0: You think that they'll go through Chapter 11, break the contracts with the unions, and then reemerge on the other side, but it's going to precipitate a market move down to around 7,000?
1: I believe that's correct. I really think that's going to happen. I see all the indicators in line. They're going to have to bankrupt. If that happens, while there'll be losses of jobs, it won't be as massive as everybody thinks because they're still going to make cars. Right. They'll come back to work under different employment conditions.
0: Yeah, I think what you're suggesting is highly likely. In fact, if you listen to President Bush, he said something like, bankruptcy, Chapter 11 is on the table to be talked about, but I guess he kind of wanted to punt it ahead to the Obama administration.
1: Right.
0: All right.
1: I think the money was just a political move.
0: Okay. 37 is the number of your prediction, quite likely, in fact. Thank you.
1: Thank you, sir.
0: And take care. Yes, I would suggest that's certainly possible. We'll make that number 37 and continue trying to get as many as we can in. Wildcard Line, you're on the air. Good morning. Hello.
2: Hello.
0: Yes, hi.
2: Is this Art Bell?
0: It is, yes.
3: Yeah, I think what you're suggesting...
0: Turn your radio off, please.
2: Oh, I thought you're still talking to someone.
0: Uh-huh, there's a delay.
2: Prediction, July 24th, we're going to see world peace.
0: July 24th, I shouldn't laugh.
2: He's laughing.
0: July 20th, I am laughing. July 24th, world peace.
2: Yeah.
0: Well, that would certainly be a first. Why do you think that will happen?
2: I just know it.
0: So it just came to you?
2: I just know it's going to be.
0: Everybody will suddenly sort of get a peaceful look on their face and...
2: get tired of all this.
0: And war no more.
2: Well, I don't know for no more, but it will happen.
0: Well, it's the first really positive prediction we've had, and I will... it's down as number 38.
2: 38.
0: Yep.
2: We shall see.
0: Okay, thank you very much. I shouldn't laugh. World peace. No, this is not the Miss America contest. World peace would be nice, wouldn't it? I guess I've got to say without laughing that I don't think it's ever going to happen. At least, certainly not in our lifetimes. And maybe not in mankind's lifetime. We're just not going to see it. It's just not in us. We are warrior animals. Am I being too rough on us? I don't think so. We are warrior animals. International Line, you're on the air. Good morning.
4: Hello, Art. Yes, it's Kevin from Iroquois Falls, Ontario.
0: Hi, Kevin.
4: Hello, yeah. I know you probably don't, quote, believe this. I don't like that word, believe. I have to say that I think the North American Union is going to be declared this year. I would say possibly by August, the economy is going to be in such a disarray, there's going to be such civil unrest that the only way, the only solution that they will have is a North American Union.
0: Mm-hmm. How do you think Canadians will react to that?
4: I think a lot of Canadians know that it's coming. Every Canadian that I've spoken to knows about the New World Order. They're quite aware of it, and they know their plans. I know you don't buy into a lot of the conspiracies and whatnot, but a lot of people see the Merrill coming. A lot of people know that the Merrill coins and whatnot have already been minted and printed. So yeah, I see the
0: minted and printed. Where are they?
4: Well, apparently they're being minted out of Colorado Springs, Colorado, but that's just a... it's a rumor, but there has been video proof of it, apparently.
0: Well, all right. Let's say it's true. It would combine the Canadian currency with the American currency?
4: And Mexico.
0: And Mexico?
4: Yep.
0: See, that seems a little unlikely.
4: Well, I think what's going to happen first is that the economies of all three countries are going to tank and fail. The solution that they're going to have is the Amero. And I think afterwards they're going to, for the security of the country, because there's going to be a lot more unrest going on and wars going on in the Middle East, that they're going to say, well, for the security of our nations, we're going to have to combine our nations, and thus will be the birth. They're going to announce the North American Union, but I don't think it's going to happen until around 2010, but it's going to be the announcement. of the North American Union this year.
0: Boy, that'll bring a lot of trouble with it.
4: Well, maybe that's the plan.
0: Mm-hmm. All right, number 39 it is, and we'll see.
4: All right, have a good night, or have a good year.
0: Yeah, you too. I don't know about that. Let's see. Wildcard Line, you're on the air. Hello.
5: Hi.
0: Hi. Turn your radio off, please.
5: Oh, all right, sir. I didn't realize there was that big a delay.
0: There you go.
5: Okay. This is Valerie from Oklahoma City.
0: Yes.
5: And I also have one of the bad predictions. I see a hotel fire. If it's not in America proper, it's run by an American company, you know, say in Puerto Rico or the Virgin Islands.
0: A big high-rise hotel?
5: Yes, mm-hmm. And there is going to be a fairly high loss of life. But there's also going to be a couple of miracle rescues. Groups of people that thought they were dead, and instead through some type of miracles are going to make it out.
0: Okay.
5: And the only thing I can say is when I have one of these type of visions, I do a lot of praying and hope to heck that next year I am totally wrong.
0: Okay. Well, number 40 it is, and we will review it for you next year, and I hope you're wrong, but it sounds awfully specific. Thank you.
5: Thank you, sir, and Happy New Year to you and yours and to all the other listeners.
0: Okay. Take care. A big hotel fire, probably an American hotel, a high rise, a lot of loss of life, and some miracle saves. Okay, let us go east of the Rockies. You're on the air. Good morning.
6: Hello?
0: Yes, hello.
6: Hi, Art.
0: Hi.
6: How you doing? Nick from North Carolina.
0: Yes, sir.
6: I'm a blimp enthusiast. I have about 23 Zeppelins.
0: I'm having a hard time understanding you. I'm sorry. Say again.
6: I got a few Zeppelins of my own, but I believe that there'll be a blimp crash this year.
0: A crash?
6: Yep.
0: What kind of crash?
6: Blimp crash.
0: I'm sorry, a what?
6: Blimp crash.
0: Oh, blimp. Okay, got it. Blimp crash. That's an unusual prediction, to say the least. You mean like one of the ones over a sporting event, for example, or?
6: Yeah, those are my favorite. I think that'll happen probably, yeah.
0: All right. It's going to be prediction number 41, and that is pretty unusual, a blimp crash. I can't think back to the last blimp crash. Can any of you? In modern times, I don't think there has been one, has there? First time caller line. That's interesting. You're on the air. Hello.
7: Crash. Hello.
0: Art? Yes, sir. Yes.
7: Hi. Yeah. I predict that that the people will overthrow the government because people are going to be so fed up with the government the way it's being run.
0: The U.S. government?
7: Yes.
0: That's quite a prediction.
7: Yes.
0: And what do you think is going to precipitate that?
7: I just believe the people are going to be tired of, you know, being treated the way we are. And I just think that people want to change. You know?
0: And what do you think we would change it to?
7: For the better, to put people back to work. You know, people want to stimulate the economy.
0: Yes.
7: In that effect.
0: Uh-huh. So we overthrow the government and do what? I mean, you know, I mean, we have a constitution, we have a Bill of Rights, we have various different parts of government and so forth and so on, and judiciary and, you know, all the rest of it. So, I mean, what would you replace it with is what I guess I'm getting at.
7: Well, I just think that people just will, you know, just create their own government and let the people have their rights, and instead of being, you know, banned by the government rights. So that's just my prediction.
0: All right, and it'll be number 42 a little indistinct. So he thinks the government will be overthrown. You know, there's always that question of, well, you know, what are you going to replace it with? I mean, messy as it is, what we have, you know, it's a difficult juncture to be making this argument, but what we have still, messy as it is, has, it's worked. In its own way, it's worked. No denying that. At least up until now, it's been pretty functional and has led us in a fairly decent direction. All of that is a very difficult argument under present circumstances, I know. West of the Rockies, you're on the air. Good morning.
8: I predict Gary Coleman will grow another foot and be the first human tripod.
0: Do you have any... Yeah, serious.
8: On a serious note, yes. George Norrie will be married this year.
0: Oh, really?
8: Yes.
0: You have inside information. I like this one. George Norrie is married.
8: Just a gut feeling I have.
0: Uh-huh.
8: And remember, you can tune a piano, but you can't tune a fish.
0: You have a very good night, sir. And that'll be prediction number 43, George hitches himself up this year. Okay, wild card line, you're on the air. Hello.
9: Hello, Art.
0: Hi.
9: Finally, I made it.
0: It would appear so.
9: Yep. Okay, I've got a prediction for you.
0: Okay.
9: For 2009, in the city of Phoenix, my name is Alden from Phoenix, by the way.
0: Right.
9: In the city of Phoenix, the rain gauge at Sky Harbor Airport, at least five times throughout the year, will read 8/10 of an inch or more in one day.
0: Wow.
9: At least five times, maybe more.
0: Now, where are you getting this? I mean, is it 8/10 of an inch or more?
9: I have a knack for predicting weather.
0: Yeah.
9: Last year's prediction that I wanted to give, I couldn't get through, was that we would get a minimum of 7.2 inches a year for this year.
0: And we did.
9: Over nine.
0: Right. That's like the one that got away, though, because you didn't get it on the air.
9: Yeah. And the year before, I had a vision of what appeared to be snow in the outer suburbs of Phoenix.
0: Now, that would be something.
9: It wasn't snow. It was hail.
0: Ah.
9: This is about 2 or 3 years ago.
0: Okay. Well, all right, we've got it. 8/10 of an inch, 8 or more times during the year. That's
9: 5 times.
0: Five times.
9: I'm
0: sorry. Five times. Okay, got it.
9: Seeing as we only get 8 inches a year on the average, that's going to be something.
0: Mm-hmm. All right, well, I've got it, and it's number 44. Thank you very much. We're very nearly out of time. Wildcard Line, you're on the air. Hello.
10: Hey, Art, how you hear me?
0: I hear you fine, sir.
10: Perfect. Wow. Okay.
0: Well, we have an awfully big echo, but I'll live with it.
10: Okay, sorry. Well, nice to hear your voice again on the radio. It's wonderful. Robert from Los Angeles. And do you have number 65 handy? Prediction 65 from last year?
0: Sure. Of course, I have these things handy. 65 would be... that I return, Art Bell returns to Coast to Coast. Now, that implies permanently, and I did not, of course.
10: Yeah. Oh, I think, I don't know if that was a number. My prediction was there's a female senator scandal. I think it was 65, or I forget. If you read it.
0: Well, 63 is another Clinton sex scandal.
10: No, this was female senator scandal that I predicted, and as we know, she threatened Obama's life sort of weird on the radio, if you remember that. Said you could end up like Bobby Kennedy. You remember that one?
0: No. Vaguely. Oh, yeah, okay, vaguely I do, yeah.
10: Yeah, yeah, and everybody said, you threatened his life? And she goes, no, I wouldn't do that.
0: Yeah, I remember. Okay, so, no, I don't find it here, actually.
10: Oh, maybe I'll have to look through it.
0: Yeah, I'll have to look through it and see.
10: For next year, I have... there'll be investigations into the artificial manipulation of oil prices.
0: You think?
10: Do I think? Yeah, that's a stretch, isn't it?
0: Yeah. It was speculation. I don't know if that's manipulation. It's manipulation in a way.
10: Yeah, you remember every time I told you when there's an election comes up, the price drops, and I told Nori that when we get if we get a Democratic president, mysteriously gas will drop a couple dollars a gallon if we have a Democrat in, and that had happened. I talked to Nori about that. He goes, yeah, you're right about that. Mm-hmm. And I predicted that if we had a Democrat in, it would be $1.49 once he's sworn in, and it's almost that right now.
0: It'll be just about exactly that. All right, thank you very much. That's prediction number 45. That'll do it for this evening. Don't worry. If you didn't get your prediction in, not a problem. We're going to do part two, as we always have, annually, tomorrow night. It's been a blast. It's been extremely enjoyable. Every time I get back on the air again, I remind myself of how much fun it is. Have a great night, everybody. See you tomorrow night.
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from the high desert in the great American Southwest. I want to bid you good evening and good morning and welcome.

0: Additional tugging from Jupiter's three other large moons. As those moons swung close to Europa, then retreated, the varying gravitational forces squeezed and relaxed the rocky core, heating it in the process. Heat, folks. This, he said, would melt the icy crust that apparently cloaks the Jovian moon. Only the outer surface, which is exposed to the intense cold of space, remains frozen. The ocean below could easily contain more water than is in Earth's oceans. And like in Earth's oceans, he went on, life could exist near volcanic venting. Hoagland's ideas about Europa appeared as the cover story in the January 1980 issue of Star and Sky. Given the potential importance of the concept, I issued a news release to coincide with the issue's publication. It was picked up by all the major news services, and that story ran in hundreds of newspapers. It appeared in the Toronto Star on December 27, 1979, under the headline, "By Jupiter, Maybe There Is Alien Life in Space." Then, instead of Hoagland's ideas appearing in textbooks, NASA brochures, and other publications about the solar system, they were ignored. Today, Hoagland almost never receives credit for his Europa work. Why? Well, he was never part of the establishment science, and he's moved much further from it than he was back in 1979. Today, he champions the idea that aliens build a rock formation called the Face on Mars. Few scientists want to even be remotely associated with a, in quote, kook, no matter how brilliant his ideas. Once again, of course, the American press, once they have decided upon the way a story shall be told, are never bothered by anything so trivial as the facts, something I've learned very carefully over the last several weeks. However, it should be noted that on Nightline some nights ago, Ted Koppel gave Richard C. Hoagland a long-deserved credit for having come up first with the theory of what Europa really was all about. And well-deserved credit it is. Here from New York City is Richard C. Hoagland. Hi, Richard.
1: Good evening, Art.
0: Good evening.
1: Well, that's really nice because Terry was the first one to appreciate this kook in all his kookiness. It was very heady stuff because at that point we were very naive. We really felt that if we found extraordinary things, we could lay out extraordinary tales and stories and follow up with extraordinary evidence, and we'd go forward. And I must say, in seeing Terry's piece tonight, I was struck by how much we have learned and how saddened we are to now realize that we were living in a fool's paradise. There are a handful of people somehow in NASA who guide and determine what we get to know on a timetable of when we get to know it, and those who are not in the club are simply not invited to participate.
0: It is assisted, Richard, by a very, very lazy American press. In other words, they will take a press release from NASA and treat it as the Holy Grail, and anything that would argue or contend with that is not even dealt with. I found that out, Richard, over the last several weeks. After all this Heaven's Gate business, the press will decide how it wants to tell a story. And God help anybody who wants to get in the way of that with the presentation of actual factual material. They're going to tell it their way, no matter what.
1: Well, I think you could say that that was the case up until maybe 2 or 3 years ago. And now, because of the Internet, because of the very interesting competition between the so-called mainstream media and the so-called tabloid press, and how many times have we seen the New York Times laud the National Enquirer for being first on a decent story? I mean, I remember when I was at CBS, we used the National Enquirer to wipe our shoes. It was kind of lying there as waste paper every morning. Things are changing in media land, and I really can see the day when far-out ideas are treated as they should be, which is unproven, but not kooky just because they're far out. Who was it who used to say the truth is stranger than fiction? If anyone had told me tonight that we would be conducting this show where we're apparently at DEFCON 4 at Cheyenne Mountain,
2: yeah. A
1: $9 million ground attack aircraft has somehow disappeared for 12-plus days in Colorado. You know, government officials are nervously looking over their shoulders as we approach the anniversary of Oklahoma City and of Waco. And there are strange things appearing on our satellites in the stratosphere. If anybody had told me, you know, even 2 years ago, that we'd be sitting on the radio discussing, you know, the validation by NASA of my theory of alien life 20 years ago, on the radio in front of 15 million people, I would have said that that was kind of far out, but that's the lay of the landscape as you and I are having this conversation with America tonight.
2: Well, you're right about the Internet. It has certainly, you know, it helps and it hurts. It's a two-edged sword, but it is at least another conduit, one that we did not have before. So it does help, I think, on balance.
1: Well, I'm hoping it's going to help because I've spent a lot of time and effort getting some stuff over to Keith Rowland, our able webmaster.
2: Well, let us begin there so that everybody has an opportunity to begin heading in that direction. What do you have up on the web tonight?
1: Well, every time you introduce me, the one thing that you neglect to mention is that I am head of a multidisciplinary investigation, a team of people who are literally laboring around the country tonight on various projects designed to move us forward, to bring that frontier a little closer to where ordinary folks who don't have the resources to pursue these studies can make a determination whether we're dealing with fact or fantasy.
2: Well, that's a pretty big mouthful, along with the Engstrom Science Award and the rest of it.
1: But Enterprise, the Enterprise mission, absolutely has to be given credit, because there's a lot of other people who are now helping and assisting. And one of them in particular, Susan Carabin, is not here tonight. She is where I should be. Remember, I was headed for New Mexico tonight when a funny thing happened. And I had to create this piece, which is going to be uploaded to the website in the next hour or two by Keith.
2: Oh, okay, so it's not actually there.
1: It's not there yet. It will be later in the morning, and why don't we wait until it's there before we kind of get into the nitty-gritty.
2: All right. Very good. Let's for a second talk about NORAD and Cheyenne Mountain. In all of my adult life, I have never seen what went on yesterday, and to some degree is still going on right now. And I'm not clear. As a matter of fact, I called our now mutual friend, Sarah McLendon, and asked her, Sarah, what the hell's going on out at NORAD?
1: Good for you.
2: And she said, I'll send you a story. And as a matter of fact, I faxed it to you. It was in raw form at that point.
1: Okay.
2: And nobody is still sure why there was an alert, why there was a lockdown, why ID was suddenly required. I mean, they really got into a serious condition, and they may still be in one there. And I, you know, just little old talk show me, I'm thinking Cheyenne Mountain was supposed to withstand, correct me if I'm wrong, a direct nuclear hit of some proportion.
1: And pretty close, yeah.
2: Pretty close, yeah. So an A-10 smashing into it, or a 500-pound bomb going off over it, or even some guy's big old truck bomb exploding in front of it.
1: Wouldn't even notice.
2: So to go into lockdown condition and to explain it as a concern about domestic terrorism just doesn't get it with me.
1: Well, there is a lot of skepticism as we have our sources at the networks, including CNN, and you know, we were talking to them yesterday and talking to them today, and they don't buy the story. But one of the problems that the press has is they're so loath to venture an opinion or to question authority without a press release. It's like we have become a media by press release. Unless an official says something, no correspondent will stand up and say, there's something weird going on and no one's telling us the truth.
2: In other words, this just doesn't add up logically.
1: It does not add up. It came up yesterday during one of the press conferences that kind of eerily remind me of the, you know, tableau we used to have here in Long Island after TWA 800.
2: Yes.
1: Where there'd be, you know, officials and spokespersons and authoritative, you know, experts all standing up in front of the press saying absolutely nothing. We know the snow is deep in Colorado. We know there's no radar east of the west of the mountains. We know it's hard to get into places. But you would think after 12, however many days now, 14, 15 days, that the most sophisticated remote sensing instrumentation in the world, on the planet, for which we have spent hundreds of billions of dollars, could find an aircraft even if there's a bit of snow on top of it, particularly if it went off in a fireball, which, according to the general today at the press conference, triggered the satellite sensors in Earth orbit, something like 500-600 miles up, with a marvelous IR signature.
2: May I ask a question here?
1: Anything.
2: Only single level, I think. If, just for the sake of conversation, you were going to steal an A-10, and you wished to divert attention for a while, what would stop you from dropping one of your 500-pound bombs? Would that create an IR signature of the sort they saw? And then the plane, of course, would fly on to some other place. I'm not saying that has occurred. I'm just asking if that would be technically feasible.
1: Yeah, of course it would be. The problem is that a bomb itself would not create the kind of sustained infrared signature that would indicate an aircraft crash.
2: Okay.
1: It would be more like a blip, unless it, you know, set fire to a forest or something. What I would actually do, you know, and of course we're violently speculating here, is have a bunch of good old boys have a fuel dump and basically just set it on fire, timed to coincide with my landing on a road, not an airfield, just a road, with a tanker truck waiting conveniently.
2: Mm-hmm.
1: I mean, this thing is supposed to be able to get in and out of non-existent airfields, and they're looking at airfields. You know, the lack of imagination by these guys in looking for this is mind-boggling, but then, of course, you have to understand that this is a charade. The fact that we are being treated to daily press conferences, the fact that all these assets are being set in motion, the fact that the SR-71 is flying and the U-2s are flying out of San Francisco,
2: mm-hmm.
1: Mountain View, which is south of San Francisco, is some indication of the seriousness, probably up through the Pentagon and maybe even beyond, with which this little incident is being treated. And I just have the feeling that what we're seeing at the press conferences out there is really a diversion for a much more concentrated effort. And in fact, maybe the NORAD alert was designed to get radar linked around the world to see if there was any unusual movement of anything that should not be moving from point A to point B.
2: Boy, I wonder what they're worried about. Richard, hold on. We're at the bottom of the hour, and we'll be right back to you. My guest is Richard C. Hoagland. I know you've been waiting for this one. It should be a fascinating night, so buckle in and get ready. I'm Art Bell, and this is CBC.
3: 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First-time callers can reach Art Bell at 702-727-1222. 702-727-1222. Now, here again, Art Bell.
2: Well, good morning, everybody. I've got Richard C. Hoagland on the line. He'll be back in a moment. It's going to be a fascinating, absolutely fascinating night. Did you know... Little paw. Thanks to Ken at KARN Radio in Little Rock, Arkansas, the very latest on Cheyenne Mountain. Interesting. Let me read this to you. Tighter security remains in force at a key air defense site today. Commanders at the North American Aerospace Defense Command say the threat targeted the agency Cheyenne Mountain Complex in Colorado. But since the tougher security took effect, officials have begun to backpedal a bit. They now say the information about the threat came third hand, and one commander says it appears the source of the information wasn't that credible. Still, though, the extra security measures remain in effect for now. It's the Associated Press. Richard, you know, I don't buy any of this.
1: Well, given what we are going to talk about as the evening progresses, particularly the SDS-80 footage, which we've now gotten our hands on, and the fact that something pretty interesting showed up on a couple of satellite images, which you posted on your website yesterday, and I had Keith put on ours tonight.
2: Okay.
1: I would think that, you know, something is up. And normally when something interesting is going on, they would like to keep us in the dark for as long as possible, particularly if it's serious. And I just have this feeling that something is up.
2: There are reports of increased military activity at just about every base that I have an opportunity to talk to somebody near. Planes, a lot more planes taking off, that sort of thing. But, I mean, they're trying to have it both ways here in the story. They're saying the tighter security remains in place, but, you know, it was a third-hand kind of a warning, and it wasn't credible, and yet they're keeping the thing locked down. That doesn't make sense.
1: Well, if you didn't want someone... they have tours. You can actually get on a bus and go to the gate.
2: Right.
1: And make an appointment and go and see, you know, what we used to have as the Global Command Center for World War III.
2: Well, it still is, isn't it?
1: And there are huge screens and computer consoles and, you know, guys in blue and women in blue and all that. And if they don't want someone to see what's on those screens and what steps are being taken to respond to whatever is on the screens, obviously you want to keep the tourists out, but you can't just say, okay, you can't come in. You have to give a plausible reason why you can't come in.
2: They haven't done that yet.
1: Terrorism has become the plausible reason. When in doubt, talk about terrorism and no one will ask any questions.
2: I can imagine that under normal circumstances, for example, at the White House, say. All right? Or even a federal government building. But Cheyenne Mountain, to remain locked down like this... I don't know. I'm having a really hard time with this. I just can't imagine a terrorist making a big dent in Cheyenne Mountain.
1: No, maybe someone in your vast audience, we know it's a vast audience, all right, I have the numbers, will call in who is actually connected to whatever's going on and without revealing any national secrets might give us some further information.
2: Well, I sure would like it. If you had to make a guess, first of all, tell us what they do there. They are concerned with what? Matters in space, strategic launches, that kind of thing?
1: All of that.
2: All of that.
1: It used to be the Soviet Union. It used to be, you know, all-out nuclear war. MAD, mutual assured destruction, a response to a Soviet first strike, et cetera, et cetera. Now that we are friends with the Russians, and now that... we are not mutually targeting, so we are told, missiles on each other's territory.
2: Do you believe that, by the way?
1: Actually, yes, because my strong suspicion is that an awful lot of the Cold War was more hype than real to begin with, having to do with much more interesting agendas. And again, the deeper you get into this morass of who's telling you the truth and when and how much, the more you become very distrustful of anything you are told. Anything. I didn't used to be that way.
2: Yeah,
1: I am now.
2: That's both of us. I used to be very trustful, actually. When the FBI, for example, would come to the podium when I was young and say something, it was like gold. I mean, it was just true.
1: I remember a film they showed us in school with Jimmy Stewart, the FBI at work or something, and they actually took us out of class to go down and sit in the auditorium and watch this film, and I thought it was the most amazing thing. You know, the FBI is your friend because it gets you out of class to go see what they're doing. Anyway, what NORAD does now is it monitors the world for theater alerts, for the nth country problem. let's say Saddam Hussein got his hands on a rocket, a long-range rocket.
2: Mm-hmm.
1: He was with Gerald Bull, who actually I knew at one time, on the verge of having a capability using a very ancient technology called a gun. All right?
2: Oh, that was that gigantic,
1: that gigantic cannon.
2: Yep.
1: If he oriented that gun in a certain azimuth in the desert against a hill, he would have been able to lob on a ballistic trajectory a primitive nuclear device from Iraq to New York, where I just happen to be sitting tonight. So those kinds of threats, you know, the nth country problem, are basically what NORAD is looking at now. Plus there is the, well, what they used to call the mad general problem. You know, when you have an empire collapse the way the former Soviet Union has, and you have a lot of hungry, desperate people who have not been paid in many, many years, some of them, including the military, there is an unavoidable suspicion that some of those people on the fringe might want to pawn a nuclear weapon or two to make some rubles, you know, just to buy bread to
2: eat. Sure, sure.
1: You know, people have this annoying habit, they need to eat. So the problem then, of course, is that whoever has the money, and for many years it was rumored that Gaddafi was, you know, offering to anyone fabulous amounts of money for someone who could provide him with a workable nuclear device, you would have a real problem if a delivery system also should materialize in someone's hands. So NORAD spends a lot of time looking at that. It also spends time looking at space. It is looking literally at impacts around the world. We now know that there are lots of little, you know, miniature comets, little bits of flotsam and jetsam coming out of space and impacting, some of them with the energy equivalent of several kilotons of explosives, several thousand tons of TNT high in the stratosphere, mostly over the oceans, because that's where, you know, most of the surface area of the Earth happens to reside. There is concern, of course, that one might confuse, in a moment of crisis, some of these natural impacts, which are the equivalent of, as I said, high-energy explosions, with theater-scale nuclear weapons. So NORAD is monitoring. And during the recent spate of asteroid scenarios, remember the week or 2 weeks we were inundated?
2: Oh, yes.
1: With every possible scenario for the destruction of civilization by comet or asteroid strike?
2: I do.
1: All simultaneously?
2: Indeed.
1: That, by the way, might bear some discussion later on. Anyway, in that, it came out that, the networks, commercial media, but the military surveillance reconnaissance networks have been picking up for years impact-generated explosions in the atmosphere from objects falling out of space at, you know, several miles per second.
2: Mm-hmm.
1: We get hit by a lot of little things. Fortunately, it is little. Otherwise, we'd all be in trouble. Anyway, so they look at all that. And then there's the satellite launches from, you know, China and from the former Soviet Union and from Japan and from ESA, which is the European Space Agency. And I'm sure there's a lot of other stuff that we're not supposed to be aware of. And then, of course, now I'm going to get labeled a kook again by our friends up north, there's the real activity in space, namely folks who are here flitting around upstairs who are not answerable to the president and whoever knows what, and whose signatures and images you can see on this stunning, literally stunning piece of videotape that we received from sources a few days ago and have been sharing with other members, research members of the Enterprise mission, some of whom are busily doing analyses tonight, hint, hint, so that by the time I do your show next time, I can provide you with an annotated version of the tape and analyses by members of the aerospace community whose credentials are long and trusted and venerable and unimpeachable. And so when they say these are spaceships flitting around and they're not ours and they don't know whose they are, someone, and someone's highly placed, will have reason to believe them.
2: Well, all right.
1: So all of that is backdrop for the fact that tonight we're sitting here not knowing quite why our central you know, geopolitical monitoring system headquartered in Cheyenne Mountain in Colorado is on alert.
2: Okay. Now, it's got to be speculation because that's all we can do. But if we assume that it's not the Russians up to no good, and it's not some third world country ready to launch something nasty at us, and we don't buy the explanation of domestic terrorism, then what else can you imagine would cause such a hubbub?
1: Well, the night of March 10th through March 13th, which was the beginning of a remarkable set of events that we described when I was on your show on the 19th.
2: Yes.
1: Including Bill Clinton having problems with his knees, including the old Navy business, which we'll get to. You keep laughing about that.
2: I do, because I fielded so many of the responses that came in after that, Richard.
1: Yeah, so did we.
2: Hundreds and hundreds of responses.
1: Yep.
2: And they ranged, by the way, from split down the middle, about 50-50, I would say. People who said, yes, you know, I called that number, and I got a back door by hitting the asterisk or pound sign or whatever, and I got a message to people who went into the store and were apparently taken seriously. And then I would say there was another half who, when they approached the store owner, got a response like, oh no, here comes another one.
1: Mm-hmm.
2: Or something to that effect. And so it was a great mixed response, but I was shocked because, frankly, you couldn't see me. When you came out with this old Navy store business, I was sitting here shaking my head going, oh, Richard, what are we doing? What are we doing? And yet, it came back mixed. And so there I was shaking my head at the responses going, what the hell?
1: What is going on?
2: Yeah.
1: Well, the way you bury a signal is to mix it in with noise. A signal is only a signal if you recognize it is a signal. If you're communicating in code, that's why codes exist, Art. During World War II, in an effort to foil the Japanese, the U.S. government, the Army, hired Navajo code talkers.
2: Right.
1: And because Navajo is not exactly a household language in Japan, our codes, unlike the Japanese code, and unlike the Enigma code of the Germans, remained unbroken throughout the war.
2: By the way, Richard, we are now on KTNN. It's a radio station in Window Rock, Arizona. 50,000 watts on 660, it's right in the middle of the Navajo capital.
1: And just east of the Barringer Crater.
2: So you're talking to a lot of Navajo folk right now when you say that.
1: Okay. Well, a code is only valuable if the people who are not privy to it don't get it, and those who are privy to it can understand it and use it.
2: Sure.
1: So I was not surprised that the faxes and the phone calls and other messages coming in were mixed, because I expected that if you're going to bury a secret organization designed to do something interesting under the cover of a regular, normal, everyday clothing outlet, there would be some stores, maybe even most stores, that would be doing exactly that. They'd be selling clothes. But there'd be some that would be doing that plus something else. And what I found really remarkably intriguing was that most of the reports I got back were that the stores approached by folks who let us know, did not know anything about the sale. There were no shirts marked down from 1950, 19.5, to 1650.
2: Uh-huh.
1: Right?
2: Yes.
1: First thing, no sale of Scotch plaid shirts. All right? Plaid shirts.
2: Yes.
1: Number two, the store personnel were outfitted with the most interesting high-tech communications gear.
2: True.
1: They were wearing headsets.
2: Yep.
1: Now, what's interesting is that one report that came in a few hours ago, literally, of someone who went back a couple of times, said that the personnel in this one store were all female. There was no one in the store, and yet they were all communicating with each other over these headsets. I mean, this is pretty weird. Now, we had one of our, let's see, how should I say this? Fraternity. How's that? We'll coin our own fraternity here.
2: That'll work.
1: Who surveyed one of the major outlets in the Northeast, Old Navy store outlets, and reported that in front of this particular outlet, which was in a major U.S. city, on a major thoroughfare, at 10 o'clock at night, a set of communications trucks lowering something like a mile of one-inch fiber optic cable were deployed precisely in front of the Old Navy store.
2: Huh.
1: Now, you know, American cities have a lot of stuff under them. If you were to excavate in 10,000 years, you know, bring an archaeologist from Alpha Centauri and go through American cities, you'd find that they are about as deep as they are high, particularly cities like Boston, New York, and Baltimore, and Philadelphia, and whatever. There's a lot of stuff under the city,
2: sure,
1: right?
2: Sure.
1: Water mains and electrical supply lines and subways and whatever. Normally, the conduits for cabling, when you're outfitting, you know, a section of a city with new cabling, you go down 10, 20, maybe 30 feet, and then you go horizontally. And you have to have a facility, a device, to pull the cable along horizontally because it's very heavy and the friction will take over and you can't just lower the cable into a hole, all right? You got to have a device that moves it laterally under the streets.
2: All right.
1: In this case, this observer, who is pretty conversant with these technologies, observed that the cable on huge drums was being positioned on a crane.

0: that meant that it was a free fall, not 20, 30, 40 feet, but the length of each of these huge drums. I mean, as big as a two-story building.
1: Sounds like Mel's Hole.
0: Exactly. It sounded like a very deep lowering of high-density, high-bandwidth, modern, ultra-modern, resistant communications technology.
1: Ooh, that's weird.
0: Right in front of an old Navy store. Now, he also, this individual, was able to secure video using some techniques and image enhancement techniques of the upper floors of this store. The entire block was this store, including several floors above the lighted outlet where the clothes are being sold.
1: Mm-hmm.
0: And behind the shades, behind the slatted shades of the upper floors, can be discerned on this enhanced video some very peculiar communications antennae, which are recognizable because you can't cheat the laws of physics. You know, coax and waveguides and things like that are kind of recognizable.
1: Sure.
0: So what in the world is an old Navy store being used as a headquarters for some kind of very ultra-modern communications gear, which requires, among other things, the vertical emplacement of about a mile of high bandwidth fiber optic cable vertically down a hole in front of the store?
1: Well, I don't have that answer, Richard, nor do I actually know what the old Navy stores, according to you, were even up to. And
0: now the third piece of data, before we get off the subject.
1: Oh, I don't intend to get off it at all. I want to know from you what it's all about.
0: Well,
1: and
0: I don't know what it's all about. What I'm trying to do is to gather information. One of the third pieces of information that I want to communicate.
1: Well, you're going to have to hold that till the top of the hour here. Can
0: okay.
1: you do that? All right, and then we'll try and find out what this is all about, the old Navy stores. That was one of the strangest events on this program in all of its history. The old Navy stores. Well, I could tell you stories about people who went in. Absolutely incredible. My guest is Richard C. Hoagland. It's going to be a very, very interesting evening. So strap in, stay put, and it'll just keep coming. You know it will with Richard. This is CBC.
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1: That's what it is. Good morning, everybody. I'm Art Bell. My guest is Richard C. Hoagland. And we are going to talk of many things this evening. The lockdown at NORAD, Europa, which Richard has finally been given proper credit for, and many, many more things. So as I said prior to the hour, buckle down. Lots of interesting stuff and a couple of big announcements coming up next. First, though, the Beijin Free Play Radio.
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1: All right, this is something that I've done about four times a year, and I'm going to begin doing it again now to keep you informed on how the program, this program, is going. I spoke earlier in the day with Mike Elder, who is the operations manager of WLS Radio in Chicago, which, by the way, originally stood for World's Largest Store. Did you know that? The mighty WLS 890 in Chicago. And Mike was overjoyed, as was I, when I heard that our numbers, survey numbers, in Chicago, in one book, in this last book, have, for all categories of 12 years old plus, have doubled. We have actually doubled the survey numbers in Chicago. So I want to thank everybody in Chicago and in the surrounding areas. Actually, when you're talking about WLS, you're talking about 38 states or something, so they're heard all over the place. But in Metro Chicago, our numbers doubled in one survey. The larger markets, as the surveys come out, are reported first. And so now I want to turn my attention to Andy Ludlam at KABC, who I communicated with earlier in the day. And the numbers for Los Angeles are in, and they are absolutely staggering. In my time period, from midnight to 4 in Los Angeles, we have pulled a 13.9 share. Now, in a city the size of Los Angeles, that is absolutely beyond belief. And 13.9 as a share for all categories of 12 plus rates among the highest ratings ever achieved by any radio station in Los Angeles. So I have a lot of people to thank. And this morning they would obviously be the people of Chicago, the people of Los Angeles, who obviously are listening in gigantic numbers. As a matter of fact, in Los Angeles,

0: E. Hoagland. Richard?
1: You can take a moment if you want. That's an excellent rating. That's really amazing.
0: Yeah, I'm pretty proud.
1: I was looking down here. KCBS is way down on the list.
0: Well,
1: my old alma mater out there.
0: I don't want to talk about what's happening to others so much, although there is.
1: Well, you know what it is, Art. This is going to sound weird. It's not you. It's the guest you have on.
0: Yeah.
1: It's the subject matter you deal with. It's the fact that you allow people, sometimes a little too much, to come to their own conclusion. I mean, you mix madly your metaphors, and some nights you will have total dingbats on.
0: You're right.
1: And the next night you'll have someone who is deadly serious, and will you never tell your audience, even with a wink, which is which?
0: It's intentional.
1: You really let them make their own decision, and that's what time was crucifying you for, but that's also why the numbers are what they are, because you, unlike certain other radio talk show hosts that I have dealt with over the years, you understand where your audience is going, and you're not scrambling to get out front of them. You, in fact, are leading this audience by providing the kind of content people want to think about.
0: Well, I treat them as adults, Richard. I presume that my audience can sit there, and I actually try to help my guests tell their story, and the audience can make up their own mind with regard to the credibility of what's being said. And it's not exactly rocket science. It's very simple. And you're right. I will go from the absolute ridiculous of Mel's Hole or Chevrolet's falling down into the middle of Long Beach to something very serious, and I will do that one night after another, after another, after another. I'll vary it around. While the rest of talk radio seems absolutely convinced the only formula to success is to march straight behind Rush Limbaugh and talk about politics for hours on end, I simply decided there's more to life than that, and that it's not complicated. That's what I'm doing.
1: Yeah. Well, it's showing up, obviously, in the numbers.
0: Yeah.
1: And that's why you have the numbers.
0: Yeah.
1: Which allows us, you know, when we come on, to basically lay out where we are in this investigation. I want to get back to this Old Navy thing, because I know every time I mention it, you smile.
0: I do. In fact, I even sometimes chuckle just because of the reactions. The Old Navy stores, could you give us just a little hint, Richard, what you suspected about the Old Navy stores that led you to do what you did?
1: Okay. All right. I mean, it's not rocket science. It's very simple. We started out looking at data, all right? Data indicating that this government was not telling us the total truth. These are the extraterrestrial artifacts, habitation, personages, entities, beings, members of the dysfunctional family, whatever you want to call them, all right? And for many years, for over a decade and a half now, we've been pursuing what I hope is a reasonable scientific study involving a lot of other people in looking at artifacts, first on Mars and on the Moon, and, you know, recently some work we did even before I could say that I was occupied with this full time, that is the Europa, you know, insights, have now borne rather interesting and remarkable fruit. So
0: We're
1: expanding our search through the solar system, and about 20 years ago we were ahead of the pack. And probably, I can say with some justification, we may be 20 years ahead of them still, which is very depressing because we don't have 20 years for everybody to catch up. There's a lot of practical things that this knowledge and this investigation should be turned to. Well, as part of this investigation, part of discovering that NASA has found evidence of structures on other planets, and because of the Brookings report, because of this official study that they themselves commissioned back 37 years ago, that they haven't gotten around to leveling with the American people and telling us the truth, we began to strongly suspect that in addition to the science, we had to open a political wing to the investigation.
0: Mm-hmm.
1: We had to deal with this as if, in fact, somebody was deliberately not telling us the truth. And so we've had our feelers out, and we've had sources, and we have cultivated, you know, inside people, and we've had a lot of people now at NASA who are as basically affronted by this contradiction to the charter as we are, provide us with data and leads and sources. We've had people in the aerospace community who have labored, you know, at no cost to do analyses, to to try to corroborate what we

0: you found. We've had independent researchers, some of whom I'm going to be mentioning by name and their work in the next few weeks, both on our website at Enterprise Mission as well as on your show if you would like to hear about it, who have duplicated and verified and extended our work in terms of the artifacts.
1: Okay.
0: And as we have pursued this science, it has become more and more apparent that there is a parallel hidden political agenda by some to keep the rest of us in the dark regarding these related subjects. And so I became very interested in who's behind the plot, who's behind the conspiracy. Oh my God, I've said it, the C word, the dreaded C word. You know, why do we have the RICO statute? Because the federal government, in its infinite wisdom, foresaw several years ago that you needed a racketeering statute to basically confront a conspiracy where a whole bunch of people get together and don't tell the outside crowd what's going on and do things that are not good for the society. Well, we have found that there is a group of people who seem to be trans-governmental, trans-agency, trans-national. They seem to owe allegiance to no one nation, but an ideology, a philosophy, which, for want of a better term, can be termed a secret society.
1: Secret cabal.
0: Cabal makes it, it almost sounds too formal, all right? This is, and people tend to put labels on things, and it's so easy to haul up your latest hate group and say, okay, they're responsible. In fact, it's not that simple. There's an awful lot of gamesmanship. There's an awful lot of deception. There's an awful lot of, you know, leading with your left when you're doing something over on the right. But somebody, for whatever reason, has made a concerted effort to keep us from knowing that the human race has a much more extraordinary history than most of the textbooks talk about. And as the space program developed, they made darn sure that the data that came back to Earth first was filtered through key eyes and hands, and what the American people and the political people and the so-called people in responsible positions at NASA and others got was sanitized information. Because it's now very obvious that 99.9% of the space agency doesn't know what's out there.
1: All right. Well, then, Richard, are you saying that this group, whoever they are, whatever they are, need a means to communicate and coordinate? And was it then your suspicion that this group of clothing stores somehow was a front for or involved in this coordination and communication? Is that
0: Some of that's what it comes down to. I use the comparison with the old man from Uncle TV series, where you would enter the little dry cleaning store,
1: yep,
0: and you'd pull the third coat hanger from the left, and you'd go down in the secret elevator, and there you were with
1: sure.
0: Control and Mr. whatever his name was, I forget, Napoleon Solo's boss, all right? It is turning out from reports we got in from all over the country and reports you got that we tripped over and we uncovered the tip of an iceberg here that is frankly much richer than I would have imagined, because it turned out there were honest old Navy stores that didn't have a darn idea what the heck anybody was talking about.
1: Right.
0: And then there were the other kind.
1: Who probably would have liked to have strangled Richard Hoagland if they could have found him.
0: Well, but it's my intention to let them know we know, because what's happening now tonight with NORAD on alert, with aircraft disappearing, with bizarre goings on overhead, with shuttle video that was deliberately leaked to us from Houston by somebody, again, honest folks who want us to know that we are not being told what's going on literally over our heads,
1: no,
0: who are preoccupying our time with tragic diversions like Heaven's Gate. And as I'm speaking, one of the spokespersons is on MSNBC, even as I'm talking to you now. You know, an absolutely tragic monopolization of the attention of the middle of the curve, the middle of the American electorate, who are getting their introduction to extraterrestrial phenomenon through the most sickening and distorted prism one can imagine. that, in fact, I believe, is part of a concerted effort to disinform while important and relevant developments are going on behind the scenes that we are not hearing about because we're much more preoccupied with how Newt Gingrich is going to pay back $300,000.
1: Yeah, really, who cares? Got a loan from Bob Dole. You know, on the Heaven's Gate business, my complaint that I've been voicing very loudly for a long time was if you read their suicide note, which the media has not bothered to show, they won't show it, in fact, at least the first half of it, the very first sentence says, whether or not Comet Hale Bob has a companion is irrelevant. And further down, it says, the marker for what we're going to do or something, I'm paraphrasing now, is the comet itself. Well, for some reason, the media decided that it was not going to listen to that, Richard, and they wanted to talk about UFOs because that was the hook to the story. They wanted the UFO angle, and so God help anybody who would get in their way with actual evidence to the contrary. And they grabbed that UFO thing, and they ran with it. And I suspect that's what you're talking about.
0: Well, you can look at this two ways. You can say that the mainstream media, all right, are innately quite conservative. Their job, as some friends of mine on television used to say, is not to investigate. It is to coronate. You know, television, most television exists not to break new ground, but to basically celebrate familiar ground.
1: Right.
0: And the whole UFO phenomenology, extraterrestrial life, if it doesn't come from NASA, is definitely beyond the edge of the paper for most editors and reporters and the like. Having said that, you know, one can look at the coverage of the Heaven's Gate tragedy in one of two ways. A lot of basically preoccupied reporters and editors who see this for what they think it is, who ask no questions, and who basically take the handouts of the officials and the authorities who are on the case, and who have basically promulgated the standard perception, which is that you had a well-meaning but totally deluded group of individuals who one afternoon packed their bags, got all dressed up, and committed suicide because they thought they were going to be beamed aboard a spacecraft hiding behind Hale Bob. That's the standard part of the line. But behind that inertia of normal news conservatism, there is the possibility that there have been some reporters, some editors, some media outlets that have been carefully egging that story forward, have been putting that spin on it for political purposes. Because for most people who do not spend the amount of time that your audience spends thinking about unusual and definitely different subjects, their first reawakening and reacquaintance with the UFO phenomenon, the extraterrestrial phenomenology, was through a group of people who had tragically committed an extraordinary act and who had caused great pain and suffering to family and loved ones and friends and all of that. And it has generally turned off a lot of people who may have been beginning to see things around them, bits and pieces, on shows like Sightings
1: sure.
0: and Strange Universe
1: sure.
0: and
1: sure.
0: other outlets that raise questions that demand honest, thoughtful answers. And what happens? The Heaven's Gate tragedy suddenly takes that curiosity and turns it off. I mean, the idea that people would commit suicide willingly over a several-day period and live among their colleagues and friends and family while they are literally decomposing before their eyes is so horrifying. If one were to write a script for the calculated horror of confrontation with anything hinting of the abnormal or the different or the strange or the questions that need to be raised, one cannot imagine a more difficult or appropriate scenario to turn curiosity off at the source. And maybe, just maybe, that's what was intended by this tragedy.
1: Well,
0: the reason I'm saying that is because I have grave suspicions that these people did not commit suicide.
1: Oh, my God. All right. Well, that's yet another twist. Hold on. We'll come back and pick up on that point. Did not commit suicide. Well, and yet another can of worms is opened in the early morning. Good morning, everybody. I'm Art Bell, and from the high desert, this is CNN.

0: Art Bell is taking calls on the Wild Card Line at 702-727-1295. That's 702-727-1295. First-time callers can reach Art Bell at 702-727-1222. 702-727-1222. Now, here again, Art Bell.
1: Good morning, everybody. My guest is Richard C. Hoagland, and we are at a critical moment, which he interjected just before the break. We'll get back to it in a moment. The Heaven's Gate suicides, not suicides? We'll be right back on that one, believe me. Commodities, 6-9. Tell them Art Bell told you to call. That's 1-800-406-0469. All right, here we go. Back to Richard Hoagland in Manhattan. Richard, an immediate pickup from where we left off. You said that the Heaven's Gate suicides may not have been suicides. We've lost Richard Hoagland. Now, how did that happen? I was assured that was impossible, that we could lose Richard Hoagland, but we have done that, so I'm going to have to get back in touch with him. Oh, my. So it goes. So I'm going to take another quick break of necessity, we'll call it here, and get Richard back on the telephone again. So stay right where you are.
2: Are you making
1: to lose with those symptoms. So call 1-800-249-6060. Again, 1-800-249-6060. Well, every time you say something a little sensitive, we get cut off. Hi, Richard. All right, now look, right back to it. We have to go right back to it. You said the suicides may not have been suicide. What do you mean?
3: Well, I mean, let me start with the obvious. Has anybody asked the question? Normally, when you find 39 dead people, the first question that the police are supposed to ask is, did these people voluntarily walk off the plank,
1: right,
3: or did they have assistance?
1: Of course.
3: And if they did, you know, how deeply do you probe to find out if, in fact, they were murdered so it would look like suicide? Now, the problem with the investigation, as I've been watching it from this coast, is that because these people were kooks, because they believed something that was so outrageous compared to the norms of San Diego or Rancho Santa Fe.
1: Sure.
3: Because it was so out of bounds, immediately the normal procedure to be curious and skeptical and ask hard questions, be it detectives or whatever, seemed to go by the board. And we heard something from the coroner, who seemed, frankly, more excited to be on television than he seemed to be interested in solving a problem. And nowhere did we hear one leading question about how we know for certain these people actually committed suicide, despite the blatant and repeated contradictions to what we thought we saw on television. And I could go through, I mean, I could spend the entire program going through the contradictions. That's what I do for a living these days, is look at contradiction between what we are told and what the facts really are.
1: Well, touch on a few.
3: I'm extremely disturbed that no one is asking any questions. For example, everyone had a bag packed.
1: Right.
3: And if you looked at the literature on the website, if you delved into these people through Brad Steiger's book, for instance, you have
1: right.
3: Brad on the show?
1: I did.
3: When Doe was Bo and T was people
1: right.
3: and all that.
1: Right.
3: You know these people had a consistent

0: they were going to transcend their fellow human relationships. And it had to do with a physical, I repeat, a physical transition, a la a spacecraft. All right? And nothing in their literature, nothing in the 20 years that I've been able to find, nothing in the dialogues or reportage or personal statements and recollections of the various former members, like Dick Jocelyn, who was on Larry King a couple of times.
1: Right.
0: Contradict that. Everyone to a person who was a former member has expressed surprise that these people committed suicide. And no one has picked up on it. No one in authority has said, hey, wait a minute. Maybe there's a problem here. You know, because they're kooks, because we've written them off as less, not more than human, less than human, because they have a different belief system. And, you know, I'm working from the advantage of having a source who called me early on as this thing was unfolding, and who frankly told me that they had been approached 20-some years ago by Doe, who was calling himself Bo at that time, Applegate. And the reason this individual did not get involved is because these two people, Bo and Peep, were government agents.
1: Really?
0: Now, if I can get that information... Now, I mean, obviously, people call me because we're doing what we're doing.
1: How much assurance do you give to that information?
0: Because this is someone that I know extremely well and have worked with on a source basis for a long time, and they have been found to be extraordinarily reliable in areas that are pretty much at the edge of the paper, I give it a great deal of credence, Art. But what disturbs me is that officials are not thinking the obvious. It is so easy to look at that video and see these excited people who had dressed up, who had made their uniforms, who had made little hyperdimensional tetrahedral patches. Did you notice them? The equilateral triangle?
1: Yes.
0: The metaphor, Heaven's Gate.
1: The purple shrouds.
0: You know, well, the purple shrouds are, you know, I'm talking about when these people were alive and sitting there on television in that common room, all right?
1: Yes.
0: And they're all discussing this transition. Now, most people looking at that video, because these are kooks, of course, think that that's a euphemism for we're all going to go and commit suicide. Mm-hmm. Not understanding that these people really did believe they were going to make a transition. They were leaving this planet. Now, if I had shown any of these people the video that I'm going to provide to you from shuttle mission number 80 last December,
1: yes,
0: which we will actually go in a studio and put out as a video so that anybody with a VCR can see this, all right, courtesy of your friendly local neighborhood space agency. We're going to put it on the website with proper annotations and, you know, arrows and circles and the appropriate analysis.
1: What does it show?
0: If anybody had shown this video to these people, they would have had zero doubt, Art, as you will when you see it, that if they were told that a spaceship was going to land in the backyard by the pool at 9:30 in the morning, it would be there. No question. Because this video is that good.
1: What is in the video?
0: Objects photographed from the shuttle that are pursuing flight dynamics in Earth orbit that are absolutely violating every law Newton ever wrote.
1: What about the NASA explanation of ice crystals and all that stuff?
0: If you show me how an ice crystal can suddenly decide to stop in mid-flight, reverse direction, and move off in another direction with no obvious thruster firings and no outside forces perturbing it, among other things, all right, and go back and forth in and out of the airglow layer at the horizon a couple of times, and move off at, you know, station keep with the shuttle, and then move off at 5 miles per second, and not get dimmer, all right, I will entertain that explanation. In fact, if I had shown this video that we have, that we're having analyzed exhaustively, to any of the Heaven's Gate group, there would have been no doubt in their minds they were looking at spacecraft, and if I told them one was going to land at 9:30 in the morning, they'd be there, dressed with their bags packed. Now, let me just put out a possible scenario. And again, I'm not attached to any of this. I'm simply being I can use this term, a devil's advocate here, okay?
1: Well, they will attach you, so be careful what you say.
0: I don't care. The truth is stronger than propaganda.
1: I do understand. I understand what you're saying, so go right ahead.
0: All their bags were packed. Okay. They were getting ready for a journey. Why do you pack your bag if you're going to be leaving your vehicle? Why would you possibly need anything of this earthly plane if you were going to a better place with a technology which certainly could do a lot more than, you know, current 20th century terrestrial technology can do, up to and including clothing?
1: Well,
0: right?
1: That is a reasonable question. However, when normal people die and they're buried, they're generally put in their finest suits and all the rest of it, sometimes buried with the materialistic articles that they, for some reason or another, want to be buried with. So there could be that.
0: Well, there could be, and that's what's interesting. There's such ambiguity because if, in fact, they were being told that they were going to be picked up and they had a celebratory meal together,
1: yes,
0: as apparently they did, it is trivial if someone wanted to set this group up to make a blatant, political, manipulative, horrifying spectacle to basically slip a Mickey in their food. And then they could be killed in stages, all right? All it would take would be a couple of handlers. No one bothered them. They were there in that house. You know, no one came to call. They had no visitors. And, you know, videos were sent out to this last surviving member who just happened to decide to leave a month before. So he'd be the one in the group to go back. You know that he went in with a video camera and put cologne on his shirt to photograph his friends decomposing?
1: No, I did not know that. I do know that the leader apparently has been arrested on some non-related charges.
0: No, not the leader.
1: Not the leader, but the surviving member.
0: No, it's not him.
1: It's not, who is it?
0: It is his employer.
1: His employer?
0: Yeah, his employer in the video company in Beverly Hills.
1: I see.
0: It is not the former member of the cult. He is involved in a legal controversy over who owns the website.
1: Heaven's Gate?
0: Company. Not Heaven's Gate, the other one. Higher Source,
1: okay.
0: Which was the web development company side of the operation. In fact, this group, which was very nomadic, and in their 20 years, you know, begged for food and begged for clothes and whatever, suddenly became extremely well-financed at the end. And when you actually looked at their balance sheet, you know, at the website design...
1: Well, they had sold something they had constructed in Texas or somewhere, New Mexico,
0: I forget. It was New Mexico.
1: New Mexico.
0: All right. Well, they suddenly moved to San Diego, to one of the wealthiest communities on Earth.
1: Right.
0: All right.
1: Right.
0: Where their event, their passing, their whatever, would cause the greatest impact. I mean, if this group of people had done what everyone thinks they did in the middle of nowhere in New Mexico, it would have been a 30-second read on, Dan Rather.
1: Think so?
0: There would never have been the kind of press. But the fact that it took place in a plush, posh suburb of San Diego.
1: Did you know, Richard, that in America, 30,800 people in the last year measured committed suicide?
0: Mm-hmm. That's what I'm saying.
1: To have this in perspective, 30,800 committed suicide.
0: It would have been a 30-second blip. The fact that it was done in the middle of one of the wealthiest communities among neighbors who were shocked and horrified, and where those things are not supposed to happen.
1: Sure.
0: And again, if one is being suspicious, one would say that that was by design, someone's design. In fact, when this individual called me and said that the reason that they did not participate 20 years ago in this program is because they had absolute proof that these two individuals were government agents, I got very interested. Because, you see, you don't have to believe they were government agents to believe that they had an agenda. A lot of people think that the government is doing things that I am rapidly coming to believe are not done by government at all. That brings us back to secret societies, organizations that have the technology, the funding, the global resources, the long-term agenda to be as efficient as government is thought to be, but in fact is never, all right, that efficient, and yet really has no interface with the normal day-to-day occurrences of government as you and I understand the term. I just think there are lots of questions here that have never even been addressed, let alone answered. For instance, did the coroner look for needle tracks? It would be so simple to inject these people after they were comatose with a deadly dose of what was found in the toxicology reports in their blood. Mm-hmm. And because they're kooks, because they're less than human, no one's asking questions. We don't really want to know. We just want to get rid of them out of sight, out of mind, unless we're, you know, the media that are using them to hype ratings and to draw out this agony and these terrible family stories of people who can't understand why their loved ones did something so strange and so baffling and so unreal. This is just another example of how we don't get answers from our media. We simply get extended hype and the prevarication of a particular spin. And in this case, I think we should be asking much harder questions, because the political effect of what transpired was to turn off an awful lot of people, just as you had really provocative events occurring in the real world of extraterrestrial phenomena, such as the events over Phoenix, which occurred just a few nights earlier.
1: No question. So you suspect it was murder?
0: I suspect it was a setup.
1: Well,
0: and one of the reasons I suspect it was a setup is because when I first heard about it, because of the pattern we've discerned in some of our work vis-a-vis the secret societies,
1: yes,
0: I looked at the latitudes. I tend to do that these days.
1: I know.
0: And I said, oh my gosh, because it looked as if the deaths occurred at 33 degrees. Well, some colleagues have provided me now with site survey maps from the city of San Diego of Rancho Santa Fe. And Art, that house that they rented,
1: yes,
0: it's precisely at 33 degrees north latitude.
1: Which means what?
0: Well, 33 degrees is a key number in secret society traditions. You know, in the Masonic tradition, there's 33 degrees.
1: Right, that's true.
0: I am not indicting Masons. I want to be absolutely clear.
1: And by the way, nor are you indicting Old Navy stores.
0: No, of course not.
1: I do want to clear that up, because it makes it sound as though the Old Navy stores are leading some giant conspiracy, and we don't know that to be the fact at all.
0: Well, of course not.
1: Yeah.
0: What I'm saying is there is a group, an institution, which is trans-institutional, meaning that it has members in interesting places, both government and non-government, corporate and non-corporate, private, whatever. And in concert, these individuals are pursuing an agenda that is very fixated on extraterrestrial phenomenology,
1: yep,
0: very fixated on our true ancient history, vis-a-vis Egypt.
1: All right, then let me ask you this. Would this be fair to say that things were getting too hot, that people were beginning to get too close to possibly the truth, and somebody somewhere, I'm trying to think as you're thinking now, wanted to shut it down, and I think you're saying that they used the Heaven Gate suicides, we'll put that in quotes now, as a means to shut that down. Is that what you're saying?
0: It's a possible hypothesis. I'm not saying that's what happened. I'm saying that we should be asking harder questions, because look at the political boomerang effect. There was a very scathing piece written by a reporter for the Washington Post who, before this, was going to write a favorable story on serious extraterrestrial investigations,
1: yes,
0: a la, you know, John Mack and others. And he wrote a scathing, ironic, you know, bitingly satirical report on poor, deluded people who don't know the difference between comets and stars and stuff like that. In other words, it has made the subject cannon fodder once again. We've been taken almost back to the 1950s in terms of some people's perceptions,
1: And you believe on purpose. Richard, hold tight. We're at the top of the hour. Rest. We will be back. My guest is Richard C. Hoagland. This is CBC.
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1: That's who we are. Good morning. My guest from Manhattan is Richard C. Hoagland. And if you've missed the first 2 hours, he is suggesting the possibility the Heaven's Gate suicides were not suicides. We'll get back to him in a moment. 6438, absolutely fresh flowers. Now, back to Richard C. Hoagland. Richard, welcome back.
0: Mm-hmm.
1: You know, you really are right about one thing, and that is that I'm not aware of investigation details that would indicate that there was anything but a suicide. In other words, there were very few details released. They seemed to conclude quickly and positively and completely that it was a suicide. And I'll give it back to you in 1 second, but I want to read the suicide note that came from heavensgate.com. And I want to discuss this with you a little bit. It reads as follows. I quote, "Whether Hale Bopp has a companion or not is irrelevant from our perspective. However, its arrival is joyously very significant to us at Heaven's Gate. The joy is that our older member in the evolutionary level above human, the Kingdom of Heaven, has made it clear to us that Hale Bopp's approach is the marker we've been waiting for. The time for the arrival of the spacecraft from the level above human to take us home to their world in the literal heavens. Our 22 years of classroom here on planet Earth is finally coming to conclusion. Graduation from the human evolutionary level. We are happily prepared to leave this world and go with T's crew. If you study the material on this website, you will hopefully understand our joy and what our purpose here on Earth has been. You may even find your boarding pass to leave with us during this brief window." Obviously inviting other suicides. "We are so very thankful that we have been recipients of this opportunity to prepare for membership in their kingdom and to experience their boundless caring and nurturing." End quote. That is the note that was left on their website.
0: Now, all right, let me
1: website.
0: Ask a question.
1: Yeah, sure.
0: Any Where question? Does it mention suicide?
1: Nowhere.
0: Exactly. The assumption.
1: It talks about graduation from human evolution.
0: You and everyone else who's dealt with the story is making an assumption because you don't think they're real spaceships.
1: Well, I don't think they thought of it as suicide.
0: But see, you're trying to put yourself in their mindset. The language.
1: Oh, I see. Well, yeah, you're right. I'm reading the language.
0: Don't metaphorize. Simply read the language.
1: Okay, the language indicates that they are going to transcend human physical presence.
0: Well, most people can't get on a spaceship tonight. All right? I can buy a ticket for a 747 to go to London.
1: Yeah.
0: But because the generals have the car keys to our own, you know, rather remarkable vehicles, I can't get access to them. I know they exist. I've seen the video. I know the physics exists, but I can't get to them. So if I were to discuss leaving the Earth and you didn't know because of my background and what I've been doing and the investigation and all that we've discovered, you could obviously think that I was off my rocker, that I was planning to do something tragic or peremptory or whatever, when in fact I'm discussing with you a mundane reality to me is as boring as getting on a 747.
1: Well, yeah, but
0: the larger
1: overall picture here is important. If you're suggesting that this alleged suicide was a murder and that this was done to crush further
0: 39
1: investigation.
0: 39 murders, if I'm right.
1: 39 murders. Was done to crush any further investigation into ufology, into what's present now, and we're about to talk about that, you believe, on and or around our planet.
0: Well, when you say crush, no, I mean, that's too final. I think, as in all psychological wars, there is an ebb and flow. And there is a great fear on the part of some that events are getting out of hand.
1: Too much flow, not enough ebb.
0: That's right.
1: Uh-huh.
0: So how do you turn the tide? How do you turn people off?
1: Well, this would do it.
0: Question.
1: Let me tell you something I know of, Richard.
0: Create an incident.
1: There is a 50-year anniversary going on at Roswell right now. Stan Friedman, a lot of other people I know, friends, are down there for this 50th anniversary of Roswell.
0: Isn't that a little early?
1: It
0: was July, wasn't it?
1: Anyway, it's beginning. So that's not my point. Bear with me, and I'll connect the dots for you.
0: Okay.
1: That event was to be sponsored by some very major U.S. companies. After the Heaven's Gate incident, those companies canceled their sponsorship. Now, the event goes on nevertheless, but there was one major effect that just occurred.
0: There was, as I said, supposed to be a favorable major piece in the Washington Post, in motion before Heaven's Gate. Afterwards, the piece or pieces, I think there were two of them, turned into a very different reportage than was portrayed before.
1: Okay, Richard, look, if you look at this
0: I'm
1: note,
0: just raising the possibility. I'm not saying
1: that.
0: I know this happened.
1: I
0: I'm just saying that I'm intrigued that no one has asked any questions because these people obviously are kooks.
1: Well, being
0: no reasonable sane person in 20th century America can really believe there are spacecraft zipping around that would take you anywhere.
1: Yeah, we're about to get that, but do that. But, Richard, when you read this note, every major media, the major networks, ABC, how they were out here at my house, all of them, I'm not even going to bother ticking them off, the big ones, covered this note. But you know what, Richard? In every single case, they ignored the first half of the note, which would lead you away from believing that they believed there was some sort of spaceship behind Hale Bopp and that it had been planned for 22 years, and only showed the second half of the note and laid it on the whole UFO thing. So, I mean, there was a carefully orchestrated campaign to lay this on ufology and UFOs in general, and they grabbed onto that like with 100 pounds of pressure, and they weren't going to let go. No matter the facts, they weren't going to let go. They wanted to blame this on ufology.
0: Well, what I thought interesting about the timepiece, the piece in Time magazine,
1: yes,
0: is that obviously it dealt with Courtney Brown.
1: Yes.
0: It dealt with your show. It dealt with the discussion of the so-called companion. And then out of the blue,
1: it dealt with you.
0: It rang us into it.
1: Yeah, I know.
0: And that to me was really interesting because it was obviously a carefully calculated political act to create guilt by association. When I raise the specter that these people were murdered, it's because you have a very broad and inquiring and expanding audience heart.
1: Yes.
0: And it is quite possible, not at all beyond their own possibility, that one of the targets of this was you and the show.
1: Oh, absolutely. I don't...
0: Because you had put so much on the ground in terms of the discussion around what was or what not hiding behind the comet. In terms of that on the website, you could interpret that in a somewhat different way. If I know there are spacecraft, all right, and they're not from here, and it's not a theory, it's not a rumor, I know that because I know there's 747s, all right? It doesn't matter whether there's one behind that cloud or one sitting at LaGuardia or whatever.
1: Right.
0: There will be one along when I am told it will be there. So I would interpret from their perspective, and I'm again taking them at their word from 20 years of documentation, which my source has provided me some interesting perspectives on, they really believed, developing over this two-decade period, that there would come a time when physically, you know, those in this class would be physically removed.
1: Yeah, but where was it written that they had to extinguish physical lives? That doesn't jive.
0: It wasn't. That's my point, Art. That's the contradiction. When you pack your bags and are waiting for the ship to land, you're not committing suicide. And this is the contradiction. Everybody, in looking at this, has assumed, because they all know spaceships don't exist, that they had to be talking about suicide.
1: Your point is well taken. Your point is well taken. Let's move on, if we can now, leave this alone, and for a second talk about this new video. And I would presume, maybe I shouldn't, that the new material is now up on the website.
0: No. That's not the video we're going to talk about tonight. The video is on the process of analysis. This came to my attention, into our hands, a couple of few days ago.
1: What is it? What is it?
0: It is official footage from the space shuttle mission of Columbia in Earth orbit in December of 1996. The mission where the astronauts were supposed to take several spacewalks and go outside and basically build mock space station furniture, duplicating some of the tasks that will be undertaken during the construction and assembly of the space station components later in the next couple of years.
1: Just prove they could do the work.
0: Well, you know, you have temperature, you have time and motion studies. You know, you have a lot of...
1: Right.
0: Building something in orbit, we're not really ready to build a big thing in orbit. And
1: all right,
0: trying to get ready.
1: STS what?
0: STS-80. STS stands for Space Transportation System.
1: 80.
0: That's NASA's
1: mission
0: technical name for the shuttle. Mission number 80.
1: All right.
0: As the previous mission was STS-48. Well, STS-80 went up in December and spent something like 12 days. And along about the third or fourth day when they tried to go outside, remember, they couldn't get the hatch open?
1: I recall.
0: Well, it now turns out, in looking at this video, which we have, examined, you know, maybe 50, 60 times now, I've been making copies and sending them out, so I've had a lot of chance to look at it. I can well imagine why NASA didn't want to let their guys go out and play, because the activity going on outside that spacecraft, by things that are behaving in a stunningly non-Newtonian fashion. I mean, it's one thing when you see motion pictures of inside the shuttle to see astronauts tossing things back and forth.
1: Right.
0: And remember, Newton's first three laws, you know, first law, body in motion tends to remain in motion or at rest unless acted upon by an external force, right?
1: Right.
0: Meaning if I sail a film can across a cabin of the shuttle or the Apollo capsule, it will go until it hits the wall.
1: Right,
0: it won't stop in midair and decide, oh, I'm going to go this way.
1: Unless it meets an equal and opposing force.
0: Exactly. Mm-hmm.
1: Yeah.
0: And now, if it's a rocket and it has its own propulsion system, obviously it can maneuver, it can station keep and all that, but you see a visible effect of rockets. When you look at this video, when you get to see it, you are going to be mind-boggled. There are a series of blinking objects at various rates that change their blink rates as they move back and forth across the field of view. The camera zooms in on some of them and then zooms back. They maneuver into frame at relatively high speed. They then decelerate in the frame and hang motionless behind the shuttle at some indeterminate distance while the shuttle is moving in Earth orbit at 5 miles every second, a phenomenon we call station keeping. Then the same object decides it's bored with doing this, and it literally stops dead in space. And the way you can tell this is that suddenly it's sharing the motion of the clouds behind the shuttle, and it's moving off into the distance as the clouds 200 miles beneath are moving off toward the horizon.
1: Well, stopping is truly impossible.
0: Absolutely. Then it changes direction and drifts off the Earth again back into space. There's a kind of a twirling do-si-do around a series of other objects that have appeared, you know, both from the Earth and from up in space. And all the while, the astronaut or whoever's controlling the camera is trying to keep these things in the field of view and zooming in and trying to get close-ups and zooming back.
1: Okay, Richard, I've got a couple of questions. The original mission where we saw these anomalous objects, was that STS-48?
0: That was 48. September 1991.
1: Everybody almost who listens to my show will recall that. Those are the ones where NASA said we had ice crystals.
0: That's right.
1: But
0: although
1: surely
0: extensive analyses by myself, Dr. Mark Carlotto, and Dr. Jack Kasher independently, Kasher in particular, because he has the computer program to really do an extremely thorough detailed analysis, have unequivocally demonstrated to any physicist who really wants to look that what you see in that shuttle video footage that was downlinked by satellite live that night in September 1991 is not ice crystals, Jim Oberg notwithstanding.
1: Right. Okay.
0: I can't wait to see what Jim Oberg's response is going to be to the analysis we're going to put forth on this one.
1: All right. Well, that was then. This is now. So this is a new item. I wanted to be sure the audience understood we were talking about something new here.
0: It's a brand new item, brand new mission, 1996, and the behavior of the objects is probably two or three orders of magnitude more bizarre.
1: Wow.
0: And more blatant and more non-Newtonian and decidedly non-ice crystals. I mean, if these are ice crystals, they're the most damnedest intelligent ice crystals I've ever seen.
1: All right, Richard, my question is this. After STS-48, it was widely believed that there would be no more shooting of random video out the window of the shuttle.
0: Well, it's not only believed, but we know that there's a 50-second delay.
1: Right.
0: You operate on what, a 7-second delay?
1: Yes, I do.
0: Okay, well, NASA has put in a 50-second delay so that when you see the super on CNN or C-SPAN live NASA video, it ain't live, folks. It's almost a minute old by the time you get to see it.
1: All right, so I have several questions. All of this anomalous video from STS-80 that you're talking about,
0: mm-hmm.
1: How did it get out?
0: It's obvious.
1: No, it isn't.
0: Somebody wanted us to see it. It's obvious now there's a war going on inside. A war between the keep it under a lid as desperately as long as possible and the other side, which is the hangout crowd. The folks that, for whatever reason, want to come clean. They want things to be revealed. They want us to come up to speed that there's a lot more in heaven and earth than is dreamed of in your philosophy, Horatio. And apparently those folks won one the other night, back in December, when they downlinked this thing on satellite live, and it was recorded, like the other was recorded, by people around the country, and they have provided us this video. Now, we are looking
1: Richard,
0: official
1: sources. Who took this video? Was this taken from inside the shuttle through a window, or was it taken, by an external camera?
0: It appears to be an external camera in the payload bay, and those cameras are typically under control of Houston by remote control. So there is a flight controller sitting at a console,
1: with a little joystick kind of thing or something.
0: Yeah, those horrible blue-looking things. They replaced Mission Control with those, you know, very bizarre-looking blue consoles.
1: Yes.
0: And so there's someone sitting there with a keypad and a bunch of buttons and a couple of monitors who can switch between the payload bay cameras, and the astronauts are busily doing whatever they're doing, and they're not looking outside. So basically there's one guy on the ground, probably a gal sometimes, who's in charge of downlinking and recording all this video. Well, whoever was in charge wanted us, those not inside, to see this video and arrange to have it broadcast over the teaser satellite live.
1: All right. Well, I haven't seen the video, so I would ask you, you already talked about it.
0: I will make a copy. I will get it to you.
1: Good.
0: I will FedEx it to you.
1: But, I mean, are you suggesting here on the air that this STS-80 video unambiguously, that's a strong word, shows...
0: Have you ever heard me use that before?
1: No, I just used it.
0: Let me tell you why I'm using that term.
1: You didn't yet. Are you now using that term?
0: I am now using it. I'll tell you why. I have had, in the last 48 hours, what I consider to be some experts reviewing this video.
1: Yes.
0: I've sent it to them. They are veterans of the aerospace community.
1: Yes.
0: They literally worked hand in glove with people like Buzz Aldrin and Neil Armstrong and the other astronauts.
1: High caliber.
0: They have worked literally shoulder to shoulder with all three space efforts of this nation, the manned efforts, Mercury, Gemini, and Apollo.
1: Break coming up.
0: These engineers design these rendezvous and docking procedures. They know flight dynamics and trajectories backwards and forwards and up and down. They eat, breathe, and sleep it. In reviewing this video, their statement is, it's mind-boggling.
1: All right, hold it right there. We'll be right back to Richard Hoagland. My, my. This is CBC. I'm Art Bell. Stay right there. Are you comfortable enough with the world? 557-4627. Now back to Richard C. Hoagland. And Richard, you're saying that there are objects out there flying about the shuttle, scooting about in our atmosphere, and I presume out. Would you say that... Now, for some reason, we have lost Richard again. Before I even went to ask the question, I just noticed the line is once again dead. Now, I'm beginning to get a little curious about this because I have a system here that locks in lines so that they cannot hang up. So I have no idea. I must tell you, I have absolutely no idea how this can happen. None whatsoever. I'm going to get Richard back on the line, take another quick break here, sorry folks, and get Richard back on the line. But I am beginning to be a little irritated and concerned and suspicious about the loss of our connection. This is very bizarre stuff. So stand by. We'll be right back. How would 465-3572. All right. Richard, are you there?
0: I am here.
1: I'll tell you something, Richard. We have a system here that locks the line in, and it's literally impossible for it to be hung up on. So we are losing the connection, and this is the second time around now, and it's beginning to bother me in more ways than one. But I'll leave that alone and let us just proceed, and I guess not let that bother us. You've made a very important statement. You're saying things are flying around out there, in space, in the atmosphere, outside the atmosphere, near the shuttle, and you're saying these things are what? Let's just be clear. Do you think these things are our things, or do you think that it's likely these are UFOs?
0: Well, let me start with what I can see in the video and what my colleagues are willing to attest to. And the reason I'm not mentioning them by name is I don't want to put you guys under a lot of pressure, but I want them to do their work in quiet and peace. And in a few days, when they've given the analysis, we'll put it on the web, we'll provide it to you. You can interview them, you can talk to them, they'll stand behind their work. I mean, we're not keeping any secrets here.
1: All right.
0: I just want them to have peace and quiet because it's really important that this be done right the first time. This is a major breakthrough.
1: I agree.
0: It's an order of magnitude or more beyond what we had with STS-48. And let me start with what we can absolutely say in terms of the video.
1: All right.
0: This is not ice crystals. It's not debris. It's not rockets. It's not meteors. It's nothing conventional, nothing trivial. What we're looking at is obviously intelligently controlled systems, vehicles, whatever, that move across the field of view, hang motionless, station keep with the shuttle for a while, then decide to move in another direction and rendezvous with each other and twinkle. And there's one portion where, and this is really amazing, and I didn't notice it until I looked at the tape a couple, three or four times. When you have a chunk of ice in space or debris, it normally is not just sitting there. It's moving in a certain direction. It continues to move.
1: Absolutely.
0: Out of sight, all right?
1: Yes.
0: And it's usually tumbling because of the forces that kicked it off. Let's say it's a chunk of urine from a urine dump. It's frozen in space. When it releases from the shuttle, there are torques. It's tumbling end over end. And if it's far enough away and you can't see the chunk of ice, what you'll see is it reflecting sunlight. Blink, blink, blink, blink, blink.
1: So we're not dealing with tumbling urine.
0: Well, my point is that objects in space, not under intelligent or self-control,
1: move
0: in straight lines, and
1: right.
0: they tumble, and they blow.

0: I will be dimmed by a factor of 4. 2 squared divided into 1.
1: Of course,
0: right?
1: Yes.
0: 3 times farther away, I'm 1/9 as bright. 5 times, 1/25 as bright, and so on. When these objects move away, they maintain constant brightness, even though it's demonstrable, because they're moving with the ground speed of the clouds below the shuttle, that they're getting 5 miles further away each second. So we're seeing several laws of physics just casually, rather frivolously, violated by what these things are doing. And the most interesting and the most hilarious, and that's why I'm really smiling about this, is when the camera operator on the ground, through the teeter satellite remote control, sends up the signals to frantically zoom in on one set of objects kind of cavorting at the edge of the atmosphere above the air glow, you can see before he starts the zoom that this object is blinking at a certain rate. You can time it. Blink, blink, blink,
2: right.
0: Blink.
2: Right.
0: As he zooms in, the blink rate suddenly goes blink, blink, blink, blink, blink, blink, blink, blink.
2: Right, okay.
0: And when he zooms back out, it goes back to blink, blink, blink. In other words, whoever it was waving through the lights. Now, there's no way that an ice particle can know, A, that you're zooming in on it and change its blink rate, change its tumbling rate. The fact that whoever is in this vehicle can change the lighting means that it knows it is being photographed, and it's semaphoring back. Now, if I show this tape to the Heaven's Gate folks, there would be no doubt that they'd be packing their bags to get on these things if they were told that's what they were to expect.
2: All right. What do you estimate or imagine these objects to be, Richard?
0: Well, they're obviously spacecraft. The big question, you asked it correctly, is are they ours or someone else's?
2: Mm-hmm.
0: And my rigorous answer is, I don't know, dot, dot, dot, yet. I strongly suspect that some of them are ours. The reason I suspect this is because, A, we know there's a physics that makes this possible. I had a fax earlier tonight asking me if the events taking place over Phoenix, the so-called UFOs that appeared over Phoenix, which, by the way, look remarkably like these things. And there were 7 of them, and they were in a cometary arc. And according to some information, they hung over the horizon at 19.5 degrees. God, is that a familiar number?
2: Yes.
0: Anyway, their motive power is, yes, hyperdimensional. That's the physics of moving through space without rockets, all right? We're all on the same page. Now, we know from tracking the papers and the studies and whatever that 30, 40 years ago, our guys were looking into this physics in terms of technology. It went underground. It went black. It went secret. And I would not be at all surprised, in fact, I really believe it's probably de rigueur, that after 30 or 40 years under wraps, this technology is now mature, and some of what we're seeing cavorting around is our stuff, our guys, our hyperdimensional spacecraft, as
2: some
0: I said.
2: Some of, but not necessarily all of.
0: Well, the reason I use the qualifier is because the blink rates are different. The behavior seems to be different, and some of them appear to be being used for target practice. Things are being exchanged. There are high-velocity things moving from one vehicle or one blinking light to another, which is kind of interesting. In fact, it's this kind of interesting stuff that if I were Houston and the guy said, well, we were ready to go outside, Houston, I would have said, over my dead body, are you going outside? Have something happen with the door.
2: Well, my recollection is when they got back down on the ground, they found a screw or something that was lodged in the mechanism that wouldn't allow them to open the door.
0: Art, really?
2: I'm just repeating what they said.
0: No, you're repeating what they said.
2: Yeah.
0: Were you there to see the screw?
2: Absolutely not.
0: Do you know if anybody actually saw a screw?
2: Hell no.
0: Do you know of any engineering group that went and did a failure analysis on the actual hardware as opposed to simulations, which, by the way, NASA, the honest side of NASA during this incident, went around the clock trying to duplicate the failure.
2: And couldn't.
0: And they couldn't. Anyway, this is why I am extraordinarily skeptical.
2: So you think they were ordered not to go out?
0: Absolutely, and they had to come up with a cover story. And when I...

0: Present this video to appropriate people in the media who I know quite well.
1: When will that occur, by the way?
0: When we're ready.
1: Well,
0: I want this analysis done by people whose integrity and expertise is impeccable, because they're the folks that got us to and from the moon.
1: Okay, this is very important, though. Guess for me at a timeline.
0: We're talking days.
1: Days, okay.
0: Days. Right. Well, we're on a fast track here.
1: Okay.
0: Remember, DEFCON 4 is in operation tonight.
1: When did you get... can you tell us where you got this video?
0: No. Not yet.
1: Okay. All right.
0: What I'm trying to do is to get additional copies from other sources. No single point failure. And it is so interesting that I really want corroboration with other sources. But there's little doubt in my mind that it is absolutely for real, because it's got all the right prerequisites. It's got... There's no way it could be faked a la the Roswell footage, all right?
1: All right, we're not going to get to this yet, but before the top of the hour, I want to mention this. There is, on Richard Hoagland's webpage, which you can reach through mine or go to his directly, it doesn't matter, something that we are about to discuss. So you should go up there and begin to take a look right now. Go to www.artbell.com and go to Richard Hoagland's webpage and go to the top item, which says A Key to the Mystery of Comet Origins, and begin to take a look at that, because we're going to start talking about that after the top of the hour. Just wanted to get that out so they can begin to go up there and take a look, Richard.
0: Good. I've been killing myself to prepare it for tonight.
1: I know, and so it is there now, everybody. You can take a look. Richard, as you know, I want to know if this is tied in, and I guess you're the only person I know to ask, really. I've authored a book. You know about it. It's called The Quickening.
0: I heard something about it.
1: And, Richard...
0: I've authored a book.
1: It's
0: called The Monuments of Mars.
1: Exactly. It
0: does... Fourth edition.
1: Okay.
0: We even have an 800 number.
1: We'll get
0: so
1: to it.
0: So it's rumored.
1: We'll get it on. Richard, it documents a lot of crap that's going wrong on Earth right now, socially, in the economy, with the weather, with Earth changes, with every single aspect of human endeavor. It documents things going south at a fast rate and an ever-increasing rate. And I've got a feeling that what this human race is headed toward, in what I call the quickening, ties in some way, with what's beginning to go on at a faster and faster rate that you've been talking about tonight. Mm-hmm. It all ties in somehow. Now, I'm just a talk show host, and I documented what's going on, I think, quite well in that book. But I would like to know if you think it ties in to this headlong race. We're headed toward an event, Richard, of some sort.
0: Well, you want the long or the short answer? And for me, that's something.
1: I know you well enough to ask for the short answer.
0: Yes, unequivocally. Look, I've been talking about a changing physics. We have proposed, based on this 15 years of trying to figure this out, that we are all immersed. Reality is modulated by a background physics which is variable. I'll give you one very critical example. I have had a researcher in the field for the last couple of weeks trying to get to the bottom of a very interesting mystery, which is why 20-some years ago, when we established the atomic clock in Boulder at the National Bureau of Standards,
1: right,
0: why in the last 24 years have we had to add 20 leap seconds to the atomic clock to keep it in synchronization with the rotation of the Earth?
1: And the answer is?
0: Something's changing. And when you try to get a serious straight answer from the physicists and the geologists and the geophysicists, nobody involved with this will give you a straight answer.
1: Mm-hmm.
0: And it is mind-boggling to imagine that the Earth has slowed down by 20 seconds in the last 24 years, given that measured rates of slowdown or de-spinning of the Earth are usually measured in milliseconds over thousands of years. On the other hand, it is equally insane to believe that these incredibly precise atomic clocks, which now are the basis of the GPS system and military aids and the
1: right.
0: search crews looking for the A-10
1: right.
0: and the positioning and guidance of the ICBMs and, you know, boaters and hikers and skiers, and I mean, our entire infrastructure depends on constant atomic time to within seconds in thousands of years. It's insane to believe that those clocks are all going crazy and have to be readjusted every year. We're going to add another leap second on June 30th of this year, a few weeks from now. So what's the answer? The answer is the physics is changing, and none of the folks in the know have the guts to simply level with all the rest of us, because this changing physics in their mind presages, if I can use a bellism, some event. Now, actually, Art, it's not an event. It's a series of events.
1: That may well be.
0: It is a... If you would draw this on graph paper...
1: I'm not a prophet. I don't know. I don't come to conclusions about what it's going to be. I don't know, Richard.
0: The physics is changing. I keep terming it a rise in the physics. Why do I call it a rise? Because, for one thing, things are happening at a faster and faster pace.
1: That's a fact.
0: That's the quickening you talk about.
1: You bet.
0: For another thing, things are becoming more polarized. The good are getting better, and the bad are getting worse.
1: Mm-hmm.
0: You have huge mass, conflagrations. You have inordinate examples of human inhumanity to other humans. I'm thinking of Rwanda and things like that.
1: Well, we could go on forever.
0: Politics
1: has become irrelevant. You mentioned it yourself.
0: Politics is irrelevant.
1: Who the hell cares how Newt Gingrich pays his fine?
0: Completely irrelevant.
1: That's right.
0: And only CNN and C-SPAN seem to care anymore. The American people are light years beyond it. They don't give a damn where, borrowed his money from.
1: Yeah, you're exactly right.
0: He's not going to pay it back anyway. So other things are going to happen. So who cares? It's interesting that they put off the payback till after 2005. That's another whole show, all right, where what they think is going to happen and when. All right? Did you notice a few months ago that we were absolutely on both sides deadlocked over getting a balanced budget?
1: Yes.
0: And it had to be in 7 years?
1: Yes.
0: How many times did 7 years come up? 7 years, 7 years, 7 years. Well, seven is tetrahedral, and 2002 is the magic date.
1: All right, Richard.
0: Somebody thinks something's going to happen.
1: Okay, hold tight. We'll pick this up after the top of the hour. All right, let me quickly mention, and then we will hear from Richard after the top of the hour about his book. I do have a book. It's called The Quickening, and the first edition is nearly sold out. 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Within the next few days, it's going to be sold out. My publisher said it. He's never seen anything like it in his whole life. So if you want an autographed copy of The Quickening, call 1-800-864-7991. 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We'll be right back.

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1: It is. Good morning. My guest is Richard C. Hoagland, Engstrom Science Award winner, one-time advisor to NASA and Walter Cronkite, and much more. That'll have to do. If you're over 522-8863, the C. Crane Company. Now, back to Richard C. Hoagland. And Richard, I want to give you an opportunity before we proceed. You indeed have your own book. In fact, you have... how many publications do you have, Richard?
2: I've lost track. We have been publishing on this for the last 15 years, and it includes, you know, the books and the monographs and the various videos at NASA and the UN and Ohio State and other places. And we've assembled them all in our own website, Ship Stores.
1: Sure.
2: Which can be reached now through your website.
1: Mm-hmm.
2: If people go to the top of your website, they'll see a little blurb regarding Enterprise and myself tonight.
1: Just click on it.
2: Click on that, and it takes you directly to the good stuff.
1: Yep.
2: From which you can go back to our homepage and start reading this interesting stuff on Hale Bopp that we're going to talk about in the next few minutes.
1: Right.
2: The way we support this investigation is via this material. We are not supported by government grants. We do have some private donors who are providing us some very important assistance in doing several research projects. Computer time, for instance, to analyze leaked videos of spacecraft zipping around the shuttle.
1: Sure.
2: Is not cheap. And to produce high-quality video product from that to provide the information to people out of the hinterlands all across the country tonight, that's not cheap.
1: Yeah, it all costs money.
2: So to defray this and to keep this investigation going in the face of some significant political opposition, and we won't mention that any further, but it's obvious that somebody doesn't want people to know this stuff, requires an independent source of funds. Well, the simplest and most direct way of doing that is to basically let people pay the freight. If you think this is valuable, you know, buy a book, buy a video, make a gift to somebody, and let them in on what's going on.
1: All right,
2: if you don't think it's valuable, you won't support it.
1: All right,
2: it's that simple.
1: Richard, let's try this approach. If you're new to Richard Hoagland and all that's being said tonight, and you were to try to recommend a good starting point for somebody to order one of your books or tapes, what would you recommend they order?
2: Well, if you want to go historically and chronologically, I would order in 1983,
1: mm-hmm.
2: which has now gone through four editions. We recently revised it just at the end of last year, January, and it's now in its fourth edition.
1: Okay.
2: It's available through 1-800-864-7991.
1: That is a very familiar number.
2: Doesn't that have a familiar ring to it? 1-800-864-7991.
1: Probably not.
2: Well, that's a good, nice idea. Why don't we say to Werner, you know, think about it, all right? Apparently, we're in the catalog, I haven't seen the catalog yet, but I understand that they've done a neat job. Anyway, if you really want to get a feel for how this all started and why, you know, a former Cronkite science advisor and Angstrom Medal winner and all that got into airy-fairy extraterrestrial ruins, this gives you the blow-by-blow, the if you don't have a lot of time to read. And as an author, you'll make me cry if I hear you don't. But if you don't have a lot of time to read, then I would recommend that if you're brand new to this, you get one of the videos. I was invited to NASA five times over the last several years in the front door, briefed thousands of the rank and file of engineers. You'd think they would have gotten wise to us after the first couple of times, but they kept inviting us back. Isn't that interesting?
1: It is, yes.
2: So we put one of these on video, the first major briefing where the head of the Lewis Research Center literally told the assembled audience, which was about 1,000 engineers and scientists in the auditorium there in Cleveland, as well as 4,000 around the rest of the center watching on closed-circuit television, all of whom, Art, were given an official government ID account number so they could charge their time watching my briefing to their official account. Isn't this rather extraordinary?
3: That is, yes. Very, very.
2: Anyway, they taped the whole thing.
3: All right, so they
2: provided us a tape, and we've made that tape now available, and it's called the NASA Cydonia briefing. That's tape number one. Then we went on to the UN through Susan's efforts back in 92. That is really an overview not only of the Mars material, but also of the physics. You'll hear me mention 19.5 an awful lot on Art Bell's show.
3: Mm-hmm.
2: That's because it turns out that the ruins at Cydonia on Mars and on the Moon have been encoded with a particular recurring, repeating, redundant geometry. Is that redundant enough? And that geometry is in turn the code key to a new / very old physics, it turns out. A physics which not only allows us to predict the quickening, the rise in physics, the changes in weather, the geology, the, you know, bursts coming from the sun, all those interesting things, but also to basically limb out the motive power to allow spaceships like we're seeing in this STS-80 video, which is not yet available, but will be, will join the pack pretty soon, to be explained. It's getting late.
3: Yeah, it is. All right.
2: All of that, 1-800-864-7991. Then, of course, there are the monographs. There's the work on Clementine we've been doing on the Moon, which is analyzing, you know, the Apollo imagery, the lunar orbiter imagery, the Clementine data. Then there is the paper itself that is getting a lot of press this week that Ted Koppel very gently and graciously acknowledged.
3: Yes.
2: And Terrence Dickinson and Arthur Clarke and Bob Jastrow and many others that I wrote almost 20 years ago. We have resurrected it from the stacks of Star and Sky, Ah, May She Rest in Peace.
3: Mm.
2: We put it together. We provide it to you in hard copy. I will even sign it if you want. All you have to do is call 1-800-864-7991 or log on to our website, enterprisemission.com, or Art Bell's website, and you'll see the Enterprise logo at the top. Follow the little arrows, and it will take you to ship's stores.
3: All right. Richard, I want a couple of real quick things, then we'll go on to Hell Bob. And it is this. Last night on the program, I had an array of people. One of them was Peter Davenport from the UFO Reporting Center in Seattle.
2: Know Peter quite well.
3: He had some GOES-9 satellite photographs that appeared to show an anomaly both in infrared and analog.
2: These were sensors on the same spacecraft, right?
3: Yeah, that's right. Mm-hmm.
2: Two different sensors.
3: Actually, five sensors, including radar and some others. I really don't know, but a total of five sensors that saw this thing. Peter talked to the government employee who had received the images. He specifically asked him if it was an artifact, could be an artifact, you know, some sort of packet drop or something that would create an artifact.
2: A glitch.
3: That employee very strongly suggested no, but now I've received this. We have received some technical information that explains how an anomaly such as this can appear in both visible and infrared. At this point, we believe the likely explanation is a data drop caused by missing header or trailer information in multiple data blocks on a single scan line from the imager instrument. Now, earlier when I talked to Peter, he had again spoken to this government employee who was standing by his guns. So we have conflicting information, as we usually do, about whether we've really got something here anomalous or whether we've got a simple information drop. I don't know which it is, but it sure is interesting.
2: But keep in mind, we're at DEFCON 4.
3: Well,
2: why is Cheyenne Mountain on alert? And why did the alert coincide with the appearance of this anomalous object on synchronous satellite data over the Pacific just off San Francisco?
3: I don't know. Oh, do you know for certain that we're at DEFCON 4, or is there a lesser security lockdown procedure for Cheyenne?
2: I had a fax tonight claiming we were at DEFCON 4. We have tried to actually ascertain the level of the alert, and our sources at CNN cannot get that information. All they're saying is no visitors are being allowed. They've got concrete barriers up. They're not allowing vehicular traffic in. In essence, they've got a good excuse to steal the mountain down. Now, the only reason you seal a nuclear hardened facility, because as we said at the top of the show hours ago, a terrorist threat is not credible against a place like Cheyenne Mountain.
3: Yeah.
2: Although there are some facilities, Art, that are outside, not protected. I find that rather remarkable.
3: But the general interviewed said the specific target was Cheyenne Mountain.
2: Itself. Well, this sounds, again, as I said a while ago, like a good excuse to keep people out, because there's something going on the screens you don't want unwanted eyes to see. Now, if there is something hanging in orbit, see, again, if we didn't have this STS-80 video, I would be looking at this very differently, and I would not be discussing this as forthrightly and as candidly as I am able to this morning. But we got the goods. We have waited all these years for when someone would give us the goods. Now, you literally can almost see them waving. When you zoom in on something out the shuttle, and it blinks back at you, changes frequency, and it's not, by the way, and we've eliminated this as a trivial explanation, when you zoom in and out on a scanning TV system, you can get what's called a Marais effect. It's like a beat frequency phenomenon, because the scan is one rhythmic process taking place, and the tumbling or the blinking is another. So you put the two together. It's the reason, for instance, that wagon wheels on old Westerns would go backward on the stagecoaches, because of the stroboscopic effect between the shutter and the wheel turning.
3: Yes.
2: You have seen that.
3: Oh, yes.
2: Okay. Well, that's an illusion created by two rhythmic processes occurring at different frequency rates. That's not what we're seeing here, because the different blinking maintains a different blinking rate when the zoom stops.
3: All right.
2: When there's no relative motion of the camera and the phosphor relative to the object out in front.
3: Oh, I understand the reasoning.
2: Well, I want the audience who's not seen this to get very clearly in mind that when they see this video, which will be provided through Enterprise shortly in the next, hopefully, you know, couple, 3 weeks, or maybe 2 weeks at the outside, studio time we have to book and all that.
3: Sure.
2: They're going to be boggled. And if that is only a precursor, remember, that was shot back in December. Who knows what's going on upstairs? Who knows why the shuttle that went up on a 16-day mission a few days ago suddenly came down? I mean, we discussed at that time that maybe there were other reasons than broken fuel cells. And I still think that it was rather interesting that they came down so quickly, but not as quickly as one would imagine in terms of an emergency. They came down within 4 days when the solar flare that was predicted was going to hit, before.
3: All right, one quick backtrack, and then away we go on the comet, because we've got to get to that. But I think this is worth reading. It's from Sherry in Hollywood, California. Dear Art, I think Mr. Hoagland just might be right about the Heaven's Gate event. And if so, one might look for the same secret society to be behind the Courtney Brown fake photo. It certainly makes more sense to think that Courtney was acting out of fear than out of some strange ethical sense when he refused to reveal the source of the photograph. Does that make any sense?
2: Well, keeping in mind that I was not involved in the whole companion thing. In fact, I tried gently to bring Tom Van Flandern on. Isn't
3: right.
2: A great segue?
3: Right. Well, it's a good question.
2: To basically look at another set of reasons why this comet was extraordinary, having nothing to do with potential spaceships.
3: Yeah, I know.
2: That notwithstanding, if we are in a war, and I don't use that term literally, I'm using it metaphorically and psychologically, a war for the hearts and minds and souls of people.
3: Yes.
2: About reality. What's at stake is reality.
3: Sure.
2: All right? Then, you know, that old saw, all's fair in love and war. There are casualties in war. If one side believes it has absolute truth, and it's absolutely the guardian of that truth, and it will do anything because it's its heaven-sent mandate to keep the truth on track, then what are a few casualties here and there along the way? In other words, we have ample human experience that when the stakes are high enough, casualties are acknowledged as being acceptable and inevitable.
3: So, in other words, you agree it might be some.
2: Some, maybe,
3: yeah.
2: Expendable.
3: Mm-hmm.
2: And again, this is a hypothesis, and I'm raising it because there could be people out there in your very vast and quite alert audience that may have information that they themselves don't realize they have, because it's almost like unless someone enunciates it, and I've been listening and listening and listening, and people have come close, but no one has hit it on the head. So tonight, as we were discussing this, I said to myself, well, Hoagland, do you want to go out on one more limb?
3: Right.
2: That cracking sound you hear behind you. And then I said, what the hell? I have determined, and I said it on your show before, I'm going to tell the truth wherever it leads. And the only way I can keep confidence with, you know, this constituency, with people who are following what we're finding out, is to tell them what we know just about when we know it. Now, there are certain times when we know a little more than I can talk about, and I'm protecting sources like tonight, the analysis of this tape.
3: Right.
2: But by and large, when I have verifiable, demonstrable evidence, I will go out on the limb. And the Old Navy thing was a clear example where we took a leap into the unknown and marvelous things came back. Which, by the way, reminds me, I want to close one loop. One of the things reported were some people found scrawled in the cement, scratched in the cement of the sidewalk,
3: mm-hmm.
2: or on the store, or in the form of neon projections, there was a common symbol outside of certain Old Navy stores, almost like an identification, this is the place. What I need is for people to either fax me or, better yet, take photographs of these symbols. I'm not going to tell you what the symbol was, because I want independent confirmation, and I don't want to leave the witnesses, all right?
3: Right.
2: I want you to send the photographs to 122 Dodd, to the Enterprise Mission. Look up our website. You know, go into Art's website. It's 122 Dodd, Weehawken, New Jersey, 07087. Or fax me at 201-271-1703. And as many people who can provide me independent confirmation that these symbols, in fact, identify the interesting Old Navy stores from just the run-of-the-mill Old Navy stores, the better.
3: All right. Well, we'll see what happens. Now, Comet Halebop. There has been a great continuing argument about whether we have got a single large snowball, dirty snowball comet, that's what they call it. It's what Alan Hale called it on this program. Or whether, as Tom Van Flandren has suggested, several or even many orbiting objects that make up what we think is one object. Do I have that about right?
2: That's exactly right.
3: Uh-huh.
2: And the reason that we care, I mean, if it was just because we want to know whether it's one object or a set of objects, I'd be getting a lot of sleep right now, all right?
3: Why is it important?
2: It is critical. It is crucial. It is perhaps the single most important astronomical observation that can be made in our solar system.
3: All right.
2: Because it's the key to our past.
3: All right. Hold it right there. To get Richard's materials or to get my book, The Quickening, Richard has a whole bunch of materials. Monuments of Mars would be a good place to start. And my book, The Quickening, you can call now 1-800-864-7991. 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Halebop, just ahead.
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0: 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That's 702-727-1295. First-time callers can reach Art Bell at 702-727-1222. 702-727-1222. Now, here again, Art Bell.
1: Well, a lot of hot information on this show this morning. If you would like a copy of this program, it's going to be a five-hour program, no doubt about that. You can begin ordering it now at 1-800-917-4278. That's 1-800-917-4278. Richard C. Hoagland back in a moment. Why is it a good idea? 7-4-6-2-7. That's 1-800-557-4627. You've got nothing to lose but the fat. All right. Now we're going to talk a bit about Hail Bob. And I think the key question is, again, why it would be important whether a comet like Hail Bob or other comets would be made up of one single entity, one dirty snowball burning its way across the cosmos, or many orbiting items that appear to be one item. Richard, why is it important?
2: Okay, as I said before the break, because if it's more than one chunk, more than one iceberg,
1: yes,
2: then via the calculable properties of a discipline called celestial mechanics, which is the art form of calculating orbits of celestial objects,
1: right,
2: then Flandern has demonstrated compellingly that if it's more than one chunk, that those chunks got together not in a primordial process, but in a catastrophic former planet that blew up in relatively recent solar system history and changed everything. The so-called quickening, the change in physics, the deterioration of the general solar system environment, a lot of other things that are going to happen to this planet that have happened before on a cyclic pattern in terms of what we've been working on.
1: Mm-hmm.
2: All of this can be traced now to Van Flandern's so-called missing planet. And the shrapnel from that gargantuan, humongous, incredible, mind-bending explosion, if you can imagine an entire world, you know, blazing into incandescence, and the pieces, you know, that which is not vaporized, shooting into space in all directions,
1: right,
2: most of them to escape forever from the solar system, and a few pieces raining back after millions of years to return as the long-period comets that we see. You know, I threw a ball into the air, it fell to Earth, I know not where. The things that are coming back, the long-period comets with millions of years periods, if Tom is right, are the returning fragments of a world that was destroyed.
1: What does that mean for us?
2: Well,
1: today,
2: in concrete terms, two things happen. Because this world was shattered, and I say was because the evidence now is pretty compelling that he's right, that Tom is right. Because this world was shattered, the physics of the solar system took a tragic turn. They took a left-hand turn. We are not living in the appropriate hyperdimensional environment that we should be living in. Things have gotten weird. I mean, just look at history. You really think sane people do this to each other on a developing planet elsewhere than here? We now have a possible reason why life on Earth is basically quite strange. And that's a whole other discussion, which I can't get into right now, but we should probably spend some time discussing it some night when we know a little more, all right? The other important thing is, you have to ask the question, what would cause a planet to blow up? Well, we had in the last 30 years a bunch of guys, generals, you know, who basically crafted a policy called MAD, Mutual Assured Destruction,
1: right,
2: where we threatened a counterpart on the other side of the planet, a people with reasonably high technology and cultural values and history and all the human qualities that we have.
1: Sure.
2: We threatened them with annihilation as well as the rest of the world just by casual, you know, side effect if they launched a nuclear strike against us.
1: Right.
2: And it was called a sane policy, but it was called MAD, Mutual Assured Destruction. Now, that's only with H-bombs. If those same people with the same mentality in the 50s and early 60s, you know, the generals like, and I'm trying to remember, the Curtis LeMay.
1: Yes.
2: Who was a quintessential example of a madman out of control, wearing a business suit and smoking cigars, who appeared on a day-to-day basis to be totally sane, but in fact was totally insane. Totally insane.
1: Why do you say that?
2: Because if you read any of his writings and read what he did and the policies he implemented, he quietly could contemplate the deaths of millions of people just because he wanted to win. He, when the Cuban Missile Crisis was, you know, at its height, at its maximum danger.
1: Well, there was a time, Richard, in our history when we thought or even imagined that a nuclear war was winnable.
2: Well, not by anybody who really knew.
1: Well, it became less and less viable as a theory.
2: Remember,
1: as time went
2: Oppenheimer
1: on.
2: Himself, when he built the damn thing, when he saw it go off, he said, "I have become death, the destroyer of worlds."
1: Yes, of course.
2: Imagine the power to destroy a world in the hands of someone like Curtis LeMay. And if Tom Van Flandern is pursued to his logical conclusion, then the fact that in the nucleus of Hale Bopp there is not one object tonight spinning, but apparently several objects orbiting each other, and we'll get to how we have inferred that in a few minutes, that is telling us that A, the comets are in fact the raining back fragments of this former shattered world. I have become death, the destroyer of worlds. And the destruction of that world by the mindset that fueled the Cold War at its height, only with bigger toys and playthings that could destroy whole planets, that has irrevocably changed solar system history for the worse in the last several million years.
1: I would like to argue with you a little bit on your statement of insanity of General LeMay. I served under him. You know, those were different times. I mean, it was his job to consider what would happen or what might happen if we were attacked and how we would respond. And I, nuclear war, of course, is in itself insane. But I'm not sure General LeMay was actually insane. It was his job to consider the unthinkable.
2: Well, during the Cuban Missile Crisis, and I don't want to get into it, you know, of a shouting match over Curtis LeMay. He's gone. But during the crisis, when Kennedy was trying every way to keep from annihilating all of us, LeMay was pushing the envelope, and he wanted a war with the Ruskies. He did everything but push the button. And that, to me, is evidence of congenital insanity. Because LeMay at that time, this was now in 1962, all right?
1: Yes.
2: We knew enough. We had enough tests. Enough islands had been vaporized and blown away. Enough of the in-crowd had seen what this technology was doing to the hyperdimensional physics. And that's another long discussion, all right? Remember, it was Curtis LeMay that told Senator Barry Goldwater to take a long walk off a short pier.
1: Oh, I know.
2: When Goldwater tried to find out, as a civilian authority,
1: actually,
2: as
1: he said,
2: chairman of the committee.
1: Yeah, I know. He's that said actually, and that things that couldn't even be repeated on the air. And I've got Goldwater saying that, so I know it's true. Yeah.
2: Yes. Well, this man had abrogated himself powers that even presidents are only supposed to hold, and he felt nothing but contempt for the civilian constitutional authority, because he felt that generals knew how to fight and win wars better than civilians.
1: He nevertheless, though, did continue to take orders from civilian authority constitutionally.
2: Yeah, and we're all alive because he did, aren't we?
1: Well, that's right. So the system worked.
2: My point is that if you look at his policies, if you look at the carpet bombing, if you look at the saturation bombing, the so-called strategic bombing, which he instigated in World War II, where for the first time mass civilians were simply massacred indiscriminately.
1: I know.
2: Dresden, etc.
1: Yes.
2: Is that sanity? Art?
1: No, Richard. War is not sane.
2: All right? But that kind of war, there used to be a chivalry with war. A soldier died, but civilians were protected. Curtis LeMay and people like him, you know, changed that whole equation, made it thinkable to consider the unthinkable, which included the mass extinction of millions of people in an all-out nuclear exchange to preserve, you know, remember that phrase, better dead than red?
1: Well, of course.
2: That came from that kind of thinking. What I'm saying, by metaphor, is that if you had equipped those people, of which LeMay was only one, there were a lot of others, all right, with the proper tools, they would have given half a chance, blown up the planet to save it. And it looks like if Van Flandern's data is now to be, you know, followed, that someone did that millions of years ago. This raises such profound questions, given the existence of demonstrable artifacts on other nearby worlds tonight, on Mars and the Moon, and maybe other places.
1: Europa.
2: Now, Europa's...
1: No artifacts on Europa.
2: I don't think so. Europa has its own unique...
1: Possibly life.
2: Yeah, obviously. And we're talking about an ocean. We're talking about millions of years.
1: Well, we're going to get sidetracked here. So your point is that on the Moon...
2: My point is that given that this solar system has had obviously intelligent activity prior to some incredible line of demarcation...
1: Yes, sir.
2: Where on the one side of the line things were going along, and then suddenly there's a whole missing planet.
1: Yep.
2: Everything goes downhill from that point, and that's why it's critical to verify if Tom Van Flandern's right.
1: All right, Richard, if Van Flandern is correct, and there was a planet that blew to smithereens.
2: Blown up.
1: All right, blown up.
2: Was detonated.
1: All right, fine. Blown up, detonated.
2: As a possibility.
1: All right. Let's say, for the sake of conversation, that that is an accurate model. Is this thing I describe now, loosely called the quickening, is that...
2: It's a direct result.
1: In other words, are we in the process of repeating that ancient history again, and is the quickening that process?
2: It's on a much smaller scale, and again, I'm now talking about this physics we've been working on.
1: Yep.
2: And what happens, you see, is that when, and this is hard to describe without the diagrams, but if you look at the solar system as a system, which at one point prior to this catastrophe, which is of unimaginable consequences and magnitude, was in tune, was a in-tune harmonious system. Remember Kepler's phrase, the harmony of the spheres, the music of the spheres?
1: Yes, sir.
2: This was a poetic metaphor for a physics that related all the solar system objects to each other at a level where each interacted like a piece of well-oiled machinery in its place, in its orbit, with its frequency, doing what it was designed to do. Now, you take one of those components out, you blow it up, the rest of the system notices that something's missing. It's like take any well-crafted piece of machinery. You take a gear out, you take sprockets out, you take the you detune your carburetor or whatever, and what used to run smoothly runs badly, if at all, or runs downhill or grinds to a shuddering halt. In other words, if you gum up the machinery, things don't work. And removing a major planet in the planetary system, in terms of what we've now reconstructed for this physics, had shattering and overwhelming long-term consequences. Not only physical, in terms of the geology of other worlds, in terms of axes, planetary axes, flipping back and forth, searching for an equilibrium that can't be found, but also a profound effect on psychology, on extinctions, on appearance of strange organisms, on the disappearance of other organisms, on aberrations of weather and vagaries of geology, all of which rises and falls in a series of short and long-term cycles as the system as a whole is desperately trying to reach a new equilibrium, which it can never find.
1: Richard, where do you think we are in that cycle now?
2: Coming up to a nodal point. You talk about an event, I talk about a nodal point. What's a nodal point? It's when the curves peak.
1: Yeah.
2: When something happens. In mathematics, it's called a singularity, when all the numbers go to zero. or go to infinity.
1: Mm-hmm.
2: We're coming up on a nodal point, on a singularity. And I can make some modest predictions based, again, on hyperdimensional physics as to what might be happening, and some specific predictions in terms of indicators that that which we're predicting is in fact occurring. But in terms of the specifics, an awful lot of it has to do with mindset. It has to do with how we approach this singularity, whether we succumb to what is now called millennial madness,
1: mm-hmm.
2: which is another word for fear,
1: mm-hmm.
2: or we look with anticipation at the possibilities. Because remember, this physics makes things possible that have not been possible for a long time. By its very nature, as it rises, we gain more control. And that's an unseen aspect which is not being promulgated. In fact, the fearmongers would like to have you believe things are more out of control when, in fact, because the physics is rising, if you decide you're going to see a different outcome, there will be more control to that which you would like to see occur.
1: Well, it sounds like you're talking, you're beginning to mix physics with metaphysics.
2: Oh, my gosh. Hers.
1: Are you not?
2: Yes, of course.
1: Uh-huh.
2: When I say the background of reality, what do you think I'm talking about?
1: That is no small step for
2: Richard
1: Hoagland.
2: It is no small physics, of course. Why do you think it's so important that we reconnect with what Maxwell and those folks 100 years ago were trying to do? They were trying to invent this physics, reinvent it, rediscover it. And if something hadn't happened, which I'm beginning to strongly suspect was political, which was a deterrence to keep us from looking in all aspects at this set of possibilities, then we would be 100 years further down the road to gaining an upper hand in how to use this, how to create appropriate technologies that would utilize it, how to basically understand the changes that are occurring and view them in a different perspective psychologically than fearing change. You know, this is why I don't totally agree with your saying that everything is going to hell in a handbasket. I see an awful lot of very positive things that are breaking out. For one thing, I keep getting faxes from lots of people asking questions who never asked questions before.
1: Well, you misinterpret what I say. I'm not saying everything's going to hell
2: Good.
1: In a handbasket. I'm saying that events of all natures are moving faster. You'll discern that if you
2: All
1: ever
2: right.
1: get to read my book.
2: Well, if someone were to send me an autographed copy, I might get a chance to read
1: I
2: it.
1: I will send you an autographed copy. Don't worry. No, events in all categories of life, Richard, are getting faster at a truly an exponential rate. Now, that includes some good things. It's not all bad.
2: Good.
1: I'm just saying we're moving toward, you call it a node point or whatever, I call it some sort of event. It may be spiritual. I don't even rule that out. I mean,
2: let me give you an example of why I talk about good things. If half the stuff on STS-80's tape now is ours,
1: yeah,
2: all right, some secret black project,
1: yes,
2: then all we have to do is get the damn car keys. Now, what is that going to do for us? It means that we have developed, your tax dollars and mine, a functioning hyperdimensional technology which isn't just used to kill people, which is what the LeMay types would have us believe is the only use for any of this stuff. But it's also free energy. It's also a way to feed everybody on the planet. It's a way to provide lighting and housing and all the things that people desperately need to live a halfway decent life. This technology, this insight, this physics, which we have bought and paid for, and is flitting around in Earth orbit.
1: All right, again,
2: trying
1: to be fair to LeMay, there's a word called deterrent.
2: Deterrence, yes.
1: Deterrence. And indeed, reflecting on history, though we got close, it worked. I mean, so far it's worked.
2: Well, but Dart, again, you're taking history as we've been given it through the official channels. Are you sure it worked? Are you sure the Cold War really existed at all? That it wasn't one huge shaggy dog story to keep us all occupied
1: while
2: the really important events of history were quietly going on underground and behind
1: the
2: scenes?
1: Well, we've had an opportunity to crush some SS-18s and other things that were clearly...
2: Yeah, lots of neat toys that were never used.
1: But they were clearly... they could have been used.
2: Are you sure? Are you sure?
1: Well...
2: No, you're not sure.
1: Well, am I sure, am I sure the MX would work?
2: No. It's not that it would work. It's would it ever have been used. In other words, what I am laying out, if the space program has been a exquisite blind alley.
1: Yeah.
2: That they've hidden.
1: Which is
2: what
1: you're
2: really
1: suggesting.
2: Found,
1: which is what you're saying.
2: Which is what not only me is saying, but a lot of inside NASA folks who had the courage to stand up at a press conference and lay their careers on the line. More of them coming every day.
1: All right.
2: If that's true, what else might also be a blind alley?
1: All right, we will consider that. Stay right where you are. To get to my book, The Quickening, or Richard's materials, including The Monuments of Mars, call 1-800-864-7991. I'm Art Bell, and this is...

0: North American Trading, America's trusted name in private hard assets. You don't have to be rich to own gold, just smart gold, gold, gold. Hey, you want to hear Art Bell sound just like Richard Hoagland? Watch this. Hey, Richard?
1: Mm-hmm.
0: Did you know that gold is 19.5 times heavier than water?
1: Yes.
0: Sorry. Couldn't resist. People, I want to talk for a second about this. When I have you on the air and we do a program as we are tonight, I get reactions that vary from, man, this guy is traveling on about nothing, or this is boring, to, oh my God, the light bulb went on, this is the most exciting thing I've ever heard. And it seems to depend on how people listen to you. If they really listen to you, they get it. If they just sort of casually have the radio on, they don't get it at all. It doesn't sink in, no light bulbs go on, and they just hear chatter. And I get a mix. There's no middle ground. They either seem to not get it, or they completely get it. Have you noticed that in the reaction that you get to people who write to you?
1: Well, yeah. I mean, over the last 15 years, there's been an extraordinarily broad segment of people that we've exposed, you know, our data to.
0: Sure.
1: And a lot of people, because we're not used to, in this culture, taking anything seriously,
0: mm-hmm.
1: except the Fed or, you know, Newt Gingrich's bank account or, you know, stuff like that. This does sound like it's coming from outer space to most people. They have no reference. Now, your audience is different because they're used to thinking about things that normally folks don't think about.
0: It's true.
1: But even so, as I said at the top of the show, you yourself do not often tell your audience when you're being serious as opposed to when you have things on that are just fun and games. And because we don't have an educational system that's worth anything in terms of discernment, in terms of figuring things out, what most people do is they listen for a familiar authority figure. The fact that Ted Koppel says nice things about me,
0: uh-huh.
1: that Arthur Clark says nice things about me, that Bob Jastrow says nice things about me, these are people that some people know and everybody knows Koppel. For a lot of people, it's going to be, oh, Ted Koppel says something nice. Maybe I should listen to him. Even though they haven't a clue as to what I'm talking about, it's just that Ted Koppel, an authority figure that they see every night on ABC, you know, acknowledged that I did something 20 years ago before NASA said it's true, that puts you in a whole different ballpark.
0: Yeah, how do you think that got to Mr. Koppel?
1: Oh, I know exactly how.
0: Well, tell us. How?
1: Let's see, should I tell you?
0: Well, yes.
1: This reminds me of that old joke from my grandmother during the Depression when there wasn't a lot of food. And they were having guests over, and one of the young kids was trying to help with setting up a table, and my grandmother said to him, now look, there really isn't enough. I want our guests to have seconds. So if I pass you the potatoes and I say, will you have some more, then you can have some more. If I pass them and I say, won't you have some more, that means there's not enough to go around. You're supposed to, you know, pass them
0: on.
1: Decline,
0: yes.
1: So dinner comes and dinner is served, and eventually my grandmother, you know, passes the potatoes around and says, you know, won't you have some more? And he sits there and he looks at the ceiling and he says, let's see now, will I or won't I? Will I or won't I tell you how we got information to Ted Koppel?
0: I'll have some more.
1: We have known Mr. Koppel for some years.
0: Uh-huh.
1: And his interest in our work has been more than casual behind the scenes. He's been looking at this. He told me once that he could not believe that there could be the kind of conspiracy that I am talking about, because since he's been in Washington for 25 years, if anything like this had been going on, he would know about it. You know, this is an extremely interesting position because it implies that just because you're Ted Koppel, you know everything that's going on. It's a very dangerous position. In fact, that's how media are manipulated, by giving them the illusion, you know, that if it's something important, they will be notified. It'll be leaked to them.
0: Yes.
1: Well, but I mean, he says this in absolutely, you know, straight-faced sincerity.
0: Yeah.
1: This is what Ted firmly believes.
0: That is dangerous. Yes.
1: When he properly acknowledged our priority in terms of the Europa material. I have it on excellent authority, because a friend of mine was there, that when he got into the elevator and was going down to leave that morning in his car, he made the comment to this crowded elevator that a lot of other things that had been revealed to him on the subject matter appeared to be coming true. So it looks like there has been a learning curve and a learning process underway even in Washington at major media levels. My point of all this, Art, was you cannot listen to people based only on

0: getting there seems tedious, but these really are important points, and you can't just leap there, or you're going to really sound like a kook. You've got to lay the base, or it doesn't mean anything.
1: Well, in the judicial system, we've all had this incredible experience, a la Simpson, of being reacquainted with our judicial system.
0: Sure.
1: There is a procedure called laying appropriate foundation.
0: That's right.
1: In a court of law, you cannot introduce evidence without laying appropriate foundation. What I try to do, Art, many times, is to lay an appropriate foundation because I know that 99% of what I'm talking about for most people is like speaking Greek. They've never heard it before, or certainly never heard it in this context. When I put together the material tonight for the web on Tom Van Flandern's material, a la Hail Bop, I had to put in a lot of background material to bring people who are going to come to this for the first time up on who Van Flandern is, cometary models, the standard perceptions of the astronomical community, why we now think, looking at Hale Bopp, we're seeing very striking, clear, if indirect evidence of these satellite fragments whirling around inside the nucleus.
0: Have you had any reaction from Alan Hale or anybody in the astronomical community beyond Van Flandern with regard to this model?
1: Well, he and I had talked. Tom and I talked. In fact, we talked earlier this evening. And we've been trying to get the Hubble people to turn Hubble toward the comet. The most extraordinary outrage is taking place, and I don't know quite what to do about it, so we might have some thoughts before the end of the evening. We had been told that because of the constraints of not pointing Hubble toward the sun and the geometry of the comet vis-a-vis the Earth and all that,
0: yes,
1: that the next opportunity for Hubble to actually get close-ups of the comet will not be until August.
0: Oh, my God. It's
1: that
0: moving.
1: Means it'll be gone.
0: Yeah, it's moving away.
1: Absolutely.
0: Very rapidly now.
1: Because of the nearness, you know, roughly one AU, astronomical unit away, roughly
0: right,
1: the Earth distance to the sun.
0: Right.
1: And the size, the brightness, and the clarity of the various phenomena, I was very adamant that Tom should be pursuing inside NASA all efforts to get observations made of the nucleus with the extraordinary resolving power of this $2 billion instrument we've all paid for in Earth orbit. When I was at the Hayden Planetarium many years ago, we had a comet come through called Kohoutek.
0: Yes.
1: Remember Kohoutek?
0: Certainly.
1: The first of what were termed comets of the century. I remember the fuss everybody was making at that time. This was back in the early 1970s, all right, 73, 74, and we had crews going up to Skylab right after the moon missions at that time, and it was such an extraordinary possibility of surveying a comet from airless space that I remember that the astronauts in Skylab were doing observations and relaying them down to Houston by radio, taking pictures, taking Questars, using solar instruments to make some observations of Kohoutek, which was nowhere near as interesting as this extraordinary thing called Hale Bopp.
0: Right.
1: Well, the other day when the shuttle astronauts were in the shuttle in orbit, there was not one experiment or one mission directive or one reference by that crew to this comet. And even more astonishing, we have an instrument up there that was just serviced and upgraded with new instruments, you know, Hubble. And I found out through sources that Hal Weaver, who is a young astronomer at in Baltimore at the Space Telescope Institute, who basically his beat is comets with Hubble. He was the one that directed the incredible Hubble shots of the impact of Shoemaker-Levy 9 on Jupiter.
0: Right.
1: Hal Weaver had applied to Dan Golden and the hierarchy at NASA to hide in the shadow of the Earth, which would allow them to point close to the sun, which would be hidden by the Earth itself, and to get extraordinary close-ups of the intimate, exquisite details with the full resolving power and all the instruments aboard Hubble, and had been turned down. Tom Van Flandern, at my urging, tried to renew the request and go above Weaver and get to the people who were actually in charge of the decision. And he was told, literally, yesterday afternoon, that they

0: didn't do it because it would mean too many other observations would have to be postponed, and there was no basic scientific value in it.
1: No scientific value.
0: Now, this is an outrage, because Hubble is the only instrument in existence which could peer from Earth into the heart of this brilliant comet and could discern whether there is one object twirling on its axis or multiple objects. And as I've laid out in the last few minutes, if there are multiple objects, according to Van Plandern and his calculations, it means that these objects, these comets, are formed by an extraordinary event in solar system history, et cetera, et cetera, et cetera. And the implications for astrophysics, for astronomy, geology, sociology, who we are, what's happened in the solar system, for everything, is profound. Now, I cannot believe in real conscience that they're telling Tom the truth. I think they have taken this data, and it's one of those things that is being kept secret and away from the people who are paying for this mission.
1: Okay, Richard, at the possible expense of myself going out on a limb again, there are still reports coming in of very anomalous things occurring with regard to Hale-Bopp. I sent you a couple of faxes, I think, earlier tonight about it.
0: Mm-hmm.
1: And because, I suppose, of the big hubbub, they're being buried, they're not being talked about, but there are many anomalous things about Hale-Bopp, and to imagine that they're not taking their best shot with their best facility to take a look at this and settle this very important argument.
0: Well, Tom was talking with the operations director of the telescope this afternoon. For some reason, they bumped him over, you know, one receptionist to another, and he got to talk to the guy who actually designed the observations. And he admitted that they've now worked out a procedure whereby they can cheat on this close aiming toward the sun, so they didn't have to hide in the shadow of the Earth as the spacecraft would sail into the shadow and have about 5 minutes of clear viewing. They can look at Hale-Bopp from the day side of the Earth, meaning they could have a half an hour or three-quarters of an hour observation.
1: But
0: and they're
1: not
0: doing
1: it.
0: Now, I think this is an outrage, and I'll tell you what I would like to do. I would like some of those 15 million open-minded people who follow you every night, Art,
1: mm-hmm.
0: to pick up their fax machines and to put in a piece of paper and to send it to Dan Golden at NASA headquarters. I would like NASA to know that the American taxpayer thinks this is an egregious abridgment of the normal procedure whereby science is addressed in this country now, which is at the taxpayer's expense.
1: So clearly you're saying they can image Hubble
0: there
1: technically
0: is no
1: without risk.
0: Without risk, with no problem.
1: And they're not doing it.
0: They're not doing it. At least that's what they're saying they're not doing. In fact, I don't think anybody in their right mind would let this opportunity go by and not bring all those instruments to bear on extraordinary problems which have incredible implications, even if you discount Van Flandern totally.
1: So then you think they're doing it and we're not getting the data.
0: Exactly.
1: Good.
0: And what I would like to do is have a whole set of faxes show up on Dan Golden's carpet, because then I can direct media people like Ted Koppel to ask Mr. Golden, why in God's name aren't you taking some data?
1: Mm-hmm.
0: And see what he says. Remember, Ted Koppel is my friend now. He thinks I'm right about something.
1: Be careful here.
0: Okay?
1: Be careful.
0: Well, look, Art, it's only good if you use it.
1: Oh, no, you're
0: right.
1: It
0: doesn't do any damn good if you don't use it.
1: No, you're right. It's like political capital. There's
0: precisely.
1: No question about it. You've got to use it.
0: You've got to use it.
1: But be careful about calling Ted your friend. I mean, he said something nice about you, but look out for tomorrow.
0: Well, actually, I have new data. There's another data point.
1: All right. Another data point we shall get to shortly. If you would like Richard Hoagland's material, and a good starting point, I think, would be The Monuments of Mars, or you would like an assigned first edition, that is an autographed copy, first edition of my book, which is now only going to be available for a few more days. That's how fast it's, and the whole first printing is going to be gone. Either way, for Richard's materials or my new book, The Quickening, you can call 24 hours a day, 1-800-864-7991. 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

0: Art Bell is taking calls on the Wildcard Line at 702-727-1295. That's 702-727-1295. First-time callers can reach Art Bell at 702-727-1222. 702-727-1222. Now, here again, Art Bell.
1: Good morning, everybody. Richard C. Hoagland is my guest, and this morning's program has not been, as you can tell, a caller-driven program. We may get to a few calls here, I don't know. I've got something that I think Richard is going to very much enjoy in a moment, or maybe not. It is a fresh Associated Press report, and maybe he can explain it. I sure can.
2: Fine.
1: 6-0-6-0. All right. What I'm going to do is read an Associated Press story, clear the wire at 3:09 a.m., sent to me by Robert, my affiliate at KQMS. It's entitled, Physicist Theorize, Space is Not the Same in All Directions. Far from a random jumble of galaxies and empty space, two physicists now say the universe may have an ordered structure. The Kansas and New York scientists say they studied scores of distant galaxies, and they found that radio signals from one part of the heavens acted differently than those from other parts. Essentially, they say the universe has structure that extends billions of light years across space. The discovery, should it hold, could have any number of explanations according to the researchers, among them that the Big Bang, that many believe created the universe, was not a uniform blast, but in effect bulged out in more than one direction. Or it could mean there's some physical force that scientists have previously overlooked. Their theory will be published Monday in the journal Physical Review Letters. Richard, what does that mean?
2: Well, you know that there's been a long discussion for the last 10 years or so about so-called dark matter, right?
1: Yes.
2: Dark matter, for those that don't know what we're talking about, is matter that's dark. It's invisible. Stars shine by internal energy sources, right?
1: Right.
2: Planets shine by reflected light.
1: Right.
2: The only planets we can see are those in the solar system. Anything beyond the solar system, if it's not shining by its own internal luminosity, its own energy source, we ain't going to see it.
1: Well, we have detected a few only by their passage in front of light sources.
2: Yeah, well, those events are extremely controversial because it depends on, well, they're just rare and controversial.
1: Yes.
2: We do see in the galaxy, in this spiral pinwheel about 100,000 light years across, clouds of gas and dust. The dust is shining by reflected light. But mm-hmm. by and large, the stuff we see in the rest of the universe, if it isn't self-luminous, we don't see it.
1: Right.
2: About 20 years ago, a young astronomer named Virginia Trimble, Vera Rubin, was measuring rotations of galaxies using a technique that we don't have to get into.
1: Okay.
2: And she discovered that galaxies are rotating very differently than had been predicted by all previous models. When you look at the solar system, which is shaped kind of like a very thin disk with the planets all orbiting in one plane,
1: mm-hmm.
2: Mercury goes around the sun every 88 days. Pluto goes around in 248 years,
1: mm-hmm.
2: and they're about 4 billion miles apart. In other words, the inner planets are racing around, and the outer planets move very slowly. This is because of something called Kepler's third law. Well, astronomers like Dr. Rubin expected that when we look deep into the universe and we're looking at rotations of whole galaxies, that galaxies like solar systems, like our solar system, would revolve with the central part spinning very fast around the center
1: mm-hmm.
2: and the outer edges trailing very far behind and moving very slowly. In fact, what Vera and her colleagues discovered was that galaxies, unlike the solar system, rotate essentially like LP records, like solid objects. Even though they're composed of billions and billions of separate stars and a lot of other stuff,
1: mm-hmm.
2: right? Meaning that the outer parts go around in the same period of time that the inner parts go around, which from known laws of physics was impossible.
1: Yes.
2: So using that known law, which was basically Newton's theory of gravitation, there came into being the idea that, well, to account for these anomalous rotations, there had to be more stuff in the galaxy that could be accounted for by the luminous stars. And they modeled how it was distributed and how much there was and where it was above and below the plane and all that. Ultimately, it turned out that to account for the rotations of galaxies that are observed all over space now by spectroscopes and big telescopes, including Hubble, 99% of the matter in the universe that accounted for these rotations had to be totally invisible. Now, where am I going with this? Well, here's the point. The whole theory, the whole chain of logic for proposing that there is all this dark matter that has never been observed directly, Art.
1: Right.
2: There's not one test, one observation where you can say, okay, there it is. It's all indirect, and it's the motions of matter we can see in terms of the presence, the inferred presence of stuff, of matter that we can't see. And the connection, the glue, is the Newtonian laws of motion. Now, here's an interesting wrinkle. Suppose Newton is wrong. Suppose over the enormous distance scales, Tom Van Planner goes into this in his book a bit, over enormous distance scales, gravity does not behave the way it does above the Earth or in the solar system. But in fact, there are different scaling laws when you get into truly immense distances, thousands of light years as opposed to, you know, a few light hours or a few light seconds. If that were true, it would mean that the motions that they're seeing of these galaxies are in fact observable or explainable by not invoking that 99% of the universe is composed of matter that has never been seen and can never be seen. In other words, we're proposing the existence of something based solely on a theory. And if the theory is wrong, the observational conclusions will be incorrect, and you'll go down the wrong canyon. So it's interesting that these guys are going to publish a paper which says that if you look in certain directions in space, the signals somehow are different than they are here. Now, I obviously don't know any of the details. I need to read the paper. But what it seems to me to be approaching is the hyperdimensional model, which says that space, the structure of space, the reality of space, the laws of physics themselves are uniquely determined by what's going on in terms of mass rotating in that region of space, and that all of space can't be viewed as uniform with the laws the same all over simultaneously from one end of the universe, whatever that means, to the other.
1: Yeah, I really thought you might say that.
2: Oh.
1: It was just a guess.
2: Oh, just an average guess.
1: Yeah, just an average guess. Or maybe
2: part where you're paying close attention.
1: Maybe I've been interviewing you long enough.
2: I guess you have.
1: Do you want to take a couple of calls?
2: Absolutely, yeah.
1: All right, let's do that.
2: Feedback will be useful to see if anybody's been listening.
1: They keep
2: talking about these 15 million people, but so far they don't show up.
1: Oh, they've been ringing the phones all night. Wildcard Line, you're on the air with Richard C. Holman. Hi.
3: Mr. Brown.
1: Yes.
3: Good morning, sir.
1: Good morning. Where are you?
3: This is Robert, San Joaquin Valley, California.
1: Yes.
3: Yes, Mr. Holden, it's a distinct honor to talk with you, sir. And I would say that I'm sure you recall last year, Wednesday, August the 7th, 1996, is a day in history. Sir?
1: Do you, Richard?
2: Wednesday, August. Oh, of course, that was the NASA press conference.
3: That was the ALH 84001 when they announced
2: the microfossil from Mars.
3: Yes, sir. And David McKay, the geochemist of NASA's Johnson Space Center,
2: yes.
3: And he and his team said that they are convinced that there was life on Mars. And I congratulate you, sir. They're finally catching up.
2: Well, thank you.
3: Thank you very much, sir.
1: Thank you very much for the call. East of the Rockies, you're on the air with Richard C. Hoagland. Hi.
4: Hi, Art. Steve from South Dakota.
1: Hello, Steve.
2: Hi, Steve.
4: Hi, Richard. How are you?
2: I won't give your secret away.
4: No, don't do that.
2: I wonder what secret we're talking about. Steve has been independently researching some of the lunar data, and at a future time, Art, he has some pretty interesting things to lay out, both on our website and maybe in a program with you.
1: Okay.
4: Thank you.
2: Independent confirmations to be avidly sought.
4: Yes, sir. My radio sort of faded out when I thought I heard you say, Richard, that the SDS-80 video would be made available to the public.
2: Yep. We're going to make them both available. We now have the first generation of SDS-48, which we didn't have when I did the extension of the UN.
4: Mm-hmm.
2: So what we're going to do is a composite tape with analysis and computer overlays and this critical assessment by this team of aerospace professionals who literally worked out all the rendezvous equations and have worked with our space hardware for the last 30 years.
4: Mm-hmm.
2: And when they say this stuff is doing things that can't be done,
4: mm-hmm.
2: people will believe them, because they're the guys that got us to and from the moon, among other things,
4: right.
2: with old-fashioned rockets. Whatever we're looking at in this video, it ain't rockets.
4: Right. Second question. I sent a four-page fax to you just a little while ago on some NASA JPL pictures of...
2: Yes, I got it.
4: And they were put in there by the director of publications, Mrs. Anderson, who, incidentally, I'm going to send a fax to respectfully request that she... and, company access your, paper.
2: Uh-huh.
4: And they had a picture of lobate flows with volcanic vents on the moon.
2: On Europa.
4: Yeah. How can that be possible?
2: Well, it may be that this so-called planet-wide ocean or satellite-wide ocean that we've been talking about, that I was talking about, may not be planet-wide. There may actually be pieces of solid stuff sticking up, i.e. continents.
4: Mm-hmm.
2: In which case, we have an even more eerie analog to Earth in terms of Europa, and that portends a whole other discussion, which we have no time to get into tonight.
4: Sure. Well, I hope to talk to you soon, and thank you, and thanks a lot, Art.
1: Thank you, Steve. Take care. West of the Rockies, you're on the air with Richard C. Hoagland. Hi.
5: Good morning, Art. I'm calling from Seattle.
1: Seattle, yes, sir.
5: And, I was trying to reach you for a couple of days. My name is Boris. I'm from Russia originally.
2: I can barely hear you, Boris.
1: He's from Russia.
5: Right, I am from Russia, and I'm a freelance photographer. And I've been here for 7 years, and I was trying to actually somehow advertise the video I shot a long time ago in Moscow, between 89 and 90.
1: What is the video of?
5: Well, a bunch of UFO activity in Moscow. It was widespread in Europe.
1: Well, I would be very interested in that video, so if you would send it to me, I'd be glad to take a look. How's that?
5: Well, the sound is great, but I want to tell you one story. You probably heard about Real TV.
1: I'm sorry?
5: Real TV, right?
1: Real TV, yes.
5: Right. So I sent a tape to them, I talked to the folks, and they called me back and said, unfortunately, we cannot accept it right now because we don't have much interest for UFOs.
1: All right. Well, if you will send it to me, I will show some interest and watch it and pass it on to other people. East of the Rockies, you're on the air with Richard C. Hoagland. Hi.
6: Hi. This is Lowe from Chicago.
1: Chicago. Yes, sir.
6: Sir, the question is, what's your opinion about the upcoming polar shift? Is there always going to be one?
1: All right, Richard, does a polar shift at any point seem part of the model if things continue in a direction that we hope they don't?
2: Well, we know there have been shifts in the past. The problem is the precision of predicting when they will occur in the future.
1: Sure.
2: It's very difficult to get precision in terms of time. All we can say is it happened before and they will happen again. The problem is pinning down when.
1: All right. First time caller line. You're on the air with Richard C. Holdman. Hi.
7: Hello.
1: Hello.
7: Hey, is this... Who is this?
1: Well, who are you calling?
7: Oh, I'm calling you, but I'm totally shocked that I got through.
1: Okay.
7: The radio's on, so I thought, and I didn't...
1: Turn it off.
7: Oh, yeah, okay, I turned it off. Okay, I have something interesting that, well, might interest you guys. I'm from Auburn, Washington.
1: Yes.
7: Okay. There is a super mall here that has the Old Navy store here.
2: Okay.
7: Okay. Now, this is really pissing me off because I can't remember the, I think it was a star with a circle around it. There was a thing above the sign that was in the mall.
2: Can you go and photograph it?
7: Absolutely.
2: Send me the picture.
7: Oh, yeah, but I have a story I have to tell you because it's very, very interesting. I walked in there and, because I heard what you said about it before, and we tried to call that number, you know, and it said that there weren't any stores in our area. So, and because we were in Bellingham then.
2: Right.
7: We were in Bellingham because we were staying up with some friends. We heard your program. We just called it, and it instantly said, blah, blah, you know, there's no stores in this area. But, okay, so I went to the mall the other day. I walked in there, and there was a woman with, she looked like, she had headphones on, and plus she had, like, a hip pack on, like, black stuff. I don't know, like, it looked like maybe there was a battery holder and stuff for her headpiece or something, but she was, like, decked head. Just weird. And she never looked up at me or anything, but I asked her, she was like really rude, you know, and I thought that's really strange that she would be standing right in the doorway because, you know, if you knew anything about like selling stuff, you know, that kind of a look would scare people away.
2: Exactly.
7: You know what I'm talking about?
2: Yeah.
7: You know, and so it was weird because I went in, she never looked up at me once, not even once, no eye contact, but I just decided to leave. But I said, well, can you tell me where the nearest bathroom is? Because I'm 4 months along pregnant, and at first I had to go to the bathroom at the wrong time. But she goes, yes. She goes, the closest one is right outside the doorway, down the hall, and to the right. So before, which is stupid, what I did is I did exactly what she said, but I went down this hallway in the mall, thinking, you know, it's just a hallway in the mall, never looking up to see what the hallway sign said above where I was going, right? I went down this hallway. I swear to you, this is 100% true story. I have no reason to lie. I went down this hallway, which had cameras, you know, like cameras when you see in the malls, in the hallways. But then I took a left, because then it did say down there that there was a bathroom. And I saw two rooms, huge rooms with cast iron, like steel doors. And they said that there's showers, shower rooms, which I don't know why they have in the mall, but I'm just telling you everything I saw down there. Then I saw someone opening a door. I was a man dressed like she was, but it was a man. I mean, he had this head set on, too, and there was a whole bunch of men in there. I didn't see any women. I don't know what that has to do with it, but I just saw a bunch of men. They were all wearing this kind of headset like her.
2: And what were they doing?
7: I have no idea. I can only tell you that I saw one. The reason I was... Hello?
2: Were they sitting at desks or consoles?
7: No, walking. They're walking, and I couldn't see... See, I only saw in here because I'm walking towards the bathroom. So one of them walks into this room. He opens the door, so I just see a crack.
2: Mm-hmm.
7: So no one showed me in or anything. But I thought it was really strange. And I thought it was strange that there were shower rooms, and there were hundreds of rooms down there that weren't, they weren't entrances. You know, like, I've worked in a mall before. And I've worked, like, you walk out of the back of the office, and it'll say, you know, into this exit or whatever to go back into your own little store, you know? And they weren't marked like the stores.
1: Well, there you go, Richard.
2: Let's just keep asking questions.
1: It is the strangest, most unusual story. We might have time for one more. Wild Card Line, you're on the air with Richard Holder. Hi.
8: Good morning, General. This is Dan from Gardena, California.
1: Yes, Dan.
8: Yes, sir. Richard.
2: Yes, sir.
8: I was wondering if you could please explain what rods are. I've heard about them, but I'm not really quite sure.
1: Okay, I don't think Richard is up on rods. Are you?
2: I didn't even hear what he said.
1: Rods. He asked if you would explain rods. It's something that another researcher is looking into named Jose Escamilla.
2: No, I don't.
1: All right. East of the Rockies, you're on the air with Richard C. Hoagland. Hello.
9: Yeah, this is Rich calling from South Carolina.
1: Yes, sir.
9: Yeah, I was wondering about the A-10 plane. Is it possible that maybe different kind of bombs than what they're telling us?
1: Would be on that airplane, not 500-pound bombs, but something more dire, Richard?
2: Well, I mean, you can pack a tactical nuke in anything.
1: Sure.
2: But why would they be out with a training exercise with a guy? I mean, that doesn't make sense.
1: No, I agree. All right, we're at the end of another program.
2: Oh, no, already?
1: Oh, yes.
2: Oh,
1: yes. You must understand that from the way the sun is coming up.
2: That's what that stuff was coming. Oh, I wondered. It was getting light out. Anyway, you've done it again.
1: Yeah, well, you've done it again. Thank you, Richard, and as always, it's not a goodbye. It's until next time, and I have a feeling that's not going to be far away.
2: I do, too.
1: So keep us informed, please, on the STS-80 business. Thank you, Richard. Good night, my friend.
2: And good night to America, wherever you are.
1: Well, good boy, he's learned. He can do it. All right, that's it, folks. From the high desert, I'm Art Bell. To all of you, a good night.
10: From the Southeast Asian capital city of the Philippines, Manila, I bid you all good day, good morning, good afternoon, good evening, as the case may be, and welcome to yet another edition, my third this week, of Coast to Coast AM. It is my honor and privilege escorting you throughout the weekend. I'm Art Bell, and this is the radio program of its genre, whether it be conspiracy theories or, well, the paranormal or the abnormal, and that's what I call the world news, abnormal, and we'll get to that here in a moment. A couple of things. Today was an interesting, a very interesting day in a lot of ways. I normally do not spring out of bed and plunge into the Philippine sunshine, and oh, we have it out there in spades today, I'll tell you what. A lot of sunshine out there, and but today, Erin went and got her partials put back on. You know, she's got a bridge coming, and she's got a partial, and it came out when she was eating, so she had to go quickly back over and get it put in. And so I met her at, we have Pancake House here, so I met her at Pancake House close by, which requires about a quarter-mile walk in the Philippine sun. And, well, I'll tell you what, boy, spring out of bed, leave a nice air-conditioned environment, stroll into about, I don't know, 90 degrees and 100% humidity, and that hits you hard. That really is a different kind of way to wake up. And so that began my day today, and I met her over there, and we had breakfast. Anyway, the webcam shot tonight is a pretty good one, I think. We got a new little camera the other day, and we were trying it out. And the Bobbsey twins happen to be in a perfect position. They just love each other, which is, why I chose these two to come over here. They're just in love with each other. And I caught a moment, and it really is a beautiful, beautiful shot. They decided they were going to sleep together, and take a look at that. I mean, that's worth looking at. That's Art's webcam. If you go to coasttocoastam.com, you'll see it in the upper left-hand corner. Art's webcam, just click on that. If you don't get the right one, just hit refresh and you'll get the right one. Now, the world news is pretty unusually depressing today, particularly in view of the fact that we've been talking about Iraq and terrorism and, you know, the election and the mood of the electorate, obviously expressed in this last recent election. The Shiite prime minister promised Sunday to reshuffle his cabinet after calling lawmakers disloyal and blaming Sunni Muslims for raging sectarian violence that has now claimed, get this, 159 more lives, including 35 men blown apart while waiting to join Iraq's police force. Now, that's got to be encouraging to recruits. Among the unusually high number of dead, 50 bodies found behind a regional electrical company in Bakwabwa, I guess it is, 35 miles northeast of Baghdad, and 25 others scattered throughout the capital. Three U.S. troops were reportedly killed, as were four British service members. Next item, responding to a humbling election, White House aide said Sunday that President Bush would welcome any new ideas about the unpopular war in Iraq. That's an interesting line. Would welcome any new ideas. Does that mean he doesn't have any? Even Democrats he had branded as soft on terrorism. As Bush planned to meet Monday with key advisors on the war, his advisors adopted a new tone days after a very dissatisfied public handed the White House a very divided government. The only people liking that, the stock market. Insurgent, now get this. Around the rest of the world, insurgent activity in Afghanistan has risen fourfold this year, and militants now launch more than 600 attacks a month, a rising wave of violence that has resulted in 3,700 deaths in 2006, according to a bleak new report released Sunday. In the volatile border area near Pakistan, more than 20 Taliban militants and possibly as many as 60 were killed during several days of clashes. So, whether it's Afghanistan or Iraq, clearly, obviously the American people are fed up with this war, the whole war, and I think the other side has taken the vote as a definite encouragement, you know, and if they just keep up the pressure, if they keep up the violence, the American people are going to get more and more impatient with what's going on. And, they probably have a point. That's exactly what's going to occur. They're separated by more than 20 years. They come from opposing political parties, and one evicted the other from the White House. But Bill Clinton and George Bush act like a team. A pair of touring comedians with a well-honed act. The two former presidents even have their entrance down pat, striding in with arms aloft, music pounding, lights flashing, the crowd standing and going wild. So, one-time enemies, now best buddies. Speaking of fights that were and are about to be, like a train wreck or a car accident when rich people do battle, everybody stops and rubbernecks, right? Billionaires Ronald Burke, Eli Broad, and David Geffen haven't taken off the gloves yet, but all signs point to they're doing that. It's going to be all over ownership of the troubled hometown newspaper, that little Los Angeles Times. The fortunes of the Times, the nation's fourth largest daily newspaper, are being watched very closely by a newspaper industry beset by sales, staffing cutbacks, and circulation drops. I bet the Internet has a lot to do with that, right? Last week, Burke and Broad teamed up to bid for Chicago-based Tribune, the Tribune, which acquired the paper in 2000 when it bought the Times Mirror Company. Details not discussed. It's believed that if they succeed, they would sell off the Tribune's other newspapers, TV stations, and its baseball team, the Chicago Cubs, and then just keep the Times. The Hamas-led Palestinian government agreed Sunday to an international peace conference with Israel. How about that? A little good news after the Arab League, angered by Israel's military offensive in Gaza, voted to end a financial blockade on the Palestinians. Foreign Minister Mahmoud Zahar of Hamas endorsed a statement by Arab foreign ministers calling for the peace conference during a meeting in Cairo to respond to a U.S. veto of a U.N. Security Council resolution condemning the Gaza offensive. Italian researchers have come up with a novel way for cardiac rehabilitation patients to exercise their damaged hearts without having to squeeze into spandex or gyrate in a gym, waltzing. The dance seems to be just as effective as bicycle and treadmill training for improving exercise capacity. In a study of 110 heart failure patients, dancers also reported slightly more improvement in sleep, mood, and the ability to do hobbies, do housework, and have sex, and that sort of thing. Now, there also was a recent story about heartbreak. That heartbreak is real. That people who have broken hearts can actually be seen to have heart attacks. And in fact, show the normal signs of having a heart attack. And so a broken heart is a real thing. I know it sounds silly, but it's not. A broken heart can be healed. It's an amazing story, but it's absolutely true. Look it up on the, look on Google, broken heart. A man was charged Sunday with killing a mother and two children in a stroller by driving drunk through a red light, striking the family in a crosswalk, then leaving the scene of the accident. Lawrence Trujillo ordered held in lieu of $250,000 bail. The magistrate in the case also ordering him to stay away from the father, who was in fair condition at Denver Health Medical Center with nerve damage to his right arm, as well as a number of bruises. All right, we'll take a break here, and when we come back, we'll look at a little of the other news. If you have anything that you would like to get on the air in the way of open lines, we're going to have the balance of the hour in open lines, and then at the top of the hour, the next hour, Ronald Mallett is going to be here. And Professor Mallett believes that he has a time travel machine. Now, as many of you know, this is my favorite topic of all time. Bar none, time travel, that's it. And so if he believes, he is a professor, so if he believes he's got a time machine, believe me, I'm all ears. Although I do it with a little bit of warning, because every other serious time travel person that I've interviewed in the past, Dr. Anderson and so many others, have honestly just disappeared. The people I've interviewed on time travel are gone. Or at least they're gone to me. In every contact number, anything I've had for them, it's almost like they never existed. And I'm not exaggerating about that either. I have no idea what's happened to them in view of what they were working on. Well, your guess is as good as mine, and I suspect very much like mine. We'll be right back.

0: This is almost old news, but not really. I had reported that the decision was not in on the Hubble, and it indeed might have been allowed to just die. Well, it's not going to happen. The decision finally is in now on the Hubble, and it is saved. NASA announced Tuesday, a week ago now, that it's going to go ahead with one final space shuttle mission. Hooray to repair and upgrade Hubble after months of debate over the risks of such an endeavor. We're going to add a shuttle servicing mission of the Hubble Space Telescope to the shuttle's manifest to be flown before it retires, according to the NASA chief at the Goddard Space Center in Baltimore, Maryland. And he said, this is a day that I've wanted to get to for the last 18 months. So hooray, Hubble is indeed going to be saved. Have you heard about the new island? I suspect so. Another indication of the high level of volcanic activity worldwide is that we seem to have a new island. It's in the South Pacific near Tonga, and it's pretty big. An area so isolated that, well, nobody had seen it. Nobody had noticed that it suddenly appeared. A cruising yacht and a fishing boat have both reported sailing into a vast area of floating pumice. And the captain of the fishing boat reports seeing the island itself, which is, they say, about a mile across. Tonga authorities have not commented on the existence of the island, and the Bulletin of the Global Volcanism Network has stated that a large plume of pumice has been sighted near Fiji, and they're seeking its source. The appearance of a new island suggests extensive underwater volcanic activity in the area, which is present presently not being detected. So a new island. Now, I wonder, how does that work? Now, for example, here in the Philippines, where we are comprised of 7,107 islands, you can buy an island. Now, there's a lot of downsides, in my opinion, to buying an island. For one, you're responsible for everything. In other words, you've got to manage your own electrical power. You've got to manage your own clear, drinkable water and that sort of thing. So buying an island is not a small endeavor, even though they're eminently affordable. Owning your own island would be kind of cool in a lot of ways, wouldn't it? But there'd be a lot to it. Not as easy as you think. And I actually gave it a little thought. You can look at some of the listings to buy an island. And honestly, they are not that expensive. It's what comes after, I think, that would cost quite a bit. The possibility that global warming will trigger abrupt climate change is something people might not want to think about. In fact, I know they don't want to think about it based on the fact that I've had so many responses saying I'd rather not think about it. But there's a scientist named Angel, that's appropriate, isn't it? Looking at ways to cool the Earth in an emergency, just in case we all decide not to look at it until it's too late. He's been studying the practicality of, get this, deploying a space sunshade in global warming crisis of some sort. A crisis where it becomes clear that Earth is unmistakably headed for disastrous climate change within a decade or two. Our Angel presented the idea at the National Academy of Sciences in April, won a NASA Institute for Advanced Concepts grant for further research in July. His collaborators on the grant are David Miller of the Massachusetts Institute of Technology, Nick Wolf of UA's Stewart Observatory, and NASA Ames Research Center Director Pete Worden. So there's a lot of high-priced intellectual talent behind this. Angel is now publishing a first detailed scholarly-like paper, Feasibility of Cooling Earth, get this, with a cloud of small spacecraft near L1 in the proceedings of the National Laboratory Academy of Sciences. The plan? To be launching a constellation of trillions of small, free-flying spacecraft a million miles above Earth into an orbit aligned with the Sun called the L1 orbit. Spacecraft would form a long cylindrical cloud with a diameter about half that of Earth and about 10 times longer. About 10% of the sunlight passing through the 60,000-mile length of the cloud, pointing lengthwise between the Earth and the Sun, would in fact be diverted away from our planet, so we get 10% less light. The effect would be to uniformly reduce the sunlight by about 2%, I guess, over the entire planet, just enough to balance the heating of a doubling of atmospheric carbon dioxide in Earth's atmosphere. Well, I like this idea much better than another NASA-generated idea, which was, I thought, very risky. And they really thought about this. It was to find a very large rock, you know, a near-Earth orbiting, or Earth-passing, I guess would be more appropriate, way to put it, asteroid, something big, and then move it a little bit so that it just grazes Earth enough to move Earth a little farther away from the sun, which would also have a very, you know, cooling effect on the planet since we'd be farther away from the sun. And then when a global warming reverses itself someday, they would take another rock, have it come close to the Earth, and move us back into the original orbit. Now, you can imagine there's a, you know, slight room for error here, and any error in such a scheme would be catastrophic for everybody on Earth. So I didn't like that idea as much. This idea seems a little less risky, but anything that really toys with Mother Nature, like to, you know, eliminating, putting up a giant sunshade and eliminating 2% of the sunlight that would otherwise reach Earth, might have consequences that we haven't quite fully computed at this point. Let's take a call in this half hour. First time caller line in Las Vegas. Richard, you're on the air.
1: Hello, Art. I'm so sorry I didn't get this call through last night on Veterans Day.
0: That's quite all right.
1: It has to do with our illegal alien situation. Okay. I was watching coverage of Veterans Day yesterday and couldn't help notice that several thousand non-citizen soldiers serving in Iraq were yesterday awarded their citizenship. Mm-hmm. Now, why are we still arguing about how to create a path to citizenship for illegal aliens when this one has already existed? Let everybody serve the country for a couple of years.
0: Well, I mean, there are, it's certainly a thought, and I guess I don't argue with anybody who really gets out there and fights for America. You know, they're risking their lives. So if they join the service, fight for America, awarding them citizenship does seem appropriate. So I guess we agree on that.
1: And how to get Washington off the ground on it. I'm just reading Richard C. Hoagland's book from 2001, how you guys flooded NASA with tens of thousands of faxes to get clothes released. Why don't we flood Washington with our faxes suggesting something like this?
0: Well, of course,
1: they
0: not.
1: They can't think of it themselves.
0: Well, you know, it's first of all, apparently they have thought of it because they are, to some degree, doing it, right? They are doing it, but not everybody is of an appropriate age or even sex to be put in uniform and go fight for us. I mean, if you look at the general population, what percentage of all of us are fit to go and fight? I'm not of an age anymore, obviously, where I could go and fight. And so a lot of potential immigrants, legal or otherwise, would not be appropriate fighters. But for those that are, yes, it certainly seems like a very good idea to me. An excellent idea. Wildcard line, you're on the air without a whole lot of time. Steve in Boston.
2: Oh, hi, Art. It's been a long time since I've been able to get on. I think I won the lottery.
0: Welcome back.
2: Listening to you for the last 3 or 4 years, I always look forward to it. I just wanted to make a statement about the blackout of information on the part of our government. And when you think of it, it seems like a worldwide blackout of information. I don't know of any other government formally proclaiming that they these extraterrestrials exist. But the other blackout of information would be from these supreme beings themselves, who have the ability to come across, you know, infinite space, pay us a visit, and then not make any attempt to formally announce who they are, where they're from. They must have, if they have the ability to do what they do, they must have the ability to broadcast.
0: All right, listen, hold on. Hold on through the break if you're able to, and I'll bring it back. We've got a break right here. I'm Art Bell from Manila in the Philippines. We'll be right back. Here I am indeed. Listen, those of you that are not getting the most recent webcam photo, there are a couple of reasons that could be happening in the world of computers. One is the cache. You have what's called cache in your browser, and it may well be that that's what you're seeing, or, and this would be out of your hands, it may be that your internet provider has a server which has cache, and in order to make you think that you're getting a faster connection than you really are, what it does is it keeps this cache in the server because it knows you select this particular web page again and again, so it keeps delivering the same thing to you because it's already got that stored up, doesn't have to use bandwidth to go and get whatever's new. So if you don't get the latest picture, you might first try the cache in your browser, and if that doesn't work, then you're kind of out of luck until your provider decides not to cache that particular web page and give you the latest picture. It's happened to me over here, too. So some of it's within your grasp to fix, and some of it is not. In a moment, we'll get back to Steve in Boston, Massachusetts. Don't forget, top of the hour, Professor Ronald Mallett, who thinks he's got a time machine.

0: right, Steve. Thanks for waiting, buddy. You're back on the air from Boston.
1: Okay, Art. Just wanted to make the point that the blackout also seems to come from these entities themselves. They you know, they travel across infinite space to come here, and then they must have the ability to broadcast their presence.
0: Maybe they don't want to.
1: Apparently, they don't want to, and I find that pretty amazing. They could easily override the blackout of information on the part of our government.
0: Well, they could, but perhaps if you watch Star Trek, you know about the Prime Directive. And the Prime Directive seems to make absolute common sense, even though it comes from a science fiction series, and that is not to interfere in a culture or a civilization many, many, many, perhaps thousands or millions of years earlier than your own. And so maybe that's why they don't do it. Maybe they're just observing.
1: Well, if they wanted to, they could broadcast their presence sitting safely in orbit, beaming down, pictures of the craft and the crew members, if they wanted to.
0: I agree with you. If they wanted to, but again, I think the Prime Directive makes common sense if you just sit and think about it for a little while. I do think we're being observed, but obviously if they wanted to contact us, they would be able to contact us. I think there is enough evidence to indicate that we are being observed, all of us, by somebody. Now, here's another thing that has frequently crossed my mind. When did this observation begin? Roughly when we detonated the first nuclear device. That would be observed far out into space. Far light years away it would be observed. And that's when most of the reports, most of the sightings began, right? And that's always made an awful lot of sense to me. So I think we're being observed. Obviously, if they wanted to contact us, they would do so. I don't think they'd have any difficulty doing that at all. Let's go to the west of the Rockies line and say, Daniel, you're on the air from New Mexico.
2: Hi, Art. It's a pleasure to talk to you.
0: Hi.
2: Hi. I have a kind of a silly question for you. Seeing as there's so much debate as to whether or not we ever landed on the moon, has anybody ever attempted to view it from Earth to see if we can see, like, the flag on the moon? Has anybody ever tried to set up a telescope and view that here from Earth to kind of dispute?
0: They've done it.
2: They have done it?
0: Yes, it's been done.
2: Okay. That was just on my mind. Thanks.
0: Oh, you're very welcome. Yes, to the very best of my knowledge, it has been done. They've seen where the lander was, that sort of thing. I think there have been additional pictures from some of the orbiting satellites that we put around the moon, that sort of thing. I'm not one of those who doubts for a second that we went to the moon. I'm somebody who is intensely curious about why we haven't gone back and why we haven't gone further. I really think there's more to that than meets the eye. Not only has the U.S. not done it, but nobody else has either. We've sent a lot of mechanical things to and past the moon and much further out, but have we actually sent men? No. Isn't that curious? Doesn't that spark your curiosity a little bit? Of course, everybody can say it's money, and it is very expensive to send men to the moon and back, or Mars, or whatever. But the fact that we did it so long ago now and have never done it again, that is suspicious. East of the Rockies, Scott, you're on the air in Redding.
3: Good morning.
0: Hi.
3: I wanted to ask you another question about the status of those missing NASA tapes from the lunar landing in 1969. Do you have any leads on that?
0: No.
3: What is your speculation of what we might have seen there that they don't want the public to know about? And I'll hang up and wait for your response.
0: Okay. The answer is something. How could those tapes possibly be missing? I mean, look at the size of the achievement. It's clearly mankind's biggest modern achievement. How could those tapes, the high resolution tapes that we never got to see, how could they be missing? How could they be missing? Or the Roswell stuff. Suddenly, when we had congressional interest in the Roswell information, it was revealed that it was destroyed. Now, how could that be? How could that possibly be? So, there's something here. I mean, look, there are a lot of people out there who believe in various conspiracies. So when you put together the fact that man went to the moon,

0: great to speak with you. I just wanted to say some things about the Iraq war. I believe that the situation we're in there is in dire straits somewhat, but that it's best handled by our generals there. It seems like they would have the most proper way of dealing with it. But what I've heard, over the past few years is that we're about to have a transformation of the military, an acceleration of technological prowess, if you will. And don't you think, Art, that could be where the solution lies in the rollout of technologies like that and the ability to gain control and hope through that?
1: What kind of technology would allow us to gain control?
0: Well, for example, like if you had, say, like omnidirectional microphones placed out that could, through triangulation, detect where gunshots and explosions and things of that nature were, and then were able to respond to them more quickly with maximum force, or possibly the ability to oversee the country with spy planes or whatever you want to call them, just to keep an eye on the place and try to really control it from an omniscient point of view. Because, I mean, when you look at it, if you don't do that, then you're just prolonging the effort. And it seems like it would be worth staying there until we could prove that we're able to do that.
1: All right, Casey. Well, here's what I think. Number one, I think we already have the very best technology deployed there that we've got. Technology really is no match for a counterinsurgency. In other words, human feet on the ground. And I think, people get so upset when I do this, but very much like in Vietnam, I think this war now is being lost from a PR point of view. And I think since the election and the obvious increase in violence, not just in Iraq, but in Afghanistan as well, is a signal that the other side saw the elections, saw the message sent to the president, and now is bound and determined to underscore it as hard as they can to get us to pull out, to quit. Now, maybe the people who want us to do that are right. I don't know. It wouldn't be my choice. I certainly was against the Iraq war. Somebody wrote earlier, that's not true. Oh, no, I was avidly, for the longtime listeners who know me, I was avidly against going into Iraq. I knew it would become a quagmire, as it has become. But once there, then I guess I felt we should finish the job. How we do that? That's another question. What happens if we just decide to pull up stakes and leave? Well, I think in the long run, nothing good. So there is a parallel to Vietnam, and I'm sorry to say that, and I'm sorry that I believe that, because I know it makes a lot of people angry, but there really is. We did lose in Vietnam. I got a lot of flack over that one, too, people saying we didn't lose in Vietnam. Didn't we? Yes, we did. Clearly, we did lose in Vietnam, and we're on the verge of losing in Iraq as well. But that loss will not be a military loss. That loss will be the American people saying, we've had enough, and we want out. That's what the American people have said, and I think ultimately now that's the path the administration will follow. So we'll see what happens. Let's go to, the international line, and from New Brunswick, Canada, James, you're on the air.
2: Hi, Art. How are you doing?
1: Just fine.
2: I'm calling about global warming and the politicians. They're making such a big deal about Kyoto and global warming.
1: Yes.
2: There's a company in France for the past, it's about 12 years, they've developed and they're manufacturing a car that operates on compressed air. It can travel a maximum 220 kilometers an hour, and it gets about 280 kilometers on a full tank of air.
1: Full tank of air. You know, I've heard of this.
2: Okay, it's called the AirCar with MDI Industries in France.
1: Okay, here would be a couple of questions, since you're obviously more familiar with it than I am. It would take energy to pump the compressed air, yes?
2: Yes, but that's only about 3 minutes or 5 minutes, whatever it is.
1: Okay. Do you have any information on it? Could you send me something? I'm Art

0: mindspring.com.
1: I did send an email, my son did, to George Norrie.
0: Okay.
1: And, the website and all that. He has a website.
0: Well, I'd like to know more about it.
1: Okay.
0: It's perhaps it has real possibilities, and you know, I guess it would not take that much energy to compress that air, as you point out. So maybe it's a real winner. Who knows?
1: Well, that's what I was thinking, like for pollution in cities and all that. And it doesn't solve the entire oil consumption problem, but for carbon dioxide in major cities, you know, if people drove them, it'd be all right.
0: All right. Listen, direct one of those emails, if you would, to me. And that goes for the rest of you, too. Anybody who would like to send me an email, you're more than welcome to. I love to read them. I can't answer them all. There's no way I can possibly answer them all. But the important ones to answer or to respond to, I have certainly begun to do so. I am Art Bell at mindspring.com. That's ArtBell at mindspring, MIND. 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I am also Art Bell at AOL.com, but the mailbox is not quite as large, and the one at Mindspring is nearly endless as long as I keep downloading. So Art Bell at Mindspring.com. On the first time caller line, it's Scott from Tulsa. Hi.
2: Hey, how's it going?
0: Just fine.
2: I wanted to talk to you real quick about the possibility of terrorist communication through online gaming. Like, have you heard of SOCOM for the PlayStation?
0: I've just heard of it, yes.
2: Okay, well, what it is, it's an army game, and you sign in to an online server through your PlayStation, and you actually have headsets where you can talk to 16 other players on your team.
0: Right.
2: And there's so many freaking rooms that are on this thing, and there's so many conversations going on at once that I think that terrorists could easily get on there and communicate without being noticed.
0: Well, I suppose that's a concern, but there's a zillion ways on the internet they can communicate.
2: Right.
0: They can actually use encryption programs. Mm-hmm. That well, did you see the recent case where somebody accused of a crime had a hard drive, and even the FBI was unable to break the encryption that he had used? And it was my impression he had used something very simple, like one of the free encryption programs that you can get on the internet. So there's a million different ways,
2: right,
0: they can really talk.
2: I also think that our Greyhound bus stations are severely vulnerable. Like, if you go to a Greyhound station, there's maybe like one security guard there, and there's no metal detectors at all.
0: Right. Well, it's interesting to wonder why the United States has not yet begun to suffer what they do in the Middle East and Europe, and that is, you know, people strapping bombs on, that kind of thing. We haven't had it yet, and
2: yeah,
0: you wonder why.
2: Yeah, that's about to say. A lot of it just hasn't happened yet to get someone to go, hey, we need to fix that.
0: Well, there you go. So he thinks our buses need more security. I don't know. You can picture the U.S. is finally becoming sort of an armed camp of security. It's very much like that. We were talking about that yesterday on the program. You don't feel it as much, but as an American, you certainly notice it. Here in the Philippines, nearly every business has a guard, even restaurants. Now, these guys carry what amounts to sawed-off shotguns. And they double as door openers and greeters, and they're very nice and very pleasant. But it is my understanding they definitely know how to use the weapon they hold. And I just don't know that Americans would want the U.S. to turn into that, some kind of armed camp, where you see, it's also in the Middle East. Go to Israel, and you will see more guns than you'll see in a whole lifetime in one day in Israel. Well, to some degree, it's like that here. Not everybody carries one openly. But you see armed guards virtually everywhere. And one of the great things about the U.S. has always been, you don't have that. And I don't think we want that. Whether ultimately it can be avoided or not is another question. West of the Rockies, you're on the air. Mike in Utah.
3: Yeah, Mike. Art, how you doing? I'm listening to you on XM Radio, trucking across Utah. Two quick items. Number one, why your time travelers seem to disappear. And the second one is a problem with global dimming if you shield the earth with from sunshine. First, your time travelers, if they have a machine that they have to get into and push a button, requires energy, and they zap themselves back to commune with the dinosaurs, they get there and they have no power to get back into the machine, or the machine does not travel with them. So if they do travel back in time, they have no means to get back. And secondly, the problem with global dimming, if you shield the Earth from sunlight, they have studies here on Earth from agronomists that if you have a 10 to 15% reduction of sunlight, that messes up the evaporation rate of the groundwater, and so you do not get the evaporation into the atmosphere for humidity and cloud formation, so you actually create droughts over large areas. And I saw Discovery Channel on this quite a while back about the Israeli agriculture minister and a couple of guys down in Australia, and that's what they've come up with, that by shielding the Earth, whatever means, either with space-based or chemtrails or whatever, you decrease the evaporation rate, which further dries out the air, and you mess up the whole climate downstream. So,
0: okay, Mike, I think I've got it. And, I agree with you. I mean, anything we would do to avert a crisis has a potential downside, has potential backlash, if you will. But it may come to a point where the crisis is so big and the potential disaster just ahead of us so serious that we do try something like that. From Manila, in the Philippines, where the sun shines, I'm Art Bell. That's very good. That's exactly on the mark for what we're about to do. My favorite subject of all time, so to speak. Ronald Mallett, Professor Ronald Mallett, PhD indeed, a professor of theoretical physics at the University of Connecticut. He is also a member of both the American Physical Society and the National Society of Black Physicists. He has a B.S., M.S., and Ph.D. in physics from Pennsylvania State University. The oldest of four children, Ron's life changed forever when his beloved father died of a heart attack. The 10-year-old, he was only 10, was overwhelmed with grief until he read a copy of The Time Machine by H.G. Wells. He was determined to make Wells' fantasy a reality by going back in time to see his father. Remarkably, not only did the boy from the Bronx stick with the vision, becoming one of the country's few African-American PhDs in theoretical physics, but Mallett has, according to many peers in the field, developed new theories relating to Einstein's general theory of relativity that plausibly argue for the existence of time travel into the past. In addition, Ron's time travel research has been featured in an hour-long TV special on the Learning Channel, the world's first time machine. Now, if you go to coasttocoastam.com right now under featured article, right at the very top, you will see time travel graphic. Professor Ron Mallett shares a graphic that basically shows the principles behind his time travel theory. View it here. You're going to want to click on that. Because we're going to have the professor kind of explain this as we go along. So in a moment, Professor Ronald Mallett.

0: Professor Ronald Mallett, welcome to the program.
1: Thank you, Art.
0: It's good to have you here. I should warn you, though, Professor, I've had, over now many, many years, a number of people on the subject of time travel that have said they have done time travel or have an active, ready machine. And honest to God, this is not a program promo kind of deal or anything else. These people have disappeared. They're gone. Every single last one of them. They're just gone. And so I'm not saying that that they're gone in time, but it's almost like they are. They might as well be. They're the only people who have virtually disappeared. So I guess there is, I guess we'll get to that as we talk about time travel. And the first obvious question is time travel, is it really possible?
1: Yes, Art, it really is. And most people don't realize that. I mean, they think of time travel as being science fiction, but it is, in fact, science fact, and it has been done. It's important to realize, though, that it's based on Einstein's theories of relativity. And I would be highly suspect of any time travel developments that weren't. But those based on Einstein's theory are sound.
0: Now, I'm a neophyte here in a lot of ways. I thought Einstein basically said that time travel was not possible.
1: Oh, no. Quite the opposite. In fact, in old physics, the physics, so-called physics of Newton that we're familiar with you know, everyday world, says that time is absolute. It doesn't change. Nothing can change it. But in Einstein's theory, particularly his so-called special theory of relativity, Einstein showed that time is affected by motion. That is to say, a clock, the faster you move a clock, the more time slows down. And this, in fact, has been demonstrated in many, many situations. And in fact, one of the most famous ones that happened recently was in 1970s, where if you have an atomic clock is the most precise timekeeping mechanism that we have. And what was done was two atomic clocks were synchronized, and one was kept stationary at the Naval Observatory, and another was put on an ordinary passenger jet. Mm-hmm. And this jet was flown around the world at close to the speed of sound. When the jet came back, they compared the two atomic clocks, right. And what they found was that the atomic clock, the atomic clock that was on the jet had actually slowed down compared to the clock that was stationary. This means that the clock that was on the atomic, atomic clock that was on the jet had actually slowed down because it was moving so quickly. And this
0: by how much, Professor?
1: It was only about 40 nanoseconds. In fact, it turns out that the faster you go, the more time slows down. And what this right. demonstrated was the principle. This means that if we were able to go sufficiently fast, and, for example, NASA is, in fact, trying to develop rockets, engines that can theoretically go close to the speed of light eventually, that you would find that it wouldn't just slow down by 40 nanoseconds. You could have its time slowing down by days, hours, months, years. So the closer you go to the speed of light, the more it slows down. But what this demonstrated with the clocks on the jet was the fact that time does slow down with speed.
0: All right, but what I've always wanted, and I sense what you definitely want, is not a fast rocket or a fast plane, but a machine that can somehow achieve the same goal, yes?
1: Oh, that's right, that's right. Well, the thing is that what my interest, of course, was a time machine that could go into the past. But in a sense, even a rocket is a machine that can go into the future. I mean, one of the things that you have to realize is that if time is slowing down, that means that everyone that was on board that jet plane,
0: right.
1: their heart rate, you know, their metabolism, these are clocks. This means that all your metabolic processes, all your physiological processes were slowing down. In other words, you were aging less.
0: Sure.
1: This means that the faster that you were going, the less that you age compared to everyone else. So in a sense, you were able to go into the future compared to everyone else who was stationary. So traveling on a rocket would take you into the future. But if you wanted to have a device that was stationary, you could actually do it by using gravity. It turns out that...
0: Well, here's an off-the-wall question, Professor. Mm-hmm. What about pilots and aircrew who on a regularly scheduled basis traverse the Earth, you know, make flights from the U.S. to, for example, where I am here in the Philippines, in other words, the other side of the world, and back and forth. They're doing this all the time. Is there any collective effect on people like that?
1: Oh, it is, yes. The thing is that, however, the collective effect is still very, very small. I mean, since we're talking about, you know, fractions of a second, it would not be noticeable, but it is there, in fact, and it is a cumulative effect. For example, the astronauts who were circling the Earth at very high speeds for very long periods of time, they are, in a sense, the first time travelers, and the cumulative effect is there. So, yes, that happens. But as I said, since the speeds, even going in a rocket, if you're going 25,000 miles per hour, which is very, very fast, the effect is still only fractions of a second. You would have to go quite fast in order to see it in a very noticeable amount. But yes, you might say that they're time traveling every time they get into one of their jets.
0: Okay, the question of why you got interested in time travel, I think, is answered in your bio. You lost your dad at 10 years of age. That really began it all?
1: Yes, because when he died, I mean, it devastated me, and I wanted to find a way of, well, at the time, I didn't have any recourse except grief, and it was a little bit more than a year after that he died that my life was changed by reading. I mean, that was one of the gifts that he left me, was this thirst to read and to learn. And I came across H.G. Wells' book, The Time Machine, and that is what changed everything for me. It was sort of a turning point in my life. And what I realized, as a child, was that, let's suppose that I could build a time machine. Then I could go back into the past, not only see him again, but, you know, warn him about his death. So it actually became an obsession with me to want to build a time machine to go back into the past to see him again.
0: Boy, I can understand. I really can understand that. And so that drove you ultimately to a PhD in physics, huh?
1: Well, yeah, not quite so quickly as it sounds. No.
0: Of course.
1: Excuse me. No, because, one of the things is that, and I mentioned this, I've written a book recently called Time Traveler that has just come out. And one of the things I do in that book is to actually tell the details of the story. The book is actually an autobiography as well as a pop science book to try to explain to people exactly what we understand about time travel. And the road was complicated and not quite that straight. I mean, one of the things is that I didn't have anyone to guide me. And when I had this notion of building a time machine, I was astute enough even as a child to realize that since people saw me in a rather depressed state, that I better keep this notion of building a time machine a secret because they might seriously wonder what was happening to me.
0: And I would imagine through a great deal of your early career, it would have to have been kept secret.
1: That's right. And the thing that gave me courage it wasn't a crazy notion, was the fact that a few years after I came across H.G. Wells' book, I came across a popular science book on Einstein. And when I read the book, this was my first encounter with the great genius. I read that Einstein, in fact, said that time could be changed and it could be affected by motion. And I still thought, wow, this is wonderful. This means that since time is something that can be changed, then there is a possibility that time travel is possible, and what H.G. Wells was saying could happen. And so, once again, I kept it to myself, but I wanted to learn more and more about what this Einstein said. But even though I knew he was a physicist, you know, my father was a television repairman, and my notion was to somehow maybe use electronics as a way of doing it. So my original direction was to actually consider electrical engineering rather than physics. And so the other thing is that it's funny, but physics, as it was taught at the time that I was taking it in my high school, was taught by a rather person who wasn't particularly inspired teacher. And so I didn't feel particularly inspired to go in physics. That may sound really surprising, but that was so. However, I had some wonderful math teachers. And so the thing is that I became enthralled with mathematics, and it was that way that I began to understand more and more about his ideas. But I was a poor family, so college was not something that was automatically in my future. And I knew that if I was going to get to college at all, I was going to have to do it in an indirect way, which I did by going into the service, the Air Force in particular. And so that, as I said, there's much more to the story than that, but that was some of it. But eventually, I was led to the road to physics and realized that that was the only way that I was going to be able to do this. And once again, I learned more and more about Einstein's theories, and the more I learned, the more I realized that not only time travel was possible, but the possibility of building a time machine was there. But how
0: to
1: do that?
0: Now, let me stop you there. And I do understand the notion of speed and time.
1: Right.
0: I've got that. But then what I don't understand is how a machine could even conceivably be possible. Because, of course, with a machine, you don't have the kind of motion we're talking about, whether it be a jet aircraft or something even close to the speed of light. You don't have any of that. All you've got is a machine. So, so obviously, there's something very much that I don't understand. And I'm sitting here looking at your graphic right now on the Coast website. So could you explain to me, sort of basically, maybe so that the majority of us can understand, without the motion that we're talking about, how can you possibly imagine a machine that would accomplish it?
1: Right. Very, very good point. And to do that, you have to go to Einstein's second theory. What most people don't realize, when they hear of Einstein's theory of relativity, they think of it as one theory. Einstein had actually developed two theories. The first theory, as you were pointing out, actually has to do with speed and time. That's the special theory of relativity. Mm-hmm. His second theory was called the general theory of relativity, and it has to do with gravity. And in that theory, Einstein said that gravity can slow down time also. In other words, the stronger you have a gravitational field, the more time can slow down. Now, let me use the example of the atomic clocks again. Let's suppose that you take two atomic clocks. If you're at the surface of the Earth, because you're at the surface of the Earth and you're closer to the center of the Earth, gravity is stronger there than if you're at the top of a mountain. If you're at the top of the mountain, you're farther from the center of the Earth, and gravity is weaker at the top of a mountain. Okay?
0: Right.
1: So if you take two atomic clocks, one at sea level and one at the top of a mountain, what has been found is that the clock at sea level runs slower than one at the top of the mountain. That means that, you see? Right.
0: Of course I do. So the gravitational influence on the one close to sea level is indeed changing time.
1: Exactly. And in fact, this has extremely important practical consequences, because the GPS satellites, the clocks that are on board those satellites, are so far away from the center of the Earth that they are running at a different rate than the clocks on the surface of the Earth. So computer signals actually have to be sent to, you know, keep them synchronized. So this actually, this aspect of Einstein's theory actually has everyday consequences for us. Now, here we come back to the notion of a machine. Now, if you're in a gravitational field, that means that if you can somehow make a stronger gravitational field locally, that will slow time down without motion. You just need to make gravity stronger. The question is how can you do that? Well, one way of doing it would be to go to a place where gravity is much stronger than it is here on the surface of the Earth, by going to another planet, for example, like Jupiter, where gravity is much greater, clocks would slow down more. The extreme case of a gravitating body that would slow time down would be a black hole. A black hole is, just to remind you, is a star that has collapsed to a point where all the light that tries to come from the star, since the gravity is so strong as the star collapses, all of the light that tries to leave the star gets pulled back to the star because gravity is pulling it back.
0: Correct.
1: And if you're standing outside, since all the light is being pulled back to the star, you see nothing. That's what you mean by a black hole. If you can't see anything, then it's a black hole there. Now, it turns out that, as I pointed out, since gravity can slow time down, if you were to take a clock or yourself close to a black hole, time would slow down so much that you could be near the black hole for, let's say, just a few hours, but yet hundreds of years could be passing everywhere else. So if you left, if you didn't go too close to the black hole, if you got near it but didn't go inside of it, you could come back away from the black hole and find out that you had only aged maybe hours, a few hours, but yet 100 years had passed everywhere
0: else. Is that survivable?
1: It's survivable if you don't cross the
0: event horizon.
1: Event horizon, exactly. If you don't cross the region where the light signals are being pulled back, then yes, you can do it. But if you pass the region where the light signals are being pulled back, then forget it. You know, there's no way that you can get out of the black hole. So in a sense, a black hole could be used as a time machine, but, you know, you have to get to a black hole in order to do that. The notion is that it's impossible to do it here on the Earth. And what I have found is that, once again, based on Einstein's theory, that you can manipulate gravity locally. And that's where light comes into this picture. It turns out that not only in Newton's theory, classical theory, light does not have a gravitational effect. However, in Einstein's theory, not only does matter have a gravitational effect, but light itself can create gravity. This means that light can slow time down.
0: Okay, that's a new one on me. I thought that gravity was only a function of mass. Is that
1: right.
0: Not correct? Is it correct?
1: That is correct. That is correct, but that's only half the story, and that's usually all that one finds when one's reading standard books. But according to Einstein's theory, not only can mass, but light itself can create gravity. Okay, so, and as I said, that this is not all that well known, and of course, in Newton's theory, only matter can create gravity. So you might say the key to my discovery is that aspect of Einstein's theory, that light can create gravity. So the light can affect time. That's
0: light
1: one of the
0: keys. All right, hold it right there, Professor. We're at a break point, so just relax for a few minutes. Isn't that fascinating? Light can create gravity. Now, I wonder how you would set about proving that point. Certainly, there's a lot of light that comes from our star, so some sort of measurement with regard to the sun, seems to me, ought to prove it. Maybe. I'm Art Bell. This is Coast to Coast, AM on Time Travel. Professor Ronald Mallett is my guest, the subject, my favorite, time travel. Listen, if you go to the website, coasttocoastam.com, you'll see a graphic. This graphic is really fascinating, particularly based on what the professor just said, that light can affect time. If that's true, then reading the graphic, at the top of the graphic, it says, you will see a loop, and inside the loop, there's a light beam. Time is warped into a loop, it says. Then, down below that, what was time outside of the circle of light is now space, so he can walk, meaning our time traveler, he can walk into our past. And then down at the bottom, if he walks out of the loop, he may see himself waiting to go in. That's kind of eerie stuff. So we are talking about, in fact, time travel, courtesy of light, and this is backed by Einstein's general theory of relativity. So in a moment, we'll get back to Professor Ronald Mallett. Go to the graphic and take a look. I'm Art Bell.

0: Well, all right, Professor. Let's see. Where were we? We were talking about light, and you were saying that light can affect time. Is there any way to prove that?
1: Right. Well, there is, in fact, and this is one of the things that I mentioned in my my book, Time Traveler, is the fact that you can, because of the fact that since light has energy, and remember the famous E=mc².
0: Uh-huh.
1: That means that you can consider that if light has energy, it has almost like a mass sort of equivalent. And since mass can create gravity, then the energy of light, even though light doesn't have mass, it can create gravity too. And you could do, if you have a strong enough light beam, you could actually show that time is slowing down. And what my idea is to actually not use a single, is to use a light beam, but not just simply have it moving in a single direction, but to create a circulating light beam. And you might say, you know, how do you create a circulating light beam, and what does this do? You can actually create it a number of different ways. You could actually set up a series of mirrors and have a light beam. If you think of a square, say, and you have four mirrors at each corner of the square,
0: right?
1: Then you could actually have a light beam coming from one of the mirrors, hitting each mirror at each corner, and going around the square. That would create a circulating beam of light. And what this light does is, one of the things that we haven't talked about is what gravity is in Einstein's theory. We think of gravity as being something that is sort of a pull of one object on another. In other words, the sun pulls on the Earth, or the
0: right.
1: Earth pulls on us. But what you have to remember in Einstein's theory is that that pull of gravity is actually something of an illusion. That in Einstein's theory, gravity is actually a bending of space. That's something we can't see. Now, this is going to take a little bit of explanation for me to make clear what I mean by a bending of space. Let's use an example of, let's say, something like a trampoline. Let's say you have a rubber sheet, a taut rubber sheet.
0: Right.
1: And suppose that you take a bowling ball and you put it on that rubber sheet. Now, think of the rubber sheet as representing empty space. And think of this bowling ball that you're going to put on it as representing something like the sun. Now, if you put the bowling ball on the rubber sheet, it's going to cause the rubber sheet to bend, right?
0: Absolutely, yes.
1: Okay. Now, suppose that you took a little marble and you were to set it on the rubber sheet somewhere, some point away from the bowling ball. What's going to happen?
0: It's going to run right down toward the bowling ball.
1: Exactly. Now, suppose that the rubber sheet that's there, suppose it's transparent. So it's there, but you can't see it anymore, all right?
0: Right, right.
1: So all you can see now is the bowling ball and the marble. So what would you think then when you have the marble there as it's rolling towards the bowling ball? You would think that somehow the bowling ball is pulling on the marble because you can't see the rubber sheet anymore, right?
0: You certainly would, yes.
1: Exactly. Well, that is the basis of Einstein's great discovery about gravity. What he said is that the sun is curving the empty space around it.
0: I just got it.
1: Okay? And
0: yes.
1: The Earth is just simply like that marble that is moving around the curvature that's created. And it looks to us like it's a pull of the sun on the Earth, but it isn't. It's actually the sun bending the empty space around it, and the Earth is just moving in that bent space.
0: Got it. You're actually the first person who's been able to explain that to me in a way I can understand. I'm sure a lot of the audience just got it as well, huh?
1: Thank you. But that's the point. The thing is that what matter can do is actually bend space, and light can do the same thing. Light can actually cause space to bend, okay? Now, in Einstein's theory, not only does space get affected, but time gets affected by matter. Now, the bending of time, space and time in Einstein's theory are linked to each other. In other words, whatever you do to space, it affects time. Now, you might say, how does this bending of time look? Well, this bending of time looks to us like what we call the slowing down of a clock. In other words, the way in which we see the bending of time is that a clock slows down. So, whenever I was talking about here on the Earth is actually curving the space around it, and we here on the Earth, even though we can't see it, that's what keeps us to the surface of the Earth.
0: More like the marbles.
1: Right, exactly. And the bending of time that results from that bending of space is the slowing down of the atomic clock. Now, coming once again back to light will also cause space to become bent. But if you have a circulating light beam, like this bouncing of light around the mirrors I was telling you about,
0: yes,
1: this
0: sir.
1: Will actually cause a twisting of space. Now, how can you imagine what this twisting of space would look like? Well, imagine that you have a cup of coffee sitting in front of you, okay?
0: Mm-hmm.
1: And think of the coffee in your cup as being empty space. And think of your spoon. Suppose you take your spoon and think of your spoon as being like the circulating light beam, this light beam that's going around from mirror to mirror, okay?
0: Mm-hmm.
1: Now, if you take your spoon and stir your coffee, what happens to your coffee? Your coffee starts swirling around, right, creating
0: Correct.
1: A little vortex.
0: That's
1: well,
0: right.
1: That's what the circulating light beam will do. The circulating light beam will actually cause a stirring of empty space. In other words, a sort of a vortex of space. It's like swirling of water down the drain of your sink. But you can't see it. So you might say, well, if I can't see it, how do I know it's there? Well, in the case of the coffee, if you put a little sugar cube into the coffee, all right, as the coffee's swirling around, it'll move the sugar cube around, right?
0: Yes, of course.
1: In the case of the empty space, what I have proposed is that if you take a little particle that's called a neutron, okay, this is a subatomic particle, it's part of the atom, and if you stick it in the empty space, it turns out that this neutron will actually get twisted around in the empty space. So you'll be able to see that the space is being twisted by looking at what happens to the neutron, a neutron, if you put it into space, as the circulating light is going around.
0: Mm-hmm. So you would actually be able to see the motion that you were desiring.
1: Exactly. Now, yeah. Once again, remember what I said about space and time being linked in Einstein's theory. Whatever happens to space happens to time. And what my calculations showed, once again, anchored in Einstein's theory, is that not only does space get twisted, but eventually, if you cause the twisting to be strong enough, time will get twisted into a loop as well. Now, what does this mean? Unconsciously, all of us are moving along a timeline, a straight line from the past to the present to the future. In other words, to give you an example, suppose that you took a piece of paper and you put a straight line on the piece of paper. And on the line, this line is going to represent time.
0: Right.
1: And at the bottom of the line, you're going to put yesterday, the past. At the middle of the line, you're going to put today, the present. And at the top of the line, you're going to put the future, tomorrow. Okay?
0: Right.
1: All of us in our lives move along this timeline from yesterday to today to tomorrow. Now, imagine that you took this piece of paper with a line on it, and you curved it into a circle, into a loop, and you connected the top part of the line with the bottom of the line. Okay.
0: Right.
1: Now, you're on this loop. You can move from the past along the line to the present. You can continue along the line to the future. But remember now, you've taken this straight line and made it into a circle. That means you can actually move along this line from the future back to the past.
0: Got it.
1: So by twisting space into a loop, you can actually travel back into the past. And that's the core of my discovery, that two parts of my discovery, that circulating light will cause a twisting of space and ultimately a twisting of time. And along that twist of time, you could go back into the past.
0: Wow. All right. In your graphic, that's really fascinating. In your graphic, you suggest that you might well, as you walk out of this, see yourself waiting to go in. Now, wouldn't that be a classic immediate paradox?
1: It would appear, but it isn't. One of the things that you have to realize is that once you turn the device on, you've created new conditions. And this is what allows you to go back into the past, is the fact that you're doing this. And one of the ways, but it's complicated in the sense that you now have a new situation that you've created.
0: Right. Oh, you have a new situation is correct. So I said paradox. Now, what I'm wondering is, it seems impossible to us that two of us could exist in the same space at the same time, and it's almost as though one of the two would have to cease to exist, or you suggest no. So what would the condition be as you walked out? Would you see each other, or would that be impossible, even though you're both there?
1: No, you would see each other.
0: You would see each other.
1: Right, and you have to realize that you're not the same. One is the older version of you. You are not identical, okay? You're actually seeing... So number one, you're not the same person. You're actually a different person. You're an older person. So the person that you would be seeing coming out of the machine would be an older version of yourself. And you would be seeing, as you were coming out of the machine, a younger version of yourself. And you're not occupying the same space. You're actually... at the same time, but you're actually occupying two different, you know, regions of space. The other thing is that there's another aspect to this, because as you clearly pointed out, this seems like this could lead to paradoxes. And you have to realize that aspect of the theory, you have to consider another important theory of physics to consider what might happen in that particular case. And this other theory is as strange in itself as relativity is, and it's the other pillar of 20th century physics, and it's called quantum theory. And it's quantum theory that tells us how this apparent paradox is associated with time travel in the past could be resolved. And it leads to an idea that is as weird as time travel. It's called the notion of parallel universes. But once again, what's important to realize is that this is anchored in quantum theory. So... And quantum theory, even though the name theory is there, quantum theory is the basis that we can understand everything from the atom to cell phones. In other words, our cell phones wouldn't work if there wasn't quantum theory. So it tells us exactly how matter operates. Now, the thing is that what quantum theory tells us also is that the world at the atomic level operates in a way that... we're not used to seeing on everyday life. Things can change their identities. Particles can merge into each other. Things that can happen that we don't see on an everyday level. And also what quantum theory tells us is that, you know, we're used to the notion that if we toss an object across the room, we can exactly tell where it's going to go when we toss it across the room. In quantum theory, the best that we could do is to say, where it might go. We can't talk about how things will exactly happen. We can only talk about what will probably happen next.
0: Right.
1: And to give you a very specific example of what quantum theory would imply if you apply it to everyday life, and this is anchored in a theory that was developed by a man named Hugh Everett, who was a physicist who applied quantum theory to the entire universe. Suppose that... At lunch tomorrow, you were trying to make up your mind to have a fish sandwich or a cheeseburger.
0: Okay. Mm-hmm.
1: Now, at the very moment that you made the decision, that you decided to choose one, there is a split in the universe. There are two separate universes that would diverge from each other. There would be an Art Bell that would be in a universe that has chosen the fish sandwich, but there would also be an Art Bell in a whole new universe that has the cheeseburger. They would not know of each other. They would be two separate paths, two parallel different universes, all self-contained. And this would happen for every single decision that you and everyone makes. There would be a split in the universe at that particular point. And it doesn't have to do with human beings. This could happen even for an electron. In other words, if an electron has a possibility of going in one direction or another, then it chooses one path in one universe, and it chooses the other path in a separate universe. That's the basis of what's known as parallel universe theory.
0: That suggests an absolute unlimited number of universes, right?
1: Absolutely, exactly. For every possible alternative, there is a separate universe, and all of these universes are happening in different spaces. The space is technically called a superspace, where all these universes are happening. So there can be an unlimited number of them because they're not crowding each other. Now, the thing is that how does this apply to time travel? Well, if you And this was actually studied by a physicist at Oxford University, David Deutsch, looking at how quantum theory would affect these paradoxes. Suppose that you went back into the past. As soon as you arrive in the past, there would be a split in the universe. There would be two universes. You, for example, would be find yourself emerging in a universe in which you could actually see yourself going into the machine. But there would be another universe in which you don't see that. Okay, so there are actually two separate universes. Now, the new universe, in other words, this gets around the so-called notion of the grandfather paradox, where you go back and...
0: Kill your grandfather.
1: Or the way that I like to think of it, the more milder form, is you go back and prevent your grandfather from getting married, for example. And if he doesn't get married, then he doesn't have your father or mother, and they don't have you, so, you shouldn't be around.
0: But if
1: you go back into the past, what the parallel universe theory says is that as soon as you arrive in the past, there would be a split. There would be a universe in which you, in fact, would be in a universe where you would have to see your grandfather, and you could prevent his marriage. You would now find yourself in a very strange universe in which you were never born, but you are there. But the other universe, you would not have you emerging and affecting your grandfather. And that universe does give rise to you. The notion here is that you can go back into the past and change the past, but the past you change is not the past that you came from.
0: The past you change is not the past you came from.
1: That's right.
0: So from that moment of change forward, everything would be different.
1: That's right. There would be another universe that led to the normal path that you came from, okay? In other words, that's the reason why there wouldn't be a paradox, because there would be a universe that in which you didn't affect your grandfather and he did get married. In fact, he doesn't even encounter you, and things go normally, and that's the universe that you came from. But as soon as you entered the time machine and came back into the past, you ended up in a different universe. And that's the universe that you can affect. So you can go back into the past and change things, but the things you're changing are in a new universe.
0: There's this butterfly effect thing. Now, if you create a change, you're in another universe in which events unfold in a possibly a completely different way. Now, maybe the change that you make has some large effect on the unfolding of events in this new universe, or maybe it does not. Is that correct?
1: That's right. I mean, it's more likely that it will. I mean, if you emerge and you change things, it's likely that the ripple effect is going to have very, very significant changes in that new universe.
0: Really?
1: Yes. Because, every little thing that you do, it can lead to a change that it can be extremely dramatic.
0: My God, we're already at another breakpoint. This time is just flying by. All right, Professor, hold tight. Professor Ronald Mallett is my guest, and if you want to look at a model of a time machine, we've got it on coasttocoastam.com right now. I suggest you take a very good look as you listen to what the professor is saying, because he might have it. From Manila in the Philippines, I'm Art Bell. I'm not sure I believe in time either. As a straight, unbendable, unchangeable line that simply goes from the past to the present that we chug along in toward the future, I don't believe it's that single line. I really do think the professor is right, Professor Ronald Mallett, that it can be modified from a straight line to essentially a circle that would allow travel, easy travel, from the future into the past, zipping past the present, again into the future, as you wish to do, traveling probably in either direction. And I wonder what would control the direction of the travel. That would, in itself, is an interesting... There's a million interesting questions here. Professor Ronald Mallett, my guest, time travel is the subject. We'll be right back.

0: Once again, Professor Ronald Mallett. Professor, if you could travel into the past, could you... well, here's a question from a listener. Josie in Toledo, Ohio says, Art, if you could go back in time and try and you change something and then end up in a different universe, then doesn't that defeat the purpose of going back in time trying to change something in the first place? Well, I would answer that as no, because you're in a different universe then where things unfold in a very different way. And now how that would relate, for example, to your father. Let's say you went back in time, Professor, and you did something that prevented his death. Could you stay then in that timeline, in that universe, and continue, and continue to be with your father through what would be then his normal extended lifetime?
1: Yes, it would just be that it would be a weird sort of thing because, in a sense, you would be... Right, you would be, exactly, you would be older, and you would actually have a younger version of yourself in that universe. You would have sacrificed yourself in your old universe, because you would essentially no longer be a participant there. And that would be the sacrifice that you would have to make. In other words, I would now be in a universe in which my father would continue to live. It would be strange, because he would be a younger man than myself, and... he would live normally, and the version of me, the younger version of me in that universe, would live out a different life. I might act as an older uncle for him or something like that, or, you know, but a godfather or something. But the thing is that I would be able to see how his life would have evolved if things had been changed.
0: But from our point of view...
1: sacrifice.
0: Yes, but from our point of view, you would disappear.
1: That's right. You would be gone forever from the time stream that you had been in. And that would be it. People would say, well, you know, he's gone. So you, in a sense, you know, for example, if I were able to prevent the assassination of Martin Luther King, I could do it in another universe. And that would, but I would have sacrificed myself in my original universe.
0: I've got it. All right. I once had a guest, an interesting young guy, who was using a laser and found that he could take things like a little nut or a bolt and cause them to temporarily disappear and then reappear. He was using, I can't recall exactly what it was, a laser. He actually got in trouble for stealing some very large transformers. And so he was using magnetics and a laser, you know, which is light in some manner. And I can't recall exactly what it was. He's one of those that is now gone. Now, I'm not saying that he's traveled in time, but... perhaps he has. And is it possible, in your view, Professor, that there are some people, aside from yourself, that have stumbled into exactly what you're talking about here and have simply gone to another time?
1: No. The thing is that you have to remember that there's a number of things that are involved here. Number one is the fact that I'm not exactly sure what, you know, this person did. Laser light is just like light, but it's only much more focused, it's much more intense, and it has properties that ordinary light from a light bulb doesn't share. But one of the things that it can't do is just simply make things disappear, at least not so far as I know in the normal laws of physics. It can be used to push things around, and it can be used to create gravitational fields. But one of the other things you have to realize, and this is one of those things that people sometimes ask, you know, are there time travelers among us? And
0: obvious question, if time travel is to ever be possible, then where are the time travelers? Somebody famous said that, right?
1: Exactly. That's a very famous question, in fact, one that was asked by Stephen Hawking. The thing that you have to realize is with real time travel, it requires a mechanism. Then if you turn, for example, the sort of system that I was talking about, the circulating light beam, suppose I turned it on today,
0: Yes.
1: And I left it on for, let's say, 10 years. Then, continuously, then someone could send information back from 10 years from now, back 5 years, all the way back to the time the machine was turned on. But they can't go back earlier than that particular point. So, for example, and this makes sense, if you think of your radio, you don't get something from your radio before you turn it on, okay? You can't have a physical effect occurring before its cause is there.
0: In other words, there will not be time travelers until time travel is invented.
1: Exactly. So that's the answer to that question. The answer to that question is that the reason why we have not been inundated with time travelers is that the first time machine has not, in fact, been invented.
0: To the best of our knowledge.
1: To the best of our knowledge, exactly. The thing is that it is possible that it has been developed on other worlds. That's distinctly a possibility. I believe that life is out there in other civilizations. That's distinct from the notion that they may have visited us.
0: But, Professor, if you had a time machine, if you went back to prior to your father's death, you, just kind of like early in your career, you couldn't really talk about it, could you?

0: And if you use the machine again, you would end up in a new universe. So in a sense, you would be parallel universe hopping as well as time traveling. Now, I have to say that, remember, you've got to, this notion of parallel universes is just one possible alternative that's based in the physics of quantum mechanics. There are other possibilities that one has to consider as far as time travel is concerned, because, you know, you have to realize that all that we really have for ourselves is the present moment, the moment that we're in. The future is not something that has happened. So suppose that you receive some sort of information from somewhere today. Let's say that the information said, you know, Art, I don't think it's going to be a good idea for you to take a drive tomorrow. That's mm-hmm. you know, all the information you got, okay?
1: Right.
0: Now, you would have to ask yourself, wait a minute, now, is this a message from someone, you know, who knows something that I don't know about, you know, what's going to happen to my car? In other words, someone who just, you know, knows that someone tampered with it? Or is this information coming from the future in which someone knows that something's going to happen to me if I take that drive? Or is someone, you know, playing a joke on me? See, so there's a fundamental uncertainty that you have in that information that you've received.
1: Yes.
0: Where is it coming from? Now, you have to make a decision and act on it or not act on it. That's always going to be confronting people when time travel occurs. When they get the information, they're going to have to decide, is this information from my universe or parallel universe?
1: Mm-hmm. But you're telling me it's a one-way ticket.
0: That's right.
1: Okay, a one-way ticket. So that in itself would create a very, very difficult decision, Professor. Let's say that you built the machine that you have pictured here, that you actually managed to build it. How much hesitation would you have in going in and taking a shot?
0: None.
1: None?
0: None. Excuse me.
1: That's quite all right.
0: No, the thing is that I wouldn't have no hesitation at all because of the thing. It's, you know, there's this excitement about knowing more, of exploring the unknown. And, you know, I am one of these people. I'm a Star Trek fan. And this notion of boldly going where no one has gone before would be irresistible. I mean, I would want to know what it would be like to time travel. So I would have no hesitation to do it.
1: Since it is a one-shot deal, of course, you would take back with you the knowledge to build another machine, I suppose, if you had to, if the technology was available at whatever time you chose. A million questions. What would you choose? If you had the machine, you could go to the future, you could go to the past, but it's a one-way ticket, basically. Where would you go? Have you made that decision?
0: No, I mean, I haven't. I mean, for me, right at this particular point, it's just to see that my equations would, in fact, lead to these effects and to actually do it. It's
1: right.
0: The notion of the sweetness of the technology, of knowing, you know, that we have understood some really fundamental new aspect about the physical world. That's the thing that would motivate me to do it. You know, this question of what to do with it is actually a very important ethical consideration because, you know, the notion of time travel leads to the notion of time travel abuses. Any new technology has that associated with it. And the question is that if you have this new technology, don't you have to worry about how it might be abused?
1: And no doubt. What abuses do you imagine?
0: Well, I mean, imagine what time travel would be like in the hands of terrorists. I mean, you see what I'm getting at?
1: Yes, yes, yes.
0: Okay.
1: Yes.
0: So the thing is that one has to be careful about that sort of thing. And so I believe that once the technology is developed, it, like any technology, it has to be regulated. That doesn't mean that the technology should be prevented, because also there's the positive aspect of the technology. In other words, time travel could be used as an early warning device to tell us of disasters, preventing, you know, catastrophes. So the thing is that like any other technology, it's going to require regulation. And there will have to be sort of a time travel commission that would oversee the ethics of using the machine, the considerations that would be involved, and of monitoring possible abuses.

0: one of my favorite movies is called Time Cop, and the title of the movie is doesn't do justice to the content. I thought that the movie was actually quite good with Claude Van Damme, but the notion was that they had a time regulation commission that essentially monitored abuses in time travel, and that is something that will eventually have to happen.
1: Well, but according to what if I've been listening correctly, not much that you would go back and do would affect the present universe's timeline, would it?
0: Well, see, that's what I was getting at. In other words, if you think of time travel and think of the notion of that all you have is the present moment, then that means you really can have the possibility of affecting the future. Now, it sounds weird in the sense that, you know, what happened to that future out there? Did it just simply disappear? Perhaps. In other words, there may not be a parallel universe. You may, in fact, since all you're dealing with is here and now, you may, in fact, be changing and creating a whole new future. And there is no other future except for the future that you have evolved from this particular point. Not a parallel one, but a new one.
1: So it all depends on whether this parallel universe theory is correct or not.
0: Exactly. And that's something that we won't know until we begin time traveling.
1: Well, there wouldn't be any danger in time travel as long as we've got infinite parallel universes. But if time travel would only allow us to tamper with what we're living in now, then all of those ethical questions would be gigantic.
0: Exactly. And the thing that you have to realize is that, see, one of the aspects of Einstein's theory is that we think we are all in sync and in the same, marching along at the same time stream, because we're all moving at about the same speed and we all find ourselves in about a gravitational field that's about the same strength. But as soon as we start moving very, very quickly or find ourselves in gravitational fields that are very different, our time stream separates from everyone else. So we are conscious of what a future would have been like. But once we arrive at a particular point in the past, that past becomes our present. And for everyone else, there's no future that has happened yet. We are the only one who knew about a potential future that could have happened. And so we could change. There's a possibility that we really could change.
1: Professor, how much money would you need to construct what you have pictured for us here? How much money would that take?
0: I'm not sure. The thing is that what we're doing is in stages. I'm a theoretical physicist, by the way, and I developed the basic equations, and I'm working with a collaborator who's an experimental physicist. He's an expert in lasers. And in physics, there is this very, very important difference between theoretical and experimental physics.
1: Yes, of course.
0: Right. You know, I mean, in other words, Einstein created equals MC squared, but he did not build the atomic bomb based on his equation. Okay, that was done by other physicists and experimenters, largely. And the same thing is the case here. I've developed the basic equations, but I have an experimental collaborator who's an expert in lasers who's working with me to put my notion into a design for.
1: So you're telling me he has actually begun experimental work based on your equations?
0: No, the thing is that he's begun design. What is holding us up is funding. That's the other thing that the public doesn't realize is that this is.
1: Well, that's why I asked about money.
0: Exactly. We don't know how much. What to get started, what we need to actually, one of the things we have to do is to show that the circulating light is going to cause a twisting of space. If we don't see that, then there's no point in going on. That's going to cost at least $250,000 to begin, specifically.
1: That's not, okay, well, that's not much. And $250,000. If you can show that, then the rest of it is probably going to work. Is that fair?
0: Exactly. That's precisely it. Because the space twisting is what drives the time twisting, but it requires more energy. But first, you have to see the space twisting. That's the precursor. That would tell you that it's the basic
1: Professor, how much energy do you imagine this would take? Because when I look at this, it doesn't look like it would take the kind of energy that most theoretical physicists talk about, and I've interviewed a number of them on the subject of time travel, and a lot of them say, yes, we think it's possible, but it would take more energy than we're really capable of producing right now on Earth, period.
0: Well, the thing is that this would require, the space-twisting part requires, doesn't require as much energy. The equations show that two things have to happen. You need intensity, and you also have to talk about how small the region of space is that you're dealing with. The smaller the region of space, the less energy you need. That's why in what we're doing, we're talking about information and subatomic particles. If you talk about a sufficiently small region of space, then not as much energy is going to be needed. If you talk about trying to do it with human beings, an enormous amount of energy is going to be needed.
1: All right. No, let's back up and talk about something as long as small as a nut or a bolt or something small.
0: Right. Probably then we would need, you know, the estimate, trillions of watts of energy. Now, you might say that's power. You might say, wait a minute, you know, that's huge. But it turns out that there are lasers that have energies that are like
1: right
0: the energy in the sun.
1: Professor, hold on. We're at another break point. We'll be right back. I'm Art Bell. My guest is Professor Ron Mallett. He is a theoretical physicist, and he thinks he may well be on to what it would take to build a time machine. He's actually got another physicist who is prepared to begin work on the machine itself. This really is something, and if you've been listening carefully, it really, really sounds possible to me. This is very, very exciting stuff. All my life, I guess I've been looking towards something like this. So many questions. Chad, for example, in Fairland, Indiana, I guess it is, says, Art, there would be ethical considerations. Even if parallel universes exist, and they probably do, you could still totally screw up somebody else's universe, and that would not be ethical. We'll ask about that in a moment.

0: right, Professor. Welcome back. That's a really good question. Assuming that there are an infinite number of universes, even assuming that, such a machine, if you can build it, would, in fact, even if it didn't screw up our current universe, it might screw up somebody else's universe, and that in itself would be an ethical dilemma of some sort, wouldn't it?
1: Absolutely. I mean, that's actually a very good point. And once again, that's something that has to be considered, because someone may realize that they're doing that and could do it for reasons that, you know, are not good for another, yes, the new universe. Exactly. So once again, that's a reason for the necessity of regulation, because, yes, you could go back and you could say that, well, I don't like this universe that I'm in, and I'm going to go into another universe, and I'm going to manipulate their universe so mm-hmm. that it's more to my desire. And, mm-hmm. yes, that would be frightening, and that would something that would have to be considered.
0: All right. That said, let's for a second imagine that you've done the initial testing, and you find that everything you think is true is true, and you finally end up building the machine. And I'm not sure how you're going to answer this, but I'm wondering, even given the possibility that you would screw up somebody else's universe, there would be that point you would come to where you would either push the button or not. And, you know, I've wondered this about so many areas of science, Professor. It seems as though ethical dilemmas or not. Well, go back to when, for example, the atomic bomb was first, when we lit off the first one.
1: Right.
0: There was a substantial portion of the world that you walk in, the physics world, that thought there might be a chain reaction and we might actually burn up our atmosphere. It might chain reaction and destroy the world.
1: That's right. There was that consideration. In fact,
0: there was, but we pushed the button.
1: Right. And I think that it's part of our human nature that we have to know. We have to know. I mean, even if you think of it in terms of the Wright brothers, the plane could have crashed. They could have been killed, you know? I mean, the thing is that we have to know. And
0: yes, but they would have only lost and been gambling with their own personal lives.
1: Well, that's now. True. That's true. I mean, the thing is that, at least from my standpoint, I'm the notion of trying to send a subatomic particle back, or, you know, a piece of information back within my laboratory, I wouldn't feel as though I was going to be annihilating or, you know, destroying someone else's world.
0: But so, that I is mean, a possibility.
1: Well, but I don't think so. I mean, I think that considering what it is that I'm attempting to do within the region of what I'm looking at, ultimately, if we're talking about, you know, the future situation, but I think within the limited laboratory situation that I'm looking at, that would not happen. The question is that eventually, it could happen, but not in the situation that I'm looking at. I don't think that seeing whether or not a subatomic particle is going to live longer because it's going into a time mm-hmm. loop is going to, you know, cause a catastrophic change in someone else's universe. But, you know, the thing is that anything that we do has a consequence for our own future. And you were talking a little bit before about the butterfly effect, that some
0: yes.
1: little effect that we do leads to a chain of events that can alter things in a very, very dramatic way. So even that little notion of sending a bit of information or a subatomic particle will alter things in some small way that will change the future. But as I said, if we did that, then I think we would say, maybe I shouldn't go out of my house today, because if I go out, you know, I may cause an accident. And if I cause an accident, then, you know, that could really lead to, you know, disastrous consequences for me and others. So maybe I should just stay here and not leave my house.
0: Well, okay, but that applies to scientific work where the only thing at risk was perhaps an individual or even a few individuals. Science has marched forward since the age of Element 92, to the point where the button we push might not have just an effect on that one person, but on the entire world. So today's buttons and future buttons are sort of different than the old buttons.
1: Well, you're quite right. The thing is that at least insofar as I can see from my equations, there doesn't seem to be a theoretical possibility that there would be something like the equivalent of a chain reaction that would lead to the destruction even of a parallel universe, let alone of our universe. So at least in that limited sense of what, you know, I can see, it doesn't seem as though there would be that possibility. There was that possibility because, you know, there was the notion of a fusion reaction that would be ignited by a fission reaction that could lead to, but most of the scientists didn't believe that that was so. There were a small group that did, but even in my case, there isn't that equivalent here. That is to say that it doesn't seem in the equations to say that, well, there is this possibility that if I do this, it's going to, you know, alter all of reality as we know it.
0: Okay, well, you've written a book, Professor, simply called Time Travel. Now, has it been out long enough for your colleagues, for other theoretical physicists to have reviewed it? And if so, what kind of feedback have you received?
1: Right. Well, my book, thank you for mentioning my book, Time Traveler. In fact,
0: Traveler.
1: Right, Time Traveler is the name of the book. And the subtitle of it is The Scientist's Personal Mission to Make Time Travel Reality. So that gives you an idea of what the content of the book is. But Time Traveler is just coming out. I mean, this week is when its official release date, and it will be available this week in all bookstores, and it can be ordered on Amazon.com. So it's just getting out there.
0: And all right. Even at that, though, Professor, I'm sure that at some earlier stage, before you went to publication, you must have handed this to a few other colleagues somewhere or another and said, read this and tell me what you think.
1: Yes. And if you would like, I can actually tell you some of their comments. I mean,
0: please, yes, please.
1: Okay. I mean, the thing is that one of the things I want to point out about the book is that this book, Time Traveler, is not your standard popular science book. It's actually an autobiography, and which talks about my journey, and then it also discusses the different possibilities of time travel. Just not just my theory, but the theory of the possibilities of time travel using wormholes and cosmic strings and, you know, as well as the theory of black holes and everything. But the book is basically a story, an autobiography with the science in it. So a lot of the comments actually have to do with that. So you have to realize that one of the things I was trying to do, for example, Christine Larson is professor of physics and astronomy at Central Connecticut State University, said that she thought that the book was a powerful text that paints the scientist as first and foremost a human being in a way that few other scientific autobiographies have managed. The science enthusiast who comes to this work will be fascinated by Mallet's groundbreaking research into time travel and will come away with an unexpected understanding of his struggles against prejudice, both societal and scientific. So, you hadn't mentioned it, but I am African American, and that has actually been part of the journey as well. I mean, this story is that broad. And another
0: difficult for you? I mean, in your field, is the fact that you're African American, has that been a difficult path to follow? I thought we were past all that, or are we not?
1: I would like to say so, but unfortunately, one of the major physicists in my field, as I was growing up as a young scientist, who was a Nobel Prize winner, his name is William Shockley, very well known. He actually was co-inventor of the transistor, and he believed specifically that African Americans were inherently inferior intellectually. This is a Nobel Prize winner in our time. So you get my drift. This is a physicist,
0: yes.
1: Okay? So
0: yes,
1: and imagine my hearing this. I mean, I remembered hearing him. He was being interviewed at Yale, This was back in the late 60s, early, it was the early 70s, and this is the sort of thing that he was spouting, and this is a Nobel Prize winner. And, you know, this whole notion of the bell curve that's been out recently, you know, which, you know, now young African-Americans are, you know, faced with this notion that, why should I go into the sciences? In other words, they're discouraged. Just the whole notion that they may be intrinsically incapable of achieving great things in the sciences. This is the sort of thing that's put out, and it's put out by people like Shockley. So that's the sort of thing that I had to overcome in a general way. Now, I have to say that in a very personal level, I was very, very lucky. My thesis advisor was a wonderful person at Penn State. My first employer at United Technologies was a wonderful man. And so there have been people in my life who have aided me and who have helped me. But the general atmosphere, for example, just to give you a notion, when I got my PhD in physics in 1973, there were 20,000 PhD physicists in the United States. Of those 20,000, only 79 were African American. I was one of the 79.
0: My God.
1: You see my point?
0: So the whole propagated notion actually has brought about the reality of, I guess, telling the African American community that they can't do it. And so it must have, to some degree, worked. In other words, it's kept people out of the field.
1: Exactly. You know, why bother? And one of the things that it's been important for me with this book, Time Traveler, has been to try to, I've been very, very fortunate to be able to give lectures across the country, and African-American groups have invited me, as well as the larger community, is to eradicate that notion, to encourage young people that African-American, that they are capable of achieving great things in sciences, and there is no limit. And,
0: gee, maybe you'd rather go into the future where this crap has ended.
1: Well, that's the thing that I'm hoping, that I feel like I am doing, is by changing the present, I'm hoping to be able to alter one of the possible futures. And it's sometimes very, very discouraging. It's not easy. The heroes that are always put up within the African-American community, and they are heroes, are athletes, you know, and entertainers, and that's fine. But, our society is a highly technological society, and I believe that it should be contributed to by everyone, women, minorities. Everyone needs to contribute to this increasingly sophisticated civilization. And I think that the only thing that inhibits people is the barriers that they put up to themselves, but they sometimes allow society to tell them what they can't do. And that's one of the things that I want to fight. And that's one of the things that I try to point out in my book, too.
0: If you actually got this machine built, and you had a working model, Professor, would you turn it over to the world, or would you, given the opportunity, walk in and disappear?
1: I would actually turn it over to the world. I'm one of these people who actually believe that we can be responsible for ourselves if we're given, you know, the chance. I would not just simply disappear. I want to be someone who makes a difference in our society, and I believe that time travel could allow us to control our destiny in a way that previously we had not been able to.
0: And but even if some of these ethical barriers that we sort of discussed, for example, you said, what if it fell into the hands of a terrorist? Well, what if it did? And what if that terrorist somehow went back and undid America so that our future or our timeline changed and suddenly there is no America? I mean, that's a very, very serious consideration.
1: Oh, that's a very serious consideration. But the thing is that blocking time travel research in a free society is not going to block time travel research in a totalitarian society. Scientific knowledge is not just the province of free societies, and by our not allowing ourselves to be aware of and, you know, and have some control of the situation could lead to the disastrous consequences anyway.
0: Yeah, that's true. So there'd be a time travel gap, and the other guys, the bad guys, would get it, and there would go America anyway. So we would have to, there'd be a time travel race. Once any part of what you theorize is correct was proven, there would be a race, wouldn't there?
1: That's exactly so. That's exactly so.
0: Have you had any interest? Well, of course, it's early because the book's not out, and here you are on national radio.
1: The book is out. I mean, it's out.
0: Just coming out. But
1: right,
0: my ultimate point was, have you had any interest, for example, from DARPA, from any government agencies? And if you haven't, I bet you will.
1: I have already.
0: Oh, you have?
1: Oh, yeah. I actually mentioned that in the book. That yes, and it's been an uncomfortable situation because I don't mind having, in fact, I need the support of the government, but there's different branches of the government, for instance, the National Science Foundation and NASA, and that's fine. But I really will not, I don't want to have this used as a military, you know, tool. And so I have avoided accepted funding that could come from DARPA, and I have actually been approached with that. And the thing is that I have avoided that. I don't, and I have also avoided funding that has come from other sources that aren't military, that in which they want to put top secret. In other words, I have been approached by people who have said, we'll give you as much funds as you need. I know that they had the funds and they were serious. But they said, we want you now no longer to talk about your research. And I said, no, I will not do that. I believe in open research, and I believe in sharing my results with society. And in fact, this book, Time Traveler, is that point, to share with the society the fruits of what not only I have done, but other physicists.
0: How hard did you have to think about that offer before you said no?
1: a fraction of a second, not even that. But the thing is that it's hard.
0: Easy.
1: Because the thing is that, you know, one would
0: it's
1: think...
0: It's money.
1: It's money. But I believe that we will, and in fact, we have the University of Connecticut has a foundation. The money wouldn't come directly to me. It goes to this foundation. And an account has, in fact, been opened by the type of person that I want. This individual is he's an investor, but he is also a composer. And he has said, there's no strings, here's some money. And I just want to know how the work is going.
0: All right. Hold tight, Professor. We will be right back. This is Coast to Coast AM. If alternative radio gets any better than this, I don't know how. My guest is Professor Ron Mallett. The subject is time travel, and his book is Time Traveler. Now, it's just about to hit the sands, as it were, and Amazon.com and all the rest of the normal places will, if they don't now have it, shortly will. It's certainly something you're going to want to read. It's a book about the man, I guess the journey, and maybe the machine. He's got some very serious theories on how time travel actually might be achieved. And if you don't have questions after listening to all of this, well, you haven't been listening. Back in a moment with Professor Mallett.

0: The one thing that I think we didn't cover as well as we might have was the power required. Professor, you were saying that it's a great deal of power. However, you got to kind of a however. Some current lasers and so forth are capable of the kind of power you're talking about?
1: That's right. I mean, we have lasers that are used for thermonuclear fusion. This is the type of energy that's generated by the sun. And there are lasers that are capable of reaching powers that can cause that type of fusion process. So the point is that technology is potentially capable of doing it. But what we have to do, as I said, is start. We don't need it, that kind of power at this particular level to do the type of experiment that we're doing to show the space twisting effect. But ultimately, if we have to go to higher powers, and I also believe that one of the other aspects that, is just as you are doing the experiment, you find out that there are side effects, ways that you might be able to boost the effect. In other words, one of the things that you do when you're doing experiments is find out things that unexpectedly might help you to create the conditions that might even be simpler. But, once again, we need the basic funding so that we can actually just get started on the basic experiment.
0: Well, there's always pulsing. You can get tremendous power with pulsing, and if you were dealing with something as small as information, you just might have the power you need. Professor, you know, when I mentioned DARPA, that was just a shot in the dark on my part. I thought, you know, DARPA would be the kind of people that would be interested in something like that, and you're telling me they were.
1: Yes, as a matter of fact, they were. realize that this is research now that's been going on, you know, for a few years, and the work that I published is published in the standard, you know, refereed scientific journals, Physics Letters, Foundations of Physics. So the information is there, and people were aware in the physics community and the other, the general community, what my research was doing. So I had been approached by, people. Right. And the thing is that, as I said, I just realized that, I just did not want and do not want. If military application comes, it's not going to come directly from me. And as I said, also, I have gotten funding, or not funding, but people have approached me, non-government agencies.
0: Of course. Well, imagine the military applications. It's better not to, really. What are some practical applications? Let's assume that the machine is built, time travel becomes possible. What would be some of the more positive practical applications of time travel? Then we'll go to the phones. We're all lined up here with calls.
1: Okay. Well, I won't be able to go into, you know, a lot of detail. I mention much more detail in my book, Time Traveler, but I actually did a provisional patent on a possibility, because as such, you can't patent a time machine, but you can patent a time machine with an application that's associated with it. And what I suggested was an early warning system. And the notion that I had was is that if you wanted to know whether or not, and I use a specific example of a Mars mission, if you wanted to find out the success of a Mars mission, that you would, for example, come to me and I would turn on the device and give you an encrypted transmitter. And in the device, the machine itself would have a transceiver associated, which would also be encrypted. But so it would only respond to a very specific signal from you. Now, machine's turned on, and let's say it takes you 2 years to do the project, and suppose that you find out that it's, successful or not. Mm-hmm. You send a signal to the machine that's there in the future, 2 years from now. It transmits the signal back to today and tells you the consequences of that. And that would save you manpower, material, to know. Now, and one of the things that had motivated me about that notion was the tragic Columbia disaster.
0: Yes.
1: I mean, just think how wonderful it would have been to have known that that disaster was going to occur and then to have not have it occur.
0: So, do the O-ring research, and I can imagine then that would be extended and there would be big money involved. For example, let's say I was a multi-billionaire and I was contemplating launching some giant business venture, there would be direct application there as well.
1: Absolutely. So, and it's, and I'm glad you pointed that out, because one of the things, as I said, that I'm hoping that to attract is the non-government, you know, sector of the population to be interested. And I had mentioned that our, we actually have gotten an initial investment to our project from a man who is both an investor and a composer. His, and I know he doesn't mind mentioning him, because he's mentioned in the book, but he's, his father is a very famous composer, was a music arranger for Henry Mancini. And he was, he has said all that he's interested in is he's excited about the possibility, and he just wants to be a part of it. And that's the sort of funding that I want to accept. And as I said, that funding does not come to me. That's another important thing to mention, is the fact that it goes to a foundation that just dispenses the money as we need it for our research. So this is not one something that's, you know, that I can use to go to Acapulco or something like that. You know?
0: All right. I have absolutely dominated your time, so let me turn it over to the callers. There are many, many of them. Chris in Illinois, you're on the air with Professor Mallett.
2: Yes, my question, you mentioned the black hole and how the gravity, you know, for time travel. Well, it stems back to a show they had a week and a half ago where they had an astronomer and an astrobiologist on there, I believe he was. And he said that many black holes were created all the time in the upper atmosphere by something colliding, and that scientists were trying to create many black holes, but they disintegrated very quickly. If they could create one and be able to sustain it, would that be a plausible idea to do that and make it rotate around?
0: Mm-hmm. Yeah. Very interesting question.
1: Right. The problem is that the notion of being able to create these, I mean, that is very, if you could theoretically create them and could control them and you could get down to that region, and you pointed out, and it's a very important point, that they would have to also be rotating black holes in order to do that, then you might be able to do that. The question is that would you be able to create them? We don't know that they're being actually created in the upper atmosphere. We don't. We haven't seen any evidence of them being created anywhere at this point. But the thing is that if one could create them and one could harness them, then one might be able to use them for that particular purpose. But you have to realize that these black holes, these so-called mini black holes that you're talking about, are they were predicted by Stephen Hawking. They radiate, so they're not stable. They actually evaporate. So you would have to find a way of actually stabilizing them. And that, according to Hawking's theory, that by their very nature, they don't want to be stable. They actually want to disintegrate. So,
0: Professor, this is a good question for you. They are on the verge, I think, perhaps at CERN, of creating a black hole. Now, how much, if any, danger is there in the creation of a black hole?
1: There's a lot of danger. I mean, for one thing, if you create a black hole wants to pull things into it. Now, the type of black hole they're talking about presumably would be one of these Hawking microscopic black holes, which radiate energy out. And once you create them, the question is that what they would they explode, and what type of, you know, radiation you would get out of them. That's something that we really don't know at all. And that's not even something that's predicted accurately by Hawking's theory. So it's not clear exactly what would happen if one were able to create it in a laboratory situation.
0: But there is a fair amount of danger.
1: There is a fair amount of danger.
0: A lot of controversy about that. It's interesting to hear. West of the Rockies, you're on the air with Professor Mallett. Bob, I think, in San Fran.
3: Yes, Professor. I was wondering, you're worried about the funding for it. Is there any way or possibility that you might be able to ask Warren Buffett?
1: Well, the thing is that for me, it would be one of these situations that if he wanted to contact me, I mean, I you know, the notion of actually, you know, sending my contract out to Bill Gates and everything. I mean, you know, that these people probably get these things from people all of the time. I mean, I want people to realize that, you know, what I'm doing is very, very serious.
0: Oh,
1: and
0: yes.
1: I have a web page that's set up that they can contact me, and I would give them the information, the details.
0: What is that website, please?
1: Okay, it's www.physics.uconn, and that's spelled UConn. Okay, it's short for University of Connecticut. UConn.edu. So it's www.physics.uconn.edu. And that web page has been, I've had it designed by a professional web designer who's done a beautiful job of it. And it talks about not only my work in detail, it talks about the funding, and also it talks about my book as well. And and incidentally, as I said once again, we can't go into a lot of the details here, but I think that if you look at the book, you'll find more information as well. But please visit my webpage, and this is what I would hope that investors would do, because it would give them it would tell them about the scientific papers, the papers, the referee papers, and everything, and mm-hmm. give them the information that they would need.
0: All right. Going a little north of me to South Korea, Alan, you're on with Professor Mallett.
4: Hello, Professor, and hello, Mr. Bell.
1: Hello.
0: Hi.
4: Yeah, hi. I got a question for you.
1: Sure.
4: Actually, I got your book, and I used time travel to get it myself. What I did, I saw in the papers that you were going to write a book, and then mm-hmm. I did went to a website called Future Me.
1: Mm-hmm.
4: And I sent an email to myself into the future and told check Amazon.com to see if this book is available. And lo and behold, it is. And I have it on my hand right now, and I've been reading it all day long.
1: Oh.
4: So that brings up a question I got. You're talking about, before in the book, you were talking about the de-Sitter universe?
1: Yes, that's right.
4: Okay, the de-Sitter space affects superspace. So if superspace affects de-Sitter, that was, like in your book, you talked about manifest covariance.
1: Right.
4: Could that explain, like, dark matter? Or, like, 90%? In other words, there's other universes affecting this universe, and we're feeling the gravitational effects of them?
1: Well, now, you bring up a good point, because let me explain, to the audience. What the gentleman is talking about, the so-called de Sitter universe, is the representation of our expanding universe. We know that our universe is expanding. I mean, we see the evidence of this. And one of the solutions of Einstein's equations that was discovered by a physicist by the name of de Sitter actually gives us a representation of an expanding universe. It would look like a balloon in which, if you painted dots on the balloon and those white dots represented galaxies and you blow up the balloon, the dots would expand away from each other on the balloon. And the de Sitter solution of Einstein's equations represents that expanding universe. Now, there's a term in there that is called the cosmological constant. This is as a very controversial term, even for Einstein. But this term represents the possibility of dark energy. So you are right on that. The notion some people have in our time is that this a portion of what makes up the universe may be the so-called dark energy, not dark matter, but dark energy. So yes, the de Sitter universe, or at least the so-called cosmological term associated with that, could represent a portion of what we call dark energy in our universe.
0: Okay, caller.
4: Yes, sir. One more question, and I'll take the answer off the air. If you pumped enough energy into, like, your time machine, mm-hmm. you make it into, like, a black hole generator?
1: Well,
4: I'll take it off the air. Thank you.
1: Yeah, okay. you're right that if you put too much energy in too small a region, then it's a possibility that you would be creating a black hole. Here, you would actually have to regulate that. And according to the equations, in any case, you should be able to control the amount of energy so that you wouldn't create a black hole. But anytime you have a concentrated amount of energy in any particular region of space, there's always that possibility. And, in fact, that's the sort of thing that was briefly mentioned about CERN's experiments.
0: It's kind of like a collider, in a sense, isn't it?
1: Well, in the sense of what I'm doing, you have, you know, these four intersecting beams, but they're intersecting in a way that they create an effective circulating beam of light. So
0: right.
1: They're not, if you want, you could, I think of the, I guess the intersecting beams as sort of colliding with each other, but they don't collide. They sort of just intersect with each other, and you're interested in the region in which they're not intersecting, in that little area between the intersecting light beams. And that's the area where space should be being twisted and time being twisted.
0: Wild card line in Florida. Philip, you're on the air with Professor Mallett.
5: Good morning. I just have two brief questions. One is there any more likelihood of either the past or the future being more accessible hypothetically because the past has already happened? Might it be a little easier to go to the, you know, to the past than the future as a theory? And then one other brief question after that.
0: Okay. All right. Right. I'll tell you what. Before you answer either one of them, we're going to have to take a break. So,
5: okay.
0: Professor and caller, hold tight right there. I think in the past, it's always been thought that it would be easier to go to the future than the past. But we'll find out more of that after the break. You know what? We do have the time. Professor, let's tackle that one.
1: Okay, right. Well, the thing is that the statement you made is correct. I mean, in other words, it actually is easier to go into the future. And in fact, you know, we were talking about the special theory of relativity, where you can use a fast rocket. That actually means that's something that we already have been able to do in the laboratory. We actually have been able to move into the future. Short amounts, but we've been able to do it. Going into the past has been something much more difficult. But once again, you might say that the type of thing that you need to do is to fix the past. And what I mean by fix the past is that by creating a machine that today, for example, it actually isolates a piece of the past so that you can come back to it. Mm-hmm. And that's not something that's easy to do. But you can use Einstein's general theory of relativity and the fact that gravitational fields can be manipulated to manipulate time to create that region that would allow you to go back into the past. So it's easier to go into the future than it is to go into the past.
0: That's what I thought. Caller, pose your second question. We'll get that after the break. Caller?
5: Yes.
0: Yeah.
5: And one quick question. Is it in your heart, do you feel that you will be able to actualize this, see this in your lifetime at a gut level? Will you do this in your lifetime? Or are you starting something that you hope will be finished by somebody else?
0: All right, there you go.
1: Okay.
0: No, go ahead. Answer it. It's a fast answer.
1: Yeah, I do believe I'll be able to see sending information in subatomic particles, but not human beings in my lifetime. But I do believe it will happen in the 21st century with humans. Okay.
0: All right, Professor. Hold it right there. Professor Ron Mallett is my guest from Manila in the Philippines. I'm Art Bell. Even if what the professor is talking about, the time travel of information is achieved in his lifetime, the repercussions of that would be incalculable. Absolutely could not be calculated. Think about it a little bit. You could find out ahead of time whether a project you had in mind would succeed, become a mega corporation, or flop. You could save your money. And that's only the beginning of the application. So if only that much came true in the professor's lifetime, he'd own the world, wouldn't he? Professor Ron Mallett is my guest. It's your turn with the professor, and we'll be right back.

0: Once again, Professor Ron Mallett. Professor, actually, I had heard of your work some years ago, and I tried to get you on the air some years ago, and I guess it was premature, and you weren't ready for it. I wonder if you recall the overture.
1: Yes, I do, as a matter of fact, and I appreciated it. It's just that I was in the midst of writing, doing the research, actually, on the second half of the work, because the first half we had been involved with showing the space twisting, and I was still trying to demonstrate the time twisting, and which I have now succeeded, and it's been published. And also, I was working on this book, which I had wanted to have a chance to reach the public. One thing I'd like to mention, I'm kind of proud of, is that Publishers Weekly mentions that the book is for the general public and aspiring young scientists. So I do hope that the general public does become interested in reading it.
0: How young is this scientist? How young are you now?
1: How young am I now? I'm 61 years old.
0: You're 61. Oh, you have me beat by a year or so. How about that? So when you say you're going to achieve perhaps information transfer in time in your lifetime, that's going to be in the next couple of decades, eh?
1: You got it.
0: All right. Back to the lines we go. Tony on the wildcard line in Cleveland, Ohio. You're on the air with Professor Mallett.
2: Hey, Professor Mallett. I'm going to make this quick. Actually, I was just wondering, with your theory of traveling to alternate universes in time, how would you deal with the fact that when you get there that there's two of you and... you couldn't use your Social Security number, you wouldn't have an ID, wouldn't be able to get a job, how would you deal with that? I mean, because there can't be two duplicate Social Security numbers and everything, what I'm saying?
0: A practical and interesting question, actually.
1: Well, as a matter of fact, as I said, I don't think it's something that someone would engage in lightly, and you would have to have given it a lot of forethought, and you would have to decide that you were going to be making a lot of sacrifices by doing it. But for me, as I said, if I were to do it, it would be for not something light. It would be for the reason that I mentioned, to try to prevent an assassination of someone like, Martin Luther King, or to see my father or something. And I would be willing to sacrifice and take the chance that in the new universe I would have to see how I would have to fend for myself. But yes, someone who is doing that, it is not something that you would engage in routinely because, yes, your entire life would be altered and you would have to live with those consequences. So I couldn't agree with you more.
0: Professor, would there theoretically be a way to calibrate it carefully enough so that you could pick the time?
1: Oh, yes. I mean, you could actually pick the time that you're going back, but because you're moving in space as well as moving in time, and so you can actually calibrate. As I said, if you turn the device on for 10 years, you could decide whether you want to come back 2 years, 5 years, 8 years, up to 10 years. So, yes, that can be done.
0: Got it. East of the Rockies, Joan in Washington, D.C., you're on air with the professor. Hello.
3: Okay, Art, just want to say one thing before I ask the question. My deceased husband was an engineer at Raytheon, and I found a card among his papers that said he was a little card that said that he was present at the Apollo 11 moon landing. Just wanted to let you know and let the audience know.
0: Wow.
3: Okay.
0: Yeah, that's a wow. Go ahead.
1: Yeah.
3: Now, my question is, everybody has been saying that time has been just go whizzing by lately. The 1 year has been going, and there's another year. We just had Christmas. Now it's here again.
0: Mm-hmm.
3: And do you think that time could have been manipulated or can be manipulated, the atomic clocks, to make time go faster?
1: Well,
0: I'll let you answer, Professor, but I have my own answer for that.
1: Right. The thing is that what you're talking about is psychological time. And,
0: yes.
1: I mean, it's known that, our just the pace of our life. I mean, you remember when, and all of us have had this effect, when you were a child, a day seemed, like forever. And as an adult, it seems like a minute. I mean, the thing is that it's the amount of activity. It's also physiological. I mean, when I say psychological, it's also physiological. But, it has to do with what is going on and the amount of what's happening to us in our life. That psychological time is not the same thing as the time of physics that I'm talking about, which is not a time that is affected by, our psychological behavior. It's a time that governs us. And it's something that passes for all of us, independent of our psychological feelings. Okay.
0: Well, the way I always heard it explained, Professor, that I really liked is, when you're 3 years old, 1 year represents a third of your life. Now, you're 61, I'm 60, so obviously it represents a day is just for us. But as you mentioned, when you're 3 years old, a day is just simply forever. So I think that answers why we all feel like time is speeding up
1: right.
0: as we get older. And in fact, in a good sense, it is. Let's go to Charles, I think, in Marietta, Georgia. You're on the air.
4: Hey, Art, I'm a big fan. I just started listening. But my question is for the professor. I'm just curious, what possible benefit could there be of sharing it with the world? If in this age of, maybe you addressed this earlier, but I don't understand why, what's the benefit of sharing this with the world? If obviously you're saying, information will be able to be sent in this lifetime. So what happens if, Arabs get a hold of this I just don't understand the benefit. You say, Homeland Security or whatever came to you and said, we'll give you as much money as you want. And you say, no, I want to publish my results to the rest of the world. I don't understand what benefit is there for that.
1: Well, yes, I did, in fact, address this. Because the fact that just because we don't share information doesn't mean that the information isn't going to get out there anyway. The thing is that what I feel that is necessary is in a free society, and I believe, to give you a simple example, you were very well aware that the airplane that was discovered by the Wrights in 1903 can be used for terrorist activities. So does that mean that when the Wrights had invented it, they should have just simply said, no, we're not going to share this with the public. All we're going to do is to just keep this, a secret with a small group so that eventually terrorists won't be able to use this. You see what I'm getting at? In other words, you can't do that. And besides that, someone else somewhere will do it, invent it anyway. The point is that we're in a free society and we should share the information. And I don't say that it shouldn't be regulated. In fact, I want to emphasize again very strongly that I feel that any new technology should be regulated, and more important the technology, the more important it is to have it regulated. And so I don't mean that there should not have regulation and be controlled. But what I'm saying is that I do not believe that a cloak of secret should be put over it as though it's not going to get out there in the world anyway, because we're afraid that someone might use it and abuse it.
0: No.

0: there's not a principle of conservation of energy that's involved in this, because you're not using the energy of the one universe to create the universe, the other universe.
1: But if you have two universes, don't you have double the mass, or is that
0: you right? you have double it, but not in the same universe. You see what I'm getting at? In other words, what you're saying is, so if you were creating this universe in the other universe, but you're not. These are two separate universes, and they have their own energy conservation associated with each other, and they're not overlapping with each other. If they were in the same universe, then when you created the new universe, you would, in fact, be creating additional energy, but you're not.
1: In theory, could you go back to the age of dinosaurs, or is it all, how far back in time could you go?
0: You can only go back to the time that you turned the machine was turned on. In other words, if it's turned on today and you leave it on for 100 years, you could come back 50 years, 25, all the way back up to this point, but you could not go earlier than that.
2: Which also, Vic, answers why there are no time travelers here now, and there will not be until it is invented.
1: Thank you very much.
2: Okay. All right. Thank you, Vic, and take care. Oh, boy. So many people want to talk to you. I guess we'll make it the fourth wildcard line, and Dave in Alabama.
3: Hello there. This is Dave. And Dr. Mallett, if we take an amoeba strip, a one-sided strip of paper, and draw a line down the center, it meets up with itself because there's only one side. Now, if we wanted to travel to a point on the opposite side, so to speak, we have the option of traveling down the line or simply punching through the paper, punching a hole. My question, is it possible that the configuration of the twist that you're going to try to impart to space could be manipulated in such a way to provide a punch-through point or a sweet spot, if you will, and I'll listen off air.
0: Yeah, that's possible if you actually set it up, the configuration of lasers, in a way that could create that. It's a possibility that you could create that kind of a twist.
2: All right, Lawrence, Billings, Montana, you're on the air with Professor Mallett.
4: Outstanding show, Art. I'm honored to meet you online. And, Professor, something strange happened to me the other night, and I was hoping you could explain it to me. My nephew and I were driving in my Lumina near my residence. We passed 9th Street West. The clock said 9:06, and it was a very, very heavy fog. It was very unusually heavy fog. And at that point in time, we look up at the street sign. It said 25th Street West, and the clock still said 9:06, as if we went through some kind of temporal time shift.
2: All right. Actually, that's a really interesting question. Professor, is it possible that through some natural quirk, some natural process that we don't understand, forces come together that do occasionally allow either peaks into other times or little time slips that occur for reasons that we don't know?
0: Right. That's a possibility. I mean, the thing is that I'm not sure whether this particular circumstance was that, the thing is that, yes, because you remember that I said that this is a gravitational phenomena, and so if the configuration of matter, happened, somehow that would actually cause a warping of space-time in a particular region. And in fact, this whole notion that people have of the possibility of wormholes in space is just an example of that. It's possible that one might have energy and matter configurations that occur as a natural consequence of nature that might produce that type of the distortion. Yes, that's a possibility.
2: Exactly. First-time caller line, Darren, I think, South Carolina. You're on the air with Professor Mallett.
5: Yes, sir. How you doing, Mr. Mallett? How you doing, Mr. Bell?
2: Fine.
5: I'm very excited to be talking to you guys.
2: Thank you.
5: Are you there?
0: Yeah,
2: absolutely. Go ahead.
5: Okay. I have a question about going forward in time or backwards in time, but I would like to make a statement here. A friend of mine in Arizona was actually in the process of building a time machine, And he's now gone, disappeared. And I have his papers. And his papers lead me to believe, I've been trying to decipher him for 7 years now, and me and a partner of mine, we're working on building our own, and we're fully funded by ourselves. And his papers seem to show that at different points in time,

0: time, we're at different frequencies, so it doesn't have an effect. So we don't have an effect as a paradox per se, and that we can't affect the past, but we can affect the future, but only by knowledge of what we bring back with us. And also, that using lasers with non-reflectors with a magnetic field around it by adjusting the spin of the magnets, you create the vortex through which nuclear forces impose on the photons of the light by the magnetic motion is what determines whether it's positive force or negative force, right spin or left spin, determines whether you go forward or backwards in time.
1: Okay, it sounds like you're reading from the papers. Is that correct?
0: I am.
1: Okay.
0: Reading from my notes I've taken from the papers. And also, on that same knowledge right there, that, let's see that.
1: Okay, well, listen, we're so short on time, we're not going to be able to proceed with this. But again, it kind of brings up another point. That is, Professor, that we cannot have absolute knowledge that somebody else has not come up with a practical means to move in time. It may have been done, and we would not have knowledge of it, correct?
2: Well, yeah, but the thing is that, once again, I think it's important to realize that if they did, it would have to be something that one of the reasons why I take what I'm doing seriously, as well as my colleagues, is based on Einstein's theory of relativity. And I think that if it has been done, it would have to have been done on that basis. And, of course, it's possible that it could have been done somewhere. But the question is that, as a scientist, I would like to see the evidence of it having happened.
1: Of course. First time caller, wildcard line, rather. Marlon in Ohio, you're on the air with Professor Mallett. Not a lot of time. Hi.
3: Yeah, fantastic. I wanted to ask this one question. If we're all moving through time, we're moving together at the same speed of time, so we're all moving relative together. But if you have a time machine, aren't you actually moving sideways in time since you're leaving this universe and going to another universe? And if there's going to be benefit in time travel, don't you need a collaborator from another universe to conspire with?
1: Oh.
2: Okay. No. Let's take your first question, okay? The thing is that as far as you're actually disconnecting your time stream from everyone else. It's not that you're going sideways so much as you're disconnecting by either going faster or being in a different gravitational field, okay? That's the answer to your first. The second is that, in a sense, you might say it would be an unintended collaboration, and it's a good point because if you're going to this other universe, a time machine in that universe would have to have been turned on so that you are able to be there in that machine. So absolutely, in a sense, you would have to have had an unintended collaborator in the universe you're going to, because if there's no machine there, you're not going to end up in that universe.
1: Professor, we're out of time. What a wonderful program this has been. Guarantee we'll do it again. Your book is Time Traveler. It's just hitting the shelves, although we talked to somebody who's already got it. So anybody who was fascinated with tonight's program should immediately go out and buy your book, Time Traveler. Professor, I just cannot thank you enough for finally being here with me tonight.
2: Well, thank you very much, Art. I enjoyed it thoroughly.
1: What a pleasure it's been. Good night, my friend.
2: Well, good night to you.
1: And ladies and gentlemen, that's it. It's been a wonderful 3-day weekend for me. Thank you very much, George, for allowing me to fill in for you on Friday night. Everybody else, have a wonderful week ahead, and I will see you next weekend. So from the Philippine Islands, Manila, the big city in the Philippines, I'm Art Bell. Good night.

0: From the high desert and the great American Southwest, I bid you all good evening, good morning, good afternoon, whatever time of day it may be, where you are, anywhere in the world, which is where we cover with this radio program, the entire world, all the time zones. Great to be here. I'm Art Bell. It is a Friday night, Saturday morning, and that means... I don't know what that means. We're going to have open lines. I've got a couple of ideas packed away. But basically, coming up is open lines. Anybody out there know anything about spontaneous human invisibility? Invisibility. That's a subject I want to sort of fool around with tonight a little bit. Let's look quickly at the news, such as it is. With Israel's approval, the Security Council unanimously adopted a U.S. resolution Friday night welcoming a dispatch of a U.N. team to find out what happened in the Jenin refugee camp during a battle that Israel says basically is what happened. You know, it was a crossfire in the battle. But they will go and look. The FBI has publicly warned more than 1,200 banks in the Northeast on Friday of possible terrorist attacks. The unconfirmed information that led to the dramatic alert came in part from Abu Zubaydah, the highest-ranking al-Qaeda terrorist in U.S. custody. Authorities cautioned they had no information about any specific threat, but a U.S. law enforcement source said authorities feared a suicide attack. Well, that sure figures. It figures that what's happening to Israel will eventually begin to occur here. The engineer of a deadly Amtrak crash told investigators that he threw on the emergency brakes just before that train derailed because he saw misaligned tracks ahead. Now, that's interesting because they had just passed over the area in an inspection run without any trouble. So there is a real mystery here. It's like the track separated within virtually minutes. Gee, what could have done that? Human action, I suppose. Facing accusations that he protected priests who molested children, Bishop John McCormick has now stepped down as head of the committee developing the Roman Catholic Church's national response to the sex abuse crisis. And then there was this fellow, the pharmacist who admitted watering down the drugs of 34 cancer victims, has now acknowledged he diluted dozens of drugs over the past decade, possibly affecting 4,200 patients. Wow. The U.S. Attorney's Office acknowledged it could not conclusively confirm the claim, but it could certainly impact thousands and thousands of people. Now, you remember yesterday, the story was the Milan plane crash was trouble. I mean, it was engine trouble or, you know, something like that, right? But, in fact, the pilot plane whose plane crashed into Milan's tallest building, killing himself and two women, was a failed businessman who wanted to end his life. Now, that's according to his son. And this is in an Italian newspaper. The paper identified the pilot as Luigi Fasulo, who made a fortune in the airplane business, then lost all of it after becoming a self-styled investor. Mm-hmm. He was reported variously as 65 to 67 years old, said to live in Pregosna, a suburb of Lugano, Switzerland, not far from where that flight originated, but he was apparently suicidal, according to his own son. So while it may not have been a terrorist action, it doesn't very much at this point look like engine trouble either. In a moment, I'm going to come back, and when I do, I'm going to tell you some pretty interesting stories about something you may never heard of, or maybe you know a whole lot about it, and I've got a feeling that you do. Collectively, of course, we reach at this time of night millions and millions and millions of people, so some of you may know something about spontaneous human invisibility. Anyway, I have a few stories and a potential guest. Stay right where you are. What you're about to hear came to me on the internet from Donna Higby. Donna Higby is doing an investigation into something that I've been curious about my entire life. A spontaneous human invisibility. As she says, and we're going to try and find Donna Higby, thank you very much, because she sounds like she'd be a very good guest. In the summer of 1994, she says, I became aware of a very strange phenomena, human spontaneous involuntary invisibility, which was apparently happening to people in the U.S. When I checked with other researchers, and I discovered that a number of them had also heard of such cases, so I decided to place an inquiry letter in several well-known journals asking other researchers and the general public if they'd had any experiences of this nature that they'd like to share with me. Besides the publication of my inquiry letter, my inquiry was placed on several internet bulletin boards, and the letters began pouring in, giving me a broader picture of this phenomena, and I'd like to share a few of the stories with you. My inquiry letter told the story of Vera in Ventura, California, who tried to get assistance in a post office. Can you imagine this? Only to be completely ignored by other customers and the postal clerk. Now, I've kept in touch with Vera, and she has had other apparent invisibility experiences in stores and other public places. Sheila in Roanoke, Texas, continues to have invisibility experiences, some of which have occurred in restaurants and at the airport. Glenda in Fort Worth, Texas, has had these experiences occur in a cafeteria and a movie theater. Most of the cases that I have researched have been in the U.S., although I do know of cases in England, Europe, Australia, Puerto Rico, and Brazil. Now, I think she's on to something here, folks, because if somebody, even yourself, were to become invisible, there'd be no story to tell other than yours, would there? Because nobody else saw you. How do we know that people, on occasion, do not spontaneously become virtually invisible? Actually invisible? She goes on, in every case that I've heard of or personally researched, the person is physically still present, although simply unable to be seen or heard. From the point of view of the invisible person, the world looks normal and they've got no idea that they can't be seen or heard by people around them. I'll address how this might occur a little further along in the article, but first, I want to give you a few examples below. The quotes are directly from the experiencers to me. Jean in Tucson, Arizona, wrote me of her experiences. She's had them occur in the library, where she attempted to check out books, and in clothing stores. The following is a quote from her letter, showing the humor with which she deals with these occurrences. I've had this happen in stores, in restaurants, many places. I remember joking to a friend of mine one time that I felt like I could walk into a bank, help myself to a pile of bills, and nobody would ever see me because I was invisible. There is no physical reason why I should be. In fact, I'm taller than average for my sex and age group. I'm 55 years old and 5'9", referred to as good-looking, and I've always worn my hair red. You wouldn't think a tall woman with red hair, high heels, in a purple dress, and dangle earrings would be invisible, would you? No, Jean, I sure wouldn't. Or perhaps the story from a 37-year-old man, Peter, in England, who was at a private party in 1987, walked, get this, upstairs to use the bathroom, and was followed by a woman, you know, who also wanted to use the bathroom. Well, the woman motioned for him to go first. She stood outside the door to wait her turn. So Peter used the bathroom, opened the door, walked out into the hallway, closing the door behind him. He went on down the stairs and walked over to some friends and started talking to them. They all ignored him completely. He thought they were playing a joke on him, so he walked away and found his girlfriend and asked her for a cigarette. She, too, acted like she didn't see or hear him. Now Peter's getting angry and thought the joke had gone too far. So he decided to walk back upstairs and catch the woman coming out of the bathroom and ask her for a cigarette. He says, I walked back up the stairs, and upon reaching the bathroom landing, I came across the girl again, who was standing outside the bathroom door, clearly still waiting for me to come out. When she saw me, her face dropped in surprise, for clearly she thought she was still in the I was still in the bathroom. Peter returned to the party downstairs, and then all of a sudden, everything was normal again. He was able to be seen and heard normally. When he questioned his friends and his girlfriend as to why they had ignored him, all swore they had never seen nor heard him. Obviously, the woman upstairs had not seen him come out of the bathroom and go downstairs. Now comes the case of Melanie in Ventura, California, who became invisible while sitting on her own living room sofa and staring at the wall, lost in her own thoughts. Her husband was walking around the house looking for her, couldn't see her sitting there, just several feet away from where he was walking. Now this lasted for about 10 minutes. Then, suddenly, she was visible again. Her husband was quite upset with her and thought she'd been hiding from him. She assured him that she had been sitting there all along, but to this day, he doesn't believe her. Or how about Janice in Minneapolis, Minnesota, who's had a number of invisibility experiences throughout her life? One reported here lasted longer than usual. As a teenager, she fell in with a group of friends who decided to see if they could actually steal something from a department store and not get caught. Well, as luck would have it, the entire group was caught and taken into custody, including Janice. They were taken to the police station, and one by one they were questioned, all that is, except Janice. Although she was standing right there, no one paid the slightest attention to her, not the police, the guards, or the office personnel. She finally just got up and walked out of the police station without ever being questioned or anyone attempting to stop her. When she later talked with her friends about what happened at the police station, they didn't recall me being taken into custody at the department store, yet I rode in the police car with everyone else, and they thought I was still at the store. No one had seen her from the moment the police had arrived on the scene in the store until sometime after she had walked out of the police station unhindered. What is happening? Why is this occurring? How? We don't have any answers for these questions yet, but in trying to learn more about invisibility, I came across some information that I wanted to share with you. And she goes on, she begins to do some research on all of this, and I've got quite a bit on that. So I guess my first question to you is this woman really on to something? Is this another one of those events that appears to be occurring right now that we have no explanation for? So I'm wondering, we're going to do several things, actually, here tonight. We're going to do something on mirrors. I had a call, as you know, earlier in the week, a fascinating call, with regard to experiences with a mirror. Now, there are several researchers doing work right now on communication with the dead with the use of a mirror in a very special room, and having a significant amount of success with that. So there's something going on with mirrors, and so tonight, obviously, I would like to ask you about a couple of things right away. One would be the question about a mirror, whether you've had any unusual experience with a mirror, and the other, of course, regarding human invisibility. And then I've got a third. The third is the following. I thought it was a pretty good idea. Gary in Berkeley sends it. Art, in light of your interview this week with Red Elk, I'd like to suggest a topic for tonight's open lines. along with the mirror topic that you intend to do, I've heard, my idea is to invite anyone to call in who spent time in the underworlds, caves, tunnels, caverns, and has seen things and heard things in there, found things in there, things outside the norm. Beings, tracks, noises. I think you might get some interesting responses, and so I'm open for that. Believe me, I'm open for that. So if anybody has any underground experience, I mean, we hear from people like Red Elk and others that there may be levels of worlds below ours, below the surface, worlds that we don't have the slightest sense about. Pretty interesting stuff. Anybody have any clues? Anybody been in a mine or a very, very deep hole and found anything or heard anything that you cannot or could not at the time explain? So that's a plenty, I think, of grist for the mill. Let's go all the way to Chicago and say hello to Sandy. Sandy, hello.
1: Hey, how you doing out there?
0: I'm doing all right. You are in Chicago?
1: Yes, I am. This is WLS 890 in Chicago.
0: Oh, the monster, world's largest store. You know, after that, they could have called it the world's largest station, because it just about is. Anyway, tell me your story, your experience with the mirror, Sandy.
1: Well, I was talking to my friend one day, and I was just telling an experience I had. I was in the bathroom one day, and kind of washing up and everything, and start reflecting, you know, on things, and just was trying to put some things together about what next moves I was going to make in life and financial.
0: I do that in the shower.
1: Yeah.
0: Really, it's my time to think. I sit there with the water beating on my head and think. So, you know, people do that. That sort of thing in different places. For you, I guess it was a mirror, huh?
1: Well, I was grooming myself in a mirror, and I was just started reflecting. I was just talking to myself, just kind of role playing with myself.
0: Even admiring yourself. Right? My
1: if you
0: God,
1: will.
0: I look good here. Look at me. Yeah.
1: If you will. So, I just happened to look down at my face and, my shoulders and everything. I was wiping my shoulders and everything off with my towel. And just happened to look back up in the mirror, and I wasn't looking at myself.
0: What? You mean you saw yourself, do you think it was like from a few seconds before or in some pose that you had never been in at all? I mean, you saw yourself not looking at yourself. Holy moly, was it a previous image or what?
1: I would know. That's what that's what I was asking my friend. I was like, well, wow, you know, I was telling him, I said, man, what could that have, been?
0: Okay, the first thing anybody would do is move, so.
1: Right.
0: I take it you moved and the image in the mirror did not?
1: Well, when I looked up, my eyes were still placed on my shoulders and my chest area, and then when I caught it, my eyes being caught.
0: Sandy, hold on, Sandy. Can you stay on the line?
1: Yes, I can.
0: All right, we're going into a break, so stay on the line. So, in other words, when he caught his image in the mirror, not reflecting as it should have properly, suddenly it's like there was a glitch and it caught up. Oh, that's kind of cool. What do you think happened to Sandy? So that's our first mirror story. That and invisibility, I'm very interested. Anybody with any stories out there? We'll be right back.

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1: So, let's give this a try. If anybody out there has any experience with invisibility, man, is that an interesting topic. Invisibility. Is there a lot of that going on out there? Actual invisibility? Let's see how many are out there, shall we? Things encountered under the ground in holes, deep holes, caves, whatever. Be very interested to any cavers out there have any stories. Of course, mirrors. And anybody with experience, just like Sandy, what an experience with a mirror. We're going to hear more about that in a moment. Stay right where you are. Now, the more I hear from Sandy, the creepier. This really is creepy. I mean, can you imagine looking at yourself in the mirror and seeing yourself frozen? It's like you caught the mirror freezing you, and the moment that your mirror self realized that it wasn't mirroring you, it caught up with you. It sounds like that's exactly, you were just sitting there admiring your extraordinary self, and that's what happened?
2: Yes, sir.
1: And as soon as you noticed that it was a frozen image, that the eyes weren't looking as your eyes were, then it suddenly, how quickly did it catch up to you?
2: Then the eyes looked up, and...
1: The eyes looked up?
2: Yes,
1: eyes looked really up. Oh, that's very creepy.
2: And then I popped out of this, like, trance-like state, and I had, like, ghost pimples. I was like, whoa.
1: That would utterly, totally do me in. Sandy, thank you. I'm expecting we're going to hear, that was Sandy in Chicago. Well, we're going to hear probably more like that. That would utterly, completely creep me out. Can you imagine, turn around, there you are, right? But the eyes are looking down or something. And then as you watch in the mirror, the eyes look, they come up to you. Ay, ay, ay. That's incredible. Absolutely incredible. That would do me. On the first time caller line, you're on the air. Good morning.
3: This is Eric from St. Paul.
1: Yeah, how you doing, Eric? St. Paul, Minnesota.
3: Yep.
1: Okay. What's
3: up? All right. I got a mirror story and
1: a mirror story.
3: Couple plasma ball stories. If you want to hear those, but the mirror story is much better.
1: No, just give that to me.
3: Okay. About 5 years ago, I sat out on the porch and I smoked a joint, and then I went upstairs and I sat in front of the mirror. And I sat there for about 2 minutes.
1: Were you thinking that smoking the joint... In other words, were you actually doing some sort of experiment?
3: No,
1: you were
3: no experiment.
1: You were just getting stoned,
3: yeah.
1: And then you went upstairs, happened to go upstairs. Okay, I just wanted to make sure it wasn't planned.
3: No plans at all.
1: Okay.
3: Just staring in the mirror, you know, sometimes you do that when you're high. And after about 2 minutes, it just started turning into like a slideshow. And I was watching hundreds of faces flash through the mirror, like, about 4 a second, and they were all crystal clear pictures. Couldn't, you know, analyze them or anything, but...
1: Well, you know, everybody out there knows that marijuana is a mild hallucinogen.
3: Yeah, I've never seen anything like that before.
1: I know, but you're telling that story that way, adding the fact that you smoked pot first.
3: Well, I wasn't going to lie and just say it wasn't.
1: Well, I appreciate that.
3: Okay, well, I don't think there was anything in the weed besides that.
1: Besides weed?
3: Yeah.
1: Okay. All right, so you saw like a multitude of your faces?
3: No, there were men, women, most of them were Asian, some were retarded, really deformed faces, and I just sat there and watched it like a movie.
1: Oh.
3: For about 2 minutes, and then it stopped, and it was me again. And
1: don't you remember thinking... Something
3: I thought
1: like
3: they were my past lives or something.
1: But didn't it just scare the hell out of you? It would me.
3: I thought it was kind of funny.
1: You thought it was funny?
3: Yeah.
1: Well,
3: that lady on Friday, the last caller that was talking about past lives.
1: Yes.
3: After the fact of that, like years after that, I've been trying that in the mirror, except with, she said there was like a light to her side. I just focus at my face at a certain way, and I do that same thing she's talking about, except it's not like a crystal clear picture. It's more like some weird energy being staring at me. Sometimes it's an old man. It's like bright yellow, dark, you know. It's like an energy being.
1: Like,
3: I don't know what it is.
1: Okay. I appreciate the story. Thank you. All right. Well, now, oh, my. So, other than the pot part, you know, which is going to disqualify that story for a lot of people, I know, and I appreciate his truthfulness. I don't think pot generally puts on shows for you in mirrors. But you never know. People's metabolism is different. So a lot of people are going to scratch that one off, toss it straight into at least the gray box and say, no, because of the pot. Nevertheless, very, very, very, very interesting. Wild card line, you're on the air. Good morning.
4: Yes, Howard.
1: Hi.
4: Yes, this is Roger in Phoenix.
1: Yes, sir.
4: I've been having a certain experience. Let me preface my remarks by saying I think this is happening to more and more people as the shadow people are happening. But I believe that this is becoming quite a commonplace experience. I was in a store just recently, 2 days ago, in fact. I was trying to get the clerk's attention. And I could not get the clerk's attention.
1: You mean like you weren't even there?
4: Well, yes. I believe that I was becoming literally, psychologically invisible to the people about me, at least the clerks.
1: Yep.
4: And I was doing anything that I could to attract the attention of this clerk. Now, I think that this is having more and more people, ordinary people, every day. And I think that it's happening in public more than anywhere else. I literally had to pinch myself to make sure that I was there.
1: Huh. And did you note when it ended? In other words, was there an apparent time when it ended and all of a sudden you were back to normal?
4: Well, it's continued until I arrived home. I looked in the mirror and there I was. So I was actually existing. But what I'm saying is that I felt visible in public places, and I found that this is also true in for instance, public offices, you know, we're trying to...
1: But you just don't think you're a nondescript person, do you? In other words...
4: Well, this could very well be the problem, but I consider myself rather colorful. See, this is the problem.
1: I see.
4: And I've never had this until quite recently. It's been happening regularly and increasingly over the past several years.
1: But earlier in your life, people had no problem recognizing you there?
4: Well, I can't say that I was always recognized or even acknowledged and my presence registered. But I think that as I'm getting older, I don't know if it's nondescript. I'm British, of course, and I tend to be somewhat of a conformist, but rather eccentric nonetheless. And I just feel that I'm becoming more and more invisible in public spaces.
1: Well, I would notice you, sir. All right, thank you very much. It is, this whole thing is very, very, very interesting. In fact, the author of this article, Donna Higby, again, I've sent this up to the network and said, let's see if we can find Donna. Went and studied some manuscripts which talk about surrounding yourself with a shroud, which is described as looking like, in quotes, a cloud. It is said that Madame Blavatsky of the Theosophical Society witnessed this invisibility for herself and was actually given the secret, thereafter accomplishing this for herself on several occasions and in front of witnesses. The literature on the spiritualists in the U.S. shows there is no doubt that they, too, knew about the cloud and its creation. So what is this cloud? We are looking, apparently, for something that is between empty space and actual physical matter. In between, did you hear that? Something unseen by the naked eye, but very much in existence. The Rosicrucian Manual tells us that the first form into which spirit essence concentrates preparatory to material manifestation is electrons. When spiritual essence gathers into a very minute focal points of electrical charge due to certain conditions, we have the creation of electrons. Science reports that such a cloud of free electrons will absorb all light entering it. And it goes on. Do you see now why I'm asking about this? I think that Donna Higby wherever she may be, has really stumbled, in, obviously, onto something here. Wouldn't that be fun to try if you knew the secret of the creation of the cloud? I mean, to be invisible, imagine that. Actually, of course, if it occurred spontaneously, which apparently it frequently does, there is a secret to doing it willfully, but if it occurred spontaneously, it would totally freak you out, right? Like the people in the story. But if you knew how to do it, and you could willfully do it, oh my, the mischief you could... You see, that's the first thing I think about, right? The mischief you could get into. East of the Rockies, you are on the air. Hello? Hello, East of the Rockies.
5: Hello?
1: Yes, ma'am.
5: I wasn't sure if it was me.
1: That's you.
5: My name is Mary. I live outside of Chattanooga, Tennessee.
1: Okay.
5: And when I was a little girl, I remember several times my father would come looking for me, and I would wish in my mind that he couldn't see me.
1: Right.
5: He would walk right by me, close enough for me to touch his leg.
1: And he wouldn't see you.
5: He did not see me.
1: That's so
5: I got in big trouble. He accused me of hiding.
1: But you weren't, you were what, standing
5: was,
1: there?
5: No, I was sitting on the ground, and he walked right by me. We lived on a farm. And this happened more than one time, and each time...
1: And you believe that you willed it?
5: I believe I willed it, because each time I would, in my mind, say, I don't want him to see me.
1: God, that's weird. It may be that... how old were you at the time, do you recall?
5: Probably about 3 or 4.
1: 3 or 4. Maybe it's something that's inherent in us, and maybe we can actually do that until we sort of unlearn it and forget it, like a lot of other things.
5: I think it's easier to do than people realize, because even now, if I really don't want someone to see me, they don't. It's kind of neat when you're driving.
1: Have you ever really, when you're driving?
5: Yeah.
1: So you mean like they wouldn't see you, or they wouldn't see the car?
5: The car. I've sped past cops. Just say, oh, I hope he doesn't see me, and he doesn't.
1: You could go speeding past cops?
5: I've gone 70 and a 50, and I didn't get pulled over.
1: You've got to be kidding.
5: I don't know what else it could be.
1: You know what my experience is? I'll give you an honesty. I'll tell you how invisible I am. Here I am going down the highway, and this cop is doing, I think the speed limit was, 60, right?
5: Mm-hmm.
1: And I thought, oh, you know, I got in the left-hand lane, and I just slowly, slowly, slowly started passing him. I mean, I couldn't have been doing more than 61 or 2 miles an hour. And I finally got past him, and I turned the right signal line, and he puts on the bubble lights, man, pulls me over. And you know, he said, how stupid is that, passing a cop doing the speed limit? I said, yeah, but I was just barely passing. He said, I don't care. I'm an officer of the law, and you passed me. Here.
5: Oh.
1: And he gave me a ticket.
5: That's not fun.
1: No, I'm not. But you can do 70 and a 50, go right past a cop, no problem?
5: I've been able to do it more than one time. And apparently, I can do that when someone else is driving, too. Because my husband has a really heavy lead foot.
1: Yeah, well.
5: And if I see the cop, I'll say, oh, I hope he don't see us. And
1: it works.
5: It's worked.
1: You're a very valuable person. Have you ever... So you've consciously tested this theory many, many times since you were a child.
5: And I just thought everybody could do this.
1: No. As I just told you, not me. Thank you.
5: I bet you could.
1: On the other side of the coin is I've never actively tried...
5: I didn't realize that I was doing something unusual.
1: But just in case it wouldn't work for me, I don't think I'd try it passing a cop.
5: Well, I don't do it intentionally, but when I see them... Now, if I don't see them first, they get me.
1: So, in other words, you've got to be concentrating on the thought of not being seen in order for it to work, right?
5: Correct.
1: Oh, that's fascinating.
5: I've never had it happen spontaneously. But when I don't want to be seen, I'm not seen.
1: That is absolutely cool. Thank you.
5: No problem.
1: Take care. You see, I told you I knew we were onto something here, or to be fair, Donna Higbee's obviously onto something. When I saw this, I thought, you know, here's a lady who at a microcosm level, compared to what I'm able to do on the air here, has done exactly what I have done so many times on the air, and that is stumble into something that's real and ongoing and actually common, even though totally bizarre. I mean, Twilight Zone all the way, right? Except it's happening. And she's stumbled straight into it, and so obviously she would make a very good guest. Well, I don't know if she'd make a good guest. She probably would. She's done all the research on this. So we'll try and find her. But in the meantime, we would seem to be in the process of confirming her early research. So this is, to me, this is something totally new. Invisibility, I mean, consider the possibilities. Oh, consider the possibilities of being invisible. And by the way, I wasn't kidding about that story of... I just crawled past that cop. I thought, you know, sure, most cops are going to give you a 5-mile-per-hour speed limit leeway, right? And most cops do, but not this one. Man, I went by him so slowly, I could have reached out and held on to his, you know, his, like, the rear car door for a second, and then the front car door for a few seconds. You know, I mean, I was just barely crawling by him. But that was it. The minute I got out, got in the same lane, he throws on his lights. Annoyed that I would dare to sneak by 1 mile per hour faster than he was going. Those were his words. He handed me this thing, said, never pass cop. Do a speed limit. Never. Yes, sir. Thank you. West of the Rockies, you're on the air. Hello.
6: Hello.
1: Hi.
6: Hi, this is Kelly. I'm from Washington State.
1: Hi, Kelly. What's up?
6: Well, the first night you had anything about mirrors, you had a woman call in about past lives.
1: Yes.
6: Well, have you heard of scrying?
1: I have heard of it, yes.
6: Well, that's what... I went through a period of time where I was obsessive about finding out about past lives.
1: And?
6: And some people told me how to scry using a mirror.
1: And how do you do it?
6: What you do... well, what they told me, you take a source of light, usually a candle, because it's relaxing, and you put it off to the side, and the rest of the room is dark, and you look into a mirror, and if you want to know something about past lives, you just... You say that out loud, that you want to learn about past lives, and then
1: really?
6: you concentrate into the mirror. And so that's what I was doing. And
1: what exactly did you see?
6: Well, at first I didn't see anything, but then once I got relaxed, I started to see myself turn into a man. It was like a picture, but it was not very clear. The man was taller than me. He had a lot of facial hair, and he was dark. But above my head...
1: How old are you?
6: I'm 16.
1: You're a 16-year-old girl?
6: Yes.
1: And you became an older man?
6: Yes.
1: Okay.
6: Okay, but...
1: How did this appear to you? Did it appear like a portrait or a simple reflection in the mirror, or were you... Was it like you were looking into a movie, or what?
6: It was like a reflection in the mirror, but it was very blurry. I couldn't make out a lot of facial features.
1: Okay.
6: It was, you know, it was almost like you might describe seeing something in a dream. You can see it, but not totally clear.
1: Okay.
6: Okay. And so I saw these red flashing lights above my head. And at first, I didn't know what they were. I was trying to ignore them because I wanted to concentrate on the past life. I wanted to see what was there.
1: You had not smoked pot, right?
6: No, I had not.
1: Okay, thank you.
6: Okay. And so, but these lights kept flashing, and so I let them distract me. I looked up, I was distracted, and I think the reason I was distracted is because I was expecting that they were actually there in the room, not in the mirror.
1: Oh.
6: And so, as soon as I was distracted, I lost the image.
1: Oh.
6: Yeah.
1: So it took that level of concentration to allow it to manifest itself, and the second you let go of that, boom, it was gone?
6: Well, I don't know. I think it was more relaxation than concentration.
1: Okay. But you were obviously in an altered state.
6: Yeah.
1: Better way to put it. You were in an altered state, and the second you snapped out of that altered state, boom, it was gone.
6: Yes, but and so I tried to concentrate again. I started making myself relax again. And as soon as I did this, as soon as I started to see a picture again, it's like something inside of me, not really a clear voice, but just something in my head, and it said to me, do you really want to be shown this? And
1: Listen, dear.
6: Yeah?
1: Hold on. We're at the top of an hour, and I've got a break for the news. So let's do that, and I'll bring you back, okay?
6: Okay.
1: Okay, hold tight. A voice is yet. I'm Art Bell from the High Desert. This is Coast to Coast AM, rocking through the nighttime.

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1: Absolutely fascinating stuff. We're talking about spontaneous... Actually, no. We're talking about invisibility. Sometimes spontaneous and sometimes willful, apparently. Continuing, Donna Higby... So science reports that such a cloud of free electrons, this cloud she's talking about, will absorb all light entering it. It will not reflect nor refract light waves, nor are light waves able to pass through a human being. Consequently, the observer's eye sees nothing there, and the person surrounded by such a cloud is, in fact, invisible, since light is necessary for human sight. When there are no reflected or refracted light waves bouncing off a person and hitting the observer's retina, the person is not able to be seen and is not visible under normal circumstances. We'll be right back. All right. Once again, back to our caller. And caller, you said that... a voice then said to you, "Do you want? Essentially, do you want to proceed? Is that correct?"
2: Yes. Well, first I'd like to clarify, I've never done drugs and I don't drink alcohol.
1: Oh, thank you.
2: Okay. Well, actually, it was more like my subconscious kind of, you know, it wasn't actually a voice, like an audible voice, just something inside of me said, "Are you sure you want to see this?"
1: Uh-huh.
2: And immediately after I heard that, I thought, "I'm not sure." And as soon as I thought that, the candle blew out.
1: The candle blew out?
2: Yes.
1: And the image was gone?
2: Yeah. The image, I started to get an image, and that's when I heard that, and when I said, "I'm not sure," the candle blew out. And, you know, since I was in a dark room, the candle blew out, I freaked out, ran out of the room.
1: Have you ever since? How long ago was this?
2: Oh, maybe a year ago.
1: A year ago. Have you ever thought of trying it again?
2: Yeah, I tried it again once.
1: Oh?
2: But... nothing happened. I was too distracted. Too much was going on, so I just couldn't relax, couldn't concentrate, so nothing happened.
1: Well, I'll tell you what. I'm with you. I would have ended it. I might have ended it long before you did. Going back into the altered state a second time was pretty gutsy, I would say.
2: Yeah.
1: All right. Thanks for the call.
2: Thanks.
1: Take care. Mirrors. A second, very lively topic. Pretty strange stuff, huh? What do you think it is about mirrors? First-time caller line, you're on the air. Hello.
3: Hi, how are you? Mike in Tempe.
1: Mike, hi.
3: Hi, I wanted to clue you and your audience in on something they can do. It has to do with mirrors and feedback loops. Basically, everyone knows how you hold a mirror up to a mirror and you see through the tunnel to infinity. And if you can do the same thing, you hook a video camera up to a television and film the television, you get the same effect.
1: You get a million images of you holding the camera.
3: Right, or not even you holding a camera. You can just zoom it in enough to all you see is the tunnel.
1: That's right. A big, long, endlessly repeated millions of tunnels.
3: You are connected to infinity at that point.
1: And you know, that's a fascinating concept. You are connected to infinity. Infinity at that point. You are connected to infinity. You're right. And another thing, have you ever noticed this? That when you have the camera there, if you move the camera to the left or to the right,
3: oh boy,
1: the long tunnel of endlessly repeating images will, you'll see the curve in the tunnel.
3: Yeah.
1: Now that is totally awesome.
3: Oh, it is. It's a great effect. And not only connect infinity, if you roll tape while you're doing this, play it back and capture still frames, you will see some of the most incredible imagery. And I'm not just talking, a cool-looking graphic, but I'm talking faces, entities, And anyone with a camera and a monitor can try this.
1: Ho, my friend, hold on. Have you captured any of these still images and kept them?
3: Oh, yeah, sure have.
1: Oh, you just happen to have them, do you?
3: Yeah, sure do.
1: Oh, gee, how about emailing me a couple?
3: You bet, you know, that's not a problem.
1: Really?
3: Yeah.
1: Go to your computer and do it forthwith.
3: I sure will, and I encourage everyone to try it, because, it's really incredible.
1: Oh, well, you're probably dead right on. You do at that moment have a connection with infinity, and maybe that opens a door to all kinds of things, and it not only explains the mirrors, but it becomes intensified or magnified doing the kind of thing you're talking about.
3: After we started doing this, me and a couple of my buddies, we started seeing UFOs. We started filming UFOs.
1: What? What? Really?
3: Oh, yes. It opens you up to a lot of weird stuff. So if you want to get opened up and experience the weirdness that you can in this lifetime, do it up. Because it definitely brings about...
1: How long have you been doing this?
3: Almost 10 years now.
1: 10 years?
3: Yeah, not focusing just on the monitor filming, you know, the connection to infinity, but...
1: Have you published any of your work?
3: Published. Well, I've had a lot of stuff on different websites. I've been involved in the paranormal realm with a lot of people. You know, I've done book covers for New York Times bestselling authors, you know. And,
1: really?
3: Oh, yeah. I've met just about, I've met a lot of people in the field. And
1: so when you do that, for example, what you talked about with the camera and the monitor, and I've played with that a million times, it's so fascinating.
3: It is.
1: But I've never tried to capture images and then look for things within. What, if you want to hazard a guess about what you're seeing? I mean, if you see a craft or a face or a person or an image, what do you think you're seeing? Do you think you're seeing through time, space, dimensions? What?
3: You know, probably all of the above. It's probably different for each person. Each person experiences their own reality and they bring to it, you know, to bring to the table whatever they have, you know, whatever's in them, whatever is around them, could be multidimensional. You know, it's up in the air, but it's definitely something. Definitely something.
1: Send me your best examples. I'll get them on my website quickly.
3: Okay, I sure will.
1: Just put in the header so that I know. You know, I get so much email.
3: Right.
1: Put in the header. Infinity images.
3: Okay.
1: So I know what it is, all right?
3: We'll do, Art.
1: All right, thank you.

0: Playing around with mirrors might be in the same category as playing around with a Ouija board.
1: It might.
0: A lot of this stuff sounds like the exact same experiences that people have with Ouija boards, so people might want to think twice. They might bite off a little more than they can chew.
1: They might want to think 10 times. But boy, it's interesting.
0: Well, yeah, but it's just, you know, people, be careful.
1: Now, did you hear what the man just said about the video camera?
0: Yeah, I've seen that type of an effect before.
1: I think most people have, but I think there is a relationship to what he just said and the effect of mirrors as well.
0: You? It's all the same stuff.
1: All the same stuff, yes. Except perhaps when you do it with video, you enhance the effect even further. And maybe you're getting a look across some kind of barrier. And to be able to get a still image of that, pretty cool.
0: Well, that's what I'm saying. Ouija boards, all that might be the same stuff. But anyway, onto the subject of red elk and inner earth and holes in the ground and stuff.
1: Oh, yes, yes.
0: Yeah, you know, in the book of Revelation, when the fifth angel blows his trumpet,
1: yes,
0: a hole opens in the ground.
1: From which
0: locusts with scorpion-type stingers on them come out.
1: Yeah.
0: And their job is not to attack trees and plants, but to attack people for 5 months. And I would be curious what Red Elk has to say about what these things might be.
1: To attack people for 5 months.
0: That's what it says. They're not going to attack the trees and the plants like they would normally do, but they're going to go after people for 5 months. These are creatures coming out of the earth. Now, people might say, well, this is all figurative language.
1: Let me ask you a question.
0: Sure.
1: Let's say it's literal.
0: Yeah.
1: All right? How do you think the modern world today, now, would react to that occurrence? If biblical prophecy began to unfold, and here's this hole, and these locust things come out and begin attacking people, how do you think modern society would react to that? Number one, we'd call in the military.
0: Yeah.
1: Right?
0: Right.
1: And we'd have a locust war. If necessary, we'd nuke the locusts.
0: Probably. They'd probably react the exact same way that they did back during the plagues, in Pharaoh's time and all that, with Moses and all that. But the point is,
1: in science fiction movies, the locusts would eat the nuke up and get bigger.
0: Well, maybe. But the point is, if things are as bad as they're going to be, as it says it's going to be in the book of Revelation, I think this situation is going to be so chaotic. You know, the locusts are just going to be one more bad thing in a whole pot of bad things.
1: Yeah, well, it would be a doozer.
0: Yeah, so
1: no, I appreciate the call, sir. Thank you.
0: Good thing.
1: Very interesting. But again, think about it. How would modern society react to a biblical or biblically prophesized event literally coming true? Huh? A giant hole beginning to spew locusts all over the world, which then got big and attacked people. There'd be a human locust war. The United Nations would convene. We would talk about the use of nuclear weapons and all sorts of things. That would be the modern response. You know, back in the old biblical times, there'd be no defense, right? People would just, locusts would carry them away. Today, we've got nukes. East of the Rockies, you're on the air. Hello.
2: Hi, Art.
1: Hi.
2: Great show, as always.
1: Interesting, anyway.
2: Yes, it is. My name is Tom, calling. Actually, I'm from Skinny Atlas, New York, but tonight, traveling to Chicago. I'm just about 30 miles north of Green Bay.
1: Okay.
2: And listening on the radio here, I'd like to talk about the invisibility thing.
1: Let's rock.
2: Now, if you recall, during President Bush's inauguration, as he was walking to his presidential limousine, a gentleman came out of the crowd and handed him an item, a coin.
1: I remember, yes.
2: Now, this gentleman is claiming that he has invisibility powers.
1: That's
2: you recall
1: right.
2: That?
1: Yes, I do.
2: That's right.
1: And by God, he got by all of the Secret Service, and they don't have they didn't have a clue how he did it, and he claimed he was invisible. You're absolutely right. He's done that with not just this president, but I believe several others.
2: Yes, that's what I was going to get to next. He also did it with President Clinton. Now, think about it. If this guy didn't have this power, then I mean, he got through the first time. You would think they'd be watching for him again, right? Wouldn't he be on that list of

0: possibility,
1: big time,
0: danger,
1: sir,
0: to the president?
1: Big time, sir.
0: So how is it that he does it a second time? There we go with a documented point. I mean, we got video. I mean, cameras everywhere. It'd be amazing to really sit back and look at the video and see when he actually appeared. I mean, it's got to be a boom right then and there.
1: That's incredible. That's incredible. That's right. I had forgotten entirely about that story, and I sort of laughed it off at the time. But he said that he could make himself invisible.
0: That's right. Now, think about it. With all those cameras, I mean, isn't that an amazing thing? We could go back. I'm quite sure we can get some stock footage, look at it. And it would be really interesting to see right when he, boom, appears right there. We can see it all.
1: You've got a good point. If the cameras were on that part of the crowd, it would be very interesting to examine it frame by frame and see if suddenly in the crowd, past the lines where he should have been and all the people protecting the president, he just suddenly sort of pops into a frame.
0: Yes,
1: I wonder if anybody's actually gone back and studied that.
0: That's really cool, yeah. Maybe somebody who has, they can call in and check it out. Another thing you were talking about is the mirrors.
1: Oh, yes.
0: And with crossing over, contacting people.
1: Yeah, you heard the guy with the video camera angle, right?
0: Yeah, and I have a degree in television production, and when he said about the seeing the images in there, if you do it and you look close, now I have all Super VHS equipment, now with the HDTV equipment, it's even higher resolution.
1: In fact, so high that you would be looking so much further into infinity.
0: Right. Absolutely.
1: Yeah, certainly.
0: And in my own experiences with the mirrors, in my own house is haunted, and it is amazing how many times that, I'll be getting ready, grooming myself, and I look in the mirror, and bam, isn't there somebody standing right there? And you turn around, there's nobody there. I actually believe we're looking right
1: at you. Swear to me this is true.
0: Absolutely. Absolutely. My wife has seen it. I have seen it. Her mother has seen it. As a matter of fact, the home that I live in has been in my wife's family for nearly 100 years. Her father was actually born in that house, and he passed away in that house.
1: Can you describe the image that you see or have seen?
0: As a matter of fact, the image that we have seen many, many times is of my deceased father-in-law. And it's not a clear-cut image. It's an outline.
1: You know that to be true from photographs or, whatever?
0: I knew him personally before he passed on.
1: Okay.
0: And what's really amazing is there are times that you could smell. He would wear the grease in his hair. It was more like a Vaseline. And it's just her and I in the house now. It's a very large home, 3,000 square feet, just her and I.
1: You can also smell it.
0: And you would smell it. It is amazing. And then there's other dirt. I can go on and on about some really neat things that have happened.
1: This look into infinity, whether it's a mirror and a partial look into infinity, or it's something, a little fancier, like that man described. Either way, it may be that you're opening a door.
0: And I believe so. I believe so. I believe the other side does try to come back and contact us and warn us about things and tell us about things and also even pat us on the back when we're not feeling that good. You know,
1: well, maybe, sir, the other side, it kind of stands to reason. The other side is infinite.
0: Absolutely.
1: Thank you very much.
0: Thanks, sir.
1: Yeah,
0: great show.
1: Take care. Maybe the other side is infinite. And perhaps the pathway to infinity is at least partially achieved with a mirror. And perhaps, as he pointed out, with ever higher definition, the pathway, the tunnel, if you want to call it a tunnel, to infinity is longer and ever so much more clear. Any way you look at it, it's an absolutely fascinating topic, isn't it? Anybody else on this? Good morning, I'm Art Bell.

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1: Bill in the state of Illinois says, I agree, your callers are playing with fire. It's in capitals. Looking into mirrors, Ouija boards, and so forth. People are biblically illiterate and will follow the Antichrist thinking he is Jesus. It is written in capital letters. Fire players. This, the author Donna Higbee of this article goes on, interestingly. How is this cloud created intentionally? It's difficult to say. There are references to and descriptions of invisibility and its creation in the writings of secret societies, but most people don't have any access to these writings. One could go to India, and become an apprentice of a student of an Indian guru or perhaps a teacher to learn these techniques, but that probably is not practical in modern life. To the everyday person, the knowledge of how invisibility works is a mystery. With that being the case, just how are people having experiences of spontaneous, involuntary invisibility? I wish I had the answers. You're still in the midst of our research. Indeed, they are forming the light-absorbing free electron cloud around themselves. They're doing it unknowingly and without knowledge of the method. Some kind of focused mental thought process must be employed to make the cloud form around oneself. Then it might be that these people are doing this unconsciously. At the start of my research, I was interested to see if there was a correlation between human invisibility and people who report having experiences with non-human entities. It is known that invisibility is one of the components making up the abduction phenomena. The first several people who came to me with invisibility experiences were abductees, and I hope to show a link between abduction and human invisibility. And it goes on. You know, I've often said we own the night. I mean, we are here in the nighttime hours, right? And as it was once said, that sleep is a little slice of death. It may well be that nighttime is a little slice of invisibility. First time caller line, you're on the air. Good morning.
2: Hi. Good morning.
1: How are you?
2: Fine.
1: And where are you?
2: I'm in Chicago.
1: Chicago's hot tonight.
2: Yeah, I heard earlier someone was calling from Chicago.
1: Okay.
2: Well, this is about invisibility, and I was at a party. This was New Year's Eve, year 2000.
1: Big one.
2: And it happened, it's very unusual, it happened at midnight. And there were a group of about 10 or 12 of us at this party, and we were in the kitchen, and I was talking to the hostess's brother.
1: Right.
2: We were standing against the wall and just chatting, and I was about a foot away from him, no more than that. And people were taking pictures, and someone took our picture while we were talking. It was with a Polaroid.
1: Right.
2: And we kept talking. I didn't pay too much attention to what the picture was turning out like. But when the picture got developed, I wasn't even aware it was already developed. I heard a commotion around the table, kitchen table.
1: Yes.
2: And everyone was going, oh, my God, I can't believe this. I can't believe this. And
1: what?
2: They kept saying my name. So I turned around, and I said, what's going on? And Sarolta, who was a friend of mine, who was the hostess of the party, and I was standing talking to her brother, said, you're not in the picture. You disappeared. I said, come on. And I thought they were joking.
1: Yeah.
2: And they said, no. And they were all dead serious. Their mouths were hanging open. And I went over and looked, and I said, oh, my God, I wasn't there. You could see the wall behind me.
1: Did anybody, most specifically, the person having the conversation with you, notice that anything at the time when the picture was snapped?
2: No, but there is one unusual thing that I don't know if this has anything to do with it or not. No one noticed me disappearing. I was just not there on the photograph.
1: Huh.
2: I was. It was a big space where I was supposed to, you know, just empty space, and he was talking to this empty space with the wall.
1: In other words, everything was there as it should have been in the photograph,
2: right.
1: The wall and whatever
2: right.
1: You normally would have blocked by being there.
2: Right. The only thing that we thought it might have been is I collect antiques, and I had purchased a ring, and this ring is, I got it from an archaeologist, and it's close to about 2,000 years old, and it was dug up in Europe in a place called Moesia at one time, I don't, somewhere in Europe.
1: Okay.
2: The ring has unusual symbols on it. It's bronze. And I don't know what these symbols are. We thought maybe it had something to do with the ring. We weren't sure.
1: Well, have you had any other experiences while wearing that ring?
2: No, I haven't. Not while wearing that ring. But I was never photographed before wearing the ring either. So.
1: Have
2: and
1: you?
2: I turned out in all the other photographs, just not
1: okay.
2: This one. And this was right at midnight.
1: Right at 2000.
2: Yeah.
1: Interesting story. Well, stick around. Take care. That would be a little unnerving if somebody came up with a Polaroid and snapped a picture of you and somebody else, only the space where you were supposed to be is totally empty in the photograph. Mm. Wildcard line, you're on the air. Good morning.
3: Good morning, Art.
1: Hi, how are you and where are you?
3: Good, this is Lisa in Upper Michigan.
1: All right, Lisa.
3: And I have a theory that some of this might have to do with time travel because I have all of my four children are all gifted in some way because we're from Irish seers on one side and medicine people on the other side. So you get a handful there, right?
1: Sure.
3: And my middle daughter was always a little afraid of her talents, and so we didn't encourage her in anything. And she had moved away. She'd just gotten married, and she was living in an old Victorian down in LaGrange, Illinois. And I was kind of hesitant for her living in an old place because she really she would have liked to have gone back to the Victorian times anyway.
1: Uh-huh.
3: Well, one morning, I called her to see how she was doing, and there was no answer, and she always promptly picked up the phone. So I was really worried, like, where could she be? And if I was there, she probably wouldn't have been there. But then, later on, she called me, and she was crying and really upset. And I said, what's the matter, honey? And she said, well, Mom, you know, Tom got up and went to work, and I went back to sleep, and I heard some noises outside, so I got up, and I looked out the window, and she said what I had heard was clip-clopping, like on Mackinac Island, you know, horses. And she said the street was full of horses and carriages, and people were dressed in the old-fashioned way.
1: Holy mackerel.
3: And my phone was missing, and my alarm clock was missing, and I was so scared.
1: In other words, all the things,
3: moved.
1: All the modern things
3: mm-hmm.
1: were gone.
3: And she had slipped back into time, and she didn't know how to get out of that little loop she was in. And so she just got back under the covers and cried herself back to sleep, and then she woke up a couple of times, still heard it, and then the third time she woke up, the ambient noise was different. And so she right away reached up, and the phone was there, and she grabbed it, and she called me. Now, this happened one other time with her.
1: Oh, that's incredible.
3: And so I said, you've got to get out of the old house. You're slipping back into that timeline, and you mustn't do that. You've got to get into a new house where there's nothing there, no doors to open. And she knew about the doors and that because we had talked about there's an elderly Indian friend of ours, a relative that is keeper of some doors up here in this area. And has had to shut a few because every once in a while some people fooling around with mirrors and stuff, they open a door and then these other dimensional things can come out and they mess with the other elementals that are supposed to be where they are, like the little people in that. So he has to get them back and shut the door. So she knew about stuff like that and she did move and didn't have the problem again and And so,
1: I suppose somebody at that level, a medicine man, probably has a lot of disdain for people who toy around with this kind of thing, eh?
3: It makes a lot of extra work, and I've helped him on a few things where people have done that. But in this one particular time, I didn't see the creatures that he was dealing with, but he threw them against by the song and the chant that he was doing and the drumming that someone else was doing.
1: Yes.
3: He threw them against the clay bank, and we all of us saw the imprint of the extra-dimensional creature.
1: Oh.
3: And, you know, and then he smoothed the clay over and trapped them again and shut the door. You can't really see these doors, but you can, you know how heat looks on a road where it kind of like
1: shimmers up?
3: Yeah, that's kind of like what it looks like. When you see one of these things, you can even walk by it, you know. So you should really be careful with these things.
1: I've got you. I'm with you all the way there.
3: And the cloud, you can do the cloud. You could learn it. You yourself could learn it. But then the cloud starts to get stronger than you are if you do it too much or you don't do it right. And then, you know.
1: So you know about this cloud.
3: Oh, yeah. It's when you get into all of these, like Rosicrucian or whatever, or if you go into the Medewin, which is our secret society, all these teachings are the same. The higher you go, the closer together you come in the teachings.
1: Awesome. Thank you very much.
3: Thank you, Art.
1: Good morning. Well, I guess I had to look into the Rosicrucians a little bit, huh? So the cloud is more than just sketchy knowledge. People know about this. Hmm? More interesting by the moment. East of the Rockies, you're on the air. Good morning.
4: Hey, good morning, Art.
1: Yes, sir. Where are you?
4: I'm in Missouri.
1: Missouri, okay.
4: Yeah, I was listening to you Friday night, and you had a fellow on there that said he could travel out of time. He could stop time.
1: Stop time. Yes, we talked about that last week a little bit. He claimed he could stop, literally stop time, like in an old Twilight Zone where everything freezes.
4: Mm-hmm.
1: Yes.
4: Well, I tried desperately to call in that night. I listen to you every night. I'm a longtime listener. My dad turned me on to your show.
1: Are you telling me you've done this or you know somebody who does?
4: I do. I don't do it on purpose. It just seems to happen. It's like a real. I get real dizzy and everything's real hazy.
1: And you can stop.
4: Time. Yeah, things just all of a sudden stop, and I get a head rush.
1: Yeah.
4: And while things are stopped, I've developed kind of a habit of fooling around while things are stopped, but. I don't know how long it's going to be stopped for.
1: Pulling around. How?
4: I shoplift.
1: You do?
4: Yeah. I've become quite the klepto when things like this happen.
1: Well, you know, I didn't exactly say that earlier, but I suppose, you know, fooling around with something like that might be something you try to sort of prove the theory.
4: It's something, it's real easy to do, like, say, you're in Circuit City, and you're looking at the DVDs, and things go wiggy, and you've got a copy of something sitting there in front of you, and everything stops. It's like, well, I'll just take this and walk out of the store with it.
1: In your hand, in the open.
4: Yeah, right out in the open.
1: And you claim you've done this, and no alarms went off, nobody chased
4: nothing.
1: You, nothing.
4: Nothing.
1: You just walk right out of Circuit
4: walk
1: City.
4: Walk right out. I haven't had the guts to knock over a bank yet because I don't know how long it's going to last.
1: In other words, you're telling me this can end involuntarily.
4: I don't control it. It just comes and goes.
1: Oh, then you're right. It could be awfully dangerous.
4: So you got to be real careful.
1: Well, weren't you a little concerned headed for the door of Circuit City with a DVD?
4: Oh, yeah. It gets real risky. That's why it's a rush.
1: can you make it happen?
4: No. It just happens. And I went to the doctor.
1: You told a doctor about this?
4: Yeah, I've been going to the VA, to the psychiatrist, since I got out of the Army.
1: Okie dokie. And what does your doctor say?
4: Well, they put me under hypnosis to find out if this actually happens, to see, you know, because I wanted to know if I was going crazy or not.
5: Fair enough, yeah, sure.
4: And
5: okay.
4: they said, well, you believe it's happening. I'm like, okay.
1: You mean that's actually what they came back with, that yes,
4: yeah.
1: you do believe
4: it? I believe it's happening. My doctor said I believe it's happening. And I'm coming home with stuff and never getting caught. So you never know. I could be lifting people's wallets.
1: Well, have you done anything other than short-term profit with it?
4: Oh, yeah. Back when I was in school, I used to look under girls' dresses and stuff. You know, little harmless things. It's happened all my life. You know, bad stuff. That's why
1: it's so nice to know you're out there.
4: Well, see, that's another thing. I suspect lots of people can do this, and you were talking about invisibility tonight.
1: Well, have you ever seen the statistics on the amount of theft that stores lose? Is like a terrible 10 or 20% or something like that. I wonder how much of it is due to people like you.
4: And I was wondering about that girl that called from Chicago.
1: Yes.
4: I was thinking maybe she might have slipped out of time temporarily when that picture was taken, involuntarily.
1: Anything's possible, sir.
4: And
1: that's what I've learned. Anything.
4: I'm sure there's people out there all over the world that can do this and have been doing it. You ever lost your keys or your wallet?
1: As a matter of fact, now that you mention it, yes.
4: And can't figure it out?
1: I always figured it went to a place called the Land of the Lost.
4: Well, it may be somebody doing what I'm doing.
1: Also documented in a Twilight Zone. You know, that's right. It could be people like you. What a menace. I mean, you have this incredible talent, and what are you doing? You're looking up girls' dresses, and you're taking stuff from Circuit City. Now, that's... surely there has got to be... So what is it next? A bank? You're going to try a bank?
4: No, that's two major leagues. If it decides to peter out on you in the middle of the job, you're in trouble.
1: Well, yeah, but I mean, what jail could hold you?
4: Well, that's true.
1: In the long term.
4: In the long term,
1: but
4: yeah.
1: You would get a record.
4: Yeah. They'd know who you were. You wouldn't be safe, so.
1: All right. Well, extremely interesting and somewhat pathetic.
4: Yeah, it's too bad that one guy couldn't share what all he had done last Friday. I'm sure he's got a lot of stories to tell, too.
1: No doubt, sir. Thank you very much.
4: Nice talking to you, Arthur.
1: And to you. What? What do you say about that? What a talent, and what a waste of talent, you know, for a DVD. West of the Rockies, you're on the air. Good morning. Hello?
6: Hello?
1: Yes?
6: I'm sorry, I didn't realize I was on.
1: Yes, you are.
6: All right, I'm in California.
1: Yes.
6: My name is Trace.
1: Okay.
6: And I never realized that other people had this thing happen to them about, you know, sitting in front of a mirror.
1: Oh?
6: The first time it happened to me, I was 12. And you know the old-fashioned dressing tables?
1: Oh, sure.
6: You know, they have the mirrors?
1: Yeah, of course.
6: Well, I was sitting there. I was about 12 years old. And, of course, you know, at that age, you're looking at what you can do to your hair and all of that kind of thing. And then all of a sudden, it's like I felt this change in energy. It was very strange. And it really kind of frightened me.
1: 12-year-old girls have a lot of energy.
6: Ah! And I remember hearing this voice, and it wasn't...
1: Hold it right there. Can you hold on through the
6: sure.
1: break? Oh, all right, good. It's a good place to hang everybody up anyway. I remember hearing this voice. That's where we'll pick up. I'm Art Bell. This is Coast to Coast AM, raging through the nighttime, that little slice of invisibility.

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1: Mirrors and invisibility. That seems to be where we're going this night. And to continue with what this investigator, Donna Higby, has said, she says in our culture, we have sayings like, "She looked right through me. They acted like I wasn't there," and so forth. There are several reasons why someone might use that kind of phraseology. There's been the supposition that minorities, and to some extent women, are somehow less in our society. Thankfully, this attitude has been undergoing a change in recent years, but a person who falls into that category, that society is traditionally considered less than important, might take on the stereotyped role and believe this to be true to the extent he or she feels so unimportant that to him, they don't even notice he or she feels invisible. Another reason could be the mental health of the person involved. Severely depressed people can experience what is termed nihilism, or the feeling of such uselessness and worthlessness that they feel invisible to people about them. A person with extremely low self-esteem might feel he or she is unworthy of being noticed, therefore feels invisible. In these cases, the feeling of invisibility is a subjective one on the part of the experiencer, not necessarily based in fact. And I think we have all had the experience of a person simply not paying attention to us, not seeing us, or what we're doing. But if we were to go up to them, stand directly in front of them, and speak to them, their attention would be drawn to us, and we'd interact. The phenomena of human, spontaneous, involuntary invisibility is quite different. My research has shown the people to be well-adjusted, well-educated, and taken totally by surprise at the occurrence of invisibility. Often it takes several such occurrences before they realize they're truly invisible during certain times to other people. They attempt to interact with those around them, simply can't be seen nor heard. This produces frustration and, in many cases, a sense of fear at something which they don't understand. There's a big difference between a person purposely not interacting with you because of some cultural or personal reason versus a person not interacting with you because he can neither see nor hear you. Well, all right, back we go, and you are back on the air once again.
2: All right.
1: Hi.
2: Well, as I said, I was looking in the mirror, and I heard this voice because I was really frightened. But it wasn't like a preteen voice.
1: Uh-huh.
2: It was like this adult voice.
1: Oh?
2: Saying, "I'm not ready for this yet."
1: Really?
2: Yes.
1: In one other case, a young gal earlier said the voice that appeared to her or that she heard in her head was, "Are you sure you want to proceed?" or something like that.
2: Uh-huh.
1: And you heard you're not ready?
2: It was in the first person. "I'm not ready for this yet." And it was just that tone. It's an adult part of my spirit, I guess.
1: Wow.
2: So I never had another episode until about 14 years later.
1: Oh?
2: And I was getting ready to go out, and I was looking in the mirror, you know, obviously, putting makeup on.
1: Sure.
2: And, whoa, I felt the shift again.
1: What kind of shift? What do you mean?
2: I felt like my energy was being pulled into the mirror.
1: Your energy was being pulled into the mirror?
2: Yes. It's a very strange sensation. That's the only way I can really express it. And I thought, oh, well, okay, let's see. I mean, it wasn't that I was standing in there saying, okay, come on, let's go and let's get this thing
1: going. You let it go. What happened?
2: Yes. Well, I had a past life as an Indian woman. And it went through from when I was born to when I died.
1: You mean kind of like a movie?
2: Retrospective? I don't know.
1: Really?
2: Yes. But the interesting part of this thing to me is that I had experienced the energy shift prior to looking in the mirror when I was 26. And that was when I was with a friend of mine and my children. And there was no liquor, there were no drugs involved.
3: Right.
2: And we had taken the children to the exploratorium. And it was a beautiful summer day out. And she and I were talking, and all of a sudden, I felt that shift. And it kind of startled me because it's as if, well, it's not as if, it's, I could be standing talking to you, but I can feel this energy going somewhere else. And in my mind, I know how I lived and died and what my entire life was. And I finally learned, I think what bothered me the most was that I couldn't control it. I mean, it would just come on me.
3: Well, that's what I'm hearing. Thank you very much from this article and from so many other people, that it appears to be involuntary. Even that man who did his doings in Circuit City and elsewhere, he said, he warned that it would come and go unexpectedly. Therefore, I guess you couldn't make a career of what he was doing. Or at least he wasn't ready for that yet. But in every case, it seems to be involuntary. I suppose you could learn, there must be a way to learn to do that. First time caller line, you're on.
0: West of the Rockies, call toll free, 1-800-618-8255.
3: Oh, no. You're not allowed to give your last name on the air, dear. I'm going to have to bleep that part out. And we'll just say you're Laura. Where are you?
4: I'm in South Carolina.
3: Okay, South Carolina. Welcome to the program.
4: Thank you. I just started recently listening to you. My husband got me listening to you. Back when I was 18, I'm 24 now, mm-hmm. I was watching my aunt's child, and it was dark. It was late at night. We were upstairs, and she's got a window at the bottom of the stairs, and it's high up. It's higher than the trees. You know, at night when the window makes like a mirror effect.
3: Oh, of course, yes.
4: Because you got the lights on.
3: Sure.
4: Anyway, you know, I was calm. We were playing a game. Wasn't freaked out or nothing. Well, all of a sudden, I just happened to have the feeling to look down at that window. And when I did, I saw like a shadow, like footprints, go from one side of the house to the other through that window.
3: Yes.
4: And I was freaked at that point, so I called my aunt and my grandmother, and they came over and didn't find anything. But I'm wondering, there was a woman that lived in the house with her husband. Her husband decided, for whatever reason, he killed her.
3: Oh, really?
4: And I'm wondering if that was her ghost, but I just saw the shadow of her footprints because I didn't see anybody. And nobody was in the house, and the window was too high up for it to be anybody outside.
3: I wonder if you had been looking directly instead of through that reflection, you would have seen anything at all.
4: That's what I've always wondered, and they always said, well, you know, you must have got freaked out for whatever reason, but I was calm at the time when I seen it, so afterwards.
3: No, I'm with you all the way. I hear you. All right, thank you very much. Again, though, I wonder if you had had the ability to see directly as well, whether you would have seen it, or if it was only the reflection or the little dip into the beginning of infinity. That's only the beginning of infinity. I'm still somewhat mesmerized by the gentleman calling about the camera into the monitor. That is a trip into infinity. And the higher resolution you would have, as in HDTV or whatever the next step in technology, the further into, in other words, from a pixel point of view, as the resolution increases, the depth into infinity in which you're traveling increases. Right? Wildcard line, you're on the air. Hello.
5: Good morning, Art.
3: Good morning, sir.
5: This is Kat from near San Francisco.
3: Yes.
5: I'm surprised at you. You were in Vietnam. Haven't you ever heard the phrase, making yourself invisible?
3: Yeah, of course. But
5: not a joke.
3: I know. Well,
5: you know, under combat conditions, and this is particularly true of LERTs, SEALs,
3: yep,
5: Rangers, virtually all the SOG units. Sometimes you get in a place where you can't really get concealment, and there's pure terror. You want to be invisible.
3: That's right, yes.
5: And you are.
3: Well, and sometimes, and sometimes you're shot, too.
5: No. Once you do it a couple of times, couple, three times, then you start learning to do it by pure willing, like the lady in, Tennessee said. And once you get to that point,
3: yeah, it,
5: it gets real interesting.
3: It wouldn't surprise me, but that some people have mastered this cloud, or whatever it is that it takes to initiate this, that they suddenly understand it. Otherwise, it appears to be completely involuntary.
5: You don't understand it, but you become confident in it. But there's a hang-up. Animals know you're there. Fortunately, a lot of people don't go hunting other people with dogs.
3: Well, you know what I think, then?
5: What?
3: Circuit City needs some animals. Thanks for the call, sir. East of the Rockies, you're on the air. Hello.
6: Hello.
3: Hello.
6: Good morning, Art.
3: Good morning.
6: I have experimented with both invisibility and working with mirrors.
3: Oh.
6: Over the years, yes.
3: Experimented with it. Why would you begin? How would you even know to begin to experiment with it?
6: Well, with the mirrors, I started experimenting with that because I had heard my teenage children several years ago talking about Bloody Mary, the game that kids used to play, and they'd stand in front of the mirror in the dark and say, Bloody Mary, Bloody Mary, and spin around 10 times, and then she would appear in the mirror. Well, I snuck off into the bathroom one night to see if it was true.
3: You say Bloody Mary or you drink 10 Bloody Marys?
6: you say it.
3: You say Bloody Mary 10 times.
6: No, you say it 3 times.
3: Three times, then spin around 10 times.
6: Right. Well, let me tell you, I had no success with that because by the time I spun the 5th time, I fell into the bathtub. Off balance. So I guess it's something just for teenagers. But I had heard several people say different things about that over the years.
3: Somehow that calls the picture to mind, you know. Bloody Mary, there you go, swinging around, get halfway there and flop into the tub.
6: I lost my balance and said, wait a minute, this is too painful. So, but I started doing other things over the years, and I would notice sometimes I would catch a glimpse of someone else in the mirror.
3: Oh.
6: When I would, you know, just be like walking by a mirror.
3: I was just going to interject before you go on that perhaps the name for that came from the fact that it originated with an older lady named Mary who tried it and got real bloody.
6: Falling in the bathtub.
3: That's right. Anyway, you begin to get serious there and say you have seen images.
6: Yes.
3: You've seen what?
6: Exactly. Actually, in the beginning, I didn't know what it was, but it was an older woman. And she looked just like me, except she was old, real old.
3: Really?
6: And I would look at it for a minute, and then it would just fade back into myself.
3: Huh.
6: And then I started thinking about just trying to see it on my own. And
3: yeah, but you see, if this is some little tunnel into infinity, infinity may traverse time, and it may well be that you were seeing yourself old.
6: Yeah, it looked exactly like me, except with long, you know, the same type of hair I have, but with, you know, it was gray and old and, but anyway, the rest of the story is that I started trying to do it on my own without it being an accident.
3: Right.
6: And at first I didn't succeed, but then I noticed sometimes I could succeed, and if I would stare into the mirror and, like the other lady said, kind of meditate, I forget exactly how she called it. But then all of a sudden I would see my face start to change.
3: Yeah, not exactly a concentration, but sort of an altered state.
6: That's the way she put it, an altered state, yeah. But it's like everything around me would black out in the mirror, except for, you know, me as a human. And then the face would start changing. And you would see like an old man, an Indian girl, a young girl. Different faces would appear.
3: And you think you're seeing prior lives?
6: That's the conclusion I came to. But I started experimenting without the mirror, looking into other people's eyes, into their faces.
3: Yes.
6: Especially one of my daughters. we tried it together, and she said she could see the things in my face just like I could see the things in her face. So we can see each other change as we sit across from each other about 3 foot. We can stare into each other's face and see different people come through.
3: Boy, is that
6: watch odd. The faces change. So I'm not so sure about the mirror being the key to going into the infinite reality.
3: Well, I hate to use this analogy because people will jump all over it, but maybe it's like the Ouija board. In other words, the Ouija board is not in it of itself any special magic key to communication with the other side. However, the intent that you place behind what you're doing when you play with the Ouija board may be.
6: I think it all has to do with intent. That pretty much sums up the mirror experiences that I've had. But I can go and look in the mirror and see things coming up, and I have even called forth things into the mirror and had them come forward.
3: You've called forth things into the mirror.
6: Yes, when I needed help with something.
3: Yes,
6: I was assuming at one point that maybe these were guardians of the past and the future. So when I had a major problem that I couldn't deal with, I would stand in front of the mirror and present the problem.
3: Yes.
6: And say, who would like to help me with this?
3: Boy, isn't that ever so slightly dangerous, though? I mean, who do you know? How do you know who you're making a deal with? Or, you know, just thought I'd throw that in.
6: Well, that's true of just about anything today, even a stranger on the street. Who do you know what you're dealing with?
3: Well, a stranger on the street, you're right.
6: Yeah.
3: It's about the same thing, isn't it? You get a stranger in the mirror, and you really don't know what you've got on your hands.
6: Right, but, I've only did that once, and where I called and someone volunteered and told me their name, and I told them, to take care of this problem for me,
3: and
6: but not
3: I,
6: to hurt anyone.
3: And?
6: The problem was taken care of. It disappeared within 3 days. The problem was completely dealt with. Okay.
3: Well, I wonder if you made a deal.
6: No, because I didn't offer anything in exchange.
3: How do you know?
6: Because I asked for someone to volunteer
3: really?
6: To take care of this problem.
3: Okie dokie.
6: Yes.
3: All right, thank you.
6: Okay.
3: Take care. Just a random thought. The problem, she said, got taken care of without anybody getting hurt. I could have asked what the problem was, but I didn't want to know. West of the Rockies, you're on the air. Hello.
7: Yes, Art.
3: Hello.
7: Yeah, I'm a long-time listener, first-time caller.
3: Yes.
7: Yeah, I have a weird thing that happened to me about a week ago. It was in the morning. I was laying down in my bedroom. I was covered up with a big quilt, and I was awake because I was watching the morning TV. Matter of fact, I was watching that guy that does the readings in the morning, Los Angeles. I'm out of Los Angeles.
3: Yes.
7: Anyway, I felt something grab me on the outside of the blanket and squeeze me, was holding me down from the outside of the blanket, literally holding me down. And I heard my son coming. He's 14, and I couldn't yell. I had my eyes open. But when my son see me, I heard him say, Dad, Dad, what's wrong with you? What's wrong with you? And I couldn't speak. And as soon as he touched me, it let go. And I told him, what did you see me doing?
3: Did it feel like hands holding you?
7: It felt like a body on top of me. Holding me down, and also
3: a great weight,
7: and I was telling him.
3: All right, that comes under the category of an entity attack, sir.

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1: It sure is. We're talking about people who have had experiences being invisible. We're talking about people who have had experiences with mirrors that go way beyond the norm. And I mean way beyond the norm. Let me tell you what else is going on tonight. The Earth is being bombarded by heavy, very, very heavy solar radiation. As a matter of fact, there are many of you in the northern latitudes who, if you go outside, will observe tonight the northern lights ablazing. The A count is through the roof. The radiation is really hitting Earth big time. There was a full halo event from the sun, and that was headed toward and now is impacting Earth right now. So there's probably various radio blackouts going on, and there's probably northern lights blazing. You might check it out. Get a chance. Back into the night we go. That little slice of invisibility. The night gives you that anyway, doesn't it? But we're talking about something far more concrete here. Good morning. You're on the air.
2: Hello?
1: Hello.
2: Hi, how you doing? This is Jeremy from St. Louis, listening to you on KTRS.
1: The ESO, the monster in the Midwest there.
2: Yeah, home of George Norrie. We all love him here, and
1: yes,
2: you.
1: Sir.
2: Anyway, I just had a couple quick stories. One caller brought this memory back to me. I guess I was about 13 or 14. I was at home, and I went to the bathroom, and it was probably late afternoon. I had the light off in the bathroom, so it was kind of a dark, a dim natural light was coming in. I stopped at the mirror. I was just kind of struck by the look of the light, and I don't know why, but I just stopped and decided to stare at myself in the mirror. I mean, I hadn't heard anything about mirrors before, and this was a while back. And about a minute or two into it, I was literally just kind of paralyzed, not truly paralyzed, but just really transfixed. And I was looking into my eyes, and I just saw, just like that previous gentleman said, just a whole flurry of just face after face after face. It was
1: what, faces that you recognized or not?
2: Definitely did not recognize them. But there was something very, I would almost say, intimate about these faces. Not intimate in a way that they just seemed like I would know them. And so obviously everyone would think, well, maybe these were past lives that you're seeing. And I think that's very possible.
1: It's a good guess.
2: These faces were very, there's something about them that, I mean, it almost looked, there was a kind of an uncivilized look to some of these faces, and it just made me think of, like, you know, like some pauper or a peasant from 1,000 years ago, and it would switch from male to female to, like, a totally uncivilized runt to some, like, Asian, you know, king or so. I mean, it was just everything totally all across the board, and it was like flip, flip, flip, flip, flip. I was staring into my eyes, and it was like the face around my eyes was just constantly changing. And I was completely, like I said, transfixed. I stopped when my feet were too tired from standing there. I was pretty blown away by it.
1: How long do you think you were standing there?
2: Maybe 10 minutes straight of just standing and staring. Not doing anything else but staring. Because I had never seen anything like this before in my life to that time. I mean, these were actual, true, like, hallucinations.
1: I hear you. For what it's worth, it was a darkened room, but with some natural light getting.
2: Yeah, it was some natural. It was like a 5 o'clock light coming from outside one window. It's kind of a dark, bluish light. It was really, you know, it wasn't completely dark. I'd say maybe 50% dark.
1: Would you describe the experience as intriguing, desirable, frightening, what?
2: Didn't frighten me at all. Definitely intrigued me, and I didn't think there was anything necessarily to be afraid of. I just thought that I had kind of stumbled upon one of those random, rare physical moments where It's just like a key, and you're just unlocking something, maybe, you know, something like a strange physical thing that you do that you would normally never do or not have a reason to do, and that somehow unlocked the veil, so to speak.
3: You sound very rational to me.
2: Well, thank you.
3: You, how old are you?
2: I'm 32 now.
3: How long ago did this occur?
2: I'd have to say about 15 years ago or more, maybe 17 years ago.
3: But you remember it vividly.
2: Oh, completely.
3: You don't think you've added drama to it or anything else? I mean, this is the way it happened.
2: No, not at all. It was just an event in my life like any other, except that it was very odd, and it was one that, you know, normal reality can't explain under, you know, normal circumstances.
3: Holy mackerel.
2: So it was definitely interesting. I had another quick story I just had to tell you about that's a little off the subject, but definitely in a similar vein. It's happened to my cousin. I'll make it quick. He's a guitar player and a songwriter in Nashville. And when he gets ideas, he'll pick up his acoustic guitar and play his little miniature cassette recorder and just put it on his leg and strum a melody.
3: Right.
2: And he was just playing a song that he was coming up with, and he does this all the time. He took a moment to put the guitar down before he stopped it, so there was a space at the end where it was completely blank. And he listened to himself playing, and as he got to the end of the guitar playing, he was about to turn it off, and he heard a voice on the recorder, and it was kind of in the background. It was staticky, but he heard a like very irrational sounding voice say, "Get me out of here! Get me out of here! Get me out of here!" You know, like completely freaked out, saying, "Get me out of here! Get me out of here!"

0: an EVP. We've talked a lot on this program about electronic voice phenomena, and I am convinced it is real. I'm not convinced that I know what it is. I'm convinced it's real, but I sure don't know what it is. And I can see how somebody would get compelled to have a sudden understanding that there is another reality, there's another place, and there are consciousnesses occupying this place. That could get you pretty involved pretty quickly, even obsessive. First time caller line, you're on the air. Hello?
1: Hello?
0: Yes, hello.
1: Hi, this is Jenny.
0: Hello, Jenny.
1: I'm calling from Chicago.
0: Boy, Chicago.
1: Dream of us tonight.
0: No kidding.
1: I think it was the electrical storm we had tonight.
0: You had a pretty good... I heard there was quite a bit of action going on in the Midwest.
1: Yeah, it was really beautiful, actually. It lit up the whole sky.
0: Uh-huh.
1: But I'm calling about the invisible guy at the presidential inauguration.
0: Oh, yes.
1: I work at a film archive.
0: Oh, you do?
1: Yeah. And I was going to volunteer to watch it.
0: Can you get hold of that footage?
1: Oh, sure.
0: You have the footage?
1: Sure, we do.
0: So then you could really go frame by frame.
1: Exactly.
0: You could look for this guy to appear. And how could he get past the, you know, the guards and the Secret Service and all the rest of it? The Secret Service was really embarrassed about that.
1: Oh, I bet. That's a pretty big flaw there.
0: So you really are volunteering to go through this? And
1: sure. You said it was at like the... I never heard about it, so it was at the Clinton inauguration and the Bush inauguration?
0: You know, they did a whole big deal on this. As a matter of fact, they had this man on Crossfire and programs like Crossfire.
1: Wow.
0: And he did claim that he could become invisible, and that's how he did it. So, yeah, take a shot for us, would you?
1: Sure. You don't happen to know, like, what part of it it would be in, because it's, like, 3 or 4 hours long. Like, any clue?
0: Oh,
1: like...
0: I hear you. No, I personally don't.
1: Okay.
0: Let's try and get that from somebody in the audience.
1: Okay.
0: Where that was in the ceremony, so you could look.
1: That sounds good.
0: Okay, you got it.
1: Should I call you back or give you an email? Or...
0: My email address is artbell@mindspring.com.
1: Okay.
0: Or AOL.com, either one.
1: All right, great.
0: Okay, thanks.
1: Bye-bye.
0: Take care. Ooh, somebody willing to actually go frame by frame. All right, then we're going to need a little bit of help. Is there anybody out there who knows offhand in the stock footage, which she can get hold of the inaugural, where and about when in all of that occurred? And I suppose for her in her investigation, it would be perhaps worthwhile if you can go to or get an archive of, say, Crossfire that did a program on that and had the man, then you'd have his face, which you would need for a reference, right? Invisibility. Wildcard line, you're on the air. Hello.
2: Hi, Art.
0: Hi.
2: I'm talking about invisibility.
0: Okay.
2: And I'm actually devoting my life to cracking the code on this one because it's been a feature of my life.
0: You know, and this is just not something you would think you could do an entire radio program on, and yet here we are.
2: I have a theory about that, too. I think, I mean, all our planets are in alignment. I'm calling from Toronto, by the way.
0: Yes.
2: And we're in troubled times, and the bottom line for me, if there's nothing else to know about this phenomena of leaving the body, of leaving time and space, of going backwards or forwards, of disappearing, it's really, the bottom line to me is that the body is material, but it's not who we are. And I'm not a religious person, I don't take drugs or drink or anything, but it's, we are infinite, but not in the mirror sense. I mean, I know the image that you're talking about, but that is the same image that's just repeated over and over and over. In fact, in our spirit form, we have so many variables,
0: but you know,
2: and we are infinite.
0: But you know, the man is right. When you take a camera
2: and
0: you get close to a monitor.
2: Mm-hmm.
0: Especially a high-definition monitor, I've done it, and you get close enough, you zoom all the way in, then you're looking down this long, incredible tunnel. Now, obviously, with today's technology, we can't get to infinity. In other words, we get down to the smallest pixels,

0: And then to our eyes, it disappears.
1: Mm-hmm.
0: But in fact, it keeps going. It really is infinite. So the higher resolution we get, the further down the road of infinity we can go.
1: Well, I've been leaving my body and traveling, and these voices inside of people have been talking about, this has been, like, from the time I've been a child, it's been a very familiar thing. And I've learned over time that it can be a protective mechanism. It's something that controls me rather than me controlling it. But
0: well, that's what everybody's, that's what
1: it is. I can tell you sometimes I can control it, and I can tell you what it feels like when I've gone. If I'm like just like awake, I'm not asleep, but I'm talking to you, and then I'm gone. I don't feel myself leaving, but I feel myself coming back, and it's like being in an elevator, and when the elevator just suddenly drops, and you're like boom, your gravity's taking your head to your bottom of your feet.
0: We all know what that feels like.
1: And that's what it feels like. And then I'm sitting in front of you, and you're moving your mouth, and you're talking, and you haven't even noticed I've been somewhere else, and I can't tell you where I've been, and I have no idea what you're saying. So it's weird in that respect. But
0: well,
1: also,
0: okay, well, we'll have to hold it there, but that's a very interesting way to describe it. I'm always looking to try and understand what it really feels like, and getting words that will describe it. And she described the elevator falling. You know that feeling, right? That just a little change in gravity, and you go like that. And that's exactly when she says it occurs. A very, very interesting. East of the Rockies, you're on the air. Hi.
2: Hi, Art.
0: Hello.
2: How are you doing?
0: Doing okay, sir. Where are you?
2: I'm in East Texas tonight.
0: East Texas, okay.
2: Yes. Just real quick background lead into the story. Retired Marine Corps Lieutenant Colonel.
0: Yes, sir.
2: And Annapolis graduate as well. And the first assignment was 22 Area Camp Pendleton with the Air Delivery Unit, first air delivery. And airborne, no scuba training, but later got transferred into recon section and got scuba training. While I was in Okinawa at SWAB, I was detached to, if you're familiar with Fatima, Marine Corps Air Station.
0: Oh, of course.
2: I was working there doing rescue swim work, rescue diving work on weekends.
0: Right.
2: For people that were lost in currents.
0: Sure.
2: All type of emergencies, and worked with the Navy crew as well. And met a young individual as a Navy lieutenant, and later as our careers developed, stayed friends. He became a lieutenant commander and was with a DSRV unit.
0: Well, we had nothing but water around. I mean, the Pacific on one side and the East China Sea on the other, so it was all water.
2: Plenty of water, warm water, cold water. You got it. You got it all right there where it merges.
0: Right.
2: But a lot of activity down aircraft. You know, you get surfers, swimmers lost in currents. But the background I was trying to get to is the friendship I made later came back that I was assigned or requested to join this DSRV unit and did, and was reassigned to Virginia. And basically what we did was deep sea rescue and recovery. If we had a downed aircraft, we would go and try to rig the craft to get it back. Anything, any anomaly that we wanted to look at, basically we were sent. There were several teams that did the same thing we did.
0: How deep did you go?
2: We could go 2 miles, excess 2 miles. You're pretty much pushing it. This particular incident I wanted to tell you about. We're
0: over,
2: about a mile.
0: So you're saying you could go over 10,000 feet?
2: Yes.
0: Wow. All right, anyway, go ahead.
2: Well, so the particular incident we were involved in, we were just under a mile and a half of water, North Atlantic. What had happened, they had picked up there's a survey vehicle working the North Atlantic that had picked up some radioactive signal. And what they did was sent a vessel around with a side scan, picked up that there was a vessel on the bottom. They thought first possibly a submarine that had some kind of problem there, not ours, obviously.
0: Yes, sir.
2: We would have been in communication. The vessel came back. It was much too small, any sub that they were familiar with. And at that time, we came on site.
0: But you were getting some kind of nuclear signature from it.
2: Right, there's residual radiation from it.
0: Uh-huh.
2: And the concern was it a weapon, some type of concealed weapon source, or was it actually a power source?
0: Right.
2: And we were brought out from Virginia, steamed out. And not to give you specific minutes, seconds, location, just approximately 250 miles out of Aberdeen, Scotland, is where we were. You can draw a circle and narrow it down pretty quick. Yep. At that depth, you can limit the waters.
0: Yes, sir.
2: But upon diving, we went down, like I say, just under a mile and a half, and we contacted the vessel, which we immediately recognized not as a submarine, but more of an aircraft. Of communications back to the top, we were told to go observe, photograph, determine what we have. We thought at that point we had possibly a Russian or Korean aircraft with some type of contained weapon source. So
0: okay.
2: As we went in...
0: Yeah, that would be logical.
2: We went in, and this particular vessel was partially in the mud, submerged or buried under some mud, had been there for some period of time.
0: And how much were you... What were you seeing of it? What shape?
2: What we saw was the... I would say the rear... Two-thirds. It was a triangular shape. It was wedged more.
0: Triangular.
2: Triangular shape. And best way I could describe it, it would be nosed in with about two-thirds exposed to the back.
0: Yes, sir.
2: And as you come out the triangular shape, at the back it was rounded as it came to the corner, what would be the corner of the triangle. They were rounded on both sides and
0: oh,
2: flat
0: my.
2: Across.
0: Oh, really?
2: And this...
0: obviously not a conventional aircraft.
2: Well, one comment was made in the DSRV to the lieutenant commander, who's also a good friend, was my comment was, I don't believe it's Russian. And his comment was, if it is, it's not Russia right now, you know, joking. And the best way I can describe it, it was a charcoal gray in color. It had some markings on the side.
0: Sir, listen, I'm coming to a break at the top of the hour. Can you manage to hold on?
2: I can if you'd like, yes.
0: I would like, yes. Stay right there, all right?
2: I will.
0: Okay. Recovered from a mile and a half below the ocean surface. Would I like to hold on? Yes, I think I would.

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1: It certainly is. Good morning, everybody. This is Art Bell. Let's go directly back to our caller and hold our break. Caller, you say you were about a mile and a half down, right?
2: Just under a mile and a half, right?
1: A mile and a half down, and you located this craft, which was triangular in shape, and you were seeing the back portion of it.
2: Right. At this point, we'd come over almost what you I would best describe as broadside to the craft. The nose, what I would determine as the nose end, was submerged in mud.
1: And what were you? What was your ship? What were you in?
2: It's a DSRV. It's a
1: no, DSRV. I understand, but the DSRV had to be deployed from something, right?
2: Right. It's best thing I could describe. It's like a LPH type vessel where you have a recovery at water level, and then it has a platform for helicopters.
1: Gotcha.
2: We have a lot of visitation and traffic, and
1: gotcha.
2: On this particular dive, we had more than normal. I'll get to that real quick. Basically, our mission was to locate, identify what it was and whose it was, and determine how hot it was as far as the radiation source.
1: Right.
2: If it was something we were going to rig to recover, or we'd have to get authorization to destroy, essentially, if it was something that was too hot to recover.
1: Yes.
2: And what we came upon the site, and as I said, it was a triangular shape, but the best description I can give of the back end was more of an ellipse around.
1: Uh-huh.
2: And it had a round corner where it attached to the straights, which would be the side or would appear to be the side. And there were markings on the side of it, which were in the skin itself.
1: And how would you describe those markings?
2: And I've heard this before. People try to say hieroglyphics and all of this. It was not any language or marking which we would typically see, Russian, Arabic, nothing we were trained or had seen previously.
1: But hieroglyphic like.
2: Well, I'll say hieroglyphic like, but more geometric patterns. There weren't large walking individuals with bird heads, and when I think of hieroglyphics, I think of individuals with a head like a bird or a wolf, and then human body. This didn't have those type of patterns. It was more geometric
1: right.
2: shapes, but you could tell some of the actual characters repeated. Quite a bit of it was in mud, and then there would be gaps were out of mud, but you could see some repeating of the character.
1: At some point in this much observation, at some point here, somebody must have begun to think not of this earth.
2: Well, not thinking out loud. You know, our training is such that we're going to go through the entire process, and we've got a computer that carries every schematic of everybody's aircraft, everybody's waterborne
1: right.
2: vessel
1: right.
2: On the planet, essentially.
1: We can
2: put the shapes in. We can match it. We didn't get a match, to put it as simple as I can. There wasn't a match for the marking or the pattern or the shape. So at this point, we contacted the surface vehicle. We were ordered to return to the surface with the existing still photography and video we had, several million candelabras of light. You understand the darkness at this depth.
1: Mm-hmm.
2: Well, we returned to the surface, and essentially they download the pictures, the video. They went through the process, and we were held up for an additional 12 hours about a marine archaeologist. And we took the marine archaeologist down on the second dive. And, again, a lot of drawings made. He was making some sketches, had some information within his own computer.
1: Sir, let me interrupt you and ask you, what was your what was your job description in all of this? What were you doing?
2: My job description was to operate various equipment, mainly computer equipment that stored the information. I was trained mainly for the recognition side, and then on the rigging, I did operation of the mechanical side, mechanical arms, and devices that would be manual rigging for inflation recovery, that type.
1: Okay, so you were part of the crew, and you were part of the analysis.
2: Part of the crew more than the analysis. We had individuals on board.
1: Excuse me, you didn't actually personally go down, or did you?
2: Yes, I was in the
1: DSRV. You were actually in the DSRV?
2: Yes, and in the normal function or my role on that crew is to operate the, there's some mechanical arms that we will operate for rigging.
1: Right.
2: And at this time I was a captain in the Marine Corps. This is 10 years prior to when I retired, so.
1: About what year?
2: About halfway in my career. This is 91.
1: 91.
2: Early summer of 1991.
1: All right.
2: And,
1: at some point, I mean, my God, you see something that looks not of this earth with the marks that as you probably well know, the kind of thing that we believe we saw at Roswell. So somebody has to be thinking, hey, maybe alien crashed vehicle of some kind or not of this earth. I mean, that would be...
2: That conversation was going on in the vehicle, yes.
1: Yeah, I thought
2: so. Not relayed via radio to the surface for a number of reasons, but, we don't want to be immediately brought to the surface for psych evaluation. Intercept of the communication was another concern, just on conversation within the vehicle.
1: Right.
2: So the main purpose, at least the first trip, was to get video of what we had still, because we couldn't give them a direct match from anything we had in the computer system. There was not a direct match, at least of that part of the vessel.
1: Once again, I'm going to ask you to hold on, all right?
2: Sure.
1: Stand by for just a moment. This one I can't let go of. We'll be right back. All right, here we go again. A Marine captain, welcome back, sir. Well, now ex-Marine captain.
2: Well, ex-Lieutenant Colonel. I did a little better the last 10 years, but...
1: all right, Colonel.
2: Still, like, at the time, it was captain at the time.
1: At the time. All right, so, Captain, where did this go from there? I mean, now you've got this thing ID'd. Were you suddenly out of the picture, or...?
2: Well, we were in the picture up to the point where we're rigging and recovering. As I said, we took down a Marine archaeologist. And one thing that was very interesting that this individual, we actually monitored currents, did some things, temperatures and such at the site. He was making quite a bit of notes and, you know, really not making a lot of comment, but he did make the comment when we asked, you know, is this recent? Because there was no disturbed area around it, best way to describe it. It looked like it had been in place. And he said that it wasn't any more recent than at least 30 to 40 years, which really threw us back because this thing looked like something beyond, you know, where we're at development-wise, aircraft. And I still hadn't ruled out that it was not experimental aircraft at this point, someone's. But the point that he made that the buildup of the silt mud in the front end would appear that this has probably been in place for a period of 30 years or somewhere in the range 30 to 40 years.
1: And you have, was there an attempt made at recovery?
2: There was a recovery made, not an attempt made. There was a recovery made of the craft.
1: What do you know about that?
2: Well, I know firsthand of that because what we... we're instructed to do, again, this is about the fourth time down. We're in the third day, and we were using thrusters to remove some of the silt mud from the midsections where we could attach equipment we had or get equipment to attach to try to lift this. And the problem, again, is we have all types of procedures. We know if it's a particular MiG model, what the weight of that vehicle is going to be, if it's under seawater, if it's full of seawater. We estimate the lift we're going to need to get that vessel moving.
1: Right.
2: And the best we could do was go on size and approximate it to the closest known aircraft, which basically this thing was close to our own F-14, if you want to get a physical dimension of what this thing size-wise. So what we rigged it for was enough lift to get that weight. We had thrusted away a lot of the silt mud from the vehicle. Still had a section, probably about 8 foot, that was trapped or under a depth. It was more of an angle to it. So when we rigged it to bring it up rear first, use the best language I can, we were going to try to lift the rear end up and bring this thing up on an angle and try to keep everything intact and go.
1: Yes, sir.
2: We're rigging at the with our calculation for the rigging and the weights, brought it up, and it went probably about 2.5 to 3 times the ascent as what we anticipated, which immediately gave us a feel that we're dealing with something extremely light.
1: That you had miscalculated the probable weight.
2: I'd say we didn't miscalculate. We calculated it based on known aluminum, magnesium.
1: I understand. I understand.
2: And got a little more ascent than what we anticipated. The vehicle was recovered, and within 4 hours, everyone was off the site. I mean, everyone was steamed out of the site from the point of recovery. That was the last of that vehicle, or my personal experience with the vehicle from that point. No other feedback, no other debriefing as to what the vehicle was.
1: What about any warnings about talking about what you had just done?
2: Nothing at all.
1: Nothing.
2: Our whole mission, we did things, brought up aircraft that didn't belong to us, brought up things, or made dives on things that weren't ours. We pretty much, that was an assumption any time we were out.
1: Well,
2: if it was our vehicle, we weren't allowed to discuss.
1: When you got this vehicle up, was it obvious in any way? Was it obvious that it was not of this earth, or at least nothing that you had wonderful records of everything that was, or at least known of at that time?
2: Right, there would be nothing cataloged as of 91 that, I would say as of 91, and still as of 2001, being familiar with current aircraft that it is even vaguely familiar with. There's not a cockpit to the vessel. It was a solid metallic form. When that part was removed from below the mud, the silt, and finally got to see, we trailed it as it, you know, as it ascended. We trailed up to follow the vessel, make sure we didn't lose any equipment en route and have to do another recovery of the vessel, because that happens on occasion. We will lose it.
1: Sure.
2: When you initially move it. But this, it had no type of cockpit or no type of window. It was just a skin. It was all metallic. And the markings went from the midsection of the craft completely around 360. It wasn't a circular pattern, but if you say the perimeter.
1: Was it aerodynamic in the sense that we understand?
2: It was aerodynamic in the sense that it was triangular, and it was if the nose was flat, it did have an aerodynamic shape. It not only went up, I would describe it as a porpoise head. If you go from the snout of the porpoise, it had the same pattern on the bottom. It was almost a perfect symmetric piece of metal with the marking around the edge, and it was just a triangular shape. But no glass, nothing that would appear to be a hatch or a cockpit of any type.
1: Wow.
2: So that again, it's just...
1: Did you confirm its size when it came up as being roughly the size of, say, an F-14?
2: Right. It was a little bit, actually a little bit longer.
1: Longer.
2: Than the aircraft would be. Probably 6 to 8 feet, I would say, in excess of what you would anticipate for F-14.
1: Well, Colonel, a straight-out question is, do you believe that you recovered an alien craft?
2: I've never You know, I've had conversations with individuals. My friend that actually was there, we're still in contact quite often. I can't definitively say that it was. I can only say that it was an object that didn't belong there and certainly would not have belonged there 30 or 40 years prior to when we were on site. And no visible means of, you know, if you anticipate it was an aircraft and I saw a cockpit, I would say it was definitely somebody's here that was in development. But technology would not allow you to fly such a craft 30, 40 years ago without some type of visual.
1: Did you ever, and I don't suppose you did, get feedback on any of the missions like that one?
2: Once the recovery's over, we were not involved in not only this vehicle, any vehicle, and some were quite obvious. We recovered some Korean aircraft. We've never heard back. Once they're recovered, they're taken for analysis. We're not no longer involved in
1: gotcha.
2: The process.
1: Yeah, you did your job. All right.
2: We have one
1: you
2: job.
1: Say you say you're still in communication with some of the people who were on the same job with you.
2: Right. The one lieutenant commander and I are still very much in communication.
1: And what does he think? What are his conclusions? I mean, what is when you're sitting around having a beer or something and you're talking, what does he think you brought up?
2: He believes that it was something extraterrestrial. He very much firmly believes that it was. And there was one other individual on the original dive. It was a weapons officer. He immediately was of that belief. He's the one that kind of started that conversation with them.
1: Can you put me in touch with either one of those people?
2: I can put you in touch with the pilot of our craft, the lieutenant commander that was actually piloted the DSRV.
1: Do you believe he would talk about it?
2: Oh, I think he would love to. I have no doubt that he would be glad to express his views because he has at a number of reunions that we have and golf outings we do. It's always a topic.
1: All right. All I can do is you're obviously out there somewhere on a cell phone, right?
2: Right.
1: Do you think you're violating any security oaths or anything else by what
2: you're
1: telling me?
2: No, because initially when we were in this business, you know, we were basically given 7 years. We're not supposed to have any conversation, you know, even amongst ourselves, supposedly, for 7 years. But this has been ongoing since that day. We talk about other jobs, other missions that we made also, but basically for a seven-year period not to discuss. And not having, like I say, we don't have the video. We don't have the stills.
1: Yes, but you have each other.
2: We got some sketches that this individual did, the lieutenant commander did his own.
1: Do you have those?
2: He has those. I can get those as well if you'd like.
1: I would like.
2: Yeah, he did a series of sketches that he maintained for the balance of his career and still has in his possession. And these were sketches that he did. He started immediately when we were steaming back to Virginia. He was in the process of working up various drawings at different stages of the recovery.
1: What is your first name?
2: My first name is Mark.
1: Mark. Mark, what I'd like you to do as we head into the break here is hang on the line, and I'm going to come and get a contact number for you privately, all right?
2: Sure.
1: Okay, Mark, hold tight. All right, and that's exactly what we're going to do well. Down to 10,000 feet below the surface. But at about a mile and a half, Mark and two others found what to me sounds very much like an alien craft. And so I think the next logical step, having heard what we all just did, is to get a number and get hold of one or both of the other parties and proceed. What do you think?

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1: Well, this kind of talk radio, you just never know what's going to happen, and that was an ideal example of that. You never know what you're going to just run into, like a bomb going off. And that's just kind of like what that was. I have the lieutenant commander's name. They've got sketches. The lieutenant commander is willing to come on the air. Doesn't get much better than that. So, depend on the fact that I will follow up, and we'll probably be interviewing that lieutenant commander, assuming that he's willing to talk, and certainly Mark thought so. So, seems to me the next logical step, I will follow up. Once again, back into the wild night. And I mean wild. East of the Rockies, you're on the air. Hello.
2: Hi, Art.
1: Hi.
2: How are you tonight?
1: I'm okay. Fascinated.
2: Oh, good. I've got one quick little note I have is on your invisibility thing. Perhaps what you're doing with the cop was opposite invisibility. Where you actually drew attention to yourself instead of making yourself invisible.
1: Yeah, but I thought, and most times, wouldn't you think it would be all right to just, you know, just inch past the cop? Yeah, he's doing this.
2: Come on, right?
1: I mean, you're literally just crawling past him. But and so he's just watching this. Dum-dum-dum-dum-dum. Finally, you get past him, and he flips on the lights, and oh, man.
2: Yeah, oh, boy. You know, but I do have a quick invisibility story for you.
1: Oh?
2: Yeah, about, I guess it's about 10 years ago. My neighbor girl, I'm married. My neighbor girl used to come over. We always went swimming at night, you know, late at night. And she had a really possessive boyfriend that used to, you know, he would, like, stalk her almost. And on this one particular evening, it was a full moon out, and we were in the pool, you know, swimming around, no lights on other than the moonlight.
1: Yeah.
2: And we see him sneak into her backyard.
1: Oh, great.
2: He's right next door.
1: Yeah.
2: And so she ducks behind the pool, and I'm standing up facing the guy. He's probably, maybe 20 feet away.
1: Uh-huh.
2: So I walk, I figure, you know, where he sees me, you know. So I walk up within 4 feet of the guy, and I say hello to him. You know, I'll just say his name is Bob. I said, hi, Bob. And he looks right through me. And he looks around, and nothing. He doesn't see me.
1: This may have been angelic intervention.
2: Yeah, it might have been. It might have been.
1: But he really couldn't see you.
2: No, absolutely not. And we joke about it even to this day. And we're still amazed at the fact that, you know, he never spotted myself or her. It was like he looked right through us, and we weren't even there.
1: That's really weird. And you knew he was looking for the two of you.
2: Well, he was looking for her, mainly.
1: For her, yeah.
2: And he was, like, peeping in their back window and stuff, and he had gotten down off of there, and we were, like, honest to gosh, we were, like, 4 feet away from each other, eye to eye, and nothing.
1: it may have had to do with intent.
2: Maybe he was so focused.
1: Your intent.
2: Oh, either that or he was so focused on you know.
1: On her that he couldn't see you?
2: Well, yeah, but boy, how can you miss somebody 4 feet away? You know, call you by name and look eye to eye.
1: A good story.
2: So, you know, another thing with the cops, too, is the fact that I seem to, that lady brings up a good point about that,
1: you too?
2: Yeah. I can't tell you how many times I've been zooming down the highway 70, 80 miles an hour past the cop before I realize it. And look in my rearview mirror, and they never move. You know, now either they're sleeping, didn't notice, weren't clocking. Maybe I'm just lucky. I don't know.
1: Well, some of the above are possible. But
2: possibly.
1: On a regular basis. And the other interesting thing you'll recall she said was, if she didn't notice it, in other words, if it escaped her attention, if she didn't have the opportunity to concentrate or create this condition, then she has been caught.
2: That's true. I can also seem to sense radar whenever it's around for some strange reason.
1: Really?
2: It's like a sixth sense.
1: Oh, I can do that.
2: Can you do that?
1: I have the Valentine 1 radar detectors.
2: No, I don't have that luck.
1: Thank you very much.
2: Hey, thanks, Art.
1: Take care. Yeah, I had to resort to that, you know, radar detectors. Those are really good ones, and they can see way past the horizon. So I can't personally detect it, but I do that with the machine very well, very handily. West of the Rockies, you're on the air. Hello.
3: Good morning, Mr. Bell.
1: Good morning, sir. Where are you?
3: I'm in North Hollywood. I happened to call in late last Friday's program.
1: Oh, really? And yes. Here you are again.
3: Yes. I've been listening to the tonight's program. I just wanted to make a distinction for your listeners. My experience is not intentional because I moved in to this house where the previous owners had left the mirror. So I'm not wanting to see these things that are happening in front of the mirror.
1: What kind of things?
3: Well, I had mentioned where, like, I had been cleaning the mirror with a cloth. And I have to, the thing is I had to move the mirrors because I had two of them. Remember I had mentioned where I had two on opposing walls?
1: Yes, I do.
3: Okay. So, and last week I decided I had enough, so I just basically moved one mirror so it wasn't facing the other.
1: Right.
3: Once I've done that, I've started to hear whistling. And the whistling, my dogs are sometimes growling before I can hear it.
1: Maybe somebody's pissed that you moved the mirror.
3: Well, I think that to make a distinction also that some mirrors, I would think some people would have to realize that some of these, some not all mirrors, but I believe that some mirrors, it's almost like I don't even want to be undressed in front of it. It's like you're being watched. It's like it's not.
1: Maybe you are being watched.
3: Well, it could
1: that,
3: be like
1: that. Instinct is very strong. You know when there's somebody in the room with you. That's one of the senses that humans share with animals. We know when there's somebody near us. We can sense it.
3: Right. The other thing I wanted to mention was that I think that the same thing can occur with reflections in a pond or in a lake, because I've also had experience when I was a kid when I was in front of a lake.
1: Yes.
3: And saw two figures behind me, but I couldn't see them because it was like in the nighttime shadows.
1: Well, of course you're correct. There have been stories, haven't there, of reflections in the water.
3: Right. So I think that the reflection part of it, aspect it, like in, with the mirror, can also occur in bodies of water, even
1: makes,
3: a swimming
1: makes
3: pool.
1: Absolute even a swimming pool. It makes absolute sense to me, sir. Yeah, so the answer is the reflectivity, or you could call it feedback. It's feedback, right?
3: Right, and not everyone is wanting to experience these things. Some of it's like, if the mirror wasn't that heavy, I just would pick it up and put it in the closet, but I'd have to get somebody to help me do that. It's just a very heavy old mirror, but now at the point I'm ready to do that, it's just put it in storage and cover it, because the whistling that I'm hearing is evidently emanating from the mirror. And it's like at the odd hours of beyond 12 midnight. And I could go to sleep early, and then in the middle of the night we'll hear some type of whistling, very faint whistlings, but the dogs will begin to growl first. They'll hear it before I do.
1: That's not good.
3: No, it isn't.
1: Dogs growling, you know, dogs know something evil this way comes, and they don't growl for no reason.
3: And I hear the whistling, but it's like...
1: If I were you, I'd be sending the mirror to Cincinnati.
3: Probably are finding someone to buy it for me because it's such a really nice one. But
1: sure, sell somebody else your problem.
3: So not everyone that's experiencing these things are intentionally sitting in front of a mirror wanting things to happen or see.
1: Your point is well made, and it kind of cozies up very well with this lady's research, Donna Higbee, that I've been reading about tonight. I'm going to obviously try and pursue her as a guest, but she's doing deep research in these areas, and in almost every case she has cited and documented, it's all been involuntary.
3: Right.
1: So, your story sounds right. Telling you, Cincinnati.
3: When are you going to have Evelyn Paglini again?
1: Oh, I'll have her soon. Evelyn always comes back.
3: I look forward to hearing from you.
1: All right,
3: again.
1: Sir. Take care. First time caller line, you're on the air.
4: Mr. Bell.
1: Yes, that would be me.
4: Thank you very much. I love your show.
1: Thank you.
4: Amazing. Actually, those Pele rocks from the islands, you got to send those back, too.
1: Oh, what rocks now?
4: The lava rocks from Hawaii.
1: Oh, yeah. I'm told that you cannot take them off the island if you do bad, very, very bad luck.
4: Yeah, I actually had a friend bring me one once, and
1: what kind of friend is that?
4: He thought he was going to bring me back a tiki idol, but that's not my story, actually. But he brought me this rock.
1: Okay, go ahead then.
4: But I was actually in Honolulu, and that's where the story takes place. I was due to fly back to the mainland about 2 days. And some friends and I decided to jump the Maui real quick. And we got there, and pretty much I wasn't keeping an eye on the bank account. So when we got back to the Maui airport to fly back, so I could catch my flight, my credit card was maxed out. So I just read this book called The Bourne Identity, and I thought I'd just shadow someone onto the plane. And so I tried it. I was feeling pretty bold.
1: You just sort of got behind somebody and walked?
4: Right.
1: And
4: tried to fall into his shadow.
1: Yeah, I hear you. And what happened?
4: Well, I actually stepped a little out of place, and I saw the stewardess, and she saw me.
1: But you had almost made it?
4: I did make it. I made it onto the plane.
1: You made it onto the plane?
4: Yes. And I couldn't believe what happened. You know, I was just sitting there in the seat. I just picked the seat. You know, I just sat down. I was like, "Whoa, I can't believe I just did that."
1: Boy, that takes real. A real gigantic, monstrous cojones.
4: Well, I was a crazy skier back in those days, so it was fun, you know.
1: Yeah, you know, if you were to do something like that these days, you would be interviewed for hours by the FBI, the CIA. Listen. So, do you think...
4: What's that? I'm sorry?
1: Do you think you became virtually invisible?
4: I truly do. It felt like I was, you know.
1: Have you ever tried it again or anything like that?
4: No, it'd have to be the right circumstance.
1: That's incredible. That's really incredible. So you successfully boarded a plane, took a flight, found a seat.
4: I landed before my friends, too.
1: Incredible. All right. I appreciate the story, sir.
4: Thank you very much.
1: Thank you. Take care. Oh, wow. Can you imagine that? You get behind somebody, and you get, he said in their shadow, but obviously he was able to become invisible, found a seat, took a flight. Wow. East of the Rockies, you're on the air. Hello.
5: Hi, Art. This is Tom from Philly, outside of Philly, WPHT, PHT, the big talker, 12 to 10 a.m.
1: That's right.
5: Couple quick hits.
1: All right.
5: First of all, about the mirrors, Gary Shandling once said that he had something that said, "The mirror over my bed reads, objects appear larger than they are." But anyway, the great Colin Wilson, I don't know if he was on your show, Art, or one of your cohorts, but you should get him on. I have had an interest in mirrors for years, and every book I read, I will index it myself.
1: Well, you've heard a multitude of stories tonight. Some of them sounded absolutely straight on to me.
5: Mm-hmm. Let me read you one quote from Colin Wilson.
1: Okay.
5: "How is it possible for people to go through life without seriously thinking of certain questions? The answer is, again, disturbing because the thoughts are tied down too much to familiar things." And then he gets into... You realize this if you try to think about some fairly simple abstract problem, such as why a mirror reverses your left and right sides, but not your head and feet. The mind tries to grasp the problem, then skids like a car on ice. It's as if some gravitational force pulled your mind back to the near and now, and the ground pulls us back where we jump, when we jump. Another thing that he said... was, suppose I'm looking at myself in a full-length mirror while on the other side of the room another person watches me.
1: Yes.
5: I look at myself and say, that is me. Then I experience a momentary dizziness and suddenly find that I am now looking out from behind the eyes of the other person while the former me, in quotes, stands on the other side of the room, looking in a mirror. What would this experience teach me? Clearly, that I was mistaken to say that is me. For the real me, in quotes, is something that is transferable from one body to another.
6: Hmm.
5: And then the final thing from Colin Wilson. He's talking about Caspar Hauser, the person who appeared from nowhere. And he's talking about a mysterious letter, if it was written in mirror writing. Was it because Caspar wrote it with his left hand, looking in a mirror, in order to disguise his writing? It is a well-known fact that it is easy to train the left hand to write backward using a mirror.
1: That is true.
5: So I just wanted to lay that on you because I think that you have to delve deeper, as I'm sure you're going to, into the whole mirror phenomenon.
1: It sure looks that way.
5: And I'm going to start getting my edited books out for you.
1: All right. Thank you, my friend. And take care. West of the Rockies, you are on the air. Hello.
7: Hi, is it me, Art?
1: It is. Well, only you know that for certain, but it sounds like you, yes.
7: Hi, Art.
1: Hi.
7: I've called to give you a mirror story.
1: Okay, fire away.
7: Well, about 18 years ago, I had a dream, and I had a dream where there was a woman in the dream, and I felt very connected to her, and I reached out, and I touched her. Now, I'm not going to go into the dream because that's not really the story, but about 2 months ago, I was doing stuff in the bathroom, and I looked in the mirror, and all of a sudden, I recognized the woman.
1: From the dream?
7: From the dream, but the woman was actually me from 18 years ago. I mean, well, now I look like that woman. I don't know if I'm making myself clear. I actually dreamt about myself at the age I am now.
1: At what age did you have the dream?
7: I was about 26, I think, at the time.
1: And you are now?
7: I'm almost 40.
1: And you're almost 40. So,
7: yeah, so what's
1: at 20, at 26, you saw yourself
7: in a dream.
1: In a dream as 40.
7: As 40.
1: And then later in the mirror.
7: Right, I saw myself. I looked and I recognized the woman from the dream. And it was me. So the strange thing was, as I reached out to touch the mirror, I was so fascinated by this realization. And when I touched the mirror, I actually saw the younger me.
1: That is so freaky.
7: So the vision that I saw, or the reflection in the mirror at the time that I touched it 2 months ago, was the young me.
1: God, I've got to ask, I mean, how did you take all this? I mean, just in stride, or did the hairs on the back of your neck?
7: It was actually very big. I began to cry, and I actually had a memory that I couldn't remember in the dream. The dream was very impactful when I had it, and it had a lot of meaning for me. But there was bits of it I couldn't remember, and there was a piece that came back.
1: Did you, at the time of the dream, understand? Or only when you saw it in the mirror?
7: Only when I saw it in the mirror. I didn't know it was me at the time.
1: Huh.
7: I knew I had a strong connection to her. You know, the woman in the dream was, that gets very personal. She was very bound, and I do feel kind of bound in my life, stuck in my life right now. And so I saw myself in the place that I am on an emotional feeling level.
1: Boy, I hate to say it, but that's really creepy.
7: Well, you know, it might be really creepy, but at the same time, it was very impactful. It was very impactful 2 months ago, me coming to this realization that I did see myself as being where I am today, which was very interesting.
1: Would you want to see another vision of yourself, say, an equal distant time from now? Or would you be afraid of that?
7: I don't think I would be afraid. Afraid of that. I mean, I wasn't afraid of it at the time. Though, like I said, Art, at that time, I had no idea it was me. I felt connected to me. You also have to understand, at the time, I was blonde. And when I grew up, until the age of about 26, I had long blonde hair. And then I cut off all my hair.
1: Why do women do that?
7: I don't know why we do that. But I did, and it's grown back dark. So the woman in the dream was dark-headed. And
1: Holy mackerel.
7: I didn't have any connection to that. But, you know, so not until just a couple of months ago did I go, wow, that was me.
1: So you actually went from a true blonde?
7: True blonde. You know, I was platinum. I was platinum. And then I'm dark. Well, you know, it's not really, really brown, but it's pretty brown now. Yeah. It, matter of fact, I still have this relationship to myself that I'm a blonde, but I'm not. I'm not blonde anymore.
1: There's still some blondness inside of you. Once a blonde, always a blonde, somewhere
7: well,
1: down there.
7: Thanks for letting me share, Art.
1: Well, listen, thanks for sharing.
7: Bye.
1: Later. That's the boy, oh boy, what a program, huh? This one I'll remember for a while. Will I follow up with Mark? You bet. Listen, that's it. What a week from the high desert. And next week ought to be very good. And then the week after that, by the way, for those who have been asking, yes, Nancy Sinatra will be on the show. We'll have her on for an hour regarding all the music of hers that I play and some new music that she's got as well. She'll be on. That'll be a week from Monday. Next week, a great week coming up. From the high desert, I'm Art Bell. Night-night.

from the high desert and the great American Southwest, I bid you all good evening, good morning, good afternoon, wherever you may be in the world's time zones, more than 24 actually. We cover them all, one way or the other. It's a lot of coverage, isn't it, folks? Adding to that tonight with WNLS in Tallahassee, Florida. 1270 on the dial, 5,000 watts round the clock. They call themselves News Radio 1270 WFLA. It actually is in Tampa. The GM at WNLS, Judy Bailey, and the PD, JL Dunbar. My recommendation? Good luck. You know, it's like tonight, for example, we're going to be leading the next hour with EVP. Now, there's nothing freakier than EVP. That's electronic voice phenomena. And my guests, Brendan Cook and Barbara Macbeth, they're really interesting. You've got to give it to them on a number of scores. Number one, they don't sell anything. They don't write any books. They've expended thousands of their own hours and dollars on what they do. And then what they do is take tape recorders with never recorded on tapes out into graveyards and haunted locations. And they record the voices of, and now here, I'll split it off a bit and I'll say, on the one hand, ghosts, departed souls, dead people. Now, I understand there's a large Christian contingent which would view it as something else just as chilling, though. Demons. The Christians, many Christians, would view these not as ghosts because they view the dead as dead, but rather as Christians, or as demons. But either way you look at it, whichever they are real, startling, scary, will make you contemplate the nature of the world, and that's coming up next hour. It's really freaky stuff, folks. As Americans celebrate the 4th of July tomorrow, U.S. combat jets, you'll be happy to know, will be patrolling the skies over New York, Washington, and other cities. Because U.S. intelligence is picking up more talk about an attack on or about July 4th. But there's still nothing specific or cooperative. Under the command of the Homeland Security Director, Tom Ridge, the White House Coordination Center has established lines of communication to be in instant contact tomorrow with each of more than 2,000 Independence Day celebrations. Now, I want to say this one last time because it's my last chance to say this. Some people will be headed towards small towns. Might I make a selfish suggestion? Our little town, relatively, certainly, of Pahrump, Nevada. I mean, relatively, we are a small town, right? Growing, albeit, but small. We are going to have, they say, the largest fireworks demonstration in the state of Nevada. So it really might be worth your while, if you're in driving distance, to come to a small town like Pahrump to see the biggest fireworks display. I mean, we're talking thousands.

It's going to be something. It's really going to be something. We're going to choreograph the whole thing beginning at about 9:15 at night. The sky is going to turn a little different here in Pahrump. It's really going to be something. All right, well, anyway, couple things I'd like to... number one, under what's new on my website? Oh, boy. Somebody sent this to me, as usual, about a half hour before airtime. This is an MPEG, or a moving video. And I guarantee you have never seen anything like this in your life. It's our little 4th of July thing to you, I guess. It's from somebody named Tom Lindsay, who writes that he came across a file today. It's what appears to be a Hercules. Let me see if I can read it here. I'm trying to play the thing myself and move out of my way now. A Hercules aircraft letting go, a cargo plane, discharging all of its anti-missile flares at one time. This is, he says, and he's right, a breathtaking thing to see. You've never... It's absolutely incredible. It just lets go all at once. And I'll tell you something, they could probably fly this sucker over the head of the Taliban and not drop any ordnance and just do what they have done in this video, and about half the Taliban on the ground would drop dead. No, heart attacks. I mean, if you... you saw this come over you and do that, you would just, you'd have a heart attack. You'd be dead. And so I'm sure we could kill a bunch of them that way. Just this. So you've got to see it. It's on my website now. It's been for about a half hour. And it's, of course, under What's New. Just place your cursor over What's New. Now let's see what else is going on in the world. The Security Council today extended the UN peacekeeping mission to Bosnia till July 15th, averting threatened shutdown by the U.S. over its demand for immunity for American peacekeepers from the new War Crimes Tribunal. Fawcett, as you know, landed actually on a remote ranch in the Australian outback, finally ending his record-breaking flight around the world. The American adventurer's Spirit of Freedom balloon made a July 4th touchdown on Durham Station Cattle Ranch, about 870 miles northwest of Sydney. I don't think that's what he intended at all, is it? I thought he was going to land near St. Louis or something. Anyway, it bounced along the ground, get this, for 15 minutes. It just skipped and bounced across the ground for 15 minutes, probably shaking Mr. Fawcett up pretty well before stopping. I thought that was absolutely amazing. That aircraft collision in Germany, a collision warning system was apparently out of service, and an air traffic controller was on a break when a Russian jetliner slammed into a cargo plane high above Germany. So that's great, huh? We talked a little bit about the collision avoidance system last night. I was wondering about that. So it was out of service, we now find out, and the controller was on a break. The U.S. air assault on an Afghan village that residents say killed 44 civilians was part of a larger week-long operation targeting Taliban fighters. Some of the hundreds of U.S. coalition and Afghan troops in the area had fought gun battles with enemy forces in the days and weeks before the raid on Monday. And finally, in world news... this is sort of interesting. As a Texas oil man, President Bush engaged in some of the same kinds of business practices he's now promising to clean up in response to a wave of corporate scandals. Seems when Bush was a board member of Harkin Energy Corporation, 1989, the Securities and Exchange Commission forced the company to amend its books to reflect millions of dollars in losses that had been masked. An ISO at that time, Bush, who was on the company's audit committee, was the subject of an insider stock trading investigation by the SEC. The White House did acknowledge that Bush had failed to promptly disclose the 89 sale of his hardened stock as required by federal law. Wow. In a moment, I have updates on the cattle mutilations or predator attacks, depending on what you want to believe, in Argentina.

Argentina. And then I've got more on the Vatican's time machine. And I reflect again, you know, there was this bouncer in England, and they found blood, you know, he was stabbed in blood, and it was non-human blood, and it was really a wild story. And we can't get, for all it's worth, we can't get a follow-up on that story. Somebody has really shut their mouth hard on this one. Now, I want to review with you again the story from Argentina. There's some monkey business going on here, folks. MSNBC had in part the following first article. MSNBC was first on this. A real X-Files case in Argentina. Government sends team to probe animal deaths. This was, I think, 3 days ago, right? Argentina is sending its own X-File scientists to probe strange deaths of farm animals found dissected, mutilated, and drained of blood on remote Pampa plains, killing some have blamed on aliens. At least 70 animals were reported killed in recent weeks. Some, listen now, with their genitals and tongues pulled out with surgical precision, surrounded by charred grass with no signs of any blood. One horse's hoof had a circle drawn into it. Now, that was the June 19th MSNBC story. Following that, we get a story saying that the whole thing is nothing at all. It is just nothing but predators. And that just doesn't, you know, it does not square with story number one, which was very specific about the surgical precision. And story number two says, oh, it's baloney. And now, today, story number three, from Ananova, cow mutilation mystery deepens with three more deaths. The mystery surrounding cow mutilations in Argentina has now taken a new twist with the discovery of three more bodies. Scientists say the deaths of more than 100 cows are due to, as I told you, natural causes, but they say the bodies have been attacked by foxes and rodents and so forth. How they do that with surgical precision, I don't know. The locals, of course, speculating aliens or vampires. Now, three more dead have been found with unusual insects inside of them. That's examining the carcasses. In Alto Belo told a liberal newspaper that it was abnormal to find the insects inside the dead bodies, though they would not say what kind of insects they were. So here's a story that it's almost like Roswell, isn't it? In 1947, Major Marcel, who would know a flying saucer from a weather balloon, reports a flying saucer has crashed. Then the story gets bigger, and then it gets killed, and then it's a weather balloon. He's holding up little pieces of a Tinker Toy weather balloon. This story is kind of tracking in a similar way, I thought, in Argentina. You know, first you get 100 cows cut with surgical precision, and then you get a story about rodents, and then you start getting stories about more cows. Now, that sounds just like the way the Roswell story went to me. Now, the other, you know what, Friday, I might do something on time travel in open lines. I mean, I am so totally fascinated with time travel right now. Last night, I read you the story about the Vatican. I'll read it from Wireless Flash again right now, and I've got more. First, the Vatican was accused of hiding the records of priests who've abused kids. Now, it's being accused of hiding a time machine. The machine in question is called a chronovisor. It was built in the 1950s by a Benedictine monk named Father Pellegrino Ernetti. No photographs of the chronovisor exist, but paranormal journalist John Chambers, who we're trying to get hold of, says Ernetti reportedly used the Wayback Machine, that's in quotes, to film Christ's crucifixion for Vatican officials. Ernetti died in 1994 without revealing the secret of the chronovisor, but
Chambers says evidence is now mounting that the Catholic Church is hiding a working model from the rest of the world, supposedly to keep it from getting into evil hands. Sounds crazy, maybe, but there may be something to it. Chambers says a Jesuit priest named Father Francis Brunet believes that the chronovisor must exist because, in the priest's words, quote, Ernetti wouldn't lie about such things, end quote. Now, tonight comes a little more on the chronovisor. The Benedictine father, Marcello Pellegrini Ernetti, invented a method of recovering sound waves from the past and converting them into visual and acoustic reconstruction of history. Father Ernetti, a professor at a conservatory and an Italian conservatory of religious instruction for men, accomplished his research in collaboration with 12 physicists who remain anonymous. In 1956, Father Ernetti began to investigate the possibility of reviewing the past with a television-like device. Whew. In 1957, he began collaborating with the Portuguese professor De Matos, who was researching the same problem. Ernetti's theoretical approach was based on Aristotle's concept of the disintegration of sound, according to which light and sound waves do not disappear after being produced, but are rather transformed in some way and remain present indefinitely. According to Ernetti, sound waves subdivide into harmonics that can be recovered with appropriate instruments. That's right, recovered. Ernetti stated that every human being traces from birth to death a double furrow of light and sounds. This constitutes his individual identity mark. Same applies to an event, to music, to movement. The antennas used in our laboratory enable us to tune into these furrows of pictures or sound. Ernetti recovered photographs of such events as the crucifixion of Christ and reconstructed acoustic events such as the Quintesinus tragedy and the original Latin from a performance in 169 B.C. Get this. He also claimed to have recovered the original text of the Ten Commandments given to Moses. He refused to reveal any details of his invention, and it has been thoroughly suppressed by the Italian government. So, this just drives me totally berserk. It is time travel of a sort. It is not, if as described here, a time machine technically. However, if you can selectively go back, almost like changing TV channels, and you can recapture the light and the sound from an event in the past, then you could end up, I suppose, with an MPEG. You know, an MPEG, just like the one I've got on the website, the Hercules dumping. Oh, my God, you've got to see that. But that event in time would not have to be captured by a camera at that moment, because that event in time is always there. They mentioned antennas, right? Antennas. And that would make sense to me. If light and sound are, in essence, eternal, and if you're on the right frequency or you're doing the right thing, who knows what their machine constitutes right, how they do it technically, but if everything is right, then you can virtually play this event back on kind of a TV. And what would the Vatican go after? Things like the crucifixion, of course. The Ten Commandments. Now, would they like to know about those, to actually stop, freeze frame Moses with the tablets in his hand and read the Ten Commandments? That'd be exactly the kind of thing the Vatican would do with it, right? Exactly the kind of thing they'd do with it. So this story absolutely fascinates me. Open lines coming right up. Stay right where you are. Good idea anyway.

0: Oh, just a quick note for those of you who might be headed to our little fair town here in the desert of Pahrump, Nevada. I recommend you come around dusk, you know, just before dusk, just around dusk, because it's going to be hot. You know, we live in the desert here, and it goes up to 102, 103, 105, sometimes 108 degrees, pretty typical about this time of year. We are in summer, no question about it. But when the sun goes down in the desert, it takes a sudden drop down to about 90, and with no humidity, and tomorrow's forecast, clear skies, light wind, it's God's country to be sure. I mean, there's nothing like it in the entire world until you've experienced the dry air of the desert at night. It's really something. So it should be a good night, especially those of you who have sound trucks out there. We need a bunch of people to have sound trucks and retransmit, you know, 95.1 out here, because we're going to choreograph everything. So anybody with a sound truck, bring a radio and you can play it and for everybody's enjoyment. We want lots of boom boxes, lots of sound trucks, whatever we can get. All right, here we go. Open lines. First time caller line, you are upon the air. Cheerio.
1: How you doing, Art?
0: I'm doing okay. You're in a truck, I bet, somewhere.
1: Yeah, I'm rolling north through the Tar Heel.
0: All right, in Carolina.
1: Yep.
0: Okay. Yep. Yes, sir. What's up?
1: First of all, I appreciate you keeping me up every night.
0: You're very welcome.
1: When you were talking a while ago about catching light and sound from back in time.
0: Light and sound from time, yes.
1: It struck me that the people that you're going to have on tonight, maybe that's how they get their recording.
0: Oh, now that's brilliant, sir. In fact, I'll tell you what I'll do. I'll ask them specifically about that as we open up the program tonight. That's really interesting, and you could be, of course, you know, I thought, well, it's got to be dead people or it's, you know, got to be demons, but a voice out of time? Hey, maybe. Maybe. Good thought, sir.
1: All right, thanks.
0: All right, take care. A pretty good thought. Not bad, huh? It could as easily be a voice out of time. A communication from time, a communication from the mass consciousness, and maybe somebody who's dreaming. God, there are all kinds of possibilities about where these audio files come from, but we do know this. They're doing honest work. They're not making money. It's just costing them a lot of money, and so there are no motivations to what they're doing, except trying to educate the world about the fact that there is something else out there. Maybe ghosts, maybe time travelers. Who knows? Wild card line, you're on the air. Hello.
2: Hi, Art. This is Bill in West Hartford, Connecticut.
0: Hi.
2: I do want to talk about time travel, specifically about what you said regarding the religious things of the Vatican, supposedly.
0: No, I did repeat what you said the other night. You said, well, they'd go back and they wouldn't find any crucifixion because it never happened, right?
2: Yes, I want to extend that to another aspect of that, to the present, and what people believe wrongly, in my view wrongly, will happen in maybe the near future, which I say will not happen. And I'm going to relate that to the time machine that you talked about, because people, I think, who do not look at this, what you talked about, time machine, skeptically, with critical thinking, possibly believe that. Now, relating to what I just said now, did you see last week's Time magazine, the cover story of last week's Time magazine? I'll tell you right now what it is. Did you see it?
0: Yeah.
2: It said the apocalypse. How many people in our country, many people believe literally that this is the end of days, the end of the world prophecy, Armageddon, Revelation, the rapture, et cetera, et cetera.
0: Well, you got to admit, there are signs.
2: No, well...
0: Well, yes, there are. I mean, you just simply cannot miss it. If you look at today's headlines and look at what's going on in the world, my friend, there are signs.
2: Well, let me say it a different way, in a secular way, non-religious, logical, rational way. Yeah. Because there are bad, negative things that seem to a lot of religious people to be...
0: Wait a minute. I just thought I heard you say that religion was logical and rational.
2: No.
0: It sounded that way.
2: No, I'm saying I'm going to talk about it from a logical, rational, secular point of view.
0: I see.
2: Because there seem to be negative things happening now, which might mimic or parallel some things that people seem to say are in the Bible written thousands of years ago,
0: yeah.
2: Pestilence, war, famine, et cetera, et cetera.
0: Yes.
2: A does not mean, therefore, that the things that will happen next, supposedly, ultimately, where Jesus coming down in the cloud, people being raptured up, things disappearing, and then a nuclear war with people going to heaven and Armageddon, all this religious stuff. Because the first part happens, what's happening now, does not logically follow what people believe next will happen. What I'm trying to say is what I utterly fear is religious people, particularly religious people in government. We have the most religious president of the United States right now in modern times, very conservative and very religious, more religious than Ronald Reagan, who I fear literally believes in all this stuff, the rapture, Armageddon, et cetera, et cetera. Hmm. And what terrifies me as I'll say non-believer, okay, I use that word.
0: Well, you're an atheist. You're kind of like an atheist Spock.
2: Well, okay, atheist, but if I can, as you said, I'll say atheist, obviously I'm an atheist, that he could self-fulfill, not Armageddon, not the rapture, not revelation, not prophecy, but a secular version is some kind of a nuclear war. It could be limited, it doesn't have to be the whole planet, or it could be the whole planet, or some version, chemical, biological, nuclear, which terrifies me no end. Do you see my point?
0: Well, right. Yeah, sure, here's one way of thinking about it for you, Bill, and that is that either way you think about it, whether you think that they really are signs of the end times, and that might happen, which I know you don't, or you think that it is because so many believe and so many do believe, Bill, compared to you, that it will be a self-fulfilling fulfilling prophecy. Either way, your ass is grass.
2: Yeah, and that's right. And me, as a non-believer, just one more time, if I get to one more time, as an atheist, as well as other atheists, speaking for other atheists and agnostics, who might end up dying from, let's say, chemical, biological, nuclear, if it should hit our country, when we're not religious, and I have nothing to do with any of the three so-called great religions of our planet, it's utterly unfair to me, or for that matter, people who are Wicca or other religions, let alone religious people who don't want to die because they're liberal religious people. In other words, they could self-fulfill not the religious version of the Bible, but a secular, rational version, meaning a nuclear war.
0: All right, Bill. Either way, Bill. Grass. Okay. So, complain as you will, it won't matter. You are of such a minority, and there are so many believers that, according to what you just told me, you're dead anyway. East of the Rockies, you're on the air. Hello.
3: Hi, Art. How you doing?
0: Just spiffy.
3: Joe from Boston, WRKO 680.
0: I have a
3: comment and a question. I want to ask you first my comment and your question on KNYE.
0: Sure.
3: What is happening to Dr. Anderson? Have you got involved with his family?
0: No, listen. No. Well, we're trying. We have
3: the
0: tried.
3: Reason
0: we had numbers. We had websites. We had, and I'm telling you, man, just...
3: Well, the reason that I ask is maybe you can have this professor on, this guy from Italy who built this other time machine. Because if this thing works, maybe the Air Force or Area 51, which I hope you do more programs on, knows about this and they're doing some work down there.
0: Well, maybe we can get a picture of Dr. Anderson or Madman.
3: Or what happened to them. Now, my question is on KNYE. Can you tell us more about your radio station? Because I spoke with Will. I speak with him occasionally. He says they have failures over there. Computers, do you have failures? I mean, you record all your shows. Do you put them on analog or digital?
0: We do not have failures.
3: No. Will said that over at the...
0: Well, look, everybody who has a mass amount of electronics, I was sort of joshing, of course we have failures, can have things that go wrong. I mean, so everything is on computers. Everything.
3: You don't use analog or reel-to-reel anymore?
0: There's not a turntable. There's not a record. There's not... anything that even resembles that technology anywhere near the building.
3: Wow. I don't like computers.
0: You don't, huh?
3: No, I can't see it. You know what I mean?
0: Well, you know, the problem with computers is they don't care whether you like them or not.
3: Well, how do you record all your shows? You must have an awfully expensive...
0: No. What do you mean, how do I play them? In other words, my show comes up live, as it is right now.
3: But it's being recorded.
0: No. It isn't.
3: No, I mean, you're recording it at KNYE for later?
0: No, we're not. We're just playing it live. It comes down from satellite in a flash, and we just air it live, sir. That's all.
3: Oh, I thought you were archiving it for your own...
0: No, the network archives programs. And they do that on hard drives, sir.
3: Oh, my God.
0: Hey, we're in the age of computers. You can ignore it, but it's not going away.
3: Well, I hope you get that professor on.
0: Yeah, I do, too. All right, thank you. Yeah, I'm really curious about that. I mean, Madman's been gone a long time now, and now Dr. Anderson. There may be a very conventional explanation for Dr. Anderson, but it's like he's number two of the time travel people. He's number two, until I hear otherwise. And I can't be so sure that given the opportunity to pull the lever or whatever, if I could do it one way, that I wouldn't go somewhere, some when, and I don't know when that would be. But it might be just too tempting for somebody researching time travel, you know, after they send a mouse or two or whatever it is they send, you know, to climb in themselves. And of course, you never hear from them again. It could also mean they're a pile of dust. West of the Rockies, you're on the air. Hello.
4: Hi.
0: Hi.
4: I'm Aliza, and I'm calling you from KFI 6.40 in Norwalk out of L.A. County.
0: That's, well, the point is in the wrong place. It's just 640.
4: Well, just 640. And, okay. Uh-huh. You know the gentleman that called last night about the birds dying here in L.A. County, in L.A. And
0: Yes, I do.
4: Oh, my gosh. We had pigeon in our backyard that was dying and had eventually died. And we've had other little birds that have died. We've had crows that's died here in Norwalk, and this little Norwalk. And plus...
0: I'm getting a lot of emails about this. I wonder what the hell's going on down there.
4: I don't know that, but you know what else? Besides the birds, my cat, she caught a bird this morning. And so it's got to have been slow of stealth, you know, for her to catch it. And my cat, that's the first bird that she's caught in a long time. But... I think because my cat's been throwing up, my dogs have been throwing up, and I think there's something going on here that they're not telling or doing that they should be doing because the animals are getting sick here.
0: Well, you know, when miners used to take canaries down into the mine...
4: Yeah, I have a canary.
0: And the canary dropped dead in its cage, they knew it was time to go.
4: Yeah, so
0: I wonder if it's like that.
4: I don't know, but it's got to be something. But you know what? You turned me into that VersaCorder. I love my VersaCorder. My next big buy is going to be that telescope. I love you, Art. You're the best person. And even though you keep me up, women stay up anyways.
0: Thank you for the call.
4: Okay.
0: Take care. That's very nice of you. Now, VersaCorder is neat. You can record a whole show on a VersaCorder. A lot of people are catching on to that one. First time caller line. You're on the air. Hello.
5: Hello, this is Russell, and I'm calling from Great Bend, Kansas.
0: Great Bend, Kansas, yes, sir.
5: And that's KVGB, and that is 1590.
0: That's the way to do it.
5: Uh-huh. And I'd like to say a patriotic poem for tonight's show.
0: No, we don't allow poems on the air, sir. I appreciate it. If you want to give us a thought, though, that's fine.
5: Sure. I'd just like to say that I'm very proud of the men and women that are in the armed services right now that fight for our country. And we should remember them on this date because this is a very important date.
0: Well, it is, and they are the ladies and gentlemen who keep it free. Again, I refer you to this this Hercules, parent Hercules aircraft, the MPEG of it on my website. Oh, my God. I'm going to say this one more time. You could fly this over the Taliban at a relatively low altitude, have it let loose with all of its flares the way it does in this photograph. You've never seen anything like it. And half the people on the ground would have a heart attack right on spot. You wouldn't hit them with a bullet. They'd just fall over dead from fright. It's an incredible little video under What's New. Wildcard line, you're on the air. Hello.
6: Yes. Hi, Art. It's Laura from Miami.
0: Hello, Laura.
6: Yeah, hi. I just wanted to let you know that here in Miami, we have Saddam Hussein's stepson down here. He's being held.
0: Really?
6: Right. It was a... what was it? He was going to try to attend a flight school down here in Florida.
0: I wonder if we're asking him questions.
6: We probably are. I think they said he's being held in the Chrome Detention Center down here.
0: Huh. Well, yes, you can imagine, gee whiz, we'd have lots of questions.
6: Oh, yeah. Big time.
0: So, an interesting thing has happened in Miami, and I didn't think it possible, and I thought since you're calling, I'd say it. I'm so proud of it. In the last survey we did, you know, they do these Arbitron surveys, right?
6: Mm-hmm.
0: And as you well know, a lot of Miami is non-English speaking.
6: Right.
0: And a couple of years ago, I told the manager of the Miami station down there, WIOD, I thought it would be impossible ultimately it ever become number one just because it's so divided from a language point of view. And
6: right.
0: And so I thought it would be absolutely impossible, an English talk show.
6: Mm-hmm.
0: And guess what? Number one in Miami.
6: There you go.
0: Last survey.
6: You're the best, okay? Everybody knows it, okay?
0: Thank you very much.
6: Okay. Hey, love you.
0: Take care. That is true. And it was so amazing that I got an email from the manager of WIOD, and I framed it. I've got it on the wall. It's one of my proud accomplishments in an area where you never in all your life thought that you could, outrank everybody else in the middle of the night. It happened in Miami. Blew me away, I've got to admit. East of the Rockies, you're on the air. Hello.
7: Yeah, Art. Love your show. You keep
0: Thank
7: me up
0: you.
7: All night.
0: Where are you?
7: Kansas, a little town in Kansas, Pittsburgh.
0: Middle America.
7: Yes, middle name humidity. I hate it.
0: Yeah, I understand.
7: Anyway, what I was wondering, have you heard anything about the transportation of the nuclear waste? I'm really concerned about it.
0: Yeah, and it's going to come to a highway near you real soon.
7: Oh, no.
0: Oh, yes. I had a map up on the website that would show you. You know, you'd put in your zip code, and it would show you how close the nuclear waste was going to get to your house, what highway.
7: I don't have a computer.
0: You don't have a computer?
7: I know. My daughter is giving me static about that. She's older, and I need to learn.
0: Computers today are not so hard to learn.
7: I'm scared.
0: They used to be. I know. A lot of fear associated with it, and there was even for me when I began long ago, but... very quickly, you will learn. You don't have to be a technician. You just have to learn a few easy little things, and you're in a whole new world.
7: Not to change the subject, but what can I do? I've called, our congressman. I'm really concerned about this on the nuclear thing.
0: Well, that's what you can do. That's all you can do. The American public has got to come to grips with the fact that while it's going to be stored in my backyard here in Yucca Mountain, seismically active Yucca Mountain, I might add, that's not the dangerous part, really. Really, it isn't. The dangerous part of this whole operation is the transportation of this poison that's got to be maintained for hundreds of thousands of years safely. But, I mean, getting it from point A to point B is like, remember the 1,000 points of light?
7: Yes.
0: Well, it's like thousands of points of... terrorist target possibilities.
7: Well, we're right on the Missouri line. We live close to Joplin, Missouri. And do you know what highway they said? Or
0: no, I'm sorry, but almost everybody has a major highway within radiation distance of them. It's amazing. We'll try and get that website back up, all right?
7: Thank you so much.
0: You take care. And the American public has to understand that's the dangerous part of this. Moving it successfully, avoiding terrorists who are bound to use it as a target, the inevitability of accidents, all of that is the dangerous part of this. If they just conclude that who cares about, Screw Nevada was a bill, the official name of the bill, actually not official, but same fact. And think, who cares about Nevada? It's the transportation of this stuff, folks. You better check it out. It's coming to a road and highway near you soon. I'm Art Bell, and this is Coast.

0: Okay, Brennan Cook and Barbara Macbeth, who are representing the society, are two of five members that are the GIS. The society is nonprofit, and the GIS members have spent thousands of dollars and hours dedicated to researching what they consider to be ghost phenomena. They realize that EVP is one of the most controversial aspects of ghost research, and that there are many speculations and theories about the spectral voices that have been recorded on audio and videotape. The GIS members believe the voices they have recorded are the voices of the dead. Most of the time, these voices interact and respond to the members that record them. That's the puzzling thing. In an effort to educate the public about ghosts, the GIS hopes the EVPs presented will help demonstrate that the consciousness does survive after the body dies, and that these voices may help to give a different perspective about life, death, and ghosts. Welcome, you two.
1: Thank you, Art.
2: It's wonderful to be back.
0: Okay. Somebody called, I don't know whether you caught the first hour of the program, but we've been discussing this. What's a time machine or a time viewing machine the Vatican may or may not have? There's some serious stories out there, and they claim to have photographed virtually, have video of or photographed the crucifixion itself, that kind of thing, that that light and sound never essentially die. They just keep radiating, and they're around, and your desk remembers what happened to it from the time it became a desk or when it was a tree or whatever. You get the idea. Mm-hmm. That everything remains around, so to speak. And he suggested that perhaps what you get on your tapes might be some remnant of something once said in time past, and that it could be just sort of that it seems as though it's being responsive to you, that it's not an actual disembodied consciousness speaking to you from the other side. What do you think?
2: Well, that theory may work, aside from the fact, as we mentioned on every show we've done with you, that these voices interact with us, and in some cases give us contemporary information. Yeah. I mean, things that show there's a consciousness behind it. They're aware of themselves, and they're aware of us.
0: Yeah, that's problematic to the theory, all right, but what other alternatives? That's just one. You know, the fundamentalist Christians are going to say, it's demonic tricksters. Everybody knows that. Anybody knows it who reads the Bible. When you're dead. And if you're getting voices, if you're getting contact, if you're being haunted, by a demonic entity. And if it's your great-grandmother Gertie, it's not really, it's a trickster. You know about that, of course.
1: Yes, well, the most of the hauntings that we have investigated are not evil entities. On some occasions, they have been known to be helpful, and they don't display wickedness or evilness, like what many people think hauntings are.
0: Well, I've heard you say many times in the past that you believe that people who die and then are ghosts or spirits exhibit the same kind of tendencies they did in life. You know, if you're a happy-go-lucky person, then you're a happy-go-lucky prankster kind of ghost, I guess.
1: Right.
0: And if you're a nasty, miserable, rotten human being, then you're going to be a nasty, miserable, rotten ghost.
1: Yes, I believe that myself.
0: So, in other words, you encounter all kinds of personalities on the other side, just like you do here.
2: Oh, yes.
1: That's correct, and I think the voices that we have played in the past demonstrate that the personalities come through very strong in their voices.
2: And really, the majority of people you meet in life are very nice and loving and caring. I mean, you very rarely run into people who are just evil and, as Barbara would say, cantankerous.
0: I don't know. It'd be interesting to sit and hypothetically discuss what percentage of the population is really miserable, cantankerous people. Ms. Pryor, what do you figure?
1: Oh, I'm sure that there's a lot, but
0: 10%, 20%? What do you think?
1: I have no idea of the percentage, but...
0: 30%? One-third, maybe?
2: I think it really is all going to depend on where you live. Say you're living in Los Angeles, you'd be more likely to run across more mean-hearted people than
0: you
2: if you were living
0: really
2: in Utah.
0: So. Well, the people of the City of Angels would argue that point very strenuously with you. Or maybe they wouldn't and prove it. I don't know. all right, well, so you go, I guess we ought to tell everybody, the methods used are scrupulous. In other words, they unwrap brand new tapes that could not possibly have anything recorded on them previously, correct?
1: That's correct. We never reuse any tapes. All the tapes that we have recorded, we keep, you know, in our personal library.
0: Didn't you ever think that you could get a gigantic electromagnetic source and wipe those tapes as clean as they would be when they come to you out of the wrapper?
2: That's true, but it would still it could still leave that level of doubt that something may not have been wiped out.
0: So just for the sake of the credibility of what you're doing, you always take one out of the wrapper, like a new deck of cards, huh?
2: Exactly. And
1: I also like to keep, it's a really a record of the investigation. Everything that takes place is recorded. And I would not want to destroy that record.
0: How many of you are in the GIS group now?
2: Five.
0: And you have held it to five. Now, I would imagine, as public as you have been on this program, and you've been a repeat guest or guests, that you had a gazillion volunteers and people wanting to join, and yet you have held the group to five. How come?
2: It's the main reason is we work so well together. We're really almost like a family. We see each other every day. We're constantly talking about ghosts because it's something that fascinates us. And to add somebody else, a new element, you run into a problem of not knowing anything about them and having to learn everything about them, and then you know, there's just not that comfortable atmosphere.
0: That's a good point. It's hard enough to get a group of five people who generally agree and get along well. That's hard enough. But
1: we don't always agree, but we get along very well.
0: Well, no, that's really critical. I mean, generally you get the larger group of people together, and then you're going to get politics within the group, and you're going to get a lot of disagreements and anger and people upset with each other and that sort of thing. So probably good that you hold it to five.
1: Yes, we work very well together. There's a real trust level that's among the five, and I think that trust is a very important element.
0: Where are the main areas of disagreement among the five of you?
2: The main level of disagreement is just figuring out what the voices are saying, and I mean it's nothing that we really, you know, get in arguments over. We just end up playing voices hundreds of times just to kind of narrow it down to what everybody can agree on.
0: So you'll sit around a table and argue about what it was that was just said, not about what it is, but what was said.
2: Yeah, what was said.
1: We won't necessarily argue, we'll debate.
0: Have you figured out that how hard it is, that it must be incredibly hard for a spirit to get something through to our dimension, for lack of a better word, on tape? Is that really take a great deal of energy or whatever from the other side to do that?
2: From everything that we've experienced, it seems like it is hard, and it takes a great deal of effort for them to do that and to affect our audio tapes. And the reason I say that is a lot of the voices are very quiet and soft-spoken. I mean, the voices that we present on your show are obviously the best of the best of the recordings that we get.
0: Yes.
2: But the majority are very soft, and it seems like they have to expel a lot of energy just to affect our tapes.
0: Mm-hmm. Some of them are really troubling. I agree with Barbara that the voice of children, which seems so common in what you do, that's incredibly troubling. I mean, children die, so then does all this mean, when we hear the voice of a child, that if you die as a child, you are a child forever after. If you're an adult, you're an adult forever after. If you're a decrepit old person, you're a decrepit old person forever after. I mean...
1: Well, it's theory. You know, there's no... There's no sure answer on many of the questions that we get.
0: But if the answer to that question is yes, then the old, you know, die early and leave a pretty body thing sounds good, huh?
1: Well, there are cases that have been documented where a person who has died has been witnessed by several different people in different stages of that person's life. And I don't know if a ghost can appear in a way that they want you to see them. You know, I don't know. I've thought that myself,
0: yep.
1: You know.
0: That may be the case, Barbara. So, I mean, this is, no matter how, what it is you believe about these, whether you think they're ghosts of dead people, or you think they're demonic spirits trying to fool us, or time travelers, it wouldn't matter. These are, to hear these things is so freaky. Now, maybe you guys have been doing it for a long time and it doesn't quite freak you out the same way, or does it still?
2: No, it doesn't. And I think to the majority of people, it's more of a shock, because the majority of people have been taught that this doesn't exist. I mean, since they were children, they've been taught that this doesn't exist. It's like the Sandman and the Boogeyman. It isn't out there. And then for us to come along and play these recordings on your show,
0: it can bother people.
2: It
0: is out there. That's the trouble. It is out there. Whatever in the heck it is out there. It's real. Now,
1: we have people contact us. You know, they went out and tried it, and they're shocked that they've gotten, you know, recorded a voice at the location that they went.
0: Mm-hmm. I've been receiving some emails from people who say, look, I took a digital recorder out, and I've got EVP, and I've got really high-quality EVP, so don't even bother asking that question tonight. So I won't. I'm getting emails from people who say that the digital recorders, the mini-CDs, those kinds of things,
1: mm-hmm.
0: they're all recording EVPs out there.
1: And we've had people tell us, you know, we know that EVP can be recorded on the digital recorder. We haven't ourselves had... luck with them too much, and so we prefer, our preference is the
0: magnetic tape.
1: Uh-huh.
0: But people really do need to know this. They really can do this themselves. All it requires is a cassette recorder, probably a good one if you can get it, and blank tapes, and you can go to... Now look, do you really recommend for somebody out there who's going to try what, you know, after hearing this tonight, they're going to try it. Now, would you recommend they go to graveyards? Would you recommend they go to places that have a reputation for being haunted? What?
2: Any place that is associated with death.
1: Now, people can go to cemeteries in the day. They don't have to go at
0: nighttime. At night. You haven't
1: noticed. We have recorded voices at all hours of the day and night. It does not seem to matter.
0: With equal frequency?
1: Yes.
0: Yeah, I guess if you've got a ghost, it's going to be there day and night, huh?
1: Yes. The reason that we go out at night most of the time is for our infrared equipment, and because it is more quiet.
0: Plus, you probably have day jobs, huh?
1: Yes. Most of us do. There's one that works nights, but it's more quiet. The hubbub of the day is gone, and it's more quiet at that time, and so there's less interruption, and you know, we're able to use our infrared equipment in the dark better. It doesn't work during the day, but just to strictly record for EVP, you can do that any hour of the day. You don't have to wait for the sun to go down and go into a graveyard. You can take a stroll at noon.
0: Mm-hmm. The implication being then, graveyards are good because the spirits of the dead hang around their old bodies, yes?
2: That's true, and I also believe that the emotional feeling in graveyards is such that it can draw ghosts to it, or keep them there.
0: I'm very curious about something. Brendan, when you die, what are your instructions? You're going to be buried or cremated?
2: I'm looking at cremation.
0: Barbara?
1: Oh, I want to be buried.
0: Buried, huh?
1: Yeah.
0: You see, because it just sounds like such a lonely little trek to be making around your own gravesite.
1: Well, if I am able to stay as a ghost, which I would like to do for a while.
0: You really do want to?
1: Oh, yeah, I think it would be kind of...
0: A kick?
1: It'd be kind of interesting to see that experience, you know, to experience that. But I would like to be able to if I'm able to.
0: All right,
1: I don't know if I have the state of mind to be one. I think most of them are quite miserable, and I'm not, so I don't know if I'll be able to stay.
0: Nevertheless, you've decided to go for the 6 foot under thing. Now I'm curious, Brendan, have you decided to be cremated for the very reason that we're talking about right now?
2: Yeah, pretty much. That pretty much covers it.
0: I thought so. And the rest of the group?
2: I don't think we've actually talked about
1: it. I know Roger wants to be buried.
0: Uh-huh.
1: I don't know for sure. I think Jenny is too young. I'm surprised Brendan's given it too thought, you know, too much thought because of his age.
0: Oh, so you mean you're surprised to hear what he just said?
1: Well, I'm just surprised that he thought about it at all because of his age.
0: Well, doing what you guys do, how could you not think about it? Oh, well. And listen, we got a break coming up, and then we'll start with EVP. We've got recordings coming up that, again, whether you consider them to be ghosts, the dearly departed or not so dearly departed, you know, we were glad to see him go. Whether you think it's that or whether you think it's some sort of evil entity, either way, it's pretty freaky stuff. So prepare yourself, tie down, buckle in. And after the break, we enter the world of EV.

0: literally into the night now we go with Brendan Cook and Barbara Macbeth of GIS. All right, you two, here we go. What leads it off tonight?
1: All right, well, we decided we'd start this off with a kid's voice.
0: Naturally.
1: This was recorded in a cemetery, and we had actually just bought a new infrared night scope this night. And we were testing it out in the cemetery so we'd have a nice wide open space.
0: Well, I love those things. I've got some third gen stuff, and I love it. It's more fun. What do you guys think? You like it?
1: Oh, yeah, definitely.
2: We've gotten two of them now.
0: Oh, really?
1: And this one, the one we were testing that night was actually a nice little, it was a Russian military scope.
0: Most of them are, yeah.
1: It was great. But in this clip, you'll hear Barbara say, come and see Brendan if it makes a difference with the infrared. And a couple of seconds after she says that, you'll hear a child say, and it sounds like the child says, a perfect circle.
0: A perfect circle. I wonder, okay, well, let's listen. Here it is, folks.
3: Come and see, Brendan, if it makes a difference with the infrared.
0: Yeah, you know, I hear it. Perfect circle. I heard it right at the end. One more time. Listen very carefully, everybody. Somehow my brain didn't hear it until the very last play. It's replayed three times. The EVP itself, in this case, obviously a child's voice, is replayed three times after the original sentence and response. So listen very, very carefully. It does say perfect circle, I think.
3: Come and see, Brendan, if it makes a difference with me.
0: That sounds like it's a circle to me. It's a circle, it sounds like.
1: It's a circle.
0: Yeah, it's a circle.
1: Yeah.
0: Or a perfect circle. It could be either one, but it's one of the two. And I wonder if that child, that disembodied child, was referring to the perfect circle of light from the infrared.
1: That's what I was wondering, how the infrared emits that beam and it comes out as a circle. I almost wondered that myself.
0: A child's voice. You know, you get these emails from people who say, you've probably seen them, they're just sort of spam emails, and they say, I've resigned as an adult, I'm going back to being an 8-year-old, you know. I wonder if some adults who die, even seniors, are able to do the cocoon thing on the other side, and if they want to, become children again. That would be the bright side of looking at the children's voices.
2: That's kind of a theory that I'm thinking about takes place. I just can't imagine there being that many children's spirits.
0: Well, I don't know, Barbara. A lot of children die. But, I mean, if that thought and theory is comfortable for your mind, then embrace it.
2: That's more comfortable to me.
0: All right, the next one.
2: This was recorded by Jenny, and you will hear Jenny say, we had a person there accompanying us on this investigation. This was in a cemetery. And Jenny asks, you'll hear her say, want to go look for that grave? And the person that was there with us says, yeah. And you'll hear, it sounds like an old woman. It says, so do I.
0: Oh, by an old woman yet, huh? All right, here we go.
4: Do you want to go look for that grave?
5: Yeah.
0: Oh, God, that does sound like a decrepit old voice. I'm doing these twice. They're doing them three times, and I'm doing them twice just because I want to hear myself listen.
4: Do you want to go look for that grave?
5: Yeah.
0: That's really creepy. That's really creepy. I mean, we went from a child to that lady sounded like she was 99 years old.
2: Yeah, she does.
0: And
2: I,
0: be-
2: believe that they intend for us to hear them.
0: Can either one of you recall, you know, it tends to come in just a couple of, or a few words, just one in a million, you get a whole sentence. Has anything ever come to you that suggests the nature of the other side? Anything spoken, you know, we've done hundreds of these clips now on the air, and I'm wondering if anything ever has told you what it's like there.
1: We have heard voices. One of the questions we ask quite frequently is, what is it like where you're at?
0: Yes.
1: Are you happy where you're at? And that kind of a thing. And we have heard voices. One said it was cold. It just said the word cold.
0: Yeah, and I remember a child said it's dark in here or something like that.
2: Yeah.
0: It's cold and it's dark. You know, that really sounds attractive, huh?
1: Well, and the child saying it's dark in here was interesting because the light had just been turned on. So it kind of makes you wonder.
0: See, Brennan, I'm with you. Cook me at the end.
2: For the record, Barry wants to be cooked, too.
0: Oh, he don't, oh, really? Okay. What, did you get a phone call or something?
2: No, he's here.
0: He's there. Okay. Yeah. Well, I'm with him. Cook me and scatter me. All right. So a child and an old lady, and now what?
1: All right, well, this one was also recorded by GIS member Jenny, and in this clip you hear her say, let me live in there, it's warm in there. And directly after that, you hear a voice, it sounds like end of my life.
0: Now, it's Jenny saying, let me live in here?
1: It's Jenny says, let me live in there, it's warm in there.
0: It's warm, okay.
1: She was referring to a mosquito that had just flown into one of the members' ears.
0: Oh, that's interesting. Side note: referring to a mosquito that flew into an ear. All right, here we go.
4: Says, let me live in there. It's warm in there.
5: End of my life.
0: Ooh.
5: End of my life. End of my life.
0: Oh, without question, end of my life is what I'm hearing. Oh, that's weird. Let's one more time.
4: Says, let me live in there. It's warm in there.
5: End of my life. End of my life. End of my life.
0: End of my life, clear as can be.
1: And Art, one thing to notice, did you happen to notice the weird cadence of the voice itself?
0: Yes, I did.
1: It had a very weird speech.
0: End of my life. Something that I suppose a ghost, something that would remain here, would have time to consider the end of my life. End of my life. Yeah, really... That's really that, but that's very non-responsive, isn't it, to the comment that was made?
2: Right. It really has nothing to do with what was said there.
0: Now, what percentage would you say of your EVPs are in fact obviously responsive to something you've said or one of your members has said, versus those EVPs that you have no connection for?
2: I just guessing. We haven't really looked at it and done a percentage of them, but I would say just off the top of my head, probably 60 to 70% are interacting with us. We'll talk about what we're doing or what we're saying. And
0: boy, that's a high percentage.
2: Yes, it is.
1: In fact, the next voice is a really good example of that.
2: Mm-hmm.
0: Okay, then next it shall be, number four.
2: At this time, when Jenny recorded this voice, it was in the middle of winter. It was probably below freezing, and we were sitting in our chairs out in the middle of a cemetery, and I had gotten a blanket out of the car, and me and Jenny were sitting side by side, covered up with the blanket. And you will hear Jenny ask me, did you just pull down the blanket, and I'll answer

0: that sounds very directly responsive, and it does sound like a child, and that's totally freaky. Here we go.
1: Did you just pull down the blanket?
2: No.
3: I did.
1: Did you feel like a tug?
2: No.
0: How do you guys handle that? I couldn't handle that. I mean, you were in a graveyard?
2: Yes, we were.
0: And you were lying down and had
2: no,
0: a blanket?
2: No, we were sitting in our, we bring our chairs and...
0: I see.
2: And we're sitting in our chairs and it had gotten so cold sitting there that I got a wool blanket out of the car and covered up.
0: I'm going to ask this again. I know I've asked before, but I just can't resist. You know, you guys are holding doors open here. I mean, I fooled around with a million different things on my program, and what I've concluded, one of the things I've concluded, is that when you talk about the kinds of things we're talking about tonight, you open certain doors. I don't think there's any question about it. I mean, even the discussion, the fact that your mind is thinking about this kind of thing, opens a door for you. And... aren't you all worried that occasionally something's going to come through that you're not going to like?
2: No. No. I've been involved with this for years. I've never had an occasion where something has threatened or harmed me. I've had things happen to get my attention. I believe that it's to get my attention, but nothing has ever hurt me.
0: By the way, Michael in Villa Park, Illinois, is suggesting, with regard to the mosquito that was in the air, he says, maybe, Art, maybe it was the mosquito that said, end of my life, when it flew into the person's ear. Oh, boy.
2: I'd like to meet that mosquito.
0: Yeah. Well, you've really got to... you got to have a sense of humor a little bit, I guess,
2: yeah,
0: about all of this, or else you wouldn't do it. All right. Number five.
4: All right. Well, this one was also recorded by GIS member Jenny.
0: Boy, she's an active little young lady, isn't she?
4: Yes, she is. And on this clip, this was also recorded in a cemetery, and it was a cemetery that we've previously witnessed a ghost light in.
0: Oh.
4: And we were looking for the light this night, and you'll hear her ask, do you see a light? And Roger, Barbara's husband, GIS member Roger, says, what? Oh, no. And then right after he says no, you hear a woman, and she almost sounds like a broken record. She says, yes, yes, yes, yes.
0: Really?
4: And then I say, wow, because I thought I saw the light, and then Jenny says, what, did you see it?
0: Okay, here it comes.
1: Do you see light?
0: Yeah. It almost sounds like the person says wow, or somebody says wow right after the yeses.
4: Yeah, that was me that said wow.
0: And why did you say wow?
4: Because I thought I had seen the light, and it turned out to be just a reflection of a car headlight. But
0: well, that's good and honest. This is such freaky stuff. I don't know. I it makes me question the nature of death. It really does. And I guess maybe it should make us all question the nature of death, huh?
4: Well, I'm not sure how freaky it is. It definitely is fascinating, though.
0: No, I say freaky. not in a freak show kind of way, just in a scary kind of way.
2: I think it's something that we don't... I don't think that we can fully comprehend it.
0: Nor are we meant to at this
2: point. No, I don't think we are meant to.
0: Are we meant to even be looking at and listening to the kinds of things we're listening to tonight? Do you think we're meant to do that?
4: I believe so.
0: Or do you think it's just some accident of dimensional difference that allows,

0: some sort of voice to be imprinted in an electronic way that really is just an accident, and otherwise we're not supposed to be exposed to what we're hearing here.
1: No, I really think we are supposed to be hearing it. I don't think it would be possible if we weren't meant to hear it.
0: Let's do one more.
2: This was recorded by Roger, and we had arrived at a mausoleum. We were standing outside. It was in February. It was freezing cold.
1: It's probably 11 o'clock at night.
2: It was around 11 o'clock, and we were waiting for the caretaker to come and unlock the door, let us in. And you will hear Roger say, "We welcome anyone here to talk with us. We're back." Well, in between those two sentences, you will hear kids screaming. There was no kids at that time of night.
0: Kids screaming?
2: It sounds like, you know, how children sound when they're screaming, playing, running away, or so, you know, running
0: yes.
2: and screaming and playing. That's
0: yeah,
2: what
0: yes.
2: it sounds like.
0: All right. Let's take a listen. Here we go.
3: Welcome anyone here to talk to us. We're back.
0: Oh, boy, that does sound like kids screaming, doesn't it? Particularly in context with, almost more when it's in context with what's being said than when you hear it individually. Let's hear it again.
3: Welcome anyone here to talk with us. We're back.
0: That sounds like several children, doesn't
2: yes,
0: it?
2: Yes, and we've had a lot of, we've recorded a lot of children in that area, and there have been reports of children in that area of the grounds of that mausoleum and cemetery.
0: Well, again, though, that leans us toward the idea that die as a child, remain as a child. You know, it tips it back in that direction.
2: Yes, it does.
0: And I don't know. I don't know if that's my idea of the way it ought to be. Of course, who am I? It is. I guess it's going to be whatever it's going to be, and I'm not going to have a thing to say about it. Or maybe I will. Maybe everybody gets what they think they're going to get over on the other side. I don't know.
2: I don't know. It's all theory. There's no known things about this phenomena.
0: You would rather not hear children, right, Barbara?
2: Yes, I would prefer not to hear children.
0: And yet,
2: sometimes I wonder if it's a young, or, you know, sometimes women's voices will sound childlike. And,
0: that's true.
2: And there is that possibility that it's just a female voice that sounds like a little child. But there are some words that are pronounced that they just sound like children.
0: Maybe, but I've heard some EVPs that are unmistakably, unquestionably children.
2: Yes, I'm afraid so.
0: All right, you two, hold it right there. The Ghost Investigators Society, an electronic voice phenomena. From where? And from what time? I don't know. We don't know. But either way, it's pretty weird.

0: Okay, I'll tell you what I'm going to do, because I, you know, obviously I'm reading commercials live and I have no time to do anything else. I just caught this email that came rolling in just during last break, and I read the email, which I'll read to you here shortly. First, I'm going to forward this to Keith Rowland, and we're going to get it up on the website right away. I don't see any reason why we can't. This is about something that happened in Montana. And so let's send it to Keith right now. This is a beauty of live radio. You can do this kind of thing. And there it goes, winging its way to Keith. All right, Keith, when you get this, regarding the situation in Montana, would you please post these photographs as well as the email? I don't see any instructions saying we can't here. He even gives us his email address. Oh, my God. We get the weirdest stuff. Anyway, that's on the way to Keith right now. So I'll read you the email here at the bottom of the hour. Right now, we're going to return to the GIS folks. And we're going to return to, well, whatever it is that we're hearing quite apparently from the other side. Welcome back, you two.
1: Thank you, RQ.
0: Okay. We have lots of work to do tonight in terms of getting all this on the air properly. So what's coming next?
1: All right. Well, this voice was recorded by Barbara. And it was actually, we were contacted by a lady who had heard us on your show a few times.
0: Oh.
1: And she was contacting us regarding her parents' house, which obviously was haunted. She said that her children that would stay there had seen things, shadows, things like that.
0: Right.
1: Doors opening and weird noises. I mean, it was literally your typical haunting. We were just packing up our stuff and we were kind of getting everything ready to go when this voice comes in that either says, have them come back or have Brendan come back.
0: Any real thoughts on which it meant?
1: No, not really.
0: All right. Let's see if... wait a minute here. Let me get the right CD in here, or that's not going to work at all. When we're doing these kinds of shows, I've got to end up shuffling CDs back and forth, folks, so sorry about that. Okay, here it comes now. All right, now, see, I'm not as sure of that one. I'm not as sure. You're saying it says, have them come back, probably. Is that right?
2: Yes.
0: I can't make that one out. I'm being honest with you. It's easy. Let me try again. Okay, the one word I can get out of that clearly is come back. I do get that at the end, but I can't tell about the first part. I bet you sit around the table arguing about this stuff, discussing what it is you just heard all the time, especially when you get to something like this.
1: We do, honestly.
2: We do. We debate back and forth on what we hear. And
0: how many of them are really hard calls as opposed to, you know, everybody sitting around the table and you play it and everybody immediately agrees on what they just heard?
1: Well, quite a few of them, actually. Very rarely do we actually record a voice where every single member listens to it and says, oh, that has to be what it's saying. I mean, a lot of times we record very, very clear voices, but it's still hard to discern what's being said.
0: All right, onward. Number 8.
3: This next voice was recorded by Barry. We had been invited to a friend's relative's home. It had been in his family for generations, and it's in a little rural area down below Salt Lake City. It's a beautiful old home. The bricks were made out of the local dirt there, you know. I mean, it's a beautiful two-story old home. And we had we were spending the night there at the house, and no one lives in it at this time. And we had all gone out onto the, it has several porches around the house, mm-hmm. and we had gone out on one of the porches, and he recorded this, and it sounds like it's, the voice says, I tried to get up.
0: I tried to get up. And was there anything that prompted it? Was it interactive, or you don't think so?
2: No, we had just gone out to sit out on the porch. It had chairs out on the porch, and we were just going out to sit.
0: Okay, so I tried to get up, huh? I hear clearly, I tried. I'm not sure about get up. Everybody's ear is going to be a little different, but I clearly hear I tried. Let's do it again. All right, I got the I tried part down very clearly. I'm not sure about the last part. You too?
2: Oh, I hear I tried to get up. That's what I hear.
0: Uh-huh. Do you ever wonder whether, with something like that, you're eventually making yourself hear something? You know, your brain is forcing you to put it in some logical order because your brain is expecting it in some logical order. So after you've listened to it the millionth time, your brain wires itself and you hear exactly that.
1: Yeah, well, that's human nature, is to try and discern voices.
0: Order from disorder, yes.
1: Exactly. I mean, when we hear these, we automatically try to put them into languages, especially the English language, and make phrases out of them. And that's especially hard when we get voices in, say, German or other languages.
0: Yeah, I've got somebody asking my computer why you're only getting snatches and parts of sentences and not more complete soliloquies of some sort, some real big message. You're just getting few words. Why do you think that is, they ask?
1: That goes back to what I was saying earlier, that I think it really takes an effort on their part to even get these few words out.
0: Mm-hmm.
1: Very rarely have we got anything over a sentence. In fact, I don't really think we have got anything over a sentence.
0: You know, if I was going down the highway at about 60 or 70 miles an hour in a big 18-wheeler, and I had this show rolling right now, I don't know how I'd handle that. In the dark, on the road, in the middle of the night. All right, number 9.
1: All right, well, this gets into an interesting subject. Virtually every show we've done with you, you have asked us about a real-time recorder, and that we need to get one or...
0: Okay, audience, here's what I meant by that. In other words, you could get a recorder, which would have a record head, and then it would track over to an active play head, so that you could say, are you out there? And like about a second later, it would pass over the play head, and you would perhaps get an immediate answer to your question, instead of having to go for hours and hours and hours of reviewing tape to find these EVPs, which is what these two do. You would hear an instant response, and so we thought that was a really good idea, and somebody went to work on that idea for y'all, right?
1: That is true. A wonderful man named Christopher Helms, who's an electronics engineer, has heard us on the show a few times and had actually had one built by the time that we did your last show in April.
0: Uh-huh.
1: And finally, you know, we finally got in contact with him, and we actually have two real-time recorders now. It is, and I guess he also has another one that is being ready to get sent to us. One of them has a 386 amp built onto it to kind of amplify the second playhead, so the voices are a little bit louder.
0: Well, then, I guess my first question to you would be, obviously, it's worked, right?
1: It has worked.
0: All right, when you hear, it may be one thing to go home and sit down and intellectually play back a tape and catch something, eerie and freaky as that is, but to hear it in the graveyard, on the spot, at the time, that's got to set you back a little.
1: Well, I'll tell you, the first really, really strong, clear EVP that we recorded with the real-time recorder was, and it's a voice that will be on the show tonight, and the voice says, I feel so bad, and it was referring, we assume was referring to a lady that was here talking about her friend's mother that had passed away with cancer. And when I had the headphones on, and when I heard that voice, it shocked me. And I immediately turned to Barry, who was sitting right next to me, and I asked him, you know, did you just say anything? And he, of course, was sitting kind of slumped back in his seat, not moving like he had just said anything. I mean, his body language wasn't congruent with somebody who had just spoke.
0: Understand, yes.
1: And I talked with everybody and asked them, did Barry just say anything?
0: Well, listen to me now. The next thing, obviously, to try is to get an interactive response. In other words, once you've heard something, to say something congruent with what was just said and see if it produces yet another response.
1: Well, that's true. And really, this real-time recorder is going to take a lot of training to use. And the reason is as you mentioned before, there is a one-second delay.
0: That's right.
1: Actually, it's a little shorter than a second. And it's a little confusing to hear your voice and talk at the same time.
0: Yes.
1: And I pretty much got past that. But now we run into the problem where the second playhead actually produces a white noise static. And the voices almost end up in that white noise static, so it's hard to actually hear the voices, let alone understand what they're saying.
0: All right, number 9, coming up.
1: All right, well, this one, and this was interesting, Barbara recorded this. And she obviously didn't hear it at the time because she didn't say anything.
2: I wasn't aware that it recorded anything.
1: But you hear a voice say no, and then it says yes. And then Barbara's husband, Roger, says, we invite anyone here to talk with us.
0: After that?
1: Yeah, after.
2: And these voices, these two voices, the no and the yes, they sound like different voices to me.
0: Really? Maybe it's a debate. Huh. All right, hold on. Let's see if we hear it. No, and then yes.
4: No, yes. If I give you one, No, yes.
0: God, it sounds like a domestic squabble or something. Listen one more time.
4: No, yes. If I give you one, No, yes.
0: It sounds like a man and a wife. So, you know, in that case, you could be just sort of tapping in on whatever it is that's going on the other side, right?
1: Yes, that's correct.
0: And that could be an ongoing discussion between two of whatever it is that we're listening to.
1: Yes, and we've noticed that with some of our recordings, it's almost like we pick up on conversations that are happening somewhere else.
2: Between
1: two people.
2: Two entities. Spirits.
0: That might not have a thing to do with you, not be directed at you at all, but you're just picking it up.
1: That's right.
0: All right, number 10.
2: This one was recorded by Brendan, and it's also was recorded on the real-time recorder. He was walking through the cemetery testing out this recorder, and he picked up this voice, and it sounds like it says, she ought to die.
0: She ought to die. Okay.
4: She ought to die. She ought to die.
0: Yeah, I can buy that. It sure sounds like she ought to die. One more time.
4: She ought to die.
0: You know, for two people who claim that you don't necessarily need to be in a graveyard to get good stuff, you spend an awful lot of time in graveyards.
2: Well, this one particular graveyard has given us some wonderful EVP.
0: What is the percentage of pickup you get in graveyards compared to some local fast food restaurant or, you know, I mean, any place else? I mean, you do go to graveyards. You must because you get a higher percentage return.
2: Well, at this particular one, we do. We have gone to many graveyards, and we might get a few EVPs, but this one particular one, we are able to record an awful lot of EVP there.
0: Mm-hmm.
2: It's an older cemetery, and there has been ghost activity taking place there. We found out about it through the local sheriff there.
0: Okay. I think we've got time for one final one before the bottom of the hour here, so let's have it.
1: All right. Well, I recorded this one, and you'll hear me ask, if anyone's here, I ask you to speak with me. I'm willing to listen to anything you have to say.
0: Yes.
1: And right after that, there's a woman that comes in, and it sounds like she says, one step in the light. And then I say, it just got really cold. I don't know if that's because of you guys or not.
0: Oh, one step in the light. Let's see.
5: If anyone's here, I ask you to speak to me. I'm willing to listen to anything you have to say. Just got really cold. I don't know if that's because of you guys or not.
0: Oh man, is that freaky. That is so freaky. One more time.
5: If anyone's here, I ask you to speak to me. I'm willing to listen to anything you have to say. Just got really cold. I don't know if that's because of you guys or not.
0: Oh, that is so freaky. It's like, okay, come on, one step in the light and you're there. And you say, and then it got very cold very quickly, huh?
1: That's correct. It did. It actually, it seemed like it must have dropped 10 or 15 degrees. I mean, it was just such a sudden temperature change.
0: As you were hearing that.
1: Well, it was obviously. Right directly after that.
0: Yeah, obviously. All right. Hold on, you two. We'll be right back. I'm going to check with Keith and see if he got what I said him. This is one weird story coming out of... one weird story out of Montana. And we've got photographs to go with it, too, so I'll see if Keith has received yet and is in the process of sending. This is live radio and internet interactive at its very best. We managed to get this up tonight. You've never... anything quite like this, or maybe you'll be able to explain it quickly, easily, and we'll dispatch this as nothing. But right now, to me, it's as weird as what we're hearing tonight.

0: Even cyberspace is kind of weird sometimes, isn't it? I mean, I've sent this to Keith 10, 12 times, and it disappears in the ether. Flat disappears. Really weird stuff. All right, now back to my guests, and back to more EVP. We've got a little more to go before we can get to phone calls, because we've got a pretty good list tonight. So number 17, I guess, is what's coming up next.
1: All right, this one, Art, was recorded in the warden's house of the prison.
0: Oh, really? The warden's house?
1: The warden's house. It's just kind of a kitty corner to the prison itself. Has been standing, well, virtually as long as the prison has. I think about 10 years after the prison was built was when the warden's house was built.
0: Right.
1: In this clip, you're going to hear GIS member Roger say, "Can you give us a name?" And they waits for a second, then says, "Kids." And after that, you hear a woman say, "Hazel."
0: Hazel. And you're sure that's an EVP voice, right?
1: Oh, yes.
2: Yes.
0: All right, here we go.
3: "Can you give us a name? Kids?"
0: Yeah, that definitely sounds like Hazel to me.
3: "Can you give us a name? Kids?"
0: Huh. I wonder, you two, I wonder what percentage of prisoners die in prison. You ever wonder about that?
4: Yes. This particular one, they use this prison more as a rehabilitation prison than a punishment prison. It was only open for about 35 years, I believe.
0: Okay.
4: And they never did any executions at this location. One man died, I believe, of natural causes. And, you know, when we were talking earlier about the how dismal they sound, one thing to keep in mind, the places that we go are not very happy places.
0: Yeah, but you go where you find the EVPs.
4: Where the ghost activity takes place.
0: That's right. And so, again, your point of view that you don't think ghosts are happy entities at all, huh?
4: No, I don't believe that they're very happy.
0: Now, this would be a wag, which is a wild-ass guess, but, I mean, how many people who die, do you think, by percentage, become ghosts?
4: Oh, I think there's more than what people realize, but to give a percentage, I have no clue. I wouldn't even guess.
0: But more than people think?
4: Yes.
0: Yeah. All right, number 18.
4: This is recorded by Roger. This is also in the warden's house at the Laramie Territorial Prison. You'll hear Roger say, he was talking to the director, and he says, "Room for you guys to make claim." And you'll hear this EVP say, "Hit him in the hide."
0: Huh. Hit him in
4: the
0: hide.
4: Hit him in the hide.
0: All right, here it comes.
3: "Room for you guys to make claim."
5: Hit him in the hide. Hit him in the hide.
0: That sounds like a kid's voice.
1: Yeah.
0: It does. Okay, one more time. Listen, doesn't it sound like a kid's voice?
3: "Don't be guys like playing."
5: Get in the hide. Get in the hide.
0: You know, these absolutely are voices. I don't know what else to say. They can't be anything else. It can't be random tape noise. It can't be random anything. These are, they're definitely voices.
4: Yes, and some of the things they say, you couldn't come up with some of the stuff they say.
0: Oh, you wouldn't. Yeah, that's true. What safety measures do you all take to be sure that it wasn't one of your other members who, you know, inadvertently said something, or, you know, that is one of you? I mean, do you have two recorders running at once sometimes? Do you? How do you...
4: We have five.
0: Five recorders. Now, that's interesting. How frequently does an EVP show up on one or two or three or four or five recorders?
1: Quite a lot of the time, it does. The EVPs do record on all recorders. There are times, as we mentioned, that they don't show up on a lot of them. They'll show up on one recorder, and then the other four won't have the same voice.
0: Boy, is that weird.
1: It is. It's almost a phenomenon inside of phenomena.
0: Yeah. It might indicate the electromagnetic phenomena. It can be very narrow, very small. The window can be very narrow and very small, or it can be large enough to hit all five recorders that are with you at the time. That's interesting.
1: That's true.
0: Have you ever taken with you magnetometers, other instruments that would indicate some sort of paranormal energy?
1: Well, we do. Yes. We take EMF detectors, thermal scanners, the infrared cameras, things like that.
0: And how frequently can you correlate an EVP with something else?
1: Well, I'll put it this way, not as much as we'd like, because we'd like to see the correlation just to say that's how it's happening.
0: Gotcha.
1: Maybe 30% of the time we might see a spike in the EMF detector when an EVP appears on the tape.
0: Okay.
4: Also, Roger wears a regular compass. We went and bought a compass in a sports store that hikers use to put on their watch bands.
0: Oh, how interesting.
4: And
0: theory being, I bet, that a lot of electromagnetic activity in the compass spins off north.
4: And it does.
0: And it does?
4: Mm-hmm.
0: All righty. Number 19.
1: All right. Well, this is a really interesting voice, Art. In this clip, this was recorded in the prison yard itself, and I should probably note here that there was a leper that did die in the prison yard.
0: A leper?
1: A leper, and they kind of segregated him from the rest of the prisoners. But in this clip, you hear Barbara say, "Hello, is anyone here?"
0: Uh-huh.
1: And this man's voice comes in and says, "They've hurt me."
0: Really? All right. You see, I don't listen to any of these beforehand. I have a list, but I don't listen to any of these because I want to hear them the same time as you all do.
2: Hello? Is anyone here?
0: It's hard to hear, but I hear it. They've heard me is obviously what's being said. Listen very, very carefully.
2: Hello? Is anyone here?
0: They've heard me. That's what I hear. But, boy, you've really got to dig for that one, huh?
1: Yeah, it's buried in the static. And I'm kind of afraid I amplified it too much on the last two loops. It just amplified the static with it.
0: Yep. Well, you get to you lose more than you gain point with amplification. You can go so far and get a lot out of it, and then you bring the noise floor up so much that you start to lose instead of gain.
1: Yes, and I've noticed that a lot just with these voices.
0: All right. Number 20.
4: This was recorded by Roger in the prison. This was recorded at the house in Laramie, the couple's house that the director took us to. You will hear Barry say, "So we can go down there," talking about the stairs that go downstairs, and you'll hear Roger say, "Yeah." And then a man voice says, "My quarters."
0: My quarters, as in my place, right?
4: Mm-hmm.
0: Okay.
3: So we can go down there?
1: Yeah.
0: Oh, yeah, that's very, very clear.
3: So we can go down there? Yeah.
0: My quarters. No question about that, as in my place. Wow. Where do you two want all this to go? I mean, obviously you're working with a real-time recorder now, so you've taken that step. Where do you want it to go? Where do you want this whole area of research, by the way, that goes back for the audience, not just to this program and to these two, but back in time, just about to the beginning of the invention of the telephone, it goes back that far. a lot of people don't know that there's a lot of history in the kind of research you all are doing here. Where do you want it to go from here? Where should it go?
1: Well, we would definitely like to see it get into more of a communication. And as you said, with the real-time recorder, that's our hope, is that we can develop some kind of a communication between us and spirits. Our other goal is to simply educate people and show them that this is something that's really out there. I mean, that's why we don't charge for anything, because we'd feel that that might ruin our credibility.
0: It would.
1: Yeah.
0: Yeah, it would. I mean, it's hard enough by itself, but you're doing it the right way, absolutely doing it the right way. It's pure research. All right, number 21.
1: All right, this is definitely a weird voice. It's almost kind of singy sounding. And the voice sounds like it says it's called the Fat Girl. This was recorded inside the prison by Barry.
0: Okay, and it's called the Fat Girl is what said?
1: That's what it sounds like.
0: All right, let's see. All right, now I'm not as sure about the first part as I listen. I can absolutely hear Fat Girl at the end. That's all, though. Listen again. All right, so there you are. I can make out Fat Girl very easily. I'm not sure about the first part.
4: And it's singing.
0: Some kind of singing, yeah, sing-song voice. Huh. Well, maybe there's a little singing that goes on the other side, huh?
4: Yeah.
0: All right, let's rush now, because I want to get a segment in a phone call. So, 22.
4: This one was quite unusual. I recorded this. You'll hear me say, "Will you talk with us?" And you'll hear this yoo-hoo. Brendan also heard this on his real-time, but he did not record it on his real-time player.
0: Oh, now that's weird.
1: It is.
0: That's really weird, because it has to go by the record head to get to the playhead for you to hear it, right?
1: That's correct. It's definitely a very weird experience not to hear that after I heard it through the headphones.
0: Let's go.
2: Please talk with us.
0: Well, that was all easy to make out. Please talk with us. And then the yoo-hoo sound, kind of like almost taunting. Listen.
2: Please talk with us. Woo-hoo.
0: Woo-hoo. Well, I'll tell you, of all the weird businesses in the world to be in, you two really can pick them. And actually, it's not a business, but I mean areas of research. This is weird stuff. This goes back how many years, this research?
1: Well, ever since Marconi and Edison. Both of them were working on ways to contact the dead, and kind of early examples of EVP were started by them.
0: All right, number 23.
1: All right, this was also recorded at the prison. And you'll hear Jennifer, who is the prison director. And by the way, I'd like to thank Jennifer and the rest of the staff for allowing us to stay the night in the prison. But in this clip, you hear her say, "Yeah, that's a chainsaw." And right after that, you hear a woman that just sounds demented almost say, "Yeah, that's me."
0: Really? Chainsaw, huh? All right. Demented is a good word for that. Listen to that breathy voice. Yeah, I can just imagine being clipping along in an 18-wheeler in the middle of the night listening to this stuff. Yeah, that's me. All right, one more to do tonight, and it's number 24.
4: This was recorded by Roger, and he recorded this in the prison, and it says, "Get me out of here."
0: And there was no interactive aspect to it?
4: No, there was no talking at the time.
0: Now, here's what you would expect to hear in a prison, something like, get me out of here. And that you. All right, let's see. God, I hear it all right. There's no question, get me out of here. Now, you'd expect to hear that in a prison, wouldn't you? One more time. Listen very carefully, folks. Well, there it is. And I assume that you all believe the context of that to be clearly what it obviously is, and that is someone's in prison, they want to get the hell out of there, and they're still not out of there, right?
4: Still not out of there.
0: So, you go to troubled places. What about the more sensitive places? I mean, can you get into funeral homes?
4: Yes, we have.
0: Oh, you have?
4: Yes.
0: That would be one area I would think they would be disinclined to allow you, you know, and the freshly dead and the...
1: Yeah, and we were extremely surprised that we were allowed in, for one, let alone that there was actual bodies in the place when we were there.
0: And did you get anything?
1: Yeah, in fact, we played one of the voices on your show a few shows back that says, so is the dead.
0: So is the dead. All right, look, what I'm going to do is break here at the bottom of the hour, and when we come back, I'd like to allow the audience to ask you questions about all they've heard tonight, okay?
1: All righty.
0: All right, stand by, please. And that's exactly what's coming up. Your turn. You have questions about this. If you heard all this and you don't have questions, then you better check yourself for a pulse, because you may be trying to reach us from the other side. Otherwise, I expect you have questions. Coming up next, I'm Art Bell from the High Desert. This is Coast.

0: All right, so reminding you of that horrific little Montana story that I read you a little while ago, an hour ago or so, is finally going to get up on the website here in the next 5 or 10 minutes, very, very shortly, and it'll be there for the remainder, well, through tomorrow night, through tomorrow. And by the way, tomorrow will be a repeat. I'll be off tomorrow attending to the fireworks celebration here in Pahrump, and I hope those of you close enough to come and bring sound trucks or whatever are able to do so, or just make it out here to the desert where there's going to be the biggest bang in the whole state. Oh my, it's going to be something. For the moment, we're going to go back now to the GIS folks and begin to open the lines and let you ask questions. So are you two ready for questions from the great public?
1: Oh, yes.
0: Okay.
1: Yes.
0: Well, then here it comes. First time caller line, you're on the air with the GIS. Hello.
2: Hello, Art.
0: Yes.
2: How are you?
0: Okay, sir.
2: Well, just had a few questions, actually. Oh, and just for you, I'm listening to your show, WWNC, in Asheville, North Carolina.
0: Yes, sir.
2: On a 37-tube AM radio.
0: Oh, really?
2: Big, huge floor model. Great radio.
0: Good, good.
2: My questions were, one, have they tried to utilize all the technology to isolate these voices? For example, I mean, I'm a musician. And I'm aware of some technology which uses notch filtering to isolate particular frequencies so that you can get rid of any kind of background frequency and just isolate those frequencies that you want.
0: Uh-huh. It's a very, very good question. You two, how about it?
3: It is actually a good question, and that's something we're going to bring up earlier on the show. Right now, we're looking for an audio engineer for a project that we're going to be working on. And a lot of it's going to have to do with analyzing these voices.
0: Like there's DSP, for example.
2: Yeah, well, I mean, there's a lot of technology out there, but the cheapest available is like, well, really it may sound stupid, but there are karaoke machines which you can put your tape in and erase the voice, and what it uses is a notch filter to do it.
0: Yep, yep, yep.
2: Where you could...
0: No, you're right.
2: Tape.
0: I mean, the Police, for example, can eliminate all kinds of background sounds and bring one voice out of many voices.
2: Oh, yeah.
0: They have that ability. So if they had that level of technology, we might be getting much clearer EVPs.
2: Yeah, I mean, there's probably technology out there for the computer, which is far beyond anything that I've seen in a rack mount piece.
0: I agree.
2: And, I mean, I guess I'm a born skeptic because I'm sort of, I think. I'm open-minded, but I've never really had a paranormal experience myself.
0: All right, well, based on what you've heard tonight, I mean, these are coming off clean tapes, brand new, never opened, just out of the box, and recorded, boom, there it is. Skeptical as you may be, what do you think this is?
2: Well, I think, I mean, just in my opinion, of course, I think that it's when you have, I mean, I've heard EVPs before with different programs, including your own. And it's really hard to discount that information because you don't just random sound, at least from my experience as a musician, even stuff that I've recorded, random sound doesn't generate itself in the patterns that I think they've been able to put on tape. And it just, I mean, I believe the only reason I say I'm a skeptic is just because I haven't experienced it myself. And you know, maybe that makes me wrong. I'm not sure, but...
0: Well, when you hear it, sir, like tonight, what do you think you're hearing?
2: Oh, it sounds, a lot of it sounds very much like voices. They've had several programs, I think, on the Learning Channel, where they've dealt with some EVP before.
0: That's right. A lot of people assume this is, thank you, something unusual to my show and just some sort of catchy thing. It's not. EVP is a science of its own. It's been around now for a long, long time. But the point he made about higher-tech equipment that, for example, forensic police labs use to pick voices out, you might approach somebody in one of those labs, like the FBI crime lab, like they're not too busy, huh? or something like that, and worm your way in and see if you can get some of that technology, because applied to what you're doing now, it could be incredible.
3: Well, we would ask anybody who does have access to that technology or a background in audio engineering to contact us.
0: All right. How about how to contact you? How do they do it?
3: Well, there's a couple of ways you can contact us. One, you can go to the website and email any one of the members by clicking on their names. You can email the GIS at ghostpicks.com. The website address
0: is... That's Ghost, G-H-O-S-T, pix.com.
3: That's the website.
0: All right.
3: And you can also contact us now by P.O. Box, and that is the Ghost Investigator Society at P.O. Box 2383, Layton, Utah, 84041-9383.
0: Well, you're going to have to do that again. Everybody's grabbing for a pen and not by any means getting it all. So the address again, please.
3: All right. 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
0: Okay. Or at ghostpix, that's P-I-X.com.
3: Yes.
0: All right. All right, by the way, the Montana Horror, whatever in the hell that thing is on the website right now, folks. Wildcard Line, you're on the air.
1: Hey, Art, it's me, Greg.
0: Yes, Greg.
1: Calling from the Monsterin Pacific Northwest, KOMO.
0: Como, yes, sir, 1000 Seattle.
1: Oh, yeah, the big bad boy. So, two questions. One, does this ever freak you out while you're out there?
0: Yeah.
1: And you're in a, you know, come on. Bunch of graves, and does it ever really freak you out while you're out there?
3: We're actually more scared of the living. We're afraid in some of the places that we go, which are quite run down and abandoned, that there might be a transient or somebody that might attack us.
1: Yeah, okay. That makes sense, yeah. So, another question, and it kind of relates to what the previous caller was. I listened to Art on a 1932 Philco radio that I rebuilt. Oh, it's a beauty.
0: Yeah.
1: I love this thing.
0: Good
1: and
0: for you.
1: Believe me, they are so hard to rebuild.
0: They are. But, yeah, sure, try to go find tubes. There are some antique suppliers, but it's hard.
1: It is so hard. But I can, like tonight, I can listen to things, and they come through so clear, and I can hear them just beautifully. And I hear them the first time through.
0: Well, congratulations, sir, and good luck on restoring old radios is a blast. And to listen to something like this coming out of an old radio, old Philco speaker, middle of the night, aye, aye, aye. East of the Rockies, you're on the air with the GIS group. Hello.
4: Finally, yay.
0: Yes, yeah, yes.
4: Hi, Art.
0: Where are you?
4: My name's Eric. I'm calling from Peabody, Mass.
0: Okay.
4: And I listen to NWRKO.
0: Yes, sir.
4: And I have just 2 points to make, and then I'll hang up and listen offline.
0: Sure.
4: One is, I think when the one that was out on the south side, it also could have sounded like out by the stop sign. If you listen to it again, it looked pretty clear to me.
3: Out by the stop sign.
4: I know.
5: Well, they lived on a corner, and there was a stop sign on that corner.
4: Maybe there was an accident of some kind out there. Who knows?
5: Oh, and, interesting, yeah.
4: Now, what would really clinch this for me is if you went to a foreign country like Spain or Holland and these voices started speaking Spanish, French, or Dutch.
3: Now, that's it's really interesting that you bring that up. I was just sent an article today by a man named Joseph Bowman about a researcher in Italy that has been doing some wonderful EVP research, and all of his voices are in Italian. And as we've mentioned, we've been to cemeteries where there's quite a mixed population from people or of people from other countries and have recorded German and Spanish and things like that.
5: And some are not sure what the language is, but we know it's not English.
4: Right. And one last point. I wonder if it has to do with the researchers, like if they speak English, if the voices will manifest as English, or if maybe you send someone out who speaks Spanish or another language, if maybe they will hear somehow on the tape magically, I don't know, it'll appear in a different language.
3: That is a really good point. I don't think we've ever thought of that before.
4: And I'll listen off the end now. Thank you.
0: Well, all right, he's listening off air. Anything else you two want to add, or...
5: Well, we don't know anybody right offhand that knows how to speak another language that would be willing to go out with us.
0: So when you get there, you'll try it.
5: Yes.
0: All right.
5: I think it'd be interesting to see what they would.
0: A lot of people fast blasting me want to know why the sing-songy voice so many times. Do you have any thoughts on that?
5: No. Than just maybe the attitude of that entity at the time. Whatever mood they're in.
3: And yes. I can imagine a lot of the prisoners probably pass their time singing.
0: Yeah, so can I, actually. West of the Rockies, you're on the air with the EVP Kings and Queens. Hello. No, push the button, Arthur. Now you're on the air. Sorry about that, caller.
6: Hello, this is Anthony in Fairbanks.
0: Fairbanks, Alaska, up north, yes.
6: And I've got two questions. The first one, has any member of the GIS team ever gone to a pet cemetery and recorded animal sounds?
0: Ah!
5: We've gone to a pet cemetery, but we have not recorded animal sounds there. We have recorded animal sounds at other locations, but not at the pet cemetery.
6: Okay, and then my other question, most people seem to think that from a ghost point of view on the other side, time would be different. So have you ever heard an EVP that refers to something that you're about to say on the tape?
3: Yeah.
0: Really?
3: Actually, in fact, that example that we played tonight, the one where it says no, yes, and then Roger asked if anybody will speak with us.
0: Uh-huh.
3: I kind of wondered if that was them contemplating that question before it had been asked.
5: We've had occurrences where it seems like they've answered a question. Sometimes there have been on occasions where they have said something, and then one of the members will repeat almost word for word what the EVP said.
0: Hmm. Boy, this is strange stuff. First time caller line, you're on the air with the GIS group. Hello.
7: Hello.
0: Yes, sir.
7: Yes. On recording number 16, I have a question also, but recording number 16, what I got when I listened to that was my friend is still outside.
3: My friend is still outside. Now, that's interesting, because the first time I heard that, I heard I'm still outside.
7: Oh, okay, because I got my friend is still outside when I heard that over and over.
0: Really? That's a very interesting one, number 16, isn't it?
3: Okay. It is.
7: Yes, it is.
3: The reason is, it's just so clear and loud.
7: Okay.
3: But then again, that goes back to what we were saying, that even though they're loud, they're not so easy to discern what's being said.
0: Yeah, let's all listen again, number 16, and actually, number 16, they think, and I thought, too, was very clear, and I thought it said, out by the south side. Listen.
8: Out by the south side. Out by the south side. Out by the south side.
0: And you still hear the same thing, caller?
7: I still hear the same thing. My friend is still outside.
5: I'm hearing out by the south side.
0: I'm going to listen and try to hear my friend.
8: Out by the south side. Out by the south side.
0: Caller, I still have got the same thing.
5: Friend.
0: Yeah, okay. I don't either, but I appreciate the call. Thank you.
7: Okay. Also, I do have a question. How would a person get into something like this?
0: very carefully.
7: Very carefully.
3: It's extremely easy. As I've mentioned, I started out as a skeptic. I believed in ghosts, but I did not believe in the EVP phenomena. And it really, all it took was me taking a little $10 tape recorder out with a brand new tape and trying it. And it probably took me three times until I received a voice. And ever since then, I've just been fascinated.
7: Hmm. Okay. Well,
5: it really doesn't matter whether it's an expensive recorder or a cheap one. You can record EVP on any tape recorder.
7: On any tape, then. Okay. Well, thank you. I think I'll give that a whirl.
0: Would you report back to me, please, on how you do, sir?
7: Sure, I will.
0: All right, I'll look forward to that. Thank you.
7: Thanks, sir.
0: Wildcard line, you're on the air with the GIS group. Hello.
9: Hello?
0: Yes, sir. Hello.
9: Yeah, I was wondering, have they ever decided to go into, like, a place where they had, like, a famous battle or somewhere in American history and try to contact, well, not necessarily contact, but...
0: Yeah, battlefields. Battlefields. That's the question, you two. Have you ever gone to, like, Gettysburg, whatever?
5: We haven't gone to Gettysburg. We've gone up to areas where there have been
3: massacres
5: and things like that in the Old West days.
0: And what do you get?
3: General EVP, generally what we've played. There have been times we've recorded just faint screaming and kind of what sounds like almost a residual gunshot.
0: A residual gunshot. That's really interesting. We were talking earlier about there are people now who believe that the Vatican has what they're calling a kind of time machine, and the theory is that sound and light literally last forever, linger forever, once created, never die. Light, of course, is energy, and sound is, too, and so it could easily be. East of the Rockies, you're on the air with the GIS group. Hello.
10: Hello?
0: Yes, sir.
10: Yeah, a couple of questions real quick. Have y'all ever recorded voices in the normal octave of people that y'all didn't hear at the time? You know, like normal speaking voices.
3: Yeah, we have.

0: It will just be there.
1: Okay.
0: Is that true, y'all?
2: Yes, that's correct.
3: All you need to do, really, is take your recorder and patch it somehow into the sound card of your computer, and then...
2: Make a WAV file.
3: Yeah, just make a WAV file, MP3 file, whatever. And there's 20 million different freeware programs that can pull it off. We use a combination of different programs, but the main one is CoolEdit.
0: CoolEdit. Yeah.
1: Okay, thank you.
0: You're going to try a caller?
1: Yes, I am. I've actually had a voice say, "Help me, Randy, help me." And
0: that came over what?
1: It came from everywhere.
0: Oh.
1: It was in my garage, and it was the most incredible Dolby surround sound I'd ever heard.
0: Huh.
1: I literally was frozen with fear. It blew me away.
0: Is your name Randy?
1: Yes, it is. That's one thing
2: that I've noticed when we have audibly heard them. It sounds like it comes from nowhere. I mean, you can't pinpoint where it's coming from. It sounds like it's all around you.
1: Yeah, it totally encompassed me.
3: Yes.
1: It was from everywhere and from in my head, and it literally froze me with fear.
0: As you said, Dolby sound, huh?
1: Oh, it THX and all has nothing on it. It was amazing.
0: Well,
2: get your recorder and go out into your garage again.
3: Yeah, and we'd definitely be interested in hearing any results that you might get from it.
1: I will definitely am going to do that. And you said it's CoolEdit.
3: Yes, CoolEdit.
1: Okay,
0: All right.
1: I appreciate it.
0: Caller, thank you. And, folks, we are out of time. Again, what an incredible program you have provided. I hope you will be back again soon. I trust you'll be out there collecting, eh?
3: In fact,
2: every day.
3: Just real quick, you might be interested to know that we are planning on going back to the Rollins prison.
0: I am interested. Thank you. Good night,
2: Thank you
0: two.
2: Good night.
0: All right, there you have it, folks. That's the GIS group. Don't forget, tomorrow night, My Little Town Drunk, we're going to have the big, and I mean really big bang. If you're in range, come on out. That's tomorrow night. That's except tomorrow night, tonight, actually, this time zone.
4: Nothing but the dead and dying back in my little town.
0: Here in the high desert. So, for tonight...
4: In my little town.
0: Good night, all.

From the high desert in the great American Southwest, I bid you all good evening, good morning, good afternoon, wherever you may be across all 24 time zones covering the globe, which through the internet this program certainly covers, and nationwide, saturated commercially. So, war news coming up in a moment. Woodley Strieber. Woodley, who's been a friend now for... we'll have to rummage over that. It's been a long time. He, of course, is the host of Dreamland on Saturdays now, and he's got, well, as you know, Woodley and I wrote a book called The Coming Global Superstorm. Maybe you didn't know that. No, we did. And it was about rapid climate change, an idea, at the time that we wrote the book that was outlandish. Now, those aren't my words. Those are the words of some pundits and thought of it's pretty wild stuff by some TV anchors. And now, of course, there's some pretty late-breaking news that would tend to vindicate our point of view with regard to rapid climate change. We'll talk a little bit about that in a minute. First, the war news. Many Afghan tribal fighters have apparently taken off from the White Mountains on Tuesday, saying basically they've won. They've defeated Osama bin Laden's Al-Qaeda terror network. Only a few hundred of the estimated 1,000 to 2,000 Al-Qaeda forces were

0: reported to have been either killed or captured. Now, isn't that a few hundred of the estimated 1,000 to 2,000? Others may have fled the bombing, and many senior Taliban officials have slipped away into Pakistan, where they're being protected by Pakistani authorities, and money talks, and you know about the rest, right? The United States is entering a new phase in the war now, in Afghanistan. And apparently this stage is the we're going cave to cave stage, and we're going to find bin Laden. Checking cave by cave. That would be a dangerous job, to be sure. So if you'll stay put right where you are, Woodley's Dreamer coming up. Then in the next hour, electronic voice phenomena. Voices from the other side. It is astounding. Brendan Cook and Barbara Macbeth, both are amazing people who do what they do with no remuneration. They don't get paid for it. They don't write books. They don't do anything. They just do what they do because they love it. It's an astounding phenomena. It really is an astounding phenomena, particularly in view of the lady, Pam, that I had on, and some of the stories I've been hearing recently about people who have not just had near-death experiences, but death experiences. I'm on the track of several right now. Just amazing, just blow-you-away kind of stories. So coming up in a moment, if you want to know what the weather is going to be like, if you want to know what's coming, then you're going to want to listen, because we were right then and we're right now. Let me read you a very, very quick story that I just received tonight, not an hour ago. Planet Earth's average temperature in 2001 is expected to be the second highest since global records began 140 years ago, according to the UN Weather Agency. World Meteorological Organization Deputy Secretary, the Deputy Secretary General of it, said the warming temperatures led to an increase in the severity and frequency of storms and droughts and other unusual weather conditions. Temperatures are getting hotter, and they are getting hotter faster now than any time in the past. I'm still quoting. Since 9 of the 10 warmest years in the last 4 decades have occurred since 1990, and temperatures, now get this, are rising 3 times faster than in the early 90s. That was the Secretary General of the World Meteorological Organization, and that story is just breaking. Whitley, welcome to the program.
1: It's good to be here, Art.
0: Great to have you. From San Antonio, as always, right?
1: Yeah, that's right.
0: Okay, well, that was kind of interesting, an interesting little story, wasn't it?
1: Yeah, indeed it was, and it just is a sort of a sign of what's happening. You know, we have, with the National Academy of Sciences sort of announcement just a couple of days ago that abrupt climate change is a real possibility. A lot of things have changed. Among them, our book, which was, I think, in reviewing another book in Booklist, another book about the weather, Booklist makes reference to our book being preposterous, which is sort of the way the media took our book.
0: Oh, yes.
1: As you were saying a few minutes ago.
0: I remember, yes.
1: Now we've got the National Academy of Sciences saying that abrupt climate change is a very real possibility.
0: Right.
1: And, it's really a good thing that they finally have faced this, because one of the points that I think that you and I, when we were working on the book, found was that there's absolutely no monitoring of the strength of ocean current.
0: Uh-huh.
1: There's some, I take that back, but it's not the kind of detailed monitoring that is needed. Now, with the National Academy of Sciences weighing in on this and saying specifically that ocean currents are the problem, they particularly mention the Gulf Stream.
0: Well, they do, because, of course, if it slows or disintegrates virtually, which is certainly a possibility, they're saying now, they're admitting,
1: yes.
0: Europe would roughly be subjected to a climate which would approximate that of Alaska.
1: Right. It would be an unparalleled disaster for Europe. But during the process of it happening, once the Gulf Stream stops, really to an extent, depending on the time of year when it happens, there's evidence from the past, by the way, that this has happened before. And I want to get into the causes of it, because there's some very interesting new data that suggests that this might not be entirely man-made, that we may be the equivalent of a medium-sized volcano.
0: Sure.
1: But not necessarily the whole cause of the thing.
0: Oh, I've never imagined that we were. There are cycles and cycles within cycles,
1: yes.
0: And then there's man's hand, and he only has a small part of it, but with people... I think the National Academy of Sciences and other organizations like the meteorological associations are definitely realizing what's going on now. The people,
1: right.
0: The people that are not realizing what's going on are our leaders. Now, so far, they're just ignoring what these agencies are saying. And I'm not surprised because of the economic implications of having to, you know, deal with it, grasp it, and understand what it's going to mean.
1: Right. Well, of course, you know, there's a real open question about that, because you take a company like DuPont, which went on a program of massively reducing its atmospheric emissions just as a company.
0: Mm-hmm.
1: And of course, DuPont, being a chemical company, it has heavy-duty emissions. And what they found was that a program that they had budgeted millions of dollars for became so cost-effective so quickly that it's become a profit center.
0: Mm-hmm.
1: Because in reducing their emissions, they increased their efficiency so much, they also reduced their costs.
0: Well, emissions as a general rule, Whitley, when you're talking about energy, emissions or significant emissions absolutely equate to efficiency.
1: Exactly.
0: Everything they're setting up
1: a smokestack is something that they're not selling.
0: It's waste. It's just a waste of. In other words, is the energy going up in smoke?
1: Right.
0: Yeah.
1: So the question of whether or not it would cost a great deal of money is really an open one. It might not. It might mean that a lot of companies could use this as a means of getting much more efficient and maybe getting a government subsidy to do it.
0: Well, I think what most people want to know, most Americans, I mean, even with Europe, believe it or not, we sit here and we say Europe could turn into Alaska, and they go, oh, well, too bad for Europe.
1: Right.
0: But if we have a full global climate change, one thing you might explain to people is what it could mean for them.
1: Well, in our book, and in a number of other places, most notably in a long article in the Atlantic Monthly a few years ago, and in some scientific studies about the last time there was a climate upheaval like this, which was about 15,000 BC, there was evidence that it happened very suddenly over a single season. And apparently what occurred then was methane poured into the atmosphere as the sun, and we'll talk about the sun's role in this in a few minutes.
0: Oh, it's got a big one.
1: A big one. Heated the earth up, and the glaciers began to melt. As they melted, the permafrost melted, and this caused an outgassing of methane, which is also happening now in the Arctic.
0: And in fact, the permafrost is melting. I saw it for myself.
1: Right.
0: It was pretty kind of sad to see. Actually, Alaskans could call and tell you all about it.
1: Yeah, they are really experiencing it very personally up there. What's happening? But in any case, when this happens, it makes the atmosphere so uniformly warm that the Gulf Stream, which is depends on the water being cold in the north and warm in the south to generate the current, it's the way the different, the energy that's generated by the differing temperatures of water are what caused the current to flow.
0: Just exactly the way differing energies in high and low weather systems, when you're in between them, you'll notice a great deal of energy in the form of wind or whatever.
1: Right.
0: You know, the opposites, they generate energy in between.
1: And the Gulf Stream is like that. It's a sort of a permanent kind of a jet stream structure under the Atlantic.
0: Oh, that's a good analogy.
1: Yeah.
0: Yeah.
1: Now, if that stops, what happens, what the fossil record suggests happens, is there is one whale of a storm. And the reason is that the warm air has been being pumped up from the Arctic,
0: mm-hmm.
1: and has filled, equator and from the tropics, and has filled the Arctic. The Gulf Stream therefore collapses, and when it does, there's suddenly nothing pushing that warm air up there anymore, and the cold air that has been pushed all the way into the upper atmosphere, the cold comes pouring
0: back.
1: Down.
0: That's right.
1: And you have a blizzard that basically covers the whole northern half of the northern hemisphere. We've never seen a storm like that.
0: Right.
1: We don't really know what it would be like. We don't know, for example, if the Earth could sustain an organized single storm that big. But one thing we do know
0: it would sustain it. It would stand it. You mean whether there would be sufficient energy to form it?
1: Well, whether or not atmospheric structures that big can exist on the Earth.
0: Mm-hmm.
1: But what we do know is, if it's not one big storm, then it's certainly a series of smaller ones.
0: Right.
1: And by smaller, I mean four or five of them, blizzards each the size of a large hurricane.
0: That's right. But the same end effect. You've got a sudden global climate change, and now they're saying yes, it's going to it's likely to happen. And look, they can look back. Tree rings and all these geologic
1: right.
0: methods they have, and they can damn well see that it's happened before.
1: Well, exactly. It happened about 15,000 years ago, and has been painstakingly pointed out by some scientists that this was very violent and a very intense thing, and most of them don't want to face that. And it's why we ran into trouble like when we were out on TV, because people just don't want to face it.
0: I know.
1: And, you know, what we really ought to be doing is just forget the emotions and objectively figure out what's really going on and plan for whatever we have to plan for.
0: But you see, that requires the leaders that I was talking to you a little while ago to realize that these agencies, forget listening to us, you know, these agencies that they sustain with government money, our money, that they listen to them, and they're not listening to them because the implications of listening to them are, they're not something they can face up to.
1: Right, they just can't, and especially because of the fact that the United States Congress and the administration, all of them are heavily influenced by lobbyists who are saying that this isn't a problem. And unfortunately, a lot of different companies and industries that could benefit from reducing their emissions are working on the assumption that that would be a very costly process that they would not be able to recover from, and that it would cause them a lot of economic hardship, when the opposite, at least according to DuPont's experience, is true.
0: Whitley, let me again ask you, people in the United States, people in this country, people listening right now, or in Canada, you know, in North America, what would North America, if such a shift occurred, and rapidly, if it occurred, what would we likely experience?
1: Well, I think it would be an unimaginable disaster for us.
0: Give us some idea of what scale. What do you mean?
1: You would see blizzards reaching down into the central United States that in their centers and in the northern reaches would be essentially not survivable, in all probability. That's what I think. I think that you would see the destruction, essentially, of Canada. And the United States would be very, very severely damaged. if we're right about the speed of this, and as I say, I think we are, I think the evidence is there that it has happened like this in the past. This is what, of course, the media, they don't want to alarm people.
0: Well, now, though, there are a lot of warnings. The ones we've been talking about, I read you one, you referred to the other one. They are starting to issue these warnings. Why do you think suddenly, the news of prior rapid climate change, you know, has been around or has been known certainly to geologists for a long time, Whitley. So why now these agencies making public statements like this?
1: It always worries me when this happens because it's a sign that it might be too late. But, you know, right before you and I went out on our author tour for the Superstorm book, there was an unbelievable, wild winter in Europe.
0: Oh, yes.
1: And some scientists at the University of Norway said that the Gulf Stream had slowed down, which is what had caused this winter situation. Now, this was the destruction of hundreds of millions of trees. It nearly blew over the steeple at Notre Dame Cathedral in Paris. 130-mile-an-hour winds roaring across Europe.
0: I remember the reports, yes.
1: Stunning.
0: Uh-huh.
1: And that was associated with just a slowing of the Gulf Stream.
0: Right.
1: The energies that are involved in this are unimaginable. We think of the Earth as belonging to us, but nature on Earth is much, much more powerful and much bigger than we are even now.
0: Well, I think what we think is that because it's never changed in our lifetimes, it's hard for us to imagine nature, from our point of view, turning against us in such a way. It's just hard to imagine. It's one of those stable things, like you say, standing on the Earth. Nature just doesn't do that. There's weather ups and downs, but there's sort of a general average that's pleasing to humanity. Well, that may not always be so. Bottom of the hour, Whitley, and we'll be right back. I'm

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1: It is. Good morning, everybody. I want to quote just a little bit here from the National Academy of Sciences, because we spoke about it, but we didn't tell you what they said in part. Now, this is a byline, Robert C. Cohen, a special with the Christian Science Monitor, and the headline is interesting. It says, "Be prepared. Sudden shifts in climate coming." If you're concerned about forecasts of long-term global warming, you might be worried about the wrong thing. The U.S. National Academy of Sciences warns that sudden, unexpected climate change on a scale that could cause widespread drought or plunge Earth into a deep freeze poses a more immediate danger. The evidence, embedded in ancient tree rings and ice cores, are signs that quick, drastic change is a fundamental characteristic of Earth's climate. His data show that the climate can switch abruptly from one mode, such as an ice age, to another, such as a milder interglacial period, climatologists say. We'll be right back. One more line here from the National Academy of Sciences. This is just out. In a sense, the report notes, humanity has been living in the meteorological equivalent of a fool's paradise. These are strong words from these people, Whitley.
2: Strong words indeed.
1: Yeah, a fool's paradise.
2: Right. Well, you know, I was thinking when you were reading the story about the National Science Foundation that people must be wondering, well, what is the signal? Is there anything that can give us some kind of warning? And actually there is.
1: Well, for one thing, I'd say the first story that I read, it's increasing exponentially at the moment. That's certainly got to happen just prior to some large event of this sort. It's like, the earth rattling before a volcano goes kapooey.
2: Well, what worries me about the way this has changed, and it has changed a lot in 2 years, it's easy enough for them to say, oh, well, we always knew this, but boy, when you and I were out there, they surely didn't seem to know it.
1: No, not then.
2: No.
1: I know.
2: I have on my website, which is unknowncountry.com, on the homepage, down the left-hand column, the first thing you see as you go down there is something that says, what's new? And in What's New, there is a section called Quick Watch. You click on it, and that takes you to four or five different data points. The water temperatures in the far North Atlantic, on the East Scotia Slope, this is right in the Gulf Stream.
1: Right.
2: And the temperature at the magnetic North Pole, the air temperature.
1: Right.
2: Polar ice cap status. The condition of the Gulf Stream, and something called Strat Alert, which tells us whether or not the upper atmosphere is warmer than it should be.
1: That's right. And why would the upper atmosphere be changing temperature? One big reason would be the sun.
2: Well, right.
1: The sun is going through some pretty interesting cycles.
2: Unusual stuff is going on.
1: You bet. We should be way on the downside now of the cycle, but it's going berserk up there. Had another giant X-class flare the other day, and I associate a great deal of human behavior, frankly, with the activity on the sun.
2: The sunspot level is at 210 right now.
1: That's correct, yes.
2: Which is way higher than it should be.
1: Right.
2: But this is reflected in a very unexpected place, which is on Mars. Mars is melting.
1: I know.
2: Which is totally unexpected that the Martian polar caps are melting right now.
1: I know. When they announced that the other day, Whit, I came on the air and I said, you know, how come they tell us the ice caps on Mars are about to melt, and reminding myself, we're the third out from the sun here, right? Third rock
2: right
1: from the sun. And so if they're going to be affected in that manner, then for gosh sakes, why didn't the people who did this report ask any questions about the effect on the third planet?
2: Right. Well, they should have.
1: Well, you're right, they should have.
2: We're here, and we're closer to the sun than Mars is.
1: Yeah, that's right. That was my figuring, too.
2: Yeah.
1: That was my figuring, too. So I don't know what to say, except, again, I think there's this intentional, I don't know, head in the sand thing, as far as a lot of people are concerned. They just cannot think about it, Willie, and I don't know how we're going to get them to.
2: It's intentional on the part of people who think they have something to lose by facing it. Big companies, primarily, and the politicians who go with them. But I think that the average person is perfectly willing to face it. And not only that, I think we have any number of ways of getting around this. I think that we can probably learn to live with the changed climate.
1: I imagine so. I've been getting some interesting calls because, of course, the weather has been so cattywampus.
2: Right.
1: Here right now, at this very moment, it's below freezing near Death Valley at 30.9 degrees. It's 30.9. And I get these emails from people in the Northeast and the upper Midwest who are saying, oh, man, we love this. What are you talking about? This is great that the weather is so warm.
2: We're so happy, yeah.
1: Well, see, everybody's pretty much a short-term thinker. It's a great day out there, hot diggity, but they're not thinking to what this change might be a precursor to.
2: Right. Well, give you an idea of how wacky things really are. Right now, if you were to go out into the depths of the North Atlantic in the middle of December, you would think the water would be pretty cold.
1: Real cold.
2: It's 60.
1: Did you say 60?
2: 60. Today. At 11 a.m. today, on the East Scotia Slope, the water temperature was 60.6 degrees.
1: Oh, my God.
2: It's quite far above normal. The thing that you have to watch for, and this is, we monitor this regularly on our website, and believe me, anybody who watches it will find out very quickly if this change is a sudden drop in this temperature, because it would mean that the Gulf Stream had collapsed. We used to monitor an even better buoy, by the way. This buoy is been set up by the Canadians. It's a Canadian buoy, but the one that I mentioned specifically in the part of that section of Superstorm was taken down by the U.S. government.
1: It was taken down.
2: Taken down, right, on the
1: better
2: Grand
1: not,
2: Banks.
1: Better not to look.
2: Better not to look, not to let us look. But, you know, one of the things also I think that people don't like to hear is the idea that it's their fault. It's our fault.
1: Oh, I see.
2: But if this is a much larger thing, I mean, if there's global warming going on Mars, obviously, it's not all our fault.
1: I actually, whether the hand of man plays much of a percentage part in it at all is a totally open question.
2: Well, we can probably slow it down and speed it up, but we can't ultimately change it.
1: Only at the margins do we have any effect at all, if we would even notice that, in my opinion, but right.
2: Well, no one can be sure, but we probably could have some effect on it. We could probably, if the process is indeed as oriented towards human activity as they claim, then presumably we could have some effect on it if we were to reduce our emissions. But the last time it happened, what occurred was, as I was saying earlier, the permafrost melted, and that melt was not triggered by people sitting building campfires, because, you know, there weren't all that many people around at that time.
1: Right.
2: It was triggered. It had to have been triggered by the sun. There's no other heat source that could have done it. And whatever the sun did then, it appears to be doing again. And will it do it enough to cause this whole process to occur or not? We don't know. But one thing we should do is we should certainly keep watch on it, and we and science should try to understand it instead of holding their head in the sand. So this National Science Foundation thing is a good, it's a good step forward, because they are finally saying that, yes, there is a problem. Of course, nobody bothered to say that we were right, but that
1: would not be expected.
2: No.
1: You know, now I'll get out on a limb a little bit, Whitley. Other than the scientific evidence, and now what these organizations are saying, all fine and well, but back when we wrote the book, I knew instinctually, emotionally, I don't know, maybe even psychically, as we're all psychic to some degree, not to any special degree in my case, thank you, but I just knew, I felt in my gut that we were on the verge of a gigantic weather change. And that's all emotional stuff, but it's important to me. I'm rarely wrong about these things, and I felt it so, so strongly, and I still do.
2: Well, I have felt the sense of there being a change of some kind in the wind for a while. I guess when we were starting to go on the tour, and I was beginning to see this horrible weather in Europe, I wasn't really surprised.
1: Right.
2: Well, you know something that, speaking of, came across my desk just today? This is from the German magazine Der Spiegel. A listener to Dreamland sent this to me. It turns out, you speak of wild weather, that the German cruise ship Bremen last February was taking an Antarctic cruise when the ship encountered a 15-foot wave that came out of nowhere and nearly capsized it.
1: Rogue wave.
2: A rogue wave, a la the Poseidon adventure.
1: Sure.
2: I mean, and the cruise line successfully covered the whole thing up. The story was not, it didn't make the news, and they claim that there was no damage and nobody was hurt, but one of the passengers claims that he saw bodies in the water. So, according to Der Spiegel, which is a pretty reputable, it's the Time magazine of Germany.
1: Wow, I wonder how they kept this story of that magnitude under wraps. I mean, I can understand that a cruise company wouldn't reach out to publicize something like that.
2: Well, I think it's because they when they came back, they came into Argentina, and it's just very far from everywhere, and they successfully. So I think that's how they did it. The remarkable thing about it is, though, I think that 115 feet is about the largest wave that's ever been observed. And interestingly enough, there is an organization that has been set up to study, basically to study rogue waves and these extremes that are taking place, and there's evidence, but it's not entirely clear that this is happening, but that there is more and more of this taking place, that it's a rapidly growing phenomenon.
1: Well, another attitude that's out there, and I do understand this attitude to a large degree, is, maybe you guys are right, but there's not a damn thing we can do about it. There's really nothing ultimately we can do about it. It's forces that are way beyond our control, and to some degree, I mean, those people are correct. They are correct. At a personal level, you say to yourself, you know, if the Earth's climate changes, what am I going to do about it?
2: Well, that, you see, that's where I think that we underestimate ourselves. The human species has got a tremendous amount of ingenuity and energy, and I have a feeling that if we really tackled this, there would be all kinds of unexpected changes that we would be able to make that we can't even imagine right now.
1: Well, try this one out for size, Whit. Let's imagine for a second, and I think I believe this, that our government at some level understands and has indeed absorbed these reports and understands what may lie ahead. One could imagine that all sorts of a covert I mean, after all, before these public statements are made by these UN organizations and our own meteorological organizations, you know that others were consulted before it was made public. So,
2: right.
1: I mean, they know. So an open question would be, could there be ongoing experimental programs trying to avert what's coming?
2: Well, of course, that's one of the things that that the chemtrails people claim, that that there is such a program.
1: Over the Pahrump Valley earlier today, we had heavy all-day type chemtrail activities. It's really starting up again in my area. Yeah, that's one of the things they say. Do you imagine it to be possible, Woodley, that there, whether it's chemtrails or something else, that there is an effort to somehow modify or lessen what may be coming?
2: I think that such an effort, and I would think that there might be a lot of reasons to keep it secret, too. Among them, the concerns about the economy, the insurance industry, which would take an unbelievable hit on its stock, on its shares, if anything like this was made public. The fear factor, people wanting to move away from seacoasts or away from areas that they feared might be vulnerable.
1: Oh, the implications are unbelievable.
2: Unbelievable.
1: Yeah.
2: And so it's inevitable that if there is an effort to do something about this, like, for example, trying to reduce the amount of light reaching the planet by the use of something like chemtrails.
1: Perhaps some sort of particles in the upper atmosphere that would either shade or reflect sunlight, not allowing as much heating to go on.
2: Exactly.
1: I mean, you almost have to know they're either thinking about or doing these things. You just have to know it.
2: Yeah. You hope they are in some ways. I mean, you know, it'd be nice if they would tell us, but I don't see how they could. I mean, I really don't. I think that any kind of project like that would be a last-ditch effort.
1: Well, there's a lot of evidence that others have existed. I mean, look at the city off Cuba now, Witt. Look at all the other archaeological evidence building up. And maybe it's always a race from the formation of intelligent man, and I'm obviously suggesting it's been around, intelligent man has been around before and gone. Maybe it's always a race, Witt, from the time man steps foot on Earth and begins to grasp some sort of technology, whether it be like ours or very different, a race to see whether he can beat the elements getting him.
2: Right. And in some cases, we haven't beat the elements. You know, that city is absolutely amazing. It's 2,300 feet under the ocean, which means it must be incredibly ancient. And what took it down to a depth like that? If it's not, like,
1: no pun intended, Woodley, some rapid change.
2: Some very, very rapid
1: change. That's right.
2: Because, I mean, that area hasn't been, as far as we understand it, hasn't been above water in thousands and thousands of years.
1: Mm.
2: So, incidentally, an interesting thing is happening with that. The National Geographic Society was supposed to go there this summer, and now the because of 9/11 and what they described as Cuban red tape.
1: Yeah, I'm sure
2: it's being put off, and it's interesting.
1: I'm not surprised.
2: Well,
1: 9/11, of course, stopped everything kind of for a while.
2: For a while, yeah.
1: But there's obviously more to it that we are probably to know sometime in the future. Not right now. There's more to it, though.
2: Well, somebody takes a tremendous interest in our not knowing too much about the past. For example, a good friend of mine found out quite by accident that there is very heavy-duty classified information of some kind about the Nazca Lines.
1: Uh-huh.
2: Now, what possible... Why would something allegedly made by Indians using kites thousands of... A thousand years ago, be of any Why would it have to be classified?
1: I don't know. To hear more about this and other things, Willie, we're at the end of the hour. You do Dreamland, which airs Saturday, I think, from 6 to 10 Pacific time, right?
2: It airs Saturday night, 6 to 10 Pacific time, and through unknowncountry.com, it's available on the Internet. And this Saturday, we're going to do The Journey of the Soul.
1: Oh, I've been doing a lot on that lately. Fascinating
2: yeah.
1: subject. Woodley Strieber, as always, thank you, brother. Thank you for being here.
2: Thanks for having me.
1: Take care. This kind of says it all.

0: 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And the wildcard line is open at 1-775-727-1295. 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
1: You are about to hear voices from the other side. That's exactly what you're going to hear. Voices from the other side. It's called electronic voice phenomena. And we keep having Brendan Cook and Barbara Macbeth back because their material is absolutely incredible and credible. Incredible and credible. And they're credible. They don't take a penny for what they do. They don't write books, at least not yet. They're not selling anything. They just do what they do because they're fascinated. And I've got to tell you, I have them on for the same reason. Now, I had Pam Reynolds on about a week ago. Pam Reynolds came closer to making me a believer, a firm believer, I might add, in the other side, in the fact that we exist after we die, than any program that I've done to date. And I've done a bunch. That program had a profound effect on me. She died. She died. All the blood drained from her body. All of her blood gone. Her heart stopped. Her brain waves, zero. For almost an hour. An hour. Dead. And yet, this lady was able to describe what went on during the operation. In linear time, she could account for the hour that she was D-E-A-D, dead. We're going to have her doctor, we're on the trail of getting her doctor on, too, by the way, who will attest to all of that. So, when you hear something like that, if it does not have a very profound effect on you, then you just weren't listening. I mean, where was Pam for that hour? She was dead, only her consciousness wasn't. So, That comes pretty close for me to the kind of proof that I've been searching for, that there is life on the other side. And electronic voice phenomena would seem also to underscore that very heavily. And that's why we keep having Brendan and Barbara back tonight. You're going to hear never before heard recordings that have been recorded on blank audio tape. They have certain protocols for what they do. You know, they have a absolutely brand new audio tape that's never had any recording on it before. And these two tromp off to places like cemeteries and prisons, and they've been all over the place. And they record. And what they come up with sometimes is a little worrisome, sometimes is just comforting, sometimes, you know, it depends on how you take it. And how you feel about your knowledge and your belief of what's going to come after you pass out of the physical world. And after all, we're not here all that long, any of us on this mortal earth, are we? So I think you truly will find the next several hours enlightening in more ways than one if you listen to it with an open mind. And know that these two, as I said, are very credible at presenting the incredible. And I know it sounds incredible, but maybe not so much if you listen to Pam Reynolds. Stay right there. Well, the official little intro bio reads, Brendan Cook and Barbara Macbeth are both members of the Ghost Investigators Society. The Ghost Investigators Society, or GIS, we'll call it, you'll hear us refer to GIS a lot, is a non-profit organization dedicated to the investigation of ghosts. Not only do they conduct investigations, but also instruct, assist, educate anyone who believes they may be experiencing ghostly phenomena, or those who are just simply curious. Brendan and Barbara have recordings of ghost voices, also called EVP. And I've known about that all my life. Electronic voice phenomena stands
2: EVP stands for electronic voice phenomena. The phenomena occurs when the voices of a spirit interrupt an electromagnetic field, EMF, so in turn using audio tape, in other words from a micro cassette recorder, reveals these voices, whereas before they couldn't be heard by a human ear. Kind of the same way with a dog whistle, the dog in this case being the audio recorder. We as humans cannot pick up the sound of this dog whistle because the frequency is simply too high. We don't even know it's being sounded. But the dog, on the other hand, instantly notices because his eardrum is designed to hear higher frequencies than we can. The audio recorder uses magnets to record on tape when an electromagnetic field is interrupted, such as when paranormal activity occurs. This in turn affects the tape. In other words, electronic voice phenomena. It's eerie, it's strange to listen to, and here once again would be Brendan Cook and Barbara Macbeth. Hello, you two.
3: Hello, Art.
4: Good evening,
2: hi.
4: Art.
2: Great to have you. You two are up north someplace or another, right?
4: Yeah, we're in Utah.
2: Utah. That's north from me. Okay. Did you, either one of you or both of you, happen to hear the show that I did with Pam Reynolds?
4: I didn't.
3: No.
2: Oh, that's too bad.
3: And I did want to hear it, and I usually am either out on a ghost investigation or sleeping.
2: Yeah, I know. You two are very, very busy, I know. Well, it was, as I described a little while ago, you know, all the blood gone from the body. Maybe there was one thing that I didn't add. No heartbeat and measured absolutely not one neuron firing. No neural activity, brain death for an hour. Death, brain death, no neural activity.
3: And I have heard about her, and I really would have liked to have heard that show.
2: Right. But, you know, nobody can answer the question, where was Pam for that hour? Where was she? Where could she possibly have been? How, in heaven's name, could she have described what went on in the operating room in incredible detail, accounting for the hour, plus accounting for where she went to the other side, meeting relatives and the whole thing?
3: Mm-hmm.
2: It is a profound story.
4: It is.
2: Totally backed up by every medical record you could imagine. And if that doesn't cause you to start believing that there's consciousness after death, then I don't know what will. And I'm pretty hard to convince. I've always been a doubter on the subject.
3: Well, I personally believe that the consciousness continues on. Even though the body dies, we do continue. There's been too many documented cases of, not in the extreme of hers, but people that have been pronounced clinically dead.
2: That's right.
3: And have experienced.
2: That's right. But you see, one argument always made by the critics in cases like that would be, well, you know, the brain doesn't die instantly. It takes the brain a little bit of time to die, and during that process, people see, you know, it dies from the outside moving inward, and so they tend to see a white light or something in the middle. And that's how a lot of neurologists have explained away this phenomena that so many millions now have experienced. But in the case of Pam, it's a little harder to explain that one away because there was no activity, no zero brain activity measured by some of the best medical people in the entire world. So that's a little different.
3: Well, I have no doubt about what she experienced.
2: And the question is, the nature of the other side, other than what she saw, and she admittedly was told early on that she had to go back. She was not admitted to a much higher, she was at what she thought was a very low level of the other side. And I'm constantly struggling, and I'm sure a lot of my audience is too, to try to understand the nature of the other side. Where are these people, these souls, these consciousnesses, these entities? Where are they?
4: Well, you know, I, for one, tend to believe that humans may not even be capable of understanding the other side, at least to a certain degree. As for where are they, I believe they're almost at another plane, but yet they're still stuck in this plane at the same time.
2: Huh.
3: Different dimensions.
2: Yeah, different dimensions, I suppose. But
3: I do think that there's different levels of the other side.
2: Okay, but all right, let's go to electronic voice phenomena. So much of what you get on tape appears to me or seems to be a direct response to something that a living, breathing human being has said, provoked, or asked.
3: Yes, many of them are responding to what is taking place at the time or being said at the time.
2: Exactly. So that would indicate to me that they must have a much clearer view from their side of our dimension, or whatever word you want to use, than we have of theirs.
3: Yes, because it's consciousness. They're not inhibited by the physical being.
2: The other thing I get from listening to the electronic voice phenomena is that we probably don't change much. If we are warm, loving people when we kick the bucket, then there's a good chance we're warm, loving spirits on the other side. If we're miserable bastards here, then we're probably miserable bastards over there.
3: I believe that.
2: And that's, to me, what some of your recordings have sort of shown.
3: Mm-hmm. I don't see why death would alter our personalities when our consciousness continues.
2: So there's, you know, all manner of spirit on the other side, I guess. Angry people, greedy people, people with avarice. Is there avarice on the other side? There's jealousy on the other side. There's
3: hatred.
2: Probably guys looking at their wives getting remarried, going nuts over on the other side.
3: Yes. It just continues on.
2: You know, on and on. Yes, on and on. Indeed. Have you ever had, before we get into these, have you ever had communication from a spirit which you thought was at a different, or in a different place, a different realm? There are many who feel that only one level above us can communicate back to us, but that not other higher levels.
3: That would be hard to say. I believe that the ones, this is all just theory, you know. I don't
2: know. The whole thing
3: know,
2: is just theory, sure.
3: But I believe that the voices that we record are stuck in this plane that's with us. I think that they have not gone on to where they should go. I think that they are stuck here for some reason, whatever reason. They haven't resolved something, or they don't realize they're dead. They're in the same realm unseen by us. I think that people that have continued on to where they go and are experienced by one of their loved ones or something like that, they are coming back for a purpose.
2: Huh.
3: But the ones that we record, I believe, are still around us.
2: And again, just like they were in life, pretty much. Not a whole lot of difference.
3: Right. That's my own personal belief.
2: Why do you two continue to do this? I mean, I realize that probably buying a tape recorder is not an... And by the way, folks, you can do what they are doing if you want to. If you have the colonies for it and want to get a tape recorder and wander off into a cemetery for a while, hey, have at it. You'll get results, and then you'll believe yourself. In the meantime, though, why are you two doing this? You're not realizing any financial gain from it. No books yet, no CD sales, or, I don't know, whatever all you might be able to do. You haven't done it. Why?
4: You know, for me personally, it's utterly fascinating. I mean, that's really what it comes down to.
2: I know, but how can you afford your fascination?
3: Well, sometimes it's not easy.
4: It's a lot of hard work is what it is.
3: A lot of sacrificing, and, you know, this is a priority with us, and we set it as a priority. It's not just merely a hobby. There's real dedication and research that goes into this. And
2: well, what do you want to know? What do the two of you want to know? I sort of articulated what I want to know. I want to know the nature of the other side. You two.

0: taking place, and it is really too bad that mainstream science doesn't look at this phenomenon because it does exist.
1: I agree. Oh, I agree with you. And just so, once again, before we get into them, the rules that you follow, your own rules, are very strict. You never use any pre-recorded tape ever, ever, ever, right?
0: That's correct. In fact, we will, if we listen to a tape and we will re-listen to it, and if we don't hear any EVPs on it, we throw the tape away.
1: So you've got to go through a lot of tapes then, don't you?
0: We go through hundreds of tapes.
1: Hundreds of tapes. I hope you've got a good bulk buyer or something. And people will notice, if you've got a cassette recorder, try it yourself. When you receive a tape, open it up, take the cellophane off and put it in. It'll be dead quiet. After you've recorded, even if you go out, for example, and you leave your recorder in a silent room, and then you listen back to the recording, you will hear the soft hiss. It'll sound different. You'll hear the soft hiss and background ambient noise, whatever it might be, of this supposedly totally silent room. So you will know it's been a tape that has been recorded on, and I just want everybody to understand these are absolutely first rate, right out of the cellophane, blank tapes that these voices appear on.
0: That's correct.
1: Another thing people say as well, maybe you were near a radio station and you got some RF radiation or something that got into your tape machine and there was a little hint of a voice on there or something from that, from a radio or TV broadcast.
2: Yeah, and we hear that quite a bit, actually. And, you know, truth be told, it does happen. But the sound quality of the voice that ends up as a radio transmission on the tape, you can tell the difference between EVP and a radio transmission. There's
1: easily
2: a different sound quality. And then on top of that, the majority of these voices are interacting with us. If not what we're asking them, they interact with something that we're doing just amongst ourselves as a group.
1: So, I don't know. I'll let people conclude what they will from listening to these tapes, but I conclude the other side is neither a happy nor an unhappy place. Probably both. In other words, as you listen to the voices you hear tonight, folks, I think you're going to realize that you're hearing both very happy souls and very unhappy souls. And I haven't even listened to the recordings yet, but would that be a safe conclusion?
0: Yes, it would be. It's just like people that you meet in everyday life.
1: Right. All right. Hold on, you two. So coming up after the break, we're going to dig into voices from the other side. We had to do that setup so you would understand exactly what it is you're hearing. They don't make a cent on it. They do it because they're fascinated and they want to know the same thing I want to know. What the heck is over there, and what do we have to look forward to rather sooner than later? I'm Art Bell, and this is Coast to Coast AM.

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1: That really takes the mood in just the right place. We'll be right back. All right. Now to my guests and our electronic voice phenomena. Voices actually from the other side. Brendan Cook and Barbara Macbeth, welcome back.
2: Thank you.
1: All right, let's talk about the first item that we have tonight.
3: All right, well, this first one was recorded in a cemetery we actually go to quite frequently.
1: Mm.
3: And we happened to record this on the night that we had witnessed a ghost light with our own eyes. We didn't even need our infrared to see this. I believe there was 9 people there at this time.
1: Tell me what you saw.
3: Well, actually, if you go to the website, there's a photograph of it on our website.
1: You got a photograph?
3: Yeah, in fact, it was after it landed on my back.
1: Landed on your back?
3: Well,
1: I'm on my way to the website. Let's see, I'm going to go to my website. I'm going to go to program. I'm going to go to tonight's guest info. And I'm going to go to your website. And I am on your website. Where do I go?
3: If you click on EVP...
1: Okay.
3: And you go down to, I believe it's EVP Gallery 2.
1: EVP Gallery 2, I am there.
3: And it'll be under a link that says Northern Utah Cemetery.
1: Northern Utah Cemetery. You guys love cemeteries, don't you?
3: they're wonderful places.
1: Let's see. Oh, there are so many. There's a million links here. Oh, my gosh. Gallery 2 is full of a million links.
3: Yeah, actually, each gallery has, I believe, 25 EVPs.
1: Right. How far down is this one? Do you know?
3: I believe it's maybe 8 down. It's somewhere in the middle.
1: All right. Let's see. Oh, here it is. The link is dedicated to the voices recorded in a northern Utah cemetery, correct?
2: Mm-hmm.
1: All right. Click on that. And let's see. What then?
3: There should be a photograph that loads.
1: Oh, no, I'm afraid what happened is I clicked on it and I got something that says aliens must have abducted this page.
2: Well.
3: Yeah, ever since we were scheduled to come on your show, our site's been going a little weird.
1: Yeah, we've done that.
2: You probably do that to a lot of sites.
1: Hundreds of sites over the years.
2: This is no exception.
1: This page must have been abducted by aliens. God. All right, let's go to the EVP. Anyway, here you were in the cemetery.
3: All right, well, what had happened? We had just witnessed this ghost light, and it was starting to move away from the group. And Barbara says, "Parker, don't leave." This was our little nickname for this light was Parker because of a...
2: It kept going down into a grave that the headstone said Parker, and it would come up out of there.
1: Oh, wait a minute. The gravestone said Parker?
2: Yes.
1: And so you obviously then called it, obviously, Parker.
2: Right.
3: Yeah.
1: What kind of light was this, please? I mean, was it like an orb? Was it a softer light? And how did it manifest?
3: You know, it was almost kind of a fluorescent globule light.
2: It started out quite large, and as it had come down the road closer to us, it got about the size of your thumbnail. And it stayed that size. It was very intense. When it came between me and Brendan, it was very bright, bright white with... I also noticed it almost had like an electrical charge where it had orange and blue in it. It would blink out and come back on.
1: Sounds electromagnetic to me. Okay.
3: It does.
1: So you said, Parker, don't leave?
3: Yeah, on this clip you're going to hear Barbara say, Parker, don't leave. And then directly after you'll hear a voice say, I'm not far.
1: I'm not far. All right, here we go. Take a listen to this, folks. You know, all right, it does say I'm not far, but the way it says it would lead me to believe either one of two things. The spirit almost like has a cold,
3: yeah,
1: or it has a British accent. I can't tell which. That's
3: exactly. That's one of the first things I told Barbara when we were thinking about using this voice for the show, that I believed it either had an accent or it was nasally congested.
1: Yeah, I'm not far. It definitely says I'm not far. Listen, folks. That is too weird. Really too weird. And in a cemetery at that. Aren't you guys even a little bit creeped out going to cemeteries, particularly at night? I mean, I did that a few times. Probably most kids have done it, you know. Sort of gone into a cemetery at night and creep yourself out. But going in, knowing what you guys know, having received what you've received in the past, knowing what you were there for, isn't that creepy?
2: The only thing that creeps me out is if there might be an actual person in there that I'm not aware of.
1: You mean living person?
2: Yes. that idea bothers me.
1: So you don't fear the dead, you fear the living.
2: Yes. I would much rather come up against any ghosts than somebody lurking around in a cemetery that I don't know.
1: Well, I suppose that's fair. All right, number two here, what do we have?
2: This was in a different cemetery. This was recorded by GIS member Jenny, and nothing was really being said at this time. She just recorded this voice that says, really, and I don't know if it was referring to something that we were doing or she was doing or what, but it just...
1: Just came out of nowhere, huh?
2: Came out of nowhere.
1: Here it is.
4: Really? Really?
1: Really? Really indeed. All right, now... Hey, I've got to ask this again. You've said to me many times that cemeteries are not necessarily the best places to get voices, you know, that they can occur anywhere.
2: That's correct. And
1: but
2: not every cemetery
1: yields EVP.
2: Voices.
1: Fine, all fine. Nevertheless, I would
2: say...
1: But
2: there are some that are real active.
1: I would say, though, that the majority of the EVPs you've submitted, short the ones in the prison, which were incredible, have come from cemeteries. How come?
3: You know, I really believe that's because that's the easiest place to get access to. And, you know, most people have a ghost story about a cemetery. So that's where we get a lot of our information from. And we can just head on up to whatever cemetery it is that people let us know about and do what we do.
2: This, the first cemetery, the first voice out of that cemetery, one of the local sheriffs had told us about that location.
1: And about Parker?
2: Not about Parker, but about, other things that have been seen in there. And in fact, when they happen to know that we're there, many times they'll come up and be with us, the sheriff department, the,
3: I think we had the fire department.
2: We had the
3: up
2: fire
3: there
2: department. I think the whole town
1: kidding.
2: Turned out.
1: Do you notify authorities before you go?
2: Yes.
3: Oh, yes.
2: Yes, we get permission, and so that you don't have to worry about getting busted. You know, it's better to be relaxed
1: up
2: and
1: front.
2: Concentrate
1: yeah, sure.
2: on what you're doing.
1: Still, I wonder how they take these calls. I mean, I was a 911 operator in Monterey County, and. I don't know, if I picked up the phone and I said, 911 emergency, and you said, well, I suppose you wouldn't call 911.
2: Not me, unless there was a thug in there.
1: But, you know, even if I was in a sheriff's department, I picked up the phone, you said, say, listen, we're just letting you know, we're going to be in a cemetery recording voices of the dead. I wanted to let you know ahead of time. I might dispatch a car. Just based on your saying that.
2: Well, we will. What I have done in the past is if I, like when we were up in Wyoming, we wanted to go to a cemetery in this town where we were staying overnight. And the first policeman I saw out on patrol, I approached him and asked him if there was any kind of ordinance for that city to be in the cemetery after dark.
1: Right.
2: And told him what we were doing and why we were there, and we wanted to do an investigation in the cemetery. And he said that it was fine with him, and he'd notify the other officers that we were in there.
1: That's something. All right, here comes number three. What is this, and where did this come from?
3: All right, well, this is another one from another cemetery.
1: Yet another cemetery.
3: Yes, and, you know, this one, we kind of had, at least me, I hear two different things. On here we have it, should we move over there, is what is listed on this.
1: Right.
3: I also can hear that room over there.
1: That room over there. Well, we'll let everybody make up their own mind. Should we move over there or that room over there? Folks, here it comes. Ooh, that's got an eerie quality to it. Should we move over there is what I'm hearing.
2: That's what I think it's saying also.
1: Do you all, when you get one of these, I'm sure it's very exciting. People don't understand. You don't just go and harvest these voices as you would wheat. They're rarer, they're fairly rare to be able to get them. But when you do get one, I'm sure you're jumping up and down, and then I bet you sit there and argue about what it said.
2: Yes, we do many times. Sometimes it's very obvious to all of us what it's saying, and other times we all hear different things.
3: You know, and I really don't want to give the impression to people that, you know, the EVP is just so easy to come by. It is somewhat rare. I mean, we literally have hundreds, if not thousands, of hours of tape that we've gone through just to harvest what we do have.
1: Right. No, I wanted to make that clear. It is fairly rare. Even though the audience can go do this themselves, I mean, a mini cassette recorder and a microphone, that's all you need, right?
3: Exactly. And if anyone's thinking about going and doing it, you know, give it three times at the most, and more often than not, I'm pretty sure they'd come up with something.
1: Well, I've had all of these emails, because now you've been on with me a number of times, so I've had a lot of response to your programs, and, you know, some people have taken up the challenge, and they've gone out, and I've had some really incredible responses, like, you know, I was kind of laughing at this, but oh my God, Art, listen to this, and they'll send me sound clips.
3: Yes, we have the same kind of response.
1: You do?
2: Mm-hmm.
1: Yeah. All right, number four.
2: This one, we were at a funeral parlor, and you will hear Roger say he was talking to one of the employees that worked there.
1: Right.
2: And you'll hear him say, time don't mean nothing to them usually. And you'll hear a whispery voice respond, yes.
1: Okay, here we go.
4: I don't mean nothing to them usually. Yes.
1: Ooh.
4: Yes. Yes.
1: Oh, that could not be more clear and yet eerie at the same time. Listen again, folks. No, wait a minute. Here we go.
4: I don't mean nothing to them usually. Yes. Yes. Yes.
1: That one creeps me out. That creeps me out a little bit. But that's also what I hear from everybody in the field of study, that whatever we understand time-wise here has no meaning whatsoever, no relevance on the other side. Time is meaningless.
3: Yeah, and I definitely tend to believe that.
1: And yet, they're responding to you in a specific time. In other words, you said something and got an immediate response.
2: Uh-huh.
1: You know, in our linear time, the response was linear on the tape from the time you asked the question till you got the answer.
2: That's correct.
1: Oh, it's so mystifying. This whole thing on the other side is so incredibly... I guess it's meant to be, though, huh?
2: Well, I hope people get a different perspective about ghosts and the other side. That's one thing that I have tried personally, is to educate people on this phenomena and give a different perspective.
1: All right. Based on all you've heard, not just tonight's EVP and all we're going to play, but all you've done for all your career of collecting this stuff, what have you guys concluded that the American people should know about the other side? If you were just to sum it up, and what would you say?
2: Well, I would say to try to resolve things in this life and be as kind and the best person that you can be, because you're not going to change after you die, and your mental troubles and problems are going to be with you still.
1: That's probably very good advice. All right, number five.
3: All right, well, this one was recorded at a historic hotel. It's called the Ben Lomond Hotel. It's in Ogden, Utah.
1: Okay.
3: And a ghost that's supposed to haunt this place, her name's Mrs. Eccles, and she's supposed to have a scent of strong lilacs that accompanies her whenever she manifests herself. And we were doing this investigation at this hotel, and suddenly one of the members had smelled this lilac smell and had said, what's that smell?
1: Right.
3: And this voice comes in. It's a clear woman's voice that says, it's a white knight. Now, for a long time, this made no sense to us whatsoever.
1: It's a white knight?
3: Exactly. But finally, we got an email from somebody saying, Mary Kay used to make a perfume called White Knight. But it wasn't knight as in, you know, it's nighttime. It was knight as in medieval knight, K-N-I-G-H-T.
1: All right. Let's listen. Here it is, folks. Yes, it sounds like it's saying it's a white knight. It's a white knight.
2: This hotel, they've had so much activity, the general manager started documenting the activities reported at the hotel by staff and guests there.
1: Do you think that they welcome that and then sort of try to turn it into a tourist attraction? I know a lot of hotels don't want a damn thing to do with it. They just don't want anything to do with anything like that, and they think that it will keep potential customers away and scare them, and they'll go somewhere else. I mean, how do they feel about it?
3: You know, I don't know if they're using it so much as a tourist attraction, but I do know that they are quite proud of the ghost that they have there, and they're very willing to talk about it.
1: Proud of the ghost.
3: Yeah, in fact, you know, I think in February on the Discovery Channel, they're going to be doing something about the ghost that's supposed to haunt this place.
1: Oh, really?
3: Yeah, I mean, I guess they have it registered in the Historical Society. It's supposed to be haunted and so on.
2: It's quite active, and it's very old. It's had quite a history of itself, you know, just the events that have happened there in this hotel.
1: Well, you know, it did sound like a woman, perhaps of middle age, to me. You know, the voice.
2: Yes. And her voice, to me, has kind of a educated elegance about it or something. It doesn't sound like she sounds quite elegant to me.
1: Yeah, I agree with that. Listen one more time, folks. It's a white knight. No, that's not a white knight. What am I doing? Let me get it back here. That would have been some good bumper music. In fact, here's what I'm trying to get to right now. It does say it's a white knight, I believe. It's a white knight. Knight is not as clear as it might be, but that is what it seems to be saying.
3: Yes.
1: So, I just, you know, I don't know what to say about this, except it is what it is. What do you think most people at home are saying to themselves right now?
3: Well, you know, people for so long have been taught, especially in America, have been taught that ghosts do not exist. Their parents teach them that, schools teach them that. And for us to come out and present these things showing that it does exist, I think really bothers them.
1: I do, too. All right. Anyway, we'll lay this down with honors tonight. And we'll be right back with a lot more electronic voice phenomena. Voices from the other side, if that's what you want to believe. If you don't want to believe that, I'm sure nothing we can do tonight will convince you.
0: I'm Art Bell.

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1: Lots of electronic voice phenomena. Voices from the other side. Directly ahead. Somebody is fast blasting me, wanting to know, actually a number of people, you two, whether there's any danger that any of these entities that you have recorded would take more than just note of you and have ever followed you home.
2: It is possible, and we've heard of cases that's happened, and I've suspected that it's happened with me.
1: Oh?
2: One of the reasons, one of the things we always ask people to do is, when you're done with an investigation, tell them, I mean out loud, physically out loud, say, I'm leaving now and you're not welcome to come home with us, stay here.
1: Tell me about what you think followed you.
2: Well, me personally, I think it was just, I mean, it was just a ghost. I mean, that's all I can say. We had done an investigation, and, I mean, it was no more than a few nights later that just weird things had started happening in my house. And I have never questioned that my house was haunted. I mean, it's never even crossed my mind. And, you know, suddenly things were turning on, and, you know, I'd find things broken in the living room. And
1: is that when you decided to construct the disclaimer for we're leaving now? Don't follow, please.
3: No, we've always done that.
1: I see. All right, let's move on. I liked It's a White Night. Anyway, onward to number six. What have we got here?
3: This voice was recorded by Jenny. We were in a abandoned military hospital that's also been used as a school. And this was one of our first nights going there. And there's many buildings on this site. And we had gone into one of the buildings. And I think I had just purchased my infrared camera.
1: Right.
3: And it was one of the first times that we had used it, and she recorded this voice. It's a kind of a gruff man's voice, and it says, it sounds like it says, that's weird as hell.
1: That's weird as hell, huh? All right, let's find out. That's weird as hell. Now let's think about that statement for a moment. If that came from the other side, you would think that problems and things to wonder about, you know, once you're dead, those questions would all be answered. And over on the other side, you wouldn't. On this side, there's lots of reason all the time to say that's weird as hell. But over on the other side, you think they've got the same dilemmas going on a day-to-day basis?
2: Well, you know, really, I think he could have been referring to us. Maybe at the fact we were even looking for them.
1: Well, you've got a good point. It could be exactly that. Maybe there we are the phenomena.
2: Exactly.
1: that's some way to think about it. Okay, that one creeped me out sufficiently. What's next?
2: All right. I think you'll like this one.
1: Oh.
2: This was recorded by GIS member Jenny, and it was recorded in a cemetery. On the tape, you're going to hear Jenny say, "Is anybody here? Will you please talk to us?" Then you're going to hear a child's voice say, "They talk good," or "Do they talk good?"
1: That's interesting. All I have listed is just the first part of her question. I didn't know there was an answer.
2: Yeah, yeah, and we had to rush and make the set list for you so we could get it out on
1: time. All right. So let's all listen very carefully. You're listening for a child's voice after
4: her. Is anybody here? Will you please talk to us?
1: What? And what do you think it said there?
2: I believe it says, do they talk good?
1: Do they talk good? All right, let me listen to that one more time.
4: Talk to us?
1: That's absolutely a child's voice.
2: Yes.
1: Absolutely a child's voice. We've talked about this on lots of previous programs. They creep me out the most. Children's voices, and I know they do you too, Barbara.
3: Yes.
1: And that would indicate, a child's voice. So then, if you die as an old man or an old woman, you are an old voice, and if you die as a child, you are a child's voice, or can we not come to those conclusions from hearing these?
2: Well, you know, the thing with this is we just don't know. I mean, there's no way of really telling.
1: Well, I can tell one thing. That's a child's voice.
3: That is a child's
2: yes.
3: voice. And I have heard of cases where people have... A ghost has been seen by different people in different stages of that ghost's life when he was alive. People have seen a certain ghost, you know, as a young person, as an
1: right.
3: older person.
1: Right.
3: And I don't know if that's something that we have control over or if that's residual. This is just throwing out a theory, but
1: sure.
3: maybe some of these, so many children's voices, they are reverting back to as a child. I mean, I don't know. I can't explain why we record so many children's voices because we never have children with us.
1: Have you two made a deal with each other? In other words, if one of you goes before the other.
3: I'm going to try like hell to come back and let them know.
1: As long as you're not trying from hell.
3: I don't think I will.
1: All right. Here comes, what's number eight here?
3: This one, we were with a local Fox crew at a theater that's been kind of revamped. It's a historical theater, and I was showing the cameraman something that I had recorded on my videotape while they were doing a take with a employee at this place, and I have been told this several times at different locations, but this voice says, why don't you sit there? I've been told to sit down a lot at different locations.
1: The other side wants you to sit, huh?
3: They want me to sit down.
1: All right. Why was Fox there? They were doing a report on a haunted
3: place? On this
1: place?
3: Theater, yes.
1: I see. All right, here we go. It supposedly says, why don't you sit here or something like it. Listen carefully. I'd have said, it says, why don't you sit there?
3: Yes, that's what I hear.
1: Okay, as opposed to here.
3: Right.
1: Yeah, it really sounds like that. Why don't you sit there?
3: And I was standing up at the time.
1: Right. Again, that seems responsive to your being there. It sounds immediately responsive to you.
3: Mm-hmm.
1: Any idea, you two, why such short bursts are able to come through, and only such short bursts? I mean, if it's constant barrage, you know, like they say in the song, the bumper music that I play, 40,000 men and women every day, you know, that's a lot that die here on Earth and go sailing on over to the other side. It ought to be a cacophony. It ought to just be a real crowded place. Again, like an idiot, I pretend to understand the nature of the other side. Maybe there's plenty of space, but you'd think there would be many, many, many spirits over there, wouldn't you?
3: I believe there are.
2: Well, you know, it's possible that this might be, these little short bursts are all the energy they have just to make these short sentences. You know, they obviously don't have the physical vocal cords to do this. And whether they're using...
1: And it sounds like it, too. I mean, it's not easy to listen to, and yet some are fully clear enough to hear. They just have this odd...
3: sound, this quality to them.
2: That's true. And, you know, it almost makes me wonder if maybe some of them, at least, are using just various vibrations, sound vibrations, to
1: create
2: their noise.
1: Create what sounds like speech?
2: Yes.
1: Well, they do it very well then, because in the case of a child, there is no question about it being a child. All right, on to number 9.
2: All right, this one it was recorded in an abandoned mental hospital, and this is also the same place where we've recorded the voice, "You Little Murdering Tramp," that we played a few times on your show.
1: I recall that very well.
2: And this one, it's a very gruff voice. Barbara, I had just said to GIS member Barry, maybe it should sit on your lap, referring to a ghost.
1: Uh-huh.
2: And this voice comes in probably 10 seconds after she had said this and says, "He died up here."
1: He died up here?
2: That's what it sounds like.
1: Well, let's see. Yeah, he died up here. If you listen very closely, it's "he died up here," all right. But on the other hand, that would seem to contradict what we understand about death. Here is where you actually die. There is where you go when you have died. So what do you make out of that one?
2: You know, I really don't know.
3: Maybe what I'm thinking of is he's talking about someone that died in that hospital.
1: Oh, up here as in the hospital.
3: Mm-hmm.
1: Wow. So if you died in a mental hospital, you might remain there. Any idea why these spirits, for the most part, seem to remain in the areas where they died?
3: They are linked to that location where they haunt.
1: By what, though?
3: Something in their life, either they're linked there somehow from life.
1: Huh. So if you were walking across the street and you got smushed by an 18-wheeler, you'd be a highway ghost.
3: I could be, or I could go back to some place that was familiar to me. I do believe that they are able to move around just like how we are.
1: All right, you've got a couple of cuts coming up that you just have question marks by. What does that mean? It means you don't understand it?
2: Well, what we did is we left these two open to let your audience decide what they think they hear.
1: Oh.
3: I know what I hear.
1: All right, so in other words, you want to play them cold?
3: Yes.
1: All right, let's try playing the 10th cut cold and see what the audience hears.
3: This next one, you're going to hear a person that we had with us. She was referring to a camera that was malfunctioning for some reason at this cemetery. And you'll hear her say, "It happened again." She's asking, "It happened again?" And this voice will come in.
1: And say something.
3: Yes.
1: It happened again. Okay, here we go, folks.
5: It happened again?
1: Wow, is that weird. But I'm not sure what was said. All right, here it is again, folks. Somebody send me some quick, fast blasts about what you think is being said here.
5: It happened again?
1: I'm not sure. So I'm going to let the audience say what it is that they think they heard, and we'll get those responses rolling in by fast blast in a moment. Whatever it is, it had again that ethereal sort of weird, I don't know, from another place kind of sound.
3: Yes, I've always I mentioned this before, it almost sounds like how you would sound underwater if you
1: yes.
3: were talking.
1: Yes, underwater. Actually, it sounds a lot like some modern cell phones I hear.
3: Oh, really?
1: All right, here come the guesses. Let's see. Sandra from Naperville says, who knows? Robert from Los Angeles says, please stay. Phil from Nashville says, too late. Joshua from Denver says, please don't. Jordan from Evansville, Indiana says, please, lady. Burke from Portland, Oregon says, who died? Lynn from Redding says, sounds like, oh, no.
3: Now, that's what I thought it said.
1: You thought it said, oh, no?
3: Yes.
1: All right. With all of that in mind, one more time with feeling, folks. Here we go.
5: It happened again?
1: Well, I don't know about oh no, but it was obviously some sort of response. Now, I've been talking to other people, last night's guest, for example, who said that cameras taken into recently created crop circles, and this is really well documented by all kinds of commercial camera crews as well as amateur, the batteries tend to die in the fields in these crop circles, and I think that you have experienced some of the same thing, haven't you?
3: Yes. A lot of our electronic equipment will malfunction.
2: In fact, that last voice, the lady that says it happened again, is referring to a camera that was malfunctioning.
1: Well, there you go. So there's some connection here, perhaps dimensionally. I mean, a lot of people, after all, think the other side is merely but another vibrational level, another dimension. And we know that electromagnetics are absolutely involved. After all, that's how you get what you get on tape, on audio tape. So it would figure that you'd both run into the same kind of troubles with your equipment.
3: Yes, I think that they do affect the electromagnetic field.
1: Huh. All right, we've got one more for everybody to guess, and we have the luxury of having a break come up, so we can play this next cut and let people guess what it is they're hearing. I assume that you guys don't do this instantly the way I'm making the audience do right now. You sit down and probably listen to it 100 times over, don't you, before you finally settle in on whatever.
2: At least 100 times.
1: At least 100 times. All right, same deal on this one. You want to say where it was recorded?
2: Yeah, this was actually recorded in that same mental hospital as the voice before the last one.
1: All right.
2: And you're going to hear in this clip Barbara say, we invite you to come and be with us and talk to us. And then you're going to hear a deep man's voice.
1: And it's the audience's job to decide what the deep man's voice is saying. Here we go.
5: We invite you to come and be with us and talk with us.
1: That's pretty weird. So during the break, you all decide what it is you're hearing there.
5: We invite you to come and be with us and talk with us.

0: It's in the air tonight and every night. And that's it, folks. You've got to feel it. And if you stretch a little, you can. More EVP coming up.
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0: With us tonight, the Ghost Investigators Society, Barbara Macbeth, Brendan Cook, and we're listening, that's what we're listening to, Voices from the Other Side. If you think it's something else, you might want to tell us what that is. And again, we're reviewing one that we heard just before the break, and in a moment I'll have the results, and they are very... very varied indeed. All right, back to it we go. And this is kind of interesting. Again, what we're trying to do is decipher what was said. They certainly did not give us the easy ones. Here it is one more time.
2: We invite you to come and be with us and pass yourself.

0: All right. Some I thought got close to what I heard. Diane in Washington, the voice sounds like it's saying you got a beer there. Matt, let's see, Matt in Anchorage, Alaska says I heard I'm in the bathroom. Steve in Springfield, Oregon heard, the last one sounded like what's for dinner? And it sound, I heard dinner in it myself. Alan in Chicago, I'd be afraid. Rod in La Crosse, Wisconsin, violets in my bed. So here's one saying, second spirit saying, I'll be there. These spirits, he goes on, this is Glenn in Oakland, California. These spirits have an extremely hard time vocalizing, like you have, kind of like you have a sore throat. You two, anybody close?
1: One of Ginny that recorded this says that she thinks that it says I'll be there.
0: I'll be there.
1: I heard I've been dead. So this kind of gives people an idea of what we go through when we listen to these.
0: It is kind of interpretive, isn't it?
1: Yes. Mm-hmm.
0: What's not interpretive is the manner in which it's gathered. These are cold, hard facts. But, well, yeah, what's heard certainly is interpretive. And when you tell us the results of your research ahead of time, it's a lot easier to hear, although I must say you did not exactly pick two of the easier ones for the audience to
1: try. And there was a reason for that.
0: Yeah, I'm sure. Okay, on to number 12.
1: This one was recorded by Jenny also, and it's at a old military fort that was established back in the 1800s and is still semi in use.
0: Right.
1: We were conducting an investigation, and we believe that it says, I be fine now.
0: I be fine now. All right, here we are. It does kind of sound like I be fine now. That's pretty close. And actually, I appreciate your telling us what you believe it says. It does make it easier to listen to, though we don't always agree with you.
1: That's correct, I know. And that's fine, you know. This is going between five people trying to determine some of these voices.
0: Right.
1: But if other people hear something different, that's okay, because we don't proclaim that that's exactly what it's saying. It's just what it sounds like to us.
0: Well, obviously they have a very difficult time getting it through legibly. Whatever the problem is from the other side, it's very hard to get it through legibly.
1: Yes. And what you said about it sounding like someone that's talking that has a sore throat.
0: Yes.
1: If you've ever had a severe sore throat, it is very hard to pronounce your words correctly, and that's a good analogy.
0: Yeah. Boy, I wish I could learn more about the other side. Maybe we're not meant to know. Do you run up against that occasionally you just finally throw up your hands and say we're not meant to know?
1: I don't think we will probably ever know. I don't think that we can comprehend what lies in wait for us.
0: Well, I mean,
1: it's probably a good thing that we don't know.
0: Maybe it is. I am, though, beginning to certainly believe there absolutely is something. The evidence to me is mounting very, very heavily on the side that there is something after this physical death, and what y'all are doing here certainly adds to that. All right, number 13.
2: All right, well, this one was recorded in the same military fort in Salt Lake City, and we believe it just simply says he's scared.
0: Okay, he's scared. Let's go. Yeah, oh God, that's awful.
1: This is very whispery.
0: Yeah.
1: Roger had just mentioned that he had scared himself.
0: Oh, he had.
1: He was talking to the museum curator, and he was going down into the basement, and he had scared himself, and he had told the curator that he had scared himself.
0: This one's creepy. Here it is again. creepy. That's really creepy. Whispers are, especially whispers that sound like that, are really, really, just really creepy.
2: And that really seems to be the majority of what we get is whispers.
0: Really?
2: Yeah, and, you know, of course, tonight, and for a radio show, it's much easier to play the louder, more pronounced stuff, but the majority of the voices we record are whispers.
1: Many of them we can't use because they are so whispery.
0: All right, I understand. A lot of those you do put on your website, though, don't you?
2: Yes, we do.
0: Uh-huh. What criterion does something have to meet to either go on your website or come up to the level of broadcast?
2: Well, for one, it's got to be audible. you know, we prefer interaction, just because that tends to be almost more proof. If there's some kind of interaction, it rules out cell phones or radio transmissions.
0: Did you know there's a story from Britain? Now, you mentioned cell phones. That's very interesting. I read it the other night. A story from Britain that cell phones are killing off or driving off, we have no way of knowing, ghosts or entities. There is a researcher in Great Britain who is convinced cell phones are killing ghosts.
2: I wasn't aware of that.
0: Really? Yeah, that's some fairly serious research. In areas of high cell phone use, they're having very low numbers of hauntings.
1: I wonder if it's the electrical interference.
0: Well,
1: I don't think that it would be killing ghosts, but maybe they are not able to manifest as really as what they were able to.
0: Well, a cell phone emits electromagnetic energy to do what it does. So anything is possible. I suppose anything is possible. All right, on to the next one, number 14.
1: This was recorded at that same fort, and this, we believe, is a voice that says, "Oh, my God."
0: In response to something, or just out of the blue?
2: This was just out of the blue.
0: Out of the blue. All right, here we go. Let's hear what you folks say. See, now I have a hard, that one's hard for me. I don't hear that.
1: I also hear two voices on that last word.
0: Let me listen. Yep, could be two voices. I don't know.
1: I hear a whispery, breathy one, and then the voice also that is saying, "Oh my."
0: Fascinating. Again, these are really open to interpretation. And if you tell us what we're about to hear first, it's a lot easier to hear it. And probably the tendency of the human brain, you know, is to try and match what you're saying it is with what we're playing here.
2: That's correct.
0: So I agree with the people who say that if we don't tell people what it is, they're probably going to come up with a million different interpretations, as we just proved, a few of which will be very much like what you heard or I heard,
1: mm-hmm.
0: but they'll still be very, very different. The only unambiguous thing here is that these do appear to be voices from the other side. Unless there's any other answer, is there any other possible answer that the two of you have come up with regard to what you're hearing, other than voices from the other side?
2: You know, really, there isn't any other answer that I've come up with. As I mentioned before, it is possible to get radio transmission, which we have picked up before.
0: Oh, these clearly are not that. Look,
2: exactly.
0: If you're getting a commercial transmission, it's going to be very, very, very easy to identify. Very easy to identify. And that's not the way these sound, not even close.
2: Yes. And, you know, what proves this to me, in my mind, is the fact that they interact with us. And, you know, since I've started and up until now, and probably until I quit doing it, which I don't know when that'll be, the most amazing aspect is that they do interact.
0: Have you ever come close to quitting?
2: No. No, and I don't believe I will.
0: You think you'll do this right up until the time you become a voice?
2: Yes, I definitely believe that.
0: Boy, it's
1: And they promised me that they'd push me out in my wheelchair when I get too old.
0: Granny's sitting there with her
1: when I can't move around on my own.
0: Brendan, hand me another tape. I need a tape, Brendan.
1: Might not be too far off either.
0: Yeah, that's right. All right, number 15.
2: All right, well, we're still in the same military fort.
0: Okay.
2: In fact, I think the majority of these were recorded on the same night.
0: Really? This was a fertile night.
2: Yes, and this place seems to be very active. And this voice, I mean, it sounds like it says one poor man, but I can also hear one important man.
0: Huh. Let's see what everybody out there hears. I would vote for, I think he's saying important. Important man. Something about an important man. I do hear that.
2: Yes, that's what I hear.
0: All right, one last time. What do you hear? It could even be we have an important man, or we have an important man.
2: Hmm.
0: Now that I've suggested it, let's try a little reverse psychology. Listen for, we have an important man. We have an important man. Listen. What about it?
2: See, I can hear the word have now. I can't hear we.
0: Usually an audience will, in an attempt to shoot holes in something like this, say, oh, come on, you know, play it and don't tell them what's being said. And the audience is correct. I mean, you do come up with a million different interpretations because people's ears are hearing different things. All that is left for them to explain is how these voices get on these tapes.
2: That's correct.
0: And how they sound like this and how they appear to be responsive more times than not.

0: you're doing this?
1: You know, surprisingly, very few.
0: Really?
1: I can come to remember probably four emails that were like that. Other than that, everything's been pretty much positive. I mean, we do get the emails of people saying, "Oh, this is bull," and this is, you know, not true, and you guys are faking this. And we tell them, you know, for one, what reason do we have to fake this? I mean, what do we actually gain by faking anything?
0: Actually, I don't think you have anything to gain by anything you're doing.
1: Exactly. And, you know, and then again, like I said before, we invite them to go out and try it for themselves. And we have had people write in who say that, you know, this is all fake, and then go try it and write back and say, I was wrong.
0: Yeah, I've had lots of those. What should people do? Fine, go to a cemetery, for example, and should they attempt, take the tape recorder along, and then do you begin talking to the graves, talking to the area, talking to the air?
2: I talk to the air.
0: you just talk to the air.
1: It takes a little getting used to.
2: And, you know, and you don't have to go out at night. If there's city ordinances or if a person is afraid, they should never go by themselves.
0: Mm-hmm.
2: They should take at least somebody with them. And just take a stroll through the cemetery. They're very peaceful during the day. And because many of these voices that we have played on the shows have been recorded during the day.
0: Okay.
2: It doesn't have to be at night. We just go out at night because it's more quiet.
0: Well, I probably wouldn't be inclined mostly to go out at night.
2: And people that aren't really into this, I can see where they would be afraid of it. And so they can, if they want to try it, they can do it in the daylight.
0: Well, there
2: doesn't have to be at night.
0: Okay, well, there are a lot of people who think that you're taking a risk, that you're opening a door, that what you're doing is the equivalent of sitting down to play with a Ouija board.
2: It's not the same at all.
0: Okay. It's not the same. On a Ouija board, you're moving this piece around, trying to communicate with the dead. In your case, you're rolling a tape recorder, trying to communicate with the dead. There's not a giant difference.
2: Yes, there is.
0: All right, what is it?
2: We go to locations that have reported haunting activity and ghost activity. When you are using a Ouija board, you are inviting anything in.
0: Well, that's, I guess, right.
2: And a lot of people that play with a Ouija board, there's no kind of activity in their home originally, but they'll have a lot of activity after. They are inviting any kind of entity, any kind of force that is out there to come in. And after they look at the Ouija board as a game, and it is not a game. It's very serious.
0: Thank you. All right, just before the top of the hour, number 16.
2: This one was recorded in the same fort by Jenny, and I believe it says, "I demand to differ." Now, Brendan hears, "I demand a difference," but I hear, "I demand to differ."
0: All right, let's see what I hear. I think that's quite clear. I think it's saying, "I demand a difference." So I guess I agree with Brendan. One more time, it sounds like, "I demand a difference." Brendan, I've got to be on your side on this one. I demand. The difference word seems very clear to me.
1: Yes, and me too. The night that I recorded this, that's the first thing I thought was it was saying difference.
2: And I can just hear differ.
0: I wonder if he's complaining, in essence, about some conditions on the other side. You don't want to believe that, but I mean, I demand a difference. I demand change. The hierarchy will straighten itself out up here. We in heaven are tired of paying these taxes for low clouds and short wings.

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1: It sure is. Good morning, GIS, the Ghost Investigators Society, is with us tonight. Brendan and Barbara, and we've got more voices coming up from the other side. Or is it down from the other side? I don't really know. Anyway, more of them coming up shortly. Stay right there. All right, back now to our frequent visitors to graveyards and other places where people have passed away. Brendan and Barbara, you're back on the air again.
2: We're here.
1: All right. Dare I even ask about whistle?
3: Well, this one gets into an interesting place. When we got to it, it was an abandoned movie theater. And okay. We had heard stories for the past couple of years about this location. And it had just so happened that this place had just become abandoned, so we decided we would go in and do some investigations. Well, this really is the only place that I've ever felt extremely uneasy about. I don't know what it is about this location, but there was just an uneasy, dark feeling about it. Some of the members that had gone in there with us before when we first started doing it, I guess had got physically ill and had to leave. One got so freaked out because he saw somebody standing right next to him that he just ran out of the building and stayed in the parking lot.
1: That's a little hint. So not just you, but others have had... what about you, Barbara? No bad vibes for you?
2: No, I really didn't. I thought it was a very interesting location, and I was very sorry to see them tear it down.
1: Uh-huh. All right, what do you think, was this interactive, or is this just something that popped up?
3: Are you referring to the voice or the location?
1: Well, it says whistle, I don't know. I mean, what was this whistle, whatever that means, an interactive response or just something you caught?
3: Well, in the clip, you're going to hear this little short, it sounds like a whistle. It's like it whistles twice. And then, and Barbara and Roger heard this at the time.
1: Audibly heard it?
3: Audibly heard it. Because right after it happens, you're going to hear Barbara say, "What was that?" And then her husband, GIS member Roger, says, "I thought it was you." And then you'll hear Barbara again say, "No."
1: Okay.
4: What was that?
5: I thought it was you.
1: Wow. I'm not sure what to make of that myself. I'm not sure what to make of that. I don't know what that sound was. It could have been a whistle, or it could have been an attempt at trying to form a word. I can't make it out.
2: I think that someone was trying to get our attention.
1: Yeah, that could easily be. Could easily be. All right, 18.
2: This one was in the same theater, and Jenny recorded this one, and Brendan has it down that it says, "I'm scared," but
1: yes.
2: I think it says, "Are you scared?"
1: All right, here we go. Oh, now that one is really, really, really, really bizarre. One more time. Well, I clearly hear it saying, "Are you scared?" I'm with you, I think, Barbara. Are you scared? It could not be more clear to me.
2: Yeah, I think kind of a whispery.
3: And it almost sounds somewhat like a child's voice, too.
1: Female and child, female, or young female,
3: yeah,
1: or
3: young.
1: Child. It's hard to make out. Let me hear one more time. Hold on. Yeah, clearly a young female or a child asking, are you scared? Now, God, that one's clear. That one's too clear for me. And it also reflects really what you were saying, Brendan. After all, you were scared.
3: Yeah, you know, I wouldn't know if I'd call it scared, but it was definitely uneasy.
2: Almost everybody that would go in there felt very uneasy.
3: There was just something that was almost dark about this location.
1: Huh.
2: And it was completely empty of any of the theater seats. There was three theaters in this building, and the only thing that was left in it was two concession stands, you know, in the middle of the building. And I know that anyone that went in there, any of the group, felt very uneasy in there.
1: Do you all think that the hauntings are related to specific buildings, old buildings in particular, or the land on which they sit, the area, the physical area in which they are?
3: I think the majority could be. And, you know, you mentioned the land. There's a popular misconception that, you know, it's always over an old ancient Indian burial ground. In fact, we hear that probably 80% of the time when people call us, they will say that their house was built on ancient Indian burial ground.
1: Right.
3: And, you know, it doesn't necessarily mean that that's correct. Who knows what could have happened on that land hundreds, thousands of years ago? I mean, that could cause it to be haunted. If it's true that ghosts don't have a concept of time, I mean, they could still be haunting that land even though they died over 1,000 years ago.
1: That's something to think about, isn't it? I mean, that I suppose on the other side it wouldn't be a bother because there is not that concept of time. Although that's hard for us to understand. 1,000 years sounds like a long time to be hanging around anywhere.
3: Exactly. And, you know, like we said, I believe that us as living humans probably won't be capable of understanding the other side to a point. I think we can understand maybe some aspects of it, but, you know, we'll never fully understand it.
1: All right. Here comes another one, and this, I guess, is a child's voice, huh?
3: Yeah, this one is really interesting because this was, I believe, second or third investigation at this theater. And Barbara recorded this, and we had realized the first couple of investigations prior to this that there were children in this building. We had recorded children's voices. So Barbara is saying a little nursery rhyme in this clip.
1: Uh-huh.
3: And you will hear a child interact with her. She'll say 5-6. And after that, you'll hear a child say 5-6.
1: Oh, boy.
3: And then she'll say, pick up sticks, and the little child will say, sticks.
1: Oh, you're kidding.
3: And she'll
1: say, you're obviously not kidding.
3: And she'll say, 7-8, lay them straight. And then you'll hear the child say, straight. And then 9-10, a big fat hen. And then she laughs. And directly after that, you'll hear a child say, hen.
2: Says big fat hen.
1: Really?
3: This one generally creeps me out just because I have somewhat of a weird phobia of nursery rhymes. So.
1: All right, let's see what we think.
4: 5-6. Pick up sticks. 7-8. Lay them straight. 9-10. A big fat hen.
1: I heard hen at the end. I heard hen at the end myself. One more time.
4: 5-6. Pick up sticks. 7-8. Lay them straight. 9-10. A big fat hen.
1: Hen. Actually, the hen The sound of the hen comes over the sound of Barbara herself.
3: Yes, it does. All the other in-between parts are a little bit lower than Barbara.
1: Right.
3: But that very end part is...
1: It comes over her voice. A lot of people are going to have a hard time explaining that one. Oh, my God.
2: And I was really hoping that whatever children were there would interact with this rhyme.
1: How frequently do these voices overlap your voices? In other words, in the middle of either asking a question or trying to elicit a response or speaking to the air, whatever you do, the voice comes in on top of your voice.
2: It'll happen quite often because we're not aware that we're getting a response at the time.
1: Of course not.
2: Sometimes we could, I could just kick myself for going on talking.
1: I hear you. But you would have no way of knowing.
2: No.
3: You know, this next clip that Barbara is going to explain, you can hear a little bit of that overlapping.
2: Mm-hmm.
1: Again?
2: Well, right. This next one is just bizarre. It's just kind of cheesy.
1: Why do you say cheesy?
2: Well, it just sounds like a stereotype ghost. What's in ghost movies, in B-rated, you know, those B-movies.
1: Oh, I see.
2: Of ghosts. It just sounds like a stereotype ghost moaning and groaning. Like it's something trying to scare us. And at the very end, I don't know if you can hear it over the radio, but you can barely hear Jenny say, "Hear that?"
1: All right, here we go.

0: that's the worst one I've ever heard.
1: Isn't that horrible?
0: Yeah, so that's horrible. In other words, I don't react to it quite in the same way you do. I didn't get cheesy out of it. I just got, oh, that's not good. You know, whatever
1: it is. I think it sounds cheesy.
0: Whatever it is, it's not good. Oh, not good at all. That's a moan, all right. That's more of a, that's like a death moan. I mean, that's like a, you're gonna die moan.
2: Yeah.
1: I just think it sounds like a stereotype of what people would imagine a ghost to sound like in an old haunted home.
0: Yeah, but has it ever occurred to you that that old stereotype, that most myths are, you know, they have some vestige of truth in them.
1: Yes.
0: And most stereotypes have some vestige of reason for being that stereotype. In other words, that did occur to you?
1: Yes.
0: One more time.

0: you saved the best for last. That one was really good. I might have to save that clip myself. Oh, jeez. All right. I want to get some questions from the audience in the last segment. So let's try and move on here. Number 21.
1: All right. Well, this was recorded by JAS member Jenny, and in this clip, this was in that same theater, and you'll hear Jenny say it's probably, and she's trying to point out where she had seen an orb on the infrared camera.
0: Okay.
1: And she doesn't quite finish her sentence, but right after she says it's probably, you hear a young child say, stay with me.
0: Oh, it's a child again, huh? All right, here we go. That's so clear. Stay with me is so clear. One more time. Oh, no question about it. That's a child saying, stay with me.
1: And, you know, honestly, I think that's one of the clearest child's voices that I've heard, with the exception of that It's Dark in Here that we played on your show before.
0: Yes.
1: You know, the night I, recorded that, but found that on the tape, I phoned Barbara and told her that I had heard that.
0: Yes.
1: And, you know, I almost felt guilty because I was excited about hearing this clear voice, but yet it made me feel so bad that this child felt so alone and just sounded like he was so alone.
0: Yeah, this is the part that's almost too hard for me. That children are over there, wherever there is and whatever it is, and they're alone, and sometimes they're scared and they're frightened and they think it's dark, and that just, it just doesn't sound like the expectation that I have of what the other side would be like, especially for a child.
2: Yeah, see, and the thing that got me about this location, too, was the children sounded incredibly young.
0: Yeah, I agree. That child's voice sounded like a 5 or a 6-year-old or something like that. I'd say 5 or 6 years old.
2: Yeah, I was thinking even younger.
0: Really?
2: Mm-hmm.
0: Again, who are we to know the nature of the other side? And admittedly, we don't. But hearing that is just so unnerving and so worrisome. Why would a child be either lonely, scared, or cold on the other side?
1: Yeah,
0: anybody want to take a shot at that one?
2: You know, I had a friend talking to me about this, and she said maybe one of the reasons that we get so many children is that the families are mourning and won't let them go.
0: Yeah, mourning does seem to have a lot to do with it, and it does seem like relatives who will not let go, just absolutely will not let go, they keep these spirits on the side, don't they?
2: Yes, and I think that there is a lot to be said for that. I believe that, but I can't understand what the child would be doing in this theater, but...
0: I don't know. It's just, it makes me uncomfortable, but we're not here to be comfortable or uncomfortable, just to present the material. Thank you to, we'll go to calls here in a moment, okay?
2: All right.
0: Stay right where you are. I'm Art Bell. This is Coast to Coast AM.

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0: that you left.
1: That's Gordon Lightfoot, of course. Good morning, everybody. GIS investigators are here, and you're hearing voices from the other side. We're going to take a few questions for Brendan and Barbara in a moment. Stay right there. Back now to the Ghost Investigators Society and Brendan and Barbara. And we have just one more to go, one more to play before we take a few calls. What is this one?
2: This one was recorded by myself in that same theater. And it's kind of a singing voice. And is there, do you recall, Art, if there was ever a product called Chlorodent?
1: I think there was. Chlora.
2: Like a chiclet? Like a gum or something?
1: Something like that, sure. I'm sure it was.
2: This voice, what I believe it is saying, it's kind of a singing voice, and it says cold Chlorodent.
1: Really? Okay, let's see what we get.
2: Almost sounds like an ad.
1: Something cold, and I hear Chlorodent. I hear cold and Chlorodent in there.
2: Yeah, it almost reminds me of an ad or something.
1: Yeah, it does, doesn't
2: like
1: it?
2: Like a little jingle.
1: All right, let's subject you two to the audience and see what they've got to say. First time caller line, you're on the air with GIS. Hello.
3: Hi. Think it was Chlorette's, the gum.
1: That could be.
3: Hello, good morning, Brendan and Barbara.
2: Hello.
4: Good morning.
3: This is James from Midland, Texas. I had a question about how you thought these voices were formed on the tape. I've been following EVP for a few years now, and I think the most fascinating thing is where the voices manipulate sounds in the environment, and it's almost like the sounds transform into the voice. And I was wondering, do you think the voices are like imprinted on the tape, like telekinetically, or are they actually produced in the air around the tape?
4: Well, you know, there's numerous different theories on how this actually takes place. I tend to believe two different theories. One, that yes, it is imprinted on the tape. I believe some of them are imprinted on the tape.
1: Yeah, but I'd like to note that, for example, tonight, in at least two instances, people heard audibly what came on the tape.
4: That goes to my next theory that I believe some other voices are using variant sounds that are in the atmosphere or in that location to form their voice.
1: Yeah, they're just theories, sir. Your guess is as good as anybody's. They're the investigators, and that's all they've got is theories. What do you think?
3: Well, I'm thinking of an example of where one was recording over a television set, and in the background was a French program, right?
1: Yes.
3: And she asked the question, do you pray to God? And it was in English, the question. And all of a sudden, the French program, it almost like it morphed into English. And the French in the background said, of course I pray to God.
1: That is odd. And that's an interesting question, one that several people ask. Do you get, of course you might not recognize it, but do you get voices in other languages?
4: Yes, we do.
2: Yes, we do.
1: Oh, you do?
4: Yes, and we have, I believe, 5 or 6 examples posted on our website right now.
1: All right, if we were to bring these on the air, they would be so indecipherable. They're hardly decipherable in English. But if we were to bring other languages, it would really confuse people. But the answer is you do get them.
4: Yes, we have some in German, Spanish. I believe we've got some in what sounds like French.
1: Okay. Wild card line, you're on the air with the GIS. Hello.
5: Hi, this is almost as chilling as some velvet morning, Art.
1: Sure it is.
5: Oh, yeah. I wanted to ask your guests, whatever happened to Dr. Radev, I believe, was his name?
4: Oh, Radev?
5: That might have been it. I guess he started the whole research.
1: Is he the father of EVP?
4: Right. To a point, yes. He's the one that really brought it out to people.
5: Is he still around or a scientist commenting?
4: He's passed away.
5: Uh-huh.
4: And actually, there's been some researchers who've claimed they've recorded his voice.
5: Mm-hmm.
1: Yeah, you would think anybody who in life had a passion for receiving voices from the other side would be a likely a transmitter when they got on the other side because they'd be intent on doing specifically that.
4: Yeah, and I had read an article where he had said that he would try to leave his voice on somebody's recorder. I believe it was a man that was working with him. He said he would come back to him and leave his voice on his recorder.
5: Well, I had a comment, too. I looked up for the lady who was saying White Knight.
1: Right.
5: Well, I went immediately to my Oxford Complete Word Finder, and under White Knight, I found British for Sleepless Night. So maybe that puts another interpretation on it.
2: Oh,
1: wow.
2: Very interesting.
5: Yeah. So thank you very much, guys.
1: All right. Thank you, sir. Very interesting because, again, my comment at the time was perhaps a British accent or a nasal voice, somebody with a cold, I think I said. East of the Rockies, you're on the air with GIS. Good morning.
0: Good morning.
1: Hi.
0: My name is Beth. I'm from Buffalo.
1: Yes.
0: And my question is, once you hear these recordings and you hear what their people are saying and they sound sad and scared and everything like that, do you ever go back to the place and tell them to go to the light to kind of end their misery?
1: Yeah, that's a good question, actually.
2: We will return to the location, and we will ask, is there anything that we can do for you? Although I've never recorded an answer to that. We do not tell them to go to the light. No.
0: Is it because you want to keep going back and recording them? Or?
2: No. I feel like whatever I do is not going to make a difference whether they go or not. I feel like a lot of these ghosts that are still lingering around, there is a reason why they're staying, and they haven't resolved whatever they need to resolve.
1: Yeah, I'm not sure we know enough about the other side to be a traffic cop for it, you know, and tell them where to go.
2: I don't think that me saying to go to the light is going to make them go anywhere.
1: I understand that that's what we think. We think,
0: right.
1: You know, off to the light with you, you know, and but maybe we don't know what we're talking about. We just don't understand much about the other side. But evidence like this has got to make you think, right, ma'am?
0: Oh, absolutely. It does. Thank you so much.
1: Right, thank you, and take care. West of the Rockies, you're on the air with the GIS. Hi.
6: Hi.
1: Yes, sir.
6: Hi, this is Matt from Tucson, Arizona.
1: Yes, Matt.
6: And I was just wondering, why do they think that they are being communicated with? Or, I mean, this kind of goes back to the last question, but, I mean, are they trying to get help, or are they just eager to communicate like any living human being?
1: Okay.
2: Well, when we go out on an investigation, and we go to these locations that have reported ghost activity, we invite these whoever there to join in our conversation and talk with us.
6: Uh-huh.
2: And most of the time, we will get at least a voice within that first hour. Sometimes we won't get anything at a place that we've gotten voices before. We won't get anything on a certain night. But we always talk to them like they are a living person. We're respectful. Most of the time they'll join in our conversation and talk with us amongst ourselves when we're talking and respond to things that we're talking about amongst each other.
6: Can you hear these?
2: At the time when we record them, most of the time we can't. We don't hear them usually until we go back home and listen to our tape.
1: But on rare occasion, a couple of times tonight, you did hear something.
2: Yes, and it takes you off guard when you audibly hear something. You can't tell where it's coming from. You know you heard something, you don't know what.
1: Now, do you think that you actually audibly hear it, or do you hear it in your mind?
2: I believe I hear it.
1: Hear it.
4: And so do I.
1: Okay.
4: So, and I think, you know, one other aspect is we find most of the time if you don't talk to them, they won't talk to you. You actually have to physically communicate with them.
2: Throughout an investigation, I continually invite them to talk with us.
1: Anything else, caller?
6: No, thanks, Art.
1: Okay, thank you, and take care. First-time caller line, you're on the air with GIS. Good morning. Hello?
7: Hello?
1: Yes, sir, you're on the air.
7: Oh, great. My name's Don. I'm up here in North Denver in an 18-wheeler.
1: Okay.
7: Okay.
1: Must be kind of weird cruising through the night in a truck listening to this.
7: Oh, it's terrific. I love it. I was up there in Wyoming just eating it up, you know. Okay, my question is, okay, I go back east a lot up into Massachusetts, and I've ran into some ancient cemeteries up there in the middle of nowhere. Very quiet, weeds growing up, stones kind of half tipped over and stuff. Have you ever done an investigation like in a place like that before?
2: Yes, we have. And we've recorded voices in those locations.
1: Because they live in Utah, a lot of what you tend to hear, obviously, is from prisons and graveyards and theaters and so forth that are near to them and easy access. But you all have done some traveling, right?
2: Yes.
1: Uh-huh. If you hear of a real hotspot, is there a sort of a net of EVP people? Do you know where the hotspots are?
2: No. What I usually do is I will go and ask people if they know of any locations that are reportedly haunted.
1: Okay.
2: If we travel to an area, and you know, take it from there. We seek out places that have had reported activity.
1: All right. Well, the Northeast is a good one, huh, sir?
7: Oh yeah, that was quite a place up there. I've been up in the little byways up there and just seen these just deserted, just abandoned cemeteries up there, and I've gotten out and read some of the stones and, you know, from back in the 1600s, 1700s, and it's just amazing. Like, you know, who were these people, you know?
2: Mm-hmm. You should take a tape recorder with you next time.
7: Now, does it take a special kind of microphone to record this, or is it just a regular standard tape recorder?
1: Yeah, good question. Why don't you tell them what the optimal equipment is for you two that you have found? What is it?
4: It doesn't take a special kind of microphone. We use an external mic, and that cuts down on the inner noise of the recorder itself.
1: Yeah, people will notice that cassette recorders have motors in them, and so that generates a little bit of noise all by itself. So if you use an external mic, you are away from that mechanical aspect.
4: That's correct.
1: Right.
4: And other than that, we use microcassette recorders, and the only reason we use that is so it's portable. We can carry that around with us everywhere. Any tape recorder will work. I mean, it really doesn't matter. As long as you're using a brand new tape, it'll work.
1: Do you get, a microcassette recorder would not give you as much quality, or would it? You tell me as a whoop-de-doo downtown cassette type recorder.
4: I believe personally the quality would be pretty close to the same. And that's just my own personal thought. We haven't used the regular size tape recorders as much as we've used the micro cassette recorders.
1: All right. Now, because you're recording with magnetic tape, there's some inherent hiss noise involved. The new rage out there now is, and I've got one, a mini CD recorder. A mini CD recorder is astounding. I mean, the range of audio that you get is CD, at CD quality. The injected noise from the mechanism or from the electronics is almost undetectable. It is so quiet and such a high quality device that you would think it would be perfect for this sort of thing. Just one little catch. CDs are made in a very different way than tapes. Now, have you tried taking something like that into the field?
4: Well, one of our old members actually bought one and tried it and never really had any success with it. And you know, really, as far as I know, there haven't been too many people who have had success with it.
1: So it looks like it's the electromagnetic aspect of it that allows the imprint.
4: That's correct. And then again, I mentioned this on your show before, that we have seen correlations between our EMF meter and EVP. So that right there shows that they're affecting the electromagnetic field somehow.
1: You bet. You betcha. All right. Wildcard Line, you're on the air with the GIS folks. Hello.
8: Hi, Art. This is Ryan calling from North Carolina.
1: Yes, sir.
8: Last time you guys were on, I think, you played one particular sample that was really interesting. It was one of those children's voices, which I know Art hates. But she said something to the effect of, can you talk with it? And
2: oh, yes.
8: Right at that moment, I kind of got an idea in my head. I was wondering, I don't know, I'm not too well into electronics or anything, but wondering whether or not it would be possible to create a tape recorder with two heads on it so that you could basically record and then after a few second delay actually hear what you just recorded.
1: Oh.
8: And you might actually be able to communicate more in real time with these entities.
1: Oh, you know, that's a hell of an idea.
4: Yeah, and we've thought of that before, and we've also had people suggest that to us. It's really just getting the funds to actually make that.
8: Yeah, I would imagine it would be somewhat expensive to get a custom tape recorder like that.
4: Yeah, in fact, I think I had one guy email me saying he would sell us one for $15,000, I think it was.
1: Really?
4: Yeah, it was just an enormous prize.
1: Good thinking anyway, sir. You would have to have, it couldn't be out loud. You'd have to have headphones on or it would foul, but it would get into a loop. But what he's saying would work, and I suppose that might be the next step if somebody could help you out electronically. Listen, you two, we're at the end of a program. Boy, it just goes whoosh like that.
8: It just flew.
1: Is there a way for people to contact you?
4: Yeah, anyone who wants to contact us can write to gis@ghostpix.com, or they can go to the website at ghostpix.com and contact any one of the members individually.
1: And, of course, we've got a link up there. Until we meet next time, folks, thank you so much once again.
8: Thank you, Art.
1: For another eerie night. If I have trouble sleeping tonight, it's your fault.
2: Okay. Happy holidays to all of you.
1: Happy holidays. Take care, Art. Merry Christmas. Bye-bye.

I'm afraid that I have some seriously negative news for you. My good friend, and I'm sure a person that you know well, of the Enterprise mission, Richard C. Hoagland, has had a very serious, possibly massive heart attack. It occurred Saturday morning, and I've been in communication with all kinds of people since that time. Most recently, his other half, Susan, who works for the United Nations and is presently on her way down to Richard. Richard was stricken Saturday morning with an obvious heart attack, and they called 911 right away. Richard was taken to a local hospital where he is in was in very serious critical condition, is on some form of life support. Give you some idea of how serious this is. He was transported earlier today to a Miami critical care heart facility for probable surgery in the next day or two. Now, that's what I've heard. He is weak to the degree that he cannot talk to anybody. I have not spoken with him. I have spoken with those who are with him. And all I know is it is indeed very serious now. There are a couple of things I want to note about all of this. Number one, Richard Richard is 53 years old. He is my age. And while he has led a less than ideal life health-wise, in other words, as you know, he works exceedingly, compulsively long hours. And as you well know, Richard is a serious type A personality. And he probably doesn't eat as well as he should because he's traveling all the time, and so I'm sure it's a lot of fast food. On the other hand, he doesn't carry particularly any extra weight. 53 is a bit early for a serious heart attack of this sort. And he didn't smoke. He doesn't smoke. So this magnitude of heart attack, I think, is quite a surprise, if not certainly a shock. And it is a shock. And I'm, as you well know, Richard is my good friend. Has been so for many, many years. Richard occasionally tends to go out on a limb. However, his science has been quite good. Despite all of the attacks against him, the attacks have mostly been of a personal character assassination nature and have been particularly virulent in the last, several weeks. There are certain individuals who have been without mercy attacking Richard Hoagland and engaging in nothing short of character assassination. Those people know who they are. There is a certain other radio program and website that has been carrying this material. The material generated in many cases by people who are self-admitted liars and frauds. And I'm sure this has contributed to what has occurred in Miami. And then what I would say to those people is shame on you. You know who you are, and the people in the community know who you are. So Richard's condition is critical. He's still in pain. He's throwing up rather constantly. Is very much too weak to talk, and I am led to understand is on some form of life support. Now, there is one other thing to consider.
And that is, by the way, I talked to, I guess I better hold that. I'm going to refer you back to a letter that I read on the air some time ago. To give you a little bit of background, Richard Hoagland went to Miami, ostensibly not for the Miami Circle. That's something he stumbled into when he was in Miami, but he went to Miami to consult with certain people about the NEXRAD radar images, the weather radar images that appear to show or may show the experimental use of Tesla technology for what purpose we know not, possibly some suggest weather modification. You'll recall all of that with the turret mount business, all the rest of it. That's why he went to Miami. Earlier this year, when the turret mountain business began, Richard was consulting with a very well-known scientist, a scientist whose name you would recognize. Were I to give it to you, I will not. Richard received a letter from the scientist that I'm going to in part read to you right now. And I'm going to let you decide for yourself what it may or may not mean. The letter in part from this scientist to Richard says, quote, "It's this simple regarding the NEXRAD business of the radar. If I wish to live for another, for even 48 hours, I can't go into that or other things or go high profile publicly. I won't do anyone any good winding up dead very abruptly. Bluntly, in my estimation, my own life expectancy right now is about June of 1999, if I'm very fortunate, perhaps only May 1st. If certain others here in the rogue U.S. group have their way, even sooner. That's it. Nothing anyone can do can prevent or affect that. As an old soldier of," and he gives his age, which I will omit, "a few days ago, I accept the inevitable. It doesn't change what I have to try to do and what little time I have left. Time for me to do the MacArthur bit and just fade away. Most everyone else may not be very far behind anyway. Nothing you," meaning Richard, "or I, or anyone else can do is going to change what's coming down. All the TV shows and radio talk shows and such cannot change one hair's breadth. Only the little nation can avert it, perhaps. I'd give up to a 75% probability, no higher, but would not argue that 50% is more correct. None of the conspiracies, aliens, plots, plans, maneuvering, politics, Clintonistas, rogues, UFOs, researchers, pontificators, intel agencies, armed forces, scientific community, and so forth, have any further effect on any of this. It's really simple. We have a pending strategic strike, unparalleled in all history, now rapidly coming upon us. It's in place and counting down, and the initial preparation period has already begun. At this point, there are only two players in the game, and the U.S. is not either of them. Nothing the entire U.S. can do can change anything at this point, period." Then I'm going to skip down to what is relevant specifically in terms of a warning to Richard. This unnamed scientist goes on, "I strongly advise you," meaning Richard, "to consider also pulling in your own horns on this. In my opinion, the ramparts have already been overrun, and there's no longer any point to trying to defend them. You, too, will not be doing anyone any good if you wind up suddenly dead or meet with a suicide on the way to the supermarket or something." You may recall my reading of that letter. And I am not saying that I believe that Richard was, that an attempt has been made on Richard's life. I'm not saying that because I don't know that to be true.
What I do know is that this scientist was scared to death. And Richard was well aware of the fact that he was dabbling in areas that this well-respected scientist considered dangerous to his personal health. So you can kind of pile that onto the news of Richard Hoagland lying in critical condition tonight in a facility with pending surgery. And I don't have more details for you than that at the moment, but that I do know. And I will get you information as I get it. It probably will occur hour by hour. I'll let you know what I find as I find it, but I neither endorse nor dismiss the possibility that this scientist may be correct. I simply submit it for your consideration as I do, you know, everything else. I will tell you this, that one or more than one of Richard's close friends, who are very well aware of all this, had an opportunity to come on the air and declined to do so for reasons of their own personal safety. I would also remind you that there have been others who have recently met with a tragic fate shortly after discussing this technology, this Tesla technology, this scalar Tesla technology as it applies to what's been seen in these images, these radar images. And my attitude is, Richard is a good friend of mine, number one. Number two, I'm tired of the people who have probably contributed to this, if it is not even more sinister, as I just described, with vitriolic, unrelenting character assassination attacks. You know who you are, and I think most of the audience knows who it is, and these attacks have been carried for some mysterious reason by another website and radio program, a reason that I simply cannot discern. Once a person has admitted to being a fraud and a liar, it's unimaginable to me that a responsible broadcaster would continue to give space or airtime to this kind of dribble. There are plenty of areas of scientific disagreement one could have with Richard Hoagland. But the unrelenting personal attacks, I think, are... what's the right word? I think they're disgraceful. And I think they have contributed to this. And I think the people involved should be damned well ashamed for themselves, of themselves. So now you know what I know. You know all I know. If I get any more on all of this, I will be sure and tell you right away. What you might do, and what I would hope you would do, is to do what we have done before when it was really important to do so, and that is to pray. You can use that word, pray. Concentrate on surrounding Richard Hoagland with white light. Pray for him. It's not a bad word. Depending on your belief system, I would strongly advise this would be a good time for all of you to take a moment out and to consider the man you've heard on this program for years and years now, and to concentrate on his healing. Because believe me, he needs it. I'm Art Bell. This is Coast to Coast AM. We will be right back.

0: any individual who has worked with Dick Hoagland or is an associate of his, either just as a friend or as a colleague, should in any way fear to come on your program and talk about him or talk about the issues that he has raised for fear for themselves. If that is true, then it is indicative of anything else I can possibly imagine why this issue must be brought to a head politically and resolved, because clearly there is cancer growing somewhere within our government.
1: Mm-hmm.
0: I am not afraid of whoever these individuals are that were referred to by this other gentleman, and I believe there are other people who are not afraid, and that if they're going to take these measures, then let them do so, and they will answer to history. But anyone who is going to, let me put it this way, anyone who makes threats to people in the field, as far as I'm concerned, can just go to hell. Now, having said that, there's something else here that I'm going to talk about, and that's this. For the last 4 months, I watched Dick Hoagland get the living bejesus kicked out of him.
1: Yeah, I know.
0: By just about everybody and their dog. And I haven't said much. I think that this is an appropriate time to say something. First of all, I've known Dick for 3 years, and I've spent hundreds of hours talking to him. And I know his faults and I know his strengths, but I know one thing, that nobody that I have ever dealt with in this field works harder and more intensely than he has.
1: And to be honest, one has to imagine that could have been his downfall. I mean, he just works tirelessly. He will work sometimes for days on end, and then crash for 8 hours and get up and work days more.
0: Certainly at this point, all we have is that a man has had a heart attack or works very hard, and that's all that really should be said. But I think it's not inappropriate to add that at the time that he has continued to work the level that he does, which is 80 hours a week or more, he has had people descending upon him, accusing him of everything under the sun.
1: I know.
0: Attacking him from every single direction. And I want to tell you something else. It's worse than that. I've had a number of people approach me in the last 3 months who have made it quite clear to me that if I don't sever my relationship with Dick Hoagland, that I'm not going to get to work with him, or I'm not going to get to do this, or I'm not going to get that opportunity, or I'm never going to have an effect on the field. And I've had the same thing said to me regarding other people I work with. And, you know, the other day I sat down and said, you know, if I sent out a list to all the people in the field and said, please come back with only those people that are acceptable to you to work with, then when all those lists were collected and the names were crossed off, there'd be nobody left to work with. There is a mean, nasty streak that's developed through this field and through the Internet and through the list that is completely out of hand.
1: There is an orchestrated campaign, I believe, Stephen, nothing short of an orchestrated campaign of character assassination.
0: Well, I think it's an there's an orchestration there, but there's also just an evolving process in which the field has matured, and there's a lot of people who've decided that they have the information and they have the perspective and the credentials and they have the right posture, and there are a lot of other people that don't, and they need to disassociate themselves from it. And therefore, they need to start culling the wheat from the chaff. And so they go on the attack to try to somehow establish a purified position that will then permit the mainstream to accept us, or at least accept that elite group. And what they've done is they've turned into the very people that have been standing at the door of this information for 50 years. They have become, in a sense, their adversaries. And what is upsetting about this is that what this movement is about and what the truth is about and what it concerns is not a group of elite ufologists or a group of special people that have this knowledge. It is about the citizens of the United States,
1: right,
0: and the citizens of Mexico and Canada and Brazil,
1: whether,
0: and China.
1: Whether our Constitution and Bill of Rights really means what's written there or not.
0: It is the citizens of these countries, many of which are completely out of the loop, who have no knowledge of this, who are going to be blindsided by this transition, that whether we like it or not, the people that have spent years at this are in a sense a position of responsibility and are representing these people's interests since nobody else will. And it is about them that this is what this is about.
1: Stephen,
0: and this endless battle and catfighting and nonsense that goes on amongst the ufologists and the close-in followers has become incestuous and debilitating, and
1: yes,
0: completely forgets that we have a certain responsibility, whether we like it or not, to represent the larger interests of the greater citizenry. And those people are completely out of the loop.

0: And this movement has been a citizen movement from the beginning. It has involved a lot of different kinds of people, some with degrees and some without. And as far as I can tell, and I've studied it pretty well, there are no perfect people in this field. And if I find one, I'll be the first to call you up and tell you who it is.
1: Yeah.
0: And there is just no justification for this endless attack, to the extent, of course, that if it is orchestrated as a strategic plan in some degree by members of the government, well, then you could just call it a good ploy in the game.
1: Well, that is what I believe. In other words, wherever it comes from, Stephen, I see an absolute agenda here. And what I see is, in other words, look, in our field, we have a lot of people out on a limb with McLean, like Richard. Richard's always out on a limb, mm-hmm. and that's fine. And I can extraordinary claims require extraordinary proof or at least extraordinary debate.
0: Mm-hmm.
1: And when people come along and debate Richard on his scientific beliefs or findings, then I have no problem with it at all. But that is not what's been going on, Stephen. What's been going on are lies, intentional deceit, and straight-out character assassination. That's what's been going on. And that's not debating the facts. That's not forwarding the field at all.
0: Let me make another point. And that is that I have sort of an unusual position. I'm not a ufologist. I'm not a researcher, rather. I don't have a body of research that I pursue and I have to defend against all attackers. I'm in the politics. I'm in a representative activist type position. And I've tried to work with everybody that I could. And I have talked with a lot of people in this field. A lot of people that are considered highly controversial, as well as some of the more established hirsute types. And one of the most interesting things that I have learned in the 3 years, after talking with a lot of these people and getting to know them at a reasonable level and understand some of their background, is that the level of misunderstanding that exists in this field between members of the field, in other words, this person thinks that of somebody else, thinks that happened, they did this, they did that, they said this, is unbelievable. In other words, 90% of most of the acrimony that goes on and most of the attacks occurs on the basis of sheer misunderstanding. And maybe 10% of it is actually grounded in some sort of fundamental fact that could be established to create a basis for a beef. The rest is nothing more than misunderstanding. It's like a giant rumor machine and people acting on it without circumspection. And it's extremely troubling to me, because the fact is that when you add all of that acrimony and attacks and personal stuff on top of the pressure that this field generates, and let me tell you, it generates a lot of pressure. When you work 60 and 70 hours a week and you have no money and you cannot take care of your own personal needs, when you can't have family relationships, when you pursue this with very little reward up against a foe that is extremely entrenched, very well financed and very determined, and then you're attacked by people in the field mercifully, it adds to the pressure. And it brings people down. And I've got people that I work with that are in the middle of divorces. I've got people that are failing health. I've got people that are having heart attacks. And a lot of this is self-inflicted within the field. And it's just got to stop. If the people in this country, the tens of millions of people in this country that are watching these videos on television and TLC and NBC and are getting informed to this subject, hundreds and hundreds of hours, they're starting to come to understand that, by God, something is going on here, and it's going to affect us. It's going to affect us in a powerful way. If these people would step forward collectively and say to this field, would you please grow up and would you stop this nonsense? You are the people with the knowledge. You are the people that have done the research. We need you to represent us. We need you to speak to the government, and we need you to stop picking on each other and get with it. If they would do that, it's possible that the people in the field would turn away from each other and toward the subject itself and get the job done, get disclosure out of the way, so we can get on with policy and science instead of myths and subversion and lies and deceit.
1: And that's exactly what's been occurring. And again, if it had been on topic, in other words, if the debate had been on technical issues, whether the issue would be NEXRAD radar or the Miami Circle or whatever else Richard happened to be in the middle of. If it had been on those issues specifically, fine. The field has got to allow for that kind of internal debate.
0: No problem.
1: These vitriolic, personal attacks designed to simply damage and leave scorched earth, as you point out, it has got to stop. And the people involved damn well ought to be very ashamed of themselves, as far as I'm concerned.
0: And it's somewhat exacerbated by the fact that some of the elite people in the field don't even feel they want to sully themselves by addressing this. In other words, they want to try to stand apart and let us all beat ourselves up while they can hold that high ground, when, of course, there is no high ground. All right, this is a citizen populist effort. The reason it is because there are no universities that will participate. There are no government agencies, the military, nor intelligence. There are no institutions at all, including the media in an appropriate fashion, that will step in and support it. So therefore, it is populist by nature. And therefore, it is a little ragged, and it's rough around the edges. But I don't know of anybody in this field, certainly nobody that I would associate with, that don't have some fundamental traits. Namely, they want disclosure. They want the truth. They're willing to work hard for it. And they're going to willing to do it with the resources that they have, the degrees, the intelligence, the skills. And they make mistakes, and they approach it from different parameters. But with respect to Hoagland, the one thing that always impressed me about him is that he was brutally frank. He never, ever hedged.
1: Always.
0: If he thought something was this way, he called it that way. He was extremely aggressive in his thinking,
1: yep.
0: And he was extremely intense. And rather than think of Dick as an asset in the sense that Dick is going to go pursue things and look at things and put things together and maybe go places you would never go and then garnish from that something of value and use that, instead of treating him as an individual that takes that aggressive approach, he had to be destroyed. He had to be brought down because he's corrupting the field. The one thing I learned when I spent some time at Pier, which is the group that John Mack,
1: yeah.
0: And I was there when the Nova special came out. I was there when some of the attacks that he was under really intensified.
1: Right.
0: Is that the one thing I learned is this is not a fair game. It is a rigged game with an unbalanced playing field. There aren't enough degrees. There is no college you can graduate from. There are no prizes. Pulitzers, Nobels. There is not enough accolades that you could ever accrue that would give you full credibility in the eyes of the mainstream. The moment you are in this field, you are fundamentally ghettoized. They have created an intellectual pogrom around this, and we are all the same. And then they stand on the walls of this ghetto, and they look down upon us and watch us fight among ourselves and say, boy, have we done a great job. John Mack had every credential you could possibly have, and they tried to destroy him. And so for us to attack each other over our approaches or our mistakes or some chink in our positions is wasteful, it's destructive, and it completely plays into the hands of those people in the government that are determined to keep the public out of this issue until they are ready, whenever that is, God knows when. And until we decide to put an end to this, this is going to go on. There's going to be more heart attacks, more divorces, more illnesses, more cancers, more God knows what. And it's simply ridiculous.
1: Stephen,
0: I'm sorry to get upset, Art, but I really am upset about this. I guess Dick's illness has just brought it to a head. But believe me, Dick isn't the first person to suffer in this way. There's going to be more, and I just had to speak my mind on it.
1: I appreciate it, Stephen. Thank you for coming on.
0: Thank you.
1: You take care. That's Stephen Bassett, our nation's only UFO lobbyist in Washington, D.C. And, you know, I've been very close to Richard now for years as a friend. And Richard, like everybody, has some Achilles heels. He, in some ways, has never grown up. He's always kind of childlike. His excitement has always been kind of childlike and, frankly, as far as I'm concerned, a great asset. But, of course, that kind of personality leads sometimes to jumping into things that you ought not jump into, getting into something too soon, or even being wrong. And he's been wrong, and he's admitted he's been wrong before. However, he's also been down a lot of very good roads, the most recent one, the Miami Circle, as you well know, and maybe some dangerous roads, to include the images that he was pursuing when he went to Miami. And so I will leave it to you all to decide what has happened to Richard Hoagland. All I can tell you at this hour is he's had a massive heart attack. He is in rather critical condition. He's on some form of life support. And he's facing open heart surgery of some sort. As I get details, I'll get them to you. Coming up at the top of the hour,
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1: Good morning. Richard Hoagland has had a massive heart attack in Miami, for those of you joining us this hour. He's in critical condition. I just learned that he's facing surgery in the morning. And I'll try and get you details as they become available. The latest, he is going to be in surgery in the morning. He's in a heart center in Miami. I'm getting, obviously, a lot of communication. For example, Art, Philip J. Corso, Stephen Schiff, speaking with John Holliman, even Stephen Greer, who has cancer. Not to forget his assistant, by the way, who is now passed on because of cancer, Ms. Adamack. And now Richard Hoagland. A lot of people, Art, die or get sick in a year's time. But not so many people with the same cause. Mathematics will tell you it couldn't be a coincidence. I'll pray for Richard. And in a strange way, maybe all of Richard's research is being confirmed to him at this very moment on something of a different plane than we can understand. I hate to say it, Bart, but the evidence is building, and a lot of areas tells me, my logical mind, that is, that the war is on, and we have no idea what it's all about and where it's coming from. Or this one, hi Art, what happened to Richard today brings up a question in my mind and perhaps others out there, that who will follow in your footsteps if something happens to you. I can almost hear what you are thinking. Right, you can. That's Leo in New Jersey. But you know what, at the end of the day, it is my view that life is short anyway. And who wants to go out in a wimpy style, right? So whatever needs to be said is going to get said here. So I'm very sorry to bring you that sort of news. Somebody else, Joan in Seattle, writes, wasn't it Gordon Michael Scallion, or was it Stan Dale, who said that those with pacemakers and or heart problems should take care on Friday, March 5th, due to the kind of electromagnetic energy that would be flying around? Yeah, I recall that. Somebody else asked, where can we send a card to Richard? At this point, I'm not going to give you anywhere to send anything. And I certainly don't want any facilities in Miami bothered with the thousands of people, well-wishers. And I understand that you would like to send something. So as soon as I'm able to get information on where you can send it, I'll give you an address. And in the meantime, what you can do is pray for Richard Hoagland. As you know, I'm perhaps a little sketchy on the source of the power. But I have no doubt at all that mass mental concentration, prayer, if you will, does have an effect. And best we can do is try. So if you have an extra moment in your busy schedule, Richard could sure use your good thoughts, your white light, your prayer. But whatever it is you believe, if you send some good thoughts to Miami, it certainly won't hurt. So there you have it. Coming up in a moment, we're going to change gears because we have no further information at this moment to give you about Richard. Other than, again, to say that those who have been attacking him recently have played a part in this, in my opinion. And those attacks have not been on his work, have not been on his science, but they have been of a vitriolic, a personal, tear-em-apart kind of nature that smacks of an absolute agenda. And I think that those who have been doing it and those who have been giving either airtime to it or web space to it really should be ashamed of themselves. Attack the science, if you will, not the man. And those attacks, no doubt, have weighed heavily on him and had some effect on all of this. So there you have it. Any updates, and I'll get them to you immediately coming up in a moment. Kevin Ryerson. commercial interrupt us. But you noticed, now it's to the point where I'll begin to make a comment, and I'll look up and I'll notice that I still have one commercial to go and shut my mouth just barely in time. So maybe that's an improvement. I don't know. Kevin Ryerson. Kevin Ryerson. Kevin Ryerson is an acclaimed author, award-winning consultant, expert intuitive, and a trance channel in the tradition of Edgar Cayce and Jane Roberts. He's been lecturing and teaching in the field of parapsychology and spirituality for 27 years. He's been a guest on national TV shows, including Oprah, Good Morning America, author of the landmark book, Spirit Communication, The Soul's Path, Shirley MacLaine's best-selling books, Out on a Limb, Dancing in the Light, and It's All in the Playing, highlighted Kevin's intuitive abilities. You'll recall he's a good friend of Shirley's. He was both a consultant and talent in the ABC TV miniseries Out on a Limb. His abilities are also featured in the 10th Insight, Holding the Vision, Experiential Guide by James Redfield and Carol Adrian. The Channeling Zone by Michael Brown, Your Sixth Sense by Bell Ruth Knapperstack, I believe it is, and Time Life's Mysteries of the Unknown. I'm sure I slaughtered a couple of names there. Kevin is well known and respected for his balanced and integrated world view. He maintains a consulting practice in San Rafael, California, and I think right now he's off in what was Richard Hoagland territory, New Mexico. Welcome to the program, Kevin.
0: Thank you.
1: Great to have you. You are pretty good friends with Shirley MacLaine, are you not?
0: Yes. I like to think I have that honor, yes.
1: Just before we get into what you're doing, what is Shirley doing? It's been a long time since I've heard anything at all about Shirley MacLaine, and maybe you'd be the right guy to update me.
0: Oh, I think I can do it rather succinctly. Shirley continues to have her long-range interests in many of the subject materials you explore here on the program. In particular, she continues to have a very refined interest in extraterrestrial intelligence.
1: Really?
0: Yes. Most definitely.
1: I know that, Kevin, she was really big on OBEs for a while.
0: Mm-hmm.
1: Really, really big on OBEs. And I've done a lot of research into OBEs. And I did it for a long time. And then suddenly, without warning, I had one myself.
0: Fascinating.
1: The damnest thing in the world. And so it would be very interesting one day, I think, to be able to speak with her, and I bet you'd be the guy who could arrange it.
0: You know what? I can certainly pass it on to her. You guys can sit around sort of like swap out-of-body experience stories.
1: It really is true. It really is true. And I must say, when I first heard about her and Out on a Limb, I was skeptical. Even during the times I was researching OBEs, I was skeptical. And I remain skeptical up until the moment that it happened to me in Paris. And then, of course, a skeptic becomes an experiencer.
0: I think there's a new category we need. Rather than believer or skeptic, we need that term experiencer.
1: That's right.
0: Added to the catalog of terms. Absolutely.
1: Well, all right. You consider yourself and intuitive, and I frequently interview, and not long ago interviewed Gordon Michael Scallion and many others, and Gordon uses the same word, intuitive. Why do you use that word?
0: Because the word intuitive means, according to Webster, direct knowing. It means direct knowing that bypasses the conscious, rational, critical process. And when people come to intuitives, they've almost exhausted all of the logical or rational means to approach their problem solving. So when they work with an intuitive, we're by no means the method of last result, but it's a proven method used in everything from science to everyday decision making in order to make breakthroughs into the human condition.
3: Again, you said it's a knowing, which would seem to me to be kind of like saying an experiencer. In other words, what you know as an intuitive is not something you're guessing at. It's something you have hard information about from some other level.
4: Yes, it is. To the point where I myself have worked with persons such as Dr. Jeffrey Mishlove, who you had on the program, I believe, a little while back,
3: yes,
4: discussing the Ted Owens phenomena.
3: That's correct.
4: I've also worked with Dr. William Kautz, who was a senior staff research scientist at SRI, one of our largest think tanks. And he had put together the method that was referred to as intuitive consensus. And he would actually work with ongoing research at SRI in areas such as earthquake triggering mechanisms, areas such as exploring at the time what AIDS was. We were able to develop, before science had been able to confirm it experimentally, that AIDS indeed was a retrovirus, that it was the protein coding that altered and not its interior DNA, as well as even a methodology for treatment that is now standard in the field in a form of a trifold antiviral approach because of the nature of the ability of the AIDS virus to adapt. So intuition and the intuitive consensus can be applied in a very, very practical manner for generating knowledge or generating information that is then in turn verifiable by the more standard means of science.
3: Kevin, I want to ask you a general question. Going back to Nostradamus or Edgar Cayce or Jane Roberts or yourself or Gordon Michael Scallion or Danyon Brinkley or other intuitives, is there any common thread that one might explore that you see between all of these intuitives? Is there any common thing that seems to be true of most intuitives? Is there anything that links them together?
4: Well, I would suggest that the common denominators with intuitives are, for instance, Michael Brown examined, as a social scientist, examined the whole phenomena of channeling in his book called The Channeling Zone.
3: Mm-hmm.
4: And what he noticed as the common threads were that, one, all the intuitives, even though they came from diverse cultural backgrounds, different varying levels of education, all seemed to present a continuity of a very similar worldview, if you will, sort of a common direction that humanity is taking. And above all else, even though the intuitives may have had very broad demographic backgrounds, they all seem to have a very intense desire to sort of improve the human condition through the use of their gifts, in particular when their gifts were at their peak ability.
3: Mm-hmm. Danyon Brinkley is an interesting case because I know Dan personally. I should tell you, you talk about channeling, and perhaps we ought to have a little conversation about that. I have always, Kevin, been shy of channelers, and the reason that I've been shy of them is that, not that I think all channeling is bunk, which is what some people conclude from my comments, but I've always felt that it simply allows too much room for fraud. It seems like anybody, I could apparently sink into a trance right now and become Borg from the 17th century with important information for modern day Earth. You know, and so I've always been just cautious about channeling.
4: Mm-hmm.
3: Because of that very reason, simply too much room for fraudulent activity. But on the other hand, I don't reject channeling totally either. So mm-hmm. Do you have any comments?
4: Well, I don't even feel I have to wax defensive. Some of the arguments are perfectly legitimate. And that's why I would point out, for instance, that Dr. Kautz had developed what he called the intuitive consensus method, where he might confer with yours truly and a number of other very gifted people.
3: Mm-hmm.
4: And he felt that where we had consensus with our intuitive insights, no matter what the vehicle, whether it was channeling or conscious clairvoyance or even novel uses of phenomena such as remote viewing.
3: Sure.
4: Or, quite frankly, art, even astral projection.
3: Mm-hmm. Sure.
4: Whereby he felt that where we were in consensus was where the high level of the information was. Now, there's other elements that go into it. For instance, Edgar Cayce is probably the best documented psychic of the 20th century, and just the sincerity of his personality and the longevity of his particular career brings sort of impeccability to him, and he's in many ways, he's like the litmus test for many intuitives. Other intuitives do work where they try to, for instance, they document the historical backgrounds of the entities that speak through, which then have implication for survival in the afterlife, et cetera, et cetera. But I think that, like any good consumerism, it's those intuitives who try to, if you will, create a community of individuals and then associate themselves with some of the more credible folks in the field, whether it's Dr. Kautz or the ARE. Those are the people who I think you can more or less rely upon, who have put themselves past the litmus test involving the issue of whether it's real or whether it's Memorex.
3: Real or Memorex. When we look at futurists, in some cases Cayce did that kind of a work, or we look at the Gordon Michael Scallion types or yourself. I too, I interview this wide range of people, from Ed Dames in remote viewing and many, I guess just about every other remote viewer. Short of Ingo Swann, I need to get Ingo on. I've talked to everybody else, or whether I'm talking to Gordon, or I'm talking to Danian, or I'm talking to so many others. Lori Toy is yet another. I could go on and on. I, too, find a commonality in what they believe. Some of them present the information in hard, scary form. Some are a little new agey, and they suggest that, well, yes, there are some big earth changes that are pending and are upon us soon, but that it will be an uplifting spiritual experience for humanity. And they sort of ignore the fact that several millions, if not billions, will not be uplifted at all. They won't be around at all if these earth changes occur. And so there are sort of two approaches to disseminating the information, even though it seems kind of common. What do you have to say? Do you foresee earth changes coming?
4: Well, I think we're amidst swimmingly right now, seeing a great deal of the fulfillment of the Edgar Cayce prophecies. The core prophecy being what I call the Atlantean phenomena, where Cayce was as a social prophet linked our dependency on technology to this specific period of time where there would be a crisis in the ecology. And if you look at, of course, the issues of global warming, if you look at unusual phenomena like El Nino, if you look at the abuse of different technologies, such as the dependency on things that expose us or make our culture vulnerable to things such as Y2K, that is all very, very much as though that we are souls from Atlantis, once again coping with the issue of our spirituality, our consciousness, and our flat-out dependency on such things as technology.
3: All right, Kevin, that's a good place to leave it. Hold it right there. We're at the bottom of the hour. We'll be right back. My guest is Kevin Ryerson. I'm Art Bell, and this is Coast to Coast AM. A special meeting. Back now to Kevin Ryerson. And Kevin, welcome back to the show.
0: Thank you.
3: Kevin, you sort of got up to a discussion of really Y2K and our technological dependence, and that we were probably, according to many people, in for a bit of a fall. Do you see that as the Y2K looming business at the end of the year?
4: I'm of the opinion that it's an authentic concern, and
3: yes, so am I.
4: And I think, in particular, in things in the medical industry, communications, and of course anything that's associated with military tie-ins are a concern. Now, fortunately, apparently some of those issues are being addressed. From my own sort of like consensus process, it appeared to be that one of the concerns would be is not as though that a collapse may occur universally, for instance, but more so that this particular bug may continue for some time past the January 1st deadline when it's supposed to kick in. I have been working with some people on what they feel might be one of the solutions if they can get the man hours to more or less bring about the programming, et cetera, et cetera. One of the things that probably will be the most sensitive is the grid systems. In other words, the power.
3: Electric power.
4: City.
3: Yes.
4: Exactly.
3: I have in front of me something entitled Y2K, What Can You Do or What to Do, from the California Governor's Office of Emergency Services. And it's very interesting. They give the background of Y2K, suggest people begin preparations, talk about water storage, food storage, cooking, heating, refuse, medical care, you just mentioned that, banking, communications, transportation, portable generators. I mean, they cover the whole thing. And so there are a lot of credible sources, including the U.S. Senate now, who are beginning to say things like the Americans should begin to take some prudent precautions for Y2K.
4: I think that's a true key. I think my own approach to it is not only in response to Y2K, but the implications for the, you know, the human community in general, is that it is not a bad thing to necessarily have this type of preparedness for several reasons. One, there have been a number of different disasters that have hit already, which I saw as sort of fulfillment of the Casey prophecy, such as the 89 quake in San Francisco,
3: right.
4: Heavy quakes that had occurred in Los Angeles, and even such things as El Nino bringing in, you know, mudslides, et cetera, all of which can cripple any one of the different communities.
3: Kevin, you mentioned global warming.
4: Yes.
3: There was a story airing on CNN over the weekend about Greenland. And they've been doing about a 10-year study on Greenland, and they are scared to death. The ice is retreating in Greenland at a frightening rate, they have just determined. They checked it about 10 years ago, and then the year after that, and there was a little bit of a decrease. But then they just now checked it again, and the retreat of the ice in Greenland is frightening.
4: It is, because this in particular goes into the Edgar Cayce prophecies, and even were things that Carl Sagan had expressed concern about. So every now and then some of these two camps can come together and form a consensus.
3: Every now and then.
4: And the bottom line is that I wish humanity had started acting on it, taking it a lot seriouser, even, for instance, even as Edgar Cayce began to speak about it, because we had identified trends in pollution as far as early as the 50s, for instance, when the formal studies on smog began. And one of the keys is that people, for instance, who in Los Angeles were prepared when some of these wildfires hit and when the earthquakes hit,
3: mm-hmm.
4: and people in particular say of religious values such as the Mormons, with the enormous stores of food and preparedness they had, that when they did go off the grid system, which is a more common phenomenon than we acknowledge,
3: yes.
4: They weren't up there in the hills, you know, protecting themselves like some group of survivalists or something. They immediately had the supplies to break out where they could help their neighbors, and they could help cope with crisis
3: mm-hmm.
4: that our government is encouraging us to have this kind of preparedness, which is, in my opinion, the more humane approach to this entire process.
3: I have never, during my lifetime, heard our government officially tell Americans to prepare by storing food or whatever it is they're saying American people should be doing right now. I've never heard that. Now, I'm sure during the war there were such proclamations, but I was born just after the Second World War, so I've never heard that from our government.
4: Yeah, it's more localized, quite frankly, in communities that, you know, take the brunt of these things all the time, earthquake preparedness, hurricane preparedness, and they have never developed a national policy with the exception of FEMA, which unfortunately is more like a paramilitary solution. And, you know, this retreat of the ice is, it's one of the key signs. It really puts such things as Europe, other coastal cities, et cetera, in jeopardy. And when you have things like El Nino, or when you have things like these extraordinary rainfalls where virtually the entire Mississippi River had reversed its course because it couldn't handle the swelling of its tributaries, including the Ohio River, which I'm indigenous to Ohio, was absolutely extraordinary. And once again, as a nation, we're able to recoup, we're able to recover. But I just find it extraordinary that with this kind of unfoldment and these kinds of climate changes, that just community preparedness on a universal standard and universal basis, which we know can be so helpful when nature does become chaotic and we happen to be in the way of it.
3: Okay, well, that appears to be what's occurring right now. Nature appears to be getting chaotic. The jet stream, I read another little piece yesterday about the jet stream virtually touching the ground. They've had some incredible winds, which can only be accounted for, according to the weather people, by the jet stream virtually touching ground. And that's not all. We've got birds flying north that should be flying south. We've got birds dropping dead. We've got birds with deformities, frogs with deformities. We've got school children down in Australia who are required by law to wear hats because of the amount of ultraviolet radiation, because of the ozone hole. We've got a lot going on with the environment that is not good. I said this on Larry King the other day, and I've said it on my program, Kevin. In the old days of a piston engine aircraft that crossed the Pacific, about halfway across the Pacific, because of the amount of fuel they would carry, a little red light would come on that would say point of no return. That was in the old High and Mighty with John Wayne. And in my opinion, humanity's little red light came on a while ago. I mean, that means that you cannot go back. You're only going to go forward to your destination, or you're going in the water, one of the two, but you're not going back to California. And I think that humanity's little red light came on a while ago, point of no return. So the world is not going to end, but I think we're headed for some kind of a change, and I'm not even an intuitive.
4: Well, I think that many intuitives can agree with the position that what it is that humanity cannot go on in the manner that it has, and the idea that the little red light comes on is an intriguing metaphor. Carl Jung, who underwent a personal transformation by out-of-body experience, by the way, and it became a real core in his psychology,
3: mm-hmm.
4: used to monitor the dreams of his patients, and in them suddenly began to appear extraordinary visions of some type of global catastrophe, that eventually he felt that the world had reached a point where the phenomena that came to be known as World War II was something that humanity had almost chosen to impose upon itself, although it had opportunities, if you will, for a sea change or a course correction. His final contributions to the field were twofold. One, he began to examine the phenomena of UFO sightings,
3: mm-hmm.
4: When they were first beginning to occur in the modern era, around between 47 and 49 at Mount Rainier. And he felt that was hopeful, in that as people have those types of visions, it's as though humanity's consciousness is reaching out and trying to come full circle, in that we are reaching another level in our conscious evolution. Yaber also issued a cautionary note saying that there will come a time when humanity will have to face a crisis that supersedes even the destructiveness of war. This will probably be a crisis that will occur in the ecology that humanity's actions are accountable for, and that perhaps the thing that is hopeful in that is that it may very well be the moment in which humanity will finally be united.
3: Well, I think, Kevin, we're kind of like the lobster in the slowly heating water, and only some now are realized. The great majority there are sort of people. That's just what we are. You know, not in total, of course, but a majority of the people don't have time to sit back and think about the larger ecological picture, for example. You know, they don't have that time every day.
4: Mm-hmm. Well, interestingly enough, acknowledging these particular scenarios, and we can even look at the past at other civilizations as sort of precursors as to what's going on with humanity, I also think that there's a phenomena of intervention on the part of what we might refer to as that that there is a spiritual process or a spiritual intervention. And I begin to see what I have come to label as the Jonah phenomenon. Jonah was the prophet in the Bible, in the Judeo-Christian Bible, who, although a reluctant prophet, went and prophesied the fall of a city. And yet the people in the city had repented the points that Jonah had pointed out about the quality of their lives. And Jonah, who was in a profound meditation when he returned 90 days later, thought that he had failed as a prophet because the city still stood and did continue to survive for a number of centuries.
3: Hmm.
4: But God speaking to Jonah in a classic biblical sense, of course I'm paraphrasing, really sort of explained to him that he may have been the only successful prophet in the Bible in the sense that prophecy and prediction is so that humanity and human beings may have the opportunity to generate this kind of course correction that we're talking about here, that if that red light has come on, and I agree that may indeed be the case, you know, are there things, inner sciences or in human behavior or human phenomenology that maybe says that we can create a sea change here, or as Bucky Fuller said, is there a trim tab there that can bring the ship state around?
3: Well, I refer to Gordon Michael Scallion because I respect him greatly as an intuitive, and he has said to me many times that indeed prophecy is exactly as you just suggested. Most times it's not like you could lay all your money down on whatever an intuitive might say, because it might be getting served up as a warning to produce some sort of spiritual reaction that would produce a course change. However, of late, even Gordon Michael Scallion has been saying that the visions he's been getting now appear to be irrevocable and irreversible, and that at some point you do get to a place where what's going to occur is going to occur, and all you can do is perhaps lessen the degree of the occurrence, but not stop it any longer once it has passed a certain point, or the little red light, however you want to think of it.
4: Right. That agrees very much with what we know from physics, in the sense that it's almost like Schrodinger's cat, where it talks about that because of the Heisenberg uncertainty principle, we can't know where a particle is exactly in time and space without its losing its mass. You know, is it a wave or a particle? And in the experiment with Schrodinger's cat, he wanted to demonstrate that by putting a cat in a box with a Geiger counter and a toxic substance, and kind of like in a Rube Goldberg-like way, the Geiger counter triggers and spills the toxic substance, but the box being sealed, and we're not knowing exactly what is occurring inside the box on a quantum level, he is able to create a thought experiment that demonstrates that inside the sealed box is the cat is both alive and is both dead, and that not until we open the box and make an observation can we really tell which of those two competing probabilities has occurred within the specific time and space of that container. And I feel that we're reaching that critical point of observation for the planet as to which of these different competing sets of prophecies and predictions, or as they call it in science, probability fields, is more or less coming into manifestation.
3: Kevin, from your own intuitive abilities versus what you have studied from others, I guess, how am I going to phrase this? Do your own intuitive abilities generally agree with the consensus?
4: I have participated directly in studies where we have mapped a multitude of different trends, a number of which I spoke to before. For instance, AIDS rising in prevalence, of course, is a classic concern, because when you're speaking into an apocalypse, AIDS is certainly one of the more prevalent ones threatening the human population.
3: Yes.
4: And perhaps it's even a good model for what we're talking about, because it is certainly present. It still continues to increase.
3: Listen, Kevin, I got news the other day that presently, as of now, 1 in 8 residents of Africa have AIDS.
4: Mm.
3: That's 1 in 8 infected with AIDS.
4: Mm-hmm.
3: And if there's not a reversal, that continent is virtually going to die. There are going to be certainly portions of the continent that are going to be barren. Barren. No human beings.
4: It sounds like Nostradamus' predictions about the depopulation of different countries. And, you know, it's indeed, when you ask me about my own intuitive abilities, we have been able to trace exactly these kinds of trends, which they sound remarkably like the trends that are in the classic book of the Apocalypse, the Revelation. You have pestilence, you have earthquakes in diverse places, you have the issue of war and famine continuing to, you know, to plague humanity, sort of draining its human resources that maybe it could be putting into the solution.
3: All right, we've got a break here. We're at the top of the hour, so you get a good rest. When we come back, a lot of intuitives lately have been talking to me about our sun. I want to ask about that. This is Coast to Coast AM.
5: Why baby your baby? Because your baby deserves the best chance at life. I'm News 3's Madeline Holland. Getting proper prenatal care early will help get...
3: But first, from the Buffalo, New York News, the 7th March edition, March 7th, that was the day before yesterday, now in most time zones. On Tuesday, this went out, by the way, to the Knight Ridder newspapers. On Tuesday, a dangerous asteroid whizzed by Earth in a cosmic close call. Several near misses are expected on March 18th, March 26th, and April 1st. Astronomers are discovering potential killer asteroids now at a record pace. The public's flirtation last year, remember, in the movies? With fear of menacing space rocks fueled by two fictionalized movies and one very widely reported threat, has now faded, but the threat has not. Astronomers scanning the sky with new technology are finding substantial, fresh evidence of real danger. They are almost weekly additions to their list of potentially hazardous asteroids. In 1998 alone, scientists found 55 of the would-be killers. More than the previous 6 years combined. Now the list is at 163 and growing. So, as is usually the case, you always get it just after it's happened. On Tuesday, we had a close encounter, they say. Well, if on Tuesday it had hit, we obviously would have had no warning. I would jog you again with that. Kevin, welcome back.
0: Okay.
3: I have had a number of intuitives, some remote viewers, who have been telling me that our sun, for some time, has been the focus of a lot of their attention, and that they expect something pretty rough pretty soon from our sun. Have you heard anything at all about this from anybody?
4: I've heard over about the last 24 months concerns about everything from the sun's magnetic field to increased sunspot activity to possible increase in solar flares, et cetera, et cetera. There's a concern that maybe the sun's magnetic field is somehow becoming more unstable, almost reaching some type of zero-point effect where it may release higher amounts of radiation than usual, which
3: correct.
4: With the with the Earth's already battered ozone layer per se, that I don't think it would be the equivalent of a coup de grace, but it would be something to be definitely concerned about if this is then confirmed through other sources, other say astronomical sources.
3: Well, we are entering in the next couple of years a solar maximum. And, of course, we go through 11-year cycles or 22, depending on what you believe. The full cycle is 22, but every 11 years we go through a cycle with the sun, and we are about to enter a maximum. But a lot of people seem to have concerns about the Earth's magnetic field. They see it beginning to occasionally wobble and change a little bit, and there's quite a substantial body of theory out there, Kevin, that should our magnetic field collapse or radically change, and the sun should have an ejecta that virtually... Israeli scientists, for example, believe the dinosaurs were not killed by some great rock that hit Earth, though that's certainly possible, but rather that the planet was virtually instantaneously sterilized by radiation from the sun, and that there are catastrophic circumstances that occur from the sun from time to time. Now, that's not frequent from our mortal point of view, but it might account for a lot. And so I guess you've been hearing these things as well.
4: Yes, it doesn't wander too far afield, for instance, from the Edgar Cayce prophecies.
3: That's correct.
4: Before our sciences about magnetic fields were even developed. In fact, if anything, you can trace the roots of his prophecies, some of which was the most famous about the Earth flipping on its axis, or the wobble in the Earth's axis continuing.
3: Mm-hmm.
4: It was not only the Earth's physical position shifting 6 degrees, it was specific references to the Earth's magnetic field that he was also addressing. So this has roots in classical prophecies and predictions with Cayce, and was considered one of the key precursors as to when we'd be entering into these times that we're conversing on now.
3: Mm. Is it your sense that we are close?
4: I think that we are, Art. And to me, the thing that fascinates me about this is again what I refer to. If we've reached that halfway point, what types of means of intervention is going to occur here? If, as Jung said, there is this crisis in the ecology, as I pointed out, what I called the Jonah phenomena. You know, are there factors that can somehow moderate or modify? I think what we're in consensus on is a crisis point as we go into this, this new millennium. There's cycles in nature, above all else, humanity is destabilizing the ecology. What I am curious about is what are the trends that people like Jung and Cayce spoke to
3: that
4: might be a moderating factor in this?
3: Is there, in your opinion, Kevin, really any significance to 2000? I mean, certainly when you consider the computer problems that may lie ahead, there's no question about it, but otherwise, the year 2000 is just another day. Really, it's just there have been shifts in the calendar through the ages, and I don't think January 1st, 2000, the world is going to end, even though people march up and down the street with signs saying so. It's just another day, really. Or is there some spiritual significance to it aside from Y2K?
4: It's with Y2K, you just have a classic botch of humanity trying to rob Peter to pay Paul, trying to save a little bit of extra bite on computers, that then in turn just grows out, like when you have that 16th inch of a carpet, when you lay it down, all of a sudden you got 4 feet going up the other side of the wall.
3: Sure.
4: But the year 2000, or quite frankly, the idea of the millennium, does have its roots in the concepts of the precession of the equinox. And with the precession of the equinox, you have a more than subtle shift of where the sun rises, for instance, in 2,000-year cycles, far as the
3: can you explain
4: progression
3: that?
4: Astrologically, where the sun rises in the spring, fall, and winter equinox and solstice. So there is, if you will, a significant astrological and astronomical relationship that does occur in 2,174-year cycles.
3: Huh. 2,174 years. Can you explain that so I can understand it? I know what the solstice is, spring and fall.
4: Mm-hmm.
3: But the precession, what do you mean by that?
4: Well, if you... It's really one of the things that makes an argument for esoteric civilizations such as Atlantis. For instance, the Sphinx, where Cayce refers to as the Hall of Records being, which he sees as a hope for humanity to be able to cope with these radical evolutionary changes that are occurring on the planet. The paws of the Sphinx are positioned exactly in alignment as to where the spring equinox would have occurred approximately 15,000 years ago.
3: Gee, not just 4,000 years ago. Did you happen to see the special on Fox with the opening of the tombs with Zahi Hawass, Dr. Hawass?
4: Yes,
3: sure you heard Dr. Hawass. I have Dr. Hawass on tape. I was standing right at the back of the Sphinx with Dr. Hawass, and I had a video camera going. In fact, I should get that tape out and play it. And Dr. Hawass adamantly, just as he did in the Fox thing, said, there has never been art.

0: confers upon it a greater age. Even the ARE's radiocarbon dating of the pyramid made it at least 1,000 years older than the oldest dates that they have for it.
1: Yes, I know.
0: And they were dating mortar, it suggested they were dating a repair to the pyramid that had actually been spoken of in the Casey predictions.
1: And all of this causes Ayahuasca to go straight through the roof whenever you mention it to him.
0: Yes. He's a great storyteller. I mean, he looked great as kind of an Indiana Jones there when he was crawling around in the tombs and stuff. I admire that kind of diligence.
1: Oh, he's hard to follow. I chased him around Giza myself and almost had my own heart attack. Now, watching that little gal and others chase him around was kind of humorous. Reminded me of when I was there. You're right. He's kind of an Indiana Jones kind of guy.
0: Mm-hmm.
1: But I'll tell you this. If he made... This is my own personal belief.
0: Mm-hmm.
1: And he'd really take me on for it. But if he made a discovery of really earth-shattering significance, trust me, it wouldn't be on Fox.
0: I would have to agree, because the very tunnel that he spoke of that remained unexcavated, that he kind of courteously acknowledged, you know, when being challenged, the fact that everything that he has discovered, that he's speaking of as his greatest discoveries and his greatest adventures, was described in intimate detail by Edgar Casey some 50 or 75 years before.
1: That's right.
0: Is rather extraordinary.
1: Well, indeed, they have, through a penetrating X-ray, they have discovered that there is a tunnel that seemingly leads down at an angle from the Great Pyramid toward the left paw of the Sphinx.
0: Yes.
1: That's and, there.
0: and furthermore, there appears to be a chamber there where it's been suggested that when when the spring equinox occurred, and it would have aligned exactly between the paws of the Sphinx, it would have been just below the horizon line of the constellation Leo.
1: Uh-huh.
0: And the constellation Virgo. So it appears that the Sphinx is the equivalent of a star map. And in one of the legends, it talks about how Ra gave humanity a secret place just below the place of the lion.
1: Mm-hmm.
0: And it's believed that if you look at that as a star map, because the Sphinx is a precise profile, in precise profile is exactly that. If you connect all the dots in the constellation Leo, it's the precise profile of the Sphinx. So looking at that as a star map, it's the idea of what is called the Hall of Records, and a source of hope for humanity in these challenging times, is right below the Sphinx, where they have done these non-invasive forms of archaeology using ultrasonics and X-rays, et cetera, et cetera. And they have confirmed there is indeed a chamber there.
1: What do you believe the pyramids are?
0: I believe them to be a very unique technology. We have gone to the pyramids multiples of occasions. I've traveled there myself with a group called Power Places Tours. I'm returning there with another group called the Intuition Network this September.
1: Uh-huh.
0: And we're going to be exploring some of these issues. I believe them to be a type of what you might call a psionic type of technology that had a multitude of different functions. I believe it to be the equivalent of what you might now call a database in stone. I believe the way to access it is through intuitive states, and that the pyramid itself and the extraordinary mathematics associated with it, for instance, if we were had to send a single object into space to communicate with extraterrestrials, I believe the mathematics of the pyramid would probably communicate more about our planet than virtually any other type of object.
1: So you were suggesting it is kind of a machine of some sort.
0: I think it is indeed a technology. The term machine, conjures up images of Newtonian mechanical
1: universe.
0: It does.
1: It does. So most loosely used.
0: Yes.
1: Are you aware that December 31st at midnight, Dr. Hawass is going to replace the gold capstone on the Great Pyramid?
0: You know, I have this comedic image that he's going to do that, and then suddenly, like, the Hall of Records will open up right underneath the seat when he does that.
1: I know. I'm trying to decide whether I'd like to be there or not. Hold on, Kevin. We'll be right back to you. Kevin Ryerson is my guest. This is...

0: All right, back now to Kevin Rustin. Kevin, you said you were in Egypt at Giza. Have you ever had the opportunity to go to the top of the Great Pyramid and lie in the sarcophagus?
1: Yeah, multiple of occasions. In fact, we even had the opportunity to work under some instructions with the pyramid as the kind of technology that we spoke of before with some rather startling results.
0: Would you share those?
1: Certainly, if you like.
0: I would like, yes.
1: Well, we started out in the base of Egypt, where going through the temples, which many people feel line up with the chakras in the human anatomy, and the climax was actually entering into the pyramid itself. Now, through my own intuitive process, it had been predicted that if we worked appropriately with the energies in the pyramid, we could have a demonstration of what was called climate control as to how the Atlanteans had worked with it. So we had taken instructions to work with certain ancient Egyptian hymnals, which break down into certain types of sound frequencies.
0: Mm-hmm.
1: And when actually lying in the sarcophagus and then causing it to resonate by striking the side of it with your fist, it resonates to a perfect pitch of A. And it's like a great drum. And then with the other types of meticulous types of chanting, quite similar to the kind of chanting that is done in Tibet, a rather remarkable phenomenon occurred. When we had entered the pyramid, the sky was perfectly clear. When we had come out of the pyramid about an hour or two later, as we were there to be able to be there privately, because it was after the park had closed, the plateau had closed, there was an extraordinary thunder and lightning storm that was entirely out of character with the climate at that time of the year. And later on, as we viewed it from the Weather Channel, the eye of this thunderstorm that was directly over the capstone of the pyramid itself.
0: Uh-huh. You know, if Dr. Hawass was here, he would say, Kevin, what a wonderfully imaginative mind you have. I've spoken with Dr. Hawass so much, I know exactly how he would respond. I got to lie in the sarcophagus and myself, and I had an experience that I still really can't properly put words to. I felt something that resonated within every cell of my body, and that's about as close as I've been able to come to explaining to people what I felt as I was there. I did it kind of humorously. I first laid in there and kind of crossed myself as though I was a dead Egyptian, and then I stopped laughing and I started feeling. It was really strange. Well, anyway, listen, I've got a lot of calls, so let's see what's on the line, Kevin. The first-time caller line, you're on the air with Kevin Ryerson. Hi.
2: Hello.
0: Hello there.
2: Mr. Ryerson.
1: Yes.
2: I'm an aspiring young yogi here, and during my practice of the yoga, it's actually led me back to the Bible.
1: Mm-hmm.
2: God. And I was wondering, your intuitive powers, are you using yogi or the chakras, calming of the quiet, quieting the mind with the use of yogi, or how are you doing this?
0: Okay.
1: Well, the description of yoga, many people feel is actually contained within biblical scripture. For instance, Jesus uses the root word yoke on multiple occasions, even saying, put upon yourself my yoke, or the yoke of the Christ. And the word yoga itself is derived from the term yoke, meaning to link the mind, the body, and the spirit, which is exactly parallels Jesus' teachings. Furthermore, he spoke of the importance of the body as a temple. He spoke about how the kingdom or the order of things is within the body.
0: Right.
1: And my own intuitive process interprets the book of Revelations as a book of yoga, that the seven churches and the seven candlesticks and the seven seals are the seven chakras. And that as those energies are opened up, people reach either individual potential or they reach the collective potential that then becomes the fulfillment of the prophecy that the book is associated about. So yoga is very much part of the intuitive development process.
0: Wow. All right. Wild card line, you're on the air with Kevin Ryerson. Hi.
3: Hi. Good morning, Art. This is Greg in Alcon, California.
0: Yes, sir.
3: I just wanted to say how sorry I am about your friend Richard.
0: Yes, sir.
3: And I'm going to be sending a lot of positive energy his way.
0: Thank you.
3: There are some great mentions of Richard's work in your book, The Source, too, which I really liked a lot. Kevin, how are you this morning?
1: Excellent.
3: I have a question that kind of relates from a topic that one of Art's guests had discussed, the late Speaking Wind, who I have a lot of respect for.
0: A Native American who was on my program, who spoke a great deal, by the way, about weather modification, who had himself a massive heart attack and died.
3: Yes, sir. Speaking, what I'm referring to is that Speaking Wind had mentioned that there would be an amount of Great Depression which would be caused by possibly, correct me if I'm wrong, Art, by the alignment of planets. And it leads into my question, which is this, Kevin. Do you have a take on our nation's young people and the hopelessness, which I believe would be led to by depression in this day and age, that they do feel? And because of these feelings of hopelessness, the terrible acts that they do act out upon at times because of these feelings?
1: Mm-hmm. Well, part of what I think that we need to include in, you know, programs like these is, you know, is some of the patterns of hope that can emerge for the future for young people, because these are very trying times, not only for us veterans who've been around for a while, but in particular for the forthcoming generation.
0: They sure are.
1: And one of the hopeful trends that I point out is that one of the most advanced spiritually, in my opinion, one of the most rapidly growing schools of thought in the world is the private school movement of the Waldorf schools that have been founded by Rudolf Steiner, who was sort of a Judeo-Christian mystic contemporary of Edgar Cayce. And people who find that when they put their children in either these schools or open them very early up to their fundamental spirituality,
0: yes,
1: that these become almost like whole new human beings, and that they're extremely resilient, and they're able to resist, you know, some of the types of peer pressures that are put so much on children in our urban centers. And that, to me, is a very, very hopeful trend. And I think that as, you know, we continue to make progress, and maybe as this kind of information gets out there, and one of Art's largest constituency is both the 20-somethings and younger folks,
0: sure,
1: they kind of have Art Bell parties listening to these kinds of things. And so maybe we can reverse some of this kind of conflicts that exist in our society.
0: That would be nice. East of the Rockies, you're on the air with Kevin Ryerson. Hi.
4: Hello.
0: Hello.
4: Yeah,
0: where are you, sir?
4: I'm in South Bend, Indiana. This is the fiddler. I'm going to ask Mr. Ryerson. See, for a while, I've been listening about 5 years, and I was thinking about, you know, an ABC suit, that's atomic, biological, and chemical. And now I've been thinking about maybe I could buy a NASA spacesuit with, I don't mean to be flip about this, with air conditioning and all that to, you know, negate the radiation and whatever else might come my way, you know, just for survival purposes. And there's so many potentials with, well, like up in Canada, they found a species of butterflies that only existed in, Midwest America.
0: Well, it is a little...
4: Now they moved up into Canada.
0: Sir, it is a little flip in the sense that if something happens to the environment that is really serious, if you have a spacesuit, you have an extra few hours.
4: Well, Art Bell said it might be a few days. Or not Art Bell, I mean, Ed Deems, I'm sorry, Art. Ed said this might only last a few days, but the temperature is going to grow up drastically. I think our greatest threat is from the volcanology that's occurred in the past, which, by the way, I'm pretty well read, and I've heard that some of the dinosaurs died, mainly from the Earth's upheavals, about 15,000 to 28,000 years ago, according to Cayce. That's something to think of, too. I mean, you think it killed dinosaurs. Well, you know, there's been volcanic eruptions over in Africa that released cyanide gas, I believe, or certain sources of dioxide gases.
1: Well, the,
4: you know,
1: the whole,
4: 20s of thousands of people. You know?
1: Yeah, the whole, you know, the whole issue of volcanology and the changes that are occurring, although I think you said it with serious intent, you know, one of the things we do have to point out is that because of the lowered human immunology, there are people who are living in spacesuits on a daily basis because they are so sensitive to these radical abuse of the ecology,
0: right,
1: in the form of these kinds of earth changes, these really deep volcanic changes, which are probably occurring due to the earth's warming. And there are people who have to live their lives on a daily basis in some type of containment suit or containment chamber because they have absolutely no immunity to these radical events in the ecology.
0: Do you think that there has been an overall lower... Do you think that there has been an overall lowering of immunity systems worldwide?
1: I think that that is a very, very well documented trend. I think that that's very well medically accepted. I mean, it's nothing more than just the stress of modern living, which we know lowers the immune system and the T cell counts. But furthermore, because of issues like AIDS, this is for the first time that we have really recognized this as a crisis in humanity. But one of the things that's also intriguing is that it does appear that humanity does respond to these kinds of stresses, because with the mapping of the human genome, they have noticed, for instance, that there are certain peoples who have almost what are like dormant genetic qualities that are now beginning to emerge that maybe is somehow a genetic reversal of some of the stresses that have been placed on the human system. One is a group of people, for instance, who can actually synthesize vitamin C, and that apparently is existent in all of our genetic pattern, but it is part of the dormant gene pool.
0: Kevin, do you see that as the continuing process of evolution?
1: I do, and that's why I actually am. That's why I'm hopeful that even as Jung said, there's this crisis in the ecology. It's the fact that we are getting larger and larger audiences of people to begin to look and to cause shifts in their thinking. You know, human evolution in relationship to the environment was well documented by people like Jeffrey Goodman in his book We Are the Earthquake Generation.
0: Yes.
1: Where he studied the climate changes out here in the southwest where I'm at, the ancient Pueblo people and the Anasazi people, and found that when humanity was at a high spiritual point with high psychic activity, the climate reflected a real abundance of food and resources, and the human population expanded. But however, when they abandoned those principles, it's almost as though the climate responded in kind, and basically extremely harsh droughts, earthquakes, then displaced these very, very highly evolved spiritual civilizations.
0: Mm-hmm. There's something that a caller said that just haunts me and haunts me. And so I'm sorry if I keep repeating it to my audience, but a caller called me and said, "Hey, Art, it's like Earth is getting mad at us." And I thought about that for a second. I said, "No, Earth doesn't get angry. Earth gets even." And even that implies some sort of consciousness, which I'm not so sure about. But what I think is, Kevin, that when we put nature out of balance, the Earth itself, its environment, its ecosystem, its closed system, simply responds to correct that balance. Now, a casual observer might think Earth is getting angry at us, but she's not really getting angry. She's just sort of restoring a balance.
1: I would 100% agree with that statement. Rupert Sheldrake's what is called morphogenic field theories, or the idea of the Gaia effect, is that the idea of the Earth as a living organism is receiving a great deal more credence nowadays as we look at this crisis in the ecology. And even biblically speaking, it says, "You must keep the laws of the prophets, lest the Earth itself spew you forth."
0: Well, what do you say to right-wing religious fundamentalists whose view is that the Earth and all that is on it was put here for our exploitation, our use, and that politically, as you well know, there is a large movement in this country to debunk at all costs anybody who might talk about changes that we need to make to begin to make corrections in our environmental situation? There's a very, very strong political lobby against anything of that sort.
1: I totally agree. There is an attempt to repress what I consider some of the more progressive type of thinking, that could lead to a much more hopeful scenario if it comes out and becomes part of the mainstream values. The Institute of Noetic Sciences has done a hopeful demographics of what appears to be an emerging demographics of what is called the cultural creatives. These are people who draw their values, for instance, from what they consider to be authentic in relationship to the ecology, authentic in relationship to what they see working in our democratic institutions and want to bring about massive reform, and that they're in juxtaposition to the more traditionals who draw only upon fundamentalist religious belief systems. So they trace the demographics that this is about 35 to 45 million people,
5: yep,
1: voting age, and that they, but what they need to do is to become more conscious themselves as a demographic force. So they're, in addressing the issue about right-wingers and stuff, first of all, humorously, I'd like to go on the record that in spite of Mr. Falwell's best statements, I don't think that Tinky Winky, for instance, is the Antichrist. And I did take offense at the, you know, at some of the anti-Semitic implications in some of his statements. But
5: he's been making some absolutely remarkable statements lately. I mean, just things that blow you away.
1: It is rather remarkable, and I think that what it is, it has to do with the fraying of that particular demographics as, that they have run the course of any ideas that they may have had per se, and that there is a new demographics emerging out there. And if it can have these kinds of effects, that newly emerging demographics that Jeffrey Goodman was able to document so excellently, perhaps we ourselves have reached a crisis that, that the ancestors have known about, whether it's the Anastasi or whether it is the builders of the pyramid, that the past maybe is the precursor to the future, and that we have something to learn from those ancestors.
5: Well, I want to lighten up on my statement a little. There are many in the religious community who view what's said in the Bible as a mandate to be good custodians of what is here.
1: Yes.
5: Which is very different, but there's a large radical group, unfortunately, that is pushing politically with some great success to subvert any attempts at change to correct the environment, and that's who I was talking about. West of the Rockies, you're on the air with Kevin Ryerson. Hi.
6: Hello.
5: Hello.
6: Art, yes, this is actually, I'm east of the Rockies, but your east of the Rockies number doesn't work up here north of Toronto.
5: So you got through on the west of the Rockies line in Toronto.
6: Yes, actually.
5: That's really interesting.
1: That's resourceful.
6: North of Toronto, yeah.
5: Yeah, whatever it takes, you made it. Do you have a question?
6: Yes, Mr. Ryerson.
1: Yes?
6: I was just wondering, what is it like when you have these, like, visions, or is it like an apparition? Does it come to you in a dream? Is it just a feeling that you get?
5: A subtle feeling or a specific vision, Kevin?
1: Well, in meditation, it can be a specific vision. In particular, if you form a question first, which is like the what the Socratic method says, is that if you form the right question, more than likely the right answer is already within you. And through meditation, you have the ability of forming a very specific inquiry, and then you have an episode of direct knowing. Now, myself, I'm a practitioner of what's called Anja Yoga, which it is the belief that the mind or the intellect can be an equal tool for bringing together the spirit and the body. So in my particular case, I am experiencing what's called a conscious clairvoyant episode, it is like a very clear, comprehensive body of knowledge that I did not necessarily take into the rational critical process.
5: So in other words, it's not a fuzzy concept you're plucking from what you're feeling. It is an absolute knowing.
1: It is comparable to Einstein's insight of seeing light, or his theory of relativity, as a horse coming down on a beam of light. And it just took him 10 years to work out the math.
5: There you are. All right, Kevin, hold on. Are you good for another hour?
1: Oh, hey, I'm ready.
5: All right. Kevin Ryerson is my guest. This is Coast to Coast AM. He has a good deal. Faster connections. Anyway, back now to Kevin Ryerson. Kevin, welcome.
7: Thank you.
5: And lots of people want to talk to you, so here we go. First time caller line, you're on the air with Kevin Ryerson. Good morning.
7: Good morning.
5: Yes, sir. Where are you?
7: This is Dawson in Memphis.
5: Memphis.
7: AMWREC.
5: Of course.
7: And Kevin, you were talking about the... Oh, by the way, this call is dedicated to Richard Hoagland.
5: Thank you.
7: You were talking about the precession of the equinoxes.
1: Yes.
7: And it being 2,174 years.
1: Yes.
7: Okay, in Graham Hancock's book, Fingerprint of the Gods...
1: Yes.
7: He said, in order to make the math work, that the ancients had planted in mythology all over the world, the figure 2,160,
1: mm-hmm.
7: mainly because it's divisible by 9, and it made their math easier.
1: Mm-hmm.
7: Did you know that that number, 2,160, has also been hidden in Genesis?
1: I have heard quite a number of different frameworks of reference on that. Jim Hertak, in his book, The Keys of Enoch, in conversations I've had with him, has made mention of this.
5: Hmm.
7: The what happened, Joseph Campbell, they were running a PBS program, and he mentioned that a German scholar had worked the math out for the Great Cycle in the Patriarch's Ages. And... he didn't give any specifics. So I sat down, I went, and I took a look at it. And the patriarchs, as you know, have very long ages anyway. And Enoch, having lived 365 years, that should be a clue that it could be some hidden math in there anyway.
1: Mm-hmm. Mm-hmm.
7: Okay. But I found out if you take the all the patriarchs to when they begot their sons
1: mm-hmm.
7: And add it up, you get 1556.
1: Mm-hmm.
7: Okay, now you have to add another 100 years in there because it's 100 years further till the flood. And Graham had said the precession math is very often hidden with flood stories.
1: Mm-hmm.
7: Okay, that'll give you 1656.
1: Mm-hmm.
7: Now, let's see, I want to follow what I've got written down here. You have to multiply this by Enoch's total age, which is 365.
1: Mm-hmm.
7: You get a total number of days.
1: Mm-hmm.
7: The 604,440.
1: Mm-hmm.
7: However, you've left out leap year days.
1: Mm-hmm.
7: You take the 360 degrees of a circle, which all this stuff is tied with, add that to it, you get 604,800.
1: Mm-hmm.
7: To get weeks, you divide it by the 7 heavenly bodies that we name the days of the week after. This will give you 86,400. And you divide this again by the mnemonic, which is the 40 days and nights of the flood. And you get 2,160.
5: All right. Well, I appreciate that information, but my reaction to that is that, boy, oh, boy, you can make any number happen if you have enough reference points and you can name enough things and you can make any number mean anything. Now, I don't mean to take anything away from what he just said, but, sheesh, I could take Bill Clinton's birthday and... Monica's date of birth, and before you know it, I could end up with, I could date the pyramids or something or another, right? Any comments on all that?
1: I think the idea of sacred mathematics is fascinating. Like I said, Einstein, you know, saw the whole theory of relativity as a horse coming down a beam of light, and then he knew that he could use the speed of light as a universal standard, but even now we know that the speed of light, perhaps in new mathematics, using some of the theories of Tesla, can perhaps be superseded and mm-hmm. may not be a universal standard at all. So
5: that's right.
1: Even what we consider to be standards in physics itself that we base our sciences on has some flexibility. But one thing we do know is that in relationship, for instance, to say some of the sacred math proposed by the pyramid, is that just the division of its height to the measurements of the base
5: Absolutely.
1: Does begin to derive some of the numbers that he was mentioned contained in Genesis. So
5: mm-hmm.
1: it's rather intriguing.
5: All right. Wild Card Line, you're on the air with Kevin Ryerson. Hi.
8: Yes, hi, Art. This is Karen in Houston.
5: Hi, Karen.
8: Hi. I have several points in the Casey material I'd like Kevin's special perspective on, if I could.
5: Go.
8: All right. Casey mentioned at one time that the original fall of man was in the realm of spirit, and that later what came in the flesh came after that.
1: Mm-hmm.
8: Also, he said like attracts like.
1: Yes.
8: And in 1998... the Christ consciousness would return here.
1: Mm-hmm.
8: And in a dream, he interpreted himself as returning here by the end of this present century.
1: Mm-hmm.
8: Can you tell me anything about these?
1: Well, just to clarify a little bit, he talked about how originally, you know, we were in spirit, and then that we are really spiritual beings. In other words, our origins are as beings of energy or consciousness, and that we are here as spiritual beings to experience the physical, that we're not physical beings trying to be spiritual. This is all, of course, contained within the, you know, within the basis of Genesis before. But in the simplest form, it's the idea of souls we have incarnated through reincarnation, as expressed in Hinduism and Buddhism, that we are evolving our consciousness towards a point where we become aware of our own spiritual potential. And that in one of the Casey readings, it was suggested that this return of what we call the Christ is a collective awareness of our own individual and humanity's potential to become children of God, which simply means that if God is love and that is what we are, that can be one of these more hopeful paths that we have in this period of testing that Casey talked about that we've more than alluded to earlier in this program.
8: Mm-hmm. All right, and as far as Casey himself returning by the end of this century...
1: Edgar Casey, in his classic vision, saw himself as a young man sometime between 1999 and possibly the vision was as late as 2015, as being in some type of craft. It sounded remarkably like some type of technology associated with extraterrestrials, and he had his classic vision of the Earth with the Earth changes that, again, we discussed in some detail earlier in the program. Now, whether or not that means that he is physically incarnate, or whether that means that as a soul, he was viewing the planet's direction or fate based on the predictions he was given, is still open to some interpretation.
8: All right. And Art, lots of love to Richard.
5: Thank you.
8: Thank you.
5: Take care. East of the Rockies, you're on the air with Kevin Ryerson and Art Bell. Hi.
9: Hi.
5: Where are you, pray tell?
9: I'm in Texas.
5: Okay.
9: I would like to send you some pictures, Art, of some ancient building stones.
5: Well, you can do that by mail or email.
9: Which are from, I think, the original Atlantis. These stones are, giving you an example, the heaviest one is 750 cc's.
5: Where are they located?
9: It's somewhere near Texas. That's all I can say now. 750 cc's and they weigh 5 pounds and 6.5 ounces, and they're man-made stones.
5: Okay.
9: I'll watch your mail and I'll get a set of pictures off too.
5: All right. I'll look forward to that. Do you have a question for Kevin Ryerson?
9: Yes. In the Atlantis, the research that he's done in Atlantis. Does he have any estimate as to the age of the Atlantis?
1: Oh, do I have any estimates?
9: Yes.
1: Well, in the channelings and in most esoteric histories, you must remember Atlantis had several phases to it. The classic Atlantean period that Casey addresses, which culminated around, say, about 10,000 to 12,000 B.C., places that classic Atlantean period is around 25,000 years. But before that, Casey traces the history of Atlantis back at least 240,000 years, and then traces the precursor civilization of Lemuria back almost a million years before that. And we do now have some anthropological evidence suggesting very, very, very advanced achievements on the part of humanity. And perhaps even much more advanced concepts of human evolution dating back to those periods of time.
5: That would fall under the category of forbidden archaeology. And there certainly is a lot of it. In other words, there have been a lot of finds made that don't fit into what archaeologists and scientists believe about us. And so they just sort of, when they find something like that, they don't present it. And the people who do present it generally suffer loss of their careers. Are you aware of that?
1: Definitely. There's intriguingly enough, even traditional anthropology is being put under a lot of pressure. A fellow intuitive of mine, whose name was Abrahamson, actually had pressed back the arrival of humanity here in the North American continent by some almost 25,000 years by a classic site found as Flagstaff, and he was sponsored by Jeffrey Goodman. And that is now actually accepted as the new carbon dating as to the how long human beings have been here in the North American continent.
0: Hmm. All right, west of the Rockies, you're on the air with Kevin Ryerson. Top of the morning to you.
10: Hi, this is Kathy. I'm calling from Palmdale, California.
0: Hi, Kathy.
10: And how are you doing tonight?
0: Well, it's a rough night, rough day, but...
10: I'm sorry. Things will get better. They always do.
0: So it is said.
10: Yes. I do have a question about the pyramids.
1: Yes.
10: And I do have a second question, also unrelated.
0: Okay. Go ahead.
10: First of all, do we know when the gold top was first removed from the pyramids?
1: You mean when was the capstone lost?
10: Yes.
1: It's interesting. It's been suggested that that it may have been there as late as some of the early Greek influences. There are recordings of it and descriptions of it. The other thing is that there were descriptions that there may have actually been not only the gold capstone, but other types of capstones. One suggested being made of lapis, and perhaps one made of quartz. But it appears that it may have actually disappeared fairly late within the historical game plan, being there as late as around the time period of the birth of Jesus.
10: Ah.
1: And we do know that most of the limestone was stripped off during the building of some of the mosques by the Islamic faith.
10: And in replacing this cap, do they feel that... the pyramid is going to do something so-called turn into a machine and do something, or no one has any idea, things not being said?
1: I think that the gentleman who's putting the capstone on looks at it as strictly a pleasing sort of aesthetics or a pleasing type of sort of publicity stunt per se. I mean, it has a dignity to it because it's kind of cool that it'll be up there again.
0: I kind of liked your earlier answer. Somehow I envisioned Zahi going up there and finally placing it on top of the pyramid, and all of a sudden you hear this giant rock shifting and sand pouring. Something begins
1: to happen. And it's like suddenly the Hall of Records blazes to life.
10: Right. Then my second question, very quickly. I have a very good friend, Margaret, and I've known her a little, almost a year.
0: Yes.
10: And our relationship has grown very strong, and it's very funny because... it doesn't scare me. I find it very interesting.
0: What doesn't scare you?
10: A lot of times our thoughts are the same. We'll be watching something or listening to something, and we will blurt out the same exact words at the same moment.
0: It's called synchronicity, or perhaps something else. Who knows? We'll try and address that if we can. Synchronicity is in itself a fascinating topic. Kevin Ryerson is my guest. You might get a pencil and paper, because I'm going to give him a chance to promo anything he wants when we get back after the break. He's been such a good soldier. This is Coast to Coast AM. I'm Art Bell. You have it. Back now quickly to Kevin Ryerson. No, wait a minute. I've got to get my break done, don't I? If I don't do that, they get very, very upset with me. I'll get out a pencil and paper because Kevin Ryerson, I'm going to try and get him to promote whatever he would like. Storable food. Let me promote that a little bit. Y2K, weather changes, whatever you want to consider. I would say that storable food is a good idea. Our Senate says it. The California Governor's Office of Emergency Services says it. Just about everybody is saying it. And my sponsor, J. Michael Stevens Group, that sells storable food with shelf life of 10 years or better. They sell food that is not foreign sourced. They sell food that is in containers that do not leak. They sell nothing but quality food. They're in Salt Lake City. That should tell you something right away. They, too, would urge you, if you cannot afford quality stored food, which they sell, then store food anyway. Do what you can. But do it. In other words, do your own investigation, if you wish into Y2K, and I think you will come to your own conclusions about what you should be doing. And time is now getting short, so you better get to doing it one way or another. If that way is to call J. Michael Stevens, they'll send you free information on what they have. The number is 1-800-377-0000. That's 1-800-377-0700. Give them a shout, even at this time of the morning, and the information will come down and intellectually chew it over and decide what you're going to do. Again, the J. Michael Stevens Group, if you're thinking about storable food, think about J. Michael Stevens. 1-800-377-0700. My newsletter is called After Dark, and every month it's chock full of interviews, current news, analysis, photographs, illustrating, and expanding on many of the things you hear me talk about on both my shows, Coast to Coast and Dreamland. And in each issue, I put some of my more poignant thoughts on paper for your perusal. By the way, After Dark is not one of these little photocopy deals. You know, three or four sheets of white paper and a staple in the upper left-hand corner. No, no, no. This is a full-blown magazine format on slick paper with lots of color throughout. 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That's 1-800-917-4278. After Dark. It's the definitive chronicle of nighttime radio. That's it. I think you'll enjoy it. They're making leaps and bounds of improvement in the newsletter, and it really is getting very, very sharp. So if you would like After Dark, call 1-800-917-4278. Now, Kevin, you've been such a good soldier tonight. Do you have a book or an email address or a contact piece of information that you would like to give out or promote?
1: Sure. I'd like to inform people that, one, they can reach me at my website, which you graciously had put on your own there.
0: Of course we have a link, yes.
1: And it's www.kevinryerson.com. We update that all the time. People could write me if they like at ryerson@excite.com. And we constantly update programs, and if people wanted to, they could reach us personally and get a voice at the other end of the line at 415-356.
0: Wait a minute, 415, I'm getting a lot in a short time here. 415-356. Right.
1: 9887. And we could then update people on various programs that we're doing. I like the term... Think globally, shop locally.
0: yes.
1: Is a program that I'm doing with the organization of which I'm on the board of directors of. It's called the Intuition Network. Dr. Jeffrey Mishlove, who you had on the program, is the president of that. And we are taking a group of people to Egypt in September, and that's with Power Places Tours. And that would be one of our global events. And people will have that opportunity to experience private time inside the Great Pyramid in the very sarcophagus that we were speaking of before. They can explore what their own sensations would be. I'm personally taking a group to Scotland in the summer months, and we will be basing out of the Findhorn community, which to me is exciting because I look at it because it's famous for its gardens with its flowers that grew in winter. But I like to think of it as a community that its architecture was built by angels. And we're going to be going to megalithic sites very comparable to Stonehenge. As to the shop locally, I encourage people to really look for the resources in their own community. In my work with Shirley, one of the things that Shirley was most excited about of was that almost becomes sort of like a New Age icon was the Bodhi tree in Los Angeles, which has now become a major resource community. And I encourage people to just look for what Buckminster Fuller called those trim tab in their own community. The trim tab is that little rudder that turned around the rudder that can bring around the whole ship of state. Just in Santa Rosa, California, I just made an appearance at a wonderful little store. It was called The Opened Heart. And the people there, for instance, are very, very dedicated to a lot of the principles that we're talking about. And turning around, you know, some of the types of events that we're talking about.
0: Yes.
1: And trying to get people in touch with their inner resources.
0: All right. And again, your email address, we should spell it for people in case they don't know how to spell your name. Your email address is Ryerson. That's R-Y-E-R-S-O-N. 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Ryerson, R-Y-E-R-S-O-N, at Excite.com. All right, back to the phones we go. First time caller line, you're on the air with Kevin Ryerson and Art Bell. Hi.
11: Good evening, Art and Kevin.
1: Hello.
11: First time, hey, can you hear me?
0: Yes.
11: Oh, okay, yeah. I was on my cell phone, so I thought I might have went out. Well, I have a question for the guests. First of all, I want to say I'm praying for Richard, and the world's a much more interesting place with him in it.
0: Yes, it is.
11: And, okay, I guess my question, I'll try to make it, I'll sum up the story quick, and it's a question for your guests. But in the Old Testament, there's a story where Abraham cut some cattle and some different animals. He, like, cut them in half, and then he went to sleep, and a darkness came over him. He was really afraid. But then a smoking pot flew through the pieces, to sort of sum it up. And I always sort of thought that maybe if there's a connection between cattle mutilations and maybe UFOs, where what the smoking pot that flew through the pieces that Abraham cut up was maybe what he thought was God, and maybe the cattle mutilations today are a sign that maybe of some sort, similar to what he did. And I wonder if your guest has ever... thought anything about that, or if he's ever heard that, or any further.
0: Sure, let's ask. Cattle mutilations are a modern phenomenon that has certainly not been answered.
1: Mm-hmm. Well, I think it's a fascinating interpretation, and certainly there's no lack of arguments, some of them quite well made, that events, you know, seen in the Bible could be easily interpreted as, close encounters of the multiple kind. In particular, the most impressive to me is, of course, Ezekiel's wheel, which, when studied for its aerodynamics and its interpretations, makes a rather remarkable argument for such contacts being made by ancestors. I look at the what we call the cattle mutilations. If you look at them as almost more like surgical explorations on the part of... whomever may be doing it in the form of extraterrestrials, we have become so dependent, for instance, on this as a main food staple. I could almost see them as sort of taking samples of it throughout all the ages to sort of see what it is that we're doing to ourselves in the form of a major source of nutrition.
0: Okay, Wild Card Line, you're on the air with Kevin Ryerson and Art Bell. Good morning.
12: Oh, hi, Kevin. Like you were saying that. Roughly 13,000 years ago was when the Sphinx was created, and it aligned with the constellation Leo.
1: Yes.
12: And then
1: Leo Virgo.
12: Yeah. And would that be the? You said that the Atlantean age was before that time, but sort of ended at that time. Let's see. Like right now, we're entering the age of Aquarius, and then that's 180 degrees from the constellation Leo.
1: Mm-hmm.
12: So, would we be entering the new Atlantean age?
1: Quite interesting. The precession of the equinoxes seems to suggest that indeed there's a correlation between human behavior and advancements in civilizations. And the Sphinx, theoretically, according to the esoteric history, would have been built about 2,000 years or so just before Atlantis was finally submerged, according to the Casey readings. And I think that we are approaching what is called the Age of Aquarius. And rather than the Piscean Age, where these things are more an issue of faith, it's the idea that all these types of sciences that we are now discovering and being advanced by people, for instance, such as Richard Hoagland, is that it is now time for us to know these things, that we need to look at these things as psychic sciences that we can practice openly in the society, rather than these things being regulated or held back by mystery schools or like there's some types of psychic industrial secrets.
12: Oh, like the age of Aquarius would mean that, like, the secrets, like Pisces is sort of secretive.
9: Yes.
12: And then hidden. And then Aquarius, everything opens up. So we'll be opened up to this sort of Atlantean knowledge.
1: And I would say that's correct. And I would say that we're pretty much right on schedule. And all we have to do is make certain that we don't go through the same types of errors in allowing our dependence on technology to outstrip our psychic sciences and or our spirituality.
12: Oh, okay.
0: All right.
12: Okay, thank you.
0: Thank you, and take care. East of the Rockies, you're on the air with Kevin Ryerson and Art Bell. Hi.
13: Hello, how are you doing?
0: Sounds like another portable call on a cell phone.
13: Unfortunately, yes. I have a very long drive and listen to you on my drive.
0: Yes, sir.
13: I have to admit, I didn't hear much of the show, but I did hear the notions that our actions and our spirituality and our lack thereof affect the way the world reacts, and the world, the earth, and of course its surrounding ecosystem reacts to
0: yes.
13: our actions whatsoever in those manners.
0: Yes, sir.
13: And I don't think that that can really be held forth. And for a couple of reasons. One is simply the age of this rock. Too many upheavals, too much history in the earth before there was a spiritual being anywhere near it. You know, 3.5 billion years.
0: Yes, there's always been change.
13: Right. But I mean, and it managed to do it all by itself without us having to, you know,
1: can I interject?
13: Act on it positively or negatively to trigger it.
0: All right, all right. Pause for a second.
1: Yes. If I can interject, the idea that there's natural forces in nature independent of consciousness, I would suggest what you need to do is to examine such things, for instance, say, such as the Hindu mythologies, where they talk that Brahma sleeps and Brahma awakens, which was approximately a 14 billion year cycle. And that is part of the Hindu creation mythology. And you can't really get caught up in the poetry, for instance, of the 6,000-year epic described in the Judeo-Christian Bible. And so really what you're looking at is not incarnate consciousness, but you're looking at the idea of infinite consciousness in the form of the creative force at work here. And even Carl Sagan was fascinated with the Hindu creation myth, which he said that if there was a deity at work or a consciousness at work, those indeed would describe it most accurately because it does match what we know about the physical age of the universe.
13: Right, right. And just, and one other thing, and this is something I'm not fixing on you personally or individually, because I believe in conservation and do quite a bit to try to make the world in the pristine state or as pristine a state as I possibly can. But I believe there's a lot, I guess I would call it on the left wing, of this type of thing on the opposite side of the right wing religious groups who are saying that, you know, trying to pull down the ecological movement, is that I think it's maybe a little on the arrogant side to presume that we can really affect the earth in any real, in any real significant fashion.
0: All right, caller.
13: Caller.
0: Hold on.
13: Yes.
0: Your point is well taken. There is extremism on both sides. However, I think you are correct that it is arrogant of us to presume that we could destroy the world. We will not destroy the world. It was here long before we began to walk upon it. It will be here, it will be here long after we no longer walk upon it. What we can do, what humanity can do, is to ruin our chances to continue to walk on the earth. After we're gone, it will continue to go around.
13: Right. So basically, we're not... I guess it's a terminology thing that kind of grates me a little bit because it plays on the fears that really
1: I think your points are very legitimately taken, and believe me, I accept the arguments that you make, in particular about the need of humankind to show a little humility in relationship to the age of the planet. In the sense, you know, that we have been here maybe consciously, even by esoteric history, say about 1 million years, which is just a drop in the bucket. And
0: sure
1: I think that humanity needs to show some humility in relationship to the awesome responsibility of being here on the planet.
0: And there you are. Well, to the Rockies, you're on the air with Kevin Ryerson. Hi.
14: Hi. Brother Art, Kevin.
0: How are you?
14: In Tucson, Arizona.
0: Okay.
14: The Holy Spirit in me bows to the Holy Spirit in thee. I wish, just as a precept here, at the 20-year level of my engineering career, I went out and lived in seclusion in the desert for 7 years. In between, I did go to India and spend two turns of 5 months deep into the Himalayas at the 19 to 22,000 foot level where the Lumined Master is up around Simla. And additionally, I have been around the world many times. I spent 9 years in the Air Force flying. I've been around the world many times, and so some of these other tours during that seven-year period where I spent with deep spiritual mystical teachers in all of major world religions gave me even deeper insights at many things.
0: Based on all that, do you have a question?
14: Yes, I do. I was wondering, Kevin, have you ever been to a Kumbh Mela?
1: A Kumbh Mela? I don't think I've had that honor.
14: Okay, I think, you know, with your understanding of the Hindu tradition,
1: mm-hmm.
14: Every 12 years they have this spiritual festival that is never advertised
1: mm-hmm.
14: and held in the Himalayan city of Hardwar.
1: Mm-hmm.
14: This is the period of time that the great masters come out of caves, forests, and wherever they may be, and then assemble into Hardwar and to share the teachings and so on with the populace.
1: Mm-hmm.
0: Well, that's all very interesting. We're so short on time. I'm glad it was at least something decent because I was afraid for a second, Kevin, that you were going to suggest you'd never had that that honor, and it might turn out to be a situation where you get placed in a pot and cooked by some locals somewhere. Listen, we are absolutely out of time, Kevin. It has been such a pleasure having you on the air. I want to have you back. I also would love, dearly love, to get Shirley MacLaine on the air.
1: I'll put in a good word for you. She's currently working on a film, and she's a little busy right now, but as I said, she still holds very, very keen interest in these types of issues we've discussed here this evening.
0: Well, perhaps when she's done with her film. I usually have to catch authors between books.
1: Mm-hmm.
0: And film stars between films. That's just the way it goes. And I understand how it is when you're doing a film, you're busy virtually from dawn until far after dusk, and it's hard work.
1: Mm.
0: Kevin, what a pleasure it has been to have you on. One more time, folks, if you'd like to email Kevin Ryerson, it's simply Ryerson, R-Y-E-R-S-O-N, at excite.com, and you can bet we'll have you back again.
1: Thank you, Art. I've enjoyed being on the program.
0: Take care, my friend.
1: Excellent.
0: That's Kevin Ryerson, folks. And the age of Aquarius, yep, guess it's on the way. Hope it's on the way. Hope it comes in gently. I'm Art Bell. This is Coast to Coast AM.

0: This is Tom Halleck. Is your hair thinning? Are you losing your hair? Are you afraid of going bald? Have you tried just about everything to prevent him?
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To reach Art from outside the

Well, I'll tell you, it's been a rough year or two. So many people that I know. So many people. We're going to do open lines for an hour. Anything you want to talk about is fair game. There's enough news, certainly. Joe DiMaggio, passing of Joe. Stanley Kubrick, gone. I guess nothing is sure but taxes and change and death. Or is that taxes and death? But that's all change, huh? We'll be right back. Stay right there. Would you like to stop the nagging pain of arthritis? A listener, Phyllis from California,

high desert and the great American Southwest, I bid you good evening, good morning, whatever the case may be, wherever you are. Welcome, everybody, in all these varying time zones, stretching from the Tahitian and Hawaiian Islands out west, eastward, the Caribbean and the U.S. Virgin Islands, south into South America, north all the way to the pole, and worldwide on the Internet. This is Coast to Coast AM. And by the way, I guess I should do as I always do and say, if you go up to my website and download the G2 program, which is free of charge, install it in your computer, come back up tonight. I'm beginning to warm up for the Perseid meteor shower, which is going to be going on. And I've got a shot on the screen right now, just a little bit north and east of my home, of the night sky here in the desert, where it is absolutely clear. You come back to the Internet, click on streaming video, and you'll be able to see that now.

0: Parade coming up in a few moments, Sylvia Brown. And you should know Sylvia Brown. She is internationally known now as one of the world's greatest psychics. So you're in for a real treat tonight. For Sylvia Brown, it all began when she was about 3 years of age. She knew that she was different at 3 years of age. Can you imagine that? Sylvia Brown, without going through all of her, she's been everywhere, Montel Williams, Unsolved Mysteries, Sightings, Encounters, Strange Universe, In Search Of, that's incredible, A&E's America's Castles, she even starred in the CBS special Haunted Lives. Sylvia Brown is internationally known as one of the world's greatest psychics and has been all her life. And she's been on this program one other time, and that was some time ago, and so we are very pleased to welcome her back. It should be quite a night. It already has been quite a night. Here from Central California is Sylvia Brown. Sylvia, welcome.
1: Oh, it's so nice to be with you again, Art.
0: Sylvia, boy, we are in some kind of strange time right now.
1: Yeah, it's sort of like, you know, I was thinking earlier, you know, the Dickens quote, this is the best of times and the worst of times.
0: It is that, isn't it?
1: It really is. It's not only do we have people shooting up schools, but we have all kinds of strange, like you were saying earlier, of atmospheric conditions, tornadoes hitting where they haven't hit in particular places, droughts where there never were before, heat that was searing across, and then other places that were wet and cold. I mean, it's really, really, the Earth is going through its own almost metamorphosis.
0: Sylvia, I am not a psychic, at least don't think I am, but several years ago now, I wrote a book called The Quickening, in which I predicted these weather changes were upon us, beginning, actually beginning, and they're here now. And

0: sure.
1: I wonder where it's headed from here. That might be a really good question for you.
0: Well, I don't want to, you know, I'm not a doomsday, I guess you want to say prophet so much, but I think eventually, and not too far distant future, maybe 30, 40 years, we're going to have to start living in domed cities.
1: Domed cities?
0: Uh-huh.
1: Domed cities, and well, you say you're not a doomsday prophet, but you know, that's I don't know if people would, some people would certainly consider that kind of like a doomsday. In other words, domed cities to protect ourselves from the ravages of what's going on Earth. That's pretty bad, Sylvia. If that's not doomsday, what is it?
0: Yeah, it's not the, you know, it's not what I mean is the end of the world, so to speak. But I think that because of the atmospheric conditions, it's almost like we're going to have some kind of controlled atmosphere, because look at the heat wave that hit the east. I mean, people were dropping like flies. I mean, there was just no respite from it.
1: I know. So you really think 30 to 40 years, mm-hmm. and we're going to need that kind of protection from our own atmosphere?
0: Yeah, because it's not that I want to pinpoint anyone, but, you know, we hear about the aerosol cans and all that, and I don't want to make anybody at NASA necessarily mad at me, but what really is tearing our atmosphere, and even my spirit guide says this, is the rockets that we send up, because the fuel tears the atmosphere almost like a run in a pantyhose. I mean, it just begins to strip through.
1: You know, Sylvia, for a number of years, I would get people who would call and say every time that we launch a satellite, or particularly the shuttle, or other large rockets, it does damage to the upper atmosphere. And I used to scoff at that, Sylvia, until I had some scientists come on and say, no, actually, that's correct.
0: Yeah. Well, see, my spirit guide told me that like 30, maybe 40 years ago, and I was like you. I said, oh, please, you know, give me a break.
1: Yep.
0: She said, no, if they start sending these missiles up with this fuel, it burns right through. And she likened it to like a sheer gossamer top, or like a pantyhose type of thing, you know, in which you just literally burn it up.
1: Great. So that, too, may be a factor.
0: Yeah, and you see, if we don't have that canopy of protection that keeps a balanced oxygen, carbon monoxide and everything, or carbon dioxide, I should say, then what are we going to have? See, what we have is we're slowly are poisoning ourselves, and the Earth, in turn, will have its revenge on us, because, you see, the tragedy is we've become the enemy. We've become the cancer that's growing on the face of this earth. We're cutting down our rainforests. We're slaughtering our animals. There's nothing to protect us anymore.
1: I've heard us referred to in that way before, that we are a cancer on the earth. The Native Americans, of course, talk about the earth as a living organism.
0: Absolutely.
1: And I'm not sure if I exactly buy that, but in my mind, the earth doesn't get angry, it gets even.
0: That's right.
1: Somebody said that on the program.
0: I don't think the earth is necessarily sentient, so much so is that, you know, like you get those little domed aquariums, you know, where you put, you know, you close it off,
1: right,
0: and you begin to water it. Well, if you don't give it the right amount of water, the right amount of atmosphere, guess what happens? You know, the close, even the dome effect, you're going to kill the plant inside, and that's almost like what we're doing.
1: Sylvia, describe, if you can, your psychic abilities. In other words, are you able to, in effect, see into our collective future as well as... I know you do a lot of individual readings,
0: right,
1: and that kind of thing, but are you able to also look into the collective future?
0: Mm-hmm. Oh, yeah. And in many ways, some of it can be a little bit frightening. I mean, the fact that we're going to have some skirmishes and, you know, upsurges, but I have never, ever, and I've really, let's say, plumbed the depths, I've never seen a big, you know, like a third world war or the ending of mankind as we know it. The only thing that when I was writing my book is that, and it was funny because Montel asked me a very interesting question. He said, okay, and we went through the whole 100 years, and he said, okay, now what do you see at 2100?
1: Yes.
0: I said, I don't see anything. Now, that could be two things, because even with being psychic, I have to be practical, and I have to try to be somewhat researching and scientific. Either I can't see that far,
1: Or there's nothing to see.
0: There's nothing to see. It just turned black on me. I mean, that was the end of it. And I was so amazed, first of all, not that he asked the question, but that that it went blank on me. I mean, I've never had anything go blank like that.
1: Have you tried since?
0: I've tried and tried, and I keep seeing nothing but just blank.
1: Oh, my God. By 2100.
0: Mm-hmm.
1: Have you tried... Are you able to actually calibrate it by century, or can you get right down to years?
0: I've been able to pretty much pinpoint, you know, years, whether it's, 1999 to 2001 or 2045. I'm pretty close within that. And the only thing that I can tell you is that my spirit guide, who doesn't always help me with predictions, in a lot of cases, and it's been validated, notarized, and whatever else we had to do, is that so many of these things that she told me, very much like what you said, the quickening, told me 20, 30 years ago, and I went, oh, haha, sure. What a stupid thing that is, you know. And then it all came about. So once you keep validating what is being said, then after a while you start picking up your ears and saying, wait a minute, there's something to this.
1: Are you happy with your gift? Are you glad that you have your gift?
0: I just almost said between you and I and everybody else. Sometimes...
1: Just whisper it in my ear. Yeah.
0: Well, because I feel so personally like you're my friend, but... sometimes yes and sometimes no. It's I don't want to sound like a martyr because I've loved my life, but it's also a great burden. Because I won't ever lie to anybody. If somebody says,
1: well,
0: is my son alive, and I know the son is not alive, I have to say, because I made the contract with God years ago, that I never want to hurt anybody, but I won't lie either. So I've always said, God, whatever comes through, I want to say the truth, but I don't want to harm. And that's one of the hardest things, is when you have to tell a grieving mother or some other horrible thing that, yes, their worst fears are, realized.
1: What about when you look at somebody, and I've had this misfortune of having, I swear, Sylvia, 50% of the people that are close to me have had heart attacks or strokes in the last year.
0: Uh-huh.
1: And... maybe even a higher percentage. There was just another one tonight. And it must be true that occasionally you look at a person and you know that their time on Earth
0: Absolutely. Is
1: very short.
0: Absolutely.
1: What do you do with that?
0: Well, you know, the thing about it is I've always been the kind. I used to have a very frightening thing happen. I think we talked about this before when I was much younger and I would be in a crowd or be with people. And if the person was going to die, I would actually see the face run, very much like what was in the Raiders of the Lost Ark, you know, when their face is melted.
1: Yes.
0: And I really ask God to be relieved of that. But no, if I'm around a person, or they're with me, or even on the phone, let's say, or even a letter.
1: Yes.
0: I can pretty much tell you that this person's time is
1: short.
0: Very short.
1: Do you tell them?
0: Oh, if they ask me, I don't ever volunteer it. But if the person, and you'd be surprised at how many people will ask. So many people, more so than it used to be even 10 years ago, and I think that's what prompted me to write the book, is because more and more people began to ask me. There's always the number one question, where is Mrs. Wright? Where is Mr. Wright? You know,
1: yes.
0: But people began to ask me, how am I doing spiritually, Sylvia, which really made me feel truly marvelous. Not so much, I don't mind if people are churchanistic or whatever they want to be. I think it's fine. But to ask the question, Sylvia, am I on track or am I spiritual? I think that's a wonderful sign. Because you see, the minute the person asks, then you are very aware that they're already in a search.
1: Is there a way to read their degree of spirituality, how far they have come, and whether they have many more trips to make back to Earth?
0: Absolutely. For instance, and you don't have to, you know, but this gives me a lot of information on you, is, for instance, this is your last time around. And even if you are not aware of what that means, it gives me a lot of information, is that you really have searched in this life. You've thought out. I don't mean just because of being on the show. You've always been that way. The experiencing what's around the next corner, what causes that to happen, what makes that happen. See, that's also a good sign that the person is, well, it's very much like Christ said, seek and ye shall find, and knocking and shall be open to you. A Gnostic person, G-N-O-S-T-I-C, means, you know, the reasoning, the determination to find, to seek. You're pretty assured then that not only the person is on their last life, but the fact that they've completed, they're going to graduate. And I think they're in a fury almost to find out everything they can find out. It's sort of like the last year of school when you run to your counselor and say, please, have I taken everything? And they say, no, you've got physics and chemistry. And so, damn it. But you do it anyway.
1: Sylvia, when you said it's your last time around, did you mean me?
0: Yes.
1: Oh. Sylvia, what happens after your last time around?
0: Well, actually, it sounds sort of strange, but it's probably, I think, one of the best news that anybody can get, because that means that you're graduated and you're going to go home. And home is a place, like we talked about briefly last time, in which it's a dimension that's right on top of this one that just goes at a faster vibration, but it has libraries and music halls and lecture centers. And, you know, it's not some place that just has a cloud with a harp. If that was the case, I wouldn't even want to go. It would be so depressing.
1: No, I thought about that, too.
0: Oh, yeah.
1: It can't be that.
0: It
1: can't be that. And I'm not sure it can be exactly any single thing. I just interviewed again the producer of the most recent Robin Williams film, What Dreams May Come, and it almost seems to me that what comes next has to be as individual as we are said to be ourselves.
0: Exactly, and that's why I talk about levels and degrees of happiness. I mean, you know, it's like sort of astrology. You can get 10 Libras in the room, and maybe they're all somewhat like balance, but then from then on you go into all kinds of different variations. You and I could be in the same room, but maybe your level of degree of intelligence, happiness, awareness is far deeper than mine, but just by glance no one would know. So I think that I guess it's like Melville said, that, you know, within every man carries his heaven or hell, and I think that's also on the other side. So there's certain degrees and levels. But I think, again, quoting a very, very old sort of adage or whatever, isn't the thimble as full as the pitcher? Of course it is. Mm. And the thimble doesn't know it isn't as full as the pitcher.
1: That's true. It doesn't, does it?
0: Mm-mm.
1: All right. We are at the bottom of the hour, so hold on, Sylvia, and we'll be right back. All of you should know Sylvia Brown. She is a spiritual teacher. She is a psychic. Sylvia Brown is known internationally, I think, as one of the very best. And we've got a lot to talk to her about. For example, I have in front of me, from Sylvia Brown, predictions for the next 100 years. You just heard her say, in about 40 years or so, we're all going to be living, or I guess our children's children, or perhaps some of you younger ones, in domed cities. I'm Art Bell, and this is Coast to Coast AM. Bill, welcome back.
0: Yes.
1: May I ask this? Sylvia, how does this information come to you? In other words, those of us without the ability that you have find it hard to discern how it manifests itself. Is it something that is told to you, comes to you? Do you see it? Do you literally see it? Or do you mentally see it? Or can you give a word picture of what you get?
0: I guess the best way, it just comes so fast, and I guess it's because I was born with it, is what I start to do every year when I do make my predictions. And this was the first time when I wrote the book, is that they asked me to do, you know, for the next whatever, as long as I could see. What I tried to do was pick out specifics. In other words, like I would start with economy, and then I would just sit and not meditate, but just let it flow through, and whatever would flow through, the same as what I do with individual readings, it would just come, and I would never question, and I would just put it down. Then I would go to health, or international affairs, government. I would try to segment it so that, you know, at least it had some, you know, it would follow through. Some of it jumps around, but to be very interested in some of the new breakthroughs in medicine, for instance, that came through, I was very amazed at the gene therapy that we're going to see, the eradication of a lot of the horrible known illnesses such as cancer and a lot of these other things that we're seeing, like MS. But then, on the other side of the coin, we're seeing a lot of the immune deficiency illnesses that
1: yes.
0: we can't seem to pinpoint. And
1: yeah.
0: I began to pick those up in about 1980. I mean, I started seeing things that there were like, I mean, I didn't have the medical name for them because I'm not a doctor, but things like fibromyalgia and chronic fatigue and
1: yes.
0: candida. And I didn't know exactly what it was, but I certainly would fight with the doctors that I work with and said, "Now listen to me, this is not some kind of psychosomatic thing, this is a real thing." So along with getting rid of some of these horrible, terrible, you know, cancer and a lot of other things, we've got almost these insidious things now coming about.
1: I have had, you're not the only one, Sylvia, who's come on the show and said that they see immune deficiency problems becoming almost unmanageable
0: right.
1: in the future. I've had quite a number of people come on and say that. Even my guest tomorrow night, Ed Dames, a remote viewer, said that 2 or 3 years ago. He said he sees this horrid immune deficiency problem. And you saw this back when?
0: Oh, this was at least, I'd say, maybe 15 years ago.
1: 15 years ago.
0: Mm-hmm.
1: You see,
0: and I began to fight with a lot of doctors saying there is something wrong, and I kept saying it's kind of like a yeasty thing in the blood. And they said, "Oh, sure, right, you know." And so, but it is. There is a real reality to this. I mean, there's people can get yeast in their blood. They have these chronic fatigue. I mean, and I think that going back to the atmospheric conditions, it's almost as if the body is responding to the fact that our atmospheric conditions are breaking down, and thereby, because we're all part of one complete unit, I mean, we live in this place, is that why wouldn't it stand to reason that the cell structure would also suffer?
1: Well, it does stand to reason. It does.
0: Yeah, and I think that what I've found is that, you know, and I mean, it goes without saying, I mean, it's almost like a platitude to say that, well, you know, keep your exercise up, try to eat better, you know, try to keep your immune system up, and, you know, and I think that's why we're coming into an age of, see, because with every darkness, there's light that rises. I think that's why we're seeing a lot of hormone replacement therapy that seems to be doing wondrous things for people. We're seeing all kinds of now coming online gene therapy that's going to get a tremendous boost to the immune system. I think, and I'm certainly not a nutritionist, but I've found that people that do not, and I don't mean big fat meat, that do not keep their protein count high, are seem to be, from my statistics, more susceptible. And I don't mean just having like I said, big fat meat all the time, but at least eating, whether their preference is soy or tofu or whatever, because that seems to be the only thing that insulates the cell structure.
1: Give me a good steak any day. I happen to agree with you, and we better not go down that road or we're going to be in the biggest controversy you've ever seen in your whole life. You say that people will simply be able to walk out of their bodies
0: mm-hmm.
1: when they die.
0: Right.
1: And that is coming. Now, what do you mean by walk out of their bodies when they die?
0: Well, instead of just having it be this, you know, these horrible, what we call deathbed throes, I think we're
1: yes.
0: talking about now people getting very also spiritual to the point that they are able to know when their time comes, release, like the Bible says, this mortal coil, and just, I guess for lack of a better word, will themselves to just step out of their body without going through the neurological struggles and, you know, and
1: the pain of the physical death. In other words,
0: that's right.
1: to know literally when the time is and
0: yes.
1: to literally leave.
0: That's right. And every doctor, anybody who's ever attended people, not just myself, which I've certainly done a lot of, but anybody in the medical field for any time has actually seen this occur with some people. I mean, we talk about mind over matter, but we don't really listen to it that much. And it really is, I'm going to will myself to go and thereby simply release myself from this mortal coil, or very much like a person getting out of a car.
1: Let me tell you a little story that a listener told me, and you tell me if this means anything to you. But this was a young lady whose mother was dying, and she was with her in the hospital, Sylvia, and when her mother died, or just before her mother died, she literally threw herself over her mother, hugged her, and was holding her at the exact moment of death.
0: Mm-hmm.
1: And she swore to me, up and down, Sylvia, that she felt her mother move.
0: Pass through her.
1: Yes, ma'am.
0: Yes, I know that. I felt the same thing with my own father. There is a, well, it's very much like what the name of, you know, and it's even mentioned in the Bible, the quickening. I don't know, it's the strangest feeling. You really do feel like, not possession, but that a light kind of presence, or like a beam of light has just entered you and then passed through. I mean, you really, really begin to realize then that you're so molecularly transparent that there is such a thing as the merging of the soul or emitting from the soul and going right through you.
1: What is our soul? Wait, is it in our composite beings? Is it?
0: Yeah. I went into this very thoroughly, not only with my guide, because I never like to take one source, but so many thousands of regressions that I've done, and everyone, whether they're Buddhist, Christian, doesn't matter, Taoist, everyone, amazingly enough, sees the same thing. And I know scientists say that it's a deprivation of, you know, oxygen or whatever, but that cannot explain the fact that people have the regressive knowledge of what goes on, as well as the person who's astrally projected that knows what goes on. There's no deprivation of energy there. Or oxygen, I should say. But from everything that I have been able to garner, we have a real reality to our body. I remember as a young girl in Missouri when my guide said, I'm more solid than you are. I said to myself, that is just absolutely insane.
1: I'm more solid?
0: Uh-huh. She said, because your structure is hung together very loosely. Your molecular structure, she said, ours on the other side is much more solid than you are.
1: I see.
0: The laws of physics, she said, are almost reversed. We're much more solid. And I guess, you know, for years and years, theologians and people, whether they're esoteric or whatever, and I think Plato said it better than probably anyone, he said, we're very much like the shadows on the wall of the cave. This is the world of illusion and the other side is the real world. So irregardless of what has been damaged here, from everything I've been able to garner from regressive therapy work and everything, is that the landscape is very much the same. I mean, the Rocky Mountains are the same, the topography is the same, except it doesn't have all the nightmare physiological changes and the horrible weather and everything else. It doesn't. It seems to be perfectly intact, and people go about their business working and still learning for God, but without the negativity that we have here, because after all, this is the school. This is where it is. This is the antithesis of the other world.
1: But objectively, if you could stand back and you could look at both sides, you're saying that would be regarded objectively as reality. This
0: is
1: would
0: the
1: be,
0: unreality.
1: This is the dream.
0: That's right.
1: Boy,
0: and I think Shakespeare even put it in good words. This is a stage, you know, in which we actually come out and play our parts. And really, we come down with purposes to learn. And some of us, like I said, the thimble and the, you know, the pitcher. Some of us want PhDs. Some of us are very happy with just, let's say, a high school education, which is fine. Nobody on the other side runs around and goes, my God, I'm so more, much more advanced than you are. No, because like I said, and you sort of touched on that. Isn't there sort of some difference? Yeah, there's levels of knowledge, there's levels of growth, but I don't think anybody knows that. It's just within the person.
1: I do seem to be able to know when I meet a person what level they seem to be at.
0: Absolutely.
1: And I there are a lot of primitive people out there, very, very primitive, and you can tell that spiritually they've not been around, nor have they grown long.
0: Exactly. And I think that not and I myself too, and not being discriminatory about it, because my God, I probably was at that point, or maybe still in the point of still growing, hopefully. I don't ever want to feel that I haven't or won't keep growing, but yes, you can tell. They're sort of the people with the beanies with the propellers on their head, which is fine. I mean, but you also can tell that anyone, I think it isn't even a psychic knowledge, I think it's a spiritual knowledge when you can tell that a soul is more advanced. And we used to use the term old soul, which is kind of a misnomer because we're all as old as each other. I think we should say more than that, how many lives have they had? That gives us more of a definitive answer than just to say an old soul, because you see, if God always was, so were all of we. If God decided one day to make an Art and a Sylvia, then God's imperfect, and that can't be possible.
1: That cannot be possible, right?
0: Mm-mm.
1: Sylvia, you say that we are looking at a time when there will no longer be a U.S. presidency.
0: That's right.
1: A time when our government will
0: revert. It'll be like a Greek Senate, yeah.
1: A Greek Senate.
0: Mm-hmm.
1: How far from that are we, out of curiosity?
0: We are about, I'd say, at least 20, maybe 25 years from that.
1: That's not very far.
0: No, it's not.
1: So there aren't going to be that many more presidencies. They're 4 years at a time.
0: No, and I think it's certainly not any, you know, disparaging remarks on anyone, but I think it's sort of been proven that the singular, because now, let's face it, I mean, let's be honest about it, the president doesn't have much power. It really is run, Congress, Senate, whatever. So, I mean, how much power did the president really have? It's really become a figurehead situation, of which it always was. But to break it down, in which it would be a type of Senate in which there would be many votes, I think, personally, that that would be much more of a democratic situation.
1: But for that to happen, Sylvia, we have this Constitution, which outlines precisely the way our government shall be, the various sectors of government.
0: Right.
1: And so to imagine a change in which there's no longer a presidency, but rather some sort of Greek Senate-type governing situation, would mean that our Constitution had changed in some way. It would mean that there had been some sort of massive political change of what sort?
0: Yeah, I don't see it necessarily as a revolution, though. I think it becomes a gradual melding of, let's say, Congress and Senate, in which it becomes very apparent that it's going to change. I don't think that's going to, you know, there's been so many Bill of Rights and codicils put on the original Declaration that I'm sure our forefathers would look at it and say, who the hell wrote all this? You know, I mean, it started out to be a very simplistic document, you know, and then we started adding everything to it. So I don't think it would be too unusual to say that, yeah, then we'd meld this group of people that would have, because if you've ever watched any Senate and congressional meetings, I mean, that's all they're doing anyway. I mean, they're voting on what is the best for the masses.
1: So then kind of like the British, which slowly
0: right.
1: seem to be pulling away from their royalty.
0: Exactly.
1: We are going to pull around. And Sylvia, here's a pretty good question right down the alley of what we've been talking about. Matthew in Bristol, Tennessee asks, would you ask Sylvia, what would happen to the souls of those individuals who have not completed their cycle of life, in other words, reincarnated an appropriate number of times to be done, should human life suddenly cease to exist as we know it, say, in the year 2100 or sooner?
0: Mm-hmm. I think that's why we're seeing a great influx of souls. If we're going to go along with that premise that I can't see beyond that point or that is ultimately the end, I think that's why we're seeing such a great amount of almost frantic, I guess you might put it, entry into this life. And this would also sort of stand up to the fact that why we're seeing so much horrendous things. It's almost like whatever you haven't finished, whatever you haven't completed, sometimes you save the worst for the last. And that doesn't mean that life can't be joyous and fun and that there's not a lot of spirituality and love of family and all of that. But still, it's like you said, wherever we look, whenever we turn on the news, there's another horrible thing happening.
1: Yes.
0: But I think that, like I said before, whenever darkness rises, light does rise to try to meet it. So with all of this horrifying things we have going on. I mean, people shooting up schools. And
1: you know, I really want to ask you about that. Kids shooting up schools, people shooting up places where certain religious groups gather,
0: mm-hmm.
1: And on. I mean, today the latest, the fellow was right here in Las Vegas, arrested,
0: right.
1: Who did the shooting in L.A., and it's like almost every day now lately something. What's going on? I have no understanding, Sylvia. You know, I look at these killings, these random killings, these mass killings, and I cannot get my head around why anybody would do that. Say they were contemplating suicide. These days, people are taking their family out, then going down to work, killing
0: mm-hmm.
1: everybody there, and then
0: taking everybody else out and then going out.
1: And then going out. What the heck is going on?
0: Well, see, that, again, is the frantic, let's call it, for lack of a better word, it's actually what I believe it is. It's a kind of evil, almost fanaticism that's rising up. It's, you know, my group is right, or whether it's feeling that they're the white supremacy group or whatever. I mean, we're getting the radicals coming out of the woodwork.
1: Yeah, I think this guy was connected, they said, to a neo-Nazi group.
0: Absolutely.
1: This is insanity.
0: It is.
1: I mean, it's absolute insanity. I thought Nazism was defeated a long time ago. It must be alive and sickly well.
0: I don't think it ever died. You know, that's the horrible thing about it. I think it's now. And see, that's what happens, too, when I think with our young people, with the gangs and everything, it's almost as if we've given people no hope. And you watch these teenagers when once in a while I've caught a few of the talk shows or things like that, and it's like they don't care. Why not? We're all going to die. Who cares what we do? We'll,
1: yeah.
0: You know, we'll do everything to ourselves. We'll go out and we'll sleep around because, after all, things are so bad anyway. How can it get worse? There's a fatalistic feeling afoot. And how many teenage suicides do we see? I mean, it's horrifying. Yet, on the other side of the spectrum, like I keep saying, there is this tremendous spiritual movement.
1: But doesn't Don't those contrasts validate the same central point? In other words, those who are spiritual understand what's coming, and they are comfortable with it. The Pope made an interesting remark here recently. He said something about the final days are coming, or nearly upon us. I'm paraphrasing now, but he said the world should accept it calmly. It was an odd comment from the Pope.
0: Mm-hmm.
1: And so on the one side, we have the spirituals saying this is happening. It's not necessarily awful, and we should all accept it because it's what it is, and you should accept it calmly. It's going to be an okay thing. And then the others, the lost souls, I guess we can call them, also sense the same thing, but react in a very different way.
0: It's almost the antithesis of the other.
1: Precisely. But they're both sensing the same pending event.
0: Well, I think the spiritual view is, like we were saying, that this is a bad camping trip and the food isn't really that good, but we'll make the best of it and we'll kind of, like my father used to say, laugh and scratch through it. Where the others on the other side, and there is such a thing as darkness in the soul. I mean, anybody who doesn't know that, I think they're very deluded. Is that whenever, like I said, this was almost a separation of light, and not just by Lucifer and his band of crazy men, but or women, whatever the case may be. But I think we have a lot of dark entities in this world, and I have been told, and seem to validate this again through regressions, is that when these souls cannot be rehabilitated, that God in his mercy just reabsorbs them. But like I say, because I lecture all over the country to 4,000 and 5,000 people, and I've always said to the group, and ask them point blank, if I were to say to you, in 5 minutes, the world was going to come to an end, what would you do? And almost in unison, people will say, we'd sit right here. And I always say, the worst that is going to happen is that the tunnel is crowded. So we'd all be saying, would you please move your tail? And, you know, like you do in an airplane when everybody's trying to get out. I think that's the worst thing that happens, if we'd all go in tandem.
1: Uh-huh.
0: But getting back to the question that this person, the young man, asked, is that I think that it would be the end of people coming in. I think that would be the schematic that we've gone through. It's the end of times in which people have completed their graduation process.
1: So everybody, you're saying everybody would have?
0: Yes.
1: Completed.
0: But you see, when that happens, let's look at it this way, not hypothetically, but almost in reality, that this has always been a place in which light fights dark. Wouldn't it make sense that towards the end of things, even if, let's say, there is 100 years left, that
1: yes.
0: the darkness would rise up high and be just as belligerent and just as vehemently opposed to right, as the spiritual side would be just as vehemently, like the Pope said, it's not that big a deal.
1: Okay.
0: So you have both factions saying the same thing, but it's like,
1: right.
0: I'm going to get my last licks in.
1: Maybe not for the Pope.
0: I'm going to get my last hurrah in.
1: Sylvia, I interviewed a truly great man who has now passed away, Father Malachy Martin.
0: Mm-hmm.
1: He
0: was wonderful.
1: Yes.
0: What did he write? Hostage to the Devil.
1: Yes, he wrote that and many other books, and was close to a pope, actually two popes, advised two popes. He was a remarkable man.
0: Yes.
1: And we had an affinity, a great affinity for each other, and he told me many things, Sylvia. One of them was that there are many, what he called, perfectly possessed people walking around, and when he's walking down the street, he knows them when he sees them. And what he means by this is people who have, in effect, made their compact with what he called the dark side.
0: That's right.
1: And they are having successful lives. They may be business executives. They may be some of the most powerful or successful people that you know.
0: Right.
1: But that there's, you can look into their eyes and you can know it instantly.
0: Well, not to be, you know, to pick out anybody in particular, and I certainly don't want to judge anybody, but from my own perspective, and this is purely from my own perspective, that it gives me the shift to look in Manson's eyes. They're like hard marbles. I mean, And what almost validates that is the fact that he, to this day, believes that he did nothing wrong.
1: Oh, I know.
0: Which I might be totally, and I'll stand and, you know, be, which I might be totally, and I'll stand and, you know, be judged for this, but it seems to almost typify the darkness in the soul when the person says, it wasn't my fault, and yet what follows them is nothing but a horror of bloodshed, terror. I mean, we have the Jim Joneses, we have the people like that, and they're perfectly, they think they're perfectly right within what they do. That's what the danger is. See, also, too, what we're seeing, and I'm seeing a lot of, is a tremendous amount of occultism now arising. Not just the skinheads, but this sort of fake messiah thing. You know, I'm Jesus, and I'm Buddha, and I'm, you know, I mean, that's crazy. This is crazy, and people are so willing to follow anyone that they're ready to elect anybody, and that scares me worse than anything.
1: Well, it ought to. Father Martin said one other thing. Father Martin had been shown the third secret of Fatima, that secret which no pope has yet been willing to make public. And Father Martin went so far as to tell my audience that if you can close your eyes and imagine the worst possible that you can imagine for Earth and for the people, it's worse than that. That's what he said.
0: Mm-hmm.
1: And with you suggesting what you see around 2100, or more accurately, don't see,
0: mm-hmm.
1: I wonder if there's some sort of, sounds to me like there might be some sort of correlation.
0: Yeah, I think there is, except I don't see a great horror, you know, like Dante's Inferno with screaming souls
1: right.
0: and
1: right.
0: pitchforks and, you know, all that kind of thing. I think it's just the, you know, I think it's sort of like T.S. Eliot says, I think the world will end with a, he said with a bang rather than a whimper. I think it's going to be more of a whimper. I think it's much like our Lord said, it comes like a thief in the night. I don't think we're going to have a great horror holocaust. I think it's going to be more like we've talked about the insidiousness.
1: You said like a thief in the night.
0: Yes.
1: Well, I think he's on the lawn right now. On the way toward the house. You make a prediction that the West Coast, which I'm not all that far from, literally will go under in the year 2026.
0: Mm-hmm.
1: Go under, Sylvia?
0: Well, it begins to submerge because, you see, it's not that unusual or that great a deal because if you've, like I have, gone through Zion Canyon and some of those places, and
1: yes.
0: the guide will look up and say, you see, this used to be underwater because you can see the erosion of what the water eddies used to do.
1: That's
0: well,
1: right. That's right.
0: How the hell did it get underwater? I'll tell you why. Because it was a polar tilt. And I think that's what we're in now. And I think that also lends to the, you know, because we're finding out now, even ecologists have said water is coming up on certain parts of Europe and submerging, and then land is showing up on other parts. Alaska, the water level is coming up in some places and going down in other places.
1: It's going down in many. Sylvia, I was there, and it's the doggonest thing you ever saw. Trees by the gazillions are dying up there because their roots no longer reach to the water.
0: Right.
1: It's really weird.
0: Yeah, because the water is receding, and then in other places water is coming up, and it's because, well, and that, and we get very esoteric here too, but I think that's when we're going to see Atlantis rise, Lemuria rise, and then parts of this continent crack off. I don't think this is the only time. I'm told that about every 10,000 years, whatever, with some years tacked on maybe, that the world has gone into a polar tilt.
1: There are scientists now, Sylvia, that believe that the Earth has gone through many extinctions and rebirths.
0: Absolutely.
1: And that's really what you're talking about, isn't it?
0: Right.
1: an extinction
0: well,
1: cycle.
0: Like in Alaska, like they said, you know, like the Bering Strait. I mean, how in the world did a lot of the Asian people get to what we call the Eskimo race? It's because they could walk right across the continents. Well, the breakdown of the continents, the floating away of certain continents. And if you look at a map, you almost can, you know, cut it out. You almost can fit some of the continents into each other like a jigsaw puzzle.
1: That's correct. You also say tsunamis will wipe out a large portion of Japan. You say the Hawaiian Islands will have upheaval and be
0: right.
1: the site of a new landmass. Now, let me tell you something, Sylvia. Years ago, I began interviewing Gordon Michael Scallion. I'm
0: right.
1: sure you know that name.
0: Yes, I do.
1: Gordon said all of these, roughly, Sylvia, these same things, to be honest with you. In fact, he has produced a map which depicts, basically, the changes that you're saying are going to happen.
0: Yeah, except for the fact that I think he has, if my memory serves me right, and at my age you don't always know, but he had it a little bit closer than I did. And if you really look back on what Edgar Cayce had,
1: mm-hmm.
0: He had it even closer still. I mean, he was really pinpointing around 2002 to 2011. I think what happens is the closer we get, this is certainly no disparaging remark on anybody, but I think the closer we get, the more we can see. I mean, when I was on television maybe 20, 25 years ago and I said we're in a polar tilt, everybody went, oh my God, she's... And then, as time went on, I began to have ecologists call me and say, what did you say again? What were you saying? What does it mean? And so apparently they didn't think it was that crazy, but 26 years certainly gives people enough. I know that seems like a short time, but it certainly gives us enough time to not panic and all run out and go jumping off into something.
1: It's true. Atlantis will begin to show itself by 2023.
0: Oh, yeah. Well, I think there was one brief show, and I'm sure that some of the listeners must have seen it, in which Jacques Cousteau really unearthed what he thought or believed, and I respected him greatly because he wasn't given to fits of fancy, of temples, of, you know, of looked like civilization that was not only in around the Bimini, but also Santorini area. Now, it's amazing when I went to Santorini, they have no problem. I mean, the whole... island says, and with great conviction, you know, we're part of Atlantis. I mean, which is quite amazing for a whole island to say that.
1: You mean they just know that?
0: They just
1: collectively. That's fascinating. All right, hold on, Sylvia. We're at the bottom of the hour already. Sylvia Brown, an internationally known psychic, is my guest. I'm Art Bell, and we'll be right back with more. This, of course, is Coast to Coast, a meteor shower just about an hour and a half away.

0: Sylvia, there was a couple of years ago, all of a sudden there were these reports, which incidentally began in Puerto Rico, about a strange creature called the chupacabra, which seemed to be attacking other animals. Then it spread into South America, Central America, Mexico, and finally up into the U.S., and then all of a sudden, like somebody turned a switch, boom, it stopped. Now, there are a lot of people who think that this creature and other manifestations like the abominable snowman, the Yeti, all the rest of these things are from another dimension. And is that a reasonable deduction based on the way they seem to, you know, manifest?
1: Yeah, I think that here we go again with my research. There seems to be, you know, like phylums, and I think there is lower phylums that, for some reason, almost like a Bermuda Triangle, can creep through to our world. Not just a tulpa, which could be a thought process that's put into being by a lot of people thinking it into being, which also has been somewhat proven. But, I do think there's different levels in which, you know, whether it's a troll or whether it's a Yeti or whatever, because too many people from different parts of the world have seen strange or similar things that have no connection with each other. I mean, this is way before even the news was, so widespread with CNN or anything. And you go back in antiquity and you always get these strange creature sightings.
0: So yes.
1: It makes you sort of sit up and take notice. I think it's very much like von Däniken's theories of people visiting us from outer space. I do believe that there is such a thing. Of course there is. I cannot believe that we're the only people in the world that inhabit this planet, or that we're the only person or people that have life on this little dinky dot on the end of the Milky Way. But yes, I do think there's lower phylums in which, let's call it a leak through, or sort of a, let's call it a sort of like an Earth Bermuda Triangle in which they can kind of slip through.
0: A lot of people in America for a long time really laughed hard about this, but if you travel into Central or South America and you talk of this, people do not laugh.
1: No.
0: They are very, very serious about it, and your attitude quickly changes from engaging people about this sort of thing up here and then engaging them further south of the border where so much of this has been going on. They get a very, very serious tone to their voice and frown on their face, and they don't like to talk about it.
1: Right.
0: Anyway, somebody else asks, and this is kind of an extension of what we're talking about right now, is it possible, Sylvia, that at some point there will be an opening, a more permanent opening, rather than these scattered little peekaboo look-throughs from one dimension to another? Will there be a time when the veil will lift?
1: Yeah, and I think we're seeing it now. Let's just look at even, not so much just the movies about, let's say, spirits, although that's come greatly into the foreground with the movie Ghost and Always and now The Sixth Sense. But I think even with The X-Files, I think it shows that people may be as sensationalized as some of this can be. There still is, I think, great validity to a lot of it. I don't think that these entities, though, mean us harm. I think if that were the case, and they can get here, which I'm sure they can, they could have annihilated us. I think they look at us almost as a colonization of people, and what the hell have we done with this colonization?
0: Yeah. A lot of people are faxing me, asking me to have you comment on the end of the Mayan calendar, I believe 2012.
1: Mm-hmm.
0: And they just, for some reason, stopped their calendar in 2012. A coincidence? Or did they stop it for a reason there?
1: I think it could have been maybe the same as I am, you know, speaking from this point. Maybe they got to 2012 and said, hey, that's far enough, or maybe it just all went blank. I've never seen the end come. that quick. But like I do believe, and even Christ said, no man can really predict the end, and I do believe that. But it could have been just the fact that maybe they, their prophets or their seers or whoever it might have been, might have just gone blank at that point and said, because at one point they were quoting the Aztec calendar, Mayan calendar, to be 2002.
0: Okay, but you said...
1: Then
0: you...
1: all of a sudden we heard it was 2012.
0: Yes.
1: So it begins to be very confusing.
0: But you don't see past 2100.
1: No.
0: And... I wonder if you imagine that there's a 101-year limit to what you can see, or whether you believe you don't see anything after 2100 because there isn't anything after 2100.
1: That's what I've been in such a quandary about, and it really shook me up. I mean, not that the world's coming to an end, because, I mean, like I said, the worst thing that happens is that we all go together, but the fact that I never had thought about going that far until Montel said, okay, what about 2020? What about 2060? You know, and then, okay, then what about the

0: scalpel, I should say, but more by a molecular device that seems to almost push away the molecular structure. I see so many things going on.
1: What about the very near term? We have this strange thing coming up that people are talking about, this Y2K business with the computers.
0: Mm-hmm.
1: Do you, in the near term, do you see a problem, a real problem surrounding this, or is it going
0: to
1: be...
0: Not at all. The problem that I'm starting to worry about, though, is people panicking.
1: Yes, oh yes, well that's a problem.
0: Yeah, and the problem doesn't rest in the Y2K, but it's all the hype that's been around that people beginning to, let's say, take money out of the bank all of a sudden. And
1: right.
0: Then, of course, you know, then you get the self-fulfilled prophecy. If we just look at it in a practical sense, in this commercialized world, do you think by any means that banks and stock markets want to lose money? I mean,
1: no.
0: How stupid is to think? The computer dials on one, we can't turn it to two. They've even done dry runs on travel and aviation, and they're not having any problem with it.
1: Uh-huh.
0: But what really scares me is people panicking.
1: Well, it's kind of hard to tell people, look, there may be a problem. It may not be a big problem, but you should take some steps to prepare. Now, when the Red Cross and FEMA and organizations say things like that, people really take it to heart because these are normally agencies that play everything really down.
0: Right.
1: And so for them to say anything at all kind of shakes people up a little bit. And I guess they have a responsibility to try and see to it that all of this does not become a self-fulfilling prophecy. But it's a hard line to walk between saying, prepare a little bit, but don't worry, it's not going to be a big deal.
0: Right. I think that's the same thing, though, that we do with earthquakes, don't we? We have earthquake drills, and we have all kinds of things, and it's sort of like saying, don't panic, but, you know, get under a door jam. You know, so it's sort of an oxymoron situation. talking to a lot of these agencies and people, I think a lot of this came out of the fact that there was so much media hype that what happened was, and you notice how all of a sudden it calmed down, this Y2K. I mean,
1: well, what I noticed was that at the beginning of the year, it all went completely bonkers, and we had story after story after story. You couldn't get away from it,
0: no.
1: And then, like, somebody threw a switch.
0: Mm-hmm.
1: It stopped.
0: Mm-hmm.
1: And now I'm beginning to see stories on it again. I'm getting a lot of stories on it again, and it's like they're going to turn it on for the last part of the year here. Or maybe they're not. I don't know, but I'm now beginning to see suddenly more stories on Y2K. So, I don't know. The way things move is pretty strange and suspect to me at times, Sylvia, but maybe that's just the way life is.
0: No, I think that, and, you know, I love the phrase, there's nothing wrong about being paranoid if you've got something to be paranoid about.
1: Mm-hmm.
0: I think that we have to take precautions whether we live in an earthquake area, tornado area, and I think it's being wise to maybe, let's say, not let your pantry go, you know, dry. I mean,
1: right.
0: I don't like that anyway because
1: right.
0: I came on the fringe of depression, so that's sort of a thing with me. I always like to have canned goods and things like that. But I think the real fear is now, at least from a lot of the media that I've talked to, is that we've almost overdone this ancient mysteries thing, you know, and the ancient prophecies that people are really beginning to panic. And it's the same thing that happened in the year 1000, if you look back in history. Everybody got terrified, ran out in the street, screamed it was Armageddon, and then how embarrassing, they had to turn around and walk back inside, you know.
1: Yes.
0: And I think what we're going to see is that the next day after, you know, it strikes, you know, the new year, then the day after that we all go back to work. I don't think we're going to see any flip in a switch, really. I really can't see that Y2K is going to be a problem. I feel like I said, the only thing that worries me is people thinking it'll be a problem,
1: mm-hmm.
0: and then going out and, because you could really make the whole economy crash.
1: Well, you, of course you could. Do you worry about that, Sylvia, or foresee it?
0: I don't foresee it nor worry about it.
1: Okay. Another question people want answered is, do you anticipate actual contact with others?

0: extraterrestrials, call them what you will, but a lot of people feel contact is near now.
1: Oh, I do too. I do too, and I think we've had it for ages and ages, and not just Von Daniken, but, you know, I was asked to be a representative even for the X-Files, and I said, you know, one of my opening, how stupid are we not to think that there aren't extraterrestrials as well as ultra-terrestrials? Of course there are, and I think the thing that I would wish is, for God's sake, could they not just land where somebody could talk to them in a civilized way instead of thinking it's some kind of a, you know, and I don't mean that people are ignorant, but it's better than thinking that it's, you know, some goofy thing where somebody is just fishing and they see this bright light in the sky. For God's sake, let it be where intelligent people can converse with this. You know,
0: you said extraterrestrials, and then you said ultra-terrestrials. What do you mean?
1: Well, ultra-terrestrials are what we call the spirit guides. Those are the spirits that have passed. We have a whole conglomeration of entities around us. I'm convinced that we have the ultra-terrestrials, which, of course, are our guides and our passed-over loved ones. And, you know, and then we have the extraterrestrials, which are the planetary beings from the other side. I think one of the most fascinating regressions that I ever got into, and it was many, many, many years ago, when I really, really wasn't so much into UFOs and thought, well, they probably are there, but I'm not going to get too excited about it. Where my grandmother, on the other hand, was a great psychic in Missouri and believed in it thoroughly, I was sort of on the fence about it. And I got a hold of this man who was a very, very respected person, and I was doing a regression on him. And this was at the time, and I'm going to date myself, and everybody, of course, knows I'm 63 anyway, but the Brady Murphy thing, and I began to ask him, it was nothing more than a weight hypnosis, and he began to tell me about anti-gravitational rods in which the stones of the pyramids were lifted. And I began to pick up and take notice, and then this man began to speak in this strange, funny, sing-song kind of dialectic thing, and I thought, oh my God, I've got another Brady Murphy on my hands, and what the hell am I going to do with that? And I asked him, which I never do, with any of my clients, could I please keep this tape? And I ran it up to Stanford to a professor friend of mine who was very deeply into linguistics, and he called me back sometime later, and he said, where did you get this? And I related to him without divulging the person's name, and said, he said, well, we don't know that much about if, you know, because after all, cuneiform and hieroglyphics were pictorial language, but he said, what you have here is what we can figure out phonetically as an ancient dialect. Now, this man was a Silicon Valley, you know, a person that had no relation to that. And I was so amazed by that, that that's really what started the ball rolling for me, was bringing in 500 people at a time to do regressive therapy on them.
0: Well, Sylvia, I stood in front of the Great Pyramid with Dr. Zahi Hawass.
1: Mm-hmm.
0: And Dr. Hawass minces no bones. He says exactly what he wants to say, and he doesn't suffer fools lightly. And I asked Dr. Hawass about the pyramid, and he showed me how limestone could be split. In fact, he split a 5-ton piece in front of me.
1: Right.
0: But then when you finally get down to asking Dr. Hawass exactly how they got all of these gigantic stones, tons and tons and tons of stones onto the pyramid, his face goes blank, and he says, ah, but that is the mystery, isn't it? It's an impossible thing. It could not have been done with technology we have today, much less that which we had.
1: Well, they've tried to duplicate it, as you know. They've tried to duplicate it time and time again. They can't even get the rocks down the Nile to make it.
0: I know. So the implication clearly is that there used to be something that is no longer here now.
1: Right. My spirit guide said something very fantastic once to me. She said, if you notice and you draw, you look at a map and you will see strategically, I don't know what that means really, that there are pyramids placed on different spatial grids. And she said they were nothing more. time, they had crystals on the top, and they were like the crystal sets. They were like telegraph communication centers in which people could telegraph back and forth.
0: Mm-hmm.
1: Sort of like, I guess you might call an early CNN.
0: Well, the pyramids were not places to bury people. We know that.
1: Absolutely not.
0: So then, what were they?
1: I think they were, and you know what's amazing, I think they were like telegraph centers, and I think they also, especially when I went up inside Cheops, which is something I'll never forget, because when I was walking inside of Cheops, I, of course, was the only one that happened to see it, which is not too unusual, but you get kind of exasperated because you want other people to see it. As I was climbing up this hot box, which was like a micro, you know, it was like an oven.
0: I made the same trip. I know.
1: It wasn't just unreal, but I knew I was going to do it no matter what.
0: Sylvia, hold on. We're at the top of the hour, and we'll hold this and pick up on this as soon as we get back. Remarkable stuff. Sylvia Brown, and we're going to go to the phone shortly. I'm Art Bell. This is Coast to Coast AM.

0: All right, back now to Sylvia Brown, and great to have you. Are you hanging in there? Are you still awake, Sylvia?
1: Oh, of course I am.
0: All right, good. I'd like to go to the phones and see what the audience has for us. So,
1: all right.
0: If you're ready for that, let's do it. First time caller line, you are on the air with Sylvia Brown and Art Bell. Good morning.
2: Yes, sir. This is Keela in Kentucky.
0: Yes, ma'am.
2: And my question is, our successive lives lived in a linear time frame. For instance, we're all living right now in the late 20th century, but say, could my next life actually be skipped back to maybe the 12th century, or could I perhaps have already experienced a life in maybe the 25th century?
1: I know exactly what you're saying. I think that what we have to do is take ourself out of the now. In other words, God's now. Of course, everything is running simultaneously, but you, yourself, are in full essence now. If you think of it as a record, the old records, you know, that used to have the grooves in it, you're right here in this century now, but then, of course, you could have been in 12th century or 11th century or whatever, but that's all in that fancy word we call Akashic Records, which is nothing more than the records of all mankind that are held by God. But no, you're in full essence right now. Everything about you, the persona, the behavioral overlays, that's you.
2: Okay, and also in that same vein, is the existence in the other plane linear?
1: Linear meaning what? That it goes on for infinity? Yes.
0: I think she means in the sense that we live a linear timeline in this dimension on Earth right now. It's very linear, right? We know hour to hour.
1: But when you're talking about infinity or no time, then you really run into a problem.
0: Yeah, you're trying to wrap your mind around such a concept.
1: Yeah, you're trying to wrap your mind around a time when we're so time-bound here. But, let's say it's a continuum of foreverness, if you want to put it that way. Yes, it is linear. It's you're there, you're living, I don't even want to say day by day, but... And I think that's where we fall into the pattern of people that have passed over. Do they miss us? No, they don't, because even though we're going to live maybe to 80, 100 years, to them it's like you'll be there in a few days. Mm-hmm. I think that's where we get so time-bound. We're so earth-bound here.
0: Going back for a second to Egypt, which is where we were at the top of the hour, how did they build the pyramid, Sylvia?
1: I really do believe, the more I've researched it, and I hate to keep talking about Von Däniken. There's certainly much, not that he wasn't great, and he still has continued to write. But I really have accepted the fact, or believe it with all my heart, that they were put there by UFOs or extraterrestrials, whichever way. And it was some type of anti-gravitational rods or molecular displacement of some law of physics that we have no knowledge of, because that to me makes more sense, to be able to lift those stones and plant them on there. And it's very much like the Bible says, someday the stones will speak. When I was in Egypt and went to Cheops, I said, my God, it really is almost a symbol of man's ascent.
0: Mm-hmm.
1: Not descent, but ascent, because as I was walking up into this, you know, this horrible oven-like place, even though it was gigantic and marvelous, I began to see, like, murals on the wall, which I later found out there weren't any, but I could see them. It was almost like watching man's passage through the different survival mechanisms of his life and then getting to the top where the open sarcophagus was.
0: Yes.
1: And then really a symbol of that man is set free after he climbs through these different pinnacles of time.
0: I climbed into that sarcophagus.
1: Yeah.
0: I climbed into it. I'm not even going to go into that, but it was pretty strange.
1: It is strange. And, you know, they even tell stories of, you know, Napoleon spending the night. And, you know, no matter how much I measure, especially Cheop or sound it or what they try to do, they can't ever come up with the right reading. They just can't.
0: No. There was a man in Florida who built a place called the Coral Castle. It was a single man who did this as he became more and more frail, and he moved stone. No single man could move.
1: Mm-hmm.
0: It simply couldn't be done. And yet, he did it. And he left hints. And it's a big mystery, and nobody knows exactly how it was built, kind of like the pyramids. He did it all in secret, but one man somehow in Florida moved these incredible stones that he could not possibly have moved. And he did that.
1: Well, see, then we could get into the other aspect. They're like, the Russians have been, you know, extending with this for years. Probably can be moved by mind. I myself even get to it. There's no white hand. You know, about Yuri Gagarin, some of the ancient Asian, but they could be going over men, probably moved by mind.
0: All right. Welcome to your brown bell. Good morning.
3: Hello?
0: Oh, hi. You're going to go not too loud.
3: Okay, I'm sorry. Okay.
1: Oh.
3: I've been dying to talk. I was in your chat room. To about Scott. Did you hear me?
0: In what?
3: Well,
1: yes.
3: I think, and I lately do reading stuff, and don't think I but here. And I is like,
1: to tell you, I was 3 years known that I was out of my whole family, my psychiatric testing, because I, you know, be a teacher, and I know, be a friend and be teaching children, you know, and I was telling them basically, long, we've all said, doesn't make sense, but I was good, all been a friend. It's so much no day outside inspiration that most of the almost like a tape to the there are guys there for a like, start with a minute ago, one different people, especially as the guys, and people accuse those angels. That's a defilement entirely. Angels do not speak on them. And I've done research on this. I very much like and I have that we've entities that have lived on this earth, and then we decide very much that, for instance, like, let's say Art and I, and we both go over the other side, and Art says, I have to come back again, which he doesn't, but anyway, that's another story. But and he said, listen, Sylvie, would you watch out for me? And I said, I'd be glad to, that I become Art's spirit guide. And what your spirit guides do is they give you 100 messages a week, but we don't listen, see, because we've always been taught not to take our first impression.
0: That's right.
1: And that's so sad, because the first impression, whatever you want to call it, intuition, gut level, that's the one that's the most accurate.
0: This, then, was passed to you.
1: Yes.
0: This ability. Now you said you submitted yourself to psychiatric care. That's really interesting. Or examination. How did that go? I mean, you walked in and sat down, made an appointment with a psychiatrist.
1: Well, actually, and even three in this area, I mean, in California, even in Missouri, and I went under at that time at the University of Kansas City, and I went to see this Dr. Royal, and then here I was studied by Dr., and I have no problem with mentioning their names because they know they are, Dr. Blattner, Dr. Rennick, and because I said, you know, I just can't come to grips with all this, what I called at the time, this strange phenomena, and every single report, I still have them on file, said, you're very logical. I even took MMPI, everything, and they said, well, you're strong enough in your own right. You don't need this secondary voice. That was one of the pluses. And the fact that I was just too logical, I was too stable, and whatever was going on with me was something that they didn't know, and they called it a paranormal phenomena.
0: They did. In other words, they did not diagnose any...
1: Not at all, ever. But I was going to be damned if I was going to...
0: Well, then how did that leave them? I mean, if they were...
1: They became very great believers and put me on referral lists.
0: Did they? That's really interesting. All right, east of the Rockies, you're on the air with Sylvia Brown. Hello.
4: Hello?
0: Hello?
4: Oh, hello. I wonder if Sylvia could comment on the JFK assassination, Martin Luther King, because the Ray recently...
0: In other words, you want to look back.
4: Yeah. Does she have any knowledge on that?
0: All right. Well, sure. Let's ask. The JFK assassination, for
1: example. Yeah, the JFK assassination. And, you know, everybody has made all kinds of, you know, whether it's Oliver Stone or whatever. I really don't think that Oswald did it. I mean, if he did do it, I think there was a great conspiracy. Notice how any president that really gets tremendously involved in anything that has to do with discrimination of freeing slaves, for some reason it's almost a setup for assassination. It's almost like, here we go again with the diabolical side of the dark side, let's say. of mankind to get rid of something that's good. And the best way that they do that, it seems to be, is to put them, you know, just take them right out. The same with Martin Luther King. He wanted peace. He wanted harmony.
0: And the forces that opposed that peace and harmony were at least at that point stronger.
1: Oh, absolutely.
0: Boy, there's a different view of it. I've never thought of it that way before, Sylvia.
1: And you know something, too, Art, but what it did was, it's sort of like the horrible Holocaust. As horrible that was, and I can speak from some authority because, I mean, my father was Jewish, it was probably the first time in history that anyone knew exactly what those people had gone through, the horror of it. So it's every horrible act, not God only, it's not just like these people come in to be almost like scapegoats, which was going on with the, what's going on with the Christians that were thrown into them, Dan.
0: Yes. Is there a real manifestation of good and evil? And were there real good?
1: Okay, I know. I have never, ever in my whole life, whatever you want to call them, in which I saw evil present. Outside of the other words, not evil, spirits have found it in that I'm more afraid of the living that, like, in the Palmer River, at full, like, more than I have been died. I have some very sanity, I have the gravity, including the dead, and we're really just having the same.
0: Then, Sylvia, so let's talk about an evil living entity in a country. We take a life. Now, a life, at least sometimes, in the egregious, because certainly, and doing that interview, you need to get stuff on the screen. Is it the wrong thing or the right thing?
1: I don't think it's necessarily. I've never been what I call thrilled about capital punishment, only from the standpoint. There's two sides of this, of course. The fact that it certainly saves the taxpayers, but I don't think that that is a justifiable thing for some of these people that do horrendous crimes. I think it's too easy for them, to tell you the truth.
0: Too easy for them.
1: Too easy for them. To take a life, whether it's an eye for an eye or a tooth for a tooth, irregardless of that, I think it's too easy.
0: You prefer the teeth taken out one at a time?
1: Yes. Oh, yes. Yeah, I'm much more, you know, spiritual or not, I'm much more, and I guess being a parent has a lot maybe to do with that, or just being very protective.
0: Yeah, oh, yes.
1: I mean, somebody would hurt my thigh. I don't care. I have 6'6" boys that are 260-270 pounds, but hurt them, and I'm going to look for you with a baseball bat.
0: West of the Rockies, you're on the air with Sylvia Brown. Hi.
5: Hi, Art.
0: Hello.
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0: In Tucson.
5: Yes.
0: Boy, that's a pretty good memory. Well, anyway, welcome.
5: Thank you. I have two questions. The first is, Sylvia, what role do you think that animals play in the progression of our earth or psychic and spirituality connections?
1: Animals, I've always believed, and I said this on the last Montel show, are almost, and I'm convinced, not almost, they're like almost like spirit guides here on this earth. I think they're like angels that are here. And what we've done to these animals is just horrific. In the phylum of human beings, we always call them less. I don't call them less, I call them more, because in many ways, and that certainly doesn't mean that I don't love human beings because I've spent my whole life trying to take care of them, but look at animals. They have no greed. They have no avarice. They have no horrible insidious. And even animals that go amok are usually because some man has either starved them or crucified them in some way.
0: That's right.
1: So as far as phylums go, they're way up there.
5: Okay, and my other question is, do you think that energy is, let's say, recorded in the environment and played back? Like, for example, seeing apparitions or deja vu, if you could elaborate on deja vu?
1: Yeah, well, everything in life contains energy, and I think that's what we feel. You know, take anybody in the listening audience, and I know that you can go into a house and you look at the outside and you think it's beautiful, and all of a sudden you go inside and you say, I don't know what it is, but I don't like it.
0: Yeah.
1: What you're doing is you're picking up energy that's there. I found a lot of houses, in quotes, that were haunted, or we think they're haunted, and it really is. Some are inhabited by really disgruntled spirits, but also it can be a place where a lot of violence has taken place, and what you're doing is you're feeling the emanation of that violence. It's almost like a slip in time. There's a place called the Pacheco Pass that has that. I mean, I go through the Pacheco Pass, and I'm pretty strong, and I can almost wing out. And it's because there's been so much horrible stuff going on that the impact of the emotion is just more than you can stand sometimes.
0: Sylvia, hold it right there. We're at the bottom of the hour. We'll be right back. Sylvia Brown is my guest. This is Coast to Coast AM from the high desert.

0: Back now to Sylvia Brown. Sylvia, here's a question. Remember, you tell me to take a hike when you don't want to answer these. I might not want to answer this one. What do you know of the future of Christianity?
1: I think the future of Christianity is probably more pure, or going to be more pure than it's ever been. I think it's going to be not just with the, you know, everybody's in an uproar about the Dead Sea Scrolls, which I think have great validity, but I think we're going to get back more to the actuality of what our Lord said rather than what somebody else said that he said. I think that we're going to be far more purist, or let's say Gnostic, in that that we're going to, because our Lord really wasn't prejudicial. He never said what so many people put in his mouth. You know, I've heard, I don't want to name any group or any, but you can hear them sometimes on television, well, our Lord said, you know, you without sin throw the first stone, but this is what he really meant. And I'm saying to myself, no, that isn't what he said. He said exactly that and nothing else.
0: Good point.
1: So I think what we're going to find is a more purist form of Christianity than this sort of man-made, let's bring all the folderol around it.
0: All right, somebody also asks about families, and that's a good question. Community structures, families. We have mom, dad, the children. We still sort of have that, but it's changing now. And what do you see it moving toward?
1: I have great hopes for that, and I think that's what's been wrong with the... I even addressed this, not to give a plug, but my book, The Other Side and Back, is when... What happens is, in the gangs, if you notice, it's always the head honcho, which is the so-called mother figure, the father figure. That should give society a good inclination that the first unit of our culture has broken, that's the family.
0: Right.
1: And being what we think we are, or we call ourselves a Christian society, we've broken down that bond. And if we don't repair that, aside from anything else that'll happen to us in the topography of the world or the air that we breathe or whatever, this is going to be the ruination of mankind if we don't pull our families together. Like you said, the mother, the father, the... I do know there's time I had to raise my son at the time by myself, which was through no fault of my own. It's the way life deals its hand. But nevertheless, you can try to make the best of that and try to raise your children with some kind of moral upbringing. We have too many latchkey children. We have too many... Yeah. Kids that are just out there with no supervision and nobody cares.
0: Yes. And your book is The Other Side and Back.
1: Yes.
0: Why did you call it that?
1: Because we came from the other side, and you know, it's like I said, it's a psychic guide to our world and beyond. We came from the other side, and we're going to go back to the other side. And what's in between is what do I address? The phobias, the fears, the family situations, always looking for the other side of ourself when we should be looking for,
0: yes.
1: You know, it's so much easier to say, I need a man in my life to make me what I am, or a woman in my life to make me what I am, instead of saying, I need the other half of me to make me what I am, and then whatever comes along, I'll just have that as an adjunct to myself. I think we've got to get back to that.
0: All right. First time caller line, you're on the air with Sylvia Brown. Good morning.
2: Oh, hi.
0: Hi there.
2: Is this Art?
0: It is.
2: Oh, hi. First of all, I have to tell you how much I enjoy your show.
0: Thank you. Where are you, pray tell?
2: Oh, I'm Jenny from Ohio.
0: Okay.
2: And I'm nervous because I've never called in before. But
0: nah, there's nothing to it.
2: Sylvia, I think you're just wonderful. And I had a question about just psychic abilities in general. Ever since I was a little girl, I know things. It just was something that's always been part of me.
1: I know.
2: My mom was always really good about it. Well, she...
1: Thank God for that.
2: Yeah, well, she hid herself and my grandma.
1: Yeah, see, I think it is... I have to believe scientifically, aside from being from God, I have to believe that the soul, the Altman, whatever you want to call it, is presupposed to a genetic strain. I really do believe that. But I do believe also that people can be taught to be somewhat psychic.
2: Well, that was my question. Because I have always believed that it was a gift from God.
1: Oh, of course it is.
2: Because I've run across people that they think you're I don't know, if you have any ability or some evil, weird person.
0: Well, you see, how about a witch?
2: Well,
1: well, yeah, not to get terribly
2: biblical,
1: but you know what, and of course I'm a great Bible reader. I've read all, you know, people say Bible, I say which version, there's 26 versions of it. And the one thing they quote is Deuteronomy, you know, is that don't consort with seers and sorcerers. Well, who the hell is a seer and sorcerer? I don't know any.
2: Well,
1: I don't even
2: yeah.
1: know what they look like if I were to meet one. And yet the Bible in itself is full of prophecy.
2: Right.
1: I think that that probably was a way of controlling. You know, I've had people say, well, if you teach everybody to be psychic, we'll be out of business. And I think, well, who cares? If we all could have a psychic spiritual sense. See, I think for years and years they tried to separate it. It's not separate. Because if you're truly a psychic, then you truly feel that you have some connection with the Holy Spirit. And I don't mean this as being humble, but I mean it's a great gift, and it has to be guarded very, very closely. You can't ever use it for your own good.
2: Well, that's another thing, too. I was going to ask if you've ever found, for my friends or people, even, well, strangers even, I've only a few times have heard voices where mm-hmm. I thought I was losing my mind. And as
1: well,
2: I've gotten older,
1: most,
2: I accept
1: like
2: it
1: like Art and I were
2: more.
1: Talking about earlier, it's not the most pleasant thing to have happen to you in the world of which there seems to be the normalcy, whatever the hell that means, is that people just don't usually go around and hear voices
2: well,
1: and see things. But
2: right, and yeah.
1: What I have found by sort of coming out of the closet, and as you might say, Chris, I've always been out of the closet with it, but I think it's given people, if I haven't done anything else in this world, it's given them hope that if, good Lord, if she can come out and proclaim that she's this, then maybe I can too. Because it takes, I think that takes one of the most bravest things to do is to proclaim to the world that you do feel and sense. And what I've found so gratifying is people say to me, Sylvia, I've always felt, like you just said, I've always felt this way, but I was afraid to say it to anybody.
2: Well, yeah, around here, I'm from a small town, so I
1: well,
2: don't get a lot of
0: Well, you're also afraid to explore it. In other words,
1: that's right.
0: All of society teaches you, you don't do that. You don't
1: that's
0: explore
1: right.
0: these feelings. You don't try to
1: Mm-mm.
0: tune in. You tune
1: that's
0: out.
1: Right. You listen
2: that's
1: to somebody
2: true.
1: That's had greater wisdom than you, and don't you dare try to develop yourself.
0: Answer the telephone. Have a career. Go to work. Raise children. Do all these
1: that's
0: things
1: right.
0: that are that we do in life, and society pressures you to do those and not the other.
2: Well,
1: yeah,
2: and I'm in the medical profession, so with my training, too, it was so scientific. It was, I guess, through college, I blocked a lot of it out.
0: Yes.
2: You know, because they teach you that things like this don't exist because
0: well,
2: it's not in a textbook.
0: That's right. In college, the pressure would be even greater to be very specifically focused narrowly on an
1: okay.
0: academic acquisition of knowledge.
1: Yes. Well, and you said something very valid to me when she said, I don't know how I know. See, that's what I have to always say to people. And it sounds like such a dumb answer, but I don't know how to explain it any other way. How do you know, Sylvia? I know because I know, and I don't know how I know it, but I know that I know it. From the, you know, the tip of my toes to the top of my hair. It's just a sense of knowing.
0: Yeah. So it's not really something you can explain.
1: No, and Art, don't you find it amazing that we could be great musicians, we could be great singers, we could have ability to be great artists. Nobody questions that. But then you start talking about something that has to do with the mind, everybody says, oh, God, that's crazy.
0: That's right. Yes, they do. The other side back again, your book. How long has it been out, Sylvia?
1: It just came out the 2nd and it hit number 1.
0: Say that again?
1: It came out August 2nd and it just now hit number 1 on the New York bestseller list.
0: It's number 1 on the New York bestseller list?
1: Uh-huh.
0: And it came out August 2nd?
1: Yes.
0: You're kidding.
1: No, I'm not.
0: This is August 12th.
1: I know.
0: It took 11 days to get
1: to... Actually, they say it took 6 days, but they couldn't print it yet.
0: Good Lord, Sylvia. I don't know that I've seen that occur before.
1: No, my publisher said it's never been heard of.
0: Holy smokes. You must be very proud, very happy.
1: Well, I'm very thankful to God, and I'm very pleased. I mean, it's And I think what prompted me to write the book was, like I told you in the beginning of this, is that everybody kept asking me, you know, and after 40-some-odd years of doing research, I thought, well, why not put it down? I had no, really, because I'm not psychic about myself, I had no expectations that it would take off like that. I didn't.
0: All right, give us an encapsulation of the book itself. Is it exactly what it says? Is it a description of...
1: Yeah, it's you can find help from the other side about your angels, your spirit guide. I talk about everyday magic and miracles, the spiritual psychic view of relationships and families. I talk about how to view your health, your scan of your body, how to discover your past lives, on and on it goes. And then what we were talking about, you know, the predictions, that's also in the book.
0: Is magic real?
1: Yes. And I don't mean stirring a cauldron in the backyard and running around naked in the full moon. I'm talking about, yes, certainly there's miracles and magic that... You know, love, I think, when you're in love, that's a magical thing. It's something that transcends everything. I think if we can use it in, I mean, the most reverent terms, I think God is magic. It's just a marvelous feeling of euphoria. Yeah, it happens. You know, it's sort of like the caller before, that's the deja vu. It's sort of like that wash that you get, that it's not only a familiarity, but that bliss, as Joseph Campbell talks about, that once in a while we're privy to.
0: Yes. All right. My goodness, number one. Wild card line, you're on the air with Sylvia Brown.
3: Hi, Sylvia. Art.
0: Sir, I can barely hear you.
3: Sorry, Dwayne from Calgary, Alberta.
0: Calgary, yes, sir.
3: And I was wondering, Sylvia, if this other side you're talking about, how it compares to the astral plane and written by some other author.
1: Well, you know, there's so many words for it, you know, and I've never been too much into, and I'm certainly not knocking anybody, I don't mean to, the esoteria it's no different than the astral plane. Now, there's different levels. I mean, you can go astrally out of your body and wander around above the trees, you know, and not go anywhere.
3: Right.
1: But there are people who have been very adept at astral projection that have actually gone to the other side and brought back the same information that a person who has gone through a death and dying experience. And that's what I was telling Art earlier, that there's, how could you say that's deprivation of oxygen?
0: Right.
1: But the astral plane usually refers to more or less going out of your body. Now, if you're talking about the upper plane, or let's say the dimensional, vibrational plane of the other side, then that's a whole entirely different place.
3: Okay.
0: All right. Thank you very much for the call. East of the Rockies, you're on the air with Sylvia Brown and Art Bell. Good morning.
4: Good morning.
0: Yes, sir. Where are you?
4: I'm in Lynn, Massachusetts.
0: All right.
4: I wanted to know what you thought about, Sylvia, what you think about exorcisms.
0: Exorcisms. Yes, actually a very good question. Now,
1: it is a very good question.
0: I would think that based on what I've heard you say earlier, you would have some doubt about them because you don't seem to feel that there is an external evil force precisely that inhabits that way.
1: And I do believe with all my heart there's a privacy act that God gives all of us. It's an interesting thing. In researching, I've found out that people that have a very strong, let's say, religion mystic background will be possessed by a devil. A person who has had a very historical background are more apt to be possessed by Napoleon. It seems to be almost in reference to what our knowledge is. And let's face it, there's many facets of our mind. The woman that was talking to us earlier about the linear... living lives on a linear plane. Let's say that in this record that your needle for some reason can skip a groove, which would also make sense in what we call the multiples. In other words, if my needle happened to skip, I could be a French boy, I could be, you know, like Sybil or like Trudy. It really isn't an evil entity. I've always known that it was the emotional side of the brain that has encompassed the intellect, which can take the form of like a possession. And don't get me wrong, I've used with a priest, I have been where I have actually used the Pauline book, which you will go through the whole exorcism, because I'm convinced that if the person believes that, then you use whatever you need to use to help them with that. But myself personally, no. I am convinced beyond a shadow of a doubt that there is no evil entity that can inhabit a person.
0: Huh. They surely can believe that, though, can't
1: they? Oh, absolutely. And create, well, we know for a fact, and it's been demonstrated in laboratories, that a person can be hypnotized and you put an ice cube on their arm and tell them it's a hot poker and a blister will come up. So
0: that's right.
1: A person can be programmed so much so that, you know, that, let's face it, it's like brainwashing. The person actually believes it. And the expression, I'm beside myself, really takes on new meaning.
0: Sylvia, I always ask guests as we approach this final hour of the program whether they feel like going to bed or whether they have one more hour, and I always leave it in your hands to make that decision.
1: No, that's fine.
0: Look,
1: we've come this far. Let's just go.
0: Let's go, huh? All right, let's fit one in then. West of the Rockies, you're on the air with Sylvia Brown. Hi. Hello?
5: Hello?
0: Yes, hello.
5: Hi.
0: Hi.
5: I am East of the Rockies. I'm in California.
0: Right.
5: Sylvia, I have not been able to put your book down since I read it, and I have, I think, found my spirit guide. May sound sort of funny, and I
1: keep
5: wondering if maybe Francine can tell me if this name is really real that I keep finding. But could you tell me, is there any way I can, through my spirit guide, more effectively try and meet this person I'm wanting to see on the other side?
1: Yeah. You know, and I say, you know, to even the people that are listening, it's very easy. It's not that complex. I mean, a short version would be to just think of yourself at a seashore, put your feet in the sand, put your back against a palm tree, and say, look, would you please identify yourself, come out of the shadows, come with God, surround yourself with the white light of the Holy Spirit, not because I think there's anything evil, it's just nice protection, not to get a lot of flotsam and jetsam that runs through the air. And more times than not, as quick as I told you this, a person can get into a very relaxed state and really be very surprised that they meet someone that is there for them.
5: Uh-huh.
0: Give it a try.
5: I certainly will, and you've got to read the book.
0: Apparently so. Everybody else certainly is number one.
5: Hey, I saw it on the internet, read a chapter of it on the internet before I actually got the book.
0: And that was it, huh?
5: That was it.
0: All right, thank you, dear. And everybody,
5: thank you very, very much.
0: You
5: thank
0: bet.
5: You, Sylvia.
1: All right, darling.
0: All right, hold on, Sylvia. We'll be right back. This is Coast to Coast AM.

0: Good morning, everybody. It's great to be with you. Sylvia Brown is here, the New York Times number one best-selling author in 11 days, Sylvia Brown.
1: Well, rock-a-bye, baby, in the treetop.
0: And as you listen to her, it's really not hard to tell why, is it? See here. Well, all right, back now to Sylvia Brown. Her newest book is The Other Side and Back. Number one New York Times bestseller in exactly 11 days. Actually faster than that, but I don't think their reporting system is any faster than that. So that's an amazing thing, and that's quite an accomplishment to have a number one New York Times bestseller. I guess gives you kind of a warm and fuzzy feeling, doesn't it?
2: It certainly does. It's a wonderful feeling, and it's wonderful. You know, I mean, I think in this life to be received by people and, you know, and have them, well, I guess, validate what you've always believed.
0: Well, you know, Sylvia, I've watched the incredible, unaccountable growth of this program and other, and for example, your book and all things that have to do with whatever is beyond the material world that we live in right now, this incredible sudden interest in spirituality generally.
2: That's right.
0: It's an explosion of change.
2: Yeah, and remember that was what we were talking about at the beginning of the program.
0: That's right.
2: That with all the darkness that we have, this incredible movement is just sweeping across the world. And I don't think it's by, well, of course, it's always by God's design, but I think it's because people are so tired of being told that it's a mystery and you can't know it and I'm smarter and you're stupid. And when it's all, you know, I always say, if you can really think of the question, I'm sure that we'll be able to find the answer somewhere.
0: All right, here we go again. First time caller line, good morning, you're on the air with Sylvia Brown.
3: Good morning, I'm calling from Lake Tahoe, California.
0: Well, hi.
3: Hi. Sylvia, I know that you're coming to Sacramento in September.
2: Yes.
3: Do you know the date and the venue that you're going to be at?
2: No, dear, I don't know. I'm going to hit about, I don't know, something like, some horrible thing, like 40 cities. So, but it's on my website, so you
3: okay.
2: can get there.
3: Now, I want to talk to you about something that really lights a fire underneath me, and it's about a book that I think was left out of the Bible called The Keys of Enoch.
2: Mm-hmm.
3: Are you familiar with it?
2: Yes. In fact, you know that there were 13 books left
3: yes,
2: out of
3: the Book
2: Bible.
3: Of Ascenes.
2: That was during the reign of Constantine.
3: That's terrible. I hate that. Anyway, I wanted to know, you talk about the earth tilting on its axis, and in the book, there's a key in the book, 317, that mentions medical astronomy and the axiatonal lines, which are the magnetic grids around the earth.
2: Mm-hmm.
3: And I wondered if we all need an alignment to align ourselves with the changing of the tilting of the earth on its axis.
2: Well, I think the alignment really has to do, yeah, like we were talking about, I think it's great to eat right and exercise and everything, but I think we really have to have mind, body, and spirit. So I think that if we really do spiritually align, because after all, we are spirits just inhabiting a vehicle.
3: Correct.
2: If we really align ourselves, and it's not that difficult, I think it's very much like, you know, if you read all the theological works, which I've read so many of them, you really get down to very basics, and that's really love God, do good, and then shut up and go home.
0: I mean,
2: it really doesn't get that complicated.
3: Keep it simple, stupid.
2: You know, so realign yourself means, people say, well, it sounds so easy. No, it isn't always easy to be in a state of loving hope and positivism, but it takes a lot of work to be there. But I think that's the first step to spirituality, and I think that's realignment.
3: So it's not something physically that you have
2: no.
3: to go to somebody for to have
2: no,
3: done.
2: No, I think there's a lot of magnetic shifts going on, and I think that that might really attribute to what I call almost a rising number of depression that we see.
3: Yes.
2: But I think that if, not so much, because I hate false hope, I think that's the worst thing you can do to anybody, but I think the hope of things getting better, and like Art was just saying, this gigantic sweep of spiritualism across the country, the world. I think that should give us hope to realign us.
3: Thank you. Take care and congratulations. It's outstanding.
2: Oh, thank you, dear.
0: All right. Onward we move. Wild card line, you're on the air with Sylvia Brown. Good morning.
4: Yeah, good morning, Art. This is Dan in Virginia.
5: Hi there.
4: Sylvia, you're the most grounded psychic I've ever listened to. you can hear it in your voice. I have two questions. The first one concerns the crop circles. Who is doing it? What is being communicated in the purpose? I have my own ideas about that.
2: Well, you know, they really actually started in England, and there's been an awful lot of disclosure on that, that so many of the crop circles were, when they had infrared cameras out, that people were actually running around doing them. But then there's a great majority of, not a great, but there's quite a few, numerous ones that are, that they can't explain them. If you look very, very carefully at some of them, they almost look like they're diagrams. And my spirit guide says some of them are almost like diagrams to a pointing to a galaxy.
4: So they're becoming from the ultra-terrestrial,
2: yeah,
4: probably?
2: Yeah, the extraterrestrials, yeah. And some of them look like musical notes, and I think that that's, you know, because music has always been very mathematical. I think it's sort of like when Spielberg did, you know, the encounters of the, what was it, the third kind.
4: Yeah, and they had the musical
2: note. Mankind does communicate on either a mathematical or, let's say, a musical note. Well, if you look at some of these, they really are. And when they've taken a lot of the, let's say, some kind of magnetic thing, they're getting very high readings on some of those crop circles. But no, there are definitely some of them that were done by man, but there's also some of them that are just totally unexplainable.
5: You bet.
4: My second question is, the Mayan calendar puts a lot of emphasis on this coming Friday the 13th. And in the 500-year calendar, they're focusing on this particular date as a door opening or another dimension opening where a lot of different energies are going to be coming in.
2: Well, I think that's why we had, you know, all the planets aligned that made a sort of a, what they call the cross, you know. And then people are talking about the September 9th, the 9th, 999. I think we can make anything out of anything we want. I think we've got openings all over the place as far as going back to the original premise of the spirituality. Mankind is now in a great search, and see, there's nothing better than the search. I think the search is better than the find, actually.
5: Well, that's true of a lot of life, isn't it?
2: Oh, absolutely.
5: The chase better than the catch?
2: Oh, sure. And I think that's what makes it so marvelous on the other side, is that it's a constant euphoria of search. Search and seek and find, and then as soon as you think you found, then a whole other smorgasbord opens up to you, and then you're off and running again.
5: All right. East of the Rockies, you are on the air with Sylvia Brown. Good morning.
6: Yes, hello, Art.
5: Hi, where are you?
6: I'm in Kentucky.
5: Kentucky, all right.
6: This is Jeremy.
5: Okay, Jeremy, yell at us.
6: Okay, can you hear me now?
5: Better.
6: Yes. Okay, I'm listening to you on Talk 790 WWKY.
5: Yes, sir.
6: And I'm probably one of your youngest listeners.
5: How old are you?
6: I'm 17.
5: You are young.
6: Yeah. Anyways, I was going to ask her about, I'm having a little trouble understanding astral projection. I was just wondering more information about that, exactly
2: sure.
6: What it is. And
2: it's been as old as mankind. It's it used to be called dream walking. Aborigines call it dream time. It seems like every culture has had some name for it, but it's usually in a very simplistic way of lying in bed is what usually happens. Sometimes there's a vibration, there's a whistling noise, and then the next thing the person knows is they're up on the ceiling looking down at their body. This usually scares literally almost the liver out of people, but it just goes to prove that you are not the body in which you inhabit. I've never been a great, not that I don't think there's anything wrong, I myself personally, Sylvia, am not a great advocate of astral projection. I've done it, but I'm also very concerned about people that want to do it all the time, because I think that this, it's the same thing as taking drugs or anything else. I think you're supposed to stay here and get through everything that you're supposed to get through.
5: You know what? I believe that, too. And I almost every guest I've had on the subject has said exactly the opposite. And I've always tried to mildly argue with them.
2: No, it's true. Wouldn't it be terrible, Art, if everything that happened, we flip out of our body, and it's sort of like, okay, if I'm going through grief, I'll take a pill. If I'm going through this, I'll take... Well, when does it wear off, and when do you face it?
5: Well, at some point,
2: that's right.
5: Inevitably.
2: So I'm not... I mean, I know it exists, and I think it's marvelous research to know that the soul exists, but I don't believe that we should be flipping around outside of our body all the time.
5: Yeah, I'm really kind of with you. Caller?
6: Yes, can other people actually see you do that, or just is it in, like, a certain...
2: Well, it's a very interesting thing to note that... Now, this is really going to throw us into something, but there's been a lot of people who, in the state of living, have been caught outside of their bodies, and people think they're dead or they're a ghost because they have astrally projected to another place. But, yes, people have seen people that have been outside of their bodies.
5: But not something you really want to do to excess.
2: No. I don't believe in it, honestly, myself. I mean, I believe that it exists.
5: Oh, it happens. It happened to me once, and it so surprised me. Mm-hmm. It shocked me, and it was instantaneous. It so shocked me that I went right back into my body. But
2: I did not. I wasn't thrilled about it. I did it once during a tantric yoga situation, and I was like you. I popped out, and I said, well, I don't like anything where I feel out of control. And for that moment, I really felt out of control, and I thought, I don't like this. So I popped right back in again.
5: I don't know if I would say I didn't like it. It was an overwhelming experience, but I was so shocked.
2: Mm-hmm.
5: And
2: I was too. And as much as I've been in this business, you wouldn't think that anything had shocked me. But to find myself outside of my body, I said, oh, well, there you are. And I'm going to get myself right back into where I should be.
5: Indeed. West of the Rockies, you're on the air with Sylvia Brown. Good morning.
7: Hello, Art. Hello, Sylvia.
5: Hi, sir. Where are you?
7: This is Philip. I'm calling from Billings, Montana.
5: Okay.
7: Sylvia, I have this strange ability that I see faces in cliffs, and I think to me they seem about as natural as Mount Rushmore. What do you think about that?
2: Well, I think that aside from the fact that I think we can see faces in clouds, we can see faces in cliffs or whatever, because I don't believe in the word imagination anyway. I think that's one of the worst words that was ever coined in the English language, because it's made us all believe that everything we ever think or feel is imagination. What I think you're probably seeing is a form of energy that might have been there, whether it's an Indian face or whatever. You've instructed it to be in the mountain, but I'd be rest assured, I'm convinced that what you're seeing is probably the energy of someone or people that might have lived in that area, and you're just converting it to be the craggy mountainside or whatever.
7: That's very interesting, because some of them look like they're Egyptian in nature.
2: Mm-hmm.
7: And for me to be seeing something like that in Montana is very strange.
2: Well, yeah, but see, the mind is a marvelous thing, and you can project anything from a past time. I mean, we're sort of like, well, 8-millimeter cameras or whatever, or 20-millimeter, whatever. The mind has a marvelous way of projecting.

0: they're always there. I think it makes it nice, though, just to have the conscious knowledge that the possibility is there, because I loved what Ruth Montgomery called them. She called them the companions along the way. They're always nudging us, and like I said to Art earlier, there's a 100 messages a week that we get, you know, like it's like people that don't usually fasten their seatbelt, all of a sudden they get an overwhelming feeling to fasten their seatbelt and realize they could have been in an accident, or call somebody on the phone and find out they were sick. If we listen to those, what we call the inner voice, of course it's really an outer voice, but it doesn't matter what you call it, I think we'd be so much better off.
1: So it's just a matter of stepping back and...
0: That's right.
1: Going back to your...
0: My spirit guide always says, please don't be in the body. Try to be above the body. You know, I think we get too earthbound in this body. And I don't mean, like we were talking about earlier, in a state of astral, but be a little bit removed from. Don't be so earthbound, you know, because it's like illness or anything else. You get too settled in your body. You get too involved in your own aches and pains. You're just miserable.
1: Mm-hmm.
0: Somebody calls on the phone that's happy and wants to take you out somewhere, and all of a sudden you forget all that and you go out and have a great time.
1: Right. Well, thank you very much, and I'll be seeing you in Minneapolis in October.
0: All right, darling.
2: All right, you've got apparently a pretty extensive speaking tour ahead.
0: Yes, and it's been like that for the last 2 years.
2: Do you like to travel, Sylvia?
0: I guess so. I you know, it's sort of like if it's Tuesday, it's got to be Belgium or whatever. But I really do, and I love the people. I mean, I don't think there's anything better than to be able to talk to people in an audience where you feel the warmth and the love, and they're with you. I think that's the greatest euphoria.
2: Well, they're sure with you this morning. Hold on. We'll be right back to you. Sylvia Brown is my guest. Her number one bestseller is a book that I guess you better check out. It's called The Other Side and Back. The Other Side and Back. It's a very good title, actually. I'm Art Bell, and this, of course, is Coast to Coast AM. And by the way, congratulations to somebody who caught a still frame of a meteor on a little show we're putting on tonight. We'll have that posted at the end of the program, unless I get a better one between now and then. All right, here we go again. The final segment with Sylvia Brown, who has really been a trooper and hung in there the whole time. You're doing very well, I must say. All right, well, here they come. A lot of people want to talk to you. First time caller line, your turn with Sylvia Brown. Good morning.
3: Hi, I'm Debbie from Mesquite.
2: Hi, Debbie.
3: Sylvia, fantastic. I watch you on Montel all the time.
0: Oh, bless your heart.
3: And I also had a reading by your son, Chris.
0: Oh, he's really great.
3: He is terrific. You did talk about spirit guides and, you know, how to meditate and, you know, you don't believe in the imagination and everything. I didn't hear the earlier segment. Could you repeat all that again? Well, part of it again.
0: Well, what I was telling Art, I said, you know, I think the worst word that was ever coined in the English language was imagination, because there's so many things we sense and feel and have, let's call it, doubtful feelings about. We say, oh, it's just my imagination. And I think that what that does is negate the fact. I think that even with small children, they'll see spirits, they see, you know, even, you know, like we've, in my group, we teach a lot of children, you know, and we talk to them about the Holy Spirit, and they say, or the white light around them, oh, yes, we see it. See, children are so close to God that they're not, it's not drummed out of them yet. So I think if we just go with our, let's say that gut level feeling, that we can get in touch with our spirit guides and not use that awful word, oh, I just imagined it. Because the minute you do that, you put a negative in.
3: Mm-hmm. So while you're meditating, and if you do see something or feel something, believe it.
0: Yes.
3: Okay. Now, what if you're meditating and you don't see anything but you feel something?
0: Yeah. I've always felt, because even when I've done regressive therapy or doing hypnosis for habit control or whatever, I've always said, you know, again, take your first impression. A lot of it is sentient. You know, you don't always have to see things in 3D living color. In fact, I've always been suspicious of that. I don't have a little camera in the front of my forehead. But to feel, to sense, to know, sometimes that's really what it should be called, the sixth sense.
3: Okay.
2: So that's a good movie title, huh?
0: Yes, it is.

0: Well, thank you very much.
1: All right, thank you for the call. Have you seen the movie?
2: No, but I'm very anxious to see the movie because being a child growing up and seeing, I've seen the trailers and seeing people walking around and all that and crying to my grandmother that I saw this spirit or that spirit, and she just sort of scoffed it off and said, oh, don't be silly, we've all done that, you know. It's very real to me, so I'm going to be very interested to see that movie.
1: Me too. All right, Wild Card Line, you're on the air with Sylvia Brown. Hi.
3: Hi.
1: Hello, where are you?
3: I'm in California. This is Angela.
1: Hi, Angela.
3: Hi. I have a couple of questions for Sylvia also. Okay, she talked about a time when I guess we go into the sub-zero temperatures or something like that, something that the monks were preparing themselves for.
2: I'm sorry, dear. I didn't understand.
1: Nor did I. Something about a time when what?
3: Like when we're being pushed like into the fourth dimension. Oh. And we start and...
1: Oh, you mean collectively?
3: Right, collectively. And they talked about a time period when people would start going insane.
2: Start what?
3: That effect.
1: I'm having a hard time, too. A time when people would what?
3: When they would start going insane, I guess losing their mind or something because of all the change.
1: I don't think she said insane. Did
2: no,
1: you, Sylvia?
2: Really?
3: Like,
2: no.
3: Like around, I guess, 10:50.
1: No, not insane.
3: Okay, we'll start, I don't know, like becoming crazy or something. I don't know, something to that effect. But
2: I don't know of any period in time. I know that there was a convent in France approximately 200 years ago where the nuns were very cloistered and they began to flop around on the ground and think they were possessed and all this other business. I think sometimes being sequestered, left alone, being too isolated, not being able to communicate, and I'm certainly not knocking any religious belief, but there's been an awful lot of that with people that have been sequestered too long. I talked to a marvelous man that when I did the Alcatraz story, I did came up with some very startling facts, and he talked about in isolation when he actually willed his body to go other places and have these very vivid dreams that became later almost like premonitions.
1: Huh.
2: But he said that was the only thing that kept him sane. Put someone in a total cloistered atmosphere, you sometimes, with people that can be a little bit unstable, even stable people can flip out. I think that if God didn't make us with a mouth that spoke and arms that held each other, and let's even be more graphic, a body that fits into each other, I think that God would have made us all tubes with rollers on us. I think we're meant to be very social entities.
1: Indeed. All right. East of the Rockies, you're on the air with Sylvia Brown. Good morning.
4: Hey, how you doing, Art? You would not believe how incredibly impossible it is to get through to you. But,
1: and yet
4: I did.
1: You did.
4: I know, it's strange. Sylvia, hi. I was wondering if you had any predictions or had any visions about the future, whether it be near or far, of United States politics.
2: Yeah, we talked about that a little bit earlier. I'm convinced that within maybe 26 to 30 years, we're going to go into almost like a Greek Senate. I don't think we're going to have any more figureheads eventually, such as the president. Not because I think it's wrong or right, it's just what I saw. I mean, I think right now we have... It's very much like Art brought up a very valid point. It's sort of like the Queen of England. I mean, she doesn't have very much to say because of Parliament, but yet it's still a figurehead.
4: Do you see
2: and if
4: anything
2: you really look
4: going
2: at our
4: to...
2: government now, it's really the Senate and the Congress. I mean, you know, the President really doesn't have that much to say. I think what it does is just create more of a, let's say a democratic policy of just having like a Greek Senate.
4: What about in terms of just one world, a world power, so to speak, or world government?
2: I wish I could say that we'd all have one world power, but I don't think we're ever going to. See, as long as you have diversified people, and as long as you have, which seems to be somewhat indigenous to not a great deal, but too much a majority of mankind is to fight over land and greed, I don't think we'll ever be able to have one world power. I wish we could, but no, we'd almost have to be robotic to do that.
4: Okay, well, thanks. Thanks, Art.
1: Okay, sir, thank you very much for the call. West of the Rockies, you're on the air with Sylvia Brown. Hi.
5: Hi, Art. This
0: This is Jim from Corning, California.
1: Hi there.
0: Sylvia, I've seen you many times on Montel. I was wondering about the Y2K year 2000. Are we faced with anything detrimental?
2: No.
1: Well, that too we covered.
2: I'm not going to worry about it. I'm not going to hoard anything. And I think Art had a point. Maybe it's better to be safe than sorry. And I do take his point very seriously. But I also am very concerned about everybody taking money out of the bank and going crazy with it. So I think discretion here is the better part of valor.
0: All right. I had one question. I'm separated from my wife. Do you see anything?
1: We are not doing specific readings, sir. I appreciate your question. Sylvia, you know, I don't know how it can be avoided. You know, again, coming back for a second to Y2K, you say to people, and everybody's going to say that, including Greenspan and everybody else, you know, be prudent and have a little of this or that ready, but, you know, don't go out and hoard anything. And you know what that's going to do? It's going to cause people to go do the exact opposite.
2: Honestly.
1: And they're going to say, well, I'm going to get my butt ready. That's I don't know right. about everybody else. They shouldn't hoard, but I'm going out to get everything I can.
2: It's sort of like saying, don't think of a pink elephant, and then we do.
1: Yeah, exactly right. Exactly right. Don't think of that pink elephant. What comes to mind? A pink elephant.
2: Right.
1: First time caller line, you're on the air with Sylvia Brown.
5: Oh, my gosh, I can't believe I got through. Art.
1: Yes, you have.
5: I hear that all the time. let me do this right. Hi, I'm Michelle, and I'm listening to you on 1280 KIT in Sela.
1: That's the way to do it, all right.
5: Oh, I am so nervous. Sylvia, I'm just in awe to speak with you.
2: Oh, bless your sweetheart.
5: Let me see. Up here in Washington, one question I want to know for sure when you were saying the, you know, this side going underwater and whatnot, are we going to be okay? Sort of on this side of the mountain?
2: Oh, yeah. And, you know, who in the hell, I'm not going to worry, not because of my age, but, I mean, I have children and grandchildren, but I'm not going to worry about what's going to happen between now and, let's say, or 26 to 30 years from now. I'm not going to worry about that. I've said to people, if you really believe what I say, when I move, you move. I'm not moving anywhere.
5: Oh, I've got four boys. I hope to carry on a good family line going on there.
2: You will. And there's another thing. I think we have to be, like Art made such a good point about being prudent, but I don't think we should have a Lemmy run either.
5: Yeah. I am really, I feel that I'm an old soul and on a spiritual quest myself. How do I get in touch with my spiritual guide?
2: All you have to do, it sounds so simple. In fact, it's so simplistic. It's the same thing as people say, how do I heal? I say, just do the laying on of hands and ask God's energy to come through. It's just knowing that you're on a spiritual track. And I think it's very much like our Lord said. It's, if you're like a child, you'd understand it. You know, I mean, it's not that difficult. It's just living a good life, trying to do good, do the best you can.
5: I see. I see. Great. Thank you so much.
2: All right,
5: it was great talking with you.
1: Okay,
2: thank you.
1: Take care. Wildcard line, you're on the air with Sylvia Brown. Hi.
6: Hi. Am I online now?
1: Yes, you are indeed.
6: Oh, thank you very much. I'm grateful to be able to get through. I'm really anxious to see Sylvia's lecture on August 21st in Albuquerque. And I had a question in regards to MS. She had mentioned, like, in the next 100 years there would be a cure for this, and I have a relative afflicted by this, and I'm wondering if there's anything coming up sooner. Therapy seems
2: to
6: be...
2: there's a marvelous drug that's just been developed, and it's out of John Hopkins, and I don't know the name of it because I'm not a doctor, but they call it the ABC drug, and they also have developed a better... facet of beta interferon that's also helping. And this ABC drug that they have now developed is people that have taken it even on an experimental basis are having no pain, no internal neurological problems, almost like the whole system has gone into remission.
6: Oh, wow. Okay, she's on something called Avalon, I think it's called, and it's a company called Avalon, and it doesn't seem to do much.
2: No, it doesn't. But this apparently seems to be, if I'm not mistaken, I could be wrong by this, but I think it's by Bristol Myers. I'm not sure. But anyway, it's been in all the scientific journals and everything. It's called the ABC drug.
6: Hmm. Yeah, and for my wife, it's been rather strange because some doctors think she has it and some think she doesn't have it, and they've been real, it's been hard.
2: Well, the thing that makes me suspicious is she does have some lesions on her myelin sheath, so that makes me suspicious that she doesn't have it. You know, it's really the kind of disease that you can have a little bit or a lot. So she does have it, what I call minor.
6: Hmm.
1: All right.
6: Okay. Can I ask one other last thing?
1: Yes.
6: In my years of being sensitive, I find it comes to me, and yet there seems to be some kind of fear or resistance to, and yet I so much enjoy being able to help people or work with this, and then yet I find so much some deep resistance inside of me, some
2: well,
6: fear.
2: Well, I think that's a primordial fear that maybe came, you know, out of a lot of dogma, but I think it's sort of, you know, I've always said, let God and let go. I think the fear also comes from the fear of being wrong, you know, because the stupid ego gets in the way. But if you just open your mouth and say, God hit it, you know, I mean, it really comes so much easier. It takes practice to have that kind of courage, but once you do it enough, it's like a muscle that begins to respond. You know, it just comes.
1: All right, east of the Rockies, you're on the air with Sylvia Brown. Good morning. Hello.
7: Hi, this is Keith calling in Ohio.
1: Yes.
7: We listen to you on 610 WTVN.
1: Yes, sir.
7: But unfortunately, we don't get your last hour.
1: Well, they do a morning show there.
7: Yeah.
1: And it's morning.
7: I was wondering, for Sylvia.
2: Yes.
7: I hope you haven't touched on this in the last hour, but I heard Art mention magic.
1: Oh, yes.
7: And I was wondering what your views were on the Wiccan community and witches in general.
2: Well, Wicca is the oldest, probably, aside from Gnosticism and Essenes. It's always been known more as the pantheistic religion, you know, that God resides into everything. I am not necessarily a believer in necessarily the Wiccas, but I think they've always been given a bad slant that Wiccas are not just witches with cauldrons. You see what I mean?
7: Yeah.
2: It's a very, very, what I call earthy religion that has a lot to do with the Mother Goddess and all that. I think whatever you follow, I think that the main thing is that we know that there is a higher being, that we know that there's good and evil in the world. And that the separation of that is that we walk on the good side of things and never wish any bad or harm to come to anybody. As long as we do that, it really doesn't matter what we want to call ourselves.
7: Okay, thanks a lot.
1: All right. Thank you very much for the call. West of the Rockies, you're on the air with Sylvia Brown, and not a lot of time. Hi.
8: Sylvia? Sylvia?
1: Yes, yes, go ahead.
8: Calling from Boise, Idaho.
1: All right.
8: And we have a cat. The hiker found that somebody has taken and held it down and shot its eyes out with a BB gun. Can you help us find out who's doing this? We have a $4,000 reward, but you know that that's just the one that they found, and there must be more, and we need your help.
1: Oh, God. I don't know what you say to somebody like this, Sylvia. What
2: well,
1: do you say?
2: Well, it is...
8: Can you see anything?
2: Yeah, honey, I do, and it's a person that lives in a sort of like a mountain shack. The shack has a yellow roof to it. The guy wears overalls. He's got sort of a reddish beard.
8: How old?
2: And he's very eccentric, and he's the one that's doing it.
8: Oh, God, it's just horrible, and I know we've only found one of several. But you think he lives in a mountain shack with a yellow roof?
2: Mm-hmm.
8: And he's an elderly man?
2: Elderly man, wears overalls, he wears a red kerchief around his neck, he looks like he has a red beard, he's got very deep set, you know, he almost looks like the, if he had longer hair, he'd almost look like the Mad Bomber. There's a little bit of that flavoring about him.
1: Hmm. All right.
8: Thank you.
1: Would you do me a favor and let me know how whether you locate such a person?
8: Yeah,
1: please.
8: I was just
1: good luck to you.
8: I
1: can't think of anything more horrible, so you let me know.
8: It is. It's horrid.
1: Okay.
8: It's beyond even comprehension to me. Thank you.
1: Thank you. First time caller line, I think you're going to be our final caller. You're on the air with Sylvia Brown.
9: Hello.
1: Hi.
9: Hi, this is Gracie.
1: Hi, Gracie.
9: Hi, Sylvia.
2: Hi, Gracie.
9: It's great to talk to you. I want to tell you how much I love the book. how much
2: you.
9: I appreciate that the work that you're doing for all of us out here on our search.
2: Oh, thank you, dear.
9: It's like a manual for us. I wanted to ask you about the life themes. I haven't heard it discussed tonight on the program.
2: Yeah, that's a good question. The life theme is sort of like a course of study that you take on. I know it's not supposed to be personal, but for a way of showing what I mean, you took on the theme of responsibility and rejection, which are really tough themes, which means you'll live out your life. That doesn't mean you're going to be rejected all your life, but and on the other side of the coin, you're responsible for everything, even things you're not responsible for. As long as we live our themes, but themes are given to us to not only learn, it's sort of like once you learn algebra, you don't have to keep doing it. So
1: that's
2: you've
1: right.
2: pretty much gotten through it.
1: All right, and we have pretty much gotten through our program. In other words, I'm out of time completely. What a wonderful show. Sylvia, as always, you've been stellar. I hope I can have you back again in between appearances all over the country, I guess.
2: Oh, and I really do love you, Art, and I think you're doing a wonderful job for this country.
1: Thank you, Sylvia.
2: All right, God bless.
1: Good night.
2: Bye-bye.
1: Wow, that was something. Good night, all.
10: 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This is Coast to Coast AM, the very largest program of its type in the world, and I am proud to be escorting you, honored to be escorting you throughout the weekend. It's going to be a very, very, very good weekend indeed, so just sit back, relax, and enjoy the ride. I've got a couple of things right off the bat for you. Number one, my webcam shot. Now, how do you get to that? Every weekend, I get all kinds of inquiries about, hey, Art, you keep talking about these pictures. How do I get to them? You go to coasttocoastam.com, and in the upper left-hand side there, you will see Art's webcam. All you need to do is click on that. And you will see whatever the latest is that I have put up. In this case, it is a picture of Erin, my wife, who I, and I put that up, I might add, just a very little while ago. That was taken in Hong Kong. As you know, we took a trip to Hong Kong. And so what's in the background? That was taken on Victoria Peak, which overlooks Hong Kong. Just an absolutely spectacular city. And we had a pretty good day. It was the second day after a rainstorm, and so that's a clear shot, believe it or not. For Hong Kong, that's fairly clear. And I'll try and get some others up for you, but that's a shot of Hong Kong when we were there a couple weeks ago. Now, before I dive into the world news, some of which is, I think, humorous for a change. Well, not really, but I see humor in it. I guess I see humor in a lot of things, except what I'm about to tell you about. Now, several years ago, somebody in my name wrote a hate letter of all things against the Filipino people. Now, as you know, Ramona, my dear departed wife, was half Filipino, and so bad. It was awful then. It was absolutely awful then. And this thing now is years and years old. Of course, I did not write it. It was written, the FBI discovered, by somebody using a computer at UCSD, the campus at San Diego, and at that time they didn't monitor who used the computer, so there was no way to trace, it went dead, and we never found out who sent the letter, but it certainly was not me. And then that letter, unfortunately, was picked up by a newspaper here, of all places, in Manila, and published. That tells you, even with all the warnings that it was fake and hoax, and that was all up, and they nevertheless did it. And now that letter is beginning to go around again on the internet. Actually, it never has stopped. But the fact that I'm now here in the Philippines is sort of an added little dimension to this, because here it goes around again, and I'm beginning to get a lot of death threats. Now, nobody lives forever, and I'm willing to take my chances, but this is getting a little silly. The Philippines is normally, particularly this part of the Philippines, is a relatively safe place to be. But
11: With this kind of thing going around yet again on the internet, it's not all that safe for me. So I have posted the relevant information. There are actually many websites that have the information that it was false and bogus and baloney, and has been for years, but there's a certain, I don't know, there's a certain kind of repetitive power that keeps something like this going and going and going and going, and it's been going for years, and now that that I'm actually here in the Philippine Islands, it's kind of dangerous. So I've had the webmaster post again the fact that it's false, and if any of you can do anything to get it stopped before somebody decides to off me because of it, I certainly would appreciate it. So take a look at that. It's on the coasttocoastam.com website right now. And I would presume the fact that I'm now living in the Philippines probably prompted whoever sends this kind of horrible stuff around to start it going around again. Anyway, please take a moment and take a look at that. It's on the coasttocoastam.com website, and you can be damn sure I did not, would not ever write anything like that. Now, the world news. St. Louis. Well, this is not so good. Three young children found dead Saturday, just hours after a woman was charged with killing their pregnant mother and her fetus in a grisly attack in which her womb was cut open, said authorities. Two boys, 7 and 2, and their one-year-old sister found together. God, that's just horrible news. And then Venezuela. Well, of course, there's been a lot about Venezuela lately. The Venezuelan president sending oil and saying greasy things about our president. Venezuelans, a foreign minister said that he was, it seems, illegally detained, his words, for 90 minutes at a New York airport Saturday by U.S. authorities, who he accused of treating him abusively and attempting to frisk him. U.S. and U.N. officials called the incident regrettable, but said that Foreign Minister Nicolas Maduro, this is funny, I'm sorry, said that Foreign Minister Nicolas Maduro had been identified for secondary screening and added security check that can kick in for a variety of reasons, like your president saying bad things about our president, huh? Yeah, secondary security. I used to drive between the United States and Mexico when I worked for a Mexican radio station. In Tijuana. And people would, you know, you'd be waiting to go back into the U.S. from Mexico. And people would, on the Mexican side, have no respect whatsoever for the order of lines, or as my wife would say, to form a line. And they cut in. And it used to make me so angry that I would, I'd say, hey, you see that vehicle two behind me? He cut in line way ahead of everybody else. Well, those are the kind of people who can occasionally get to secondary inspection, and they really tear a car apart, I'll tell you. So when I read this one, I laughed and laughed. An added security check, it says, that can kick in for a variety of reasons. High winds, heavy rain, tornadoes pounded parts of the Midwest and the South, leaving at least 8 people dead, stranding people in the cars, forcing others from their homes, leaving thousands without power. So here we go. The death toll in Kentucky on Saturday reached 7, including a father and his 1-year-old daughter in a truck that skidded into floodwaters. In Arkansas, a woman whose boat was struck by lightning died. Authorities were searching for 2 missing people. A lot of rumors going around about where bin Laden is, whether or not he's on the face of the globe anymore. A leaked French intelligence document raises the possibility that Osama bin Laden died of typhoid. But President Chirac said Saturday the report was in no way whatsoever confirmed, and officials from Kabul to Washington expressed skepticism about its accuracy. As for the rest of us, we can only hope. A Al-Qaeda-linked group posted a web video Saturday purporting to show the bodies of 2 American soldiers being dragged behind a truck, then set on fire in an apparent retaliation for the alleged rape-slaying of a young Iraqi woman by U.S. troops from the same unit. The Mujahideen Council, an umbrella organization of insurgent groups, including Al-Qaeda in Iraq, posted a previous video in June showing the soldiers' mutilated bodies and claiming it killed them. It's not clear whether Saturday's video was a continuation of that footage or why it might have been released right now. More than a third of Iraq and Afghanistan veterans seeking medical treatment from the Veterans Health Administration report symptoms of stress or other mental disorders. That would be a tenfold increase in the last 18 months, according to an agency study. Well, no surprise there. You go to war, and it certainly is stressful. Speaking of war and disruption and all the rest of that, I'll have some, or as Paul would say, and I love to repeat, the rest of the news in a moment.

0: Well, you can imagine my surprise when earlier in the week, perhaps you can imagine my surprise, if you look at a map and you note where the Philippines is, and you note where Thailand is, you will note they are our neighbor. So I was a little surprised, we all were, and quite shocked, and of course it was big news here when we awoke to find out that the military, in a bloodless coup, had taken over Thailand, and there were tanks and armored vehicles in Bangkok and all the rest of it. Well, yes, indeed, there has been a coup in Thailand right next to me here. And somebody sent me this. The King, Art, no matter what happens in Thailand, will prevail as he has the total loyalty of all the citizens there. In the end, he'll solve this problem, as always. I travel to Thailand and most provinces, and I'm continually impressed with the 100% loyalty of the Thai people to their King. It's true. My wife is Thai, and my son is also. On any given Monday, you'll see about 75% of the people there wearing yellow shirts as a token of admiration to the King's assertion to the throne anniversary. So let the military and elected government beware, as the people will only follow the wishes of their King. Signed, Darren. Darren, I completely agree with you. And it looks as though it'll be all right, although you never know with a coup. All coups begin with the general in charge saying, of course, the freedoms that you've enjoyed and the Constitution will be returned to you shortly as soon as we straighten everything out, and you never really know until time passes. Nevertheless, you wake up and your neighboring country has had a coup and you pay attention. European, by the way, we're going to go to open line, so if you know the numbers and you've got something that would really rock to get on the air, you're welcome to begin dialing. European scientists voiced shock today as they viewed pictures which showed the Arctic ice cover, get this, had disappeared so much last month that a ship could sail unhindered from Europe's most northerly outpost all the way to the North Pole. Oh my God, the satellite images were acquired from August 23rd through the 25th by instruments aboard Evasat and EOS Aqua, two satellites operated by the European Space Agency, or ESA. Perennial ice sheet, thick ice that is normally present year-round and is not affected by the Arctic summer, had virtually disappeared over an area bigger than the British Isles. Vast patches of ice-free sea stretched north from an island lying about midway between Norway and the North Pole and extended very deep into the Russian Arctic all the way to the North Pole, said the agency. The situation is unlike anything ever observed in any previous low record ice season, said Mark Drinkwater, interesting name, of ESA's Ocean Ice Unit. Drinkwater, huh? It is highly imaginable that a ship could have passed from northern Siberia through what is normally ice-packed to reach the North Pole without any difficulty whatsoever. Spitsbergen is one of the islands which are Norwegian. If this anomaly should persist, the Northeast Passage or Northern Sea Route between Europe and Asia will be open over longer intervals of time, and it is conceivable that we might see attempts at sailing around the world directly across the summer Arctic Ocean within the next 10 to 20 years, or if what they're saying is true, they might even try it, well, any time now, I suppose. If the federal government will not take a stand against global warming, individual states will have to do so alone. California, it turns out, has now filed a lawsuit against six leading car manufacturers, saying that the emissions from the cars they produce are changing the state's weather. Andrew Gumbel reports in The Independent that California Attorney General Bill Locklear is suing GM, Ford, Chrysler, Honda, Toyota, and Nissan because of what they either knew or should have known the severe impact of their vehicles would have on the health of the planet. Vehicle emissions are the single most rapidly growing source of carbon emissions, contributing to global warming. Yet the federal government and the automakers have refused to act. See, do I have time for this? I might have. I kind of like this. I don't know who sent this to me, but I just, for some reason, I like it. It's called The Way We Live Now, Ominous Clouds. The day the Weather Channel went on the air nearly 20 years ago, it was balmy out. Clouds scudding in a high sky, no possibility of rain. Today, looking out my window, I see that's still the case. By the way, this was written by D.T. Max and published March 3rd, 2002. So he goes on, today, looking out my window, I see it is still the case. The weather is still nice, at least there's a breeze. The Weather Channel anchor is right now warning me, though, the weather may change. A front is somewhere not very far away. They say there are five stories in Hollywood with the weather. There's always been only one. It will get cold, then it will get warm, warm, cold, warm, cold. The huge effort the Weather Channel makes to cover this repetitive story, 840 employees, 15,000 affiliated cable systems, a news budget of several million, seems justified by its success. It has become part of the cable landscape with CNN and ESPN. That was not always the case. When the channel began in 82, people laughed. Even its own employees thought a national 24-hour day, 7-day a week weather network was just, well, overkill. Wasn't the very point about weather that it was local and that we watched it only when we need it? But to everyone's surprise, the Weather Channel took. The subscription base ballooned from 2 million to 85 million homes. It turned out there were a lot of avid weather watchers out there. We provided heroin for the addicts, Ray Band, the Weather Channel's chief meteorologist, says. What are we addicted to? What are we looking for? Not whether they need their raincoats on the other coast, I don't think. We watch the Weather Channel for the global read, the state of the planet, for reassurance that it'll all be okay. After a few years of big storms, bizarrely warm winters, and drought warnings, we no longer want nice weather. We just want normal weather. Which may explain why, though we've never needed it less, we've never been able to live, work, eat without going outside. We've never been big consumers of meteorological information. Today, though, there are some 4,000 websites covering the weather. And the Weather Channel's marketing people have noticed an intriguing phenomenon. People are watching their programs for longer than anyone ever expected. 8 minutes was the original projection, but one in four now watch for 20 minutes or more at a time. Wow. People come for their own weather, but they stay for their neighbor's weather and finally for the weather around the world. No low in Asia is too obscure for them. No hiccup in the jet stream over Australia, too far removed. The phenomena seems widespread in the weather industry. People are unsettled, said Ross Gelspan, founder of, I think it's heatsaline.org, who has noticed a large increase in visitors to the site recently. It's the freakish weather that we're having. That's it, folks. The freakish weather. The Weather Channel's viewers skew to the affluent and the educated indoor types. We watch it nervously, scanning the weather for deviations from the norm. How many Category 4 hurricanes will there be this year? Can El Nino explain this hot winter, La Nina? Or is it our combustible engines, our coolants, our CFCs? The scientific jury may still be officially out on global warming. It's not, though. This presidential administration may be skeptical, but in January there were cherry blossoms in Brooklyn, cherry blossoms, mind you, and the thermostat in the Washington Metro turned on the air conditioning. These facts fill me with unease, and it's not just me. I spoke to Faith Gamel of the Switchin Tribe in northern Alaska, who said that members of the tribe, who for thousands of years have looked at the sky and been able to read the next day's weather, are now very confused. It's warm. Then it gets cold, then it gets, then the next day it snows, then it rains. No one can really seem to predict anymore. So it's appropriate that while local weather reports try to cheer you up and get you out the door, the Weather Channel doesn't. Its claustrophobic studio and low-tech effects, yellow, spiky sun, puffy white clouds, goofy jazz background music allow the depression over the Atlantic to merge with the one in your head. You feel invited to spend the day there brooding. That the Weather Channel was born just as the hole in the ozone layer first came to our attention. It grew to maturity, so to speak, under the same cloud we did. Never knowing the innocent time when 70-degree days in the winter were cause for rejoicing. Its meteorologists understand modern-day original sin. The world is no longer as we found it. Where once we needed the weather, now we feel the weather needs us. This is part of a larger inadvertent role we've assumed as custodians of our planet. We used to hunt. Then we just photographed. Now we restock. We run rivers, parks, species. We're responsible for reintroducing wolves to Yellowstone and reminding moose how to recognize their own scent. The hope that an obscure woodpecker in Louisiana might not be extinct has made it a media celebrity because if it's dead, we killed it. When a baby gorilla is born in the Virunga Reserve in East Africa, researchers sometimes have a party to name it like Latter-day Adams. That's the same energy the Weather Channel draws on as we watch it. We silently hope that ours won't turn out to be the story of the Garden of Eden. We ate the apple. Then we cut down the tree. We couldn't resist. We wanted wood. Now we're worried that we're going to die from the sun. Compare that with the story in Genesis with the original weather report. Bright morning, heavy rains, followed by clearing at dawn. After the Lord promised Noah, for as long as the earth existed, cold and heat, summer and winter shall not cease. Watching, we wonder, how do we go back to that? And I thought that was a very, very interesting article. I don't know why. I guess perhaps because I am also a Weather Channel devotee. Particularly when I was home in the U.S., I frequently would watch the Weather Channel, not just when the hurricanes were threatening some part of Louisiana or the southern U.S., but nearly all the time I found myself switching over to the Weather Channel. An interesting, interesting phenomena in this modern day, isn't it? From the Philippines, specifically Manila in the Philippines, I'm Art Bell, and this is Coast to Coast AM. Here indeed is Art Bell. Somebody had sent me a really funny little MP3 file about tequila. And I sent it off, I think it was Ben. Ben, you sent it to me, or Kay out there. Kay, I sent it to you and said, would this be appropriate to play on the air? It's a little iffy, but you know, And so, like an idiot, I just went to my email to check, and instead I wiped out all of my incoming emails. So if one of you two has it there and can resend it to me at that same address, I would appreciate it. I'd really like to play it on the air. I think the thing is a riot. So, you know, when you're in a hurry and you're getting on the air and you're thinking about playing something, so instead of doing the right thing, I just erased all of the incoming mail that I've had for about the last 2 months, which is very upsetting because I was saving several things that I meant. Anyway, one of you will send it to me again, and if I get it, I'll play it. In the meantime, let's do what we do. Oh, coming up at the top of the hour is Paul Mahler, Sky Car Paul Mahler. Now, Paul Mahler is building... I mean, haven't you all had flying dreams? This is, next to time travel, my favorite topic of all. Paul Mahler is building a sky car. What do I mean by sky car? Well, you'll learn in the next hour. But a private individual, just like you park your car in the parking spot or your garage or wherever you put your car, but this car flies. It flies. It hovers. It, you know... This is way cool stuff. So there's been progress, finally, on the Sky Car, and you will hear about it in the next hour. In the meantime, Wildcard Line, you are on the air. Hello.
1: Hello, Art. Say on the first caller, huh?
0: Yes, sir.
1: Yeah, great guest. The Mahler Sky Car, I've been following that for a long time, but that's not my question. It's just he's been on Popular Mechanics a lot. I can't wait to listen to him tonight. Anyway, what I did call for, I'm sure you're aware of it, too. Information from Saudi Arabia has leaked to the news press in France, and they're putting out information about that Bin Laden died of typhoid. What do you think?
0: Yes, I read that in the opening. They're not giving it much credibility. So I think Jacques Chirac said no, he doesn't believe it. And we can only hope.
1: Yeah. You know, I was running through my mind, I was thinking, you know what, almost everybody knows he's in Pakistan, so I was thinking Bin Laden's getting a little nervous, said, you know what, it's time to do a fake death and do a change of plastic surgery on old face.
0: Yeah. That's certainly a thought, but I think they'd have to do a better job. I mean, how many leaks have we had that Bin Laden might have been killed here or killed there? Quite a few.
1: Yeah, but Nori, did you listen to the show? Nori had an interview about this so-called Bin Laden, new tapes coming out about Bin Laden. They actually, some terrorists came across the Mexican border with a nuclear weapon, and that's supposed to be the latest.
0: Yeah, jump on that a little bit. Yes, I have all of that here, but I chose not to air it because, frankly, I don't think it's anything more than an internet rumor at this point, and... And I don't think there's any there's not enough substance to be scaring the hell out of people about that, in my opinion. So until there's more, until there's some substance to the story, I sort of chose not to air it. I've got it here, of course, and there are all kinds of things going around. I'm sure you've seen them on the internet, like all the Muslims have been leaving or will assume Christian names and all the rest of it. I'm sure many of you have seen the internet reports because something absolutely awful is going to happen. But at this point, I'm not going to air that as, you know, a reported article or even rumor for that matter. First time caller line, you're on the air. Hello.
2: Yes, good morning. Thank you for taking my
0: good
2: call.
0: Good morning or whatever it is where you are.
2: Morning. I was just curious. Now, I get the impression from your response to the previous caller that perhaps you and George may differ as to what you choose to air.
0: Oh, I'm sure that's true. I mean, everybody, isn't that what makes life interesting? You know, I'm for example, I'm one of those who thinks that all this President Bush ordered the planes to fly into our buildings stuff is baloney. George, I think, has another view of it, and we differ on many things. But, you know, that's that's what it's all about. I mean, we all have different views.
2: My question relates to something that George mentioned. I would have preferred to ask him this question, but it has to do with the mobile phones or cell phones.
0: Uh-huh.
2: And there was something that he read, and then he posted it on the website, the Coast website, next day. And I checked it out, and most of the things didn't work or didn't work well. And I was just curious.
0: First of all, I was the one who read that, not George.
2: Oh, you did. You read it. Okay.
0: Yeah. Now, it turns out they work for some people and not others. They work for me. The business about opening your car door remotely, that's baloney. That doesn't
2: mm-hmm.
0: work. The 15-digit code does work.
2: Yes.
0: And I also believe that the Nokia extra battery thing also works.
2: From one research I was able to do, it seemed like that was... I don't know if you want me to mention the website, but the one that deals with urban legends and the like?
0: Yeah.
2: Snopes.com? They seem to determine that one was, well, although it did produce the 15-digit code, it really didn't amount to anything because of the delay.
0: No, that's not true. That's a specific 15-digit code.
2: So if
0: you have that code and somebody steals your cell phone, you can call your provider and they can turn it off and lock it. And so the mm-hmm. jerk doesn't get to use your cell phone. No, it's true.
2: No, I'm not disagreeing with that. All I'm saying is that what the research bore out was that there is a delay that a thief would rely upon from the time you notice your phone is missing to the time that the phone service is canceled.
0: I suppose that could be the case, but I still love it. I mean, even if you never get your phone back, and they specified that in the report, if you give your provider that, they can lock the keyboard, lock the phone, turn it off, and all that. And so, you know, it can never be used again. And, of course, the stupid thief dare never go and try and get it working again because they would catch him. I've got a lot of very good stupid thief stories here. Stupid. Maybe hold them for tomorrow night. Really good stuff. On the next wild card line, you're on the air. Hello there.
3: Hello.
0: Hello. Hello.
3: Is this Art? Yes.
0: It is. Yes, this is Art.
3: Yes. Yes, I have a book. It's called Chapter Degrees by Ronayne. It's about the Masons. It explains all of their ceremonies and everything. It's copyrighted 1901 and
0: yeah.
3: rewritten in 1963.
0: Yes.
3: And it says that it's a private book used only yes. within the Masons craft
0: yes.
3: in this country. And I was wondering if you would like to have it sent to you.
0: Hmm. Is there a lot of really cool secret stuff?
3: Yes. It explains all the ceremonies, secret alphabet, all that stuff. And
0: well, sure, why not, sir? Fire away.
3: Okay, well, I wanted to send it to you, but they wouldn't tell me how to get it to you, and I will only send it to you. I don't trust anybody that might be a Mason. And they asked me if,
0: you know, I've been accused of being a Mason for a long time. Actually,
3: I know that.
0: Actually, I've heard that the Masons really are quite a benign, a good organization that help an awful lot of people, and not the secret, dastardly organization that some people make them out to be. The only way that I know that you can send me something is to fire it off to the network, and ultimately, I suppose it might get to me. But I am, after all, now on the other side of the world. So I would say probably the network, but I don't know. Maybe the network will save stuff up and then ultimately send me a box of stuff. I don't know, but I really am on the other side of the world. West of the Rockies, you're on the air. Hello.
4: Yes, can I, how are you tonight, Art?
0: Just fine.
4: I went to Las Vegas about 2 years ago to show you my new invention, but you just had a major tragedy, so I didn't stop in.
0: I see.
4: I was actually in
0: Pahrump, Nevada, not in Las Vegas, but close.
4: Yes, sir. It was a crump. That's where I was. That's where I went.
0: I see.
4: But anyway, I told you about 6 years ago that me and my friend 40 years ago was driving around Los Angeles getting 456 miles to the gallon of gas.
0: Using what?
4: Using regular gasoline. We burned.
0: Weren't you curious why you were getting so much per gallon?
4: Well, no, sir. Now we can get even more because it expands 269 times.
0: This is your invention. What is your invention?
4: It puts out zero pollution.
0: Mm-hmm. No. What is your invention?
4: It is... what it does, it vaporizes the gas.
0: I've heard of this, and I guess I recall getting an email from you or something, but instead of feeding in the normal way, it vaporizes the gasoline. Yeah, I remember that.
4: It vaporizes it and goes down the Ventura, you know, the intake of the carburetor.
0: Mm-hmm.
4: And we can get up to over 2,000 miles a gallon in it.
0: Mm-hmm.
4: But remember,
0: Aren't you afraid that one of the major automakers will have you offed?
4: Well, they offed my partner that originally was working with me.
0: See what
4: over
0: I mean?
4: 30 years ago.
0: Mm-hmm.
4: And I've kept this off the market, afraid to bring it out, but I've had two heart attacks and died twice. Well, what are they going to do to me?
0: I need to help humanity. Yeah, I know the feeling. I'm going through that right now with this godforsaken email, this Filipino hoax email that you can read about. I guess there are so many people going there that we've broken the link, but again, you only live once. Well, look, what I would suggest to you is to email me the specifics again. I'll go over it, but I do recall the original email that you sent me and the original information. I appreciate your not having tried to stop by during that time. I'll tell you what, we're going to take a quick break and we'll get right back to open lines. This is Coast to Coast AM.

0: right, back to open lines we go. That always happens to me. I get so involved in what I'm doing, I'm liable to blow a break. Wild card line, you're on the air. Hi.
1: Hi, Art. Fred in Michigan, and great to be talking with you again. In fact, your Moody Blues bumper music, I really do love.
0: My favorite.
1: Yeah, and have you ever heard Seventh Sojourn?
0: Oh, sure.
1: Seventh Sojourn.
0: Of course.
1: Okay, well, there's a couple cuts on there you might want to consider for some bumper music.
0: I'll look into it.
1: Pardon?
0: I say I'll look into it.
1: Great. The weather, Art, is a recurring concern of mine. And, you know, James McCanney offers some, I'd say, some scholarly insight into understanding these strange storms that have occurred throughout the 90s. And I hope you can interview him sometime.
0: Well, I have already done so. I've interviewed him a number of times. I think that there's no great mystery to what's going on in the world right now, whether you want to look at the north and south part of our world and the calving of the icebergs in the south, the fact that we can now navigate to the North Pole, where before it was solidly frozen, the fact that the temperatures in Alaska are going up so quickly that polar bears are drowning, and the ice is virtually soon to be no more. I mean, all of these things are not a big mystery. All of these things are a clear indicator of why our weather is becoming a little rougher and will ultimately become a lot rougher. It's getting warmer. Heat fuels storms. It's really that simple. Heat fuels storms. So it's going to get rough out there. On the international line from Stockholm, Sweden, of all places, Sean, you're on the air. Hi.
2: Hi, Art. This is Sean, as you said. I was lucky enough to get a hold of you via Skype, which is a computer telephonic service.
0: I know Skype well, and I use it here. So how are you doing in Sweden?
2: Oh, I'm doing great. The weather's actually warm. It's really funny. It's supposed to be cool, but everyone says, we don't know why it's so warm here. But it's been interesting. The reason I called, Art, was I wanted to talk to you specifically about this company out of Ireland called Stjorn. They put an ad in The Economist last month about inviting scientists to look at their free energy model using magnets. And I wanted to know if you had heard anything, either by email or on the radio, about them.
0: I indeed have heard about them. So, yes, I'm aware.
2: Yeah, have you heard any feedback of anyone taking up on this challenge, going there to investigate this probability that there might be
0: I know that there are thousands of inquiries apparently that have been made, and so I suppose testing is going to take some time, but I'm hopeful that this might be the real McCoy just because of the way they've approached it. You know, they've said, come on, you're invited, scientists, let's test this and see if it's real. So I hope to heck it is.
2: Yeah, well, I concur. And those Irish folks, they're pretty straight as far as, you know, presenting data. Usually none of that stuff's, you know, misrepresented. So I'm glad they took their time to do their own investigations before presenting this to the public.
0: Well, I am as well. You say that the weather in Sweden, in Stockholm, is fairly warm right now.
2: Warm, yeah. I actually had a friend who works up here, and he was heading to Barcelona for a conference, and he said, you know what? He goes, I'm going to go from warm to warmer, and he goes, this time of year, he doesn't expect things to get up above, you know, the mid-60s to 70, and yesterday it was in the low 80s. So it's
0: pretty
2: different from what's considered normal.
0: That is incredible. All right. Well, listen, thank you very, very much for the call. Yes, I'm very much aware of the story, and we're all kind of sitting back, I guess, holding our breath a little bit and hoping all of that is absolutely real. God knows the world needs it. For Wildcard Line, you're on the air.
3: Hello, Art.
0: Hello.
3: Yes, it's a pleasure to speak with you. I just have a question about the tape from, was it Alaska, the drillers? That supposedly heard the noises
0: That was from now Siberia.
3: And, Siberia, okay.
0: Yes, uh-huh. Yes, that originally ran on Reuters. It was a Reuters news story, and then I obtained the audio. It's drilling. You know, they drilled a hole. They lowered a microphone. Deepest hole in the world. Scientists got this horrid noise back, like millions of people screaming in hell.
3: Yeah.
0: And the story is they filled the hole and took off.
3: Okay. How far did they actually drill to get these sounds?
0: You know, I'm trying to remember. It was the deepest hole at that time in the world, and I don't recall how deep it was, but apparently deep enough.
3: Yeah. I can tell you, if that was real, that would be very, very spooky. Yeah. Was the tape ever analyzed, like, by professionals to see if it's actually legit?
0: Or... I think all kinds of people looked at that tape, and... you know, it's said to be not real, but it was a major news

0: Evolution says we went from ape-like creatures to where we are now as humans. I believe you can possibly extend that one step further and take it all the way up to an alien-type race.
1: Okay, we don't have a lot of time here, so very quickly.
0: I'm just thinking that maybe when 2012 comes around, at the end of the Mayan calendar, it's not really going to be the end times as we see it. It may just be the ushering in of a new type of life on Earth. Possibly aliens may actually show themselves more distinctly around that time.
1: Well, I hope, my friend, that you are correct. There are others, of course, who feel the... it's kind of a choice. Did the Mayans get sick of writing calendars, or is that the end of all time? From Manila in the Philippines, I'm Art Bell, and this is Coast to Coast AM. You know, it's worthy of note that Hurricane Helena... which, hurricanes normally start off the coast of Africa, travel their way across the Atlantic and, hit Florida or the Gulf Coast or just travel north a little and poop out. But Helena looks as though it's going to hit Ireland as at least tropical depression. And I'm sure that's a surprise. I don't know how many times that's ever happened in history, but... it's on its way, so across it came, and then back across it went, still at least a tropical depression. That's absolutely incredible. Coming up in a moment, Dr. Paul Mahler. He is the founder and chairman of the board, has served as the president of Mahler International since its original formation in 1983. Mahler International was formed to develop a powered lift aircraft called Skycar, and other related technologies. Dr. Mahler holds a master's in engineering and a PhD from McGill University. He was a professor of mechanical and aeronautical engineering at the University of California, Davis from 1963 through 75. In 1972, he founded Supertrap Industries, which became the most recognized international name in high-performance engine silencing systems. Dr. Mahler has received 43 patents, including the first U.S. patent on a fundamentally new form of power lift aircraft, and yet another on the revolutionary rotopower engine. In 1997, he created Freedom Motors to manufacture and distribute this engine. Most of all, though, my God, he's building this sky car. This is a car for all of us, the little people who will... be able to walk out into their driveway, hop in, and fly. Dr. Mahler in a moment.

0: It absolutely has been my dream, and I think I've related this to Paul any number of times. Paul Muller, welcome back to Coast AM.
1: Yes, good evening, Art. Pleasure to be back with you.
0: Oh, it's so good to have you. It is my dream car. I've had a lot of nice cars, but yours is absolutely my dream car. So I guess we have to bear in mind that it's been a long time, Paul, since you've been on. So let's roll over the basics. What is the history of your company in the Sky Car?
1: Well, back in the 60s, I got very interested in trying to, I guess, create something that did pretty much what a hummingbird does, but something that you could get in and end up like a mechanical hummingbird, I suppose. I didn't really realize the true complexity of it, although the theoretical, in particular how much it was going to cost and how much technology was involved. But I guess we wouldn't get in things like this if we understood how big a problem they really are when we start out. That was the goal, to create something that you could really maneuver around front, back, up, down, in a comfortable and easy manner, and most importantly, in a safe manner. So the number one goal is, how do you make this vehicle so safe that there's nothing that can go wrong? Because you don't park at the side of the road when something goes wrong and you're in the air.
0: Gee, I wonder, Paul, does that really have to be your goal, that nothing can go wrong? I mean, we have in excess of 50,000 people now that die on our highways every year. So

0: I think the Sky Car could still gain wide acceptance, even if occasionally something went wrong. I mean, that's going to happen with any machine, anywhere, anytime, almost no matter what, right?
1: Certainly, and one of the advantages is that you can really computerize the vehicle, and you can computerize the so-called highway in the sky, the acronym is HIPS, that's really coming into place right now. And if you do that, you take the pilot out of the loop, and as you know, and most people probably realize, most of the accidents today are due to error on the part of the driver. So mm-hmm. if we can get that out of the loop, which we believe we can, we've already improved things. But clearly you have to make the vehicle very safe as well.
0: Mm-hmm. All right. Now, you have, to some degree or another, and perhaps more so since we last spoke, tested the unmanned version, I know, of the Sky Car. How well did it fly? What kind of test was it? And tell me about it.
1: Well, we, of course, the Sky Car is the end of a series. We had an early aircraft that was much more like the Jetsons. It's easy to describe that way because I think most people have an image of the Jetsons car. And we flew that vehicle very successfully many, many times. But what it wasn't capable of doing was flying fast. And we really knew that if you're going to make a change in transportation, you're going to have to make a change in the speed at which we get around as well. And so we moved from that Jetson-like vehicle to what we have today, which is often described as a Batmobile-type vehicle. Well, that wouldn't be my term, but when I'm asked to describe it, I really don't have a terminology that allows you to describe it, except that it looks perhaps for some people, from some people's point of view, a bit like a Batmobile.
0: Hmm. Okay. We've got some links up on Coast to Coast AM right now, and I would presume that I can get to see the latest with a link. Let me take a look here.
1: Well, it's probably not the latest, but it would probably serve your purpose. That, you know, one of the vehicles we flew is available on the internet.
0: Okay, would that be the M400?
1: That's correct. Yeah.
0: Okay, that is one beautiful car, and I would urge you all to go up to coasttocoastam.com and take a look. I mean, this thing is absolutely beautiful. All right, what do we know now about this car? What is it capable of doing?
1: Well, much of the numbers that I give you are numbers that come out of computer analysis or wind tunnel testing, because this is not the safest career in the world when you're in the early mode of testing, because there are a number of things that could go wrong, and it's not like an airplane that can glide somewhere or that you can parachute out of, because if you're hovering, that isn't an option. So we've had to be very, very careful in our initial efforts. But we've flown it a number of times. We've actually run it with a failed engine and landed it safely.
0: Wow!
1: And that, of course, is critical. That's
0: now, how does that work? You say you've flown it with a failed engine. What happens when the engine fails?
1: Well, we have a very fast set of computers on board, and we have many computers that talk to each other. And if one computer is not telling the same story as the other three, it's kicked out of the system. That's called a voting system, and it's the same system that's used on the F-16 or, in fact, on the space shuttle or the shot to the moon. It's a very, very safe and reliable way to work. And so that's the most important thing of all, that you have the computers telling the engines and everything else what to do. And they really not only sense the attitude and the direction and the acceleration of the vehicle, but you have, of course, algorithms that then take that information and convert it into making the vehicle stable. Most important thing, though, is you can fail something, as we said, like the engine, and the vehicle will correct itself so quickly that you don't even know you failed an engine. We've landed the engine in one case in an earlier flight where we didn't even know the engine had stopped running.
0: How many engines are in the Sky Car?
1: We have 8 engines. That sounds scary when you think about it, but it's really like taking an 8-cylinder engine and breaking it up into 8 single 1-cylinder engines and then integrating them with a computer so that if one engine or one piston goes out in a V8 engine, the engine continues to function. That's
0: okay.
1: The concept.
0: Okay. So if are these actually separate engines, or
1: absolutely
0: am I to think
1: separate?
0: yeah.
1: so that they can fail, and the computers will say, we need more thrust on that side of the vehicle or in that particular lift pod to take up for the fact that we're seeing the thrust reducing, and it'll do it very quickly. It does it in something like 25 milliseconds, which is, you know, an extremely short period of time.
0: How many people can sit in a Sky Car?
1: Well, the M400 is a four-passenger vehicle. We have had we've done wind tunnel testing on a six-passenger, but that's about as big as you can go, for the reasons that the laws of physics don't work on your behalf if you get bigger than that.
0: Okay.
1: So that's you change the different configuration, maybe like the B-22 Osprey, the tilt rotor aircraft, if you want to go with more people than that, but.
0: Okay.
1: Up to six people can be designed.
0: Okay, so up to six, but the one you've got will comfortably seat four people, and does it lift vertically
1: and
0: then take off?
1: And that's the critical thing. That's the hummingbird part of it all. It can take off vertically, it can hover, and if you leave it alone, it'll just sit there and take care of itself. It'll sit there and hover and ask for a demand, basically. If you don't touch the controls, it'll sit and wait until you give it a command, which, of course, makes it very easy to fly. I mean, I'm the test pilot, and I'm not in any way a particularly skilled pilot. I can just comfortably sit there and decide slowly what I want to do.
0: All right. What about range? I have so many questions. What about speed? Forward speed. How fast?
1: Well, the vehicle's fast because, of course, it has a large amount of power. To take off vertically, you need at least 750 horsepower for this vehicle, which weighs a little over 1 ton. So when you have that kind of power, of course, when you're going forward, that's more power than you need. In actual fact, we use a lot less than that in forward flight. But we still can achieve a speed close to 400 miles an hour, again, based on wind tunnel testing and computer analysis. But we wouldn't fly at that. It's a little like going down the highway at 100 miles an hour. You're going to burn a lot of fuel. We would say 300 miles an hour at 25,000 feet or 200 miles an hour at sea level are two very good speeds to operate at.
0: And the working ceiling?
1: 30,000 feet, but then you start getting close to the airline network, so we generally suggest that 25,000 is the maximum height to go at.
0: I want one. I really want one.
1: Well, I wish I had one every day myself, because like everybody else, I'd like to go off to that mountaintop in the distance and land and see what it's like up there.
0: Okay, well, that quickly, of course, it brings in a million different questions. For example, even now, with airliners and small aircraft, our skies are, you know, fairly crowded. If we had a situation where people were off the ground in their automobiles and they were able to go to the sky, wouldn't the skies get dangerously crowded?
1: You know, that's an extremely good question, and I'll just start by saying that if every car that's on the road today in America were in the air at the same time in this hits this highway in the sky, they would still be miles apart. We have this enormous amount of basically unused space, and even though we think it's scary, it's primarily scary because it's not very controlled. It's kind of random. The pilots are still asked to keep looking out the window to see if somebody's coming towards them from some different direction. That's not the world in which you want to operate this vehicle in. This vehicle is going to be able to sense through GPS and many other sources exactly who's around you, and it's going to be directing itself. You're not going to be directing it. This highway in the sky that I refer to is quite advanced. It's a lot more advanced than most people realize. It's starting to be used, and it's going to be used extensively in the coming years.
0: Well, it's interesting, and I understand that you have to do it in the manner that you're describing, where the driver, the pilot of this thing, really doesn't have much to do except perhaps push a button or contribute to the guidance computer or whatever, and then it sort of all happens automatically. Is that correct?
1: That's one form. Of course, that's the form that you'd probably say would be appropriate for mass transportation, getting us all around in a commute network. But if you really want to use this as a pilot, where you're going to have fun and roll it around and do a lot of things you do in a light plane today,
0: yes,
1: you just have to stay off that highway in the sky, which is well-defined, and there's all kinds of ways to protect you from getting into that. And you could go out and fly this, but you'd then have to have some level of skill. You'd have to have what's called a powered lift pilot's license, which you can get today for it in that case. But otherwise, you probably only have to register your name. So I mean, a 90-year-old woman could get around in this vehicle in the highway in the sky, but if you are enthusiast, flying enthusiast, you could also do all kinds of things with it.
0: So each one of them would be equipped to do both, is that correct?
1: Each one would be equipped to do both, but when you go onto the highway in the sky, you're locked out of the system. There's no way you can touch the controls or change them or anything as long as you're in that network. And that when you're in that network, you're under computer control or multiple computer controls.
0: All right, Paul, where are you now with range? In other words, on a tank of whatever this burns, and that's, I guess, the first question, what does it burn and how far can you go?
1: That's a good start. If you're burning gasoline, it has the capability of going 750 miles on a tank of gas, which is about 45 gallons. But if you're burning ethanol, which is what we use, because we really think the future of this kind of transportation system really should be centered around something like ethanol. It's safe. It doesn't have near the fire hazard. It doesn't generate any toxicity, really. We just recently, and this is probably the most exciting thing that's happened since you and I last talked, we just recently showed that our engine it produces emissions that are way below the super ultra-low emissions for California, which means, quite frankly, that when our engine is operating, it actually is cleaning the air in most major cities.
0: Oh, that's amazing. Is your engine... Is your engine the some version or something of the Wankel? Is it like the Wankel rotary engine?
1: Yes, it is. In fact, I owe my greatest debt to Felix Wankel of anybody in the world, because quite frankly, without his invention of the Wankel engine, I would not have a sky car. I wouldn't have an Aerobot. I wouldn't have a hybrid car that we created with the engine. There's many things that we've shown that become practical and real just because of the Wankel engine, which we've made a number of changes in, but still was basically invented by Dr. Felix Wankel.
0: Okay. A lot of people would like to know about this engine. A lot of people don't know about it. It's a rotary engine. I owned a car with a rotary engine in it, and it was fantastic. I loved that car, and perhaps you can explain to the audience what the Wankel engine is.
1: That's a lot more difficult than explaining the sky car, I can tell you, because it's really a triangular-shaped rotor inside of a peanut-shaped chamber. But to describe how it functions, I can say, superficially certain things about it that are really important. It's a four-stroke engine, which is very important because four-stroke engines have very little pollution normally compared to two strokes. Mm-hmm. But it's much lighter. It's about as powerful as a turbine engine, at least in the form that we've developed it, for its weight. We can generate as much as 2 horsepower per pound. And, of course, that's very critical because we need a lot of horsepower, but we don't want that horsepower to be used up in weight, and so we don't have payload. And that, if I had not developed this engine as a result of Wankel's invention, I simply would not have a sky car. It's critical, absolutely essential.
0: Okay. I think I ran this by you one time before, but I noticed when I had my rotary engine vehicle, I'm a person who always likes to know where I'm going. So I would buy these very nice little things that I would put on the dashboard that would tell me whether I'm going north, south, east, west, whatever direction I'm going. You know, a compass.
1: Right.
0: Floating, they have these floating compasses that you can put in vehicles. And I did that when I had my Wankel engine vehicle. And inevitably, and every time, and this is something nobody ever talks about, but it would magnetize it so that I was always pointed, it was always pointed toward the engine, ultimately, after 3 or 4 weeks of operating. And I don't know how many people know this, but there had to have been a gigantic, or at least a fairly large, magnetic field that was being generated by the rotary engine that ended up permanently magnetizing.
1: That's very interesting. I've not experienced it, but it is a rotary motion, and certainly as a rotary motion, it would be more likely to generate something like that than one that just went back and forth, of course, which would tend to, might create a magnetic field, but also would get rid of it. So it, but what you're telling me is new to me. I was not aware that happened.
0: Okay. Okay, well, just for fun, you might test that, because it wasn't just with one compass. I recall buying three or four and then finally figuring out, my God, it was my engine that was doing this. And so after three or four of them, I was pretty damn sure that was it. So you might take a look at the engine and see if your engine's doing that. Perhaps there's some other shielding or something you have that is preventing that. But that is something that a rotary engine did, and it was totally fascinating. I can certainly see its application in what you're doing with the Sky Car. Now, we're coming up on a break, but I really want to know, Paul, how the testing has been going. And, you know, this has been going on quite a while now, and people are dying to know what kind of progress you've made in the testing that you've done thus far, and for that matter, how close we're getting to being able to actually get these on the market. I've heard that when we do get them on the market, they're being mass-produced. It might be $50,000 or $60,000 per copy. Can you imagine that, folks? A car that flies for $50,000 or $60,000. I'm Art Bell. Absolutely, it cannot be just my dream. I'm sure many of you out there have exactly the same dream. Imagine being able to walk out your front door, walk up to this sleek, beautiful Sky Car, and you can see a picture of it on coasttocoastam.com website, and getting in, pushing a couple of buttons, setting the navigation, whatever, and flying. I mean, isn't it everybody's dream, flying? We see it in almost every futuristic movie, from Star Wars to, well, you name it, it doesn't matter. The personal flying vehicle. Paul Mahler is working on exactly that. It's called the Sky Car. More in a moment.

0: Once again, Paul Mahler. So, Paul, catch us up on testing. Now, you've had a big breakthrough, I guess, in fuel, and that certainly sounds good. But if I recall correctly, last time you and I interviewed, you had only sort of had a hovering test. Is that correct?
1: Right. We've expanded the hovering somewhat since then, but quite frankly, we knew that for this sky car to be something that everybody could own, we had to come up with not only a better engine, but we had to come up with the facility that could produce this engine inexpensively. And so much of what we've been doing since you and I last talked is working on that heart and muscle and guts of the sky car, the engine. And we now are in a position where we're going to be setting up a plant, a major plant, a $500 million plant in Eastern Europe to produce the engine in extremely high volumes. Now, not just for the sky car, of course, much like our Supertrap muffler, if we can produce a product that has a lot of other uses, and clearly this does, then we have an inexpensive engine for the sky car, and that allows us to get the price of the sky car down, because the controlling factor in the sky car's price is going to be the engine. If we can get that price down, we get the sky car price down.
0: Down to eventually $50,000 to $60,000 per?
1: Right, and we have a very big task to do that in this case, because we have 750 horsepower. And so it's a large amount of power, but we still have to get that cost to be about 20 to 25% the cost of the vehicle, which means if we're going to produce a $50,000 vehicle, we have to produce an engine for around $10,000 that has a reliable 750 horsepower.
0: But even so, Paul, if the price were three or four times what you're talking about, for eventually in mass production or something, I assure you there's plenty of people with plenty of money who would plunk it down and buy one right now if you had them, even at an inflated price. And I would assume that before you get to the mass production you're talking about, there will be models that people can buy at a somewhat inflated price. I guarantee people would pay it.
1: That's true, and of course, we've identified a huge military market as well. We've already supplied a number of our vehicles to the military for unmanned applications, prototypes, really, for their test purposes. And we are proposing to supply unmanned versions of the sky car to the military, as well as, later, manned versions. But we think this is a good way to start out testing it in that environment. Simply because they have, very skilled pilots and a lot of test facilities that would be very useful for us.
0: Okay, stay good and close to the phone for me. Your voice is kind of fading out on me a little.
1: Okay,
0: there.
1: I'll try to get as close as I can.
0: That's good. So you say you've sold unmanned versions to the military. What, if it's not classified, what are they capable of doing?
1: Well, I'll talk about one that we delivered to the Air Force. It was designed for airfield damage assessment in case of a nuclear attack. They wanted something that could go out there without a pilot on board, that could look over the damage and make an assessment, and clearly that had to be unmanned in that environment. And we delivered two of those. They went to Wright-Patterson, but I think that, like a lot of things at Wright-Patterson Air Force Base, they were kept in a secret mode, and they were not a lot was told about them.
0: I'll be damned. I had not heard this before. Okay, so these were capable of vertical takeoff and landing, and what sort of forward flight speed?
1: They didn't need to go very fast, because they were designed to go out there, within a couple miles of the site, go out and take a look, hover for a while, get some pictures, get some radiation numbers, and then go on back. So they were like a single duct with a fan horizontal, which could hover for a reasonable length of time and then return home.
0: Okay. So when do you anticipate you might begin testing forward flight with the sky car?
1: Well, that's really kind of an economic issue, because the next stage and where we're going is very expensive, and too expensive, quite frankly, for a company like ours, even though we're a public company and we're actually going to be profitable as a public company in the coming quarter, that's not the kind of money, we would not be generating the kind of money that's needed to bring this to the next level. And so really what we're doing is we're talking to a number of major aerospace companies with the view that they would become a partner with us. Well, not necessarily aerospace. It can be companies like General Electric, too. There's no real reason it has to be aerospace. It's not the auto industry for obvious reasons. Right now it's barely surviving, so at least in America. So we're looking at, thriving, successful companies that have a lot of vision and fairly deep pockets to allow us to move to the next level.
0: You know, you'd probably be somebody to comment on the current condition of the big three car companies in the U.S. What is going wrong in America with our automobile production, and where do we stand right now? They are in trouble, aren't they?
1: They're in real serious trouble, and you know, there's many things that might account for it, and I won't get into a lot of the issues of long-term labor issues that might be part of it, but I will comment on the fact that, you know, I've talked to these people and I've heard other people comment. They made statements in the past like, we're never going to build a hybrid car because we don't think hybrid cars have a future. With that lack of vision, you can understand why they might have serious problems. We built a hybrid car back in the mid-1990s using one of our rotor power engines. And this was a car, it was based around a Honda Civic, and it went 0 to 60 in under 6 seconds and was projected to get 70 miles to the gallon of gas. I think that hybrid cars certainly were recognized by Honda and Toyota a long time ago as having a future. Why Detroit couldn't see this as an option, now they have to go and lease these rights or acquire these rights through license from Japanese companies. This is unnecessary, but this is one example.
0: All right, well, I'm not sure if it's Brazil, but I think it might be Brazil, which has almost transitioned, I'm told, entirely to hybrid cars, or very nearly entirely to hybrid cars, and it's all working very well indeed. Are you aware of that?
1: Well, they're hybrid. There's many hybrids, but really what you're probably referring to is dual fuel
0: that's right.
1: cars, and that's Brazil. And that, of course, what is most interesting there is they're able in the very near future to run the whole country on ethanol. There won't be any gasoline going into their cars.
0: That's right.
1: That's the most exciting thing, and I think that that's something we could do in time here. It would take us a long time because we burn a lot of fuel in America. But still, ethanol is a wonderful option. It certainly is the option for the sky car because it does so many other advantages besides being very clean and not dependent upon the Far East or the Middle East.
0: Well, if the whole country, like Brazil, can do something like this, I refuse to believe that a country with our abilities, America, cannot.
1: Well, yeah, it takes a national commitment, which apparently we're not willing to provide at this point in time. There has to be some incentives initially, and of course we have provided incentives to the ethanol industry here. By the way, our company is sponsored by the ethanol industry. They think that the ethanol is a big future in this type of transportation, and we're working with them to make that a case.
0: Are you ever tempted? I mean, does the day come when you just say, you know, I really want to give it a shot and go out there to your test vehicle and get in and at least go up and hover for a while?
1: Well, you know, that's probably the biggest thrill in my life is when I get the option to fly this. But, you know, I have a large number of stockholders, and I only really have one vehicle. And until we get sufficient funding that we can build more vehicles, and perhaps I can develop the potential to have more lives, because clearly this is a risky adventure, I think that that's an option that I can't pursue as much as I would like to, because the few times I've had a chance to really push the limits. And, of course, I pushed the limits much harder in the Jetson-type vehicle. I flew that over quite a distance at greater heights because we had flown it long enough. We were a little more comfortable with the technology.
0: Mm-hmm.
1: But it was a truly magic carpet flight, and I'd love to be back there every day. It's one of the things that drives me forward is the incredible thrill of a vehicle that flies like that.
0: Of course. Paul, around the world, it's my dream, has been my dream for a long time, and it's got to be a fairly common dream. There have got to be others around the world working on this concept. What do you know?
1: Well, there are, but you know, the price of entry is so high. Our company, which is a really modest company, has spent in today's dollars over $200 million, an astronomical amount of money, considering that we really would be in many ways classified, for instance, by venture capitalists, a startup company, because we still have not produced a product for the market, at least in this particular generation of products. And so the issue is, when you're dealing with that kind of technology and that kind of cost, the only people that can really do that normally, and I guess that means I'm abnormal, is the military. And privately, certainly the big companies, if they can't even consider that hybrid cars are an option in America, you can imagine how they view something that's going to fly.
0: Yeah.
1: So that's not going to happen from any car company, certainly, even though Toyota has a very strong interest in the Sky Car, and Honda's been with to visit me, and BMW. I can say the GM has not, nor has Chrysler.
0: Hmm.
1: But it's a moving possibility that we think has a big future in that direction.
0: Hmm. $200 million on the one hand is a lot of money, and on the other isn't. I mean, in a way it is, certainly, but and in fact, how have you done that? $200 million for an individual or even a small company is one hell of a lot of money.
1: Well, that's one of the reasons it's taken me so long, because, of course, to do that, I've had to do a lot of other things. I've had to go out there and become a real estate I'm in real estate. I've made many millions of dollars in real estate, which always ended up back in this technology, much to the concern of my wife. And I've, of course, had the Supertrap muffler, where we did about $200 million in sales over a number of years. I built a number of unmanned aircraft for the military, as I said earlier. But these tend to, you know, reduce the amount of effort I can put in one direction at any one time. So it is not something that I can pursue as aggressively as I would like, but clearly at this point in time, I recognize that I have to have a partner, and that's exactly, I'm not at liberty to tell the kinds of names we're talking to, but I can tell you one of the people that we have as a potential strategic partner is one of the largest corporations in America.
0: Uh-huh. Justin in Phoenix, Arizona asks, if the Skyway system is eventually so advanced, would it be so advanced that a blind person, for example, might be able to operate a Sky Car?
1: Absolutely. Absolutely, because you can do voice communication, because really all you're doing when you get on board this vehicle is telling it where you want it to take you. And, of course, that may sound a little extreme, but you forget today we send missiles theoretically down chimneys of places we don't like.
0: That's right.
1: So if we can do that kind of thing, we can certainly take you and put you wherever you want to go very safely.
0: Well, why not? So even a blind person could operate it. It would answer a lot of our pollution problems. You say that in the current situation with the current fuel you're using, it actually, you use the term cleans the air. Explain that.
1: Well, the emission levels required under the super ultra low emissions are very, very low. They're considered the lowest that any vehicle can achieve. In actual fact, our emissions of two of the three pollutants is only 2% of those emissions that are considered lower than anything they've ever seen in a vehicle. So we have emissions so low that they are less than the ambient conditions in cities like Los Angeles or Sacramento. Certainly that's not true of all cities, but those two examples are two cities where when our engine is operating, it will actually reduce the emissions in the air that exist already.
0: That's amazing. If a person owned a Sky Car the way you envision it, would you have to drive it to an airport somewhere and take off from the airport, or could you go out to your driveway / personal little airport, lift off vertically, and go?
1: Well, I would say for the next 15 years, you would drive it. It is legal on the street. It's not. I would not say you would drive it on the highway. It's not designed to go 65 miles an hour on the highway. but right. certainly you could drive it at 30 miles an hour on the street to a vertiport, as they might be called, a few blocks, perhaps even a mile or two from your home, and take off from there. However,
0: okay, why?
1: Pardon me?
0: Why? In other words, if it'll take off vertically, what is the issue? Is the issue that there's a lot of thrust?
1: The issue there for the time being is control, amongst other things, that whatever system, highway in the sky system, it's going to have to, it can't be that advanced within this period of time, because it takes a finite time to have a system first that can even take you off from a vertiport reliably, controlling you in relationship to everybody else.
0: I see.
1: But if you're coming from your home, then you've got a really major quantum step, more difficult problem. But there's another factor. I can get rid of noise, and I can get rid of a lot of things, but I cannot get rid of the wind. And this thing would be a great vehicle to clean your driveway and your neighbor's driveway and perhaps a half a block from you. So really where you want to take off from is you want to take off from a flat roof house, and not everybody has a flat roof house. Of course, you can take off from your backyard if you have a decent-sized yard and some, you know, barrier protection, but it does generate significant wind, and so that would be a factor as well. I think in the future you're going to see a lot of houses. If the sky car becomes what I believe it will, you're going to see a lot of flat roof houses.
0: Well, how does the wind it generates compare to, say, a traditional helicopter?
1: Well, interesting enough, it's actually less disruptive in many ways because it is not as big a volume. But immediately underneath it, it's certainly a higher speed. So if you're talking about a landing on a driveway, you're not going to do much problem there. But if you're going out over an area over top of somebody's head, for example, they're going to get a real blast of air compared to a helicopter. But the overall impact is actually less than a helicopter in many ways because a helicopter moves so much more air.
0: Mm-hmm. All right. Well, you're talking about this guide network. How would that work? How would the guide network function? You know, let's assume that you take off from a predestined little airport a couple miles from your home or whatever. Then what? How does it work?
1: Well, one of the major elements is GPS. GPS is the global positioning satellite that you see in some cars today, or it's utilized in cars and airplanes to locate where you are.
0: Mm-hmm.
1: Not a lot of people realize that there are supplemental systems going into place that'll take that GPS signal, which now allows to position you within 20 to 30 feet accurately, that'll position you within millimeters accurately. Mm-hmm. There are supplemental systems like WAAS, which stands for Wide Area Augmentation System, and LAS for Local Area Augmentation System, and then there's TCAS and ABS-B. There's a bunch of systems out there that are going in place or are in place that allow you to know exactly where everybody is precisely at all times.
0: Mm-hmm.
1: That's one part of the formula. The second one is this virtual highway in the sky where everybody flies at exactly the same speed, at exactly the same altitude, when they're going at a specific direction. So you have these series of vectors, so to speak, but you don't really see them. You just are guided on them in this highway in the sky system.
0: All right. All right. Paul Mahler is my guest. He is the Sky Car guy. If you want to see a picture of the Sky Car, you can go to coasttocoastam.com. And, boy, it's pretty sleek and pretty good looking. Imagine hopping in that. Up you go and away. You go up, up, in a way, I think the term is. From Philippines, I'm Art Bell. This is Coast to Coast AM. Seems like it ought to be reality already, doesn't it? Paul Mahler is my guest. He's a Sky Car guy. And actually, we've had a series of interviews with Paul that spanned quite a number of years now. And still, the car has done nothing really much more than hover. But the promise, of course, is that it would be able to go, oh, I don't know, 600 or 700 miles on a tank of, I presume now, ethanol. It would fly at perhaps 25,000 feet. It would take you from here to there at about 300 miles an hour. It would be an amazing, amazing device. Can you imagine air in America, the air above America, the airspace just filled with these things going back and forth on these virtual highways that Paul is describing? He certainly can imagine it. He's sunk an awful lot of money into this. In fact, we'll talk about the money angle of all this in a moment.

0: Once again, here is Paul Mahler. Paul, if you had an infusion of money, of serious capital, how much money do you think it would take to take what you have got right now and make it completely workable?
1: Well, workable to the extent that you'd be able to buy an aircraft for, say, $250,000. There's a big difference between getting to 50,000 versus $250,000.
0: I understand.
1: $250,000 vehicle, we could probably do for about $100 million investment, just simply because you would tool up for that level of production that would go with that, which might be, you know, 2,000 to 5,000 vehicles a year at the most. If you want to tool up to the level which would really get the price down and put this in people's garages at $50,000, you'd really have to put the kind of money in that you put in when you build a new type of car at Detroit, and that, you know, that could be in the area of $500 million to $1 billion, perhaps even higher. Still, that's a small amount of money in today's world. There are many billionaires in America, obviously. They could fund that if they had the future view to do so.
0: Yeah, truly, you're correct. I mean, gee, my God, you've already spent $200 million. So for $100 million, you're saying you could knock out some number of them at about $250,000 a copy, right? There are plenty of people with that kind of money in America who would buy one. Now, that vehicle, I presume, would not be on these pre-done highways that you're talking about, or would they?
1: No, because the numbers wouldn't be there. You know, the system is driven, the highway system is driven by the number of vehicles. We have this marvelous highway system in America developed to take on cars. And, of course, because the highway system is there, we build a lot more cars to use it. So it's a catch-22 problem. It grows together. The infrastructure and the number of vehicles grow together. But $250,000 and 10,000 vehicles a year in a few years would add up to a lot. We have the view that what we're going to do is we're going to do with our engine, much like we did with our muffler system, we're going to make it a worldwide product. The plans are to build almost 3 million engines a year within 2 years of production. That's $250 million a year. If those engines were in production at that level for things like motor scooters and motorcycles in the Far East, where emissions are a big problem, perhaps here at home, the kind of engine that would go in a snowmobile and get rid of the two-stroke engine there.
0: I'm here to tell you, Paul, I'm in Manila here in the Philippines, and we've got problems. Bangkok has problems. China has problems. Here in Asia, as you just mentioned, it's a gigantic problem. So something has got to be done, and it's got to be done soon, or the world is going to sink itself, quite literally.
1: You're absolutely right. And what's marvelous about the rotary engine, which our engine is clearly a derivative of, is it only has two moving parts. Even the two-stroke engine, which is the polluting master of the world right now, has three moving parts, and a four-stroke engine, a four-stroke piston engine, which can do what our engine does, has something like 50-some moving parts. And, of course, in a country that's developing, they need an inexpensive engine that is non-polluting, and we have that engine. And so we think this engine is going to be, we're going to be able to fund the Sky Car with our engine development. I have absolutely no doubt about that. It'll take us a little longer than it would be if somebody came forward and gave us $1 billion tomorrow, or even $100 million. But we built $200 million in muffler product. We can build a couple $1 billion in engines in a fairly short period of time.
0: You bet. Question from a listener. If you fly at 25,000 feet, 25,000 feet, of course, is going to require the occupants have some sort of oxygen, right?
1: Well, pressurization of the vehicle. That's not as strange as it seems. You know, you can buy a home-built airplane today that have pressurization in them. Composite airplanes, the same kind of construction as we use. So Lance Air builds a what they call the 400P, which is a home-built aircraft that's pressurized. So it's not it's not as far-fetched as one might think, but it is a requirement, clearly.
0: Mm-hmm. So pressurization would not be a problem.
1: No.
0: Okay. As you go forward, which is bigger in the picture, the unmanned vehicle right now, the military vehicle, or is the four-man or four-person manned vehicle much farther down the line?
1: I wouldn't say the manned vehicle is much farther down the line. I think that the immediate vehicles will be unmanned, and the reason that is, it's not a necessary factor, but it's a practical factor, because people can envision why these vehicles can be, our unmanned vehicles can be used for a number of things. For example, we have a contract from the California Highway System to build an unmanned vehicle for bridge inspection, one that can go up underneath the bridge and look for cracks, and there clearly are a number of cracks there. So we think there's a number of applications like that that are immediate that we will continue to pursue, but if money were available, there's no reason why the manned vehicle can't go forward just as fast. It's just that it seems to be much more acceptable in the minds of most of the business people who might be interested in our technology to start with unmanned vehicles.
0: Well, it seems to me that our car market has been sort of snatched away from us by the Japanese to a large degree. And it seems to me that if we were to proceed, if America got off its stuff and proceeded with something like your Sky Car, we could snatch that market right out from under them, couldn't we?
1: I absolutely agree. I think to some extent, it's a bit of a shame, I suppose, that we have to go to Eastern Europe to produce our engine. That's a fact. The economic cost of producing engines in America is too high. But we still can produce airplanes. Boeing produces airplanes competitively in the world's market, so we still have that market. And I hope to God we don't lose that like we lost the automotive market simply because we're not paying attention.
0: Well, I hope not, too, but there are signs that that may be just around the corner. So I'm very concerned, and America should still be leading the way in this sort of development. And the Sky Car is not just my dream, but many people's dream out there, Paul, and obviously yours. You're getting on in age. How old are you now?
1: I'm getting close to 70. Fortunately, 70. I still do a lot of things to try and slow down the aging process, because I became aware that this is going to take longer than I planned. So I'm doing a lot of watching my diet, doing a lot of exercise, and keeping in shape. I expect to live over 100, because that's the way I want to be around to enjoy this.
0: Is it going to have to go that far? Are you going to have to live to be over 100 to see the four-person vehicle become a reality?
1: No. I'm just like to enjoy it for a few decades after I've got it out there.
0: I hear that. Well, it must be. How long have you been working on this in total now?
1: Well, I started. I designed my first helicopter when I was 15 and started building that in that time period, and that's obviously 55 years ago, or close to 55 years ago. So I've been working on it ever since then to some degree. I got much more aggressive in the early 20s when I took a teaching position here in California in my mid-20s. I started building. I got the biggest garage in the local community with a little house attached to it, and that's where I started actually building the vehicles themselves. And I've been pursuing it both theoretically and practically ever since then. But engines have become the stumbling block. You need a large amount of power in a small package, and I never had that really. Even the Mazda engine that you referred to in your car was still quite a bit heavier than necessary to make this thing fly.
0: Sure. So the engine is the key to the whole thing, and you say you can get them produced in Eastern Europe. What is the engine that you've got in the test vehicle that you've got now?
1: This is an engine that we developed, and of course, this is the engine that's being that's going to be manufactured in Eastern Europe. It's a very small engine. We have actually models small enough you could hold in your palm of your hand to put out 2 horsepower.
0: Wow.
1: We have engines the size of a bucket that put out 150 horsepower. And we have engines the size of, 2 feet long and a foot in diameter that put out 300 horsepower.
0: Wow. It seems to me that even current traditional U.S. car companies ought to be interested in what you just said.
1: Well, if we thought we would get a hearing, we would certainly approach them. But based upon just observations, I'm not very optimistic. Most of my positive reception has come from companies like Toyota and Honda, although in all fairness, Ford did take a serious look at what we're doing at one point a few years ago.
0: So the Japanese car companies, though, have probably taken the most intense look.
1: Absolutely. Toyota seems to look at everything. I mean, they really are on top of... They're even building airplanes out there, and Honda's coming out with a new airplane, a small microjet aircraft. So the car companies are looking at aircraft, not necessarily my type of aircraft for sure, but the fact that the car companies are going in the aircraft direction is a sign that the future is going to change.
0: Well, what's happened to our car companies in America? Why are they not forward-looking as they once were?
1: Well, big companies become kind of complacent over a period of time. For the Japanese to compete here, they had to offer something special, and they tended to offer, you know, initially fairly small, inexpensive cars that were reliable, and building on that reputation and continuing to keep that reputation allows them to build cars in America, Toyota and Honda, that are reliable with American manpower at economic prices compared to Detroit. I don't have a direct answer other than the fact that I've seen myself many big companies that went south because of the complacency of being the top dog.
0: So you began, give me a rough idea of when you began the actual Sky Car concept. Of where in your life did that start?
1: When I was doing my PhD at McGill University, not as part of my PhD, but as like everybody needs a hobby when they're doing a PhD, but in any case, I loved vertical takeoff aircraft so much that I ended up in the evening working on a model of an aircraft, which we called the XM-2, and we called the model XM-1, but it was a scale model of the first one that I built in my garage in 1964 and 65. And flew it at the University Airport. And actually, it got quite a bit of publicity. It was shown Walter Cronkite on CBS and other things as we flew around the University Airport at 3 or 4 feet off the ground. But mm-hmm. It wasn't a stable aircraft. It, if you tried to go any higher than that, you would have crashed because you needed artificial stabilization when you were near the ground, and that was the limitation. That took us, about $25 million and about 15 years to get a system that would... fly the aircraft for itself.
0: What prevents now, in your opinion, what prevents a sizable investment, the additional $100 million or a lot more that you need to make this practical? What's preventing that? What's stopping these companies? When they come take a look, there must be something, some hole in this whole idea that's stopping them from forking over the money.
1: Well, first off, I don't know how seriously they really do considered even to start with. I think they're, checking out technologies. They think of themselves as car companies for the most part, so how serious they are, I don't know. But assuming they had some serious interest in it, they would certainly be concerned with the fact that the government is involved in the approval process, because that is a, theoretically a lengthy process, the FAA certification. But in all fairness, if I'm going to take their side of the issue, I'd have to say that historically aircraft, because they've been built in small numbers historically, have not made much money, nor has engines for aircraft made much money, because the numbers have been small. And unless you have this vision that this can be large and that we can produce a huge number of these aircraft, It makes them very nervous. In that, in fact, the numbers would be small. I think any major breakthrough, paradigm shifting kind of breakthrough, is going to have a lot of resistance because of its difficulty in predicting the future. And big companies don't tend to be very futuristic.
0: No, they don't. I suppose not. Is there any chance that you could cobble together a version of, perhaps even with the vehicle that you have now, that would demonstrate horizontal flight as well as vertical flight? I assume that you still have only done your vertical flight in a tethered fashion. Is that correct?
1: That's correct, but the main reason for that is the engines we were using up until recently were very limited in their power, but we have made a fairly major breakthrough in the amount of power we're getting out of the engine, and we're installing 8 much more powerful engines. The previous engines had about 65 horsepower each, and we're putting in 8 engines that have 120 horsepower each. They fit in the same space. And this would really allow us the extra power in case we lost a number of engines or just the ability to control becomes a lot easier if you have excess power. And we're also building a lake, a fairly sizable lake, over which we can do low-speed flights, not high-speed flights, because high-speed flights you definitely go up to altitude to do. But low-speed flights in an area untethered where the press could observe them, and we have actually over 1,000 sign-ups by the press to attend a flight next spring when we do this.
0: Oh! This will occur next spring.
1: We believe it will. We've got enough things going right now. Most of the tooling is complete for the new engine installation. We have the engines almost completely assembled. We have started the lake as a project to have complete in the next few months. And so once the weather clears in the spring, I believe we'll be in a position to give a demonstration that would be safe and at the same time show the full capabilities, short of conversion to full aerodynamic flight.
0: Mm-hmm.
1: Where
0: are you building this lake?
1: We're building it at a commercial complex, one of my real estate projects that keep me alive in life, called the Melk Farm in Northern California. It's quite a famous commercial site many, many years ago, and I'm resurrecting it, and as part of that I'm building a lake which would be part of the commercial complex, and I will use that at least initially for my test flights.
0: I see. Well, then you are making progress.
1: For anybody's interested, they could look up melkfarm.net and they can read about the site where the lake is going to be and where we'd be doing our test flying.
0: People are very, Paul, people are very, what's the right word, impatient, you know, and they hear about something like this, and then the next thing they want to hear is that they can go out and buy one. And, of course, as you've pointed out, we're talking about hundreds of millions of dollars of investment here and some not very forward-looking companies, and you're just doing this on your own. So, like many pioneers, you're

0: stay on the highway, which is 50 miles and more, I say absolutely.
1: All right. Well, Paul, hold it right there. We're at a break point from the Philippines. I'm Art Bell. This is Coast to Coast AM. Indeed, here I am. My guest is Paul Mahler. He is the Sky Car, Paul Mahler, and he's been working on it for years. It's been his dream. What I want to do is a segment, a 30-minute segment, and take questions from all of you in the audience. So if you have a question about the Sky Car, its progress, where it's eventually going to go, and how it's going to get there, pick up a telephone and join us now, and I'll get you on the air with Paul Mahler. For me, it's a dream. I don't know. I guess I've, all my life, I've had this dream of personal flight, and I know I'm not alone. Here's a man working on it, now 70 years old. I guess we've been doing interviews now for about the past, 8 or 10 years. Maybe Paul can fill me in on that. And we can all only hope that the Sky Car will become reality. Paul Mahler, and your chance to speak with him in a moment.

0: Once again, Paul Mahler. As I said, we'll do a segment here and take questions from all of you about the Sky Car and its progress, or in the view of some, its lack of progress. But Paul is one man, and I guess he's about $200 million into this project right now to get a car that would work and would sell for about $250,000. Expensive, but hey, for those with a dream, I think a lot of people would be willing to fork it over. It would take about another $100 million. So, Paul, if you're there, I'd like to take some questions from the audience.
1: Sure.
0: Great. Okay, here we go. West of the Rockies, you're on the air with Paul Mahler.
1: Hello. Hello, Mr. Bell. Hello, Mr. Mahler. I've been seeing stuff on the Internet about your car for ages, and it's so cool that you're doing this show. I'd just like to ask, you were discussing economic scale. Is it possible, and I know this may be a horribly, horribly stupid question because I'm not informed about the subject at all, is it possible to do mass transit vehicles? Because Boeing seems to be doing pretty well with their mass transit, and they make significantly more money if they can squeeze a few more people into the plane because they can sell it for more. So, like, would a bus be tenable or...
0: Okay, a Mahler...
2: No, it's not, but the idea here would be flight on demand rather than schedule. So it's mass transportation, but at a more individual level. For example, you'd have probably six-passenger-type vehicles at the airport. When six people arrive, it leaves. When six more people arrive, it leaves. Mm-hmm. So that you're not on schedule, but you're on demand. And that's a form of mass transportation, but at a much more individual level. That's possible. Sky cars cannot be built big. The physics, the laws involved don't allow that to go beyond a certain point. But it still allows mass transportation the way I describe it.
0: Okay, well, that's all right. I a bus would be more like, you know, getting on a 767 or something like that anyway. Paul, I like the idea of the small sky car, and I guess you do too. East of the Rockies, you're on the air with Paul Mahler. Hi.
3: Yes, sir. In the 60s already, there were people that were interested in a one-man helicopter, and you have these fine engines and these exotic computers. I think the one-man helicopter not only would be very feasible, but would pave the way for the national system, and the motorcycles around the world by the millions are one-man vehicles.
0: All right, well, that is, a good question for Paul. Paul, because he did work on helicopters early on. Paul?
2: Well, a helicopter is, by nature, a very complicated machine with all the mechanics. It's often been described as a large number of parts flying in formation. There's a good reason for that. Tremendous amount of cost associated with all those mechanical parts, tremendous maintenance, difficult typically to fly even when stabilized. And that's one of the reasons we gave up the helicopter idea. I think that our engine would contribute to that field, but I don't think that the helicopter will go fast enough, for one thing. I think people want a really fundamental change in the speed above that of an automobile, and everybody seems to be going 80 miles an hour.

0: hour today, so I got to go faster than that. There's a number of reasons why the Sky Car is really the option if you really want a paradigm shift in transportation.
1: Oh, and I really do, too. Wildcard Line, you're on the air with Paul Muller. Hi.
2: Hi, Art. Hi, Paul. I have a question, sort of a curiosity about the physics. I don't think it would be necessary for a Sky Car to ever do this because of all the different safety checks. I'm familiar with the Sky Car, but I am curious to know whether it would be capable of flaring out if it ever had to, though it probably would never have to.
0: When you say flare out, you're talking about whether it could be made to land in a conventional airport, for example?
2: Well, what I'm saying is, for example, if the engine absolutely quit, or all the backup engines quit, everything quit, the idea is when you're falling, using the apparent updraft due to your falling through space to power the fan as a windmill and get enough flywheel out of the rotor to then reverse the blades on it once again to get power just from inertia of the spin of the engine to make a powered landing in the last few moments.
0: Yes, you're talking about auto-rotation like the helicopter.
1: Yeah.
0: No, that's not possible, but you know, even if auto-rotation of a helicopter is flying below 200 feet and hovering, it's called the dead man's corridor for a good reason. Even with auto-rotation, you're going to die. So what we've really done is we've built in, of course, redundancy in the number of engines and in the computers, plus we have on board parachutes so that if you can slow the thing down long enough to deploy the parachutes, then you have that option. But parachutes are not good for certainly under 100 feet. You really have to have this redundancy, this ability that you can tolerate failures.
1: Mm-hmm. Okay. First-time caller line. You're on the air with Paul Muller. Hi.
3: Hello. I just have two questions for Paul here. One question is, how would you be able to compete with the airlines, since the airlines are a hell of a lot cheaper? And the second question is, which is really concerning here, if it happened to get a hold, the terrorists actually got a hold of this, could be a very destructive weapon in the United States. It can hover, it can go over the White House or major cities.
1: All right, both are probably good questions. First of all, competition with the airlines, Paul.
0: Well, Boeing did an extensive study on our technology and concluded that, and this actually is available on the Internet, which if anybody checks with the company can find out the address. But they showed that it would be actually very competitive with the commercial business because of the basic low cost, the low cost of burning fuel, for example. Jet airplanes, even though they carry a lot of people, still burn a lot of fuel per passenger. But, of course, in the very big airplanes that they're contemplating, no, we couldn't compete the latest, most efficient jet planes on that basis. But then again, you're giving up a lot. You're flying with a whole bunch of people, and you're going from point A to point B, which may not be where you want to go, but the only way to get there indirectly. With our vehicle, you can go personally from any small place to any other small place. And, of course, these very small jets that are coming about today, you may have heard about, like Eclipse, is going to try and help you do that. So there's a big market for that and the desire of people to go from point A to point B on their own schedule.
1: Okay, and the terrorist question.
0: Well, I think we have the best answer for terrorism there is, because if you have this organized highway in the sky where you know where every vehicle is precisely and why they're there, you won't get any surprises. People aren't going to appear from out of nowhere. First off, as I said, the vehicles are controlled from the ground rather than the air to start with, and so the terrorist, long before he gets into the controlled airspace, is going to be identified, and we're going to know everything about everybody. You may not like that concept, but that's going to be the nature of this world, because that's how we get people to go safely from one point to the other without running into one another. So
1: no, that's the way the world's going anyway. Yeah, it's going that way anyway. If you've taken an airplane flight lately, you know that. West of the Rockies, you're on the air with Paul Muller. Hi.
4: Oh, good evening, Art.
1: Good evening.
0: Good evening.
4: Wonderful to talk to you guys. I don't know if you touched on this before, but as far as the power for the motor, I've seen things about Honda. They are doing a home-type hydrogen system to where they could plug their cars in for hydrogen. Do you guys have any kind of plans for motors that would run on hydrogen? I'd like your input on that. Thank you.
0: Well, the rotary engine has been run on hydrogen, but the infrastructure of hydrogen is 15 years away. We could convert to ethanol tomorrow because we could take out the high-octane pump and put in a ethanol, which is even a higher octane, and we could have ethanol in every available to everybody almost tomorrow. Hydrogen is at least 15 years away just because of the infrastructure, but hydrogen does work in the rotary engine.
1: Okay, good enough. East of the Rockies, your turn with Paul Muller. Hi.
5: Hello, Art. It's Rob out in Albuquerque, the home of that Eclipse Aviation jet that your guest was mentioning. I see it fly around here all the time. Even that thing's like a $1.5 million now. But question for your guest is, as an aircraft owner, he's, proposing that this is all going to be under electronic flight rules, which would mean that in order for me to fly my little Cessna in the airspace that currently exists with this vertical takeoff and landing sky car he's talking about, I have to upgrade my little Cessna with probably $30,000, $40,000, $50,000 worth of avionics so that we don't fly into each other, because obviously the person flying the vehicle won't be a pilot.
1: Mm-hmm.
0: Well, the only thing we have to do is protect ourselves or protect you from going into this controlled airspace, specifically controlled virtual highway in the sky. And, of course, one of the reasons your systems would cost $40,000 is because we produce very few of them. But the ABS-B system, which gives you a very good sense of who's around you and why they're there, is going to be very inexpensive. The TCAS, which is one that you may be aware of, that's pretty expensive. It wouldn't be something that could go in immediately. But if we have huge volumes, that would be additional support for you that would assure that you could operate the way you want and still coexist with this highway in the sky that I'm talking about.
1: And Paul, what would be the impact on commercial aviation?
0: Well, I think it would be a very complementary approach because, you know, if you want to go long distances, the jet airliners are still the way to go. And as the guest earlier mentioned, when it gets to these large airplanes they're contemplating, there's nobody that can compete with that in terms of passenger miles per gallon of fuel. But if you want to go these short distances, jet planes are not very efficient. So much of the fuel is used taking off and landing and climbing that they become very uneconomic. So I think that there's a very complementary role it can fill. It'll offload airports because we don't need to have runways. And, of course, airports are running out of space today, and there are no new major airports planned in America. So I don't know where we're going to be 10 years from now for aircraft flight. We really need something like this that complements some of the auto industry and complements some of the aircraft industry. And, quite frankly, if I didn't do it, it would happen anyhow. It's inevitable.
1: All right. First time, make that wild card line. You're on the air with Paul Muller. Hi.
6: Hi, George from over in Pennsylvania.
1: Hi, George.
6: Dr. Muller, vehicle is with the 8 motors. It's just a fantastic, and you have so much control. How come, though you use the, gasoline or whatever, that you haven't thought about the lifter over unity type motors that do exist that you would have gimbalized?
1: Which over-unity motor, sir, hold it. Which over-unity motor is that?
6: Well, the over-unity motor of any, what they call an outside-type motor, say in England for refrigerators, and configured and free, it flies, and it gets up in the air, and it's just a matter of spinning, which is what he has on his craft. And
1: I'm not familiar with any over-unity motor.
6: Very good. John R. Cyril.
1: Mm-hmm.
6: He has an
1: All right. Well, we'll certainly
6: published in on the net and everything.
1: Published on the net. Okay. Well, Paul, what he's talking about, you know what over unity is, don't you?
0: I'm familiar with what he's talking about, but the fact of the matter is, I've never seen one of these work in front of me, and I think
1: that
0: something like this may eventually come, but I don't think the physics is there yet. That's just my impression.
1: Actually, the physics totally argues with it all the way. Wildcard line, you're on the air with Paul Muller. Hi. Hello.
7: Good evening, sir. This is Mike from West Palm, Florida.
1: Yes.
7: And, yes, my question for Dr. Muller is, has the government even expressed any interest in the vehicle? Because the potential I see is this would be a very good first responder vehicle.
0: Yes, the government is very interested for a medevac vehicle and a logistics vehicle, but a government typically does not give contracts to companies our size simply because there's a lot of reasons why a company our size might be a liability. We may not, you know, be big enough to do the job. So it really looks to us to find a partner, and that's what we've done in the past. When we have contracts that come up, we go out and join forces with other companies such as Pratt & Whitney or a number of other companies I could name, which we've worked with, to do it together because they have a presence in Washington, and that's what we're doing right now.
1: All right, good enough. East of the Rockies, your turn with Paul Muller. Hi.
8: Yes, Dr. Muller. Last time you were on with Mr. Bell, you were still having difficulties with the software control to some extent. You had it hovering, but for forward flight, I don't think you, if I remember correctly, had it all the way worked out. Are you still working on that? Are you using auto-generating software? I'm just curious.
0: We've come a long way since we last talked to you, mostly in the area of redundancy, because while we were redundant when we talked, we didn't really have as redundant a system. You could find areas where a failure could have brought down the aircraft. And so we've spent probably 3 years now building that system to a much higher level of reliability. And while we haven't tested it any significant flights forward, we certainly have simulated in detail, which is where you start off and when you're checking something in any case. So we're
1: And, of course, the ethanol breakthrough is gigantic, so...
0: Yes, absolutely. It's really, well, first off, if something goes wrong, ethanol is so much safer in so many ways.
1: Yeah, a good point. First-time caller line, you're on the air with Paul Muller. Hi.
9: Hi. This is Vernon from Costa Mesa.
1: Yes.
9: A question about, I'm handicapped and I have hand control. Are these vehicles going to have hand controls for the handicapped?
0: The vehicles are entirely hand control. I don't think that using your feet to steer like a light plane is a natural thing in the first place. We've had some bad experiences with untrained people in some of our simulators when we tried to use that initially. So everything is hand controls. Your feet are not used at all for anything, including braking or anything else. So I think this would be the perfect vehicle for someone who only has hand control.
1: Well, it truly would. Wildcard Line, you're on the air with Paul Muller. Hi.
10: Yes, hello. I'm Donald from Eureka, Illinois, and
1: yes.
10: I was wondering if he's building these by himself, and if so, does he need help?
0: Well, when myself, of course, I in no way do I have the skill to be an expert electronics designer, either hardware or software, nor am I an expert composite man. So, of course, we have we're a public company. We have a large number of stockholders. We have a fairly high market capitalization. And so, really, we're dealing with a lot of skilled people involved to make this happen. Not enough, I would say, as I would certainly like to add a few hundred more to our company. But we would certainly, at the same time, if we're the skilled people out there, we're always looking for them. And they can look at our Internet site, and they can see the kind of people we're trying to have join us.
1: Okay, and of course, we've got a link to your Internet site on coasttocoastam.com right now. Paul, what do you need most? Is the answer money?
0: Well, it's money, but it really is money and a relationship as well, because, as I said, money alone, I'm not at this stage of my life planning to create another General Motors.
1: Sure.
0: I want to see this project a success, and I'm going to make it a success by joining forces with the right a partner when we've decided who that should be.
1: Okay, so that process is still underway. Well, listen, Paul, I want to thank you for updating us on what you're doing, and you're obviously a pioneer. You're a great guy, and we'll have you back again as you know, as each step comes along. Paul, I hope you'll take the chance to think of us and update us with where the Sky Car is.
0: Yes, you might mention to somebody, they can just put SkyCar on any search engine on the Internet, and they're going to find an enormous number of things they can read about. SkyCar alone is enough to get them anything they want to see.
1: SkyCar on Google, and you're there. All right, Paul Muller, thank you, buddy. Take care.
0: Thank you. It's good talking to you again, Art.
1: Good night. And when we come back, we will go into 1 hour of absolute, undiluted, open lines. From Manila in the Philippines, I'm Art Bell. This is Coast to Coast AM. I wonder if some of you remember that very, very nice lady who called from Canada, actually for a couple of consecutive weeks. Well, she said she was coming to the Philippines, and indeed she did, and she wants to shout out to her husband, Tom. So, Tom, up in Canada, hi, buddy. We're about to rock and roll into some open lines, but there is something, since we got an update from Paul Mahler, that I'd like to do here in a moment. It concerns flying. As you know, many of you may know, I'm a Lutheran, so I guess I can read this. Somebody sent this to me, and I thought it was funny. We are pleased to announce Lutheran Air is now operating in Minnesota, also serving Wisconsin, North, and South Dakota. If you're traveling soon, consider Lutheran Air. Lutheran Air, the no-frills airline. You're all in the same boat on Lutheran Air, where flying is an uplifting experience. There is no first class on any Lutheran Air flight. Meals are potluck. Rows 1 through 6 bring rolls. 7 through 15 bring a salad. 16 through 21 main dish and 22 through 30 dessert. Bases and tenors, please sit in the rear of the aircraft. Everybody's responsible for his or her own luggage. All fares are by free will offering, and the plane will not land till the budget is met. Pay attention to your flight attendant, who will acquaint you with the safety system aboard Lutheran Air Flight 599. Okay, listen up. I'm only going to say this once. In the event of the sudden loss of cabin pressure, I'm frankly going to be real surprised, and so will Captain Olson, because we fly around 2,000 feet, so loss of cabin pressure would probably mean the second coming, or something of that nature. I wouldn't bother with those little masks, those little rubber tubes. You're going to have much bigger things to worry about than that. Just stuff those back in the little holes there. Probably the masks fell out because of turbulence, which, to be honest with you, since we're flying at 2,000 feet, we'll have quite a bit of. Sort of like driving across a plowed field, but after a while, you get used to it. In the event of a water landing, I'd say forget it. Start saying the Lord's Prayer. Just hope you get to the part about forgive us our sins as we forgive those who sin against us, which some people say is trespass against us, which isn't right, but what can you do? The use of cell phones on the plane is strictly forbidden, not because they may confuse the plane's navigation system, which is a seat of the pants all the way anyway. No. It's because cell phones are a pain in the wazoo. And if God meant you to have a cell phone, he'd have put one on your mouth on the other side of your head. We start lunch right after noon. It's buffet style with a coffee pot up front. Then we have the hymn sing. Hymnals are in the seat pocket in front of you. Don't take yours with you when you go. I'm going to be real upset, and I'm not kidding. Right now, I'll say grace. Come, Lord Jesus, be our guest, and let these gifts to us be blessed. Father, Son, and Holy Ghost, may we land in Duluth or something pretty close. I don't know who sent that to me, but thank you. And I have something extra special for you, including open lines coming up in a moment.

0: We're going to open lines here shortly, so feel free to grab a line and join it. West of the Rockies, you're on the air. Open lines.
1: Hey, I just wanted to, well, first of all, I wanted to say I love you, man. You are just super huge out here in New Mexico, you and George both.
0: Well,
1: and I would love to see you guys do some sort of, like, live show or something like that, maybe on the
0: well, what do you think we're doing here? That's what we're doing. It's all live. This
1: well,
0: is live
1: you know,
0: radio. Do you know how much live is left in the world? Almost everything is taped. There are very few live shows left of any kind on television or radio.
1: Yeah, it's amazing. Anyway, first of all, very concerned for your safety down there with any kind of death threats, because I think you and I both know that life is fairly cheap down in the Philippines, and money buys everything, and it doesn't take that much.
0: Well, I wouldn't deny any of that. I do have some level of concern right now. I thought by now this stupid, godforsaken, stupid letter would have died, but it's making another circulation around the internet. And there is one thing that goes on here in the Philippines. Media people are frequently offed, as it were, and because of the nature of this particular letter and the fact that it's now going around again, there is some concern. So,
1: yeah, unbelievable.
0: You know, but on the other hand, you only live once, so
1: yeah.
0: Live big.
1: Hey, just another question here, because I know things are fairly cheap there. Do you guys have a maid that takes care of all the house cleaning and all that too?
0: No. We live in a condo, and we have a maid's quarters here in our condo.
1: Wow.
0: The one I bought. But A, my wife doesn't want a maid. B, then she wouldn't have much to do. She really likes doing it herself. And so the answer is we have maid's quarters, but we don't have a maid. That's it. So we just use it for, I don't know, washing, and we even have a maid's bathroom, or a comfort room, as they're called here. But no, we don't have a maid. But to give you some idea of the cost, if we did have a maid, it's about $30 to $40 at the most a month for a live-in maid.
1: Unreal. Yeah, I know there's, what, about like 50 to 100,000 Americans that are living in the Philippines that are retired.
0: You know, it's interesting. I don't know what the number is, but there are quite a few of us.
1: Unreal.
0: Yeah,
1: I can't blame them, though, for those kind of prices.
0: It's an amazing... Yeah, that's right. That's right. It's an amazing place. They're wonderful people. You will not find, on the face of the globe, a happier people than the Filipino people. They're just naturally happy.
1: All right, Art. Thanks a lot, man. You guys just keep doing that great work. Don't give up, buddy. You mean a lot to all of us.
0: See you later. Yeah, it is an amazing place. It's absolutely an amazing place. Let's go to the wild card line and say, howdy, you're on the air.
2: Hello, Art. This is John from Long Island, New York.
0: John.
2: How you doing? I just have a couple of quick questions. Are you ever planning to move back to the United States? And the second question is, do you feel, besides that disturbing letter that you got, do you feel just as comfortable being in the Philippines as you would in the United States here, back home?
0: Okay. Let's see. I'll try and answer both questions for you. You want to take it on the air?
2: Yeah.
0: I guess you do. Okay. All right. Let's see. Do I ever plan on going back to the U.S.? Well, yes, probably. Or no, possibly. I don't know. I really have not thought that far ahead yet. I did buy the condominium here in Manila, and I absolutely love it. And I'm here because that's where Aaron is. And so, let's see. The second part, do I feel as comfortable here? Yes, I feel as comfortable here as I would anywhere else up until the time this letter began to circulate again. Now, it is dangerous. There's, I guess, no two ways about it. It is dangerous. So it's something that I'm going to have to think a little bit about. But I don't know. As I say, this is not one of those things that I'm not a runner. I don't run away from things. I sometimes run to them, but not away from them. So my inclination is not to run away from this. But I'm realistic, and so I do recognize the danger from this damn letter. And so it's something I'm thinking about. Will I ever come back? Yeah, maybe. Certainly there's a lot back there for me. And so we'll see. I would like very much for Aaron to see the U.S. She is not one of those gals who particularly wants to live in the United States, but, you know, one never knows. So who knows what the future holds? Let's go west of the Rockies and say, howdy, you're on the air. Hello?
3: Yes, hello?
0: Hello.
3: Hi, Art. Hi. I'm in Sedona, Arizona. I just wanted to tell you that I've been enjoying your voice on the Prey video game.
0: Yeah, that really surprised a lot of people. I guess I didn't say a whole lot about the fact that I was going to be in a video game, but sure enough, I am in Prey, and I think it shocked and surprised a lot of people because I didn't say much about it.
3: Well, it sure surprised me, especially.
0: Tell me, I don't have a copy of the game, so you tell me. I've been hearing good things about Prey. How is it?
3: Well, it's actually pretty fun. It's scary, and it's all about alien abduction and I think it did a really good job.
0: Well, thank you so very much, and I'm glad you enjoyed it. And I guess it came as a surprise to you when my voice just popped out all of a sudden?
3: Yeah, it made the game all of a sudden that much more exciting to get to the next level so I could hear the next phase of what was going on.
0: All right. Well, you're not all the way through it yet, I take it.
3: No, I'm about halfway through, but still on the alien ship, and it's quite a pleasure.
0: All right. Well, listen, bless your heart. Thank you. Okay, well, what happened is, I don't know, it was probably about 6 months or so, maybe 7 months before I left the United States. I was contacted by a game maker who made a game called Prey, and they asked me if I wanted to be in it. And I said, sure, why not? It had to do with, as he just mentioned, alien abduction and that sort of thing. So I thought it would be a natural, and sure enough, they rolled in. And we put the voice tracks together quite quickly, and it was one of those things that was just naturally easy and naturally good. So if you're a video game player and you bump into something called Prey, I believe that's P-R-E-Y, you'll hear my voice. Wildcard Line, you are on the air. Hi.
4: Yeah, hi, Art. Do you recall a show you did a few years ago about a mysterious returning radio signal, which was broadcast at one point and then returned full strength to Earth some 15 hours later. I don't remember the exact interval, but it was sometime after the signal was broadcast, it returned to Earth full strength.
0: I've actually experienced that myself.
4: Right.
0: What you're talking about is called long delay echo, LDE.
4: Right.
0: Nobody
4: right.
0: understands how it's occurring, why it's occurring. There are no physics that will explain what's happening. But I can tell you, it's as real as a heart attack. I've had it happen to myself.
4: Mm-hmm. And my theory is that perhaps if the interval is, let's say, for argument's sake, 15 hours. That at 7.5 hours, 7.5 light hours distance from the Earth, there exists some sort of phenomenon which bounces the signal back and acts in a similar way as the signal was full strength when it came back. It has certain similarities certain same physical properties as gray line propagation.
0: I guess that might be true. The whole thing of LDEs is difficult, if not impossible, to explain. The laws of physics simply don't allow it. Radio travels at the speed of light, and so any sort of several second or greater delay is simply impossible. It's simply impossible. It could not be accounted for by bouncing off the moon, which is unlikely at the shortwave frequencies anyway, which are reflected by the ionosphere. And so, short of the moon, certainly nothing is going to come back full strength from any of our planets or anything of that order or note. So it's completely inexplicable. But I've had a lot of friends, amateur radio operators, who have experienced many, many, many seconds of delay, even up to a minute and more. I don't know about all the hours he was talking about, but even up to a minute is simply every bit as inexplicable as 15 hours would be. Where is that signal going? How is it coming back? We have tested it six ways from Sunday, and I'm telling you, it is a truth that cannot be explained by any sort of conventional anything. It's amazing. East of the Rockies, you're on the air.
5: Hey, Art, this is John from Springfield, Illinois.
0: Yes, sir.
5: Talked to you a couple weeks ago about the oil spill in the Philippines. I just wanted you to know that wasn't a joke. That was a true story. I was just kidding
0: Listen, you're talking about the hair, right?
5: Yes.
0: Oh, man, I know. You're absolutely right. I was at a local restaurant talking to my wife about this after the program. I mentioned to her what you said, and she said, oh, yeah, that's absolutely right. They're collecting hair. But she said the problem is all this hair is being sent to the Philippine government, and the Philippine government isn't sure what to do with it.
5: Right.
0: I can imagine this giant pile of hair.
5: Well, the 11,000 inmates that all shipped their hair too. I guess they were giving away free haircuts. I didn't know how they were going to collect their hair either. Evidently, I saw something that NASA did a study on that too, and then the hair actually doesn't absorb it. It just, the oil clings to it.
0: Or maybe it's used to kind of corral the oil. I'm not really sure, and apparently the Philippine government isn't sure either, so they must have this giant stock of hair somewhere. I don't know.
5: And I got something to, all these 9/11 conspiracies, I think because there's no faith in the Bush government, I think everybody's too quick to accept all these outrageous theories. Well, what do you think about that?
0: Occam's razor. What seems most likely probably is. This is a big, important topic for me, sir. I appreciate the call. I refuse to believe, perhaps naively, that our own government would destroy the Trade Center buildings, the Pentagon, try to destroy the White House. I don't for one second believe that. And perhaps that's a naive way to be, but I don't think so. I guess I have some lingering patriotic feeling about my government, about my presidents, whatever they may be. And we've had some difficult presidencies, right? Even at the worst, though, I don't think we've ever seen anything of this sort. And I don't think we've seen it now. I don't think for one second that our government orchestrated what happened on 9/11. I don't think our president did. I think that exactly what seems to have happened is what happened. And maybe that's showing my age. I'm 61 years old now. But I've always been a loyal American, and that's not changing now. Even though the people who do believe in these conspiracies are quick to point out that anybody who does not embrace the 9/11 conspiracy theories is a traitor. That's actually the kind of word they use all the time. Traitor. You are a traitor if you don't embrace this. If you don't think that the U.S. Did it all, that we wired extra explosives into the buildings to be sure that they went down. I think there have been enough people who have said that the amount of jet fuel, for example, that was carried by the planes was quite sufficient to begin to weaken the structure of the buildings. And, we could go on for a very long time about this, but I'm not going to. I simply will say that as an article of faith, I do not for one second believe that we destroyed our own buildings, that we crashed a plane into the Pentagon, that we sent one on its way toward the White House, that we did this ourselves. No, sir, I don't believe that. And whatever I may believe about our president, I certainly don't believe he would order something like that. So, there you have it. Good morning, everybody. Afternoon or evening, whatever it is, wherever you are. I happen to be in Manila, the Philippines. I'm Art Bell. Indeed, here I am, and I see many of you are there. We're in open lines, something I very, very much enjoy. So, in a moment, we get right back.

0: There may now be a medical explanation for shadow people. Now, I'll talk to you more about that tomorrow evening, but there's a certain segment of the medical community, scientific community, that believes they may have discovered a medical reason for what we call the shadow people. First time caller line, you're on the air. Hello?
1: Yeah, hi.
0: Hello.
1: Hello. Hi, this is Greg.
0: We've got that part out of the way. Greg in Los Angeles, right?
1: Yeah, this is Greg. Hi. Hey, thanks for taking my call. It was a couple of weeks ago on a Saturday night. I heard you talking about a military official that was discussing the end result if we fail in our war on terror and how important it is. And I never caught the name of that general or whoever it was you were talking about.
0: Uh-huh. Well, I'll tell you what I'll do. I'll try and dig it out for you if I can. And I'm sorry, but it was quite a long piece. It took the best part of the first segment of the show to read it. And yes, it was about the war on terror and whether or not it could be lost or what losing the war on terror would actually mean. So I'll try and dig it out for you. I don't have the name offhand. First, make that wild card line. You're on the air. Hello.
2: Hi, Art.
0: Yes.
2: Yeah. Good to get in for a change. The LDEs, there's another possibility, which I'm surprised you didn't think of, or maybe you did. Maybe there's somebody out there receiving our signals and deciding to say hi by repeating them back to us.
0: Well, of course that's a possibility. Look, we've tested these extensively. And what I mean by that is I guess he meant alien, but I thought, well, okay, there's somebody out there recording and then quickly playing back in a number of seconds any given transmission, but that's not what's going on, because we actually had people moving frequencies randomly in a way that nobody could possibly, and I mean nobody could possibly emulate. You just simply couldn't do it. Suddenly, without warning, you're on a slightly different frequency, so it simply couldn't be done. Now, could aliens be doing it? Well, yes, I suppose so. That wouldn't be my first thought, however. Why simply send our own signals back to us? Although, when you think about it, it certainly would send a message, wouldn't it? So I guess there's nothing you can really rule out, but I would not think that that would be it. East of the Rockies, you're on the air. Hi.
3: Hi, Art. Great talk to you. I wonder if you would interview your wife.
0: Well, I sort of did. I think it was a week or two ago. I interviewed her about a creature here in the Philippines. You must have missed that.
3: Yes, I did. Must have been on a Sunday.
0: Could well have been, yes.
3: Yeah, I have to get up early on Monday, and Sundays are kind of out for me.
0: Mm-hmm. I interviewed her about a creature called the Aswang. You can hear that, I think, probably on the, in the archives, if you have the archives available to you. But I would love to one day. Getting her to talk on the radio is not easy. She really doesn't want to. And that's most people, frankly. You know, you have to sort of drag them in here. So I did interview her briefly, and you can hear that in the archives. It would have been a Sunday or two Sundays ago, I think.
3: No, you know what? I did hear that, but what I was talking about, her life, growing up and, up to the time of, and including marrying you.
0: Okay. Well, you never know. Maybe I'll do that someday. She was born in a little place called Bukidon, and I'm slaughtering that. It's Bukidon. And I'm still slaughtering it. And that's on Mindanao, which is an island, a larger island to the south of here. And she is a teacher. She was teaching, actually, K, I think it was 1 through, now, let me see if I can get her in here. Hold on one sec. We'll see. What the heck? Why not? I have a quick question for you. You were teaching school, right?
4: Yeah.
0: Uh-huh. What grades were you teaching?
4: Grade 1, and then grades 5 and 4.
0: So 1, 4, and 5.
4: Mm-hmm.
0: 1, 4, and 5. Okay.
4: Yeah.
0: And you graduated from college, and then as a student, you were a student teacher. Uh-huh. Okay. Somebody just asked if I would interview you about your whole life. We don't have time to do that.
4: No.
0: Okay. Well, that's how hard it is to get her on the air, folks. She's a real sweetie. If you look at the webcam photo right now, you'll see a picture of her. And again, that was taken in Hong Kong during a trip we had a couple of weeks ago. So there you have it. West of the Rockies, you're on the air. Hello.
5: Hey, Art, how you doing?
0: Oh, just fine, sir.
5: I got two questions for you. I was just wondering if you're still doing that ham operation down there where you are.
0: I have. Yeah. Okay, the answer is I have all my ham gear here. And I'm in the process of getting the reciprocal licensing taken care of, and then I've got to approach the people here in the condominium building and see if I can get an antenna on the roof.
5: Oh, okay. And I was also going to wonder if I had to send you my email address, if you could send me that tequila. Dang,
0: that was a riot, wasn't it? Absolutely a riot. Yeah, I'll see what I can do. Send me your email address, okay?
5: Okay, and best wishes to you and your wife.
0: All right, buddy. Take care.
5: Thank you.
0: And by the way, if you want to reach me, I'm Art Bell, ArtBell at AOL.com or ArtBell at Mindspring.com. That's probably the better way to go. ArtBell at Mindspring, MindSpring. So that's ArtBell at Mindspring.com, and I depend on your articles, people sending relevant articles and things of interest, which I use in the beginning of the program. And so I'm depending on all of you to do, and I always have all these years to do research for me. Wildcard Line, you're on the air. Hi.
6: Hey, Art.
0: Hey.
6: Sam in Michigan.
0: Yes, sir.
6: I was wondering, Richard Rhodes of Nexus Magazine.
0: Uh-huh.
6: He interviewed, let's see, December 96, January 97, interviewed a Byron Wine, who's an engineer, and Byron Wine lists a whole array of high-mileage, patented high-mileage engine systems that would yield anywhere from 75 to, like, 400 miles per gallon. So I got on the telly, and I called a guy out in Boston who, Al Caggiano, fuel implosion vaporization system. He's an HVAC specialist, and he adapted and refined a evaporative coil for internal combustion, and he proved to Senator Kerry. In fact, he had three vehicles.
0: You know, I seem to remember something about that.
6: Yeah, in the annual 4th of July parade. And imagine a 72 Pontiac Catalina, 75 miles per gallon, a Mercedes 86 diesel, 162 miles per gallon, and a,
0: Okay, well, the obvious question here is, why aren't we all using it then?
6: Well, I called him, and this is like 4 years ago, and he said, they're ready, they're going to be going into production, they're going to be built in Mexico, and he said, stay in touch, because I'll let you know, and send no money, I'll send them to you. Once you proved that they work, then you send the money. Well, I called him back, probably 9 months later, and disconnect. And then I heard an interview with Byron Wine last fall, and this man, Al Caggiano, wound up in China, and he's building them for the Chinese government over there.
0: Great. Great. Oh, just great. All right. We'll see. People disappear. People end up elsewhere. People, all kinds of things seem to happen to people, but then we never get the product. And perhaps, as he just said, it'll just come sailing out of China one day, and there it will be. East of the Rockies, you're on the air. Hello.
7: Hey, how you doing, Art?
0: Okay, sir.
7: I'm sorry to hear about your trouble over there. I hope it all blows over soon.
0: All right.
7: I wanted to ask you if you've gotten a chance to get out and listen to any live music over in the Philippines. I'm a guitar player. I was wondering if...
0: The answer is absolutely yes. We went to a concert here just, 3 weeks ago, and we're going to the Bee Gees in November, so there's a lot of music here, buddy.
7: Yeah? Cool. All right, it's interesting. I got to check that out. Also, I was wondering how you're doing with the smoking thing, if you'd stayed quit or...
0: Okay.
7: That's a sore subject. You don't have to answer it, I understand.
0: No, I'll answer. I'm doing quite well. This is repetitive. I've cut down to about a tenth of what I've been smoking at all times, except when I'm on the air. Now, the radio bone, I can assure you, and radio people out there, you know this is true, is directly connected to the smoking bone. Now, I'm not a drinker, but I believe that anybody who drinks, who goes to a bar, will tell you that the drinking bone is connected to the smoking bone. Well, the radio bone is also every bit as much connected to the smoking bone as is the drinking bone. So when I'm on the air, I don't have an opportunity to chew gum. And that's what I've been doing otherwise, is chewing nicotine gum to try and cut down. So I would say I'm doing okay in view of how much I did smoke, which was almost all the time. I've done quite well, about a tenth of what I used to smoke. Wildcard Line, you're on the air.
8: Hi, Art. This is Jessica from Albuquerque, New Mexico.
0: Howdy.
8: Hi. I'm a convenience store clerk for a certain company with a letter in a circle. And a couple of years back, I guess two clerks got killed.
0: Mm-hmm.
8: Well, now I've been seeing, that I'm working the midnight shift, I've been seeing shadows walk by the doors, and doors will open themselves, or cigarettes will appear on the counter when nobody's been there. It's starting to freak me out a little.
0: Well, I guess that's kind of a risky job you're in there, isn't it?
8: Yeah, well, luckily they've gotten it to where we can lock the doors and just serve out of a bulletproof glass window.
0: Bulletproof. That's nice.
8: It is real nice. But, yeah, so weird things have been going on, and I've been listening to you probably since I was about 15, and I'm just starting to get a little freaked out.
0: Well, I would say if it really is getting to you, it's time for a new career.
8: Oh, but I love it here.
0: Well, in that case, I don't know what to tell you. I guess you'll just have to follow your own conscience on this one, hon.
8: Well, I don't think they're, violent or anything. It's just they move things, and I'm like, where did that come from?
0: If it was me, which it's not, of course, I think that I would, if I'd seen enough of that, things moving on their own and all the rest of that, I'd probably move on. But then again, that's just me. Let's go here and say you're on the air, Coast to Coast AM with Art Bell. Howdy.
9: Yeah, Art, how you doing? This is Tim in Salem, Missouri.
0: I'm fine, Tim.
9: I'd like to speak to you for a minute about, I think, one of your favorite subjects, EVPs.
0: Electronic
9: voice phenomenon.
0: It certainly is
9: now,
0: one of my favorite.
9: If I'm not mistaken, Art, the methodology that they use is basically to record silence and then play it back. Is this more or less how they go about it?
0: That's correct.
9: Okay. And I guess you're also familiar with the PEAR Project out of Princeton University?
0: Very much so.
9: Okay. Have you considered that a tape recorder recording silence is recording random information? It's basically a random event or random information generator / recorder.
0: I think that's fair, sure.
9: Okay, and some of the theories behind the Global Consciousness Project are that the human global consciousness field can imprint on random events. So
0: absolutely
9: my
0: correct.
9: Question is isn't it possible that maybe we're not recording the dead, maybe we're recording the living?
0: Maybe, that's fascinating. That's absolutely possible.
9: Maybe what's happening is, just like the eggs from the Princeton Project, the random events of recording silence, we're actually picking up, it could be anything emotional, I would think. Obviously, that's just something that occurred to me. I'm not really sure specifically how we would go about testing such a theory. Obviously.
0: Nor am I, but I've got to say, it's an absolutely fascinating theory. And next time that I have the EVP people on, I'll run it by them.
9: Okay, that's an excellent thing. I'd be interested to hear what they have to say. Something else that occurs to me is along these lines, what about recording visual information? For example, what if you took a video camera and you pointed it at your television screen? So not only are you recording information, but you're reinforcing an oscillating loop. So any information that comes in would be reinforced.
0: Cool idea.
9: I just thought I'd run that by Art. Thanks a lot.
0: Thank you. That really is a cool idea, and he's absolutely right about the random nature of what would be recorded, either digitally or with an analog machine, whether it would be audio or video. The possibility of an imprint by consciousness certainly can't be overlooked, and I wonder if that's something they've looked at Princeton. Wow. Depend on all of you out there. First-time caller line, you're on the air. Hi.
10: Hello?
0: Hello.
10: Yeah. I had a question just about the... it's more of a opinion question to ask of you, really. It has to do with the thought of extraterrestrials actually existing. Some experts have said that, you know, we are alone, or people have the opinion that we're alone on the Earth. Don't you think that for someone to think that is actually kind of an arrogant statement, considering the vastness of the universe?
0: I do, yes.
10: So, I mean, is it just people that are just being extremely narrow-minded about the possibility of, I mean, because...
0: I would say, yes, it's people being very narrow-minded. Yes, I agree with you.
10: But I was going to say, because there are so many different forms of life here, there are mammals, but, you know, between us and a lion or something else like that, I would think that, you know, the possibility of life here would exist in the same fashion someplace else.
0: Mm-hmm. We found life, sir, in the most unlikely places, at the bottom of the deepest part of the ocean, surrounding little volcanic vents called smokers. And I'm telling you, life is everywhere. So to make a statement that there is not life and that we are alone on Earth and alone in all that is not only arrogant, it's just plain stupid.
10: Yeah, I agree.
0: Okay?
10: Thank you.
0: All right, thank you very much, and take care. And that's part of what this program is all about. West of the Rockies, you're on the air.
11: Hi, Art. This is Gary calling from Palm Springs, California.
0: Yes.
11: And I know you probably must be aware of all of the immigration talk that's been going on in the United States for quite
0: some time
11: now.
0: Yes, yes.
11: And my question for you is actually concerning the Philippines. I mean, it's so difficult for a Philippine national to get into the United States unless they're married to a U.S. citizen.
0: Mm-hmm.
11: Is it just as equally difficult for an American to get into the Philippines? Or in your own case, was there any what kind of status did you get? Did you get a
0: okay? The answer to that is no. It is not, of course, as difficult. And I joined an organization here called the PRA. That's Papa Radio Alpha. You can look it up on the internet, and it allows me. I hold a little card, and it's not exactly a dual citizenship kind of deal, but it allows me to come and go as I wish from the Philippines. It's a permanent visa, or you could consider
11: like
0: it kind of like
11: a residence card.
0: Yeah, that it's kind of like a permanent residence card, and so I can come and go as I like without any visa problems. It's absolutely wonderful. I wish we had something very much like it going the other direction, but we don't.
11: Right.
0: So that's the answer to your question.
11: Okay, great. I appreciate it.
0: All right. Take care, friend, and take care, all of you. I will see you tomorrow, same time, same station is how I think the expression goes. And we're going to have a very, very, very good program for you tomorrow night. It's going to be a blast. So I suggest that you stay right where you are. We're going to be talking about what happens to people who commit suicide, you know, in the afterlife. That'll be tomorrow night. From Manila in the Philippines, I'm Art Bell. Have a good night. Good night, all. From the Southeast Asian capital city of the Philippine Islands, the Philippine nation, Manila. Good morning, good afternoon, good evening. Every single time zone around the earth covered by this, the largest program of its type in the world. It's called Coast to Coast AM. I'm Art Bell. It is indeed a pleasure to be with you on this a second day of the weekend. By the way, coming up next week, I have a three-day weekend, which for me means working 3 days. George will take a very well-earned day off, and I'll pull an extra day. And I've got, quite a few additional days coming toward the end of the month when we will do the yearly predictions that were locked in. In fact, actually left in the Bell family vault back in Nevada. Fortunately, I was able to, people are amazing. You know, people actually documented the list of predictions made for this year and had them on the web. So I just sort of rummaged around and found a list that somebody had made, a good, nice, accurate, in fact, written, typed out in a much clearer version than my handwriting ever produced. So I have the list, and we will be making predictions, of course, at the end of the month for the coming year. It should be very, very interesting. Again, tonight, that little minx, Dolly, is she's our new kitty cat. I guess it was inevitable. I'm a sucker for cats. You know me. Erin, by the way, is the exact same way. It was kind of a funny scene. When I first brought Yeti and Abby over here, they came out of their little transport cages, and Erin was scared to death of them, as most Filipinos, and rightfully so, are scared of cats, because here they scratch, and they are kind of mean, because they, you know, they're street cats, and they get in fights, and they just, you know, they just don't, they're very leery around human beings. Well, it took just a little while, and of course, as you well know, my cats, of course, are sweeties and don't bite and scratch and all that. And Erin fell in love with them, and she became as much of a cat person as I am, if not more. And then we met Dolly. I told this story last night. Every time we'd go to the restaurant over here, we'd run into this little minx of a cat that, unlike all the other street cats, would come up and rub on our legs and just do little twirls and twists and just be so cute. And so there was no way around it. We brought her once back to the condo, gave her a bath, welcomed her to the house, and then came to our senses and said, no, we can't do this. And so a couple of hours later, we took her back, put her right back in the very

foot or two only separating them, he will hiss. Prior to that, it didn't matter. She could be in the other room, and he was hissing. Oh, he was angry. He did not like the prospect of another cat around one bit. But he is slowly, it appears, adjusting. All right, let's take a look at the news, such as it is. While President Bush acknowledges the need for major changes in Iraq, he will not use this week's Iraq Study Group report, which is going to be kind of negative, I guess, as political cover for bringing the troops home. His national security advisor said Sunday, quote, "We have not failed in Iraq." Stephen Hadley said he made the talk show rounds and, quote, again, "We will fail in Iraq. Only if we pull our troops out before we're in a position to help the Iraqis succeed," end quote. And I do agree with that. And again, for those of you with no memory of it, I was very, very much against the Iraq War prior to our getting there. And after getting there, I feel that we have to find a way to honorably succeed, honorably extricate ourselves eventually, and hopefully leave some sort of better government than was there previously. President Hugo Chavez won re-election by not a little margin, but a wide margin Sunday, giving the firebrand leftist 6 more years to redistribute Venezuela's vast oil wealth to the poor and press his campaign to counter U.S. influence in Latin America and beyond. Challenger Manuel Rosales conceded defeat but vowed to remain in opposition. During the campaign, he accused Chavez of edging Venezuela towards authoritarian rule and warned the president could undertake even more radical policies should he be reelected. Speaking of elections, Senator Hillary Rodham Clinton met on Sunday with New York's Democratic governor-elect to solicit his support for her now very likely White House bid. It was inevitable, wasn't it? The latest indication she's stepping up plans to join a growing field of potential contenders for 2008. Wow. It's getting cold back in mid-America. 4 die in Missouri as temperatures plunge. Frigid temperatures contributed to 4 deaths Sunday, pushing the toll from a devastating ice and snowstorm to 19 as hundreds of thousands waited yet another day for their electricity to be restored. I know the feeling. As temperatures rose into the 20s, Tawana Jean Cooper and her family sat at a Red Cross warming center in St. Louis, which they reached a day earlier from her suburban home after roads were finally cleared of ice, down power lines and broken tree limbs, by the way. The death toll, I am hearing now from credible sources here in the Philippines, from Typhoon Durian, is approaching 1,000, if not passing it already. It was truly an awful storm here. General Augusto Pinochet, whose 17-year dictatorship carried out thousands of political killings and widespread torture, was fighting for his own life in a Chilean hospital Sunday after suffering a heart attack. Doctors said, though, his condition is improving after an emergency procedure to restore blood flow to his heart. Doctors initially had said they planned bypass surgery on Sunday on the 91-year-old former strongman, but they later ruled it out, saying angioplasty apparently had done the job. The nightmares didn't start until months after Alicia Flores returned home. The images were stark. They were disturbing. In one dream, a dying Iraqi man desperately grabbed her arm. In another, she was lost in a blinding snowstorm. Make that sandstorm. They don't have snowstorms there. Sometimes Flores awakened to discover her mouth was dust dry, as if she were stumbling through the scorching 120-degree desert. Britain's senior law enforcement officials said Sunday an inquiry into the death of a former KGB agent has expanded overseas, and a U.S.-based friend of the former agent said he told police the name of the person he believes orchestrated the poisoning, said he had known the poisoned ex-spy Alexander Levitko since 2002, spoke with him on November 23rd, the day he died following his exposure to a very rare radioactive element, Polonium-210. And finally, more than

380 passengers and crew aboard the world's largest cruise ship were sickened by a virus during a seven-day Caribbean cruise. According to officials, the norovirus sickened 338 passengers and 46 crew members of the Royal Caribbean's Freedom of the Seas, and apparently they only needed to be treated with over-the-counter medication. In a moment, as Paul would say, we'll look at the rest of the news.

Well, I told you I would mention this again. The apocalypse has a new date, 2048. That's when the world's oceans will be empty of fish. This is a prediction by an international team of ecologists and ecologists, thank you, and economists. The cause, the disappearance of species due to overfishing, pollution, habitat loss, and climate change. The study by Boris Worm, a PhD of a university in Halifax, Nova Scotia, with colleagues in the UK, US, Sweden, and Panama, was an effort to understand what this loss of ocean species might mean to the world. The researchers analyzed several different kinds of data. Even to those ecology-minded scientists, the results were an unpleasant surprise. Worm said, quote, "I was shocked and disturbed by how consistent these trends are beyond anything we had suspected. This isn't predicted to happen. This is happening now," according to Nicola Beaumont, PhD of the Plymouth, Maine Laboratory in UK. "If biodiversity continues to decline, the marine environment will not be able to sustain our way of life. Indeed, it may not be able to sustain our lives at all. Already 29% of edible fish and seafood species have declined by 90%, a drop that means the collapse of the fisheries. But the issue isn't just having seafood on our plates. Ocean species do a lot of things that you don't know about. They filter toxins from the water, for example. They protect shorelines. They reduce the risks of algae blooms like red tides. A large and increasing proportion of our population lives close to the coast. Thus, the loss of services such as flood control and waste detoxification can have disastrous consequences." The researchers analyzed data from 32 experiments on different marine environments. Then they analyzed the 1,000-year-old history of 12 coastal regions around the world, including San Francisco and Chesapeake Bay in the U.S., the Adriatic, Baltic, and North Seas in Europe. Next, they analyzed fishery data from 64 large marine ecosystems. And finally, they looked at the recovery of 48 protected ocean areas. Their bottom line, everything that lives in the ocean is important. The diversity of ocean life is the key to its survival. The areas of the ocean with the most different kinds of life are the healthiest. But the loss of species isn't gradual. It is happening fast and getting faster, the researchers say. Worm and his colleagues call for sustainable fisheries management, pollution control, habitat maintenance, and the creation of more ocean reserves. They say it's not too late. We could turn it around. But less than 1% of the global ocean is effectively protected right now. That's less than 1%. And if we do nothing, by 2048, no more fish. The Earth has a fever that could boost temperatures by 8 degrees Celsius, making parts of the surface completely uninhabitable and threatening billions of people's lives, according to a controversial climate scientist on Tuesday, James Lovelock, who angered climate scientists with his Gaia theory of a living planet, then alienated environmentalists by backing nuclear power, said a traumatized Earth might only be able to support less than a tenth of its current 6 billion people. "We're not all doomed," he said. "A lot of people are going to die, but I don't see the species dying out," he told a news conference. "A hot Earth could support much over 500 million people. Almost all of the systems that we've been looking at are now in positive feedback. And soon those effects are going to be larger than any of the effects of carbon dioxide emissions from industry and so on around the world." Scientists say global warming due to carbon emissions from burning fossil fuels for power and transport could boost average temperatures by up to 6 degrees Celsius by the end of the century, causing floods, famines, and increasingly violent storms. But they also say that tough action now to cut carbon emissions could stop atmospheric concentrations of CO2 hitting 450 parts per million, equivalent to a temperature rise of 2 degrees Celsius from pre-industrial levels, and save the planet. So,
all of these stories that I read seem to indicate that if we don't do something, we in fact are doomed. However, all of this appears to be, and I that's a careful word, appears to be reversible if we do something soon. Evidence of flu viruses frozen in Siberian lakes has prompted researchers to examine the possibility that global warming may release microbes locked in glaciers for decades or even centuries. Our hypothesis is that influenza can survive in ice over the winter, then reinfect birds as they come back in the spring. This according to Scott Rogers of Bowling Green State University in Ohio. He believes the frozen lake acts as a melting pot for flu viruses, allowing viruses from one year to mix with those from previous years. Rogers has spent decades searching the ice for microorganisms. He teamed up with Danny Shloem at Bar University Israel, David Glazinski at the Russian Academy of Sciences. And what they have decided is that, indeed, these influenza viruses can survive. And when you combine that finding with, of course, global warming, then you really have a very, very potentially serious, even deadly apocalyptic situation for the Earth. Well, when you look at all of these stories, again, I wonder what you, all of you out there, conclude. I know a lot of you sit out there and say things like, oh, this is just the sky is falling stuff, another yet another sky is falling story. Well, they just keep, the hits keep on coming, folks, and it seems to me if we don't do something, the sky, well, it really won't fall, of course. It'll simply be a situation where the Earth will not support our life. So, the sky might as well fall. Metaphorically, it is, in fact, falling. Scientists have now levitated some small animals using sounds that are, well, uplifting. In the past, researchers at Northwestern Polytechnic University in China used ultrasound fields to successfully levitate globs of the heaviest solid and liquid iridium and mercury, respectively. The aim of their work is to learn how to manufacture everything from pharmaceuticals to alloys without the aid of containers. At times, compounds are simply too corrosive for any container to hold, or they react somehow or another with containers in other undesirable ways. So, it's interesting. They manage to hold this stuff in midair. They levitate it so that it doesn't have to be in a container that it would eat through or interact with in some ways. And now they have managed to, I suppose, for their own reasons, levitate things like ants, beetles, spiders, ladybugs, bees, tadpoles, and fish up to a little more than a third of an inch long in midair. When they levitated the fish and tadpole, the researchers added water to the ultrasound field every minute by a using a syringe. So here you have, if you can picture it in your mind, you have this little fish levitating in midair, just hanging in midair, and the scientist taking a little syringe and adding water, which also levitated around the fish, I suppose, making it environmentally comfortable. Oh, what an age we live in, huh? The dinosaurs, along with the majority of... I'm thinking of that fish and a scientist injecting a little water around it. The dinosaurs, along with the majority of a lot of other animal species on Earth, went extinct about 65 million years ago. Sometimes scientists have said that the impact of a large meteorite in the Yucatan Peninsula in what today is Mexico caused the mass extinction, right? While others argue that there must have been additional meteorite impacts or other stresses around the same time, a new study provides some compelling evidence that one and only one impact caused the mass extinction, according to a University of Missouri Columbia researcher. So, one big kaboom is what they're now saying is what caused all the dinosaurs to die. Now, we're not as big nor as robust as the dinosaurs. So the next time you hear some scientist pleading for money to study
near-Earth passing objects, and we've only got, I don't know, some small percentage of them documented. For God's sakes, urge your local legislators, your state and federal legislators, to give them the money. Because eventually something is going to come along, some big several mile in diameter type rock is going to come along, and they're not going to see it. It's going to come out of the sun, where it's going to be very hard to see. And, well, the dinosaurs, as I mentioned, they were big, they were robust, but they died very quickly. How do you think we would do? Next time some scientist has his hand out for money to look for something like that, for God's sakes, give it to him. I'm Art Bell. Hey, we're about to go to open lines, but let me read a couple of these. I appreciate all of the positive fast blasts that I get, certainly, but in a lot of ways, the negative ones are more interesting to read. Here we have College Station, Texas, and Heinrich, who says, "Hey, Art, with how much you and George saturate your show with apocalyptic content, it almost makes me think you want the world to end. Lighten up." Well, I'm not making these up. I'm just reading them. Now, want the world to end? I have a child on the way. Do I want the world to end? Hell no. Of course I don't want the world to end, but I do feel it might be important to call this sort of thing to people's attention. You know, small matters like the ocean having no more fish by 2048, that sort of thing. Global warming, viruses getting out of control, the kinds of things that would make life not comfortable for my child nor yours. So I think it's important that's what this show deals with, is edgy kind of stuff, if you want to really call it that, fine. And then there's this from Ray in Bellevue, Nebraska. I've never heard it rationalized quite this way, but he says, now, Art, if all the fish die, that's going to help with your so-called rising sea level, isn't it? This because the weight of all these fish is going to be gone and the sea level will lower. So we'll be better off. Also, there's absolutely no correlation between the weather in Florida or the East Coast and Philippine weather. You're off the deep end again. Well, Ray, actually, yes, there is. The world's weather is pretty much tied up together, and that the East Coast has had a light year for hurricanes and the Pacific a very heavy year for typhoons would indicate to me that the following year things will reverse and it will be the east coast of the U.S. that has a tough time with the big Category 5 plus hurricanes. That's just the way I feel, Ray. And then as far as all the fish dying, helping the sea level rise situation, I don't think, Ray, that all the fish dying is going to be a positive thing for us, even if it causes the sea level to rise not quite so high. Ray, I don't quite follow your rationalization, but if it makes you feel better, Ray, that's fine.

0: By the way, the one very annoying thing here in the condo in Manila has been these little, we have these little tiny fruit flies, and they're simply impossible to get rid of, or I thought they were. And the building has tried all kinds of pest control companies, in fact, companies that do the biggest, best luxury hotels in the world, you know, that we've had them in. Nothing works. Well, the other day I happened to be in a Japanese restaurant, and I noticed they had this bug zapper. Now, it had two long bulbs in it, kind of ultraviolet, purplish-colored bulbs. And then behind, or just in front of the bulbs, there's this little grid, this electrical grid that is then protected in the front so nothing else can touch it. And every now and then you hear zzz, zzz. And so I thought, aha, that's the solution. Went straight to Ace Hardware. Yes, we have Ace Hardware here. And bought one, brought it home, put it up on top of the refrigerator, and voila, I haven't seen one of those little bugs in a week. Not in a week, and they were driving me nuts, just these little teeny-weeny things. And now I'll be sitting in the living room, and every now and then I'll hear, and I'll smile. Another bug bites the dust. And so that has cured the entire problem. All right, let's go to the lines and see what awaits. First time caller line would be Jamie in Calgary. You're on the air. Hi.
1: Hello, Art. How are you?
0: I'm quite well, sir.
1: That's good. I've been listening to you for a long time, and I'm really happy to talk to you. I was just kind of had some statements, questions. I've been looking into this. Kind of hit me last month. I was just surfing the internet. I ended up coming across this, what you call a documentary on 9/11. And
0: okay.
1: Was about, well, it was called Loose Change. I don't know if you've heard of it. But
0: I'm not. Well, actually, I have heard the title somewhere, but go ahead.
1: Okay. Well, it was really compelling to me that I just never really looked at this before. But, I mean, there was some crazy things in there that just made me think. Mm. And
0: think about
1: know.
0: What?
1: Well,
0: what did you think about?
1: I just think that those towers were somebody. They had explosives in the building.
0: Really?
1: I mean, if you,
0: I could swear I saw those airplanes plow right into the building with my own eyes.
1: Well, the airplanes did plow into the building. Now that's another story. I don't know exactly how those came to be. You know, they say it was the terrorists in the planes that did it. That's another issue. However, the planes going into the building, if you look at the actual World Trade Center towers, they're 110 stories. They were built like, they had 47 steel columns running down the middle part of the building, and the outside kind of held the floors together with the others, those parts of steel. But anyway, what the planes did was they came in. The government said that the jet fuel was melted the steel that held the floors up, so
0: that's
1: they
0: right.
1: collapsed in a pancake fashion, right?
0: That's right, yes.
1: So that's what they said, but if you actually take it, you know, you can't, they don't even account for the middle 47 steel columns that were, in some parts of the building, 4 inches thick steel. You know, you can't, steel doesn't, like, jet fuel can't melt steel.
0: Oh, yes,
1: it's not
0: can.
1: Hot enough.
0: Oh, yes, it certainly is. Actually, you watched a documentary trying to prove a point that something else was at work here. I don't buy into it. I've never bought into it. We've had any number of experts on who have said that indeed the jet fuel did get hot enough to do the job, and I'm simply not one of those people who believes, and nor will I ever believe, unless I'm confronted with evidence that truly is compelling, and I have not yet, and believe me, I've looked into this, and all the other documentaries. I'm sorry, I don't buy into it. Sometimes what appears to have happened is exactly what happened. Those were very large jetliners. They crashed into those buildings. There are some questions about Building 7, however, what happened there was a large geologic event. When those buildings came down, it is entirely possible that it weakened 7 enough so it came down as well. 7 is much more of a question in my mind than the two World Trade Center buildings. What happened to those, I think, is absolutely obvious. I think the temperatures were more than sufficient to do what was done, and once you have the pancaking, collapsing weight of the building down upon itself, well, down she comes. So, no, I don't buy it. I'm not one of those conspiratorial folks who thinks that our own government brought these buildings down, crashed an airplane into the Pentagon, and all the rest of it. I don't for one second think that. I think it's exactly what it appears to be. It was horrible, and I don't think we have to reach out for other explanations beyond the obvious. That doesn't mean that I'm blind to looking at possibilities. I'm not. I've looked very carefully. First time caller line, you're on the air. Hi. No, make that wild card line. Russ.
2: Hi, Art. How you doing?
0: I'm okay.
2: I know you're doing fine. Everybody asked you that. I heard a couple of weeks ago that you said you were trying to stop smoking.
0: Yes.
2: Okay. Well, when I had the flu, I realized that I went from two packs of cigarettes a day to nothing.
0: Mm-hmm.
2: And I'm laying in bed and I'm going, why am I not craving a cigarette? And I'm thinking there must be some type of a chemical reaction going on in my body. So I said to myself over and over, I want you to remember the chemical reaction that's going on in my body right now. Well, Art, it's been 8 years now, and I haven't smoked.
0: Congratulations.
2: Yeah. Now, I realized that.
0: I had the flu too, buddy. When I came over here, you can't take an international plane flight like this without coming. And I had a bad case of the flu and then several colds. And I still crave cigarettes, so I'm sorry it didn't work for me. I'm glad it worked for you.
2: Well, did you have the flu, though? I mean, I know you said you were sick.
0: Oh, I had the flu.
2: Did you have the full-blown flu?
0: Oh, yeah. I had a temperature for days and days. Yes, I had the flu.
2: Wow. Jesus.
0: So, it different things. We're all physiologically different people, and different things work for different people. And if that worked for you,
2: sure
0: God
2: did.
0: Bless you. I'm down to, for example, yesterday during the program, I only smoked four cigarettes. Normally, during the course of a four-hour program, I would consume a pack of cigarettes. So, I'm doing very well, and actually that accounted for over half of the totality of the cigarettes I even smoked yesterday. So I smoked about six cigarettes yesterday, and normally smoke about four. So I'm doing very well. I'm on the edge of running out of nicotine gum, and I don't know what will happen when I run out of gum. But I'm doing very well.
2: Well, that's good. I'm glad to hear. I was hoping that this would help you out.
0: This is, well, I'm not sure of getting, no, I still smoked when I had the flu. How's that for awful, huh?
2: That's terrible. I don't see how you could even crave it, because I was totally shocked I wasn't craving at all.
0: I'm told that the nicotine habit is three or four times more potent than the heroin habit, which must make it one of the most addicting substances in the entire world. Remember that day when all the cigarette presidents, company presidents, sat there, CEOs, and said, one by one, no, it's not addictive. Not addictive.
2: Right.
0: Our cigarettes are not addictive.
2: No.
0: Bull stuff.
2: Yeah.
0: I appreciate the call, sir. When I had the flu, I still wanted to smoke. Now, I did, during the flu and during colds, recognize the damage that cigarettes were doing. Because, of course, when you have the flu or a cold, you have additional lung problems. And so it exacerbates the problem anyway. So I'm well on my way. I'm doing pretty well. But I guess what I'm doing is trading the addiction of cigarette smoking for the addiction of chewing nicotine gum. And I'm getting concerned. They don't seem to sell nicotine gum here. I've tried, and I will continue trying to locate it, but I haven't found it yet. Wildcard line 2, you're on the air. Hi.
3: Art?
0: Yes, Scott.
3: Hey,
0: from Michigan.
3: Hey, this is Scott. Calling from Merrill, Michigan.
0: Yes, sir.
3: In our local newspaper on Sunday here, we had an article in here about an emergency signal that actually came out of Denver, Colorado, from a secretive Air Force facility in Colorado Springs, that when they tested it out, it actually jammed over 5 million garage doors.
0: Huh. I've heard of a number of cases of satellites and other types of signals that have accidentally jammed or opened and then closed garage doors, that kind of thing. So I've heard of this before.
3: Today, and that's the first time I've ever heard about it, so I just wondered if you knew anything new or heard anything else that was going on.
0: No, it was an emergency signal, huh?
3: Yeah, it's supposed to be for the Homeland Security in case of a security threat.
0: I see.
3: I don't know what they're trying to do or anything like that.
0: So they weren't actually trying to open or close garage doors?
3: No. No, it just said when they tested out the signal that over 50... I'm sorry. It says in the article, over 50 million garage door openers and hundreds of residents found that theirs suddenly had stopped working.
0: Stopped working. That's interesting. I'm not sure... I could see that a signal like that might open or close a garage door, but I'm not sure what could jam a garage door. That's intriguing. 50 million of them at that. I'll have to look into that. Fascinating. Those frequencies that open and close garage doors are generally in the VHF range, occasionally in the UHF range. For example, the garage door that we had at KNYE Radio, have at KNYE Radio, was in the VHF range. And the signal, of course, from KNYE was so strong that it completely swamped the garage door opener. And in order to get it to work properly, I had to exchange the unit for one that worked on a UHF frequency and then add a little outside antenna on top of that and put a lot of RF protection on it and finally got it to operate properly. But it was quite a job. Okay, let's move east of the Rockies to Jeff, I believe, in St. Louis, where probably it's cold. How you doing, Jeff?
4: Definitely cold. Single digits. Good thing we got our power back a day ago.
0: Single digits?
4: That's what they're expecting. Oh,
0: it's
4: I'm on the phone.
0: Probably about 90 degrees here right now, Jeff, and about 90% humidity.
4: Oh, yes, definitely. Did you get my email? I sent you pictures and a video link of some of the damage.
0: No. No, I haven't received it yet. And speaking of damage... we have photographs now of on coasttocoastam.com of some of the typhoon damage over here. But, yes, I've seen some of the photographs of some of the damage from the ice storm there. It was incredible.
4: Oh, yeah, definitely. Where's that global warming when you need it?
0: Well, actually, Jeff, this is part of global warming. Global warming is it's going to produce extreme weather in both directions.
4: I was trying to make a joke there.
0: I see.
4: Thank you for taking my call.
0: Hey, you're very welcome, and take care, Jeff. Yes, well, global warming, a lot of people say that, some in jest because they really understand what I'm saying. Others really are quite serious about what they're saying. It's cold, so global warming is baloney. Well, no, global warming will produce weather extremes of all sorts, and that includes cold as well. We're simply going to get increasingly... I hear a cat scratching on the door. We're going to get increasingly extreme weather of all varieties. On the international line, Matt in Ontario, welcome to the program.
5: Thank you very much. I just have a quick question. The first time I heard your program, I was about 16 years old, and it was your interview with a gentleman named Red Elk.
0: Oh, yes.
5: And I was just wondering, like, whatever happened to him and Mel's whole situation, if you've ever heard anything back or just...
0: I'm very tempted to be doing a an update on Mel's Hole. I've been sort of wavering back and forth. I actually know how to get hold of the individuals involved, so
5: yeah,
0: stand by. I might do an update on it.
5: Okay, because I was about 16 years old, and it was the first time I just flicked on the radio.
0: How old are you now?
5: I'm 20. I missed school 20. That whole day, too. I was scared, scared to death.
0: You really? Mel's Hole scared you?
5: Yeah, and, like, I heard the program with the thing came out, and it took away guy's cancer, and...
0: Oh, yes. Yes, but I mean, it wasn't one of those things where Mel's Hole was going to get you. It was sort of a regional thing, close... you know,
5: yeah,
0: to where
5: it was
0: happening.
5: Yeah, but it was so amazing, like, what was down there. Like, I was born in June. I'm a Gemini, and all these things, June 5th was my birthday.
0: Mm-hmm. And all I'm June 17th, also a Gemini.
5: Mm-hmm. And life's weird. Like, I have a very, like, weird dreams. Every night I have a dream, I'm always very lucid. I'm flying around. I'm doing very amazing things, and it just your program is really giving me insight, and I appreciate it.
0: Okay, buddy, take care, and who knows, maybe we will do a update on Mel's Hole. One of the things that has fascinated me all my life, along with time travel, which, by the way, at least in part, will be a subject coming up next with Sean Carroll. Time travel, that is to say. The other thing that has fascinated me all my life are deep holes. Any deep holes in the ground. There was a young lady named Kimberly who found one in Canada, and we're trying to do a follow-up on that. But if any of you know anything about very deep holes in the ground, know of one, a secret one perhaps near you somewhere, I want to know about it. Now, to get to me, you simply send me an email. I'm Art Bell at mindspring.com. That's ARTBELL, lowercase, at mindspring, MindSpring.com. Love to hear from you on any subject. When we get back, Sean Carroll, and we'll be talking physics. Stay right where you are. You are. How you doing, everybody? Morning, afternoon, evening. About to launch into one of my favorite subjects, physics in general, and time travel, of course, being part of that. Sean Carroll is a senior research associate in physics at the California Institute of Technology. His research involves theoretical physics and astrophysics, focusing on issues in cosmology, field theory, and gravitation. His current research involves models of dark matter and dark energy, cosmological modifications of Einstein's general relativity, theory of relativity, the physics of inflationary cosmology, and the origin of time. He has received research grants from NASA, the Department of Energy, and the National Science Foundation, as well as fellowships from the Sloan and Packard Foundations. This is going to be a very, very interesting interview. So if you're one of those who wonders what more there is to all of us, you're going to want to stay right where you are. In a moment, Sean Carroll.

0: Sean Carroll, welcome to the program.
1: Hi, Art.
0: Welcome. It's great to have you. I see that you apparently have some interest yourself in time. Is that correct?
1: Yeah, absolutely. It's one of the things we study, trying to understand how the universe works.
0: It's a passion of mine. What to a physicist, which you are, what does time mean? It's a wonderful first question. What does time mean?
1: Well, it's a loaded question because it means more than one thing. One of the things that we understand about time that we didn't used to is that there's more than one definition that works. So there's a sort of universal time that we think of as labeling places in the universe. If you want to meet somebody for coffee, you need to tell them what time you're going to meet them. Just like you have to give them a position, you also have to give them a time. But then there's also a personal time. There's the amount of time that you measure as elapsing if you pay attention to your wristwatch as you walk along. And in the old days, we used to think these were the same, but now we know better. They can be different from each other. And then finally, there's a sort of more familiar notion of time as something that flows, something that changes, something that passes us by, which physicists relate to entropy and thermodynamics, and that is something we understand parts of, and other parts still remain a mystery.
0: Is time a real thing, or is it our invention?
1: I think time is pretty real, as real as concepts in physics get. What is really real is space-time, which is how Einstein taught us to describe the whole universe all at once, and time's a big part of that, because you and I and all of our friends move slowly with respect to each other compared to the speed of light. We have a fairly uniform notion of what time is, but really what's out there, if you want to talk about what's real and what's not, what's real is space-time, the whole four-dimensional place where we live.
0: When we talk about space-time, do you mean, for example, how long it would take us to travel to Alpha Centauri at the speed of light?
1: Well, that's right. Those notions are closely related. What I mean, though, is really just a simple idea that, you know, we could have been talking about back long before Einstein, when Isaac Newton was our leading authority when it came to time, which is just that if, again, you want to meet somebody, if you want to specify some place in the universe, and you want to see somebody else there, you need to give them four numbers. You need to give them three numbers saying where they are in space, their, let's say their latitude, longitude, and height above the ground, but you also need to tell them what time you're going to meet them there. Otherwise, you'll be there at the wrong moment, and they're not going to be there to see you. So it takes four numbers to specify a location in the universe. And those four numbers are what we call the four coordinates on space-time. So it's really just nothing more deeply complicated than that, just the fact that space and time are both parts of what makes up the universe. And then how space and time mix together to create space-time gets tied up with this question of what we would experience if we zoomed out to Alpha Centauri near the speed of light.
0: Okay, let me ask you this. Many listeners have asked me this, and I'm never quite sure how to answer it. If time travel were possible to go to the past or go to the future, and we had a machine to accomplish this, many listeners have called and said, well, look, the Earth is in orbit around the sun. The Earth is moving. So if we traveled in time, is there any chance that instead of ending up, you know, in the same place on Earth only at a different time, we would end up in a different time, all right, but perhaps out in the vacuum of space where Earth once was or will be or isn't?
1: Well, yeah, in fact, it's more than a possibility. It's practically a necessity. One of the things that we have to understand when we start talking about traveling through time is that traveling through time is something that we all do all the time, as it were. Namely, we move to the future at a rate of 1 minute per minute, whether we like it or not.
0: Yes.
1: And in space-time language, that means that you and I and everybody else describes a path, a trajectory through space-time, and that is continuous. We don't ever sort of poof out of existence in one place and poof into existence some other place. in space or in time. We're always having a smooth trajectory. Where we were right now is very closely connected to where we were a fraction of a second ago. So if you want to talk about traveling backwards in time, what it really means is traveling through space and having space be configured in such a nice way to allow us to do a loop so that we come back before we left. So if you build a real time machine, if it were possible, we don't know if it's possible or not, actually. It's
0: sort it of would bend, it would have to bend space, essentially.
1: Well, it would require two elements. One thing, you would need something that bent space and time together. You need a strong gravitational field to warp space and time to allow for travel backwards in time, or at least, you know, to allow for travel that brought you to your own past. But then you would need to actually make that journey. So you need some object that made you travel through space, namely a rocket ship or something like that. So the crucial point is that you would not jump in the machine, the lights would flash, smoke would come out, and you would disappear to arrive at some other point. You would blast off in your rocket ship, and to you, time would be moving forward 1 minute per minute. But then you go in your rocket ship in the right way, and eventually, 2 weeks later, you come back, and there you are, looking at yourself in the pad, ready to have that little rocket be launched.
0: Sorry, are you saying that...
1: What it would be like if it were possible.
0: You're saying then that you think time travel via the science fiction machine is not possible.
1: That's right. If time travel is possible, and I want to keep saying if, it would look like space travel. It would look like space travel under certain very specific circumstances. That's right.
0: Well, what about if we are able to create a black hole? Now, they're working on that little idea at CERN.
1: That's right.
0: Albeit a very tiny little one at the moment, but suppose they were able to create a substantial black hole, aside from the possible catastrophic results of doing such a thing. if we could create a black hole, then one would think that that could be incorporated into some sort of machine, which would allow you to get near its event horizon and zip from one time to another, essentially.
1: Well, it's related, but it's not the same thing. And so, in fact, if we made a black hole in the conventional way, if one can speak of such things, we don't make black holes every day, but the universe makes black holes every day. Stars explode and collapse and form black holes. And what would happen if we stayed far outside and a friend of ours zoomed in close to the black hole but didn't enter, stayed there for a while and came back, is that from our point of view, much more time would have passed than from their point of view. So, if anything, a black hole is a machine that would take you into the future even faster. So if you turn it around and you zoom close to the event horizon, and you hover there for a moment, and you come back, to you, only a day has passed, but to the rest of the world, it's been 500 years.
0: Are we sure that black holes really do exist? Are we positive about that now?
1: We're pretty close to positive. We never get to be 100% positive in science at all, and certainly not in astronomy. Our theories predict that they exist. They make certain very firm predictions for how we should be able to perceive them in terms of X-rays coming out in the vicinity of black holes and so forth. And those predictions come true. We see things that look exactly like we think black holes should look. In fact, at the center of our galaxy, the center of the Milky Way galaxy, you can see movies that have been made by people taking pictures of the stars at the center of our galaxy over a course of years, and you see that these stars are not moving in straight lines. They're moving in orbits around something that is big and dark and not shining, and you can figure out from the distance to the center of the galaxy and so forth how much mass there must be in that big dark thing, and it's a million times the mass of the sun. The only thing we know that can be is a black hole.
0: So it must be there.
1: Either that or something even better.
0: Even better. What would you guess would be in the category of even better?
1: Well, what is certainly there, and certainly elsewhere in the universe in other examples, are very large concentrations of mass in very small regions of space. So according to general relativity, according to Einstein's theory of gravity, the only thing those can be are black holes. If they're not black holes, that means that Einstein was not right. And that means that gravity is described in some way that we don't yet understand, and therefore we would have to understand that to understand what these things are. And that's what physicists love, when you describe, when you discover something out there in the universe that our current theories don't quite explain perfectly. But so far, I should say that our theories are explaining things quite well. Everything that we see in astrophysical situations near black hole candidates is quite consistent with what Einstein predicted.
0: So gravity, that which keeps our feet on the ground and so forth and so on, is mass.
1: Gravity is created by mass. What gravity is the curvature of space-time. So that's why gravity comes involved when you want to make a time machine, because gravity is a manifestation of the fact that space and time are not like Euclid thought they were, with triangles having 180-degree angles inside, et cetera, everything you learned in high school. But mass and other forms of energy actually warp space and time into each other.
0: So the Earth warps space and time.
1: Absolutely. Otherwise, we would all float away.
0: And creates the gravity that keeps our feet on the ground.
1: That's right.
0: And a black hole, of course, is it's so many million times stronger than the gravity produced by Earth. And a black hole is a collapsed star, correct?
1: Well, a collapsing star is the simplest way to make a black hole. The black hole at the center of our galaxy, which is a million times the mass of the Sun, is started out as a collapsed star or some similarly catastrophic event, but then accreted a lot of the matter in its neighborhood and just grew and grew over the last few billion years into the size we see it today.
0: Is it going to be possible, in your opinion, to create at CERN, for example, a black hole, even a small black hole, even a very sort of temporary, very quick black hole? Is it going to be possible?
1: I would bet against it if you gave me odds. It's something that we all hope would be true because it would be so fascinating, we would learn a lot. And it's also certainly respectable as an idea to think about. It's one of the sort of more speculative theories that are taken seriously, but it definitely is taken seriously, and that's why you have to do the experiment, because you don't know ahead of time.
0: If we do the experiment, and if we create a black hole, giving me a straight-on answer, is there any danger in doing that?
1: No.
0: Potential danger?
1: No, not at all.
0: Why?
1: Well, there's two reasons. There's the wimpy reason, and there's the extremely strong reason. The wimpy reason is that everything that we understand or think to understand about black holes says that even if you make one, it will very quickly evaporate. It will just disappear. And now you might say, well, maybe we don't know what's going on, and that's true. On the other hand, the things that are going to be happening at the particle accelerator at CERN, so in Geneva, outside Geneva, CERN, the particle accelerator is going to be turning on next year, going to be reaching energies that we've never reached before in experiments here on Earth.
0: Right.
1: But have been reached many times elsewhere in the universe, all the time. You have protons and other particles colliding into each other elsewhere in the universe. Nothing dramatic happens. So we know that whatever happens might be interesting to us, but it's not going to be some cataclysm. And also, you know, you should emphasize that black holes are, the important thing about a black hole is not that its gravity is strong, but that it's small. So if our sun, if all the mass of our sun tomorrow turned into a black hole, the Earth would not be sucked into it. The Earth would go along in its orbit exactly as it always has because we're far away. There's just no more or less gravity if you turn the sun into a black hole than it already has.
0: Well, so, all right, let me give you something to potentially worry about.
1: Okay.
0: So a black hole could be potentially very small and very powerful, right?
1: Powerful on microscopic scales, it really would not be that powerful. If a black hole that size went by your nose right now, you would never notice.
0: Uh-huh. So
1: we're talking about something, you know, it's powerful by microscopic standards, but the black holes you'd be creating are less than a trillionth of a gram in mass.
0: You're talking about the ones at CERN might make.
1: At CERN, yeah.
0: Uh-huh, okay.
1: Yeah.
0: But here's my question. We all know about the massive black holes that astronomers think they have identified.
1: Mm-hmm.
0: Could there be a scale of black holes? In other words, could there be a black hole, a tenth the size of our Earth, for example, could there be varying black holes, a smaller, relatively smaller black hole, and is it possible that these black holes are not in absolutely fixed orbits? In other words, could there be marauding black holes?
1: That's a good question, and part of me wants to say it's certainly possible. It is certainly possible if you don't tell me how many of them there are. It's certainly possible that in our galaxy there's a handful of black holes the size, the mass of the Earth going through. And, you know, how would we know? We would never know. It wouldn't be any different, as far as we're concerned, from a bunch of planets the size of the Earth going around. Because, like I said,
0: unless one ran, well, I guess what I'm asking is, if one of these marauding black holes, should they exist, were to collide with the Earth or another planet similar in size to ours,
1: right?
0: What would the result of that be?
1: It would be a mess. However, you said, you know, could these things exist? And I said yes, but the number of these things is going to be much less than the number of good old-fashioned planet-sized things, planet-sized planets in the galaxy and in the universe. And if another Earth-sized planet ran into us, it would be equally, if not more, disastrous to the Earth.
0: Really?
1: And that's not very likely. So these are... these are not in my top 10 list of things to worry about over the next 100 years.
0: Uh-huh. Okay. From time to time, we see these incredible... You know, I'm a sun watcher. I'm a ham radio operator, have been all my life, since I've been 13 years old. And so I watch the sun very carefully. And occasionally, we've been getting these incredible gamma bursts that just come from not our sun, but apparently seem to come from deep space. Now, I don't know what causes these giant gamma ray bursts, but they certainly affect radio transmission, and they are real. And where are they coming from, and is it possible that you could get a gamma ray burst that would be so strong, so big, that it would be damaging to life on Earth?
1: Well, I have to make a parenthetical comment here. There are gamma ray bursts that astrophysicists are fascinated by that exist throughout the universe. We've been studying very much for the last 20 years. I can't imagine that they affect radio signals here on Earth very much. They're extremely powerful if you're close by, but they're so far away that we need to strain with our best telescopes just to notice them at all. However, like you imply, if one happened nearby, it would be lights out for us, depending on how nearby was. What we're thinking in terms of these gamma ray bursts is something like a supernova or something like two black holes coalescing with each other by giving off gravitational radiation and then unleashing a huge explosion of energy. So we could have one of these elsewhere in our galaxy and we'd be okay. It would be quite the show in the sky, but there wouldn't be any noticeable effect on our lives. But if one happened, you know, as close as the nearest star, that would be something else.
0: All right. Hold it right there. Sean Carroll is my guest. Physics, the subject, time travel, sort of interwoven into all of this, but we'll go all over the place. From Manila in the Philippines, I'm Art Bell. Actually, that's very well sung. Time keeps flowing like a river to the sea. My guest, Sean Carroll, is a research associate in physics at the California Institute of Technology. His research revolving around theoretical physics and astrophysics, focusing on issues in cosmology, field theory, and gravitation. Just the right fellow to be talking about exactly what we're discussing. Back to Sean Carroll in a moment.

0: So then, Dr. Carroll, I didn't say anything about that. I figured it had to be Doctor. It is Doctor. Welcome back. Doctor, you know, so a time machine is impossible with what we know, the known laws of physics. But how about this? There's this new quantum thing that I've been trying to get my head, and a lot of other people have, wrapped around for a long time. This quantum world where apparently a particle here and a particle there in North America where you are can interact at exactly the same time. Now, Einstein said something about, I'm paraphrasing here, goofy interaction at a distance. He didn't like it. He understood it.
1: He called it spooky.
0: Spooky, yeah, that's it. Spooky interaction at a distance. He didn't like it because it didn't fit in, and it does indeed seem to violate everything. In other words, it wouldn't matter whether these two particles were Philippines to North America or North America to Alpha Centauri, they would interact at the same time. Now, that necessitates communication. You just simply can't have a coordinated movement without a communication occurring. Maybe at some level that we don't possibly understand yet, but it exceeds the speed of light. However it's happening, it's bending all the rules, which I guess explains why he didn't like it, because he loves rules. Loved rules.
1: Well, okay, there's a couple things. One is that, I mean, the good news is that your first statement, that according to the current laws of physics, time travel is impossible, is actually a bit too strong. I think, according to the current laws of physics, it's an open question. It might not be possible, but we can get into the details of that without worrying about spooky quantum mechanics, if you like. But as far as the spooky entanglements are concerned, I really think that there we're simply being misled by the fact that the English language and all the other languages in the world were not developed in order to talk about quantum mechanics. And we're being misled by words, even though what's going on is not that spooky at all. In particular, the phenomenon of entanglement of two particles that are separated by large distances doesn't violate any rules at all, but it makes us nervous. But making us nervous is not one of the laws of physics.
0: Well, wait a minute. That's getting nervous is not, it does not

0: that it's clockwise, then I know for a fact that yours is counterclockwise, but I can't do anything with it. There's nothing that helps me send a signal to you. So it makes us nervous, but there's no possible way that I can use it to send information faster than the speed of light.
1: Yet.
0: Ever.
1: Ever?
0: You can prove a theorem, actually, yes. All of this spookiness is Einstein wrote a paper about this, a famous paper, Einstein, Podolsky, and Rosen, and the point of his paper was, look, here is the prediction of quantum mechanics according to its rules, and I don't like it, it makes me nervous, therefore there must be something missing. So we've moved a little bit beyond that now, and we've looked at this a lot, and we've thought about it, we've done the experiment, and it's true, and we realize, you know, here is the prediction of quantum mechanics, and it's true, and we have to learn to deal with it, because that's what nature is like, and nevertheless, one of the rules that it is obeying says that we can't send information faster than the speed of light. It's perfectly consistent with that rule.
1: I don't understand that. The two particles have to be communicating to, in other words, a movement of one sort. They can actually manipulate these particles. Is that correct?
0: Well, yeah, that's right. I mean, like I said, they've done the experiment, but you need to tell me how I can possibly make use of the fact that if my particle is going clockwise, yours is going counterclockwise.
1: I can't. I'm not the guest.
0: Yeah. Well, then,
1: it is not sufficient to say that, in my opinion, that, well, okay, it happens, and we just have to learn to deal with it. It's our job to understand why it happens. It seems like there has to be a communication. I'm not trying to be rude here. It just how can one do a flip and the other do a flop without the flopper knowing there's been a flip?
0: Well, that's because we're used to thinking in, like I said, classical terms. Classical is what we called the laws of physics before quantum mechanics came along. According to classical mechanics, there would be no way for this entanglement to exist over a long way. But this whole story that we're telling of me looking at my particle and seeing it going clockwise, and then instantaneously your particle is counterclockwise, mm-hmm. is that's the part that is a bit of a fake. That's the part that our language is letting us down. Because what I said, when I was very careful, I didn't say that instantaneously when I observe my particle, your particle was going counterclockwise. I said that now I knew with 100% certainty that if you observed yours, you would see it to be going counterclockwise. So there is no need for a signal to travel. There's a consistent history of the world in which I observe my particle, you observe your particle, and the laws of quantum mechanics tell us that tomorrow, when one of us flies across the ocean to visit and we exchange notes, we realized that one of our particles was going clockwise and the other was going counterclockwise, and it's completely useless in terms of sending a signal.
1: Right now. But you will say it will always be so.
0: According to the rules as we understand them right now. So, I mean, I'm always, there's two different things that we do in physics. One is take the laws of physics as we understand them and tell you what they predict, but the other is wonder if those laws are correct and wonder if we can move beyond them. According to the laws as we understand them right now, the same laws that predicted this crazy phenomenon, you cannot use this crazy phenomenon to send information faster than the speed of light.
1: Okay, I guess. It still seems like there has to be a communication that is occurring at what exceeds the speed of light, virtually instantaneously. This is happening. Now there's an entanglement. Can you explain to me the manner of entanglement that causes this to happen?
0: Well, what I would say is that you can tell the story without ever using the idea of instantaneous change across very large distances. So the story is that if you and I both observe our particles, and then later we meet up and we ask each other what happened, we will never both be saying that we observed our particles to be going counterclockwise. One of us will get one answer, the other will get the other answer. And then you can say, well, how could that happen? You know, what must have gone past?

0: test, and I can just say, look, the rules don't say that a little signal had to go from one particle to the other. The rules just say that every time we get together, we will agree that our two particles were spinning in opposite directions.
1: Okay. Trouble with words. Then what does entanglement, define entanglement in the quantum world for me?
0: Well, what entanglement means is that if I have a little system right here in front of me that I'm holding in my hand, according to good old classical mechanics, before quantum mechanics came along, if I knew everything that was going on in that system all by itself, and I didn't bother it, I didn't do anything to it, I could predict what would happen at any future time with that system. But entanglement says that systems are not local. Systems are not described as existing just isolated in some point in space. I can have a system that somehow isn't fully described right here in front of me unless I include its relationship to things very, very far away. Which is fun, arguably spooky, but does not let you send signals faster than the speed of light.
1: Okay. And in your opinion, never will. It's just weird.
0: That's right. And, you know, it's not, I don't want to dismiss worrying about it, because Einstein worried about it, and Einstein was a smart cookie. But we have, since Einstein, sort of learned to understand the consequences of it better, and we've learned to draw sharper distinctions between a set of words that makes it sound as if something is happening instantaneously, and the actual thing that is not allowed, which is sending a signal that could be used to carry information faster than the speed of light. And quantum mechanics allows us to use words as if things were happening instantaneously, but it does not allow us to send information faster than the speed of light.
1: Okay, but this entanglement is happening faster than the speed of light, yes?
0: Well, this entanglement exists all over the place. And then we come up with a set of words to describe what will happen if we observe part of the entangled system.
1: Boy, is this confusing.
0: Well, I hope so. A lot of smart people bounded their head against the walls for decades trying to figure it out. I hate to say it, but it kind of becomes easier if you can write down some equations. I know that's a completely unhelpful answer, but... we're used to things happening locally. We're used to, you know, if I smack my hand on the desk, sound waves come out from that desk and they move at some speed and it all makes perfect sense to us. Quantum mechanics doesn't quite obey those rules. It really says that the state of me here in this room might be entangled, intertwined in some important way,
1: yes,
0: with the state of something very, very far away in the universe.
1: Indeed,
0: and that's
1: so
0: interesting and fascinating, and I do not want to downgrade the amazingness of that statement, but I do want to point out that you can nevertheless show, using the equations, that you can't use that amazingness to send information faster than the speed of light.
1: All right. When we if we develop quantum mechanics, what uses can you imagine as we develop as we understand more about this spooky thing?
0: Well, one of the most exciting, plausible technological developments is what we call quantum computing.
1: Yes.
0: So if I have my little particle that is either going clockwise or counterclockwise, in classical mechanics, it really is either going clockwise or counterclockwise, but in quantum mechanics, it's doing neither. It's described by a probability that it's doing one thing versus the other thing, all at once. So that one little spinning particle has a lot more information in it. Instead of being either clockwise or counterclockwise, it has 55% being clockwise, 45% being counterclockwise. So that's a lot more information. And if you then take 20 such particles and they're entangled, what that means is that to describe the entire configuration of 20 particles, you need to tell me what is the probability that particle 1 is doing something if particles 2 through 20 are doing something. And it's a tremendous amount of information required just to say what that is. And what that means, basically, is that instead of a complicated hard disk to have, you know, gigabytes of information on it, you need a couple particles. And by doing manipulations on those particles, you can do incredibly complicated calculations quantum mechanically, enormously faster, unimaginably faster than you could do them on a classical computer. And that's an exciting technological development. That's going to be the next quantum leap, if you'll excuse the phrase, in how computers work. They'll be just enormously more powerful once we harness that possibility.
1: I wonder how a quantum computer developed would compare to the human brain.
0: The human brain, as amazing as it is relentlessly classical. It does not, as far as anyone knows, and this is, a tiny bit uncertain, but I think there's no reason to think that the human brain takes advantage of quantum mechanical possibilities. Quantum mechanics, even though it's amazing, is also a little bit delicate. If you tend to take this, one of these systems of two particles far away that are entangled with each other and bump into one of them by accident, it all collapses and the entanglement goes away.
1: Yes.
0: Our brains are being bumped into all the time, so they remain sort of pure and unentangled. So as far as anyone knows, the human brain just takes advantage of the fact that it's a complicated but relatively mundane system of neurons hooked up together in a very highly interconnected way.
1: So, Doctor, then you're probably saying that a quantum computer would make a human brain look like an abacus.
0: Well, it's not a very good comparison, right? I mean, my calculator wristwatch makes me look kind of stupid if you're trying to multiply two five-digit numbers together, right?
1: Yeah, that's right.
0: But if I'm trying to cook a nice meal, I will win. So all of these comparisons of raw computing power to the human brain are a little bit misleading. It's not the hardware that is the trick, it's the software.
1: Yes, indeed, the software. One of the holy grails, of course, of computers is eventually AI. In other words, some sort of artificial intelligence. How would you say that moment of artificial intelligence would actually be measured? When would we know that we have achieved something beyond just a faster computer with more storage? Something that knows that it exists.
0: This is a great question. I'm going to wimp out and say I have no idea how we would answer that precise question. But I will go so far as to say that when something like that happens, when computer power advances to the point where we're beginning to talk about true artificial intelligence, the kind of intelligence we will get will look very different than human intelligence. Not just that it'll have different wants and needs and feelings of justice and beauty, but that it will be really good at some things and really not so good at other things. The human brain is not something that a set of engineers wrote up a little code to make. It's the result of billions of years of evolution of neurochemical processes, et cetera, et cetera. And it's specialized for certain tasks, and we don't yet know how to encode how to reproduce those specialties. So we might get a computer that is very good at playing chess or playing poker and not very good at frying eggs, or the other way around. So I think we should be surprised, we will be surprised, at what computers can do well quickly and what computers nevertheless remain very dumb at doing as the future progresses.
1: How do you feel about the possibility of humans increasingly being entangled with computers? In other words, boy, we're beginning to get people who are actually connecting their nerve endings to computers, and albeit very, I suppose early and raw ways, but it's leading to a world, not too many years down the line, where we're going to be kind of part human, part machine, if we wish it.
0: Well, it's absolutely true. I mean, the first steps are very clear with simple things like pacemakers and artificial limbs, right? And this is just one of those areas, I have to confess, that nobody has ever correctly predicted what the future will look like, even 50 years down the line, much less 100 or 1,000. 100 years ago, I mean, I think the correct thing to think of when you're trying to answer these questions is what people would have said 100 years ago if you asked them the same questions. And they would have said, what, a computer? What is that? And so 100 years from now, we're not going to be talking about human beings interfacing with computers. There'll be some other entirely new concept that is analogous to a computer, but is, we're not even dreaming of right now, that everyone will be wondering, how will that change how human beings live? So I'm very, you know, fascinated and excited by the possibilities, but I'm completely pessimistic about my own or anybody else's ability to predict what will happen next.
1: Mm-hmm. How do you feel about the future of the human race? Now, I frequently interviewed other theoretical physicists who are, when you really pin them down, awfully pessimistic about the possibility of our evolving past, Michio Kaku, for example, says past a type zero planet, which he says we are right now, to a type one planet. He feels that we will ultimately blow ourselves to smithereens. We'll tackle that one when we get back from the break, which we're right on top of right now. I just looked up and poof, all that time is gone. Dr. Sean Carroll is my guest. I'm Art Bell from Manila, the Philippines. Dr. Sean Carroll is my guest, and he's obviously a heavyweight in the world of physics. He is a senior research associate in physics at the California Institute of Technology. His research involving theoretical physics and astrophysics, focusing on issues in cosmology, field theory, and gravitation, all the things that would be involved, possibly, in time travel. In a moment, we'll talk to him about, we'll find out how much of an optimist or a pessimist he really is for all of mankind. There are some positive signs, but there are an awful lot of negative signs out there right now for us. So in a moment, we'll probe that area.

0: Once again, Dr. Sean Carroll. Dr. Carroll, I interviewed a number of theoretical physicists, and one of them, Dr. Michio Kaku, feels that, well, he does a kind of a Star Trek explanation for where we are in the world, with a Type 0 planet, Type 1, Type 2, Type 3, Type 3 being able to control the power of suns, and, you know, that's a long, long, long, long way away. But he said we're a Type 0 on the verge of becoming a Type 1. And when you really pin him down and ask him whether he feels we can survive the discovery and development of Element 92, he really says no. Our chances of moving on ahead are just tiny. And I wonder if you feel the same pessimism.
1: Well, I think this is one of those things where literally everyone is entitled to their opinion, since we have no information whatsoever. We have no data about what happens to a civilization when it gets to our point in development. But physicists, if you're thinking that they seem pessimistic, are probably so because they've all heard of the Fermi paradox, the basic problem that if a civilization does last for a while, it doesn't take it that long, astronomically speaking, for it to fill the entire galaxy. And it wouldn't be hard for humanity to have noticed other civilizations back when we first started pointing radio telescopes at the rest of the galaxy. But they're not there. There's no civilizations out there, even though they should be very easy to spot.
0: Very troubling.
1: It's very troubling, and it might be this. Two very, very obvious explanations. One is that, despite what you might think, it's very hard for life ever to develop. Even though there's lots of planets, that maybe that the particular set of things that led to the first microbe here on Earth were just less likely than you think, and that we are, in fact, unique, at least as far as our own galaxy is concerned.
0: Life is rare.
1: Yeah.
0: That's certainly possible. Do you buy into that one?
1: I have no idea. I'm, you know, no one generally accuses theoretical cosmologists of humility, but on that one I'm going to be humble. I think that I have no idea.
0: Okay.
1: And the other possibility is that life happens all the time and civilizations develop and they destroy themselves. Also very possible. Once we get to be powerful in a certain sense of the word, we turn on all sorts of ways to destroy our own planet that we didn't have back when we were hunters and gatherers. I think that global warming and global climate change is something that is potentially disastrous, that we don't know what's going on, and who knows? It could, you know, 100 years from now, 200 years from now, make things really sort of disastrously bad for us.
0: Oh, yes.
1: So
0: have you looked at the North Pole? I mean, my God, if you look at pictures of the North Pole 40 years ago, pictures today, if it doesn't scare you, then you're just not an observer. I mean, 40-50% of it is just gone. We're going to be navigating ships where the ice used to be, and the a Ross ice shelf down south may be getting unstable. I read stories about all the fish in the ocean being dead by 2048. These are stories that are really, really scary, and they're not science fiction. They're real, and it all seems to be speeding up. So even if we don't blow ourselves up, it seems entirely possible that we'll simply make it unlivable.
1: It is possible, yeah. And again, I want to stress that I don't know, but I can look at the graphs of the amount of carbon dioxide in the atmosphere as a function of time, and you see it sort of jiggling along very, very, you know, it goes up and down, but there's a central value that it doesn't ever stray very far from until the last 50 years, where it's gone zoom, way up there. And you can say, and there are people who say, well, we don't know whether that's good or bad. What will happen? And that's true. And, you know, it's also true that if you take a giant needle with some unknown chemical in it and stick it into your brain, it might make you smarter. You never know. But you wouldn't want to do that experiment if you didn't actually know what was going to happen. You should be careful a little bit and a little conservative to allow the conditions under which you know you can exist to continue on for a little bit.
0: Yes.
1: So I know that, you know, I know physicist friends who are very highly trained about this, and even though what they really want to do is to tell NASA to help them build their favorite satellite or whatever, they're saying, you know, hello, guys, you really should be paying attention to what's happening to the Earth, because that's what everyone will be talking about and nothing else 50 years from now.
0: Well, with what we know about physics, if we screw up the Earth, there are many who say that we had better figure out a way to colonize other planets if we wish mankind to continue. But, gee, with what we know about physics, you know, the nearby planets that we have in our system, they don't seem all that particularly hospitable at the moment, unless we're able to somehow terraform them. And getting to another star system, well, that just doesn't seem possible with these damn laws of physics.
1: Yeah, I think that if you're thinking about what can go on, if you're thinking about what might happen if we destroy the Earth, It depends on what you mean by destroying the Earth. If we really do have some sort of nuclear war, I actually personally don't think that would destroy the Earth and kill all the human beings. It would be a terrible disaster and a cataclysm, but humanity would probably survive. And if you're talking about global climate change, then it's a different thing, but it still remains true that living in Antarctica or living in the bottom of the ocean is a more hospitable environment than living on the moon or living on Mars. So it's nice to contemplate visiting other planets and colonizing them, but it's not a practical suggestion in terms of extending our lifespan in the foreseeable future.
0: No. And since the closer in planets are not hospitable, what I said about getting to another star system is sadly true, isn't it? In other words,
1: well, it takes a long time. It's not that you can't do it. To get to the nearest star requires 4 years if you travel very close to the speed of light. So
0: which we can't.
1: Which we can't right now, but that's an engineering problem. Someday we will be able to build rockets or the successors of rockets that can go close to the speed of light. The law of physics say nothing about that. They allow you to do that, so someday we will, unless we kill ourselves first. So
0: we could, without biological difficulty for man, we could travel close to the speed of light. There's no law that says we would begin to get sick or something awful would happen to us as we approach the speed of light?
1: That's right, yeah, no law against that at all.
0: Hmm.
1: In fact, if we don't kill ourselves, if humanity lasts another 10,000 years, I'd be much more surprised if we hadn't sent spaceships to other star systems than if we had.
0: So then if life is fairly common, which, you know, in my way of thinking, when you look up at the night sky and see all those stars and, you know, we've now discovered lots of planets around stars, the bigger ones anyway, so you can imagine the small ones must be there. There must be other fairly habitable planets out there, and yet SETI looks and looks, and no signals yet. No hint of anybody anywhere yet. That's very, very concerning.
1: Well, I don't know if it's concerning or not, but it's certainly true, and it's information. It's giving us a little bit of data when we try to answer this question, how common is both life and advanced civilized life on other planets. And the thing is that there are a large number, very, very probably there are a very large number of star systems with planets in the observable universe, and probably most of them don't have life on them. So if you want to know the total number that do, you have to take the very large number of planets and multiply them by the very small number, which is the percentage that have some sort of life. And the answer is we have no idea what the answer to that is right now.
0: Well, except that we have no hard evidence that we've been visited. We certainly have no evidence that we've received a signal yet,
1: despite
0: our best efforts.
1: That's right.
0: Should we be working harder at that, in your opinion? We have, you know, SETI is now basically only a privately funded effort. Should it be getting a lot more attention, be receiving more funds?
1: Well, I think actually it gets about the right amount. I'm not an expert, so I don't know exactly how many it gets. But it's a very high risk, very high gain sort of proposition. Very high risk in the sense that the chances per year that you're going to succeed and find something are very, very small, but obviously the consequences of finding something would be tremendous. So it's absolutely worth doing, but it's not worth making a priority when there's plenty of other things we could be doing whose payoff is a little bit more tangible and guaranteed.
0: Do you think that where the Earth is headed right now with global warming can be turned around? I'm beginning to hear some scientists suggest that it's already too late, that even if we were to begin turning things around now, which seems improbable, that is to say that we could do it, as you look around the world, the U.S. has certainly taken some steps, but gosh, I'm here in Southeast Asia, and I can tell you what's going on in China would just scare the tar out of you in terms of what's being put into the air, that sort of thing.
1: Yeah, I have no idea whether or not we can reverse it, but that question is a tiny bit academic since we're not trying very hard to even slow it down, much less reverse it.
0: Right.
1: So my focus personally, and again, this is not my area of expertise, but as a human being and a citizen, my focus is taking seriously the fact that we can't just keep dumping pollutants into the air without any regard for the consequences. So cutting down on carbon dioxide emissions is the first step. Forgetting about whether or not we can fix it, we should stop, you know, shocking the system that we don't understand so dramatically.
0: Indeed. All right. Maybe you can. You seem to be very good at this, so let's try with dark matter. I still do not properly understand at all what dark matter is and dark energy. I really don't understand what they are.
1: Oh, that's easy.
0: It is?
1: Yeah, it's, well, the simple version of dark matter is just matter, you know, particles, just like atoms make up you and me. There's some other kind of particle, something that is not a proton or a neutron or electron or any other kind of particle we've ever seen in the lab. But there's some kind of particle that has a mass, and there are a lot of them out there in the universe. And the thing about these particles, these dark matter particles, is that they don't bump into ordinary particles directly. If you had dark matter particles going through your body right now, you would never know, because you probably do have those dark matter particles going through your body, and you don't know. However, the accumulated effect of all these particles gives rise to gravity. One of the things that Einstein told us was that anything that has mass creates a gravitational field.
0: Right.
1: And so even though these particles don't bump into our detectors directly, we can measure the total gravitational fields in different parts of the universe, and we can look at the ordinary matter, the stuff we know is there, and say what gravitational field would that produce, and over and over and over again, it falls dramatically short.
0: So there's gravity coming from somewhere that we don't understand.
1: That's right. And
0: that leads us to say, well, it has to be dark matter, this stuff we call dark matter. I don't understand if it has mass in a way we can measure because of the gravity, then how can it not bump into conventional matter?
1: Well, we hope that someday it will. We hope that its interactions with conventional matter are just very, very weak, and therefore we haven't been able to detect it yet. For a long time, that was the status of the neutrino. The neutrino was a little particle that was predicted by particle physicists in the 50s, or maybe even before the 50s, actually. Yeah, before the 50s. With the annoying property that you couldn't detect it. But it existed, and it had mass, maybe, maybe not, maybe it was massless, but it had certain properties we understood very well. And we thought about it and built better experiments, and eventually we detected them. And now we know that the sun is spewing out neutrinos, and neutrinos are passing through our bodies all the time. And we detect them every day. There's neutrino experiments going on.
0: Mm-hmm.
1: So we're just saying the same kind of thing would be true with more particles that we haven't yet detected. I mean, at some level, we need to be a tiny bit humble. There's no reason why the particles that are easiest for us to see should be most of the stuff in the universe.
0: Okay, but it's still hard to understand why those we can see don't interact in any way, apparently, with those that we can't see.
1: Well, again, it could be very much like neutrinos, and what I mean very much like, I mean, we have very successful models of how particle physics works, and there's this famous statement that there are four forces of nature: the gravitational force, the electromagnetic force, the weak nuclear force, and the strong nuclear force. And of those four, the strong nuclear force and the electromagnetic force are just bloody obvious. We just very easy to see things that interact in that way. And almost every particle that we know interacts either through the strong nuclear force or through the electromagnetic force. The only counterexample is the neutrino, and it has been very, very hard to see. It only interacts through gravity and through the weak nuclear force. So if you had another particle that was heavier than the neutrino but also only interacted through gravity and the weak nuclear force, it would be a perfect dark matter candidate. And it's very, very plausible. It's just not a very big extrapolation from known physics. Unlike dark energy, by the way, dark energy is a separate category, which is a bit more mind-bending. But dark matter is really just one more heavy particle we haven't quite detected yet, even though it could be very much like particles we already have.
0: All right, where does dark energy come from, if not dark matter?
1: Well, dark matter was inferred from looking at what galaxies and clusters of galaxies do. They move around each other, they deflect light, they as the universe expands, and every single thing about them tells us that the total mass of a galaxy or cluster of galaxies is dominated by dark matter, not by ordinary matter. But more recently, we've been able to go beyond looking at galaxies and clusters to looking at the whole universe all at once, both sort of weighing the whole universe, determining the entire amount of energy in it, and also looking at its evolution through time, looking how it expands and how the expansion rate changes. And what we've realized is that in order to fit those new data, there must be stuff that is in between the galaxies and clusters. There must be stuff that is smoothly spread throughout the universe. So there's a lot more density at the center of the Earth than in the middle of interstellar space, and there's even a lot more density of dark matter in the solar system than there is far outside the galaxy. But dark energy is something that has the same density everywhere, the same amount for every cubic centimeter, whether it's right here in the room or very far away in between the galaxies.
0: Okay, so then dark matter does not have an equal distribution.
1: No, just like ordinary matter, there's a bunch of dark matter where there's a galaxy, and there's much less of it when you're far outside a galaxy.
0: On the other hand, dark energy is equally present everywhere.
1: That's what we think, yes. And
0: are these the forces? Yeah, okay.
1: It's the same density as a function of time as well. As the universe expands, ordinary matter dilutes away, right? Just as if you take a balloon and expand it, the density inside goes down because you're creating more volume.
0: Right.
1: But as you expand the universe, while the dark matter dilutes away and the ordinary matter dilutes away, the dark energy persists. So the amount of dark energy in every cubic centimeter of the universe doesn't grow or shrink as the universe expands. So it's really the same everywhere in space and the same everywhere in time. And that's a dramatic idea, but you come up with that one idea. You just say, okay, maybe there's something that's the same everywhere throughout space and time, and it fits a multiple set of observations. So there's really no wriggling out of it by now.
0: And everything is moving away from everything else, so that eventually, someday in the far distant future, we will look into the sky and we will see virtually nothing but blackness, yes?
1: That's the idea, yes. That's exactly
0: right.
1: That's
0: very depressing, very depressing.
1: Fade away, get more red and cold.
0: More red and more and colder. All right, Dr. Carroll, hold it right there. Dr. Sean Carroll is my guest. Eventually, the night sky will no longer be star-studded. I'm Art Bell. Very fascinating. Dr. Sean Carroll is my guest. And I think in a moment we'll ask him about the Big Bang. Is that really how it happened? That incomprehensible moment when something smaller than a quark, which I don't think we've still properly identified, became all that is. It seems so totally unreasonable to me. Dr. Carroll, back in a moment.

0: I guess the current belief about the age of our universe is around 14 billion years or something like that, and still expanding. It seems to get revised every now and then as yet another bright, no doubt, quickly rotating object in space is located. They add another billion years or so to how old the universe is. But at the beginning of it all, there was apparently this Big Bang. This moment when something so small that we can barely think about it became all that is. Doctor, is there any way that, you do believe in the Big Bang scenario, right?
1: I do, yeah. I'm a big fan.
0: Okay. I'm a big fan. Is there any way you can explain to me how something that small, smaller than a quark, right?
1: Well, this is exactly the question. I mean, the physicists use the term Big Bang to refer to two slightly different things. One is, like you said, the Big Bang scenario, which says that the universe is expanding from an initially extremely hot, dense state into the large, dilute, cool state that we're in right now. And that scenario has been tested seven ways from Sunday and is very firmly established. But then they also use the phrase Big Bang to refer to the moment at t equals zero, when the classical theory that we have predicts that there's a singularity. That in fact
0: now
1: it's not
0: t meaning time. T meaning time.
1: Time equals zero, the beginning of everything.
0: Okay.
1: Yeah.
0: All right.
1: Not just smaller than a quark, but literally zero size is the prediction. But the point is that nobody believes that. The point is that is a point where the theory that we believe right now predicts that the theory itself makes no sense. So everyone knows that we don't know exactly what happens at that moment. It could be that somehow the universe came into existence. It could be that there was a pre-existing stage of the universe's history out of which our purported Big Bang arose, and we strictly have no idea.
0: Could what we call the Big Bang, and we imagine to be something coming from nothing, could it, for example, be the collision of two black holes?
1: Yes, it could be. That would require that there is some pre-existing space and time.
0: Right.
1: And in that space and time, something happened. Maybe two black holes colliding. I'm not a big fan of two black holes colliding, but there are other things that could happen in a pre-existing space-time that would cause what we call a baby universe to form. A little bubble of stuff could appear in space and time and pinch off and grow into its own universe. And that's completely in play in terms of scenarios for what happened at or before the beginning of what we perceive as our universe.
0: It's an awful lot easier to believe that than it is to believe that something that had no mass became all the mass.
1: Yeah, you have to be a little bit careful because on the one hand, the universe doesn't care what we find easy to believe or hard to believe. It just is going to obey the laws of physics. But on the other hand, our laws of physics break down at that point. So it's perfectly okay to use our intuitions about what makes sense and what doesn't make sense to sort of make up plausible scenarios and then see if you can build them into respectable theories. We haven't done it yet, but it's an absolutely it's something that people are very actively trying to do at the cutting edge of cosmological research right
0: now. Is there any area of research in your field that is closing in on what exactly did happen?
1: Well, closing in is a little bit of an optimistic way of putting it, because we don't know whether we're closing in until we've closed in. There is absolutely a set of people, and I'm one of them, who are writing papers about what could plausibly have happened before the Big Bang. Where could the Big Bang have come from?
0: And well, other than the collision of two black holes, what do you imagine?
1: Well, I imagine that there are quantum fluctuations. You know, quantum mechanics says that you can't pin things down to perfectly predictable states, and that includes space and time itself. So even in our universe right now, even as we are expanding and our universe is emptying out, there is dark energy, right? We believe that there is dark energy, which means even empty space has energy, and the universe will always keep expanding. It will never completely stop.
0: Right.
1: And that means that space and time in the far future of the universe are always going to be jiggling a little bit, always going to be fluctuating, and we could get lucky, and a fluctuation happens in just the right way to pop out a new baby universe from that pre-existing empty space.
0: Well, from our perspective, would that really be lucky or catastrophic?
1: It wouldn't be so bad from our perspective, because from the outside perspective, what we would see is the formation of a tiny black hole, which would then soon evaporate away. But if we were to go into that black hole before it evaporated away and do some quantum mechanical magic, we would come out the other side into a brand new baby universe. These are all things that we're allowed to speculate about, not at all anything that well-understood theories predict, but these are things that are, like I said, on the table for what could possibly be going on. So cosmologists get in a little bit of trouble because we have a really good theory. We have Einstein's general theory of relativity that describes what we observe in the universe right now to exquisite precision. And it's really good. We like this theory. It predicts, you know, it explains the whole Big Bang that we know and love up to that point at the very beginning where it breaks down. And if the theory were right perfectly, then the universe would have a singularity at the beginning, and that would be the moment when everything began. Time and space came into existence. But the theory is not right at that point. As much as we know and love the theory today, when the curvature of space-time becomes infinitely large, the theory is not right, and there's no reason to think it is. So we have to be open-minded.
0: And does that open-mindedness include the possibility of intelligent creation?
1: It includes the possibility, but as far as theories go, that's not most people's favorite theory, no. It doesn't help with anything. I mean, our universe seems to just be following rules, and it seems much more satisfying to a scientist to find rules that it obeys all the way through, even before the Big Bang.
0: Can we ever know anything about can we actually get to before the Big Bang? Is it doable?
1: Well, strictly speaking, I have to say I don't know, since we haven't come up with a theory yet. I would not be surprised if the answer is no. I hope that's not too many negatives. It's very possible that we can never get direct experimental evidence of what happened before the Big Bang. But what is possible is that we could have a theory that, on the one hand, made testable predictions, and we tested those theories really, really well, and at the same time, that theory told us unambiguously what happened before the Big Bang. That's what you have to aim for. We're not there yet. We're not going to get there in the next 2 years, but this was my prediction for what the big breakthrough would be in the next 50 years in cosmology, that 50 years from now, we would understand the Big Bang.
0: So we could be then, what we call the Big Bang, could be the creation of a new bubble, a new universe. It could be that moment.
1: That's right. It could be nothing special in the whole history of the universe. There could be little bangs going on all over the place. It almost makes more sense, but I try not to care what makes more sense or not. I just try to follow what the theories are telling us could happen.
0: There are those who believe that if we found a way to travel in time, if we went back into time and did something that was a violation, you know, killing dad or killing grandfather, whatever, that at that instant you would not cease to exist, you would continue to exist, but there would be a new bubble created, a new universe in which matters would unfold in a very different manner, different way.
1: Yeah, this is one of those things that it's hard to speculate about, even in an informed way, because we don't understand the complete set of laws of physics that would allow us to travel backwards in time. So it's like saying, if 2 plus 2 equaled 5, then what would 7 plus 8 equal?
0: Yes, it's just another way out of a paradox, though, a more modern way of explaining how you might get away from a paradox.
1: It's a way, that's right. So there's different ways. One way to avoid those paradoxes is that time travel is not possible. That's the simplest way and the sort of the most likely one. Another one is that you can travel back in time, but you cannot change anything. this is also, you know, quite sensible, that even though you think that you, if you were back there, you could do whatever you want, you still need to obey the laws of physics, and your past has already happened, and it's been determined. You can't change anything. Like you say, then there are more dramatic possibilities. One is that quantum mechanics becomes involved, and there's a different branch of the wave function, a different sort of quantum mechanical universe branches off. And that's, now we're talking about stuff that is fun to think about, but really is completely unmoored from physics that we already understand.
0: Sure, way out there.
1: So it's just hard to make any sensible judgment about how likely it is.
0: What about other dimensions? Are you a believer in up to 11 dimensions?
1: I am. I think that extra dimensions that we haven't yet observed make perfect sense and are even sort of pointed toward by some of our favorite physics theories that we have right now, but people get a little bit the wrong impression when we start talking about other dimensions. It's not like another plane of existence or even another parallel realm. We're talking about dimensions just like we talk about the three dimensions of space here inside a room. If you're a piece of paper, if you live on a piece of paper and could never leave, you would think that space was two-dimensional. Mm-hmm. Here in this room, we think it's three-dimensional. We're talking now about a hypothetical universe where space would be four or five or six or ten-dimensional. And that universe could be ours if those extra dimensions exist but are curled up to be so tiny that we can't perceive them.
0: Mm.
1: And I think that's very plausible. That's one of the things that we're trying to test experimentally right now.
0: And so you would not expect to find, as you mentioned, any sort of parallel universe where there's a whole different set of things going on in the same space?
1: Not in the same space. It is quite plausible that very, very far away, in a place that would seem like a different universe, but it's really just our universe, just far outside what we can perceive right now,
0: mm-hmm.
1: Conditions are very different. Even what we think of as the laws of physics are very different. You know, the charges and masses of all the elementary particles are different. There could be a region of our universe very far away where space looks six-dimensional instead of looking three-dimensional. These are things that actually are not that far out in terms of the state-of-the-art of fundamental physics. We can talk sensibly about those things. We don't know if they're right or wrong, but they fit comfortably within a framework that we think is plausible.
0: You don't think dark energy could be mixed up with another universe, do you? And that would be the reason that we cannot reasonably measure it.
1: Well, we can reasonably measure it. We can't detect it except through its gravitational effect. But its gravitational effect is quite detectable, and we've measured how much
0: there is. So, yes. But we really can't detect dark energy as such. It's kind of like we're detecting the fact that something's there, but we can't detect that something directly. We're
1: That's
0: just
1: fair
0: detecting
1: enough, yes.
0: the effect of it.
1: That is right. That is right. But we could say, you know, if someone asks you how much dark energy there is, you can say there is 1/100 of a millionth of an erg in every cubic centimeter. That's a fact that we know about the universe if our theories are on the right track. And the existence of extra dimensions of space curled up very tiny so that we can't see them, is one of the things that feeds into that number. So the existence of extra dimensions might play a very crucial role in determining why the dark energy has the size that it does.
0: Uh-huh.
1: That's something that people are taking very seriously. But what we would like is a formula. What we would like is a prediction that says, given what we know about the other laws of physics, here's how big the dark energy should be. We don't have that, or let me put it more accurately, the best formulas that we have along those lines give us answers that are wildly off from the number we actually observe. So this is a big puzzle that we're trying to understand. But we like puzzles because that means there's something we don't understand, and it's a clue towards a better theory that we don't yet have.
0: Are we closing in, a bad phrase again, on this theory of everything, this little formula that will eventually explain virtually everything? Is there going to be such a thing?
1: Well, you never know. And throughout human history, people have made fools of themselves by saying, oh, yes, we'll just dot a few I's and cross a few T's, and we'll have it all figured out. Very, very smart people, for that matter. And I should say that on the one hand, we do have a unique situation. in fundamental physics, that we have a theory that is almost a theory of everything, namely the Standard Model of Particle Physics plus general relativity. These two theories together, up until a few years ago, explained perfectly every piece of data that we had about what was going on in the universe. Since then, there have been chinks in the armor with things like dark matter and dark energy, hints that there's something beyond the Standard Model of Particle Physics, and therefore, but that was perfectly expected. No one ever expected the Standard Model to be the final answer. But I guess the lesson here is that if someone did come up with a theory tomorrow or 5 years from now that did accord both with general relativity, where gravity is concerned, and with the Standard Model of Particle Physics, where all the other forces and particles were concerned, it would not be completely crazy. It would not shake our foundations. We think that we have a pretty good grasp of what's going on. That would just complete the story. On the other hand, we could do an experiment at CERN next year that is completely divergent from that kind of understanding. We realize, oh my goodness, there's a whole realm out there that we haven't yet even begun to probe. So I'm very agnostic about whether or not you're close to the theory of everything. It's like asking whether or not the Russian dolls, as you open them, is this going to be the last one or not? Until you open it, you don't know.
0: And by the way, are you upset that all this has to occur at CERN, that we don't have an accelerator here in the United States that is doing this leading-edge work?
1: Well, I'm more concerned that in the long run we seem to have lost our enthusiasm for doing basic research in other
0: right.
1: fundamental physics form. We should admit that particle physics at the energy frontier is expensive. It's expensive enough that not every country can have their own major accelerator. They should be international efforts, pooling our resources as much as we can. And so I'm not upset that the one that will turn on next year in Switzerland and France will be the leader. I'm upset that we're not doing everything we can to build the one that will come after that. There are excellent plans on the drawing board for doing that. It could plausibly be built in the United States. Mm-hmm. And there's some lip service given to doing it. But as a matter of reality, we're cutting our budgets for NASA's astrophysics missions and for the Department of Energy and things like that. So it's worth doing because it doesn't lead to a better television or a better transistor radio, but it tells us what the universe is made of. It's the kind of thing that everyone can appreciate, and as a fraction of the money that we spend on things, it's really very, very tiny.
0: Do you think that some of the reason that in the United States the money is not readily being made available has to do with the fact that the further with this we go, the farther away from the possibility of God at the center of it all we get? This wouldn't be talked about a lot. We're at a break already, so darn it, hold tight, Doctor, and we'll be right back. Dr. Sean Carroll is my guest, and if this is not fascinating stuff, then, well, you're just not listening. That's all there is to it. We'll open phone lines when you get back. You know the portals, so if you want to enter and be prepared to ask a question, now would be a good time. I'm Art Bell. From my point of view, good afternoon, morning, or I suppose evening, depending on where you are around the world. The world soundly covered one way or the other by this, the largest program of its kind in the world. I'm Art Bell. My guest is Dr. Sean Carroll, and your turn with Dr. Carroll is coming up. Just a couple of more itsy-bitsy little questions, and then we're going to open the phone lines. Keep it planted.

0: Dr. Carroll, here in Southeast Asia, in Asia, I live in a country that is predominantly, overwhelmingly Christian. America is overwhelmingly Christian. Could it be, Doctor, that money for the kinds of things that we were talking about, accelerators and such, is not exactly forthcoming so quickly in North America because of that Christianity, because the answers that ultimately may come from this line of experimentation may provide alternate answers to God?
1: I don't think so myself. I think it's a complicated question. It's a good question. I think that in this particular case, the answers are a little bit more down to earth, a little bit more mundane than that. Basically, you know, fundamental physics has been probing the nature of space and time and matter and where the universe has been coming from for a while now. And traditionally, people have been able to both be religious and support that kind of thing, or to not be religious and support that kind of thing. I haven't heard any, you know, in when you talk to both policymakers and scientists at the funding agencies, the kinds of things you hear are not those kinds of things.
0: Be the kinds of things you would hear.
1: But there is a public discussion going on. So if someone had an opinion that this isn't the kind of thing that you should be doing because of that reason, they wouldn't get very far unless they told somebody. I have heard some things like that. There was a famous example, and I don't know the exact quote, so you shouldn't believe me, where Al Gore was a little bit startled to think that particle physics was going to be telling us about the nature of the Big Bang, because that was religion's territory. And I think that there are some people who think that, but I don't get the impression from the actual people making the funding decisions that that's foremost in their minds. In fact, I heard a very elaborate talk from a senior official at the Department of Energy who was celebrating how physics was illuminating the same kinds of questions that religion had been asking for thousands of years. So you can spin it that way just as well.
0: I guess you can. And then, Jim, I get these questions on a computer as we go along with the program. Jim in Sandy, Utah, says, somewhat flippantly, when I daydream, a blue-collar gets into trouble. When your guest daydreams, he gets paid big bucks. Have we actually gained anything from his or any other scientist's daydreaming?
1: I think the bucks are perhaps not as big as he's imagining that they are. No one ever goes into theoretical cosmology and particle physics for the money. Let's put it that way. It's a lot of work. There's a lot of people who want to do this for a living who don't get to. But he raises a serious question. You know, what good is it? Is it worth the money that we put into it?
0: Yes.
1: There's two answers. One is that there are plenty of good things that do come from basic research all the time that you can't possibly anticipate. It's not as if, you know, you gave Alexander Fleming a lot of money at someday in the past and said, make penicillin. You said, you know, do some research and understand how things work better and see what comes of it. And that's how a tremendous amount of scientific progress is made. So the short answer is yes, a tremendous amount of good comes from people daydreaming. And the other answer

0: you know, the dominant species on this earth. Anyway, one of the things that I wanted to bring up, you know, you were talking about time travel and stuff. We look at what we call UFO interactions here on this planet. And understand, I'm retired Air Force. Back during the Israeli airlift in 1973, I was stationed in the Azores Islands. And everything that we were sending to Israel came through the Azores, which was an enormous amount of material. We had visits by UFOs not less than once a day. My car one night when I was going to work was flown over by a UFO buzzing our airport. Mm-hmm. Now you say, well, okay, the government doesn't believe in this. Then why did they send the team in when it was over to debrief all the people that worked on the flight line and every air traffic controller on that base on what they had seen?
1: Stan,
0: where this ties into time travel is that, you know, the paradox, you say you can't go back and kill your grandfather, you know, and still live and stuff like that. Okay, what if time travel is what we're experiencing in these UFOs, that our experience, you know, is, you know, future humans coming back and observing or gathering data? You know, they're historians per se.
1: Okay, it's a worthwhile question. Let's pose it in a slightly different way. Dr. Carroll, there are enormous numbers of reports. Even our military, which is radar-tracked, unidentified craft that traverse our atmosphere at just 25,000 miles an hour and faster. And these cannot be ignored. I mean, there is a substantial amount of real evidence that there are things in our skies that are completely inexplicable, traveling at speeds and in ways that would turn humans into jelly. And I wonder if it's worth your comment in any way at all. Could we be visited? Are we perhaps being visited and just simply haven't proven it?
2: Yeah, I mean, I think that the time travel question is actually interesting in its own right, but it's a little bit separate from the UFO question, which,
1: yes,
2: as a scientist, the way that we think is to say, you know, you're judging between two different hypotheses, and you have to judge which one better fits in with everything else that we know. And one of these hypotheses is that there are intelligent aliens who have super advanced technologies and are buzzing us in their UFOs, which we are able to detect occasionally on our radar screens, but nevertheless do not detect out there in their solar system or communicating via radio waves or any of the other ways that we can do it, and that these aliens have chosen to remain hidden from us, and that we do not see any evidence from their existence from other solar systems,
1: mm-hmm.
2: or you believe the hypothesis that there aren't any aliens there, and that these reports are some combination of misreadings and atmospheric phenomena and other planes that you didn't know about.
1: Mm.
2: And almost every scientist will come down on the side of saying that a combination of very mundane explanations are a more reasonable fit to these observations than to really believe there's a race of intelligent aliens who are hiding from us but occasionally show up in eyewitness reports and radar reports.
1: Very well said. Until you've seen one yourself. First-time caller line, you're on the air with Dr. Carroll. Hi.
3: Hi, Art. My name is Bill, and I'm calling from Sault Ste. Marie, Michigan. My question for Dr. Carroll this evening is, back in physics, I learned that the law of conservation of energy and matter, that matter can neither be created or destroyed. Now, this is the first I've ever heard of dark energy. I'm wondering, where the dark energy is coming to fill the expanding universe? I mean, it has to come from somewhere.
2: No, that's a great question. Very good. You're halfway to being a professional cosmologist right there, just by catching on to that. The very short answer to this question is that in an expanding universe, energy is not conserved. So it's true, you were taught when you took Physics 101 that energy is neither created nor destroyed, but you weren't taught about the expanding universe at the same time. And the rules change a little bit once you realize that space-time

0: curve and the universe can expand. And it's something that actually sort of has been tested in other parts of cosmology that we probe quite accurately. So when the universe expands and the dark energy remains a constant amount of energy per cubic centimeter, but the number of cubic centimeters goes up, it's true, the total amount of dark energy goes up. On the other hand, when the universe expands and photons, ordinary light, travels through the universe, that light loses energy because it's redshifted as the universe stretches the wavelength of the light. And therefore, the total amount of energy in photons is not conserved either. And there's just no law that says the total amount of energy in the universe remains a constant. Instead, there's a law that says, given a certain amount of expansion in the universe, here's how the energy will change. So if that expansion is zero, the energy would be constant. But you basically have to give up on your belief in the law of conservation of energy once you realize the universe is getting bigger.
1: All right. Bill in California, west of the Rockies, your turn.
2: Hey, good evening, Art. Good evening, Doc. How are you doing tonight?
0: Good.
1: Fine.
2: Thank you for taking my call. Hey, I got a theory that I've been talking to about. Actually, I called you once with it, Art, quite a long time ago, like 10 or so years ago. And it premises like this. Say for the sake of argument that we have a universe that exploded from the Big Bang, and it's essentially a ball-shaped thing. And if we draw a circle on a paper with a radius of 15 billion light years, put a dot on the outside representing a planet looking back at that, say 16 billion light years away from the center, and we're on that planet looking back at that particular circle, what would we see? And the answer I would say is nothing, because light hasn't gotten there yet. But we would see or register quite a lot of mass. Perhaps we would see it as a black hole. So my first question is about the expansion possibilities of a black hole. And the second thing is about, well, let's say for the sake of argument that my premise is correct, what would happen when that black hole's event horizon finally hit the Earth?
0: Well, I think that I'm not going to make you very happy with my answer, because I'm sort of going to unask it, because the image of the Big Bang that we know and love as an exploding fireball expanding through space is not, I think, the right way to think about the Big Bang. In our part of the universe that we observe, forgetting for the moment about the possibility of other parts outside that we haven't yet observed, the Big Bang is not the expansion of some stuff into space. It's the expansion of space itself. There isn't any outside. There isn't any center point from which everything is expanding. The amount of space itself is getting bigger. So there's no edge. There's no middle. There's no edge. Every point is moving away from every other point.
2: I kind of understand that premise. I'm just kind of using the vision of a circle to kind of simplify things for myself. But if it was, for the sake of argument, to be in that situation, we would say kind of sort of that our universe was a black hole, and perhaps other black holes would be there for universes. And when we're looking at a black hole is an expanding universe. I mean, there's technically no space or time in these things to begin with. So,
0: there is actually space and time inside a black hole. The real difference is that in our universe looks the same everywhere on very large scales. So we look in all directions around us, and we see the relic leftover radiation from the Big Bang. In a black hole, there is a special direction. There's, toward the middle of the black hole, which is different than away from it. So our universe looks different from a black hole in the most basic feature, that it just looks the same all throughout space, as far as anyone can tell.
1: Okay, east of the Rockies, Charles in Florida, your turn with Dr. Carroll.
3: Hi, I guess my question, I have to pose a question, would be, if someone called you, and I know there's at least one other that's called into the show, that is down the path, or let's say in the orbit, of finding the everything theory, would you even listen to them?
0: Well, sure, it depends on what they had to say.
3: Okay.
0: Let me put it this way, and I said this before, if someone working somewhere had come up with a plausible and promising and innovative theory that was better than the theories that we already have, and typed it up and sent it to me, and I'd be very happy to promote this obviously brilliant idea. On the other hand, if someone thought that they had a theory that was better than anyone else's, but really didn't and didn't understand the current theories, the general relativity and the standard model of particle physics and quantum field theory, then I would ignore it. And there are a lot more people like that. So, I mean, it's hard to invent a new theory of everything, and it's impossible to invent such a theory until you've mastered the theories that we already know and love.
3: Well, I'm about as obscure as a clerk in a patent office, okay, but I'll give you three teasers, I mean, to describe it all. It's a simplistic theory, of course, as Einstein said, and by the way, Einstein said that in science, without religion, that's being lame, and religion without science is blind. I got three teasers that'll make you think. Okay, first of all, in mankind...
1: Well, hold on a second, caller. Did Einstein say that, doctor?
0: There was some quote very much like that. I don't know the exact details, but that was close enough, yeah.
1: All right, very interesting, caller. Go ahead.
3: Okay, I'll give you three teasers to make you think and maybe make you know that perhaps like this other gentleman who called in the show, we're both on the same road or path or orbit to the everything theory. First of all, in mankind, his senses, he's unable to determine certain things, but he is able to imagine with that wonderful attribute of imagination. First of all, there is no beginning or end. You see, mankind has a lifespan. The bird in the birdcage dies, his house pet dies, his TV goes on to blink. All he ever knows in his immediate surroundings is there's a beginning and end. But he has to learn there is no beginning or no end in anything in the universe. Okay, now with that in mind, I want you to remember when your mom and dad told you, as my mom and dad told me, that as you get older, time will seem to go by more quickly. Well, it's a scientific fact, and I can prove it, that science, time standard is changing. It's noticeable within our own life tenure as a human species. It's a stretching of time, oxymoron, time standard. What we're observing, and each generation observes in an escalating way, is that there's a time standard change. For instance...
1: Caller, we just don't have any more time. I understand where you're going, and I share with you the impression, the feeling, that as you get older, time is going faster, but it, in fact, is not. Doctor, would you agree with that?
0: It's 1 minute per minute as the actual time goes by. There's, of course, a psychological perception of time, which is a more complicated question than that.
1: It
0: but
1: is
0: I also want to say something sort of in the background here, which is that I'm a big believer that science is for everybody. It's not just for people who have PhDs and so forth. Everyone should be able to understand ideas and think about them and appreciate what is going on in the universe. But coming up with new ideas is hard, and you should have a little bit of respect for the generations and generations of well-trained people before you. And if you want to come up with a new idea, that's great, but you should first figure out what the old ideas already are. And everyone should, you know, take their spare time and pick up books on general relativity and cosmology and particle physics and learn
1: and
0: some
1: go
0: stuff
1: from there.
0: Already discovered about the universe, because there's
1: got
0: great
1: it.
0: Stuff.
1: Hold it right there, doctor. We'll be right back. By the way, Want to Take a Ride comes directly from the movie Contact, my favorite movie of all time. It's making the rounds on the paid channels again right now. And if you've never seen Contact, or even if you have, go back and see it again. God, what a movie. Dr. Carroll's website is preposterousuniverse.com. That's preposterousuniverse.com. Fairly sure we've got a link up on coasttocoastam.com right now. I see no books as yet. I thought in his world it was publish or perish. We'll ask about that when we get back in a moment.

0: Why the name PreposterousUniverse.com?
1: Well, the phrase preposterous universe is one that I came up with to emphasize the fact that on the one hand, we have over the last 10 years done an amazing thing. We figured out the inventory of the universe. Ordinary matter, dark matter, and dark energy, we know what proportions it is. On the other hand, it's not what we would have guessed. This is not as simple and as elegant as the universe might have chosen to appear to us. So there's something preposterous about it, which, like I said before, is something that physicists love because it means there's something we don't understand, and we're trying our best to invent better theories in which all the preposterousness will make perfect sense.
0: Huh. In other words, more work.
1: Oh, yes. We're not finished yet.
0: You have not yet written a book that I can tout.
1: Sadly, it's a graduate-level textbook. You're welcome to tout it, but I wouldn't really recommend it unless you're in graduate school. It's called Space, Time, and Geometry.
0: Oh.
1: Someday I will write a book that will be for my mom to read.
0: It sounds like you ought to. You're obviously capable of explaining things in a way that I can almost understand. The exact Einstein quote, by the way, courtesy of Denison Plover, Wisconsin, is science without religion is lame, religion without science is blind. Would you agree with that or argue with it?
1: No, I wouldn't agree with it, actually. And in fact, I think that we should be very cautious when interpreting Einstein talking about religion, because he had very, he didn't always mean the same things that the rest of us mean when we talk about God or religion and so forth. Einstein had a sense of wonder at the universe, which he spoke about in religious terms, which is very different from a more conventional church-going kind of religion. But I think that what he was getting at is the fact that science by itself doesn't tell you how to live your life. Science tells you how the world works, tells you the laws of nature. But how to judge good and bad, or beautiful and ugly, or right and wrong, is not contained in any amount of scientific investigation you might do. It's going to come from somewhere else, whether it's from religion or from human agreements and careful considerations. Different people have different ideas, but science just tells you what happens.
0: Well, that's fascinating. Wildcard line, Mary in Hazleton, Pennsylvania. You're on with Dr. Sean Carroll.
2: Hello, Art, and hello, Doctor.
1: Hello.
2: Pleasure. I'm having trouble here. I'm taking a college course in physiology and anatomy, and I'm studying cells right now. And the dark matter, is dark matter when two atoms collide and bond and it sort of makes a mistake and dark matter comes out, or am I totally wrong?
1: That's a very colorful idea, but it's not really right as far as the dark matter is concerned. If only it were that easy. But if you're studying cells, then you know that those cells are made of molecules. And if you keep digging down, those molecules are made of atoms, and those atoms are made of electrons and protons and neutrons, and those protons and neutrons are made of quarks. And as far as we know, that's where the layers stop. But in that whole list, dark matter is nowhere there. Dark matter is something else, some other kind of particle that we haven't figured out yet. We haven't made it in the laboratory or detected it directly here on Earth. But we know it's there because it has a gravitational effect, because there's many, many, many such dark matter particles out there. So one of the big projects over the next 10 years is to detect the dark matter particles directly, to make them at particle accelerators like the one at CERN in Geneva that we've been talking about, and also to build very sensitive detectors deep underground, far away from cosmic rays and other interference, that can actually feel it when an individual dark matter particle bumps into one of the atoms in the detectors. So this is a headline to look out for in the newspapers over the next 10 years. Physicists detect dark matter once and for all. That's something we're all hoping for.
0: And Dr. Carroll, Nikola Tesla was working on energy essentially from the ether, from air, from nothing. Energy that I guess he didn't fully understand, or maybe he thought he understood it. I don't know. Does dark matter and dark energy represent a future of Nikola Tesla's dream come true and our energy problems essentially solved?
1: Well, all I can say is that I would be extremely surprised if that were the case. The dark energy in particular is sort of the most useless kind of energy there can possibly be. You know, if you imagine having a gallon of water, if that gallon of water is at the top of a mountain, you can do something useful with it, because as it comes down the mountain, as it rolls down, you can put a little flywheel there and extract energy from it. But once the water is down in the valley, it's useless to you in terms of getting energy out. Mm-hmm. And all the dark energy is down at the bottom of the valley in this particular metaphor. So the fact that the dark matter and the dark energy are very hard to interact with at all, and the fact that, especially for the dark energy, their form of energy is kind of useless, would make it extremely, extremely surprising to me that we will ever tap into them as practical energy sources.
0: But I don't one pretty soon. West of the Rockies, you're on the air with Dr. Sean Carroll. Hi.
3: Hey, hey, Sean. How you guys doing?
1: Good.
3: Hey, this is Dave. I'm sitting here alone in the dark at a I'm a security guard at a cement plant. You know what? I just happened to think of something. I've been waiting to hear somebody say it, a doctor, but they haven't hit on it. And it's something that kind of irks me. Okay, when people think of a black hole, okay, they think of a, you know, the term hole means something you can go through, okay? So, you know, okay, oh my gosh, well, you know, what's on the other side of a black hole? What, you know, what if we go through a black hole? Are you going to be in an alternate universe? No, see, what's going to happen is, you know, a black hole is not actually a hole at all, as far as I understand. I may be wrong, and I'm kind of asking you this, but rather a collapsed star or something of that sort. You know, let's say it's you know, it could be anything you said, but let's say it's a star, for example. It's collapsed down to a massive thing that weighs the same as it did, you know, before, but just the size of a golf ball. You are not going through that. You will go into that, you know. And they say, well, what about the event horizon? Okay, well, the event horizon simply is just the point of no return where you cannot escape the gravitational pull, and you are going to go slamming into that thing. And, yeah, you know what I mean? But you are not going to come out the other side of it. I mean, is that correct or not? And I'll, oh, Art, real quick, I want to get your okay to send you some pictures of an orb. You know, some orbs and a story behind it. I'll go ahead.
0: Okay, all right. Feel free to send those along. In terms of the black hole, you want to take any of that on, Doctor?
1: Yeah, I think that actually everything that the caller said is right on the money. He could be giving a guest lecture to my general relativity class, because the black hole, we think from the metaphor, from the words that are used, is it's a hole you come into and then go out of, but it's not. The black hole is a point of no return. There's a region of space where if you enter it, you can never come back out. But what happens when you do enter it is that you are driven inexorably to a singularity, to a point where space-time is infinitely curved and the gravitational field will rip you apart. And we don't understand that singularity just as we don't understand the purported singularity at the Big Bang. So I can't tell you exactly what happens there, but every indication of things that we understand are that bad things happen. You don't pop out in some other part of the universe. You get ripped to shreds.
0: Did you happen to see the movie Contact?
1: I did.
0: Mm-hmm.
1: Do you know the story about Carl Sagan and Kip Thorne?
0: I do.
1: The movie, the book Contact, actually spurred a lot of research in theoretical physics on trying to see whether or not time travel was plausible.
0: Mm-hmm. Is it in that manner? In other words, might wormholes be used for time travel?
1: Well, wormholes are a little bit different than black holes in a couple ways. One is that they may or may not exist. Black holes are firm predictions of gravity as we understand it. Wormholes are much more speculative. But what it would be is if you take advantage of the fact that space-time is curved, to imagine that there are shortcuts through space and time. You can zoom in one direction and pop out very, very far away without really seeming to traverse a very large distance. And if Einstein says that space and time are mixed up, then if you can traverse very large distances very quickly, you can traverse time in interesting ways and maybe even go backwards. So the answer to your question is just a big maybe right now as to what is feasible in the real world. We can write down pictures of space and time that make it look as if you could travel backwards in time. Whether or not you could actually create such a situation according to the laws of physics, we don't really know the answer.
0: Doctor, do we have an Einstein alive on Earth now?
1: No. Einstein's dead. We have lots of other people who are really smart in their own ways. I mean, Einstein was not Isaac Newton. Isaac Newton was not Galileo, and Galileo was not Aristotle. Every new genius is new in their own way. We have some incredibly smart people coming up with incredibly good ideas, but success in science is teamwork between an incredibly smart idea and the universe cooperating. So we'll have to wait to see when someone is really going to make a breakthrough that the universe agrees is a good way to act.
0: All right, east of the Rockies, John in Nashville, you're on with Dr. Carroll.
4: Good morning, Art. Good to hear you. And Doctor, man, I hope I don't sound argumentative, but apparently you've never met Albert Einstein yet. You're speaking for his personal religious beliefs. Let's say, for instance, I've heard you mention a quark, and I guess Michio Kaku and you believe that the universe is a result of an exploding quark, which was all matter in the universe in this tiny singular piece of whatever it was.
0: Caller, he didn't say that.
4: Let me just ask this, Art. If the universe is a result of a Big Bang, what caused the Big Bang? There's no such thing, Art, and I believe that you know it, as an uncaused cause. So if it is a result of an explosion, what was the cause?
0: Okay, that's the one question I think Dr. Carroll's already said he can't answer. Is that correct?
1: Well, I think it's a good question in some sense, but I will change the rules of the game out from underneath the caller by saying that there's plenty of uncaused causes. The language that we use when we talk about causes is stuff that you and I, you know, make sense to us in our everyday lives. If you push something and it moves, then the cause of it moving was that we pushed it. And Aristotle and Plato would have said that the laws of physics work that way too. But we know better now. We know since Galileo and Newton and Einstein and other people that the laws of physics are a set of equations, and the stuff in the universe just solves those equations. There's no causes and no effects. There's just stuff doing what it should do according to the laws of physics. And the idea of cause is something that's convenient to us, an everyday thing, but it's not fundamental. It's not deep down there in the laws of physics. And when it then comes to the Big Bang, I don't know whether the Big Bang was the beginning of the universe or whether it came from some pre-existing stuff, but in neither case is there any necessity that there was something out there causing it. It could have just happened.
0: Going back to his initial comments, what do we actually know about Einstein's religious beliefs or lack of them?
1: Well, Einstein had sort of subtle and complicated religious beliefs, and I don't want to speak for his religious beliefs, except to say that he was very comfortable himself using religious language in ways that didn't always correspond to a traditional religious belief. He grew up Jewish, and he often would say things like his interest was in figuring out God's thoughts. But as far as I can tell from having read a lot of what Einstein wrote, what he meant by that is he wanted to know the laws of physics. He thought, you know, that those two things were more or less interchangeable, that God had the vision of God to him was sort of the beauty of the way the universe works. And I don't want to go into the details of what he meant by that, because I don't have the ability to speak for what he meant. But he wasn't a church-going kind of guy either. And finally, it doesn't really matter. You know, Einstein was very smart, but he was wrong sometimes. He was right sometimes. We have to figure out for ourselves how we should think about the universe.
0: Okay. Wildcard line 3, Mike in Ohio. You're on with Dr. Carroll. Hi.
5: Good evening, Art, Dr. Carroll. Dr. Carroll, in the Christmas Carol, when Scrooge is taken by the ghost of Christmas past, he could watch, but he wasn't able to interact. And Dr. Carroll, since observation affects our experiments, if we traveled out 10 light years and erected a giant reflector, and we used a super telescope to see our reflection 10 light years out, if this let us see 20 years into the past without being able to, say, change that past Would this observation have any more of an effect than, say, watching an old movie?
1: Well, I think that there's a short answer, which is no. It would have exactly the same effect as watching an old movie. We record things that happened in the past, and we observe those recordings, and they don't affect what actually did happen. And that's true whether or not it's an old movie or a DVD or a telescope put 10 light years away.
5: Would this qualify as a type of time travel?
1: In a sense, I mean, that's one of the interesting things about time is that the past exists as our memory of it, and this is not my idea. This goes all the way back to St. Augustine, who, you know, in the 4th century was talking about the nature of time and came up with some very clever insights. And one of his quotes was, "The past is present memory." That the past that we think of is left behind in little records of our present state of the universe. And that's one of the aspects about time that is fascinating, because we don't have a future memory. We have records of the past, but not of the future. And why is that? And that's one of the things that physics doesn't quite understand right now. So,
5: If we took the reflector out far enough, would it allow us to, say, see the dinosaurs?
1: No. No, because the light that was emitted when those dinosaurs were there is moving away, and we can't ever catch up to it.
0: That's right. It's far gone. So we would have to travel faster than light, and
1: that's
0: I suppose
1: right.
0: We could travel faster than light and get out to a point where, of course, it'd be too far away to look back, but if you could, yes, then you would see the dinosaurs, but that would require faster than light travel, which I guess...
1: That's right. So if you had a wormhole lying around, you could do it. But I don't know of any such wormholes. So,
0: Have you done many interviews like this, Dr. Carroll? I've not heard you before.
1: I've been on the radio a couple times, but this one is sort of the longest and most in-depth, which is good because you get the time to explain yourself a little bit more.
0: You're very good at it.
1: Well, thank you.
0: All right. Very quickly, first-time caller line, James, in Chico, California.
6: I wanted to ask the doctor to go back to quantum entanglement. If two people were to observe this particle, and one was spinning clockwise, the other counterclockwise, and one was able to affect theirs to spin in the opposite direction, would the other one immediately spin in the opposite direction as well?
0: Uh-huh.
1: Well, I think that
0: okay.
1: You put your finger on exactly the issue, but it's an issue of words. The correct way to say it really is what I said, which is that if one is observed to be going counterclockwise, then you know for a fact that if the other person observes theirs, it'll be going the other way.
0: Yeah. That see, that's the part I'm not going to understand, because there should be communication, doctor. There should be communication possible. We'll do another show, and I'll eventually understand
1: we'll
0: that. We're out of time. That's it. We're done. It was wonderful. You're a great guest. Thank you for being here.
1: Thank you for having me on the show, Art. Thanks to you.
0: Dr. Carroll, good night.
1: Good night.
0: Ladies and gentlemen, I've got a 3-day weekend coming up, meaning I'll be here Friday, Saturday, and Sunday next. Until then, I bid you a wonderful week ahead. From Art Bell in Manila, good night.

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1: From the high desert and the great American Southwest, I bid you all good evening, good morning, good afternoon, wherever you may be across the great cosmos. I'm Art Bell, and this is Coast to Coast AM. Good morning, everybody, and welcome to yet another new affiliate, WVGB, in Great Bend, Kansas, 1590 on the dial. In Great Bend, Kansas, glad to have you on board. Got a lot of information this hour, and I've got a couple of special guests for you this hour as well. Linda Moulton Howe and Lucy Pringle from Great Britain, from Hampshire, England. So, as a matter of fact, is she from Hampshire? I'm not sure. Anyway, she's from England. I know that for sure. And we've got her on the line. So they'll be coming up shortly. I've got several things that I want to get out to you very, very quickly. Number one, yes, obviously, the great malingerer. Here I am back on the air once again. And here's what's happened. I'm going to give you the straight poop as my two doctors have given it to me. And they gave me some pretty straight stuff, believe me. I couldn't stand, I couldn't sit, I couldn't lie down. It was, believe me, as awful as it gets. My back wasn't just out, it was toast. I mean, it was really, really honestly toast, and I thought I was toast too. And so I went to doctor number one, my local doctor, and he had an MRI done in Las Vegas. I actually had to go do it, thank you very much. And the MRI came back, and he said, basically, cutting through it all, he said, look, you can't sit anymore. I do not recommend under any circumstances whatsoever, Art, that you have an operation. He said, of those patients that I've had that have had operations, it's turned out more times than not, or as many times as not, poorly, with at least limited mobility on the good side, and the possibility of paralysis on the bad side. So that wasn't too cool, as you can imagine. And here I am, again, unable to sit, stand. Even lying down was nearly impossible in any position that you can imagine. So all of that didn't work. So what to do? I finally went to a specialist in Los Angeles, a sports injury-type specialist doctor in Los Angeles. And the news there was awfully grim as well. He said, look, in the end, you've got two choices. One, you can live with it, which really obviously I can't. Or two, you can get a disc fusion operation. And that's a very serious operation. As those of you who have had it know, those of you who have not, it's chancy at best. And again, the options are kind of like this, you know. On the good side, you'll be able to walk again, but with limited mobility. On the bad side, you could end up paralyzed or whatever. So I decided, no operation, not going to do it. He gave me, as I left the door, a prescription for some anti-inflammatory drugs, which I am now taking, and lo and behold, they put me back on my feet. Anti-inflammatory drug. And a very strong anti-inflammatory drug, and so the swelling went down, because the only thing that ever helped me was ice, and so it figures that I had swelling, and the anti-inflammatory drug apparently is working, and so here I am tonight, thank God. And that's been, that's kind of the saga up to date. There's been a lot more, actually, but that's the long and short of it. I don't want to bore anybody to death with anybody else's illness, particularly mine. So I wanted to give you an update. There you have it. Poor choices and good luck so far with the drug. Now, there are two things that are going to blow you away on my website tonight. And I've been squirreling this one away. The first one is a ghost, folks. You have never in your life seen anything like this. It comes from Lord Way's Nova Scotia. And the man's wife on vacation with a new video camera was taking pictures out of her car. And you're not going to believe it. She, with a video camera, caught a ghost crossing the road. That's right. And we've turned it into, he turned it into for me, an MPEG file. And ladies and gentlemen, on my website right now, there's an MPEG file. If you've got a computer, that's a moving video picture of a ghost crossing the street. It will flat blow your mind. It's all at artbell.com. A moving picture, first one I've ever had, ever, of a ghost in movement crossing a street in front of a car. The a video taken from inside the car, it's a blowaway. We've got the email and the motion video on my website right now. That's item number one. Item number two, there has been, as you know, I'm sure, there's been a new crop circle in England. CNN ran an extensive story on it the other night. Really a great story. Thank you very much, CNN. And I went, oh my God, it's the biggest crop circle ever formed in the world. And we've got a photograph of that on my website right now as well. And so you're going to want to look at that as you listen to my guests tonight. I mean, this is just a flat blow away. The biggest one ever formed, the greatest crop circle formed, was formed in Wiltshire. And we've got a link to it right now. It's 409 circles. It's obviously fractal. It's obviously not in a million years done by human beings. And it's going to be the subject of this first hour tonight. So you're going to want to see that at artbell.com right now. We've got a high resolution, even if you saw the CNN story, we've got a high resolution aerial photograph of this mind-blowing crop circle. So that's a little bit of what we're up to tonight. All of that coming up if you'll stay right where you are.
0: 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Tonight featuring Coast to Coast AM from August 22nd, 2001.

0: two oh my god items on my website. One is the picture of the moving video of a ghost crossing a street in front of a car in Nova Scotia. It's a mind blower. Believe me. The second is the what's being called the Melkill Crop Circle Formation. And if you will go to when you get to my website, just in case, so you don't get jammed up, go to program tonight's guest info. And when you get there, just under Linda Moulton Howe's name, there will be a link that will take you directly to the crop circle formation. So these are two absolutes on my website. Ladies and gentlemen from Philadelphia, Pennsylvania, here is Linda Moulton Howe. Good evening, Linda.
1: Oh, Art, it's wonderful to hear that you're feeling better and that we have exciting news in this world. I want to start with a little introduction on Lucy Pringle. She is from Hampshire, England.
0: Okay.
1: And she is author of an excellent book called Crop Circles, The Greatest Mystery of Modern Times. It is featured in the bookstore at my website, www.earthfiles.com. It is a beautiful book. And also, her beautiful new 2002 crop circle calendar is now available. And for more information about that, you can visit earthfiles.com. And the top story in my Real X-Files section is about this Melkill formation and my interviews with Lucy Pringle, with a German surveyor, and with a United States land surveyor who will make some comments from his professional point of view about this amazing formation.
0: All right,
1: in
0: it was
1: the
0: last,
1: second half of the program.
0: It was like last Tuesday, right, that it formed?
1: It was found on the morning of Sunday, the 12th of August.
0: Okay.
1: And you will be hearing from a German guy in the second half also about the fact that there was definitely no formation from a witness there on that Saturday afternoon going into the evening.
0: That's very interesting, Linda, because CNN reported it was a Tuesday.
1: Now, well, there was a lot of discrepancies about the discovery in the beginning, but now as things evolve and things become more clear, it is and was discovered on Sunday, August 12th. And Lucy, who has been flying over crop formations to take aerial photographs and to investigate the plants and soils of English crop formations since going back all the way to about 1989, when all of these patterns began evolving from simple circles and rings, she has been in hundreds of formations. But this one that was discovered in the Ron Reed wheat field on a high plateau of Millkill, Wiltshire, on Sunday, August 12th, overwhelmed her. And after measurements have been made in the last few days, the official count is 409 circles of varying sizes divided into six curved arms that are not fractals, Art. This is circle geometry, and you will hear comments about that from the German surveyor Andreas Mueller in the second half. These six curved arms stretch over 787 feet, that's 240 meters, from one side to the other. The largest central circle was 72 feet in diameter, and the smallest little circles that dotted along the large arms were no more than 40 inches in diameter. And Lucy, could you describe for the dreamland or the